0: state legislature debated over teacher pay raises and cuts to income taxes. I'm Simone Perez.
1: Next, on the heels of National Nurses Week, hospice nurses are raising awareness about access to compassionate end-of-life care and medical decisions in the Black community. Missy Moore is a longtime hospice nurse and member of the African American Leadership Council for Compassion and Choices.
2: So my son was very young. He was 32 years old. He had advanced disease. And before any doctors came in to talk to him, I went to him and said, I want you to tell me what you think life is going to look like from now on.
1: Medicare, Medicaid, and most insurance plans provide coverage for hospice care when healthcare providers predict a patient has 6 months or less to live. This is Public News Service. If you look back to 2023, Florida lawmakers voted unanimously to expand KidCare, the state marketplace for the Children's Health Insurance Program. They raised the eligibility threshold to 300% of the federal poverty level. That would have extended affordable coverage to more than 40,000 kids.
3: For families like Aaron Booth's, the consequences are real.
4: So now my son goes without PT, OT, and speech, and it's now getting to the point where it's getting my son's behind physically, emotionally, and mentally. His mental health is deteriorating because he can't keep up with his peers.
3: Her son, Landon, was diagnosed with leukemia at age 5. Now in remission at age 10, he suffers from treatment-related disabilities, including osteoporosis. Booth pays nearly $280 a month for Healthy Kids coverage, plus co-pays. But the therapies he needs are not covered. According to KFF Health News, Florida has not implemented a 2023 expansion that would help families like hers. I'm Tramell Gomes.
1: Next, New York advocates are celebrating wildlife protections for Endangered Species Day.
5: This year marks the 21st anniversary and honors the numerous species saved by the Endangered Species Act, like New York's piping plover and the bald eagle. But there's more work to be done, given there are 55 endangered species in New York. Tara Thornton with the Endangered Species Coalition says there are ways people can act to save endangered species.
6: Volunteer with some of these local organizations and help them out with what they do. Plant some native plants in your garden this year, helping out those pollinators. They could use a lot of help as well. So there's lots of those actions that people can do.
5: This comes as the state is being proactive about keeping some species from being endangered. In 2025, New York passed a law calling on the Department of Environmental Conservation to regulate horseshoe crab management and prohibit taking them for commercial and biomedical uses. I'm Edwin J. Vieira.
1: Finally, some of the biggest social media sites on the internet are becoming more toxic for LGBTQ plus users. That's according to the new LGBTQ Social Media Safety Index produced by GLAAD.
7: 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Jenny Olson, senior director of GLAAD's social media safety program, says Meta, X, and YouTube's scores hit new lows.
8: The platforms are largely failing to mitigate harmful anti-LGBTQ hate and disinformation.
7: Representatives from X, Meta, and YouTube did not respond to a request for comment. I'm Suzanne Potter.
1: Last year, YouTube removed gender identity from the list of protected characteristics in its hate speech policy. 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
10: 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We look at one interesting solution today, next on the Old Farmer's Almanac Radio Report. With more practical tips and useful advice, this is the Old Farmer's Almanac Radio Report for Friday, May 15th, the 135th day of the year. In 1928, Mickey Mouse first appeared in a test screening for the short film Plane Crazy. Cat owners who also love attracting songbirds in the spring face a real quandary. Felines are hardwired to hunt and kill birds, and there is no training that can stop them. Is there a solution short of keeping them shut indoors? One company claims their product is 87% effective in thwarting bird kills. It's a collar made of brightly colored

0: AmericanStories.com. They're some of our favorites. T.J. Styles was awarded the 2016 Pulitzer for History for his biography on Cornelius Vanderbilt, a story featured here on Our American Stories. In his biography on George Armstrong Custer, Styles casts surprisingly new light on one of the best-known figures of American history, a subject of seemingly endless fascination. Here's T.J. Styles with the story of George Custer.
1: Now, Custer is one of the most controversial figures in American history. People love him and they hate him. These days, they tend to hate him more than love him. He was, in fact, notorious as well as a celebrity during his own lifetime. But whether you love Custer or hate him or have no particular opinion, we all envision him in a particular way. Usually alone on a hilltop surrounded by his dead soldiers as Cheyenne and Lakota warriors circle around him as he fires off his last bullet and is slaughtered along with more than 200 of his troops. This Custer is the one that lives in our imagination. He's a man of the West. He's a man who's eternally fighting Native Americans. He's someone who we can't really imagine anywhere else. Custer is one of the most researched people in American history, and I respect that research. I tried to put together a picture of Custer's life and his significance and his meaning for Americans at the time before he got to the Little Bighorn, before that enormous sun rises over his life and blinds us to everything that came before that stunning death of his, which was indeed significant. Why was it that Custer was a celebrity before he got there? Why was it that he was notorious before he got there? What was the meaning that Americans saw in him before he took on the meanings that we put upon him? This was the mission that I set for myself in writing this biography of Custer. There's another aspect to Custer as well, one that's a little bit more familiar. That's Custer as the Army officer. Now, many of these are very well known. He was a young boy from a poor background in Ohio who went off to West Point. Very lucky he got an appointment to West Point. There, as one of his classmates said, when he realized he could not lead the class academically, he decided to support it by providing a solid base. He graduated last in his class, but first in demerits. And what does that mean? Again, you know, this is something I have to do. I have to try to understand the human meaning, the interior state that's reflected in the outer actions. All those demerits are a reflection of his acting out, of his performing for an audience, and that audience are his fellow cadets, trying to project an image of himself. And this is an important fact about Custer, something we have to understand about him, but also see past, which is the fact that he was always telling stories about himself. He was telling stories to an audience, and he was also telling those stories to himself. That this ego, this grand performative nature, his elaborate costume he wore into battle, the costumes he adopted when he went west, when he wore buckskin instead of a black velvet uniform as he had during the war. This is telling a story to the public, and it's also creating one for himself, that he's not that obscure boy, that no one from nowhere, that in fact that he's someone who is great, who is performing on a historical stage, a man who is an antebellum romantic hero. That's the story he's telling. And he's still performing for that audience. And just days after graduating, he's the commander of the guard for the Army encampment, the training encampment for the cadets as they do their military training in the summer. And an upperclassman starts a fist fight with an underclassman, a plebe. And Custer's in charge. He's captain of the guard. He's supposed to arrest them. An army can't function with the soldiers fist fighting with each other at will. And instead he says, stand back, boys, let them have a fair fight. Well, you know, nowadays that would be handled administratively, but this was something that he was court-martialed for, convicted. But Custer's luck came in, something that saved him again and again. The Civil War had broken out. He's terribly fearful that he'll miss the entire thing. And so he pleads for mercy, admits his guilt, pleads for mercy, and they take pity on him. They convict him. The court-martial convicts him, but they let him go off to war. There, he finds a new audience. He's performing now for his superiors. He finds a mission. And suddenly, the miscreant of West Point begins to perform extremely well. And there's something charming about him, something that's very hard to

0: capture in the documents. He's got charisma, and his superiors are susceptible to it. So during the Peninsula campaign, he's actually plucked from obscurity when he performs very well, taking part in a raid on a Confederate position that comes to the attention of General McClellan, puts him on his staff. Then now Custer is performing for General McClellan. He performs very well. And interestingly, he worships McClellan, a notoriously conservative general, both politically and in military operations. Custer worships this man who's so accomplished and so esteemed, even though his own personality is so different. He's volunteering to go off on raids. He wants to win in a way that McClellan doesn't. And that's what actually saves him when McClellan falls, the fact that he's a committed soldier who wants to win. But the other thing that saves him is not just his merit, it's the fact that he's trying to find a new patron. And we have to remember the Civil War was not fought primarily by the regular army, but by an organization that was created for the duration of the war, the U.S. Volunteers. And this is a very political army with regiments raised by the states, with the regimental officers appointed by governors, and it's very much reflects antebellum America, a world of personal connections where there's very few large institutions.
1: And you've been listening to T.J. Styles and What's Storytelling? And my goodness, the storytelling about him at West Point, last in his class on grades, first in demerits, acting out for the cadets, acting out for himself, creating, in a sense, his own version of himself that he would have to live up to. And that is a part of the American dream. What is Gatsby all about in the end? The Great Gatsby, one of the great American pieces of fiction by Fitzgerald. When we come back, more of this remarkable self-creation, a story of a man we all know but don't. The story of George Custer continues with T.J. Styles here on Our American Stories. 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

0: And we continue here with Our American Stories and with T.J. Stiles, the 2016 Pulitzer Prize winner for history, on his biography on Cornelius Vanderbilt. Please, by all means, go to Our American Stories and take a listen. It's a terrific piece of storytelling. Let's get back to T.J. and the story of George Custer.
1: Lincoln himself was a self-taught lawyer. Well, you know, before the end of the 19th century, it's unimaginable to think of a self-taught lawyer representing the largest corporations in America, as Lincoln had. And this is the world, though, that Custer came out of. So he's in the Army, one of the first great institutions of the upcoming America, the organizational society. But he's operating very much as a man of the past, looking for those personal patrons. Still current, it's not past yet. But this is the world that is not looking to the future, but rather one that reflects an older America. And he finds a new patron. His patron becomes the commander of the cavalry corps of the Army of the Potomac. And when Lee invades the North, General Pleasanton, who picks Custer for his staff, gets a chance to appoint new brigade commanders. And he takes this 23-year-old lieutenant who'd graduated last in his class and makes him a brigadier general. And what happens? Custer performs exceptionally well. He goes practically straight to the Battle of Gettysburg. His men see him in this black velvet uniform with gold braid winding from cuff to elbow. And they think he's kind of ridiculous. I'd like to point out there were other generals who dressed like that. They were all Southern generals. And Custer himself is a product of actually border state culture. He had a Maryland-born father. He's from Southern Ohio. He has very much Southern affinities. And you know, this is kind of the antebellum idea of chivalry, a kind of more Southern idea of culture. Again, reflecting an older America, a more romantic ideal. And that's the ideal that Custer represents. But an interesting thing about that is that it served a practical purpose. And when we see Custer's affectations, it's very easy to dismiss him as merely an egoist, someone who was full of vanity and simply wanted everyone to look at him. But on the battlefield of the Civil War, a brigadier general is in the mix. And by drawing attention to himself, he's both inspiring his men, he's both giving them a rallying point. They know where their commander is, and he helps to orient his men, especially when he leads them forward. And it's also a declaration about his own confidence in himself as a fighter, a declaration of confidence in himself in his own personal courage. And this is something that we have to remember when we see that grand performance that Custer puts on, that when it comes to battle, there's real substance there. This is a man who actually fought very well. And he wasn't merely lucky, he wasn't merely impetuous, he actually was a real professional. And in all of the chaos of Custer's life, this is where we see him performing with confidence, with self-assurance, and with real professionalism. That's where he's in control of himself, is in battle. The problem for him is that in the future, the battles come fewer and fewer, farther and farther apart. But in the Civil War, they come thick and fast, and his men love him, they admire him. He may be the last American general to kill someone in a sword fight. And seeing their leader actually fighting and fighting well, not just bravely, but with personal skill, this is something that his men absolutely love. One of his soldiers says, I saw General Custer plunge his saber into the belly of a rebel who's trying to kill him. You can imagine how hard men fight for a general who's that brave. So, you know, this is something that can seem difficult or repugnant or ridiculous to a modern mind, but to that mind that comes out of antebellum America, in a world in which the Civil War is crushing gallantry, it's crushing individual heroics under the massive firepower. Custer is in this little slice of the Civil War, cavalrymen fighting other cavalrymen, in which old-fashioned gallantry actually still serves a practical purpose, in which that romantic image actually lives on and allows him to succeed. And for that reason, he becomes extremely popular. He didn't just win battles, he did it in a way that captures an older idea of America that people felt was slipping away. You know, at the same time that he's leading a gallant charge against a Confederate charge on horseback and fighting with a sword, at that very moment, Pickett was leading the massed Confederate infantry attack on the third day of the Battle of Gettysburg. And what happened? Massed rifle fire and massed artillery fire wiped them out. They died by the thousands. And they went forward with all the traditional martial values. those traditional virtues neatly lined up with their flags in front of them, and they were crushed. Individual heroics are being wiped out. So the Civil War gives rise to Ambrose Bierce, one of the darkest American writers, who came out of the infantry fighting of the Civil War, convinced that death comes from everyone at random, sometimes playing cruel practical jokes on human beings. You have Oliver Wendell Holmes, whose idealism bled out of him through the bullet hole through his neck at Antietam, who comes out and becomes one of the great realists of American law. You have people who didn't fight, like Mark Twain and Henry Adams, who have a much darker, more ironic sensibility. Or Henry Adams's brother, who's a now forgotten, but at the time very important 19th century intellectual, who fought in the cavalry and who developed a much darker and more cynical worldview as a result. But Custer is an outlier. He's a man who actually has all of his illusions reinforced by the Civil War. And yet, by looking beyond just the battle records, we see Custer in another role, which is the institutional man, the organizational man. And the record is full of reprimands from his superiors, especially General Kilpatrick. Custer, for example, would go over the head of his division commander to appeal directly to Pleasanton, his patron. And he's getting written reprimands saying, you are supposed to go through the chain of command. Don't go around your division commander. He loves his old friends from West Point who are now on the other side. And he's constantly calling truces to go socialize with his old friends from West Point. And, you know, Kilpatrick is saying, you've been told before, you are not to fraternize with the enemy. We're having a war. And this is something Custer is constantly, you know, being told not to do. And this is a theme that runs throughout his life. His difficulty as functioning as a member of a hierarchical organization, in a sense as a member of a bureaucracy or a large institution, dealing with chains of command, dealing with the institutional requirements, being able to manage subordinates, and being able to meet his duties as they're required by superiors. Now, there's much more to it than that, but that is the first point where we see it. Johnson, the Democrats are defeated, Johnson loses his effort, and Custer goes west. He enters into his first campaign against American Indians, and it's fascinating in many ways. One, having nothing to do with Custer, is the fact that he sits in on councils that are being held between General Winfield Scott Hancock, who leads this first great expedition that Custer joins on the Great Plains. And he's conferring with Kiowas and with Cheyennes and Lakotas on the Great Plains. And they're explicitly telling him what the crisis is. Even before settlers began to move out to the Great Plains and occupy lands that the High Plains nations counted as their own, because you had the California Gold Rush, you had the Great Migration to Oregon, you had the Colorado Gold Rush, and you had thousands of migrants moving across the Great Plains. And Custer himself doesn't quite grasp it. His first year on the Great Plains is a disaster. And he goes off and is humiliated by the Cheyennes and Lakotas on the Great Plains. And he finally gives up the campaign and rides back to meet his wife and is court-martialed and convicted. So, you know, this is a well-known story. Custer is convicted. But something that people don't realize is that Custer was nearly court-martialed again. He couldn't accept the fact that he'd been convicted. This is not Custer luck. This is not the way that he's used to being treated. Rules have always been broken for him.
0: And you've been listening to T.J. Stiles tell a remarkable story about, well, let's face it, someone we think we all know, George Custer, but don't. And I'm a history buff, and I didn't know a lot of this. 23 years old, he's a brigadier general, and in black velvet uniform, sort of regaling his sort of quasi-Southern cultural roots, parents from Southern Ohio and Maryland. He had a bit of that border state culture in him and a bit of that rebel in him. It all served a purpose. And the fact that he's the last American general to kill an opposing soldier in a sword fight, the fact that he would be in battle rallying his guys, there was more here than just a showman. He was a warrior and a soldier. When we come back, more of the story of George Custer here on Our American Stories.
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0: And we continue with TJ Styles and the story of George Custer here on Our American Stories. Let's pick up where we last left off.
1: He's always been able to avoid the usual institutional processes. And when he's convicted, quite rightly, even though he's only suspended for a year, he can't take it. And he writes a letter to the press saying it's a trumped-up prosecution and that everybody agrees that he should never have been convicted. And so we find in the records of the National Archives the judge advocate general writing to General Grant saying everybody believes that he should be court-martialed again. He's refusing to accept the validity of the institutional process of military justice within the Army. And he's lashing out. He's brittle. He's defensive. It's that insecurity in Custer that always makes a crisis worse. And so Sheridan intervenes. He says, I know what he did is wrong. It really offends me too. Please don't do that. I actually want him back in duty. And finally, Custer gets called back into duty to do what? To fight a battle that's very controversial, the Washita and the succeeding campaign. But as far as Sheridan's concerned, Custer fights well, and he fights this battle well. And that's what saves him from himself, his ability to fight, the thing that we think of him as being so bad at. Now, Custer engages in a lot of other areas that I talk about in my book. He goes to Wall Street. He spends a total of about 2 years in New York after the Civil War. He loves the Cosmopolitan Center. He loves the theater. He loves literature. He loves fine art. He tries to float a silver mine that he had invested in Colorado on Wall Street. He has no interest in running the mine. He just wants to float the stock and sell out and make a killing. And he does a terrible job of it. So he's a celebrity. He sees the world. He's celebrated on Wall Street. He's treated to fancy dinners. He sees the wealth that the new financial markets are creating. He wants to take part in the new corporate economy, but he doesn't grasp it. He can't master it. And that's Custer, living on this frontier in time, wanting to engage with the new world, yet very much a man of an older world that's beginning to disappear, unable to master the way the world's changing. He finds some success as a popular writer, actually. He goes on to write articles for one of the new national magazines, and he tries to project himself as a public intellectual, writing about the Great Plains, its natural history and peoples, and then writes his memoir. But it's a very romantic style. It's very, very different from Henry Adams, who takes over the North American Review and gives orders that sound like something an editor would say today. Henry Adams says, you know, cut out all unnecessary words, especially adjectives. You know, it's like straight out of, you know, your creative writing 101. Custer, meanwhile, is trying to cram in as many unnecessary words as possible. This is a man with a gambling addiction. He writes in his official report, in responding to an inquiry, exactly what meaning is intended to apply to the word gambling, which is construed differently by different persons, he asks. I am at a loss to understand. If by gambling, the act of betting money or risking it on games of chance or contests of speed between horses, and if among games of chance are included that usually known as poker and similar games, my answer is that so far as my knowledge and belief extend, none of the officers of this command have an addiction to gambling except the commanding officer. It's an official report, and it's sarcastic as hell. Well, you know, lucky for him, he goes off on the Yellowstone expedition of 1873. But again, going through the National Archives, not just looking at the sort of high-profile events, you see that Custer is seen now as a problem officer. Within the institution of the Army, they talk about him as someone who can't get along with him. There's a dispute that blows up over really nothing. But people are writing about how, you know, we can't work with this guy. They don't trust anything he says. It's about whether they need more supply wagons or whatnot. But nobody believes Custer because he's such a problem officer in the view of the Army, the institutional opinion of the Army. He goes off on the Yellowstone expedition, escorting a surveying party for the Northern Pacific Railroad, one of the second wave of transcontinental railways, through Lakota country. And he's got a brewing fight with his commanding officer, Colonel Stanley. And Stanley's writing about Custer's reputation, how he's living up to his reputation as a problem officer. And there's obviously the tension between the two is brewing to a boiling point. But what happens? He has two battles with the Sioux, and he actually performs very well. Something we have to remember when we get to the Little Bighorn. He's not impetuous. He reads an ambush of the kind that led to the Fetterman defeat by the Sioux during Red Cloud's War. He reads it and avoids it. He keeps his men well in hand. He's not reckless and impetuous. And suddenly Stanley is writing about how proud he is of Custer. And so once again, Custer has created a crisis for himself, unable to work within the institution of the Army, unable to catch on to the changing times, but he has a chance to fight, and that's what saves him from himself. Well, he plunges himself after the Elson expedition into one more great crisis when there is a revolutionary election in 1874. The Democrats come into control of the House of Representatives, and they do something which may be familiar to you. They launch a wave of investigations of the administration. And they call on Custer to testify. Now, as I point out, you know, prosecutors or committee chairmen don't call witnesses unless they know what they're going to say. Somehow, Custer's been in touch with them. And so Custer testifies about corruption in the Grant administration, which he doesn't know about personally. A high-profile regular Army officer openly allying himself with the political opposition to the commander-in-chief, something the Army would not tolerate today. But Custer does it. And guess what? President Grant is a little upset about this. And I think justifiably, actually. And so he says Custer cannot be the field commander of the 7th Cavalry in an upcoming campaign to drive in the Sioux so that the government can seize control of the Black Hills. And again, Custer sees a chance to fight is escaping him. And he becomes desperate. And he pleads, and he manages to get General Terry, his immediate superior, to plead for him. And finally, reluctantly, Grant allows him to be put back in command of his troops and to go off to fight in an attempt to save himself one last time from a crisis that he's created for himself. But that time, the situation had changed. The Lakotas and Cheyennes, they are the ones, I think, that deserve the credit for that victory. In dismissing Custer as an arrogant fool, we can diminish the magnitude of that victory, not simply in numbers, but fighting skill and the most amazing combination of tactical leadership among the Lakotas especially. They defeat Custer. Custer lost, he made mistakes, but they won. And Custer rode into something he couldn't luck his way out of and he couldn't fight his way out of. And Custer's luck finally ran out at the Little Bighorn. And the reason that that was such an event for Americans is not simply the scale of the defeat. That's very true. Not simply that the cream of the American Army, such as it was wiped out by a bunch of pre-industrial nomads, but that it was led by this great, loved, notorious celebrity whom Americans had put so much meaning on, still as controversial as ever. And yet, in that bright sunlight of the Little Bighorn, we can forget all of the great crises that ran through his life, and all of the meaning he had for his fellow Americans, and how much his life tells us about the way our country as it exists now came into being.
0: And a superb job on the storytelling and production by Greg Hengler. And a special thanks to T.J. Stiles for remarkable storytelling on the life of George Custer. His book, Custer's Trials, A Life on the Frontier of a New America, is available on Amazon and all the usual suspects. Heck, go to a bookstore and buy it. Again, T.J. Stiles, Custer's Trials. What a life. Multiple court martials, and somehow his fighting ability and his connections always saved the day. Of course, until it didn't. As T.J. said, until one day his luck ran out at Little Bighorn. The story of General George Custer, the side of his life that you probably didn't know. We love doing that here on this show, here on Our American Stories.

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1: And we continue with our American stories. 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
2: Thomas Shipley is the most famous abolitionist you've never heard of. A white American living in Philadelphia during an age of slavery, Shipley's lifelong devotion to freedom made him a beloved icon within the abolitionist community. His tireless efforts helped free hundreds of black Americans captured by slave owners and kidnappers, while his lobbying of the Pennsylvania state legislature protected thousands more. Despite his pacifist upbringing as a Quaker, Shipley did not hesitate to throw himself into carnage, whether that meant testifying against slave owners, pursuing slave catchers, outwitting kidnappers, or charging headlong into a vicious race riot. One of his eulogists and fellow abolitionist friends, Isaac Parrish, christened him advisor and protector of black Americans. For on every occasion of popular disorder in which the safety of the black community was under threat, Shipley could be found at his post, fearlessly defending their rights and using his political influence with those in authority to throw around them the protection of the laws. So who was Thomas Shipley, and why did black Americans consider him their most sincere and active friend? Born in Philadelphia in 1787 and orphaned by age six, Shipley was adopted into the household of fellow Quaker Isaac Bartram, who had married Thomas's older sister. He attended boarding school in Westchester, Pennsylvania, and throughout his youth possessed an uncommon perseverance, love of reading, and peaceful disposition. Upon leaving school, he apprenticed to the hardware business, and later, he and his brother-in-law opened their own hardware store on Market Street in Philadelphia. At age 20, Shipley joined the renowned Pennsylvania Abolition Society, an activist group of wealthy and middle-class Quakers devoted to protecting and emancipating black Americans. Although Pennsylvania passed a gradual emancipation act in 1780, black Americans still faced constant harassment and violence, especially in Philadelphia. Pennsylvania abolitionists worked in close conjunction with the black community, serving as free legal counsel, investigating slave owners' claims, and tracking the kidnappers who prowled the city in search of vulnerable black Americans. While Shipley attended abolitionist meetings, took copious notes, and served on the organization's Board of Education for Black Youth, his role as the leader of the acting committee made him an abolitionist legend. As what might be best understood as an abolitionist enforcer group, the acting committee consisted of young white abolitionist men who met monthly to discuss problems plaguing black life in Philadelphia. Led by Shipley, the acting committee investigated slave owners' claims and the activities of professional kidnappers by corroborating evidence, pursuing leads, speaking with informants, referring cases to the Pennsylvania Abolition Society's roster of exceptional lawyers, and even helping accused fugitives escape. Most importantly, Thomas Shipley's work with the acting committee helped lay the foundation for what became known as the Underground Railroad. In 1820, Shipley and the acting committee spearheaded Pennsylvania state legislation that increased the penalties for kidnapping free blacks to sell down south. 6 years later, Shipley traveled to the state capital of Harrisburg to lobby legislators to prevent influential Maryland slave owners from turning Pennsylvania into a slave catcher's paradise. Maryland representatives feared that Pennsylvanians might not return supposed fugitives, especially because of abolitionists like Shipley and his white and black allies. While Pennsylvania lawmakers made concessions to Maryland in the resulting legislation, namely by agreeing that state officials could issue removals of fugitive slaves, the combined efforts of Shipley and the black abolitionists Richard Allen and Stephen Gloucester in Harrisburg convinced legislators to include an amendment disallowing slave owner testimony in fugitive slave cases. Thomas Shipley was also one of the earliest proponents of immediate, as opposed to gradual, emancipation. Abolitionist heroes like Frederick Douglass and William Lloyd Garrison espoused what contemporaries called immediatism, the immediate, uncompensated, and total emancipation of enslaved black Americans. Some Pennsylvania abolitionists were wary of Douglass and Garrison, preferring to take a gradual course in eliminating the institution by petitioning influential politicians. This new wave of abolitionists, labeled radical by their enemies, viewed these conservative methods of emancipation as inferior to their method of constant and unequivocal agitation on the slavery question. Shipley's experiences in the Acting Committee and with the black community revealed to him a pressing need to eliminate slavery in all its forms immediately, for hardly a day went by in which he did not personally tend to the needs of an accused fugitive slave or the heartbroken family of a black kidnapping victim. As a founder of the American Anti-Slavery Society, Shipley was present for the organization's first convention held in Philadelphia in December 1833. This new society, comprised of immediatists, pledged to organize anti-slavery societies, if possible, in every city, town, and village in America, send forth agents to lift up the voice of remonstrance, of warning, of entreaty, and of rebuke, and circulate unsparingly and extensively anti-slavery tracts and periodicals. Over the next 2 years, this group of immediate abolitionists sent over 1 million abolitionist tracts, periodicals, and letters across the Union, infuriating slave owners and their northern allies. Throughout the 1830s, Shipley and his black and white allies in Philadelphia endured the wrath of pro-slavery forces within the city. Two major race riots erupted there in 1834 and 1835, and in both cases, white Philadelphians burned most of black Philadelphia to the ground. In the words of one eyewitness, "Law and order were laid waste, and the officers of justice looked on, some perhaps with dismay and others with indifference." The 1838 riot began after a black man from Cuba named Juan tried to kill the man who kidnapped him. News of the attempted murder soon spread across Philadelphia, giving many working-class whites a pretext to attack black Philadelphians. As vengeful whites ransacked black Philadelphia, mercilessly beating random black men, women, and children, and setting fire to their homes, Thomas Shipley sprang into action. Disguising himself as a rioter, Shipley mingled with them both to get a clear sense of their next target and to learn their names and faces to later report them to the authorities. Sure enough, the mob caught wind of a group of 60 black men holed up in Benezet Hall, a meeting place named after the famous abolitionist Anthony Benezet. Aware of their plans and seeing them brandishing their clubs and swords, Shipley broke off from the group and sprinted to the hall. When he arrived, several black men came out ready to fight, thinking that Shipley was the leader of the mob. As he raised his voice to the men, the effect was electric, according to one witness, because the whole throng knew him as their friend. Heeding his warning and trusting in Shipley, the men escaped as the mayor and police officers dispersed the mob. Later, Shipley testified against the ringleaders of the riot, many of whom were sentenced to prison. Tragically, Thomas Shipley died a year later, mere months after being elected president of the Pennsylvania Abolition Society. When news of his death reached the black community, hundreds of black Philadelphians gathered at his house, hoping to catch one last glimpse of the man who dedicated his life to protecting them. Thousands more black Americans attended his funeral at the Arch Street Meeting House in Philadelphia and watched as six black pallbearers lowered his coffin into the ground. While relatively unknown to Americans today, Thomas Shipley's legacy informs much of our views of abolitionism in general. In this sense, all Americans already know Thomas Shipley. We already know Thomas Shipley through the Underground Railroad, a movement spawned from his courageous collaborations with white and black allies. We recognize Thomas Shipley and Americans' dedication to the immediate and total emancipation of enslaved Americans. And we already know Thomas Shipley because, in the words of the black abolitionist Robert Purvis, the principles of Shipley are American principles, the most important of which is the practical recognition of natural and equal rights amongst men. Although he did not live to see the end of slavery, Shipley's important work forwarded the realization of the fundamental dignity and equality of all human beings.
1: And a terrific job on the editing, storytelling, and production by our own Greg Hengler. And a special thanks to Jack Miller Center's editorial officer and historian, Elliot Drago. And boy, we got to learn a lot about the most famous abolitionist you never heard of, Thomas Shipley. And that scene, that funeral scene, six black pallbearers lowering his casket into the ground, thousands of black Americans attending, and all because this white Christian abolitionist, and my goodness, the number of Christians behind the abolition movement here and abroad, Wilberforce in England, is a story that must be told, and a considerable cost to themselves and their livelihoods. The story of Thomas Shipley, the story of the abolition movement, here on Our American Stories.
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5: Partly cloudy skies in store across the region tonight. A few isolated showers and storms over central and eastern portions of Kansas and Oklahoma. Better chances of storms will stay off to our northeast across parts of Iowa. Temperatures falling back into the upper 40s and low 50s over western Nebraska and Kansas. Mid to upper 50s stretching from southwestern Kansas into south central Nebraska, along with the Oklahoma Panhandle. And mid to upper 60s still in place over central and eastern Kansas and Oklahoma. Saturday, we'll see a blend of clouds and sunshine across the region once again, and a chance for isolated showers and thunderstorms developing over Nebraska and northern Kansas as we head into the afternoon. Once again, that'll be fairly spotty activity. We'll also have a chance for isolated storms in far western portions of Oklahoma. Temperatures in the 90s across much of Kansas and Oklahoma, with a few 100-degree readings along the Kansas and Oklahoma border, 80s for much of Nebraska. That's a look at your latest forecast. I'm meteorologist Ray Miller in the Weatherology Weather Center.
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7: News this hour from Town Hall. I'm Keith Peters in Washington. President Trump says he's not yet made a decision on whether a major sale of U.S. arms to Taiwan can move forward following his three-day visit to China.
8: President Xi and I talked a lot about Taiwan. He thinks they cannot have anything to do with what they're doing. I mean, he's, you know, against very much what they're doing.
7: That brought reaction from members of his own party. Republican Congressman Brian Fitzpatrick says the U.S. should stand up for Taiwan and for democracy.
9: These are the fortresses of democracy, or they're on the front lines, and we have to protect and defend them. So I don't think we should do anything to undermine Taiwan's defense posture. We should be bolstering it, not weakening it, just like I feel that way with Ukraine and every democracy across the world. It's our job to protect and defend them.
7: The Supreme Court on Friday rejected Virginia's bid to restore a congressional map that would have given Democrats a chance to pick up 4 seats in the closely divided House of Representatives. The court's order, issued without any noted dissent, is the latest twist in the nation's mid-decade redistricting competition. A possible strike looms for riders of the Long Island Railroad if talks don't produce a settlement. Long Island resident Amelia Booneth says she wonders how long workers on the Long Island Railroad might go on strike.
10: I don't even know if there's anything I can really do to prepare. I'm just kind of like waiting to see what happens. From what I know, the last time this happened was a while ago, and it lasted like 2 days before the government intervened. So honestly, I'm just going to see what happens.
7: On Wall Street, the Dow down by 537 points, the NASDAQ dropped 410, the S&P lower by 92, oil near $106 a barrel. More at Town Hall.
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7: Stocks fall, tumbling from record territory to end out the week. We hear more on today's market activity from business correspondent Damian Troisi reporting from New York City.
19: Stocks fell from their recent records on Wall Street Friday. The S&P 500 fell 1.2% from its all-time highs set Thursday. The Dow fell 537 points, or 1.1%. The NASDAQ composite fell 1.5% from its own record. The losses followed a slide for stocks in Europe and Asia. Technology stocks led the market lower. Rising oil prices also weighed on the market. Crude oil prices have surged and remain above $100 per barrel amid the war with Iran. That is fueling a rise in gasoline prices and inflation. Treasury yields jumped in the bond market. Damian Troisi, New York.
7: News and analysis available at townhall.com. From Washington, I'm Keith Peters reporting. California's governor's primary is beginning to take shape. Correspondent Willie Nelson has more.
20: Republicans are seeing encouraging signs in California's governor primary race. New mail ballot data shows GOP turnout running ahead of the 2022 midterms, while Democrat returns are falling behind. Former Fox News host Steve Hilton appears to be building an early lead over Riverside County Sheriff Chad Bianco in the Republican primary. President Trump has endorsed Hilton. Willie Nelson, Washington.
7: President Trump plans to build an exhibit of statues featuring prominent Americans along the Potomac River. This project could spark a legal battle over bypassing the usual approval process for Washington's Monumental Corps. Trump says the National Garden of American Heroes will be in West Potomac Park near several memorials. The Republican president describes the area as a totally barren field of prime waterfront real estate. More at Town Hall.
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22: This is Kansas Profile. I'm Ron Wilson, director of the Huck Boyd National Institute for Rural Development at Kansas State University. Who was the greatest all-around athlete in Kansas State University history? That question can spark a long conversation. The players of today are incredibly athletic and well-trained, but they are also specialized. In modern sports, it seems athletes need to concentrate on one particular sport in order to succeed. So when we ask about an all-around college athlete, meaning one who succeeded simultaneously in multiple collegiate sports, a person has to go back many years. Imagine a single ball player who would be voted all-conference in football and in basketball and in baseball. That's an amazing accomplishment, probably not achievable in the structure of modern sports. Such a player graduated from K-State in 1932. His name was Eldon Ocker, and he came from rural Kansas. It's today's Kansas Profile. Eldon Ocker was born at Norcator in 1910. In 2001, he published a book about his experiences in professional baseball. The book is titled Sleeper Cars and Flannel Uniforms, and it's the primary source for this profile. As a child, Eldon Ocker's job was to clean out the barn, milk the Holstein cow every morning and night, and deliver bottles of milk to customers in town. Those customers, by the way, were charged 5 cents a quart. He grew up hunting and playing ball with his friends. After one successful basketball tournament game, the referee asked him if he had plans to go to college. There were no scholarships at the time. Ocker replied that he was planning to go to Nebraska, where they had a job lined up for him. The referee said, "You're a Kansas boy, and Kansas boys should go to college in Kansas. We've got a job for you down here, too." That referee also happened to be the head basketball and baseball coach at K-State. Ocker went to Manhattan, took the job, and joined the football, basketball, and baseball teams. His job was to open the on-campus drugstore in the morning, clean everything, mop all the floors, and then mop and lock up at night. For all that, he got paid $1. Ocker was truly an all-around athlete. He was voted All Big Six in baseball, football, and basketball. During his time, the football team went 8-2, the baseball team went 16-9, and the basketball team, which he captained, was conference runner-up. One publication named Ocker an All-American in all three sports. More importantly, he won the heart of a pretty young co-ed named Mildred. They would be married for 73 years until his death. After he graduated from K-State, Ocker had options to play pro ball. He was offered a contract to play football for the Chicago Bears, which sent the famous Bronco Nagurski to encourage him to sign. Ocker almost signed, but chose professional baseball instead, because he didn't want to wait until fall to get paid. He signed to pitch for the Detroit Tigers. In 1932, Ocker began a 10-year career in professional baseball. This was the era when the uniforms were made of flannel and the teams traveled by train, which is the basis for naming the book Sleeper Cars and Flannel Uniforms. The subtitle of the book is A Lifetime of Memories from Striking Out the Babe to Teeing It Up with the President. Ocker did indeed strike out Babe Ruth and much later play golf with President Ford. He played baseball with such players as Babe Ruth, Lou Gehrig, Jimmy Fox, Goose Goslin, Ted Williams, and many more. In his first season in the big leagues, he went 15-7 and helped his team win the pennant. During his career, he pitched in 2 World Series and was the winning pitcher in one. His 10-year statistics included 333 games and an astounding 128 complete games, unthinkable in modern baseball. In 1942, he retired from baseball to join the war effort and made a difference by going on to a successful business career. Overall, it's a remarkable record for someone from the rural community of Norcator, population 159 people. Now that's rural. For more information, you can go to the book Sleeper Cars and Flannel Uniforms by Eldon Ocker with Tom Keegan. In 1989, then K-State President James McCain named Eldon Ocker the greatest all-around athlete in K-State history. For his era, Eldon Ocker was number one. For the Huck Boyd National Institute for Rural Development, this is Ron Wilson with Kansas Profile.
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4: 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CHS Inc. from Colorado will be selling a 2020 John Deere R4060 self-propelled sprayer and a 2019 John Deere R4044 self-propelled sprayer. 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Kyle Karstens is from Fontana, Kansas. 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
5: 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Many more consignments on the books. 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Over 650 pairs, bred heifers, and fall calving cows will be shown. Consignments can be viewed in person on Friday or on the Fairview Livestock Commission Company Facebook page. 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
6: 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Big Iron Realty has 77 acres in Ottawa County for on auction with no buyer premium, and mineral rights will come with that, and any wheat that gets harvested will too to the buyer. Bidding is May 7th through the 21st, ending at 11 a.m. on the 21st, and if you want to bid in person, Big Iron will be in Minneapolis from 9 to 11.

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1: The humidity has made it back to Kansas, but now we need to turn it into some beneficial rainfall, which is still a very tall order here in Kansas. Good Friday to you. This is meteorologist Ross Jansen here with an update. As we saw last night, some thundershowers popped up in southwest and parts of south central Kansas, but I think it produced more wind than it did any rainfall, and we had some lightning starting a few fires in southwest Kansas. Little different scenario today because the humidity is back, and it's a little more widespread than it has been all week long. There's a wind shift that's stretching out across central Kansas this afternoon, and that will provide the focus for the thunderstorms to start developing. Now, the greatest concentration of rain later this evening is going to be north of I-70 up into parts of Nebraska. So north central, northeast Kansas, Nebraska, Iowa, some of those locations will have a much more favorable setup for storms than what we're going to see here in Kansas. But as it is right now, even central Kansas could be in the firing zone for some storms later this evening. And then tomorrow, the focus is going to be shifting back to northwest Kansas and parts of Nebraska for the more active weather. So kind of nice to see northwest Kansas getting back into the running for storms on Saturday. Sunday setup is still very isolated in the rain probability. I mean, we're talking about central and eastern Kansas. If we're going to have any storms at all, they will be few and far between. So looking at the overall setup, the projections right now, the computer models and the way things have been trending, the next best chance on a larger scale that will develop some rain would be with the cold front that's coming into Kansas on Monday. So the talk of storms the next two or three days on a very isolated scale. But Monday looks a little more promising on a bigger scale because we've actually got a cold front that's going to be running into some higher humidity. Now, northwest Kansas today back above 90 degrees. Light winds will be out of the north-northeast. Tonight's low temperatures will settle back into the low 50s. I don't think there'll be much wind tomorrow in northwest Kansas with highs near 90, but be on the lookout for some of those scattered storms coming up Saturday evening. Sunday looks like a dry day with highs around 90 degrees and light winds that'll be switching back around to the south. Could be close to record high temperatures in southwest Kansas again today, looking at mid-90s and light winds out of the northeast. Low temperatures tonight will be down in the mid-50s with light winds continuing. And then the wind is going to switch to the south tomorrow for southwest Kansas as we reach highs in the upper 90s. And then close to 100 degrees again on Sunday with a south wind of 20 to 30 miles an hour. I just don't foresee much rain over the next 2 to 3 days for the southwest. And it'll be somewhat limited in central Kansas. Today we're going to reach highs that will be in the low to mid 90s. After 5 o'clock, a couple of storms could pop up. Winds will be out of the south, should be less than 20 miles an hour, and the sky will clear later tonight with low temperatures down in the mid to upper 60s. Now, the wind starts to pick up again on Saturday. Could see some gusts up to about 20 or 25 miles an hour. Not much opportunity for storms on Saturday. Most of us will be back above 90 degrees. Sunday will bring an isolated storm chance to the area. And it's going to be a very windy day on Sunday. We're potentially going to have wind gusts topping 40 miles an hour with high temperatures getting back above 90 degrees. So the cold front coming in on Monday continues to show signs of slowing down, which I think is better odds for our chance for rain here because it just allows the humidity to gather and kind of congregate in the vicinity of the front. But Monday morning, the front will be through northwest Kansas. By 4 o'clock in the afternoon, it's going to stretch from Phillipsburg down to about Scott City. So there's still plenty of opportunity and ample time to build up the moisture right along and ahead of the cold front. So I think the central and eastern sections of Kansas, the eastern half of the state, will essentially have the best chances for rain coming up Monday evening into Monday night. High temperatures ahead of the cold front still likely to go above 90 degrees. That is very warm for mid to late May. I mean, our average high right now is only 76, and most of us will continue to see 90-degree heat through at least Monday. Now, northwest Kansas behind the front should be cooling into the 70s, and that's the air that all of us will be in come Tuesday. So a huge temperature drop. We push the 90s out of here. We'll fall into the 70s on Tuesday. But sadly, the opportunities for rain mostly get swept away by the cold front. The humidity is going to

0: drop on Tuesday, and we'll have the wind out of the north. And high temperatures will stay cooler than average pretty much every single day next week. Wednesday and Thursday, we continue to look at highs that will be in the 70s. The average high next week is going to jump to 78, and most of us will be cooler than that. Not much opportunity for rainfall on Wednesday. The humidity will be down. And when Thursday gets here, we'll be a little bit warmer. Mid-70s in western Kansas, low to mid-70s central and east. I think there's an opportunity for western Kansas to be in the running Wednesday night and Thursday of next week for some widely scattered showers. But the upper-level winds above us next week are going to start weakening. And what that means for us is that organized areas of storms are going to be next to impossible to try to pin down. But western Kansas has a chance of some widely scattered showers later next week. But I don't think it would be anything heavy, and it certainly doesn't look like it's going to morph into something more widespread as we get closer in time. No big storm systems coming through later next week. This is just some humidity returning and the possibility of developing a few showers. That's a look at your regional weather here on this Friday. This is meteorologist Ross Jansen, and I'll be back again on Monday, hopefully talking about just how widespread the storms will be when the cold front reaches us early in the week.
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2: Breaking news this hour from Town Hall. I'm Rich Thomason. The Trump-Xi summit is history. President Trump now on his way back home from China.
3: President Donald Trump left Beijing Friday following a final meeting with Chinese President Xi Jinping.
4: This has been an incredible visit. I think a lot of good has come of it. We've made some fantastic trade deals, great for both countries.
3: She described the 2 days of meetings as historic and landmark. Before their closed-door lunch, she gave Trump a tour of Zhongnanhai, the former imperial gardens, which is now the seat of power. Trump says she told him that China wants to help negotiate an end to the Iran war and a reopening of the Strait of Hormuz. And he says she assured him that China would not provide Iran with military equipment. I'm Donna Warder.
2: The president says he has not yet decided whether a major U.S. arms sale to Taiwan can go through. China staunchly opposes the transaction and has made its feelings known in no uncertain terms. And while global attention focuses on the U.S.-China summit, Russia steps up its assault on its neighbor.
5: Ukraine's President Zelensky said that a Russian missile attack on a Kyiv apartment building the previous day has killed 24 people. That includes 3 teenagers.
2: Correspondent Samia Kulab. CIA Director John Ratcliffe has visited Cuba. State media reports high-level Cuban government officials held talks with Ratcliffe, trying to assure him that Cuba poses no security threat to the United States. The communist island suffers a severe energy crisis in the midst of a U.S. blockade. On Wall Street this morning, the Dow futures are down 303 points. NASDAQ futures 383 points in the red. More on these stories at townhall.com.
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8: 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Hi, I'm Rob West with today's Faith and Finance Minute. Proverbs 13:11 says, "Wealth gained hastily will dwindle, but whoever gathers little by little will increase it." 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
10: 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This week's rankings in boys Sand Green Golf, Lakeside is ranked number one, ahead of Rock Hills, Tipton, and Riley County. South Gray is top-ranked in Class 1A. 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Your top five in 2A, Salina Sacred Heart, Hutch Trinity, Syracuse, Oakley, and Care Paravel. 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The top five features Wichita Trinity, Heston, Baxter Springs, and Sabetha. Wamego leads the way in golf rankings in 4A, followed by Bishop Miege, Topeka Circle, McPherson, and Andale. In 5A, it's Bishop Carroll, Mays South, St. James, Capon Mount Carmel, and Goddard Eisenhower. And the top five teams in the KGCA rankings in boys golf in 6A, Shawnee Mission East, Blue Valley North, Blue Valley West, Olathe Northwest, and Blue Valley. Top-ranked teams from the Kansas Golf Coaches Association in the Kansas Sports Spotlight.
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13: Lots of archival data from livestock auctions across the country. Only one thing, according to Lonnie Peets of the Agricultural Marketing Service.
14: We did not have a way to be able to put one price for the whole country.
13: That led to an over year-long development, culminating in the recent rollout of an online national feeder and stocker cattle dashboard. As a reminder, the differences between feeder and stocker cattle.
14: We typically think of stocker cattle as being those lighter weight cattle weighing from 300 to 600 pounds that will go out onto grass or onto wheat pastures, and then they are grown up until they get ready to go into the feed yard segment. That's where we move to the feeder cattle segment, typically 700 pounds and up, and then eventually they would get to your plate whenever they are harvested.
13: So the dashboard has a one-stop data resource.
14: Dashboard where we could have all that information, especially now since the cow herd is at the lowest level in over 70 years. We felt that the stakeholders within the beef industry needed to have a place to be able to get all this information downloaded so they could make real-time and smart marketing decisions for their own operations.
13: Pete says the user base goes beyond cattle producers.
14: We have feed yards as well as packers look at this information so they can make marketing decisions, whether it be current or whether it be in the future for 4, 5, 6 months, even a year out.
13: So using the example of feedlot placements to illustrate use of the feeder and stocker cattle dashboard,
14: the producers can actually see some of these over 600 pounds and extrapolate by utilizing some other USDA reports to where the placements could possibly actually be, as well as the cow herd retention whenever we have the percent heifers that are going through auctions. And we can then extrapolate, okay, is the herd expansion going to happen? Are we in contraction or are we just in status quo? Producers can actually look at these prices to make some of their marketing decisions for the coming week and to see whether they want to procure more cattle or whether they just want to stay on the sidelines for a week or so, just to kind of let the market settle somewhere where they feel the most comfortable to procure those animals.
13: I'm Rod Bain reporting for the U.S. Department of Agriculture in Washington, D.C.
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16: Winter Wheat Tour results. Hello, I'm Kellen Havikin with the latest agribusiness news on Brownfield. 100 years ago, Pioneer's founders had a vision that transformed the future of agriculture, and they've been innovating ever since. See how it all started at pioneer.com/100. The U.S. is on track to produce the smallest winter wheat crop in nearly half of a century, largely due to the ongoing drought in the Central Plains. Executive Director with the Wheat Quality Council, Sean Finney, says the damage seen on this year's tour was remarkable.
17: You would walk into a field and just see big cracks in the soil. The first day we had a rider put their yardstick into the field and went down 20 plus inches. The next day I did it myself and I almost lost my yardstick. It was deeper than 36 inches.
16: He says there was widespread variability across the region and from field to field.
17: You could notice where the fields would have more moisture in the soil, where it wouldn't be. You'd see plants that were, you know, more typically of their expected heights and quality, and then a few feet away, like barely to the calf level and looking really not that good.
16: A market analyst says he expects volatility in the markets to continue. Jim McCormick with AgMarket.net says wheat prices responded sharply higher following this week's USDA supply and demand report.
18: Had to recalibrate itself, plain and simple, very, very violently.
16: However, prices have since moved lower, even though results from this week's tour confirmed USDA's projections, McCormick tells Brownfield.
18: We're actually importing wheat from other countries as of last week, and you're probably going to see more of that because, like I said, right now the price of U.S. wheat is trading at a premium to the rest of the world for the most part.
16: Central Kansas farmer Adam Baldwin says it's been extremely difficult to market his crop.
19: I think the odds of me filling my contracts now are getting pretty slim.
16: An ag economist says the Trump administration's recently floated plan to lower retail prices for beef is flawed. Brownfield's Megan Grebner has the story.
20: I don't think this would do very much to beef prices at all.
21: Dr. David Anderson with Texas A&M University says the U.S. is already importing record amounts of beef, most of which is trimmed to be used for ground beef.
20: We have to just kind of question just how much more of lean beef trimmings is the market really looking for. Even though we have record high prices, we've got the market signal already bringing in that beef.
21: Anderson says the combination of strong demand, a cattle herd that isn't expanding, ongoing drought conditions, and the continued suspension of live cattle imports from Mexico are pushing beef prices higher.
20: The action that we try to take, that we try to lower prices, well, that's really counterproductive because we need high prices to get producers to be profitable enough to be able to expand.
21: I'm Megan Grebner for Brownfield.
16: I'm Kellen Havikin for Brownfield.
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23: It's one of the best-known songs of the past century. In fact, one president said it was his favorite, but then a lawsuit stopped it from being played. The story of the song and its rise to prominence is today's edition of The American Countryside.
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4: In the early 1870s, Dr. Brewster Higley penned a poem titled My Western Home. It was by chance read by one of his patients, and the doctor was encouraged to have it set to music. It eventually became the song we know as Home on the Range.
24: The real notoriety came about in 1934 when two things happened. One, Admiral Byrd played it at the South Pole, and then Franklin Delano Roosevelt, as president, played it on the lawn of the White House, and he called it his favorite song.
4: But Aldine Holtis says once the song became national news, a family stepped forward to say they had penned it, not Dr. Brewster Higley back in the 1870s.
24: Goodwins from Arizona sued NBC and said that's our song and wanted $500,000 of royalty money. This is in 34, big bucks. So they quit Planet but hired an attorney, Samuel Monfeld.
4: The attorney researched the song and found that Higley did in fact originate the lyrics here in this small cabin on the banks of West Beaver Creek near Smith Center, Kansas. They were words inspired by this home, truly isolated on the range of Kansas.
24: He talks about the creek and the flowing and all of that. What he was writing about, I think, was the sensations that he felt as he lived here.
4: Higley nor his family ever received money for the song. This cabin in which it was written was largely forgotten for over 60 years.
24: 1881 was the last time anybody lived in it. We have a picture that shows it was a chicken house in 35. And then Kansas adopted it as the state song in 1947. And that's when it piqued the local interest in it.
4: And today, that cabin is restored and open free of charge. The Home on the Range cabin that gave birth to a song known to all. Traveling the countryside near Smith Center, Kansas, I'm Andrew McCray.
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27: Not too whippy in the case of the grains. Wheat market's down double digits, low double digits, but still on the south side of unchanged. Corn and soybeans mildly weaker at the start. Live and feeder cattle a little lower as well. And pretty wild ride yesterday for the ag markets as a whole. Grain started under mild to moderate pressure and progressed into deep red ink at the close. Cattle yesterday came out of the chute with some pretty nice gains and held those until about, I don't know, mid-morning, and then started to slowly fade and then absolutely tanked around 12:30 when markets like the August feeders lost almost $3 in 3 minutes. And the closes had August and beyond feeder months down more than $2. Live cattle just mildly weaker. Here's the irony on the live side, at least. We had some 265 live that traded out of Nebraska and Kansas feedlots, which was up another $5 from their earlier week action. Dress trade ramped up to 415, which is a monster jump from a little bit of $400 action on Monday and then 405 to 410 trade on Wednesday. Considering cutouts were down over $2 Wednesday, the noon box beef was down a penny on choice. Just absolute wild times watching this cash market ratchet higher while packer margins continue to absolutely explode. Now, that being said, it's certainly fun watching cash scream higher in the face of these other issues also. It's just hard to kind of make sense of it. On the basis side of this thing, for cattle feeders, it's equally confusing to watch June futures closing at the 252 level yesterday, knowing the 262 to even 265 traded in Kansas, then also Nebraska. Now, granted, it's May, and we're not into delivery month for June, so there's a lot of time to see if convergence happens when it's supposed to, which is next month, but it still makes it the analytical side a confusing process when there's far more divergence going on between different cattle-related market segments than convergence. Cattle slaughter yesterday, 108,000 head. That's 1,000 less than last week. On the same day, it's 14,000 less than a year ago. Hog slaughter, 464,000. That's 16,000 under a year ago, 20,000 under last week, same day. DME index quotes, lean hog number was 90.48. which was down 26 cents from the previous. Feeder cattle index down 63 cents at 373.23. And product trade head pork cutouts up 52 cents yesterday afternoon at 96.55. Choice beef down a buck 23 at 387.45. And then select up 42 cents at 389 even. So choice select spreads right back to being select premium to choice. Futures closes yesterday, June live cattle down 72 cents, August contract down 32 cents, October down 52, May feeders up 25, but that was the only thing up. August feeders were down 292, and the September contract down 275. If you want to know why May held up halfway decent, that contract goes off next Thursday and settled at 367.57 yesterday versus that 373.23 index. So pretty heavy discount to the index, and that to some degrees should theoretically keep that May from falling too much. Current trade at the moment in the cattle, June live cattle futures 251.77, down 30 cents from yesterday's close. August up 5 at 246.20. October down 7 at 238 even. May feeder cattle down 30 cents 367.27. August now unchanged at 358 even. September up 20 cents, 355.42. Started lower, so it's working back higher towards the plus side of unchanged. June hogs up 17 cents at 99.70. The July contract unchanged, 104.55. So May hogs went off the board yesterday. Move on to the grain and oilseed trade. Everything in the complex took an absolute beating yesterday, and I think the primary driver of that was stemming from Trump's meeting with China's president, the lack of grain export specific rhetoric coming from those talks. Soybeans had the most to lose. They didn't disappoint in that category. Closes were down 20 to 30 plus cents, while the corn and Chicago and Minneapolis wheat were down in the teens. And then KC wheat hit 20 lower on the September contract for a closing quote. The weekly export sales numbers also terrible. And that had to have been an additional driver to selling, and that selling was very heavy on fund influence. Managed money was estimated sellers of 6,600 wheat contracts, 15,900 corn, and 14,800 beans. That is a hefty bean number. And, of course, funds were getting close to record longs in beans here lately heading into that China meeting, but that trajectory has changed some now. The Wheat Quality Council's Kansas Wheat Tour wrapped up yesterday on day three of the field checks, and Gilpin and gang do a pretty solid job of putting together numbers. This year's average yield was 38.9 bushels per acre, with production for the state pegged at 218 million bushels. There was maybe some mild bearishness surrounding that number, despite the fact that it's big picture very bullish. The bear side of that comes from Tuesday's report. You know, NASS giving us a 214.6 million bushel Kansas crop, which is obviously lower than the Wheat Tour's 218 million bushel number. Now, unrelated to the tour, these next statements, but looking back at Tuesday's report, USDA and NASS were, I think, extremely aggressive in trimming the Kansas crop. Not that it wasn't justified, but they took a very aggressive approach. But a state that kind of stood out a little to me on the high end was Oklahoma, that came in at 64.4 million bushels in the report. Oklahoma grain and feed were in the 47 million bushel range in their numbers that were released earlier last week, and that is well under USDA's number. And this is one of those years where Texas and Oklahoma combined will likely struggle to make 100 million bushels total. And, I mean, Oklahoma was over 100 million last year by itself. Those two states, based on crop report data, were 112 million bushels combined, with Texas coming in at 47.6 million for production. I think the OP crop may come down some yet, is what I'm trying to say. Something to keep in mind, if the wheat price action yesterday was disappointing versus what you thought it should do, since the fall-winter low in July KC wheat futures in new crop wheat, which was 528, by the way, back in October. Then in December, we hit 529. We tested that low. Wheat had rallied $2.22 a bushel as of Wednesday's high at the 750 peak. So buy the rumor, sell the fact kind of comes to mind when looking at that this late week selling. And while that may not indicate that the highs are in, because we could always go back up and make new highs, I'm not super alarmed yet at this week's price action. Now, we keep putting in net changes in the teens to the downside, I'll start to get concerned. But this setback that we've seen so far is just looking like a fairly healthy correction. Closes in futures yesterday, July KC wheat was off 19.5 cents, September down 20, D's down 19.5, July Chicago down 17.75, SEP was down 16.5, Minneapolis wheat in the July contract down 17.25, SEP new crop down 17.75. In the fall crops, July corn down 13.25, September down 13 cents, new crop December down 11.75, July soybeans 36.5 cents lower, August 33.75 lower, and crop November beans were down 24.25. Then the overnight trade, when it settled this morning, corn market was another 44 to 5 cents lower than yesterday's close, 11 to 12 lower beans, 8 to 11 lower across the wheat complex. 8 a.m. daily export reporting. We did have another sale this morning. Yesterday we got a soybean sale, the first one since sometime in March, forever long ago. This morning was 155,000 metric tons U.S. soybean meal sold to Italy, which is kind of interesting. Current trade at the moment, July corn down 7.75 cents at 459.75, September down 7.25 at 467, new crop December corn down 6.5, 484.75, July soybeans down 5.75, 1186.75, August down 5.5 at 1184.25, new crop November beans down 7.25, 1176.25, and the wheat, July KC down 14 cents at 691.25, September down 14 cents, 702, December down 14, 716.5, and Chicago July wheat down 17 cents at 641. The September contract down 16.75 at 655 even. I mean, just real quick, stepping back to the livestock, where the cattle market obviously opened lower this morning. Live cattle up over a buck on everything except the June contract right now. And we've got some feeder cattle months in the $2 plus higher range and a couple in the dollar higher. The only thing that's not there, oddly, is the May feeder contract. It's only up 27 cents in the face of that big discount that it had to the index. Kind of interesting. Wish you all a great day and a good weekend. This is Pete Lowen with Lowen & Associates. We can be reached at 785-537-3336, or you can check us out on the web at lowenassociates.com.
26: 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Have a great weekend. Coming up next, we've got the Ag Lawn Tax Report, some morning Kansas news, and shortly we'll have the weather forecast and Sports Friday.
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2: A well-structured captive allows a farm to self-insure specific risks, like equipment breakdown, specialized liability, or even supply chain disruption that traditional carriers might exclude. When done correctly, it's a powerful tool for long-term risk management. However, the IRS has the micro-captive market in its crosshairs, viewing many small, closely held captive arrangements as abusive tax shelters rather than legitimate insurance. IRS regulations have triggered a flurry of litigation, with conflicting recent decisions from Tennessee and Texas courts regarding disclosure mandates. While the courts are still debating the procedural reach of these rules, the message is clear. If your captive lacks real underwriting, credible actuarial support, or genuine risk pooling, the IRS will challenge it. Don't view a captive as a tax-saving strategy. If the primary driver is tax avoidance rather than managing legitimate operational risk, you're inviting a disastrous audit. If it looks like a tax shelter, the IRS will treat it like one. This has been the Agricultural Law and Tax Report. I'm Roger McOwen.
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6: It's Trish Swoboda with KFRM, and it's time to take a look at your Kansas News Today in your Morning Kansas Journal entry. All four members of the Kansas Congressional Delegation support a new plan that aims to decrease fuel prices while increasing crop prices. The plan would remove the EPA's ban on selling E15 fuel during the summer months. In theory, this would cut gas costs and boost crop prices. Currently, states must be granted a waiver to sell E15 fuel in the summertime. The EPA's rule is in place because the biofuel's higher volatility mixed with hotter summer temperatures can increase the likelihood of smog. Big First District Representative Tracy Mann says the plan is good for Kansas.
7: Year-round E15 is a win for those farmers, a win for consumers, and a win for American energy.
6: Fuel prices have increased by more than $1 a gallon in Kansas since the war in Iran began. A new partnership will look to reduce the amount of retaliatory violence in Wichita. Roger Normer of the Kansas News Service has more.
8: Cure Violence ICT and Wesley Medical Center are partnering to build safer neighborhoods. The goal is to connect victims with resources. They hope this will stop the fallout from violent assaults like gunshot wounds. Kevin Harrison is the Senior Program Manager of Cure Violence ICT. He says this is an opportunity to build relationships with high-risk individuals at the hospital.
9: Unfortunately, violence happens, and a lot of times this is where they are when violence happens. But when we can build those relationships, a lot of times we can keep retaliatory violence from happening. We can mediate conflict before it happens.
8: This is the first program of its kind in Wichita, and Cure Violence is looking to expand the partnership. For the Kansas News Service, I'm Roger Nomer in Wichita.
6: Research from a Kansas State University student could help find ways to reduce a shortage of rural veterinarians by using in-person interviews. Rachel Schnelly with the Kansas News Service reports.
10: There's been a steady decline in food animal veterinarians since the 1940s. A shortage means greater risk of animal disease outbreaks and impacts on livestock industry profits. K-State student Caroline Wingert has been collecting in-person data from rural veterinarians to learn about the challenges. She says rural vets have longer on-call hours than their urban counterparts.
11: That kind of starts becoming a problem when you want to look at burnout and career satisfaction and longevity in the field.
10: The U.S. Department of Agriculture says the high amount of debt from veterinarian school could lead graduates to take jobs in more urban areas. For the Kansas News Service, I'm Rachel Schnelly.
6: Two Pittsburgh State University engineering students have created a pacing light system for the school's track and field, making Pitt State one of the few schools in the area to have it. It's a lighted pathway along the track that helps keep runners at the right pace and time. Pitt State student Nate Henricks is one of the designers.
12: And usually these higher quality meets will have pacers or have pacing lights. And it's just a way to attract more competition to meets that universities are hosting.
6: Both students are working to make the systems more affordable. The system they created saved the university about $80,000. The latest report from the National Federation of Independent Business shows the small business job market is beginning to slow, even as many employers continue looking for workers. The NFIB Small Business Employment Index dropped 1.2 points in April to 100.4, marking the second straight monthly decline. The reading is now below the 2025 average of 101.2, but remains slightly above the long-term historical average, suggesting the labor market is weakening while still staying relatively balanced. Small businesses continue to struggle filling open jobs. In April, 34% of owners reported openings they could not fill, up 2 points from March and the highest level since June 2025. That figure remains well above the historical average of 24%. The report found 29% of owners had openings for skilled workers and 13% were hiring for unskilled positions. More than half of business owners said they were hiring or trying to hire, but many reported receiving few qualified applicants. In Kansas, NFIB officials said the gap between worker skills and employer needs continues to make hiring and business expansion difficult. The legal age to bet on sports is 21 in Kansas, but some state officials worry underage gamblers could be circumventing that law. State House reporter Zach Boblett has the details.
13: Most sports gambling sites like DraftKings and FanDuel include a verification process. Bettors must submit an ID card to set up an account. Some sites make users verify their identity with a selfie, too, but some don't. This means a teenager with a debit card and a parent's ID could be betting on the Chiefs in a matter of minutes. The Kansas Racing and Gaming Commission does require ID card verification, but does not include photo verification. Wichita Democratic State Rep. John Carmichael says this loophole is concerning.
14: I think that's a serious flaw, and I think you all ought to think about fixing it.
13: 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At the Kansas State House, I'm Zach Boblett.
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26: This is Steve Knopfsinger, and it's time for a look at your weather forecast here on KFRM. For Nebraska today, it'll be sunny to partly cloudy with a slight chance for a shower or storm later on in the east. Highs will be in the low to mid-90s. South winds will be at 10 to 15 miles per hour in the eastern part of the state, while north winds are expected to prevail in the western portion of the state. For tonight, there will be isolated shower and storm chances in the far east early. Otherwise, it'll be clear to partly cloudy. Lows will be in the low to mid-50s with winds variable at 5 to 10 miles per hour. For Saturday, there will be a mix of clouds and sun with showers and storms developing mainly late and some may be strong. Highs will be in the upper 80s to around 90 with southeast winds at 10 to 20 miles per hour. For Saturday night, it'll be partly to mostly cloudy with scattered showers and storms and some may be strong. Lows will be in the mid-50s in the west and low to mid-60s further east across the state. Southeast winds will be at 10 to 20 miles per hour. For Oklahoma today, it'll be sunny with a slight chance for a shower or storm. Highs will be in the upper 90s to around 100 in north-central Oklahoma, while low to mid-90s are expected elsewhere. South winds will be at 10 to 20 miles per hour and turn to the north at 5 to 10 miles per hour in the Panhandle region. For tonight, there is a chance for isolated showers and storms in the east. Otherwise, it'll be partly cloudy. Lows will be in the mid to upper 50s in the panhandle and around 70 further east in the state. Winds will be variable at 5 to 15 miles per hour. For Saturday, there will be sunny skies with a slight chance for a shower or storm late in the panhandle. Highs will be in the mid-80s in the east, mid and upper 90s in the north-central region, as well as in the panhandle. Southeast to south winds will be at 10 to 15 miles per hour, and gusts of over 20 miles per hour will be east of the panhandle. For Saturday night, it'll be clear to partly cloudy, with lows in the upper 50s to mid-60s in the panhandle and lower 70s further east in the state. South to southwest winds will be at 12 to 25 miles per hour. For Kansas today, it'll be mainly sunny with a slight chance for a storm late in the eastern part of the state. Highs will be in the upper 90s to around 100 in south central Kansas, while low to mid 90s are expected elsewhere around the state. South to southeast winds will be at 10 to 15 miles per hour in eastern Kansas, while northeast to north winds are expected in the west. For tonight, there is a chance for a few showers and storms in the east. Otherwise, there will be partly cloudy skies. Lows will be in the mid-50s in the northwest, upper 60s in the southeast, and upper 50s to low 60s elsewhere. Southeast to south winds will be at 5 to 10 miles per hour. For Saturday, it'll be partly sunny with scattered showers and strong storms expected late, with the best chances in the northern part of the state. Highs will be in the mid-80s in the far southeast, mid to upper 90s in the southwest, and upper 80s to low 90s elsewhere. Southeast winds will be at 10 to 20 miles per hour. For Saturday night, it'll be partly cloudy with a chance for showers and storms, and some may be strong, with the best chances over northern Kansas. Lows will be in the mid to upper 50s in the far west and mid 60s to around 70 elsewhere. Southeast to south winds will be at 12 to 25 miles per hour. And that's been a look at your weather forecast here on KFRM, the voice of the plains.
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16: Hi, once again, everyone. 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It is a Friday look into sports. The NFL made the official release of the upcoming schedule for the season ahead. And for the Kansas City Chiefs, it's a matchup with the Denver Broncos on a Monday night. You have to feel the NFL believes Patrick Mahomes will be back for that opening game to put such a Monday night matchup together. That's going to be at Arrowhead Stadium. The Chiefs also will have five more primetime games in the upcoming season. As for the overall schedule, one big change, the traditional holiday schedule is a Thanksgiving Eve game. So on that Wednesday, Green Bay Packers will travel to face the Rams, a Thanksgiving Day lineup, Detroit Lions at home, the Bears, followed by the Cowboys taking on Philly. And the holiday concludes with a big-time matchup, the Buffalo Bills and Kansas City Chiefs. That's a prime-time matchup that Thanksgiving night. The schedule also features a record-setting 9 international games, 7 different countries, 4 different continents they'll be visiting. To Major League Baseball, where the Kansas City Royals are struggling again, the Chicago White Sox have won 5 straight games now. The Royals will take on the St. Louis Cardinals in the I-70 series. Michael Wacha goes for the Royals, Dustin May for St. Louis. And the second major of the year, the PGA Championship in Pennsylvania. And round 2 is underway. -3 is leading with Minwoo Lee, Alex Smalley, Aldrich Potgieter, Ryo Hisatsune, and Steven Yeager all sitting at 3-under, but some big names lurking behind. Look at sports on this Friday for 550 AM Radio. I'm Rocky Downing.
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19: Welcome to the Cattleman's Corner. I'm Brian Hale, sitting in for the late Howard Hale, as we continue his legacy of speaking with cattlemen and women from around the globe. At Hale Multimedia, we've been designing websites for over 25 years. Balancer cattle are registered hybrid seed stock that have documented pedigrees and expected progeny differences. Balancer animals are 25 to 75% Gelvy with a balance of Angus or Red Angus. Balancer cattle combine the Gelvy growth, muscle, leanness, fertility, longevity, and low yield grading ability with the carcass qualities of the Angus. Balancer cattle offer a simple and powerful way to maintain hybrid vigor and a profitable blend of British and continental genetics without a complicated crossbreeding system. Our co-host David Woodruff has David Lamoureux, and they were talking about flood irrigation practices in Arizona.
20: Yeah, well, it's out south. It's about halfway between Phoenix and Tucson, down south of Eloy, a little place called Picacho, down there by Picacho Peak.
21: And it's all flood irrigated.
20: Right.
21: When you come on raw land in Arizona and you go to flood irrigate it, there's a little bit of leveling involved, or is there a lot? How do you do it?
20: When we bought this farm, it was already being farmed, but we went in and laser leveled it and put cement irrigation ditches in and turnouts. And so it had it where we can flood irrigate it and take care of the water. And it does a great job. But in Arizona, that farm down there was part of the CAP, the Central Arizona Irrigation Project. We got cuts on our water, so we don't have all the water that we used to. So that's been hard for us. Part of the old Santa Cruz River bottom runs through our farm, and we've got that fence. And we run cows down there in the mesquites. And when you get the rains, you get some good desert feed. But where we're at in Arizona, unless you have flood irrigation, you just don't do much. But it's just a bonus when you get some rain.
19: Dave Lamoureux on the Cattleman's Corner. Thanks again for listening, and may God bless. I'm Brian Hale.
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26: It's time for a look at your markets here with Sue Martin of Ag and Investments. Sue, how are the markets doing today?
28: Well, we, of course, did not hold the early rally last night, and we broke or rallied 20 cents at least off of the low of yesterday, but then have turned and come down and made lower lows today. So, and that's on, like, for example, the soybeans. But corn, too, has also made lower lows for the week, just barely, but did it. And, you know, last week we made a higher high, closed the week lower, normally would portend that you're going to come down and take that low out. And sure enough, and I had high hopes that maybe we'd hold when we got up to that 485, hoping we could get through that 87.5, and then that would trigger power. In a way, it almost looks like instead of a double top, maybe we have a triple top, but definitely the double top. And so, you know, the market was disappointed when it did not get specifics. The U.S. Trade Representative, Jamison Greer, said that the 25 million metric tons per year soybean deal agreed last October still stood, and the U.S. also expects to see an agreement for double-digit billion, like $10 billion, of purchases of agricultural markets over the next 3 years per year. So now that's impressive, because that's making it sound like that this is an additional $10 billion worth of agricultural markets that is going to be in addition to the 25 million metric tons of soybeans for 26, 27, 28. Well, that's very impressive and good news. However, we like specifics in commodities, and we didn't get specifics. We needed to know, it's corn, this amount. We already know they've bought a bunch of sorghum. They did that last fall into this year. But we need specifics on how much corn, how much wheat, soy meal. And I think soy meal is one. Remember, they have a lot of mouths to feed over there in that hog industry. And therefore, they need corn and they need soy meal. Normally, they like to crush their own beans, but or the beans they import. But in this case, meal's been cheap, and it might behoove them to just buy the meal. And I could see that happening. And, of course, soy meal's up $6.40, $6.50 on July meal. That is offering the beans a chance to kind of lift off of these lows that I had this morning. We got to as low as... we got as low as 11.81.5, and interestingly, we also, or take that back, 11.79.25 has been our low overnight into this morning. So we're not far off that low, 3.5 cents. So we're watching the market. Certainly putting a test to that old saying, up Monday, up Tuesday, up every day of the week except one. But to be honest with you, I wouldn't mind seeing the market stay down today, not fall apart, just down, and then take and turn the market on Sunday night, Monday, and start to get maybe a slightly lower low for the week and turn around and do a reversal back higher. But the market does act vulnerable. And, if we don't get to that 1278 area, you know, that wasn't asking the world. That was only a 38% retracement from the 2022 high down to the 2024 low. And that's all it was asking for. Plus, then it also comes in on beans with, you know, you look at the 20 quarterly moving average, and it's a little over that. And what makes me think is that the longer it takes us to get there, we may end up going through those resistance when we do it the next time. But in the meantime, the corn market yesterday, May contract went off the board at 451.5. We're currently at 459 right now, down 8.5 on July corn. To close higher for the week, 1206.25 was where we closed last Friday on beans. And then 471 was where we closed last Friday on corn. Well, you got up to 473 and I think a quarter or something like that last night. So not in all likelihood, the odds are we're not going to have a higher weekly close on either one. But we need specifics, and we're not getting the specifics. They're talking in generalities. Yes, what they're saying is positive. Other ag markets, in addition to the 25 million metric tons. But we need specifics. We need to know. Corn, soy meal, wheat, cotton. Cotton's down 400 points. It's disappointed. And then you've had weather turn good, It's been dry. That's allowed for planting to get really progressive and getting done untimely. Need rain. We're very much in need rain. I know you guys talked about, you talked about a light shower didn't amount to much, but you'd caught some hail. Well, we don't want the hail, but the crops are just out of the ground. In fact, I have yet to see a bean field that I know is planted that I can row. I don't see them. Corn, yes. See lots of fields.

0: and we'll see how much we catch. The winds. We have wind this year, and I don't have to tell you guys about that. You've had high winds and dirt blowing. Texas, very hot yesterday, and then had 70-mile-an-hour winds. That's really tough on those crops. And the winds here have been 40-mile-an-hour, but still, we have wind blowing every day, and that's drying in of itself. If this pattern keeps up, now the next thing will be, okay, yes, China agreed to do some buying. Now, we've had very good demand on corn. What happens if we go into a hot, dry pattern in July and August, late July, August, through the reproductive stages of soybeans and the filling for corn? What happens? This market could be just explosive. But in the meantime, it's not. We've done a very good job getting where we got to, but now we need some clarification. Markets don't like uncertainty, and we need clarification.
1: Cattle are going up this morning now.
0: They held. When they held in front of that talk of China expanding or renewing, I should say, hundreds of export licenses for various entities in the U.S., and then turned around and put a ban on them. Truthfully, I think Trump wanted them to do that because he's trying to get beef. If we're tight supplied, he doesn't want it going out the door. He's trying to bring beef in, so he doesn't want more going out the door. He's trying to get accumulate supply in the U.S. to help the consumer. I mean, he's got different pockets to fill, and besides the farmers. So I wouldn't be surprised that it was part of their negotiation that they basically banned exports of U.S. beef to China for right now. But on the same token, that should have been negative news for the market yesterday morning. And instead, we opened up nicely higher, slipped back a little bit, but we held all day, and we're higher again this morning. That's not negative. Now, the June FATs are trading right around 253, so they're still discount to cash. You know, a lot of cash, 260, 263. So we're still running a little, you know, maybe $7 to $10 under. So, you know, this has been a cash-led market all the way, and it's been fueled by the need for grind beef, ground beef. And the grind, as we've had to supply it with buying heifers and steers and whatever of cattle coming to market, where normally it would have been cows and things that normally would go into the grind. So that is what's been pushing this market, or has pushed the market. And now you've got cattle fed heavier, which is giving us a lot of choice beef versus select. And if you notice in that cutout, select is higher price than the choice. But for now, the packer's willing to take stuff. At some point, he's going to turn and say, and we're in our high, supposed to be what is our tightest numbers as we go into June and through June. So, but he'll turn and say, oh, I don't think I need so much choice right now, or prime. I think I need more select. And they always want what you don't have when they're ready to turn the worm. And yet they still will take what you, you know, you have. It's just at a price. But we aren't there at the moment yet. So the fact that the packer bid early Monday and Tuesday, 260, steady with the highest level of last week, was impressive.
1: Well, thanks, Sue. Please remind our listeners where they can reach you at if they would like more information.
0: Well, our number is 1-800-527-0051. And you all have a great Friday and a wonderful weekend.
1: You too, Sue.
0: And don't blow away.
1: Yeah, you either. Thanks,
0: okay.
1: Sue.
0: You bet. Bye.
1: Bye.
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2: It's time for a look at your markets here on KFRM. In the grain markets for corn, July is down 8 1/4 at 459 1/4. September is down 8 at 466 1/4. And December is down 7 1/4 at 484. For the Kansas City wheat, July is down 16 1/2 at 688 3/4. September is down 16 3/4 at 699. And December is down 16 3/4 at 713 3/4. For the Chicago wheat, July is down 20 3/4 at 637 1/2. September is down 20 1/4 at 651 1/2. And December is down 19 1/2 at 671 1/2. For the soybeans, July is down 11 1/4 at 1181 1/4. August is down 10 1/2 at 1179 1/2. And November is down 11 1/4 at 1172 1/4. For the soybean meal, July is up 440 at 336.90. August is up 340 at 329.20. And September is up 250 at 324.20. For the soybean oil, July is down 47 at 73.19. August is down 50 at 71.59. And September is down 53 at 70.40. In the cotton futures, July is down 400 at 79.94. October is down 392 at 80.75. And December is down 400 at 80.48. In the livestock futures for live cattle, June is up 117 at 253.25. August is up 140 at 247.55. And October is up 142 at 239.50. For the feeder cattle, May is up 47 at 368.05. August is up 260 at 360.60. And September is up 305 at 358.27. In the lean hogs, June is down 47 at 99 even. July is down 75 at 103.80. And August is down 97 at 104.50. And that's been a look at your markets here on KFRM. It's time now for Canequip Ka-Ching. And today it is for a $300 certificate. 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
3: And now the Daily News Drop. Kevin Warsh will be sworn in today as the new Federal Reserve Chair. Tech company Cerebras soars in its IPO on Thursday, giving the chipmaker a value of over $100 billion, making for the largest public offering in the last 7 years. All markets up in trading on Thursday, the Dow leading the way at plus 370 points. The Nasdaq gained 232. Social Security recipients could see a bigger cost of living adjustment in 2027 as inflation rises. Right now, the Senior Citizens League predicts the average retired worker's check would rise by $81 to $2,162 a month. The final calculation comes in October. The U.S.-China trade summit between President Trump and his Chinese counterpart has delivered an order of 200 American-made Boeing jets to be used by Chinese airlines. The U.S. House approved a bill Wednesday that would allow year-round sales of E15 gas, which is gasoline blended with 15% ethanol. The National Corn Growers Association says year-round E15 saves drivers money on every gallon and drives up the demand for corn. U.S. retail sales continue to grow in April, as reported by the Commerce Department. Part of the growth is from the surging gas prices due to the conflict with Iran. Ford stock jumped to a six-year high on Thursday following the launch of Ford Energy, a grid battery business that will allow the company to capitalize on the AI boom. Ford will invest $2 billion in the business with plans to repurpose its existing EV battery manufacturing plant in Kentucky. The NFL has reached a deal with Netflix to air 3 more games each season, despite calls from fans and lawmakers to keep the games on free TV. The agreement will give Netflix new matchups in the first and last weeks of the season, as well as a Thanksgiving Eve game. Soccer is stealing a play from American football. World Cup final will have a Super Bowl-worthy halftime show. It'll feature Madonna, Shakira, and BTS at that July event at New Jersey's MetLife Stadium. As gas prices increase, beer sales are going down. The two seem to be related as Nielsen reports disposable income is going towards filling up the tank, so less money for beer. Beer sales are down 6% since gas prices spiked. When it comes to artificial intelligence, a lot of Americans aren't forgetting their manners. A new Talker survey for 1010 found most employees, when interacting with AI at work, say please and thank you. Many believe being courteous actually improves responses, or at least helps keep their own habits in check. A study also found workers increasingly see AI as more than just a tool, but a true workplace partner. A new study suggests that a mother's line of work could influence her baby's brain development. Researchers found that children whose mothers worked in the military or other defense roles during pregnancy were 59% more likely to be diagnosed with autism. There's a 24% higher prevalence of autism among children whose mothers worked in ground transportation. An analysis of biological clocks throughout the human body suggests that too few hours of sleep may speed aging in the brain, heart, lungs, and immune system, and is also associated with a wide range of diseases. The study published in the journal Nature found short sleep was associated with obesity, type 2 diabetes, hypertension, heart disease, and heart arrhythmia. Sleeping less was also associated with chronic pulmonary disease, asthma, and a cluster of digestive disorders. Call it old money. One quarter of Americans still have the same bank as when they opened their very first account. Talker Research, on behalf of banking app Chime, found that the average respondent has been with their bank for nearly 2 decades. 26% of baby boomers have stuck with their bank for more than 30 years after opening up an account. You can bank on it. I'm Jeff Vaughn. That's your Daily News Drop.
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6: Hi, this is Kyle Bauer with Plain Talk with the girl that needs to know the new secret on sneaking food into stadiums, Jamie Bloom.
7: Sure, I don't know. Do they check your bags when you go into the stadium?
6: You know, they make if they aren't clear yeah. bags, exactly. And that seems to be the secret to this. Okay.
7: I guess I always figured they were looking for weapons more than they were looking for food, though.
6: Yeah, I agree. And then, of course, they always talk about, you know, you can't bring in certain fluids.
7: Uh-huh.
6: And I think that's mainly to try to keep alcohol out, because most of them will let you bring a bottle of water in.
7: Right.
6: But again, it's got to be a clear, sealed bottle and that sort of thing. In the latest reminder that Freese will still exist, a group of Milwaukee Brewers fans recently went viral for enjoying a full pasta dinner they had brought from home into the game, complete with garlic bread, while watching their team demolish the Arizona Diamondbacks. No sneaking necessary. The Brewers' home stadium allows attendees to carry a gallon-sized clear bag, so the spaghetti crews just trusted security. They would go by that rule, put their spaghetti in these clear bags, and walked in. And so, taking inspiration from this stunt, sports people from the college football fan community have taken it upon themselves to figure out every MLB team spaghetti policy. And they found that most stadiums will probably let you get away with it.
7: With spaghetti? Bringing spaghetti.
6: Yes, and why spaghetti? And why spaghetti? Not, yeah, why not turkey dinner?
7: Like, what a mess.
6: Oh, that's what I'm thinking. In fact, I've tried to envision how you're eating this. And so, well, some would say you'd bring plates in, but spaghetti, it's hard to pour out of a bag onto a plate. And then
7: you have
6: you're
7: to bring
6: carrying
7: your tongs.
6: Yeah, okay, so you're going to bring your tongs to, or a, what do they call that spaghetti scooper that has the little...
7: Right.
6: Yeah, you're going to bring, and let's all assume you're mixing the sauce and the meatballs or meat sauce in ahead of time, so the spaghetti comes pre-mixed, if you will. Yeah, it seems like a terrible mess, because generally I don't order spaghetti out because I know I'm going to wear part of it on the front of
7: me. Right. Well, so, and how do you keep it hot enough that it would even be good? You know,
6: I think you've got a great point there, too, because you can't put it in a cooler, even if it's a little cooler, because then you can't get it through security. It's got to be a clear bag.
7: And it would be cold in Milwaukee a lot of the time.
6: Well, let's assume they're going to do this on July the 4th.
7: Okay.
6: Because it's Major League Baseball. So.
7: Yeah, that's true, I guess.
6: And I don't mind eating tepid spaghetti, though I suspect some people would, at that point, choose to go pay $10 for a hot dog.
7: Right. Yeah.
6: With all that said, don't take it out to the ball game unless you bring, unless you do some surveillance ahead of time, or you are prepared to lose your spaghetti dinner.
7: Right. Have you ever been at a an event of some sort and you had food in a, well, you wouldn't have brought a bag, obviously, but I guess that's maybe it's a female thing, but I remember, like, I don't know, state wrestling or something like that one time, you know, taking a tote bag in, and I had just some little candy things in there, I think, for kids that were with me, and they took it all away.
6: They took the candy away.
7: They took it away.
6: Yeah. Or even little,
7: like,
6: pieces of candy.
7: I know.
6: Huh?
7: It's like they were really being, they were enjoying their authority that day.
6: Yeah.
7: They were enjoying their power.
6: Well, okay, by the way, then this came up in another article as I was trying to confirm this. The average stadium employs over 400 cooks. Not just the employees, 400 different cooks for a Major League Baseball game. You know what would be hard on that is that the crowd varies so much. And the time of day in what people are going to eat would vary a lot. And so how do you, there's got to be an algorithm that says, hey, if it's a 7 o'clock start game, it's different than a 5 o'clock, different to a 2 o'clock.
7: Sure.
6: And then that means you have to do that ordering ahead of time, and you'd, I would say if you're going to start at 7, well, I don't know, people getting there, I don't know. It's just, it would take a lot of planning, and then you've got your 400 cooks in, and all of a sudden everybody's bringing spaghetti in their purse.
7: I just can't imagine there are that many people out there that would go to the inconvenience of trying to bring spaghetti into a ball game. I just think
6: now that I'm thinking, it needs to be SpaghettiOs.
7: Yeah, that would be
6: a lot easier. And then I'm sitting right next to you, and I'm slurping my SpaghettiOs. And I, you know, you could squeeze it out.
7: You could put them in the a corner. Thermos, maybe.
6: You could, but you can't take a thermos in.
7: Yeah, because it's not clear.
6: So you cut the corner off of the SpaghettiOs bag, and then you just squeeze it into your mouth.
7: Okay.
6: And maybe.
7: Sounds appetizing. Yeah.
6: Yeah, especially if you're the person sitting next to me.
7: Sounds delicious.
6: Yes, exactly. Yeah. Might be better to just pay for eat before you go and don't buy any food.
7: The last few times I've been to Kauffman Stadium, I've been so impressed by the variety of food that was available. Mm-hmm. You know, I mean, a lot of companies come in, or a lot of, you know.
6: Yeah.
7: Bigger restaurants come in, and there's good barbecue, and you know, and so
6: it's expensive.
7: It's expensive, you know,
6: but it's part of the experience.
7: It's part of the experience. You just do it. So
6: now the thing is, though, when you and I go to ball games, it is an annual experience. We
7: don't go very much.
6: You know, I don't know if you can think of them right offhand, but there's a family or a couple that their hobby was going to home Royals games.
7: Yeah.
6: And they would go to like 90% of them.
7: Wow.
6: So there's a little difference there if you're that guy.
7: Sure.
6: You've eaten your way all the way through the stadium anyway. Yeah. And if you're going that often, you probably aren't dropping a hundy
7: every single time you go on food. Right. Yeah. No, yeah. that would make sense for sure. So, speaking of taking things here, talking about I'm taking my candy away, here's a funny story that I read from that somebody had posted on Facebook, and it made me think. There was one time we had like spring cleanup here in town, or fall cleanup, and someone took my son's riding lawnmower. It was a piece of junk riding lawnmower, but he kept it parked back by our alley, and we know that somebody just
6: thought that it was junk.
7: That it was there for fall cleanup.
6: Right.
7: Anyway, we eventually got it back like a year later.
6: You're kidding.
7: They must have finally got the word from somebody that we were looking for it, because I did look for it. You know, I put it on Listeners Classified things, and I looked for it. But, you know, we kind of laughed about it because we knew that it was probably an honest mistake. Anyway, here is an open letter that somebody has written to the person who stole his lawnmower. He says, to the party who stole my 12-year-old push mower, it's just a push mower, please use with care. The handle is rusted out on the left side. That is why there is a piece of twine tied there. Otherwise, it will come loose on a left turn. And the safety disengages. Disengaged. The cable rusted out. That's why there's a spring from the old sofa holding the kill switch back. The engine will not stop unless you run out of gas, run into tall grass, or manually disengage the spark plug wire. That's what that little stick on the front of the mower deck is for. And he says, I figure if you were desperate enough to steal it, you must be in dire straits indeed. So bless you and good luck.
6: Good luck.
7: I just got a kick out of that. And
6: yeah,
7: like I said, it made me think of
6: on the other hand, maybe it was somebody who could actually fix all those things, and so then it wouldn't be quite as dire a straits. But
7: it is amazing whenever we have fall cleanup. I mean, if you put something out,
6: yeah,
7: there's a pretty good percentage chance that someone's just going to come and get it before the city comes and picks it up as trash.
6: The best prank we ever played was our next door neighbor must have gotten a whole bunch of new furniture, and they put it out by the curb, and it was likely to disappear immediately.
7: Right.
6: Uh-huh. Well, my boys, meaning my son-in-laws and my son and I, we were all together that night, and so we loaded all that furniture up on a pickup and drove around town putting it on other people's lawns. People that we knew.
7: Yes.
6: Putting it out on their lawn.
7: That's great.
6: It was a great trick, and one of them had a small child, like the age of 4, and he was almost distraught that there was all of a sudden a couch on their front yard, and what in the world they're going to do with this couch.
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2: It's time for a look at your markets here on KFRM. In the grain markets for corn, July is down 10 at 457.5. September is down 9.5 at 465. And December is down 8.5 at 482.75. For the Kansas City wheat, July is down 15.5 at 689.75. September is down 15.75 at $7.25. And December is down 16.25 at 714.25. For the Chicago wheat, July is down 20.75 at 637.25. September is down 20.25 at 651.5. And December is down 19.75 at 671.25. In the soybeans, July is down 12 at 1180.5. August is down 10.25 at 1179.5. And November is down 10.75 at 1172.75. For the soybean meal, July is up 530 at 337.80. August is up 370 at 329.50. And September is up 280 at 324.50. For the soybean oil, July is down 28 at 73.38. August is down 32 at 71.77. And September is down 36 at 70.57. In the cotton futures, July is down 40 at 79.94. October is down 341 at 81.26. And December is down 353 at 81 even. In the livestock futures for live cattle, June is up 142 at 253.50. August is up 175 at 247.90. And October is up 202 at 240.10. For the feeder cattle, May is up 67 at 368.25. August is up 352 at 361.52. And September is up 397 at 359.20. In the lean hogs, June is down 60 at 98.92. July is down 92 at 103.62. And August is down 110 at 104.37. And that's been a look at your markets here on KFRM. Coming up next, we've got the weather forecast, and shortly we'll have the 9:40 a.m. sale ring.
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11: Here's a look at your ag forecast. This is meteorologist Paul Trombley. With healthy progress certainly being made here the last couple of weeks in the spring planting across the plains, we'll take a look and see how the current winter wheat crop is faring. It certainly has been contending with the severe drought conditions across a lot of the heavily laden winter wheat growing areas. And looking at the state of Kansas, and we see that about half of the crop is poor or very poor in its condition rating as of early this week. And in Nebraska, just 18% of the crop fair to good rating, the rest of it in poor or very poor condition. So that drought certainly has been impactful with the winter wheat condition here as we've headed through the spring season. And certainly some concerns with the planting going on of hoping to get some moisture into the soil here as we continue through the early part of the growing season. And it looks like we are going to see more opportunities of some showers and storms as we progress, especially this weekend. So we're going to see a slow-moving trough of low pressure starting to build its way eastward out of the northern and central Rockies. And that does bring some on and off shower and storm chances as we get into Saturday and Sunday, especially across Nebraska, the Dakotas, as well as Iowa, Minnesota. More of those areas favored as far as ongoing shower and storm chances for the weekend, as well as in early next week. And areas across especially central and western Kansas, western Oklahoma, probably largely going to be missed by these rain opportunities as we head through the weekend. As we progress through this next several days, our temperature readings will continue to hover above the averages and then dropping off as we get to the middle of next week. But before that happens, we're going to continue to see high temperature readings generally hovering in the 80s to the 90s across the region here as we progress from today through Sunday and even looking at an early next week on Monday, that type of heat to continue. We do start to see that cold front heading southeastward across the area as we get into Tuesday and Wednesday, which will start to drop temperatures back down to more seasonal levels, which will start to trend most areas back down through the 70s for highs as we get into the middle part of next week. So looks like kind of the ups and downs continuing here for us as we head past the midpoint in the month of May. From the Weatherology Weather Center, this is meteorologist Paul Trombley.
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13: This is Lane Conkle with the Beaver County Stock Yards. For our cow sale Monday, May 11th, we sold 433 head. 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We had 127 yearling steers weighing 1113, bring 31350. 115 yearling steers weighing 1,007, bring 330. 169 yearling steers weighing 904, bring 338. 63 yearling steers weighing 806, bring 374. 24 yearling steers weighing 730, bring 405. 11 yearling steers weighing 622, bring 455. And 14 weaned steers weighing 528, bring $5. 60 guaranteed open heifers weighing 904, bring 312.50. 198 guaranteed open heifers weighing 824, bring 334.50. 15 guaranteed open heifers weighing 758, bring 354. 9 guaranteed open heifers weighing 635, bring 394. And 7 weaned heifers weighing 409, bring 447.50. Replacement quality heifers over 750 pounds are up to $3,175 per head. Running age pairs that were thin were up to $3,750. Fancy young P2 cows were up to $5,135. Packer cows were up to $1.82. And Packer bulls were up to $2.43. The market was strong in spite of pressure from the Board of Trade and the federal government. The calf trade saw the biggest step back today, but that trend started several weeks ago. The cattle today were for sale. They were not on sale. 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
14: 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Many more consignments on the books. 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Over 650 pairs, bred heifers, and fall calving cows will be shown. Consignments can be viewed in person on Friday or on the Fairview Livestock Commission Company Facebook page. 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Again, that's this Saturday at noon at the Fairview Livestock Commission Company, Fairview, Oklahoma.
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15: I'm Brent Barnett on Brownfield. The U.S. is on track to produce the smallest winter wheat crop in nearly half a century, largely due to the ongoing drought in the Central Plains. Sean Finney is with the Wheat Quality Council.
16: You would walk into a field and just see big cracks in the soil.
15: Scouts on a three-day tour estimate the Kansas wheat crop at 38.9 bushels per acre, down from 53 bushels per acre in 2025. More news is next.
17: KFRM is proud to serve the agricultural producers of Cheyenne County. We're glad to be a part of great communities like St. Francis, Wheeler, and Bird City. Thanks for keeping it tuned to AM 550 KFRM, the voice of the Plains.
15: A member of the U.S. House Ag Committee says the bipartisan support shown for nationwide E15 legislation should carry weight in the Senate. Congresswoman Nikki Budzinski.
18: We know that the farm economy is struggling. We know our corn growers are in particular struggling. They need new markets. This should really truly be seen over in the Senate as a win. And so I'm still very hopeful that this is something we can get across the finish line.
15: A food economist says April food prices posted the largest month-to-month increase in 4 years. David Ortega with Michigan State University.
19: Compared to a year ago, grocery prices are up 2.9%. And that is the largest yearly increase since August of 2023. There's very much inflationary pressure still at work in its specific categories.
15: And the USDA says soybean export sales fell to a marketing year low for the second consecutive week. I'm Brent Barnett, Brownfield.
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21: 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I'm Brian Hale, an original production of Howard Hale Broadcasting, now expanded throughout North America.
22: With some folks actually getting some cutting done, let's take a look at where our crews are or are headed. American Harvesting is in Burlington, Colorado, and they recently posted a video of their travel bunkhouse for harvest season. They custom built it last winter, and this will be their second year using it. There's a full video of that bunkhouse on our Facebook page at Harvest USA Report. And we're asking for some prayers. Friesen Harvesting had a fire, asking for a prayer for the boys. Fire at home. Lost a lot already, they wrote. That was Friesen Harvesting. And Van Driesten Harvesting asks that we say a prayer for the farmers and custom harvesters this season. We can do everything right all year and still watch it fall apart because the rain didn't come or the storms came at the wrong time. This is the part that people don't always see. The stress, the risk, the sleepless nights heading into harvest. Pray for patience, safety, good decisions, and for everyone to make it home safely at the end of the day. That's from Van Driesten Harvesting. Looking at some crop conditions, the winter wheat. Let's look at Kansas first. According to the USDA NASS, for the week ending May 11th, winter wheat headed was 86%, ahead of the 67% last year, and well ahead of 49% for the five-year average. And for the Nebraska wheat crop report for the week of May 10, winter wheat headed 36%. There's a chart from the Nebraska Wheat Board showing subsoil moisture, topsoil moisture, and the percentages of the winter wheat condition. You can find that right on our Harvest USA Facebook page, and be sure to follow us. The late Howard Hale wasn't very big on social media, and since he passed away, we've been trying to build that social media following up. Please follow us at Harvest USA Report on Facebook. That's going to do it for today's Harvest USA. Thanks again for listening, and may God bless. I'm Brian Hale.
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23: It's the return to an increasingly active and moisture-laden weather pattern accompanying summer-like warmth on the plains and a shift northeastward to include much of the Corn Belt over the next several days. Good Friday morning, everyone. It's agriculture meteorologist Greg Solje. We're back in with your ag weather today right here on Brownfield Ag News. Well, a fine day's worth of weather it was yesterday across much of the heartland, in particular throughout the Corn Belt. A few of those spotty, sprinkly showers did materialize into a couple of showers and thunderstorms into the evening hours from the Twin Cities on southward. Separate area developing thunderstorm activity, heavy and severe, into parts of Kansas and Oklahoma, too. But everyone east of the Mississippi in good order yesterday. But at this time yesterday, a little frost scraping again noted into parts of the southern and eastern Great Lakes region. That'll be all for now going forward with a major pattern shift getting underway with a part of that far southwestern state's heat dome collapsing and shifting to the east and northeast. That in turn will help to swing jet stream winds in, not from the north and northwest, but more of a southwest to northeast flow and multiple flows at that. Of course, this low-level south wind will come into play. So the bottom line, all ahead forward on a return to a more or less a summer feel, almost bypassing part of springtime. Those daytime readings over the next couple of days, including this afternoon, into the 80s across many areas of the upper Mississippi Valley down to the western Corn Belt. Looks like mid and upper 90s into the parts of Texas and Oklahoma, Panhandle and Cotton and Cattle Company. Some of that heat continuing on in the southwestern states. And that broad southwest to northeast upper wind flow, one out of the Pacific Northwest, dipping down towards the Nebraska Panhandle, shifting to the north and northeast. Separate one from Southern California into the Ohio Valley will have a myriad of disturbances on it. So, with between that, approaching frontal boundaries, waffling and converging wind fields, daytime heating, etc., so forth and so on, no shortage whatsoever of making out shower thunderstorm activity and pretty good coverages going forward. There are some areas of the Midwest and parts of the Western Complex that are planted and a little more recharge. Topsoil moisture lies would be appreciated. But, unfortunately, some of these showers and thunderstorms, as they get going, recur and repeat. While it'll bring welcome rain, drought relief, pasture lands and rangelands over the central parts of the plains, ultimately eastern through southern areas, they will tend to recur and repeat right on through the middle, maybe even late parts of next week, before that northerly branch to the jet finally shifts this frontal boundary on southward. It will return to at least milder temperatures, closer to seasonal norms. The air will dry on out, but the warmth and humidity will continue on, so some pretty good emergence where things don't get drowned out. Showers and thunderstorms on a daily basis through mid to
4: late next week from the southern and central and eastern plains across the Corn Belt. Widespread 1 to 2, some spots as much as 3 to 4 inches, back into reverse order as in field work delays for some across the Corn Belt as the days wear on. I'm Greg Soldier with your Ag Weather today.
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6: I would love for you to start practicing this idea of love covering offenses.
7: Pastor Doug Fields on Focus on the Family Minute.
6: Start with the small things that bug you in your relationship, okay? Just start with the small stuff that kind of frustrates you. Doug, we have big issues in our marriage. I know. And one of the reasons you have big issues in your marriage is because when there were small issues, you stirred it up. And they just became bigger and bigger and bigger. I get it. So start practicing this with the small frustrations and then see if that can lead to some of the bigger issues. Like if the person you're married to loads the dishwasher the wrong way, instead of stirring it up, just redo it.
7: More at familyminute.org.
24: The pounding of a young racehorse towards the wire is thrilling to watch, but too much of it leads to early breakdown. 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
24: 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I'm Rick Lamb, and this has been the Horse Show Minute. 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
2: It's time for Look at Your Markets here on KFRM. In the grain markets for corn, July is down 9 3/4 at 457 3/4. September is down 9 at 465 1/4. And December is down 8 3/4 at 482 1/2. For the Kansas City wheat, July is down 17 1/4 at 688. September is down 17 1/4 at 698 3/4. And December is down 17 1/2 at 713. For the Chicago wheat, July is down 21 and three quarters at 636 and a quarter. September is down 21 and a half at 650 and a quarter. And December is down 21 and a half at 669 and a half. In the soybeans, July is down 14 at 1178 and three quarters. August is down 11 and a half at 1178 and a quarter. And November is down 11 and a half at 1172. For the soybean meal, July is up 530 at 337.80. August is up 360 at 329.40. And September is up 240 at 324.10. For the soybean oil, July is down 31 at 73.35. August is down 40 at 71.69. And September is down 40 at 70.53. In the cotton futures, July is down 394 at 80 even. October is down 388 at 80.81. And December is down 307 at 81.45. In the livestock futures for live cattle, June is up 165 at 253.72. August is up 212 at 248.27. And October is up 227 at 240.35. For the feeder cattle, May is up 117 at 368.75. August is up 362 at 361.55. And September is up 412 at 3.
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2: 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July is down 117 at 103.37. And August is down 135 at 104.12. And that's been a look at your markets here on KFRM. Coming up next, we've got Town Hall News and Agriculture Today.
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9: Breaking news this hour from Town Hall. I'm Rich Thomason. After 2 days of talks, the Trump-Xi summit is wrapped up in Beijing. Both sides claim progress in stabilizing U.S.-China relations, but differences remain. The status of Taiwan, one of those differences. Still, President Trump says there was a meeting of the minds on Iran.
10: We've really done some wonderful things, I believe. We did discuss Iran. We feel very similar to Iran. We want that to end. We don't want them to have a nuclear weapon. We want the straits open. We're closing it now. I mean, they closed it, then we closed it on top of them. But we want the straits open.
9: Mr. Trump says no final decision has been made on a pending American arms sale to Taiwan. He also says the summit produced some major trade deals. Not so long ago, this would have been unthinkable, a CIA director paying a visit to Cuba. But John Ratcliffe has done just that.
11: The Cuban state media announced that high-level officials from the Cuban government had met with Ratcliffe, an extremely unusual visit by the head of the CIA to Cuba. The Cuban officials said that they had told the U.S. government that Cuba presented no kind of security threat to the United States whatsoever. Cuba is dealing with the consequences of U.S. sanctions and specifically a very, very serious energy crisis that right now has caused almost a virtual shutdown of the economy because of an absolute lack of fuel now almost, according to the latest reports.
9: The BBC's Luis Fajardo. The Supreme Court has granted women continued access to the abortion drug mifepristone at pharmacies or through the mail without an in-person visit to a doctor. The High Court is allowing it while a lawsuit plays out in lower courts. Watching Wall Street, the Dow is down 426 points. The Nasdaq off more than 460 points. More on these stories at townhall.com.
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13: This is Agriculture Today, and I'm Shelby Varner with the K-State Radio Network. K-State grain economist Daniel O'Brien begins today's show talking about what production estimates have come out for crops, as well as continued volatility in the grain market. The show continues with Jimmy Joe Jansonius, USDA Rural Development State Director of Kansas, discussing rural development in Kansas and a recent grant for rural water infrastructure. Chip Redmond, K-State meteorologist, concludes the show, explaining how parts of Kansas have fire concerns and other parts might need to prepare for flooding. That and more is coming up ahead on Agriculture Today.
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13: You're tuned in to Agriculture Today, and we start our Friday show with a grain market update from K-State grain economist Daniel O'Brien. Daniel, thanks for joining us today.
18: Thank you very much, Shelby.
13: Daniel, we'll talk about what we saw from the USDA report domestically later on in the show, but for now, what are we seeing for cash and futures?
18: I would say, as we look at cash and futures right now here, we've just had some markers laid down towards the beginning of this crop production season. And the WASDE report, the first one was the prospective planning report came out at the end of March, but we really haven't started to see actual production numbers or estimates going forward until the May WASDE report that came out on the 12th that actually starts forecasting both the finishes up the old crop marketing year, 25-26 for these crops, and then has started in with the first official new crop 26-27 estimates. So that's something important to look at. And here we also have the Kansas Wheat Tour during a time of uncertainty in the market, a lot of concerns about dry conditions and the like, and what that might do for the wheat crop. So we're at a time that bears watching right now, and as we look at our price expectations and actually our marketing strategies going forward. So here with that, closing on yesterday, on Thursday the 14th, here you have July corn futures, 467 and three quarters. Dees corn, 491 and a quarter. And those are down 13 and 11 and basically 12 cents from the day prior. So earlier this week, we had a lot of volatility up and down on corn futures. Of course, for soybeans, they've also been part of volatility, but both of them pale relative to what's happened in wheat. So we had soybeans close at, for July soybeans, 1193 and a half, November 1184, both not at 1125 or $11.

is a report that came out of Oklahoma, 24 bushels per acre, expected yields far below where they typically are. And that came out a week ago. So here the Kansas wheat tour came along and also essentially verified what had been projected by the USDA earlier. The USDA in their May NASH report projected 37 bushels per acre, 214.6 million bushels for the state of Kansas. Wheat tour came in at 39 bushels per acre, and that with still weather uncertainty to come. So I think probably Chip Redmond in our shop will talk more to that effect as to what weather we might have to finish out this crop year. So that We'll be listening to that for sure. But of course, the big issue that came out, as we first mentioned, was the WASD report, World Ag Supply Demand Estimates report, both finishing up the old crop marketing year and starting out the next one. And of course, when you talk about the new crop marketing year, our attention is almost all focused on the production side. And as we're sitting here at with wheat harvest, net marketing year to close on May 31st, just a few days away for wheat, but then the planting going on for the fall harvested crops at this time, so lots going on. That report that was released on Tuesday the 12th showed a USDA projection, basically a trend line yield plus acreage from that earlier prospective plantings report, an estimate on harvested percentage of an estimate of 15.995, just under 16 billion bushels of corn, yields of 183 bushels an acre. In any type of a dry weather situation, that 183 could be a pretty heroic estimate, but that's the uncertainty that we'll be dealing with now as we go forth. And there's still the ongoing, the question that's out there, ongoing concerns about whether we actually reach the prospective plantings report estimate for U.S. corn planted acres in 2026, concerns that high fertilizer prices, other factors could move us away from that. So with that number, then we came out with a corn ending stocks projection off that supply demand balance sheet of below 2 billion bushels at 1.957 billion, actually a little bit above the trades pre-report estimate of 1.93 billion bushels. So we're off, I guess. Here we go in terms of wondering what the production numbers and ending stocks will be for corn. Similar story for soybeans, projected 4.435 billion bushels for the soybean crop for this year, 53 bushels an acre, record high. Again, at risk, uncertain, but that is the marker that's laid out for us to compare all the information that we get from now on in these coming months to that. Would note that that number with the old crop information we're bringing forward, they projected U.S. ending stocks for the 26-27 marketing year at just above 300 million. So record high yields, strong production, and an ending stocks figure of 310 million bushels, which is compared to this year, that'd be down even from where we're at right now. It was interesting to me, they raised the export numbers for soybeans from 1.53 billion in a current crop, 2025-26 marketing year, up for next year by 100 million up to 1.63, and also raised crush by 120 million up to 2.75 billion bushels. So, you know, I wouldn't say they're curious moves, but those usage numbers have gone up in some ratio, some relative manner to the increase in production that's estimated. And on the export figure, gosh, you're in league with whatever estimate comes out of that would come out for what we think is going to happen in Brazil and Argentina and elsewhere. And just quickly looking at those, which we'll talk about along with our colleague Guy Allen next week on the international side, there are record top of the reach corn and soybean crops projected for Brazil this year. So again, it's great to be optimistic, but if you ever have a year where you're not optimistic and usage is expanding relative to your expectations, then you could be in line for a lot of volatility. Just something to look at. And then of course, for biggest story that's up front for us would be the wheat, U.S. wheat production for this year projected at 1.561 billion bushels, down 424 million from where we're at
in this current market year, the one ending on May the 31st, which is just

0: under 2 billion. So, and almost all of that is winter wheat, most of it hard red, some soft red winter wheat, both down enough to change the expectations. The figures for U.S. winter wheat projections were thought to be coming into this, that report that came out on the 12th, to be about 629 million, actually came in from the USDA's figure of 515. So, you know, over 100, about 115, 120 million bushels less. And the Kansas Wheat Tour numbers that just came in, right in line with that. So, interesting look at that. Soft red was projected 336 million. Production debt came in at 301. So, both hard red and soft red, markedly below what, at least with the initial blush of what we've seen from USDA NAS and supported by the Kansas Wheat Tour, coming in markedly lower than we expected. So once we get into June, then as we keep going forward, we'll have a breakout for the hard red and soft red winter wheat supply demand numbers, and we'll get that coming in on the June reports, as I recall. And then we'll be able to survey the damages, even that much more readily. Damages in terms of an inability, a less ability to meet export demand for those two hard red, soft red, and hard red winter wheat categories as we go forward. And surprise, probably the biggest issue in the whole report is that for U.S. wheat, we're projecting $5 wheat for the marketing year ending May 31st, the USDA came out projected $6.50 wheat for the upcoming marketing year. So clearly pricing in scarcity in the export market, at least with the shorter U.S. winter wheat crops, and we'll see where things go from there. So just an interesting time. I would say next week we'll take more time and look through what's happening on the international side, and some real, I wouldn't say head scratchers, but some pretty important issues at play in terms of 2026 projections for world wheat, corn, and soybean ending stocks. Just a interesting time in the market. Here we're, I guess if all these numbers met our pre-report expectations, we had no short crops, we'd have pretty low prices. Well, right now, we've got a lot of questions, a lot of uncertainty, some short crops looking like they're heading our way. And our question is then how to manage the price volatility. And if we're confident for forward pricing, what steps do we take to try to protect ourselves on the financial side? So just interesting times there, Shelby.
1: Daniel, I appreciate you taking the time to join us today.
0: Thank you very much.
1: That was K-State Grant Economist Daniel O'Brien. We're cutting to a short break now on Agriculture Today, but stick around because we have more for you up ahead.
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1: You're tuned in to Agriculture Today, and we continue our show discussing water infrastructure and the USDA Rural Development with USDA Rural Development State Director for Kansas, Jimmy Joe Jansonius. Jimmy Joe, thanks for joining us today.
2: Well, good morning. Thank you for having me, Shelby.
1: Jimmy Joe, what does USDA Rural Development do?
2: Well, USDA Rural Development's mission is to help improve economy and quality of life in Kansas. We have more than 70 different programs, and we kind of catch three buckets with that: business programs, community programs, and rural utilities. But I think the best way to describe that is we kind of pick up where our sister organization, the Farm Service Agency, leaves off, and we have all the tools that it takes to build a rural community. And while we have different population thresholds along the way, depending on the program, we kind of tend to focus on rural communities that have populations of 50,000 or less. And it's really, really fun work that we get to do to help stand up rural communities, to get the resources and the network and just the things that they need to make progress on the things that are important to them and have just the resources to build their community out and ensure that they thrive and are strong.
1: And you mentioned the Farm Service Agency, and there the state director, David Shem, appointed. And is that the same in your case as well?
2: Yes, I serve at the pleasure of President Trump and Secretary Rollins. I accepted my appointment about a year ago. And so, yes, this is a very, very big honor to serve at their pleasure, and very excited to serve also just the people of Kansas. And such an honor, such a pleasure to just get to do that. Absolutely.
1: Is this something we really see across the nation of rural development directors per se sometimes working together to help solve problems?
2: Yeah, so across the country, there is a state director in every one of the 50 states that are appointed by the administration to serve in this capacity. We collaborate regularly. We have regional collaborative opportunities just among the appointed state directors, where we talk about the challenges and the opportunities that we face. And I think what's really unique about that is then we're able to bring back potentially 50 different ideas that we may not have had before when we go into a community and they are seeking our perhaps expertise or perspective or even just resources from our network beyond USDA Rural Development programming when we're taking on a challenge and helping them navigate what's before them.
1: And Jimmy Joe, as you mentioned, you've been in this role for about a year, and how have you seen it be something important for Kansas?
2: In fiscal year 25, USDA Rural Development had the opportunity to get $23 billion out the door. And when we do some of these loans, some of these grants, you know, they have the ability to be paired with additional capital, whether it's an applicant contribution, whether it's a local bank guarantee, to really build out projects that move the needle for some of these rural communities. And so it's really exciting to see very important foundational services in a community be able to be sustained through these rural development dollars. And, you know, we're all paying our taxes anyway. Seeing those dollars come back to rural America and be put to good work is just so incredibly rewarding. And I'll also say, you know, we do a lot of work through our business and industry program, and that's probably one of our programs that I absolutely love, because it allows us to partner with local and regional banks to provide an 80% guarantee on a loan, that then that 80% does not count against their local lending limits. So we are getting capital back into that community, circling with local bank dollars, standing up, you know, economic development businesses. I've really had a focus on ag businesses that are ancillary to things that empower farmers and ranchers. And so that's been really exciting. And so to me, it's just anything that stands up a rural community, anything that benefits a farmer and rancher, ancillary to ag. We're making Kansas stronger through those dollars. And it's so fun to sit down with a community, hear their heart, know what they're passionate about, and figure out how we all work together and get all of the right stakeholders at the table to build out what they need to make progress. And so I think for me, those are the most rewarding things, is getting all of the puzzle pieces put together. And USDA Rural Development gets to be a piece of that puzzle. You know, we aren't the whole shebang. We just get to be a piece of the puzzle. And to me, that's really exciting work.
1: In a recent investment or loan involving water infrastructure in rural Kansas, and can you tell us a little bit about that?
2: Yeah, so that has been some really exciting work for us. You know, water infrastructure in the state of Kansas, and everywhere I go, I seem to hear about water infrastructure being a challenge for our state. And it does not seem to matter what community you are in. Water infrastructure is a challenge in one form or another. So total, I believe we invested a little over or right out $11 million through our water and wastewater disposal loan and grant program. And I believe we benefited, I think it was 7 communities across the state of Kansas between loan and grant with those dollars. And so anything from, you know, distribution to also storage, wastewater treatment, any of those things, those are going to be investments that the communities then are able to make back into their infrastructure to help just have healthy, productive water systems that ultimately allow us to have healthy, productive citizens. And I just can't help but think that water is the foundation of all of our communities, because we can come in and we can build, help communities build wonderful hospitals, beautiful schools, great childcare facilities. And I already know, being a Kansan and knowing our people as well as I do, we have the great people to sustain these, you know, these facilities. But if we don't have the water to back that up, we don't have anything. And so that's why this water piece is so important, and getting those water dollars out the door really matters. And so, you know, it's really interesting too. You know, we just went through mid-year pooling for fiscal year 26. I actually had to send some dollars back because that program was not accessed at the level it probably should have been. And so I think getting the word out to communities that that program exists. I've had some really great conversations here in the last few weeks with my state legislators from across Kansas and some other key stakeholders. And I think we're going to make a really concerted effort to start connecting some additional dots to ensure the communities know that these programs exist. We have some great partners at the Kansas Water Office and KDHE, where we're able to layer some capital to make these dollars go even further. But in visiting with my counterparts in the state legislature, I think we want to be really intentional to sit down and have some conversations that allow us to make these dollars go even further. And so I think if we can be intentional with that, we can really start to move the needle on some of these water challenges our communities are facing. And so that's really going to be my goal for the next year, because if we can do that, I think we can start to move the needle on some of these challenges, not just in this first round of communities. I think they set the bar for how that can look, and I think we can really go far if we can just be intentional to bridge that gap between federal and state communication moving forward.
1: How do communities or people learn about these programs and hopefully get involved in them?
2: One would be to go to the USDA Rural Development website. A couple of signature programs that I would note would be the water and wastewater program that I just mentioned earlier. The community facilities program is another really great one. Also, just reaching out to me personally as the state director, and we can attach my contact information to this podcast if that would be helpful. I love to get out in communities and just hear their heart. I think I've noticed over the last year, when I get out and I do a full-blown presentation about all these programs, I feel like people's faces glaze over and they're like, well, what? The most effective outreach I feel like I can do is to sit down across the table from a stakeholder, have a cup of coffee with them, and just listen. And I am more effective as a state director when I listen, hear their heart, know what they need, and then be that networker and connector to get them, you know, whether it's a program, a resource, a lot of times it's another person. To me, I take a lot of pride in just being that networker and connector and providing leadership in those situations. Sometimes USDA rural development programming isn't the answer. Being the state director of rural development means that we're developing Kansas, and I'm the networker and the connector and the leader that gets to help lead that charge. Our programs are great, don't get me wrong. I really like to talk about rural development programming. I really like to talk about working in an administration where we have the privilege of doing that and having the president be the first one since Bush won to keep rural development in their budget. That excites me. But at the same time, I'm a Kansan at heart and I want to see rural Kansas thrive. And we have to work together to do that. And sometimes there's other programs that are a better fit for a community. And we really have to do what's best for the community and their stakeholders at the end of the day.
1: That was USDA Rural Development State Director for Kansas, Jimmy Joe Jansonius. We're cutting to a short break now on Agriculture Today, but we'll be right back.

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2: It's time for a look at your markets here on KFRM. In the grain markets for corn, July is down 11 and a quarter at 456 and a quarter. September is down 10 and three quarters at 463 and a half. And December is down 10 at 481 and a quarter. For the Kansas City wheat, July is down 24 at 681 and a quarter. September is down 24 and a quarter at 691 and three quarters. And December is down 24 and three quarters at 705 and three quarters. For the Chicago wheat, July is down 25 and a half at 632 and a half. September is down 25 and a quarter at 646 and a half. And December is down 25 and a quarter at 665 and three quarters. For the soybeans, July is down 18 and a quarter at 1174 and a quarter. August is down 15 and three quarters at 1174. And November is down 15 at 1168 and a half. For the soybean meal, July is up 160 at 334.20. August is up 10 cents now at 325.90. And September is down 60 cents at 321.10. For the soybean oil, July is up 6 at 73.72. August is down 14 at 71.95. And September is down 18 at 70.75. In the cotton futures, July is down 397 at 79.94. October is down 339 at 81.28. And December is down 328 at 81.20. In the livestock futures for live cattle, June is up 92 at 253. August is up 125 at 140 now at 247.55. And October is up 160 at 239.62. For the feeder cattle, May is up 72 at 368.30. August is up 272 at 360.72. And September is up 325 at 358.47. For the lean hogs, June is down 100 at 98.52. July is down 140 at 103.15. And August is down 165 at 103.82. And that's been a look at your markets here on KFRM. Coming up next, we've got the last segment of Agriculture Today. We'll hear from David Shim, the director for FSA State Offices and FSA Farm Chat. And we'll hear from the History Guy.
3: 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Chip, thanks for joining us today.
4: Yeah, thanks for having me.
3: Chip, as we look at our previous temperatures for this week, have we finally warmed up a little bit?
4: Yeah, we have really warmed up. You know, it's hard to believe that we've actually been cooler than normal as of when we record this. Most of the state is still, for May, running about anywhere from 1 to 5 degrees below normal for averages in May. You know, granted, we're not quite halfway through. And really, when we look statewide, year to date, we're running in the top 5 to top 10 warmest starts of the year for most of the state. And that's pretty impressive considering we're 5 months in now. And, you know, we did have some cooler weather as well. Unfortunately, we still had some areas of frost again in western Kansas. And I know the wheat tour is out, find a lot of freeze damage from previous freezes, especially that impactful one there mid-April. And so we have had some cooler weather, but the tables have turned. We're going to see temperatures really escalate here. I expect probably 100 degrees somewhere in the state almost every day from Friday to Saturday, Sunday, maybe even into Monday. So much warmer than normal temperatures. You know, when we look at average high temperatures this time of year, it varies a little bit, but we should see high temperatures in the mid to upper 70s for for most states for highs, and lows should be still hovering around that 50-degree mark, again, depending on where you're at, but a little bit warmer in the east where we average a little bit higher temperatures, 55 for lows. So those overnight lows are going to stay really warm as well with an increase in moisture. And that's probably the biggest story thus far, despite, you know, a lot of the state is in drought. We still have 40% in moderate or worse drought in the state. And then we also have a pretty fair chunk. We just added another 3% of the state. 7% of the state now is considered an extreme drought. That area of expansion was right smack in the middle of the state, central Kansas. But the bigger story is we're going to move some moisture into the region. Unfortunately, that moisture is going to be really restricted to the eastern side of the state. And we're going to see dew points get up to the 60-degree mark. And it's going to be that way for about 4 to 5 days. Further west, things still remain dry. We'll see a little bit bigger diurnal trend in those temperatures where they're going to warm up to near 100 and then we're going to cool off. We might cool off still down into the 50s. So closer to normal. But that really dry air is going to be a problem. Western part of the state is going to see rapid drying. 100-degree heat and humidity is potentially as low as single digits on Saturday, Sunday, and Monday. It's going to dry that vegetation out. It's also going to result in rapid curing of the wheat as well. And that's going to become a problem because of we're going to have gusty winds and we're going to have some dry lightning. And we're definitely concerned about fire weather this weekend for Southwest and maybe in portions of the Central, especially that area I mentioned earlier. That's an extreme drought. But the other side of that story is we're going to have multiple rounds, almost daily rounds of thunderstorm complexes that develop off this dry line that's oriented in central Kansas. And we're going to have severe weather threats with that. We're going to see anything from hail to strong winds to even tornadoes, especially through Monday for central eastern Kansas. And so it's peak severe weather season, and it's been rather quiet with this drier that we've had. But now with the increase in moisture influx of it, we're definitely going to see an increase in storms. And that will hopefully bring some needed precipitation as well. They're going to be spotty, isolated, which tends to imply that they're more severe. But where storms do persist, and we see a storm almost every day in some places, we will likely see some heavy rain, potentially as much as 2 to 3 inches of rain, if not even more. So there might be some flooding concerns. The ground's really dried out, and that rapid drying led to the ground really becoming hard. And I've had a lot of conversations with folks that water's not getting into the ground very well. So any rain, especially heavy rain right on the onset of a storm, is going to result in really rapid runoff and not really good infiltration into the ground. But hopefully, after a couple of rounds of precipitation in the east, we can get some of that moisture going into the ground and build that surplus that we need to carry us forward for the next dry spell, which looks like likely to come towards the end of the month into early June.
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3: That was K-State meteorologist Chip Redmond. That's what we have for you this week on Agriculture Today, but we'll be back with more for you on Monday.
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2: This is Steve Knopfinger reporting for KFRM on FSA Farm Chat. Today, I'm talking with David Shim. He is the State Executive Director for the Kansas FSA State Offices. He'll discuss the signups for the Grassland CRP and Severe Disaster Relief Program, acreage reporting, and LFP, the Livestock Forage Relief Program. David, I understand there's still some signups going on for Grassland CRP and SDRP.
6: Yeah, Steve. A couple of program signups that are going on. Of course, producers are probably aware of. Signup has ended on the Farmer Bridge Assistance Program. Kansas was super successful in getting that rolled out to our producers and getting that assistance to them. But a couple of key programs going on right now for producers is the Grassland CRP sign-up is going on here. And again, that's for producers that have pasture land or grassland. You know, probably kind of the easy way to kind of describe it, Steve, is it's, if they want to, have kind of work with a grazing plan or on some of their pasture they have, they can come sign up that grassland there and put together a grazing plan for them, and then they can get, you know, payment for that grazing plan there. So that's a sign-up that's going on for producers right now there. That falls underneath that 27 million acre cap, the CRP, that's going on right now. You know, right now there's about 26.2 million acres out there that's been signed up for CRP. So there's still some acres available for producers that are interested in that. And then, like you mentioned, our supplemental disaster relief program there, the secretary, when she announced part of that top-up of that payment that many producers saw, that 35% on their stage one has been moved up to a 70% payment factor on that. And then the extension was extended on out to August 12 for those producers there. So again, if you haven't already been into the office there, there may be a few additional documents that is needed to work through for producers, but go into your county FSA office and inquire on those two programs.
2: And what's current with the acreage reporting now?
6: Well, that's one thing I wanted to definitely mention, Steve. So, you know, it's springtime across the state, you know, and ranchers are getting the cattle moved out to pasture and getting them off of feed. And, of course, our farmers are out there planting row crops, corn, milo, soybeans across the state there. Just producers have until July 15th to report their planted acres, but definitely strongly encourage producers, if you've wrapped up your planting and you don't have any more acres that you're going to be planting this year, get in there to the local FSA office and report those planted acres to them. That'll sure help them out, and it'll sure help you out. You know, a lot of times, those, what date you planted, the field, what crop, fresh in your mind, you know where those notes are at there. You can get into the county office here sooner. And our county offices sure get busy as we get closer to that July 15th date. So, again, that acreage reporting is kind of a base foundational for so many of our programs, especially our ARC and PLC programs. So, they wrapped up planting. Make sure you get in there to the county office and let them know what you've gotten planted for the year.
2: And what's currently going on with the Livestock Forage Disaster Program?
6: So, yeah, LFP. Unfortunately, it seems like, you know, Kansas has drought almost somewhere in at all times there. And so we got a couple of programs that definitely can help producers out in the drought situation. One of the big ones that definitely helps our ranchers out is that Livestock Forage Program, or LFP program there. Basically what it does is it indemnifies producers that have grazing loss due to drought conditions. Those drought conditions are if they're in D2 on the drought level monitor for at least 4 weeks there, or any time they enter into D3 there. Steve, we've already had, believe it or not, 9 counties in the state that qualified during this year's grazing season for that LFP program. So producers, if you have any questions out there, make sure to get into the local county office, talk to them on that there. They do have a time frame to get in there, but again, if you know what your inventory numbers are, it sure helps out those offices and help you out. Like I said, when you got those numbers jotted down somewhere, you can get into the local county office there, report those cow numbers there if you qualify for LFP, and sure ask them if you qualify for LFP.
2: That was David Shim. He is the State Executive Director for Kansas FSA State Offices. He talked about the signups for the Grassland CRP and Severe Disaster Relief Program, acreage reporting, and the LFP, or Livestock Forage Relief Program. This is Steve Knopfsinger reporting for FSA Farm Chat on KFRM, the voice of the plains.
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0: The spring of 1918 offered both an opportunity and an imperative for the Imperial German Army. The March Treaty of Brest had put an end to Russian involvement in the Great War, allowing the Germans to redeploy some 50 divisions to the Western Front, giving them numerical superiority. But fear that U.S. entry into the war could shift the balance meant that the Germans felt that they had to defeat the Allies quickly before the U.S. could send significant reinforcements. Between March and July 1918, the Germans attacked along the Allied lines in what collectively became known as the Spring Offensive. The Spring Offensive was a massive and deadly campaign, and a seesaw battle in April 1918 around the French village of Villers-Bretonneux marked an important historic military first, the end of the first phase of the Spring Offensive, and the end of the war for a huge German demon named Mephisto. It is history that deserves to be remembered. The centerpiece of the Spring Offensive was Operation Michael. The offensive was to be launched in the area of Saint-Quentin in northwestern France against the British Expeditionary Force. The Imperial High Command had determined that the British were near exhaustion after the bloody battles of 1917. It was thought that a strong offensive could separate the Allies, capture the Channel ports supplying the BEF. The plan was to drive the British Army into the sea. The plan had merit. Following the Russian exit from the war, the Germans had a numerical advantage in the West. In fact, they had a great advantage. For Operation Michael, the Germans had amassed 74 divisions. Facing them, the British Expeditionary Force had just 27. And the assessment of the condition of those troops was not inaccurate. One British officer described the division as exhausted. The British were struggling to make good combat losses and had lowered the age of conscription. One Australian soldier wrote of companies of English children, pink-faced, round-cheeked, children flushed under the weight of their unaccustomed packs and the strap hanging loosely on their rounded baby chins. Intelligence had warned the British that an offensive was in the work, but those green recruits that were now filling the ranks of the British Expeditionary Force, those pink-faced English children, still had no idea what was coming. The offensive launched with a massive artillery barrage on March 21st. The British fought desperately, with many brave delaying actions. German losses were high, but the British were inexorably on retreat. Entire British battalions were being reduced. But by March 30th, both sides were nearing exhaustion, and the fate of Operation Michael depended upon the French village of Villers-Bretonneux. The importance of the village of Villers-Bretonneux had to do with the rail junction at Amiens. The German offensive was exhausted, its supply lines stretched. By taking the terrain around the village, the Germans sought a position of high ground from which their artillery could destroy Amiens, making it useless to the Allies. It was a last gasp, but one that could still make the BEF position on the continent untenable. The Germans were able to amass 15 divisions versus just 7 for the Entente. The success of the Spring Offensive and possibly the balance of the war depended upon who held the ground. A desperate battle between March 30th and April 5th brought the Germans within 500 yards of the village, but veteran brigades from the Australian division had been brought up, and as the village seemed ready to fall, a surprise counterattack by the 36th Australian Battalion pushed the Germans back, and the British had managed to consolidate the position. But the Germans had one last attack in them. In late April, both the Germans and the Entente were consolidating their positions. The area around Villers-Bretonneux was being held by the British 8th Division. What had been one of the best British divisions, it had been decimated in the Spring Offensive, where it lost some 250 officers and 4,700 men. The division was now filled with the companies of English children, those green and tested replacements, sent in with poor training. The British knew that it was dangerous to deploy them into combat, but they had little choice. And this time, the Germans had brought along a demon to help them. The A7V was the only tank produced by the Germans to be used in combat during the First World War. It was a behemoth, a giant armored box, 24 feet long and 10 feet tall. A7Vs weighed more than 30 tons and mounted 6 machine guns. The main gun was a 57mm fortress gun, ironically produced by the British and captured by the Germans in Belgium. A typical crew was 18, although some carried as many as 25. The box was armored on the sides with 3/4-inch thick steel, more than an inch thick on the front. Only 20 of the massive A7Vs were built, and to show the importance of Villers-Bretonneux, 15 of those were sent to fight there. It became the fashion for the tank commanders of the A7Vs to name their tanks after characters from German folklore. Names included Nixa, meaning mermaid, and Woden, the German name for the Norse god Odin. One of the most terrifying names was Mephisto, another name for the demon Mephistopheles. Derived from the legend of Faust, Mephisto represented the devil himself. The name, chosen by tank commander Lieutenant Heinz Theensen, was painted on the side of the vehicle number 506. In addition, the crew painted a depiction of the demon on the front of the tank, holding a smaller British tank under its arm. It was an interesting illusion. The new weapons of war had never faced each other in combat. 506 had participated briefly in the battle northeast of St. Quentin in March, a successful deployment where the German armor, both A-7Vs and captured British tanks, had held back a counterattack. But the Second Battle of Villers-Bretonneux would be the first German attempt to mass their armor, and it was a brilliant attack. The A-7V was powerful but ungainly. Its cross-country capability was poor, with its thin tracks making it vulnerable to rolling over. But the ground near Villers-Bretonneux was relatively flat and undisturbed, and the German attack, launched at 4:45 a.m., began with an artillery bombardment that included gas. In the fog and the noise and the smoke, the British were unprepared for the German armored assault. Two of the A-7Vs didn't even make it to the battle. The engine on one failed to start, and a second broke down. Early tanks were mechanically unreliable. But the 13 that came were enough to throw the British into disarray. One British officer reported the massive vehicles looming large and terrible out of the climbing wall of fog. How terrifying the German demon must have been, rolling out of the smoke. The British were thrown back, and the town taken. Much of the focus of the discussion of the battle was a moment outside the village of Cashy, where three British Mark IV tanks of No. 1 Section, A Company, 1st Tank Battalion, encountered three A-7Vs, including Nixa. It was the first tank-on-tank action in history. Two of the three British tanks were armed only with machine guns and were forced to retreat. The remaining Mark IV engaged Nixa, but neither could score a hit. Finally, the commander of the Mark IV stopped his tank, allowing the gunners a better chance to hit. Nixa was hit three times and abandoned by its crew. The two other A-7Vs withdrew. It was a seminal moment in warfare history, as was the arrival of faster British Whippet tanks armed only with machine guns who drove back German infantry. But in the end, the tanks had shifted the battle for the Germans, taking the contested town of Villers-Bretonneux. And while the story of the first tank-on-tank action in history is interesting, perhaps the story of the demon Mephisto tells us more about armored combat in the Great War. Mephisto had been part of a group of A-7Vs that had attacked a farm and orchard outside the village. The British had been driven back by the assault. What is interesting, though, is that Mephisto survived to be closely examined, and it tells much about the fight and the role the armor played. While the common story is that the British infantry, many of them green replacements, disordered by the artillery and gas attack, fled before the might of the A-7Vs, a close examination of Mephisto, though, tells another story. Mephisto showed the scars of significant small arms fire. The hits were largely limited to the left side of the tank, suggesting the tank at some point came parallel to a British trench, perhaps by coincidence, but likely to facilitate raking the trench with machine gun fire. That position was confirmed in a British aerial reconnaissance photo. It's obvious from the damage that the British troops had considered methods for disabling a tank. While their presence there might have been a surprise, the British knew that the Germans were producing tanks, and the troops in the field were not completely without preparation. One example is a number of concentrated machine gun hits around one of Mephisto's exhaust ports. The short, controlled burst make it clear the gunners knew that this was a vulnerable area. Another is a British 303 caliber round near one of the machine gun ports. The machine guns on Mephisto were water-cooled MG-8s, protruding from ports in the side and rear. The shots were apparently aiming to hit the gun's water jacket to disable it. Perhaps most interesting is that there is a clear hit from a larger caliber weapon that made a good dent, but bounced off. It's never been determined exactly what weapon was used or how it came to be in the trench. The damage shows the intensity of the battle, British troops trying to kill the demon with whatever they had. There are signs of close-quarter attempts to disable the tank. The battle must have been horrifying to the crew as well. The armor of an A-7V was not tempered, so each of the small arms' hits would have chipped off bits of hot metal that would fly around the tank. The tank would have been filled with noise, fumes, and oppressive heat. The damage to Mephisto demonstrates a desperate battle, an example of the terror of war in the Industrial Age. Maybe the most telling thing that we learned about armored combat from the Battle of Villers-Bretonneux was what happened to the great tank Mephisto. Despite all those attacks, the British were unable to damage or destroy the tank, and they were forced to withdraw. But after capturing the orchard, Mephisto broke down because it had a blockage in its fuel line. They managed to repair that and almost immediately drove into a shell hole and became stuck. The A-7V had a notorious blind spot to the front as the driver had to look over the length of the long tank. Mephisto was behind German lines. It might have been recovered, but German engineers came and blew up Mephisto to keep it from being captured. It was done by mistake. They had apparently confused Mephisto with another German tank that had tipped over closer to the Allied lines. Of the 15 A-7Vs that were taken to the Battle of Villers-Bretonneux, two broke down before the battle even began, one tipped over by itself, and Mephisto got stuck in a hole. The only one that was taken out by enemy fire was Nyxa, and even it wasn't truly destroyed. The crew got back into Nyxa and tried to drive it away, and probably would have been able to rescue the tank, except that the engine broke down. In the end, what we really learn about armored warfare in the First World War is that the tanks were more a danger to themselves than the enemy was. And although the A7Vs helped to win a great victory and captured the strategic village of Villers-Bretonneux, that very night, veteran infantry from the Australian 13th and 15th Brigades retook the village in a daring night attack, and that victory by the tanks was extremely short-lived. Maybe the biggest lesson of the Battle of Villers-Bretonneux was that the time of the tank had really not yet come. The next war would see to that. The village of Villers-Bretonneux retains a close relationship with the people of Australia, who helped to fund the rebuilding of the village after the battle. Mephisto was behind German lines for 3 months before Australian troops retook the ground and captured the tank, taking it away as a war prize. And top troops covered it in graffiti, including a picture of a British lion holding an A7V. The tank was taken to Australia, where it's been on display since. It was repairing damage caused by a flood in 2011 that the damage from the 1918 battle was clearly examined by explosive experts, giving the details of Mephisto's last battle. The daring Australian counterattack at Villers-Bretonneux marked the end of Operation Michael and in many ways the end of the Imperial German Army. Exhausted by the spring offensive that had gained a lot of territory but had failed to meet any of its objectives, the Imperial German Army would be defeated that fall in the combined 100 Days Offensive. Like Mephisto, it seems that they simply couldn't dig out of the hole in front of them. Of the 20 A7Bs that were produced during the war, 18 were captured either during or after the war relatively intact, but all were scrapped except Mephisto, the last testament to the dawn of armored warfare. Today you can view Mephisto at the Anzac Gallery of the Queensland Museum in South Bank. I hope you enjoyed this episode of The History Guy, short snippets of forgotten history between 10 and 15 minutes long. Be sure to follow The History Guy on Facebook, Instagram, Twitter, and check out our merchandise on teespring.com. And if you'd like more episodes on forgotten history, all you need to do is subscribe.
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2: It's time for a look at your markets here on KFRM. In the grain markets for corn, July is down 10.5 at 457. September is down 10 at 464.25. And December is down 9.25 at 482. For the Kansas City wheat, July is down 20.5 at 684.75. September is down 20.75 at 695.25. And December is down 21.25 at 709.25. For the Chicago wheat, July is down 24.25 at 633.75. September is down 23.75 at 648. And December is down 24 at 667. For the soybeans, July is down 16.75 at 1175.75. August is down 14 at 1175.75. And November is down 13 at 1170.5. For the soybean meal, July is up 220 at 334.70. August is up 80 cents at 326.60. And September is down 30 cents at 321.40. For the soybean oil, July is up 52 at 74.18, August is up 33 at 72.42, and September is up 22 at 71.15. In the cotton futures, July is down 400 at 79.94, October is down 334 at 81.33, and December is down 320 at 81.28. In the livestock futures for live cattle, June is up a dollar at 253.07. August is up 137.5 now at 247.50. And October is up 150 at...
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2: 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August is up 290 at 360.97. And September is up 350 at 358.72. For the lean hogs, June is down 82 at 98.70. July is down 127 at 103.27. And August is down 165 at 103.82. And that's been a look at your markets here on KFRM. Coming up next, we've got livestock lines, and shortly, we'll have morning market analysis with Pinion.
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2: This is Steve Knopfsinger with Livestock Lines, and today I'm talking with Ron Graber. He is a watershed specialist in K-State Research and Extension based at Hutchinson, Kansas. Today he's going to talk about management of pond water and other water resources and protecting and keeping it clean for cattle use during this drought period. Ron, with lack of rainfall right now and pond water and stream sources being kind of limited, what should cattle producers be thinking about as far as keeping that water clean and usable?
4: Well, you know, unfortunately, we're starting to head back into a drought situation like we experienced for several years. And, you know, it's amazing how quickly we forget when we have a few months of nice rainfall. But we're headed back that way. And you know, we really need to, as we go to grass, and I know, you know, quite a few of the cattle are out on pastures, and if they're not, they're probably going fairly soon. We really need to pay attention to the ponds, the pond water quality. You know, I know some of these ponds were dry 2 years ago, and we were lucky enough to get them filled back in. But one of the things that I've been hearing about for over a month now is we're already seeing algae, moss, a lot of aquatic growth in these ponds. And one of the things that happens when we allow cattle to drink out of those ponds, loaf in them, spend time around them, then obviously they're out in there, they're degrading the banks, and also we're increasing the nutrients from the manure, so we just encourage those aquatic plants to grow. And so I think we really need to be cognizant of the water quality in the pond and maybe think about some things, certainly some things we can do to help with that situation. None of us really like to fence cattle out of a pond, but it really extends the life of the pond and it helps protect the quality of the water. And so we can create a limited access point where cattle can actually get down and drink but not really be out in the pond loafing and cooling themselves, getting away from the flies, that sort of thing. We have a little bit of slope. We can actually put a line through the pond dam and put a water down below, or even just a line where we have kind of a siphon system to get water to a tank so that they're not spending time in that pond. And one of the things that we really need to be cognizant of as well is, you know, when we have situations like we had 2 years ago, ponds go dry. Most of them have what's known as a compacted clay liner in the bottom of them, which basically or simply is just 12 to 18 inches of clay soil that's been packed, and then once it gets wet and it kind of swells up, it seals off. Well, what happens when we get in those dry periods, when they dry out, we'll see cracking in there, and then when we do start to get rainfall events coming and put some water back in there, then they leak. And so that would be something to really pay attention to as well, is are those ponds actually holding water like they have in the past or like we want them to. So if they're not, there may need to be some repair work done to get that pond back to where it holds water and it also has that storage capacity that we like to have so that we do have a water source. Getting back to the algae, the pond, one of the things that we've seemed to be hearing about, talking about a lot more in the last 5 years or so is the blue-green algae, that algae that's toxic to cattle, to dogs, to people. And again, along with the increase in nutrients and increase in growth in that pond, then we really need to pay attention. Do we have blue-green algae? And none of us want to go check cattle and find several deads because they've drank some of that water that maybe had blue-green algae and is toxic. So would really advise folks to keep an eye on their ponds, see what that looks like, and there's some things that we can do. You know, if you need to reduce some of that growth. There are some things that can be done once it's there, but above all, keep an eye on it. Do a good check as we go to grass with cattle, and you know that's something we really need to pay attention to, especially as we're entering a summer season now that appears to maybe be fairly hot and fairly dry.
2: If folks would like more information or help, where can they find that at?
4: Yeah, so if folks are looking for more information, whether it's, you know, to deal with some conditions along with the pond, sealing it up, maybe providing a different water source, as I mentioned, with a tank below the pond dam or limited access, certainly we as watershed specialists have some really good information. A couple of years ago, we revised what's known as Livestock Water Handbook. 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So you can find that handbook there. Also, some really good YouTube videos that we've created that actually are fairly instructional and show you how to do some of these things. And then certainly our contact information, phone numbers, and emails and stuff are on that website as well.
2: Thank you, Ron, for sharing that with us today. This is Steve Knopfinger with Livestock Lines. Have a good one.

0: It's time for Look at Your Markets here with Aaron Summer Opinion. Aaron, how are the markets doing today?
1: Good morning and happy Friday. Grains were all down in the overnight and held lower through the morning trade. President Trump and President Xi did a lot of talking over the last couple of days, and from all appearances, they significantly built upon their relationship that began during Trump's first term in office. The focus from President Xi was to build a relationship of constructive strategy and stability that would allow the two powers to coexist as strong nations rather than move toward conflict. The two discussed Taiwan, with President Xi stating that it was central to the ongoing relationship between China and the United States. They also discussed Iran, with President Xi saying committing to not supplying weapon materials to Iran while agreeing that Iran should not be allowed to have a nuclear weapon. Perhaps most importantly, though, the two strengthened their relationship of respect for one another. The markets, however, were disappointed by the lack of deals and concrete commitments. China reportedly committed to buying 200 Boeing aircraft, while Trump appeared to open the door for China to buy chips from NVIDIA. While Wall Street wanted more, wanted tech, wanted finance and business deals, and it wanted more hard commitments for China purchases of U.S. ag and energy commodities. Thus far, it has seen verbal affirmations of possible future purchases, but few hard commitments. The Trump administration said that China committed to double-digit billions in ag purchases over the next 3 years, but that it would be accomplished if China buys the 25 metric tons of soybeans over the next 3 years, after committing in October to buy that much. And each President Trump spoke of China committing to buy other ag and energies from the United States, but no details from any agreements have been released. The lack of the commitments extends into the Iran conflict as well. China seemed to give moral support, with President Trump saying that Xi offered to help in any way that he could, but nothing tangible emerged. The two will meet again later in the year, possibly meeting as many as four times this year. Corn started out the night trade higher last night, but moved lower by

10% to 26%, which is above last year at 22% at this time. Heaviest rains over the next week will be in Iowa, Minnesota, and Wisconsin, but other states should see some rains as well. Argentina is about 33% complete with their harvest, and CONAB came out yesterday with Brazil corn production estimate 5 million tons above the USDA's estimate. Market seems to have run out of fuel for the upside here for the moment, and we will need something to give hope to put a stop to the bleeding. Beans started out the nitrate a bit higher as well, but fell off as President Trump left China. President Trump continues to say that China is going to be buying billions of dollars worth of U.S. beans, but the lack of any specifics on whether this was a new commitment from this meeting or if he's referring to the handshake deal from last October is unknown. The trade was hoping that China would make some purchases leading up to the meeting, which we didn't see and was disappointing as well, which is a different move from what we've seen in the past. CONAB raised their bean production estimate for Brazil to 180.13 million tons versus 179.15 million last month, but this was in line with USDA's thinking as well. The U.S. bean acres under drought was raised 1% to 28% compared to 17% last year. Upcoming rain should help out, but the Southwest Plains and the Southeast look like they're going to miss out on most of the moisture. NOPA crush this morning was estimated at 214.03, and stocks were expected at 1.954 billion pounds, and the report came in here this morning below the estimate, 211.856 million bushels. Let's see here. Stocks came in. We're going to go ahead and skip that for now. Sorry. With the excitement in the Chinese meeting behind us, the next thing we're going to be talking about is the June planted acres report, which is expected to show more bean acres than what was reported on the March planting intentions report, meaning that without something drastic to help these beans, we could have seen a high for now. That being said, we have been surprised by these beans a lot so far this year, and we could very easily be again. Wheat is pulling back with long liquidation and looks like it will be slipping all day. The Kansas wheat tour ended yesterday, and the final yield estimate came in at 38.9 bushels to the acre, just above the USDA estimate of 37 bushels to the acre, but well below the five-year average of 45.5. The tour looked at 394 fields, and the total Kansas wheat production was estimated at 218 million bushels. Dry weather and warming temperatures in Kansas should push the crop further along, and it's expected that we're going to be seeing an early harvest. Russia attacked a grain terminal last night and damage was reported, but the market seems uninterested in anything related to the Russian war at this point. CONAB estimated Brazil's wheat production at 6.4 million tons, down from 6.62 million last month and down from the USDA's figure this week at 7.87. This comes after yesterday's forecast of Argentina's wheat production dropped 23% this season from a year ago. A strong start in the cash or in the cattle yesterday on late cash trade Wednesday afternoon, but prices were unable to hold the gains and closed lower on the day. There was additional cash trade yesterday at 265 in the north and the south after yesterday's close. June live cattle are up 13 are $13 below cash. This may limit any further pullback in June, but deferred months have been weaker and could react more negatively if the president does sign the executive order to lower tariffs on beef imports whenever he gets back from Beijing. The Wall Street Journal reports that even though China is expected to renew import license for hundreds of U.S. beef plants, hurdles still exist on how China handles the regulation of

0: various drugs given to U.S. livestock, which has caused China to ban U.S. exports previously. Top buyers yesterday on the export sales were Mexico, South Korea, and Taiwan, and sales remained slightly above the USDA's pace. There were 5,037 head traded on Thursday for a weighted average price of $264.85, up $188 from Wednesday, and up $664 from the prior week. The headcount breakdown is from Iowa and Minnesota. You had 1,789 head at $264.93 weighted average. Kansas had 1,256 head at $265 weighted average. And Nebraska had 1,992 head, $264.65 weighted average. The five-area, five-day weighted average on Thursday was 262.12, up from 258.30 at the end of last week. USDA box beef cutout was down 1 cent at mid-session on Thursday and closed 123 lower at 387.45. Looking over at the current markets, the July corn is down 11 at 456.5. The September down 10.25 at 464, and the December down 9.25 at 482. July soybeans down 17.75 at 1174.75. The August down 14.75 at 1175. The September down 12 at 1163.25, and the November down 13.75 at 1169.75. July KC wheat is down 22.75 at 682.5. The September down 23 at 693, and the December down 22.5 at 707. The July Chicago wheat is down 25.5 at 632.5. The September down 25.5 at 646.25, and the December down 25 at 666. The June live cattle are up 137.5 at 253.45. The August up 162.5 at 247.77.5. The October up 167 at 239.75. And the December up 180 at 239.05. The August feeder cattle are up 317.5 at 361.17.5. The September up 380 at 359.02.5. The October up 420 at 356.02.5. And the November up 452.5 at 352. And those are your markets.
1: Thank you, Aaron. 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
1: Thanks, Aaron. Have a great weekend.
0: You as well. Thank you.
1: Coming up next, we've got some town hall news and Oklahoma news, the weather forecast, and we'll shortly hear from Managing for Profit.
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3: Breaking news this hour from Town Hall. I'm Rich Thomason. Final round of talks between President Trump and Chinese President Xi having wrapped up. Mr. Trump now on his way back home. Speaking aboard Air Force One, the president touts China's pledge to purchase 200 Boeing jetliners.
4: This will be by far the largest order ever if they do a good job with the 200, which I'm sure they will. And that's General Electric also, the engines. So they're buying General Electric. So it's approximately 450 engines, 200 planes, and a promise of up to 750 if they do a good job.
3: The president says China has also agreed to purchase American soybeans. Ukrainian President Zelensky says three children are among the two dozen people killed in a Russian missile attack on a Kiev apartment building. As so much of the world's attention was focused on the Trump-Xi summit in Beijing, Vladimir Putin stepped up Russia's assault on its neighbor, Ukraine. A whole lot of New York City area commuters may soon have to find another way to get to work.
5: The Long Island Railroad could shut down Saturday at 12:01 a.m. if unionized workers and the train system can't reach a tentative contract. The railroad, which serves New York City's eastern suburbs, is North America's largest commuter rail system, carrying some 250,000 customers each weekday. The railroad and the union representing locomotive engineers, machinists, and other train workers have been negotiating for months. A strike was temporarily averted in September when the Trump administration agreed to help. Those efforts ended without a deal, and both sides were given 60 days to try again. I'm Donna Warder.
3: Following yesterday's record gains, a sell-off this morning on Wall Street. The Dow is down about 383 points. The NASDAQ Composite Index is off around 300 points. More on these stories, townhall.com.
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8: It's Trish Swoboda with KFRM, and it's time to take a look at your Oklahoma News Today and your Oklahoma Journal entry. Oklahoma House Democrat caucus members reflected on the 2026 legislative session Wednesday, pointing to a mix of accomplishments and disappointments as lawmakers prepared to adjourn earlier than expected.
9: We feel we were successful, definitely not everything that we wanted got across the line, but we will continue to press forward.
8: Democrats said they were successful in advancing some priorities, including legislation creating an early childhood task force, but argued several major issues remained unresolved. Lawmakers criticized the decision to end the session early, saying important policy matters and budget concerns still need attention. Democrats said affordability was a major focus this year, with efforts centered on helping working families keep up with rising costs for necessities such as housing and childcare.
10: And that meant focusing on affordability in the sense of what costs are rising and what are things that we as a legislature could do to help working families afford the basic necessities that we know that they need.
8: They also expressed concern over changes to child care subsidy eligibility, saying the rollback from 80% to 50% of the federal poverty level could affect thousands of families seeking child care assistance while trying to remain in the workforce. Oklahoma legislature voted Wednesday to override Governor Kevin Stitt's veto of Senate Bill 1589, a measure targeting sweepstakes casinos operating in Oklahoma. The Senate voted 34-10 to override the veto before the House, followed with a 68-19 vote, both surpassing the two-thirds majority required under the Oklahoma Constitution. The bill was then sent to the Secretary of State's office to become law. Senate Bill 1589 targets sweepstakes-style gaming platforms that use dual currency systems to offer casino-like games while operating under promotional contest laws. Supporters say the legislation closes loopholes that allow the businesses to avoid gambling regulations, taxes, and consumer protection requirements. Governor Stitt vetoed the bill May 7th, arguing the language was too broad and could criminalize commonly used apps and businesses while creating new felony penalties. Lawmakers backing the bill said the measure protects Oklahoma's gaming system and honors agreements with tribal gaming partners. State regulators are expected to begin identifying and shutting down sweepstakes gaming operations across Oklahoma. Richard Glossop, was released from an Oklahoma jail May 14th after spending nearly 30 years on death row in a 1997 murder-for-hire case involving the death of motel owner Barry Van Treese. Glossop, 63, was freed on a $500,000 bond while awaiting a new trial after the U.S. Supreme Court overturned his conviction last year. The court cited concerns about misconduct and problems with the original trial. Glossop had faced execution three times and prepared three last meals before receiving last-minute stays. His case has become one of the nation's most widely known death penalty cases and has drawn attention from criminal justice reform advocates. After leaving jail, Glossop reunited with his wife, Leah Glossop, and thanked his attorneys and supporters. The case has renewed debate over wrongful convictions, the death penalty, and bail reform. Since 1973, more than 190 death row inmates in the United States have been exonerated. Glossop now awaits a third trial while continuing to maintain his innocence in the killing of Van Treese. Osage Casinos is launching a free outdoor concert series this month with performances scheduled at three Northeast Oklahoma locations. The summer series begins May 16th at the Osage Casino Bartlesville with a performance by American Aquarium. The second concert will take place May 23rd and feature Corey Morrow with opening act Cole Phillips. The series concludes May 30th with a performance by the Wilder Blue. All concerts are open to guests 18 and older. Gates open at 5 p.m. with performances beginning at 8. Seating will be available on a first-come, first-served basis, and guests are encouraged to bring lawn chairs. Osage Casinos operates seven gaming and entertainment properties across Osage County. Officials said casino revenue helps support programs and services for the Osage Nation and the state of Oklahoma.
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12: Rod Keene with a look at your weather here on KFRM. In Nebraska overnight, isolated shower and storm chances in the far east early. Otherwise, clear to partly cloudy skies. The lows will be in the mid-50s with variable winds at 5 to 10. Tomorrow, a mix of clouds and sun with showers and storms developing mainly late. Some may be strong with highs in the upper 80s to around 90 with southeast winds 10 to 20. In Oklahoma overnight, a chance for isolated shower and storms in the east, otherwise partly cloudy skies. Lows will be in the mid and upper 50s in the panhandle to around 70 further east. Winds will be variable at 5 to 15. Tomorrow, sunny skies with a slight chance for a shower or storm in the panhandle of Oklahoma. Highs will be in the mid-80s in the east, mid and upper 90s in the north-central region, as well as in the panhandle. Winds will be southeast to south at 10 to 15 with gusts over 20 in the east of the panhandle. In Kansas overnight, a chance for a few showers and storms in the east. Otherwise, partly cloudy skies are expected. Lows will be in the mid-50s northwest, the upper 60s in the southeast, and the upper 50s to the low 60s elsewhere, with southeast to south winds at 5 to 10. Tomorrow in Kansas, partly sunny skies with scattered showers and storms. Strong storms expected late with best chances in the north. Highs will be in the mid-80s in the far southeast to the mid-upper 90s southwest with upper 80s to low 90s elsewhere. Winds will be southeast at 10 to 20. And that's been a look at your weather right here on the Voice of the Plains, 550 AM, KFRM.
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0: Lynn Davis is a consulting dairy nutritionist, soybean processor, and dairy farm owner. He says high oleic soybeans are included in feed rations as a source of protein and energy, and they can positively impact milk fat production.
3: And soybeans typically are roasted before they're fed to dairy cows. And the main reason that they're roasted is to destroy some anti-nutritional factors and also improve the digestibility of the protein fraction in the soybeans. So one of the businesses that I've been involved in since 1991 is roasting soybeans, in addition to my capacity as a consulting dairy nutritionist. So we've had a lot of experience with this.
0: Davis says roasting can be a sensitive process, but producers shouldn't overlook its benefits.
3: The main components to that are time and temperature. Typically, the soybeans are roasted at about 300 degrees Fahrenheit, plus or minus 10 degrees, for a period of approximately 2 minutes. And then the beans are moved into a steeping bin, and the steeping process really holds that temperature and allows that heat to penetrate to the center of the soybeans.
0: Andy says,
3: and that process changes the chemistry of the protein, and it makes it more valuable to the cow. It creates a bypass protein source from that and delivers the high quality amino acids of that soybean to the small intestine of the cow, where it can be digested and absorbed and helps to enhance milk production.
0: Davis says then the soybeans will need to be cooled.
3: The final component to that is that the soybeans need to be cooled after the steeping process. So this Maillard reaction that we're creating with the heat is shut off, so we don't damage the protein. If the soybeans are heated too much or too long, the protein can be damaged and be made less available to the cow.
0: He says producers should work with a nutritionist to help identify products that are properly roasted. For more information, visit can.ussoy.org/dairy. I'm Kellen Havikin, and this has been Managing for Profit on Brownfield, a content partnership with United Soy.
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5: 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Prairie dogs. Sure, they're cute, but they're a pain for cattle producers. Drew Ricketts, a wildlife specialist with Kansas State University.
7: Historically, they were really widespread throughout the Great Plains, especially in short grass and mixed grass prairies. In 1900, it's estimated that there was about 2 million acres of prairie dogs just in Kansas. That's about how many acres of black-tailed prairie dogs there is in the entire U.S. nowadays.
5: Ricketts explains.
7: A lot of that reduction has been due to conversion of prairies to row crop agriculture and also poisoning or eradication campaigns because of the competition that they have with cattle.
5: Rickett says with land use, you really can't have both prairie dogs and cattle together.
7: A prairie dog's diet really directly overlaps with the diet of cattle. The studies that have looked at this have shown as much as 85% overlap between the species that the prairie dogs ate and the species that the cattle ate. They also clip vegetation off. They want to be able to see really long distances because that allows them to detect predators coming in from a long ways away.
5: Population reduction efforts are one reason why overall prairie dog numbers have dropped. Habitat loss to urban development is another, and they are susceptible to various diseases and predation. That's Farm to Fork. I'm Daryl Anderson.
8: This is Dakota Livesay chronicling another true story taken from the 1800s, a time known to all as the Old West. It's always interesting how brothers take different paths in life and how one influences the other to take his path, even if it isn't the straight and narrow.

0: Mr. and Mrs. Ruggles had two sons. Charles, the younger brother, was a good son. He attended college, planning on the life of a professional. Meanwhile, older brother John was attending another government institution, prison. With Charles out of college and John out of prison, John convinced his brother that the life of an outlaw was much better than that of a businessman. So on May 14, 1892, near Redding, California, John and Charles held up the Redding Weaverville stage. With the stage carrying $5,000 in gold coins, in addition to the driver, there were two guards, George Schur and Buck Montgomery. As the stage driver was throwing down the strongbox, guard Buck Montgomery grabbed a shotgun and shot Charles in the face and upper body. Older brother John responded by fatally wounding Buck Montgomery. The sound of the gun spooked the horses and the stage took off to Redding, out of control. Later, when the sheriff returned to the scene of the crime, he found a seriously wounded Charles Ruggles, who was left behind by his brother. 6 weeks later, John was arrested and returned to the Redding jail, where his brother was recovering. Because they were good-looking men, women brought gifts and offerings of marriage to the Ruggles brothers. The locals just couldn't take it anymore. In July, around 40 men broke the Ruggles out of jail, and then they hanged them from a nearby tree. Killing Buck Montgomery and holding up a stage was one thing, but messing with the affections of the local girls was quite another. You've just heard another story from Old West Radio. I'm Dakota Livesay.
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2: Is it liable when a food critic incorrectly lists one of a restaurant's ingredients? That was the tasty question for the court in the case of the Gourmet's Gaff. I'm Curtis Howard with today's Point of Law. Linda Rockhaven was a food critic for a big city newspaper. One evening, she felt particularly good. She just finished a clever article comparing the cassoulets one might order at the 10 restaurants she had surveyed. Cassoulets happened to be the in dish for the yuppie crowd in that area. She plugged her computer into a telephone and fed her story directly into the composing room across town. There it would be automatically set into type and printed in the morning edition. The paper couldn't have been on the street more than a half hour when Linda got a call from Manuel Cordoba, owner of the Casa del Sol restaurant. He said, "Miss Rockhaven, I'm one of the restaurateurs you reviewed in your article. Now, you may not have liked my cassoulet. That's your privilege. And when you say it tasted like a chunky Tuscan stew, that is also your privilege. But you were wrong when you said it was made with lamb as one ingredient. There's no lamb in my cassoulet." Linda said, "I don't see why it matters. Lamb, beef, chicken, or fish. It was terrible anyway." Manuel said, "Miss Rockhaven, in my country we make it with white beans, garlic sausages, potted duck, pork sausage, all baked under a Parmesan cheese crust, but never with lamb, never. What is more, it says right on the menu everything in it. If you'd read the menu, you would have known." Linda said, "So it wasn't lamb. Now, if you'll excuse me." The furious chef stormed off to his lawyer, and the lawyer filed suit against Linda and her newspaper for libel. In court, the attorney said, "Your Honor, this food critic was grossly negligent in reporting the ingredients of a restaurant's principal dish. Now, this goes beyond the mere reporting of an opinion. It is a misstatement of fact." Linda's attorney said, "Apparently, this entree was so badly cooked that one ingredient tasted like something else. Now, it's the chef's fault that a food expert like Miss Lockhaven cannot recognize this ingredient. There's no libel here." Now, who's right, Linda or Chef Manuel? Is it libel when a food critic incorrectly lists one of a restaurant's ingredients? Yes, said a New York court. A critic has a right to give an opinion, whether it is right or wrong. But he or she has no right to falsely describe a fact. Linda here could have read the menu and learned the truth. She and her employing newspaper acted in a grossly irresponsible manner and must pay whatever damages can be proved. It's a point of law.
3: 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In Nebraska overnight, isolated shower and storm chances in the far east early. Otherwise, clear to partly cloudy skies. The lows will be in the mid-50s with variable winds at 5 to 10. Tomorrow, a mix of clouds and sun with showers and storms developing mainly late. Some may be strong with highs in the upper 80s to around 90 with southeast winds 10 to 20. In Oklahoma overnight, a chance for isolated shower and storms in the east, otherwise partly cloudy skies. Lows will be in the mid and upper 50s in the panhandle to around 70 further east. Winds will be variable at 5 to 15. Tomorrow, sunny skies with a slight chance for a shower or storm in the panhandle of Oklahoma. Highs will be in the mid-80s in the east, mid and upper 90s in the north-central region, as well as in the panhandle. Winds will be southeast to south at 10 to 15 with gusts over 20 in the east of the panhandle. In Kansas overnight, a chance for a few showers and storms in the east. Otherwise, partly cloudy skies are expected. Lows will be in the mid-50s northwest, the upper 60s in the southeast, and the upper 50s to the low 60s elsewhere, with southeast to south winds at 5 to 10. Tomorrow in Kansas, partly sunny skies with scattered showers and storms. Strong storms expected late with best chances in the north. Highs will be in the mid-80s in the far southeast to the mid-upper 90s southwest with upper 80s to low 90s elsewhere. Winds will be southeast at 10 to 20. And that's been a look at your weather right here on the Voice of the Plains, 550 AM, KFRM.
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3: Rod Keene with a look at your regional summary. After another hot and dry day across the plains today, some shower and storm chances do start to head back in during the weekend as well as into early next week. This is due to a transition from an upper ridge flattening out as an upper trough starts to dig into the Rockies. Forecast models continue to bring the best chances for soaking rains across Nebraska, as well as eastern areas of Kansas and Oklahoma. Unfortunately, the western portions of Kansas and Oklahoma are expected to get missed by any substantial rain. Warmer than average temperatures continue through the weekend and into Monday. Rather humid conditions also develop over eastern areas of Kansas, Nebraska, and Oklahoma as the trough of low pressure swings east on Monday. A cold front heads through on Monday night and Tuesday. This feature will kick up more showers and storms, followed by more seasonal temperatures heading back in by Tuesday and Wednesday. And that's been a look at your regional summary right here on the Voice of the Plains, 550 AM, KFRM.
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5: 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If the answers to these questions are yes, good job. 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
1: Time to take a look at the markets here on KFRM. In the corn for July, down 11 and a quarter, 456 and a half. September, down 10 and a half, 463 and three quarters. December, down 9 and three quarters at 481 and a half. Kansas City wheat for July, down 20 and three quarters, 684 and a half. September, down 21 and a quarter, 695. December, down 21 and a quarter, 709 and a quarter. Chicago wheat for July, down 24 and a quarter, 633 and three quarters. September, down 23 and three quarters, 648. December, down 23 and a quarter, 667 and three quarters. Soybeans for July, down 18 and a quarter, 1174 and a quarter. August, down 15 and a quarter, 1174 and a half. November, new crop is down 14 and three quarters, 1168 and three quarters. Soybean meal for July, up 240 at 334.90. The August up 120, $327. September up 70 at 322.40. Soybean oil for July, up 10, 73.76. August up 1, 72.10. September up 9, 70.84. In the cotton for July, down 375, 80.19. October down 377, 80.90. And the December down 281, 81.67. In the livestock, live cattle up 132, 253.40. August up 142, 247.55. October up 130, 239.42. In the feeder cattle for May, up 115, 368.72. August up 290, 360.90. And September up 347, 358.55. In the lean hogs for June, down a dollar, 98.52. July down 147, 103.07. And the August down 172, 103.77. And that's been a look at your markets here on KFRM.
2: Wrap up this week in Northwest Kansas news. I'm Chad Wolf with your Northwest Kansas update on 550. KFRM, looks like May around Northwest Kansas, plenty of springtime activities going on, especially in the area. Fields, corn planters rolling strong, sprayers also on the go, some folks turning cattle out on grass or the lack thereof, even a few showers and thunderstorms popping up in Northwest Kansas. Got some chances here over the next couple days. Did see one isolated storm pop up in extreme Northwest Kansas yesterday afternoon and evening in the Cheyenne County area, kind of around that McDonald area, moving south and east before quickly dissipating. A very isolated storm. Did see those that got underneath of it with some strong wind, small hail, maybe a little bit of rain. Did see at least rainfall reports, at least in a spot, around a half inch, maybe up to 75 points. But again, not a lot of coverage there. That storm moving south and east, south of Atwood before dissipating rather quickly. Again, more chances of showers and thunderstorms maybe this evening in Northwest Kansas. Best chances appear to be tomorrow night in Northwest Kansas. Even some chances there on Sunday coming back next week. Want to note already in the forecast some windy conditions, not just breezy, windy conditions forecast Monday, Tuesday, and Wednesday in Northwest Kansas. Talk of fire weather concerns those 3 days as well, especially if we don't see significant coverage with rainfall this upcoming weekend. So note of that. Also, a little bit cooler temperatures down into the 70s compared to the 90s that we've seen here the last couple days. Maybe some more chances of rain middle of the week, but those chances of rain seem pretty sporadic and probably not going to be the big general rain around Northwest Kansas that is definitely needed. Also, Northwest Kansas news and notes, big weekend ahead of us. I do believe commencement ceremonies for Colby Community College, also Fort Hays Tech Northwest going on today. Other area graduations, high school graduations upcoming tomorrow. Don't forget about the Atwood Early Rod Run. They're around the lake in Atwood this weekend also. So quite a few events going on in Northwest Kansas. Also wanted to note road construction season definitely upon us. Take note of that. I know a resurfacing project set to get underway next week in Cheyenne County. Some railroad work going on in Norton County also. So be sure to check out candrive.org for the latest road construction information. Thanks for tuning in this week. Have a great weekend. Talk to you on Monday for your KFRM News, the voice of the Plains. I'm Chad Wolf.
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5: Now it's time to go back to the times when the Plains cattle industry was young. 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
6: Well, speaking of the spring rains and the heavy floods, and there was that great flood of 1842. Of course, the Kansas rivers are notorious for flowing out of their banks. And so the military had established this line of bridges along their Fort Riley military road at the Solomon River, the Saline River, the Smoky Hill River. Those were built in 1855 and served well for a few years, but in 1858, the Smoky Hill River had one of its notorious floods. And as that flood came down through Ellsworth County, it took that bridge completely out. If you get a hold of a map, and you can see the twists and turns of that river as it flows into McPherson County and then north into Saline County, it's certainly not a straight river. It was 1858 that the very first settlement was taking place at a little town that was being established called Salina, Kansas. And Salina was the furthest west populated settlement on the plains in 1858. And here's this huge flood bringing everything down the river, and one fellow happened to notice these timbers coming down the river, and I don't know how he was able to, but he was able to fish them out of those floodwaters and get them on shore and rebuilt into a ferry, so that he was able to make money from that old military bridge by ferrying people across the river there at Salina.
5: That was Jim Gray, Executive Director of the National...
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7: Breaking news at Town Hall. I'm Bob Agnew in Washington. South Carolina Governor Henry McMaster has called his legislature into a special session to discuss congressional redistricting, making the Palmetto State the latest front in the nationwide redistricting battle, which could determine the outcome of the 2026 midterms. On the Salem News program this week on Capitol Hill with Tony Perkins, House Speaker Mike Johnson says he's optimistic that Republicans have turned the corner heading into November.
10: I've been very bullish that House Republicans would keep and grow our majority in the House, and we'll keep it in the Senate. But I think that it does make those prospects even greater. Republicans will probably have as many as seven more seats that are drawn that would be more favorable for us, and as many, maybe 15 or more. I don't know. We'll see. But I have to win on whatever maps are produced, Tony, so I'm ready to go.
7: Speaker Johnson's complete interview will be heard when This Week on Capitol Hill is broadcast beginning at 10 a.m. Eastern Time Saturday on the Salem News Channel. Donna Warner takes a look at President Trump's final day in China.
11: President Donald Trump left Beijing Friday following a final meeting with Chinese President Xi Jinping.
12: This has been an incredible visit. I think a lot of good has come of it. We've made some fantastic trade deals, great for both countries.
13: This is the final sheet.
11: She described the 2 days of meetings as historic and landmark. Trump says she told him that China wants to help negotiate an end to the Iran war and a reopening of the Strait of Hormuz. And he says she assured him that China would not provide Iran with military equipment. I'm Donna Warder.
7: And on Wall Street, oil prices are higher in global trading. Stock values are lower. The Dow right now down about 498 points. The NASDAQ is off by 349. You'll find more on these stories at townhall.com.
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19: I'm meteorologist Michael Caro on the Kansas Agriculture Network. A very summer-like end to your work week with widespread 90s expected for those high temperatures across much of Kansas, some upper 80-degree readings in the far southeast, and could even approach that century mark down to near Medicine Lodge. Along a stalled-out frontal boundary then for tonight, some isolated to widely scattered strong to severe storms a possibility, mainly from central into eastern portions of Kansas as we head later into the night, but again fairly widely scattered in coverage. Looking ahead to the day on Saturday as a developing low-pressure system begins to approach from the south and southwest, plus some late-day showers and storms developing, especially back into western and northwestern portions of Kansas, and a few of those storms could be on the strong to severe side at times. For northwest Kansas, for this afternoon, we'll see sunny to partly cloudy skies with high temperatures climbing up into the lower to middle 90s. Lower winds turning to the north and northeast at 10 to 15 miles per hour. For north-central Kansas for this afternoon, mostly sunny skies on the hot side with high temperatures in the middle to upper 90s. Winds variable around 5 to 10 miles per hour. Into northeastern Kansas for this afternoon, we'll see a mixture of clouds and sunshine with high temperatures reaching into the lower to middle 90s. With our winds out of the south, around 10 to 15 miles per hour. Into southeastern Kansas for this afternoon, we'll see gradually decreasing clouds with high temperatures climbing up into the middle to upper 80s. Winds breezy out of the south at 15 to 25 miles per hour. For south-central Kansas, a blend of clouds and sun this afternoon, highs in the upper 90s to near 100. Winds from the southeast at 5 to 10. And for southwest Kansas, lots of sunshine this afternoon, highs in the mid to upper 90s, winds turn northeast at 10 to 15. 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
20: The first USDA crop progress report for May shows
21: latest developments include some drought relief in parts of the South and also some drier weather moving into the Midwest, but also chilly conditions, at least for a few days in late April and early May.
20: USDA meteorologist Brad Rippey says when it comes to corn and soybean planting for the period ending May 3rd,
21: despite some of the wet and cool weather in the Midwest in recent weeks, we remain ahead of the five-year average pace for planting. 38% of the U.S. intended corn acreage planted by May 3rd, 4 points ahead of the five-year average of 34%, and now equal to this time a year ago. Soybeans, it kind of mirrors corn to this point, with the exception that there's more soybean acreage in the south, and so the numbers are skewed a little bit more towards that southern acreage. One-third of the U.S. intended soybean acreage planted by May 3rd, that 33% number compares to the five-year average of just 23% and last year's 28%.
20: I'm Rod Bain reporting for the U.S. Department of Agriculture in Washington, D.C.
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23: 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We look at one interesting solution today, next on the Old Farmer's Almanac Radio Report. 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In 1928, Mickey Mouse first appeared in a test screening for the short film Plane Crazy. Cat owners who also love attracting songbirds in the spring face a real quandary. Felines are hardwired to hunt and kill birds, and there is no training that can stop them. Is there a solution short of keeping them shut indoors? One company claims their product is 87% effective in thwarting bird kills. It's a collar made of brightly colored cloth
0: which acts as a warning flag to potential prey. 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Millions of birds are killed by free-ranging cats each year, so even a small dent in that figure would be welcomed. 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
1: 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It is a Friday check into sports. Look at the playoffs. NBA has two game sixes tonight. First, the Pistons at the Cavaliers. Cleveland leads 3-2. And it's the San Antonio Spurs traveling to Minnesota with the Spurs up 3-2 in that series. Also,

0: Knights advancing now to face the Colorado Avalanche. Their game one will be on Wednesday. Move to Big 12 softball. It is seven teams going into the 2026 NCAA tournament. The Kansas Lady Jayhawks will take on Michigan. Kansas, an 8 seed, also advancing Arizona, Central Florida, Texas Tech, Oklahoma State, and Arizona State. The tournament opens up today. There was Big 12 baseball last night. Kansas State falling in Orlando 10-6 to Central Florida. Kansas Jayhawks post another win, though, 9-6 on the road against BYU. Those series will continue into the weekend and wrap up tomorrow. Wichita State Shockers also in action yesterday, but really held in check by South Florida. The Bulls win it 4-1 in the series opener for the weekend. That is a check into sports on this Friday for 550 AM radio. I'm Rocky Downing.
1: This is Kim Fritzmeyer with a look at your Central Kansas weekend. The 2026 Dorper and White Dorper show and sale will take place at the Kansas State Fairgrounds in the Swine and Goat Barn all day today and Saturday. The annual Abbeville Frontier Days and PRCA Rodeo is this weekend in the Reno County town of Abbeville. The rodeo starts at 8 both tonight and Saturday night, with gates opening at 6. Mutton busting begins at 7 both evenings. Tonight, kids get in free with a ticketed adult. On Saturday, the day starts with the rodeo parade at 10:30, followed by a ham and bean and chicken and noodle dinner at 11:30. The afternoon is filled with family activities before a barbecue meal is served from 5 to 7:30. The Sunflower Rod and Custom Association Drag Strip will host races on its refurbished track in Great Bend this weekend. Tonight is the Test and Tune Grudge Race. Gates open at 6 with the races from 7:30 to 11. Then on Saturday, gates open at noon with time trials for the Summit Points Race number 2 at 2 p.m. Children 12 and younger are free with a paid adult. Southern Rockers Black Oak, Arkansas will be at the Red Shed Music Venue at 8 tonight. Salinas Farm and Art Market downtown will open its third season this Saturday in a temporary new location. The market, which opens at 7:30 Saturday morning, will be in the northwest corner of Santa Fe and Ashe due to ongoing construction at the City Lights Pavilion. There'll also be live music each Saturday and the return of the Kids Zone activities. The Pratt Rotary Club will lead a day of service for the community on Saturday. Volunteers are invited to meet at the Lemon Park Playground Shelter House for parking and supplies beginning at 9:30 Saturday. There'll be cleanup and trash pickup along the Lemon Park Nature Trail. Coronado Heights will be the backdrop for kite flying on Saturday from 11:30 to 4. The Smoky Valley Historical Association invites you to enjoy a day of kite flying, whether flying yourself or watching. You can purchase a kit and make your own kite to fly on the spot. However, there will be only a limited supply of kites available. McPherson will have a summer kickoff party from 2 to 6 today at the McPherson Public Library and Memorial Park. The event is designed to help families unearth all the local opportunities available this year in the community. It will feature interactive booths and local food. It's co-sponsored by the McPherson Public Library and the Health Department. The Salina Art Center will host art and coffee from 10 to noon on Saturday. This monthly event is free and open to all visual artists who want to connect to other visual artists of any medium or skill level. Kansas author Kim Vogel-Sawyer will present a program and sign books at 10 a.m. on Saturday at the Marion City Library's Santa Fe Room. Her new book, Where We Belong, is based on children who were on the orphan train. The Mid-America Flea Market returns to the Meadowlark Building on the Kansas State Fairgrounds in Hutchinson on Sunday from 9 to 4. It includes more than 200 indoor and outdoor booths. Lindsborg's San Zane Museum will have music with a saxophonist and pianist at 2 p.m. on Sunday afternoon. Hundreds of motorcycles are making a coast-to-coast trip from California to Washington, D.C., and will ride across Kansas this Sunday and Monday as they make their way for Run for the Wall. They're scheduled Sunday to arrive in Oakley at Exit 70 on Interstate 70 at 11:50 in the morning for a lunch and fuel stop. They're scheduled to arrive at Exit 180 at Russell at 3:20, then head to Bunker Hill via Old 40 Highway to get fuel. They're scheduled to arrive at Exit 295 at Junction City at 5:40 for a supper and overnight stay. They'll depart for Topeka from Junction City Monday morning at 7:30. Also looking ahead to Monday, the American Red Cross will host a blood drive from 10 to 4 on Monday at St. Rose Auditorium in

0: Great Bend. Walk-ins will still be accepted and all blood types are needed, especially type O. You may register in advance at www.redcrossblood.org/rapidpass to make an appointment. Also on Monday, the Barton County Historical Society and Village will present a program called the Faithful Standbys, the history of the pioneering women of the Little Bighorn. It will be at 7 p.m. Monday. Admission is free for Historical Society members and those younger than 16, and $5 for non-members. This has been Kim Fritzmeyer with your Central Kansas Report, wishing you a wonderful weekend.
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2: Good day, everyone. This is Scott Rhodes with the USDA Market Service in St. Joseph, Missouri, with a noon livestock and grain market report for Friday, May the 15th. On Thursday, negotiated cash trade was light to moderate on good demand in Kansas. Compared to Wednesday in Kansas, live purchases were steady to $5 higher at $2.65. Negotiated cash trade was moderate on good demand in Nebraska and the Western Corn Belt. Compared to Wednesday, Nebraska live purchases were steady to $5 higher at mostly $2.65, and dress purchases were steady to $5 higher at $4.15. Compared to Wednesday in the Western Corn Belt, live purchases were steady to $5 higher, mostly $2.65. The last established dress market in Western Corn Belt was Wednesday at mostly $4.10. Negotiated cash trade was inactive on light demand in the Texas Panhandle, and the last established market test in the Texas Panhandle was Tuesday, with live purchases at $2.60. Looking at formula prices, for the head count for today, 38,800 with an average carcass weight of 952 and a weighted average net price of 407.62. Let's head over and take a look at our box beef cutouts. The choice cutout is at 388.66, up $1.41 for the day. The select is at 390.62, that is up $1.62 for the day. This puts the choice select spread with another inversion of $1.76. There has been 76 loads traded for the day so far, with 62 loads choice, 4 select, and 10 loads of trimmings and grindings. Looking at the cutter cow cutout, the current value is $359.02, up $44. For boneless processing beef, there has been 19 loads traded nationally. With the National Daily Pork Report, the morning movement totaled 203 loads. The carcass price is $97.45, that is up 90 cents. On the National Daily Direct Hog Report, there was 1,313 negotiated sales. The base price ranged from $89 to $95, with the weighted average hog carcass at $91.87 and the 5-day rolling average at $94.50. This was a look at the Midday Market Report for the USDA Market News Service in St. Joseph, Missouri. This has been Scott Rhodes.
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4: Hi, Brian McPhail with Lewis Cattle Oilers here. 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And then they'll be treated when those flies show up so you can get ahead of the curve. 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
5: It is almost 1220 here on KFRM. And time to check in with Leffler. Comedy. 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Commodities.
6: I'll take her from here, Rod.
5: I was going to tell you, man, my brain seems to be scrambled today.
6: It's Friday, so it's okay.
5: All right.
6: Well, we're definitely seeing some downside again in our grain complex, mostly double-digit losses once again. And you can contribute most of this to the net long positions that Tammany's money has been holding, they are liquidating. They are getting out of those positions because we haven't got the news they need to see this market go higher. The biggest thing is there wasn't nothing coming out of the China summit as far as concrete evidence of any green sales, soybean sales being made to China. So that was one of the things I think you saw the managed money building on. They thought we was going to see some big news out of there, and they kept buying this market to the upside. So now that we're waiting for something positive to happen, the market's correcting to the downside as they're liquidating their positions. Now, this afternoon, when we see the commitment traders report come out, we'll probably see big additions to their net long positions because that report is as of the close on Tuesday. Next Friday, unless something changes next week, we'll probably see some big liquidation of those long positions in the market there. Now, keep in mind, their net long has been estimated to be up there somewhere around 670,000 contracts in a combined corn, soybeans, Kansas City, and Chicago wheat, which is the second largest they've ever had since the summer of 2012 when we had the drought. Now, other than that, looking at the wheat market, we saw yesterday afternoon the Kansas Wheat Tour came in with an average yield of 38.9 bushels per acre. The five-year average for the tour is 45.5. Keep in mind, back on Tuesday, NASS put out a yield of 37 bushels for Kansas. So tour and NASS pretty close together. We also are hearing more reports of European wheat coming into the U.S. because of the price. It's much cheaper to have that shipped into the East Coast from Europe than it is buying here in the U.S. So you've got to realize that's one of our problems. When the price of wheat kept going higher, it kept making us non-competitive. Now, we've also got harvesting starting this week down in Oklahoma, and as every day moves along with this wind blowing and getting up into the 90s as far as temperature, we're seeing more and more of this wheat maturing, and we most likely will see harvesting in southern Kansas by the end of this month. Now, over in the corn market, we don't really have any fresh news there to go off of. The soybean market, we saw the NOPA crush come in, 2.11.856 million bushels. This was below the estimate of 2.14 million. And a month ago, it was 226 million. A year ago, 190 million. Now, the daily crush rate came in just a little bit over, or let's put it this way, just a little bit under 7.1 million bushels per day, a seven-month low. Now, we also are seeing our U.S. meal benefit from sales overseas due to the fact the European countries are having that continued quality problem with the Argentina meal. So that's helping out our U.S. meal sales and exports as well. Other than that, no other big news sticking out here as far as news. I might make one more comment about prices coming down. Keep in mind, with these higher prices out there, it makes us less competitive in not only the wheat, but in the soybeans, and it makes it a little bit more so in the corn. We also have the poor exports proving that the last few weeks. And keep on top of that, not only high prices here in the U.S., but to ship it to their destination, freight rates are also extremely high right now, making all of that more expensive to buy U.S. grains. Now, today, we've seen both Kansas City and Chicago July wheat have four session highs. We've had double-digit downside almost every minute of the trade today. In corn, December corn dropped down to a 16-session low today. And in November beans, we've seen a six-session low. The July soybean meal is interesting today. It really went crazy on the opening. We shot up to the highest trade we'd seen since mid-November of 2025. Then we came off of it very quickly and made a two-session low, but we are currently holding slightly positive now. We've seen mixed trading in the bean oil and inside trading sessions. Might just throw this out here so you kind of know what happened this week, as we saw a lot of highs made this week. We're seeing a lot of lows as we're talking right now. July Kansas City wheat on Wednesday hit 750. July Chicago wheat on Thursday hit 688. December corn Wednesday hit 506.5. November soybeans on Wednesday hit $12.14. Other than that, we are looking for this week, September KC wheat's going to gain 10 cents. We're $1.55 higher than a year ago. July corn will lose 14 cents. We're only 9 cents above a year ago. July soybeans will lose 32 cents, but we're still $1.25 higher than a year ago. July cotton will lose $4.50 this week, or $14.88 above a year ago. Looking at the new crop, July Kansas City will gain 11 cents, or $1.59 higher than a year ago. December corn will lose 12 cents, or 43 cents above a year ago. November soybeans will lose 20 cents, or $1.35 above a year ago. July Chicago wheat will gain 16 cents, or $1.02 above a year ago. And December cotton will lose $3.75, or $13.50 above a year ago. Right now, July Kansas City wheat's 19 and a quarter lower, trading at 686. We're about 5 cents above the low of the day. The September contracts down 19 and 3 quarters at 696 and a quarter. July Chicago's 23 and a half cents lower at 634 and a half, 3 cents above the low of the day. September 23 and a quarter lower at 648 and a half. And July Minneapolis down 18 and 3 quarters at 683 and 3 quarters. July corn down 11 and a half cents at 456. December down 10 cents at 481 and a quarter. That's a penny off the low of the day. July soybeans 17 and a quarter lower at 1175 and a quarter, 3 pennies off the low. November beans 14 and a half lower at 1169. That's 2 cents above the low. July soybean meal shot up to 342.50 today. We are trading $1.10 higher now at 333.60. July bean oil is 6 points higher at 73.72. And the cotton market having another rough day of downside. July cotton down $3.57 at $80.37. December cotton down $2.76 at $81.72. Cattle complex saw a little bit of lower trade early in the session, but ever since then it's been triple-digit gains to the upside, both in live cattle and feeder cattle. We news-wise do not have a lot of fresh news out there. We saw box beef $1.41 higher on the choice. We saw selects up $1.62, and we had a total movement of 76 loads. Right now, choice is holding a discount to selects by $1.76. Now, as far as cash cattle trade, we continue to see more cash cattle trade at these record high prices. We have seen this week in the five area feed yards, almost 75,000 head have moved. We are still looking at that range from 260 to 265 in the meat in the south. In the north, it's anywhere from 260 to 266. And in the meat, we're running $400 to $415 on the cash market. So we are seeing another week of good movement and higher prices in the cash market. But we've continued to see volatility in the futures market, as we saw in our June cattle, and August feeders today, two session lows before they took off to the upside. On Thursday, our June live cattle had a 9-session high, August live cattle a 4-session high. We have not taken those out as of yet. Looking at our feeder cattle, they are the ones that have been very volatile this week. August feeders this week had a $15.50 trading range. October feeders had a $16.30 trading range. And we saw both those contracts on their lows this week, the lowest they've been since March 27. Remember, yesterday we was holding higher up to about the last 30 minutes of trade, and then we ended up trading negative and closing triple-digit losses. Yesterday I told you that China had renewed the licenses for U.S. beef exporters. That was several hundred of those. And today we've heard they halted those licenses. So we're waiting to find out what the true story is out there and what's really going on. A little bit of a slide of the hand, it kind of looks like. No other fresh news about that at the moment. Over in the hog market, we're seeing downside today. We're seeing the markets with two session lows. We're also looking at the fact of they're testing at 200-day moving average. They did see their highs made back there on Thursday, and then we've been selling off ever since that Thursday high. Now, also, we're hearing reports that Mexico has shut off some of our U.S. pork products imports to their country. Now, it's not affecting the pork meat itself. It's more breeding pigs, semen, pork offals, and that only accounts for about 10% of the total pork products that are shipped to Mexico. Other than that, that pretty much takes care of all the fresh news out there. We are looking at our August live cattle are going to gain $3.60 this week, or $41.87 higher than a year ago. August feeders will lose $3. We are $65.45 higher than a year ago. And July lean hogs will gain 20 cents this week. We're 72 cents lower than a year ago. Right now, June live cattle, $1.42 higher, $2.53.50. August up $1.40 at $2.47.55. October, $1.47 higher, $2.39.55. And December, $1.55 higher at $2.38.80. May feeder cattle go off the board next Thursday. They are $1.10 higher at $3.68.67. August, $3 higher at $3.61. September up $3.50 at $3.58.72. October $3.97 higher at $3.55.80. June hogs 82 cents lower at $98.70. July down $1.22 at $103.32, and August down $1.47 at $104.00 even. Our equity markets had some great upside this week, but we're taking some of that back today. Stock market's down 390 points, trading at 49,671. The June S&P is down 58 points at 74.68. June NASDAQ down 264 points at 29,423. The U.S. dollar is up 39 cents at 99.12. Our energy markets continue to find strength as the day's been going along. July crude oil, $3.69 higher at $100.62. July heating oil, 14 cents higher at $3.91.5. July RBOB up 9 cents at $3.55.25. July natural gas, 3 cents higher at $3.13. Metal markets have took a good size hit today. Right now, June gold down $120 at $4,565. July silver's down $7.85 at $77.48. For commodity trading, ag marketing, or managed trading programs, contact Love for Commodities on the phone or on the web by using 866-GO-TO-TOM. 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

0: This is Steve Knopfsinger with your Ag News on this Friday, May 15th. U.S. Wheat Associates welcomed the announcement of the award of 20,000 metric tons for emergency feeding programs under the USDA administration of the Food for Peace program. Dalton Henry, U.S. Wheat Associates Vice President of Communications and Policy, stated, "We appreciate the efforts of Agriculture Secretary Brooke Rollins, Undersecretary for Trade and Foreign Agricultural Affairs Luke Lindberg, and their teams for their hard work to bring this first award of wheat under the USDA's administration of the Food for Peace program. The wheat is destined for emergency feeding programs in East Africa, which will be delivered by the World Food Program. Shipment is expected to take place later this summer, along with other commodities, including rice and sorghum." Amanda Hoey, Chief Executive Officer of the Oregon Wheat Commission and Chair of the U.S. Wheat Aid Working Group, stated, "This is the first of hopefully many shipments under the USDA's administration of the Food for Peace program." Newly released USDA county yield estimates show U.S. corn and soybean production reached record levels in 2025, with the highest levels concentrated across the Central Corn Belt. The National Agricultural Statistics Service reported the national average corn yield reached a record 186.5 bushels per acre last year, while soybean yields averaged a record 53 bushels per acre, according to an analysis published by FarmDoc Daily at the University of Illinois. Winter wheat yields averaged 54.9 bushels per acre, the second highest on record. Illinois led many yield categories, with several counties topping 240 bushels per acre for corn and more than 73 bushels per acre for soybeans. Yields generally remain strongest across Illinois, Iowa, Indiana, and parts of Nebraska and Minnesota. Researchers also noted a continued decline in the number of counties reporting USDA yield estimates, largely tied to lower farmer survey participation rates. Increased drought conditions across much of the U.S. are leading to lower surface water levels for spring and summer grazing. North Dakota State University Extension veterinarian Dr. Justin Jake Galbraith says as water levels fall, sulfate levels rise, which can lead to health concerns for cattle.
1: One of the biggest concerns is, you know, when we have cattle out on pasture, they're in pastures where, you know, most of their water source is going to be out of stock ponds or dugouts. If we see those water sources start to dry up more, we see that concentration of the solutes in there. And if we get what we call total dissolved solids just on their own, if those levels become too high, we can start to see issues with, you know, not only plenty water refusal, or might have cows and calves drinking a little bit less, but then also if we are getting really high levels of those total dissolved solids, it can have some GI effects. And then, of course, those are going to lead to economic losses.
0: Galbraith explains that during the summer months, cows may occasionally go a day or two without water because of issues like a failed stock tank pump. If producers don't closely monitor the cattle's water intake once the supply is restored, the animals can consume too much too quickly, which may lead to salt toxicity.
1: These cattle, they get dehydrated, and then the producer then notices, oh shoot, the water tank ran dry, and they start back up again. If those cattle are allowed to just drink as much as they want, we can see them get what's called salt toxicity, which happens when they get dehydrated. The sodium levels, you know, in the brain are going to be elevated, but when they start drinking that water again, the mechanism by which the body will remove that sodium, you know, from the brain and try to balance out those equations again, it's really slow. And so what happens is we get a lot of water that rushes, you know, right into the brain, causes brain swelling, and that can really rapidly cause, you know, seizures, coma, and death.
0: The lack of high-quality water for livestock can lead to detrimental losses for an operation.
1: It could be easy to see, you know, productivity losses of maybe upwards of like a quarter pound of average daily gain. So that's going to impact things. And so if we've got, you know, cows out on pasture and we're expecting them to, you know, to cycle in and get pregnant, if they're in a stress situation because of the water sources, they might not be, you know, we could see conception rates, you know, potentially take a hit. You know, every calf is worth a lot of money. And so we don't want to even see a 1 or 2% decrease in conception rates.
0: Again, that's North Dakota State University Extension veterinarian Jake Galbraith. The Kansas Livestock Association is helping recent college graduates build connections within the livestock industry through its Ag Grad program. The program offers a free one-year KLA membership to eligible graduates who have earned an agricultural or related degree from approved Kansas colleges and universities. The complimentary membership is designed to support graduates as they begin careers in agriculture, livestock production, animal health, and related industries. Through the program, members receive access to valuable industry resources, market information, educational materials, and professional support services. Graduates who join the program receive several KLA membership benefits. These include the weekly KLA News and Market Report, the Kansas Stockman Magazine, legislative representation, assistance with legal and regulatory compliance, and additional industry services. The program also helps graduates stay informed about issues affecting the livestock and agricultural industries across Kansas and the United States. KLA officials say the membership program gives young professionals an opportunity to learn more about agricultural policy, market trends, and livestock production while building relationships within the industry. Access to industry updates and educational information can help graduates better understand challenges and opportunities facing agriculture today. To qualify for the program, applicants must currently live in Kansas and recently graduated from Kansas State University, the Kansas State College of Veterinary Medicine, Fort Hays State University, or a Kansas community college with an agricultural or related degree. Community college graduates may participate only if they are not continuing their education at a four-year college or university. The program is intended to support students entering the workforce directly after completing their studies. The Kansas Livestock Association encourages eligible graduates to apply online by visiting the KLA's programs page. After completing the application, students may email the form to shelbi@kla.org for processing. And that's been a look at your Ag News on this Friday, May 15th.
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4: Rod Keene with a look at your regional summary here on KFRM. After another hot and dry day across the plains today, some shower and storm chances do start to head back in during the weekend as well as into the early next week. This is due to a transition from an upper ridge flattening out as an upper trough starts to dig into the Rockies. Forecast models continue to bring the best chances for soaking rains across Nebraska, as well as eastern areas of Kansas and Oklahoma. Unfortunately, the western portions of Kansas and Oklahoma are expected to get missed by any substantial rain. Warmer than average temperatures continue through the weekend and into Monday. Rather humid conditions also develop over eastern areas of Kansas, Nebraska, and Oklahoma. As the trough of low pressure swings east on Monday, a cold front heads through on Monday night and Tuesday. This feature will kick up more showers and storms, followed by more seasonal temperatures heading back in on Tuesday and Wednesday. And that's been a look at your regional summary right here on the Voice of the Plains, 550 AM, KFRM.
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7: It's Trish Swoboda with KFRM, and it's time to take a look at your Kansas News Today and your afternoon Kansas Journal entry. Cure Violence ICT and Wesley Medical Center are partnering to reduce violent episodes. The hospital's trauma team will identify patients who have been injured by violent assault, such as gunshot wounds. Then Cure Violence will connect patients with resources for things like mental health and job placement. Leaders say the goal is to stop retaliatory violence by intervening at the hospital. Marquita Atkins-Woods is the executive director of Destination Innovation, which oversees Cure Violence. She says they can help the hospital with crowd control during a crisis.
8: What Cure Violence can do is work within that crowd to decipher whose family, get them to a safe space, and let the rest of the people know that the family will reach out to them so that the trauma team can do what they need to do, which is take care of the patient.
7: This is the first program of its kind in Wichita, and Cure Violence is looking to expand the partnership. There's a nationwide shortage of rural veterinarians, and it's hard to find tangible solutions, but research from Kansas State University might help. National data from the American Association of Veterinary Medicine Colleges shows only about 20% of vet students show interest in rural practices. K-State student Carolyn Wingert is collecting data from in-person interviews on how to support rural vets.
9: By having the opportunity to just sit down and talk to them, I feel like that was one of the most beneficial parts of this, is just being able to listen and make that connection with the rural veterinarians.
7: Wingert said she noticed veterinarians know rural Kansas has a lower salary than other states, which is part of the challenge of attracting people to the area. A free educational conference on Alzheimer's disease is coming to Wichita on May 20th at the Drury Plaza Hotel Broadview from 10 a.m. to 1 p.m. The event is hosted by the Alzheimer's Foundation of America, or AFA, a national group focused on helping individuals and families affected by dementia. Charles Fuscillo, president and CEO of the Alzheimer's Foundation of America, said the organization was founded nearly 25 years ago by a caregiver who struggled to find support while caring for his mother.
10: So the AFA was founded almost 25 years ago to ensure that nobody goes on this journey alone. We provide services that support caregivers, we educate professionals in the field, and we also fund research. And, you know, this Educating Across America tour is so critically important that individuals are empowered to know more about brain health and wellness, the services from AFA that can help them if they're their memory or their loved one as well.
7: Fuscillo said the nationwide tour is designed to help people better understand brain health, Alzheimer's disease, and available support resources. He said attendees will learn about early detection, diagnosis, and caregiving support.
10: So they're going to walk away with a greater understanding of Alzheimer's disease. You know, one of the topics is early detection and a diagnosis. And then we're going to have a workshop on supporting caregivers. And then we're going to have an elder law attorney to talk about legal documents and powers of attorney and advance directives that people need to know. You know, these are topics that individuals normally don't want to talk about, but we feel it's important that we need to heighten the awareness of the topics we're going to address.
7: More than 55,000 Kansans are living with Alzheimer's disease, according to Fuscillo, while more than 7 million Americans nationwide have the condition. The conference will also offer free memory screenings, which Fuscillo described as a checkup from the neck up to assess memory, language, and thinking skills. Registration, breakfast, and networking begin at 9 a.m., followed by the conference at 10. More information and registration are available through the Alzheimer's Foundation of America's website. As families prepare for summer activities at pools, lakes, and rivers, the American Red Cross is encouraging parents and children to focus on water safety during National Water Safety Month in May. The Red Cross said water safety education and swim lessons can help reduce the risk of drowning and build confidence around the water. Each year, more than 2.5 million people participate in Red Cross Aquatics programs, which use science-based training and safety practices. The organization said its programs have helped reduce accidental drownings nationwide over the past century. The Red Cross emphasized that many drownings happen when children are not expected to be near the water. Officials encourage families to prevent unsupervised access to pools and other bodies of water and to provide constant adult supervision. Safety tips include never swimming alone, assigning a designated water watcher to supervise children and weaker swimmers, and using properly fitted U.S. Coast Guard approved life jackets for young or inexperienced swimmers. In emergencies, officials advise people to reach or throw a flotation object instead of entering the water themselves. And that's your news out of Kansas in today's afternoon Kansas Journal entry. For more news from the KFRM listening area, visit KFRM.com. For your KFRM News, the voice of the Plains, I'm Trish Swoboda.
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4: It is 12:50 here on KFRM. Let's take a look at the markets. In the corn, September down 9.5, 464 and three quarters. December down 9, 482 and a quarter. March down 8 and a quarter, 496 and a half. In the Kansas City wheat for July, down 16, 689 and a quarter. September down 17 and a half, 698 and three quarters. December down 18, 712 and a half. In the Chicago wheat, July down 22 and a half, 635 and a half. September down 22 and a half, 649 and a quarter. December down 22 and a quarter, 668 and three quarters. Soybeans for August down 13, 1176 and three quarters. September down 12, 1163 and a quarter. And the new crop November down 13, 1171. In the soybean meal for August, up 20, 326. September down 20, 321.50, and October is steady at 319.20. Soybean oil for August up 9, 72.18. September up one, down 1 at 70.92. October down 9 at 69.88. Taking a look at the cotton. Cotton in July down 343.80.50. October down 289.81.80. And December down 265.81.83. In the live cattle for June, up 147, 253.55. August up 137, 247.52. October up 142, 239.50. In the feeder cattle for May, up 107 at 368.65. August up 325, 361.25. The September up 380, 359.02. In the lean hogs for June, down 70, 98.82. July down 132, 103.22. August down 150 at 103.97. And that's been a look at your markets here on KFRM.
15: Well, hi once again, everyone. John Avey with this Southwest Kansas update. A tough, rough night last night and early this morning in Southwest Kansas. Folks, lightning from dry thunderstorms sparked several wildfires in Southwest Kansas and Northwest Oklahoma. And again, at one time, there were seven fires being fought in Morton County. Folks, fires just all over Southwest Kansas, Meade County, Morton, Southern Ford, Clark, Comanche, again, and Stevens County. At least I know the Stevens County fire, EMS saying it was probably out about 10 o'clock last night. But also, as we know, many of our firemen remain on the scene monitoring those hot spots after those fires are out. God bless they and their families. Also, to the special report that I just received, Meade County Sheriff's Office was allowing people back in Meade that they could return after a fire forced an evacuation around 2:30 this morning. That fire began near P Road and Highway 23 before approaching the Meade south side, their city limits there. County Sheriff's Office says fire crews managed to get the fire under control just before about 3 a.m. this morning. And again, due to poor visibility, Highway 54 from Meade to the Oklahoma state line was closed and hopefully being opened earlier this morning. Boy, and local weather all over with in the coverage area, National Weather Service out of Dodge. High winds report 60 mile an hour, 5 southeast of Copeland, 3 west of Bloom, 4 southeast of Iuka, 59 mile an hour winds, 1 southwest of Ashland, 56 mile an hour, 2 west of Wellsford, 55 miles an hour, 4 west of Pratt, 52 mile an hour winds, 1 southwest of Hugoton, 51 mile an hour winds, 2 southwest of Liberal, 50 mile an hour winds, 4 southwest of Greensburg, and 6 south and 3 north of Lake City. And just again today, folks, record high temps yesterday in Dodge Garden and Medicine. Record high temp of 98 degrees was set at Dodge yesterday, breaking the old record of 97 set way back in 1899. Record high temp of 101 degrees set at Medicine Lodge also yesterday, breaking the old record of 97 degrees set back in 1899. And a record high temp of 96 was set at Garden City yesterday, tying the old record of 96 set in 1963. Well, folks, we know baseball yesterday, high school quarterfinals, Buckland winning over Kinsley, Little River over Sublette, Spearville winning over Satana, Stanton County went over Plainville, TMP winning over Pratt Skyline, and we know that sub-state golf is coming up on Monday for many of our schools. That Plains Division JUCO baseball tournament at X Stadium continues today and again tomorrow. On tap, Johnson County and Cloud, 1 and 2 seeds are down in the loser's bracket. They'll play also Hutch and Barton in the loser's bracket in the semis. Cali and KCK will play. Well, folks, again, that's a report from Southwest Kansas. Please buckle up. Be safe. John Avey with your update.
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4: Rod Keene with a look at your weather here on KFRM. In Nebraska overnight, isolated shower and storm chances in the far east early. Otherwise, clear to partly cloudy skies. The lows will be in the mid-50s with variable winds at 5 to 10. Tomorrow, a mix of clouds and sun with showers and storms developing mainly late. Some may be strong with highs in the upper 80s to around 90 with southeast winds 10 to 20. In Oklahoma overnight, a chance for isolated shower and storms in the east, otherwise partly cloudy skies. Lows will be in the mid and upper 50s in the panhandle to around 70 further east. Winds will be variable at 5 to 15. Tomorrow, sunny skies with a slight chance for a shower or storm in the panhandle of Oklahoma. Highs will be in the mid-80s in the east, mid and upper 90s in the north-central region, as well as in the panhandle. Winds will be southeast to south at 10 to 15 with gusts over 20 in the east of the panhandle. In Kansas overnight, a chance for a few showers and storms in the east. Otherwise, partly cloudy skies are expected. Lows will be in the mid-50s northwest, the upper 60s in the southeast, and the upper 50s to the low 60s elsewhere, with southeast to south winds at 5 to 10. Tomorrow in Kansas, partly sunny skies with scattered showers and storms. Strong storms expected late with best chances in the north. Highs will be in the mid-80s in the far southeast to the mid-upper 90s southwest with upper 80s to low 90s elsewhere. Winds will be southeast at 10 to 20. And that's been a look.
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20: 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We had 127 yearling steers weighing 1113, bring 31350. 115 yearling steers weighing 1,007, bring 330. 169 yearling steers weighing 904, bring 338. 63 yearling steers weighing 806, bring 374. 24 yearling steers weighing 730, bring 405. 11 yearling steers weighing 622, bring 455. And 14 weaned steers weighing 528, bring $5. 60 guaranteed open heifers weighing 904, bring 312.50. 198 guaranteed open heifers weighing 824, bring 334.50. 15 guaranteed open heifers weighing 758, bring 354. 9 guaranteed open heifers weighing 635, bring 394. And 7 weaned heifers weighing 409, bring 447.50. Replacement quality heifers over 750 pounds are up to $3,175 per head. Running age pairs that were thin were up to $3,750. Fancy young P2 cows were up to $51.35. Packer cows were up to $1.82. And Packer bulls were up to $2.43. The market was strong in spite of pressure from the Board of Trade and the federal government. The calf trade saw the biggest step back today, but that trend started several weeks ago. The cattle today were for sale. They were not on sale. 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
21: 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From Kingfisher, 80 Angus and red Angus 3 to 5 year old fall calving cows bred to Angus and Charlet bulls. 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Many more consignments on the books. As always, the quality will be exceptional, offering something that will fit everyone. Over 650 pairs, bred heifers, and fall calving cows will be shown. Consignments can be viewed in person on Friday or on the Fairview Livestock Commission Company Facebook page. 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Again, that's this Saturday at noon at the Fairview Livestock Commission Company, Fairview, Oklahoma.
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23: Breaking news at Town Hall. I'm Bob Agnew in Washington. President Trump says he's not yet made a decision on whether a major sale of U.S. arms to Taiwan can move forward following his three-day visit to China. The president spoke to reporters today as he flew back on Air Force One following his diplomatic mission there. The Republican administration has authorized the sale, but it has yet to proceed, and China is opposing the deal strongly, in fact suggesting that Washington's relationship with the self-governing island is the key factor when it comes to U.S.-China relations. Iran's economy, meanwhile, has hit a weak point following Operation Epic Fury. More on that from Willie Nelson.
24: The Trump administration says its economic pressure campaign against Iran is continuing as the United States targets the regime's financial networks, oil revenue, and Chinese companies accused of helping Tehran evade sanctions. Treasury Secretary Scott Bessent says the U.S. will continue targeting anyone helping Iran move money and fund the Iranian regime. Willie Nelson, Washington.
23: And President Trump says aircraft manufacturer Boeing has a deal to sell at least 200 planes to China. He says China has reserved the right to buy as many as 750 Boeing planes. Neither the Chinese government nor Boeing have issued statements confirming the deal has actually gone through. Two people inside a small plane were found dead yesterday after it crashed into a home in Ohio and exploded into flames. Akron Fire Department District Chief Sergey Lash says four people actually live in that house, but thankfully nobody was there at the time, or at least nobody was hurt.
0: There were a couple and two children that lived there. They were all four home, and they were able to get out with no injuries, so we're very fortunate that they are safe.
23: Although the home itself did have to be evacuated, as well as another nearby, the Federal Aviation Administration is investigating. They say the crash involved a Piper PA-28. On Wall Street, stocks value is going down. The Dow off 446 points at this hour. More from townhall.com.
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4: It is 110 here on KFRM. Let's take a look at the markets. In the corn for July, down 12 and a quarter, 455 and a quarter. September down 11 and three quarters, 462 and a half. December down 11, 480 and a quarter. In the

0: and a half. 1175. The September down 13. 1162 and a quarter. November down 13 and a half at 1170 and a quarter. In the soybean meal for August, up 50 at 326.30. September down 40, 321.30. October down 50, 318.60. Soybean oil for August, up 11, 72.20. September up 2 at 70.95. October down 5, 69.91. Okay, in the cotton, there we go. July down 317, 8075. The October down 265, 8202. December down 240, 8208. In the livestock, live cattle for June, these are the settlements. Up 182, 253.90. August up 177, 247.92. October up 180, 239.87. In the feeder cattle, May up 110, 368.67. August up 345, 361.45. The September up 395, 359.17. In the lean hogs for June, down 77, 98.75. July down 120, 103.35. August down 132, 104.15. And that's been a look at your markets here on KFRM.
1: Looking to hire mentally strong employees? I'm Cam Marston, host of What's Working and author of What Works, and I'll have some tips after this message.
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0: Rod Keene with a look at your weather here on KFRM. In Nebraska overnight, isolated shower and storm chances in the far east early. Otherwise, clear to partly cloudy skies. The lows will be in the mid-50s with variable winds at 5 to 10. Tomorrow, a mix of clouds and sun with showers and storms developing mainly late. Some may be strong with highs in the upper 80s to around 90 with southeast winds 10 to 20. In Oklahoma overnight, a chance for isolated showers.

0: scattering storms in the east, otherwise partly cloudy skies. Lows will be in the mid and upper 50s in the panhandle to around 70 further east. Winds will be variable at 5 to 15. Tomorrow, sunny skies with a slight chance for a shower or storm in the panhandle of Oklahoma. Highs will be in the mid-80s in the east, mid and upper 90s in the north-central region, as well as in the panhandle. Winds will be southeast to south at 10 to 15 with gusts over 20 in the east of the panhandle. In Kansas overnight, a chance for a few showers and storms in the east. Otherwise, partly cloudy skies are expected. Lows will be in the mid-50s northwest, the upper 60s in the southeast, and the upper 50s to the low 60s elsewhere, with southeast to south winds at 5 to 10. Tomorrow in Kansas, partly sunny skies with scattered showers and storms. Strong storms expected late with best chances in the north. Highs will be in the mid-80s in the far southeast to the mid-upper 90s southwest with upper 80s to low 90s elsewhere. Winds will be southeast at 10 to 20. And that's been a look at your weather right here on the Voice of the Plains, 550 AM, KFRM.
1: Howdy, neighbors. My friend and mentor, Ron Hayes, opens all of his radio programs with that group, and he has for years. Hello, everyone. I'm Cindy Young with Brownfield, and this is my two cents. To some, that greeting might sound a little kitschy or overly folksy, but knowing from where this greeting comes and to whom it is directed, it is simply friendly and authentic. Being a good neighbor in a rural Midwest farm community means understanding that life is built as much on people as it is on the land. Neighbors are not just those who live down the road. They're the ones who notice when a light hasn't come on in the barn or when a field hasn't been worked on its usual schedule. A good neighbor waves from the road even if it's cold and the wind cuts through you. They slow down for livestock crossings and stop to help when a pickup is stuck in the snow or the mud. In the Midwest, lending a hand is not a favor. It's an expectation that's quietly passed down through generations. It means checking in during long harvest days, bringing a meal when chores pile up, or offering to finish baling or help bailing before a storm rolls in. During hard times, illness, loss, or a failed crop, good neighbors show up without needing to be asked. Trust matters. Gates are left as they were found. Borrowed tools are returned clean. In a rural community, being a good neighbor is about shared responsibility and quiet kindness. The understanding that when one farm struggles, the whole community feels it. And when one succeeds, everyone is a little stronger for it. I'm Cindy Young with Brownfield. That's my two cents.
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0: 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Time to check in with Top Third Ag, Mark Gold. Good afternoon, Mark.
4: Well, good afternoon. Just another tough day at the board of trade. Hold on 1 second. Just want to go right here. We had the corn down 11 and three-quarters cents at 455 and three-quarters. July wheat down 22 and a quarter, 635 and three-quarters. And July beans down 15 and a half cents at 1177. the only real interesting part of the day is in the very first full minute of trading in July meal, we rallied over $11 a ton. I don't know that I've seen that in years and years and years. Of course, it backed off. We actually traded lower after that, closed up $1.80. The oil was up 22 cents off the crush. We could have been up 5 or 6 cents, but we were down 15. We were pretty much, you know, that 20-cent loss on the crush out here, I thought was kind of overdone. But, you know, the president doesn't look like we had any real deal made. He made the comments yesterday that farmers are going to be very happy that China's going to buy billions of dollars worth of soybeans. Well, you know, we've got that old contract with them for 25 million metric tons of beans every year for the next 3 years. So it's nothing new. There was nothing new signed. The trade representative came out and said that he anticipates that the Chinese will commit to buying billions of dollars worth of ag products, not only soybeans, but corn. You know, he's saying he anticipates it, which means it ain't done yet. Other people have been coming out and saying, well, the only reason they haven't signed a deal yet is because they need to work out a few details. So to me, until we actually have something, you know, forget about the Chinese. What are they going to do? They're going to do as little as possible, whatever they can get away with out here. The president claims that the Chinese aren't going to provide arms to Iran. They've committed to that. Again, it's committed, but nothing signed. And I don't believe the Chinese are going to back away from the Iranians. They're their ally. They want the oil. And I think they're going to sneak it in like they've done before. So, you know, this, you know, it certainly helped U.S.-Chinese relations out here to have this summit, which is always a good thing. But did any of this really help the American farmer? I haven't seen any evidence of that. Also hitting the wheat, you know, the wheat tour came out with a 38.9 bushel in average. That's above the USDA, which has got Kansas at 37. Yeah, it's below the five-year average of 45.5, but I think that number is too high. The crush number came in at 211.8. That's down 2.2 million bushels from what they were looking for, but still a strong number. You know, well above a year ago. So, you know, it wasn't all that bad. The interesting part of today is we had the sale of 155,000 metric tons of meal to Italy. Maybe that's what got guys excited in the first minute. Maybe it was a fat finger kind of deal. Hard to really know out here. But these were the highest prices we've seen in quite some time. We just missed a new couple-year high by 40 cents out here. But, you know, we still closed higher in both the meal and the oil, so I'm not sure what that tells us out here. But overall, you know, it was a very disappointing 2 days. On Wednesday, we had good closes in these markets. We had the WASDE behind us, which was friendly, and it really looked like we could move to higher levels. And, you know, just kind of assuming that the president would make some kind of good deal out here. Well, in the last 2 days, we've broken the corn 24 cents, the wheat 40, and the beans 50. So, you know, is the bull market over? I don't think so. I still believe we're going to have a summer market. The funds were incredibly long, as I've been complaining about. You know, we had them long 361 on Wednesday. You know, it's a massive position for this time of year. And they've lightened up. I'm guessing they're probably closer to 300,000 today. So I think all we did was blow out some of the long funds out here the last couple of days. Usually fund selling comes in three-day spurts, so maybe we'll see another day of it on Monday. But, you know, again, I think we're going to see a tough summer. Right now, the weather looks pretty good. We're going to get the corn planted. The beans are going to get planted. We're going to get some rains next week, starting really tomorrow through Tuesday. That'll help with timber in the ground and help with the germination out here. Temperatures are warming up. And so everybody's, you know, got the crop made. You know, I think we're an awful long way from having this crop made. But, you know, am I disappointed in the last 2 days? You bet I am. But, you know, hopefully longer term we'll see some higher prices out here. Crude oil is up right now. It's a $4.10 a barrel at $105.27. It's going to be a new weekly high close. the daily high close is 106.88. So we're only about a buck and a half under that. So, you know, oil doesn't seem to want to break, and it looks like we're going to have more problems with Iran in the next couple of weeks. So, you know, that should be supportive to grain prices out here. It should push the crude oil higher, which will push hopefully the bean oil higher as well. So, tough day, tough 2 days, but hopefully the better days are ahead. Settlements in the grains, July corn, down 11 and 3 quarters, 455 and 3 quarters. SEP down 11 and a quarter, 463. Dece down 10 and a quarter, 481. July wheat down 22 and a quarter, 635 and 3 quarters. SEP down 22, 649 and 3 quarters. And Dece down 21 and a quarter, 669 and 3 quarters. July beans down 15 and a half cents, 1177. August down 13 and a quarter, 1176 and a half. And November down 12 and 3 quarters at 1170 and 3 quarters. That July-November bean spread got down to 4 and 3 quarters cents here today. You know, I've been looking for it somewhere between 3 and 5 cents, and I think this is pretty much the bottom out here. I'm certainly hoping, anyway, that we can see some kind of rally from here. July Kansas City wheat down 17 and a quarter, 688. SEP down 18 and a half, 697 and a half. Looks like July Minneapolis will be down 20 and a half at 682. I don't have a good price in the September, but I'm guessing it's going to be down 15 cents or so, probably somewhere, let's call it 20 lower at 709, 708, somewhere in there. July meal up 180 at 334.30. July oil up 22 ticks, 73.88. July oats up 2 cents at 363 and 3 quarters. Cattle market strong, up 182 in the fats, give or take a nickel. The feeders up 110 to 395. The hogs down 75 to 132. Cattle up, we had another stronger day in the box beef, up 141, 388.86. I didn't see any cash trades. Let me take a quick look on that. See if we can get something there. Bear with me 1 second. And of course my computer wants to go to sleep right now. There we go. 265 looks like most of the prices, up $5 to $7. I think that's a bit surprising with the futures out here at 254. But, you know, they want to keep a big premium in the cash right now. And with the box beef strong, I guess it makes some sense out here. Certainly with the beans down and the corn lower, that's certainly helpful out here. The settlements in the meats, we got June cattle up 182 at 253.90, August up 177, 247.92, October up 180, 239.87. May feeders up $1.10, 268.67, August up 345, 361.45, and the SEP up 395 at 359.17. June hogs down 77.98.75, July down 120, 103.35. August down 132 at 104.15. I didn't see the whole story, but there was a headline that Mexico may be backing off buying some U.S. pork because of some concerns out here, and maybe that's what hit the hog market a little bit here today. The outside markets, we've got the dollar up 47.99.20, crude oil up 432, 105.49, the S&P down 67 points, 74.58, Dow Jones down 461, 49,600. The bonds down almost 2 full basis points, 110.21. Silver down $8 an ounce, 77.34. Gold down 123, 45.62, but that's 50 off the lows. Bitcoin down 2,300 a coin, 79,300. NASDAQ down 315, 29,373. And that's pretty much it.
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0: All right. 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
9: 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And Jancy, you recently went to the Animal Ag Alliance Summit in Kansas City, an event to defend animal ag and livestock and our soybeans farmers' biggest customer. So the theme was high stakes. So why was that?
10: The theme of high stakes was really relevant, especially as when it comes to animal agriculture, there's a lot of activist groups that are opposed to it. Some are opposed for sustainability reasons and have some concerns. Others, because they just don't agree with eating animal protein. No matter the reason, they want to end or drastically change animal ag. And as an industry, the livestock industry, the agriculture industry, we've got to be able to protect and defend our industry.
9: Jancy, there was a lot of storytelling conversation at this conference. Why was that?
10: As the agriculture industry, we have the data in our corner, and that's something as farmers, as industry stakeholders, we can stand behind to be proud of. However, we're not great at the emotional appeal. And how do we connect with consumers, with key stakeholders? And that's through storytelling. In agriculture, we aren't telling those stories. Someone's going to step in to fill that void. And we try and tell those stories in a variety of ways here at Kansas Soybean, to be able to showcase what the soybean industry and the animal ag industry are doing and the value they have for everybody.
9: And you've seen some similar things that have occurred in the soybean world that are associated with the animal ag industry.
10: Yeah, definitely. I think with some of the different MAHA stuff happening and some of the trends happening, we're seeing a lot of it is backed by just conversation and social media and is not based in science, whether it's ultra-processed food labeling, the scare on seed oils. In agriculture, we know in soybeans, but also animal ag, we've got a safe, sustainable, and efficient production, and we've got to be able to retain trust and build that connection as an industry, and we've got to be able to work together to do that.
9: And it really shows the value for you as a soybean employee to attend a meeting like this, too.
10: I think one of the good reminders that we had at this meeting was we can go faster alone, but together we can go further. And this meeting was a great opportunity for me to connect as a soybean person who the number one consumer of soybeans is animal ag with the cattle folks, the dairy, the pork, the poultry industry.
9: That is Jancy Hall, Director of Programs and Outreach for Kansas Soybeans. She has been our guest on the Kansas Soybean Update. 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
13: Digesting the trade meeting. Hello, I'm Kellen Havikin with the latest agribusiness news on Brownfield. A commodities economist says the U.S. and China trade summit didn't have much new information for agriculture, and grain traders are disappointed. Arlen Suderman is with StoneX Group.
14: Markets had expectations of concrete deals coming out of this. They didn't see that.
13: U.S. Trade Representative Jamison Greer told Bloomberg in an interview today, China has agreed to buy more than double-digit billions in ag products in the next 3 years. Suderman says that's nothing new and it would be easy for China to follow through on. However,
14: it can mean 10 million or 10 billion or it can mean 99 billion. That's a big range with huge implications. I still expect to see some more ag business coming out of it. I don't expect them to buy 25 million metric tons.
13: A crop insurance agent says ongoing drought has more farmers in the Central Plains evaluating prevent plant options. Ben Rand with the Federal Crop Insurance Agency says the strategy is commonly used in the upper Midwest and eastern Corn Belt due to excessive water issues.
15: The reality here is it's completely the opposite. We have no water.
13: He tells Brownfield prevent plant is an option if growers do not have an adequate amount of water at the time to raise an average yield.
15: That is a new problem for anyone that's been farming since 2002. Literally the last time that we've dealt with this was in 2002 on the North Platte Valley. This time it spreads from Great Falls, Montana, all the way to, you know, southern Colorado.
13: Rand says the lack of snowpack runoff has severely limited surface water irrigation levels. He says producers need to be in contact with their local water ditch districts because that will help determine if producers are eligible.
15: That is what's going to set a realistic expectation for that farmer to get the water he needs at the time he needs it to grow his APH.
13: A food economist says April food prices posted the largest month-to-month increase in 4 years. Danny Ortega with Michigan State University tells Brownfield there are still inflationary pressures impacting food costs.
16: Compared to a year ago, grocery prices are up 2.9%, and that is the largest yearly increase since August of 2023. There's very much inflationary pressure still at work in its specific categories.
13: An economist with the American Farm Bureau Federation says tight margins and ongoing economic challenges are straining farm finances.
17: This is going to be the third to fourth year of losses for some farmers.
13: Faith Parham tells Brownfield the situation is expected to continue unless production costs decline significantly.
17: We know that the conflict in Iran has made fertilizer prices skyrocket as well as fuel prices, and that's just making that pressure on the farm economy even worse.
13: And I'm Kellen Havikin for Brownfield.
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0: Rod Keene with a look at your market recap for Friday, May the 15th. In the corn for July, down 11 and 3 quarters, 455 and 3 quarters. September, down 11 and a quarter, 463. December, down 10 and a quarter, 481. In the Kansas City wheat for July, down 17 and a quarter, 688. September, down 18 and a half, 697 and a half. December, down 19 and a quarter, 711 and a quarter. Chicago wheat for July down 22 and a quarter, 635 and three quarters. September down 22, 649 and three quarters. December down 21 and a quarter, 669 and three quarters. In the soybeans for August, down 13 and a quarter, 1176 and a half. September down 12 and a half, 1162 and three quarters. November down 12 and three quarters, 1170 and three quarters. In the soybean meal for August, up 60 at 326.40. September down 40, 321.30. October down 50, 318.60. In the soybean oil, August up 8, 72.17. September down 4, 70.89. October down 10, 69.86. Going over to the livestock future quotes. In the live cattle for June, up 182, 253.90. August up 177, 247.92. October up 180, 239.87. Feeder cattle for May up 110, 368.67. August up 345, 361.45. September up 395, 359.17. In the lean hogs for June, down 77, 98.75. July down 120, 103.35. And the August down 132, 104.15. And that's been a look at your market recap for Friday, May the 15th.
19: The Public News Service Daily Newscast, May the 15th, 2026. I'm Mike Clifford. A decision by the nation's highest court ensures the abortion pill mifepristone can continue to be available by mail. NBC News notes the ruling by the New Orleans-based Fifth Circuit Court of Appeals on May 1st had imperiled widespread access to the pill. Now the Supreme Court has granted emergency requests brought by drug makers Danco Laboratories and GenBio Pro seeking to block that ruling. Meantime, Indiana students will soon have to power down their phones for the whole school day. Our Joe Ulloa tells us Governor Mike Braun signed into law this week Indiana's all-day school cell phone ban.
20: It takes effect July 1st in time for the 2026 to 2027 school year. The law expands Indiana's current ban, which only restricts phone usage during instructional time. Mary Alice Hale, a student at St. Pius X School in Indianapolis, says the change may sound bigger than it feels.
21: It really just doesn't affect us much, and I think if we did have our phones on us, the day would be much different, and I feel like there would be a lot more people getting in trouble, like pushing the limits.
20: Some critics worry students may lose a lifeline during emergencies. Supporters say the ban gives teachers back control of the classroom. This story was produced with original reporting from Garrett Bergquist for Wish TV.
19: And it's a trend we've been following. A massive data center proposed for southern New Mexico received local pushback, but the federal government has nonetheless stepped in to help.
22: Ian Tafoya with Green Latinos says environmental justice is a major reason communities object to data centers because artificial intelligence developers want to locate them in areas already experiencing poor health and economic disparities. Project Jupiter in Santa Teresa will create a huge need for water and energy while generating substantial emissions. The $165 billion project was halted over pipeline permitting until the Bureau of Land Management granted expedited permission.
23: You basically have a power plant being built to serve one industry that's not regulated in the same way as other utilities. And so we're saying, hey, just because you're bringing your own energy, it needs to be clean energy.
22: I'm Roz Brown.
19: Earlier this week, Colorado ended its 2026 session without changes to how the state regulates the data center industry. Next, parenting has been called one of the hardest jobs in the world, and researchers say women in particular are struggling to handle an increasingly heavy load. Leah Rumpenor is author of the book Drained, Reduce Your Mental Load to Do Less and Be More, and says women often deal with more complex care in the home.
24: Something as small as monitoring what's happening in your house becomes almost like catastrophic because it's tied to that emotional thinking of work about love and care for the people we love and care for.
19: She says too many moms can never fully relax because their energy is constantly being spent. This is Public News Service.
1: If you look back to 2023, Florida lawmakers voted unanimously to expand KidCare, the state marketplace for the Children's Health Insurance Program. They raised the eligibility threshold to 300% of the federal poverty level. That would have extended affordable coverage to more than 40,000 kids.
2: For families like Aaron Booth's, the consequences are real.
3: So now my son goes without PT, OT, and speech, and it's now getting to the point where it's getting my son's behind physically, emotionally, and mentally. His mental health is deteriorating because he can't keep up with his peers.
2: Her son, Landon, was diagnosed with leukemia at age 5. Now in remission at age 10, he suffers from treatment-related disabilities, including osteoporosis. Booth pays nearly $280 a month for Healthy Kids coverage, plus co-pays. But the therapies he needs are not covered. According to KFF Health News, Florida has not implemented a 2023 expansion that would help families like hers. I'm Tramell Gomes.
1: Next, New York advocates are celebrating Wildlife Protections for Endangered Species Day.
4: This year marks the 21st anniversary and honors the numerous species saved by the Endangered Species Act, like New York's piping plover and the bald eagle. But there's more work to be done, given there are 55 endangered species in New York. Tara Thornton with the Endangered Species Coalition says there are ways people can act to save endangered species.
5: Volunteer with some of these local organizations and help them out with what they do. Plant some native plants in your garden this year, helping out those pollinators. They could use a lot of help as well. So there's lots of those actions that people can do.
4: This comes as the state is being proactive about keeping some species from being endangered. In 2025, New York passed a law calling on the Department of Environmental Conservation to regulate horseshoe crab management and prohibit taking them for commercial and biomedical uses. I'm Edwin J. Vieira.
1: Finally, some of the biggest social media sites on the internet are becoming more toxic for LGBTQ plus users. That's according to the new LGBTQ Social Media Safety Index produced by GLAAD.
25: Researchers from the nonprofit media advocacy organization evaluated the company's policies related to LGBTQ safety, privacy, and expression. Jenny Olson, senior director of GLAAD's social media safety program, says Meta, X, and YouTube's scores hit new lows.
26: The platforms are largely failing to mitigate harmful anti-LGBTQ hate and disinformation.
25: Representatives from X, Meta, and YouTube did not respond to a request for comment. I'm Suzanne Potter.
1: Last year, YouTube removed gender identity from the list of protected characteristics in its hate speech policy. 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
27: 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I'm Brian Hale, an original production of Howard Hale Broadcasting, now expanded throughout North America.
28: With some folks actually getting some cutting done, let's take a look at where our crews are or are headed. American Harvesting is in Burlington, Colorado, and they recently posted a video of their travel bunkhouse for harvest season. They custom built it last winter, and this will be their second year using it. There's a full video of that bunkhouse on our Facebook page at Harvest USA Report. And we're asking for some prayers. Friesen Harvesting had a fire, asking for a prayer for the boys. Fire at home. Lost a lot already, they wrote. That was Friesen Harvesting. And Van Driesten Harvesting asks that we say a prayer for the farmers and custom harvesters this season. We can do everything right all year and still watch it fall apart because the rain didn't come or the storms came at the wrong time. This is the part that people don't always see. The stress, the risk, the sleepless nights heading into harvest. Pray for patience, safety, good decisions, and for everyone to make it home safely at the end of the day. That's from Van Driesten Harvesting. Looking at some crop conditions, the winter wheat. Let's look at Kansas first. According to the USDA NASS, for the week ending May 11th, winter wheat headed was 86%. Ahead of the 67% last year, and well ahead of 49% for the five-year average. And for the Nebraska wheat crop report for the week of May 10, winter wheat headed 36%. There's a chart from the Nebraska Wheat Board showing subsoil moisture, topsoil moisture, and the percentages of the winter wheat condition. You can find that right on our Harvest USA Facebook page, and be sure to follow us. The late Howard Hale wasn't very big on social media, and since he passed away, we've been trying to build that social media following up. Please follow us at Harvest USA Report on Facebook. That's going to do it for today's Harvest USA. Thanks again for listening, and may God bless. I'm Brian Hale.
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0: Rod Keene with a look at your regional forecast. In Nebraska tonight, isolated shower and storm chances in the far east early, otherwise clear to partly cloudy. Lows will be in the low to mid-50s with variable winds at 5 to 10. Tomorrow, a mix of clouds and sun with showers and storms developing mainly late, may be strong with highs in the upper 80s to around 90 with southeast winds 10 to 20. Tomorrow night, partly to mostly cloudy skies, some scattered showers and storms, some strong. Lows will be in the mid-50s in the west to the low to mid-60s further east across Nebraska with southeast winds at 10 to 20. On Sunday, a mix of clouds and sun with a chance with showers and storms, some strong. Best chances late. The highs will be in the mid-80s west to the low to mid-90s. Further east with northwest winds at 10 to 20 in western Nebraska, while south winds will remain gusty in the east. In Oklahoma, overnight, a chance for isolated showers and storms in the east, otherwise partly cloudy. Lows will be in the mid and upper 50s in the panhandle to around 70 further east with variable winds 5 to 15. Tomorrow, sunny skies, a chance for a shower or storm late in the panhandle. The highs will be in the mid-80s far in the east, with mid and upper 90s in north-central region of Oklahoma, as well as the panhandle. Winds southeast to south at 10 to 15, with gusts over 20 east of the panhandle. Tomorrow night, clear to partly cloudy skies with lows in the upper 50s and mid-60s in the panhandle to the lower 70s further east. Winds south to southwest at 12 to 25. And Sunday, main sunny to partly cloudy skies with a slight chance for storms late. Highs will be in the upper 80s in the east to the mid-90s to around 100 elsewhere. Winds south-southwest at 20 to 35. In Kansas overnight, a chance for a few showers and storms in the east. Otherwise, partly cloudy skies are expected. Lows will be in the mid-50s northwest to the upper 60s southeast with upper 50s and low 60s elsewhere with southeast to south winds at 5 to 10. Tomorrow, partly sunny skies with scattered showers and strong storms expected late. Best chances in the north. The highs will be in the mid-80s in the far southeast and mid to upper 90s southwest with upper 80s to low 90s elsewhere. Winds southeast at 10 to 20. Tomorrow night, partly cloudy skies, a chance for showers and storms, some strong. Best chances over northern Kansas. The lows will be in the mid and upper 50s in far west to mid 60s to around 70 elsewhere with winds out of the southeast to south at 12 to 25. On Sunday, a blend of clouds and sunshine develops with a chance for showers and storms late. Some may be strong. Highs will be in the mid and upper 80s northwest, upper 80s to around 90 in the east with mid-90s to around 100 in southwest and central Kansas. Winds out of the northwest at 10 to 15 in the northwest part of Kansas, while south winds of 20 to 35 are expected elsewhere. That's been a look at your regional forecast here on the Voice of the Plains, 550 AM, KFRM.
9: Lots of archival data from livestock auctions across the country. Only one thing, according to Lonnie Peets of the Agricultural Marketing Service.
10: We did not have a way to be able to put one price for the whole country.
9: That led to an over year-long development, culminating in the recent rollout of an online national feeder and stocker cattle dashboard. As a reminder, the differences between feeder and stocker cattle.
10: We typically think of stocker cattle as being those lighter weight cattle weighing from 300 to 600 pounds that will go out onto grass or onto wheat pastures, and then they are grown up until they get ready to go into the feed yard segment. That's where we move to the feeder cattle segment, typically 700 pounds and up, and then eventually they would get to your plate whenever they are harvested.
9: So the dashboard as a one-stop data resource.
10: Dashboard where we could have all that information, especially now since the cow herd is at the lowest level in over 70 years. We felt that the stakeholders within the beef industry needed to have a place to be able to get all this information downloaded so they could make real-time and smart marketing decisions for their own operations.
9: Pete says the user base goes beyond cattle producers.
10: We have feed yards as well as packers look at this information so they can make marketing decisions, whether it be current or whether it be in the future for 4, 5, 6 months, even a year out.
9: So using the example of feedlot placements to illustrate use of the feeder and stocker cattle dashboard,
10: the producers can actually see some of these over 600 pounds and extrapolate by utilizing some other USDA reports to where the placements could possibly be, as well as the cow herd retention whenever we have the percent heifers that are going through auctions, and we can then extrapolate, okay, is the herd expansion going to happen? Are we in contraction or are we just in status quo? Producers can actually look at these prices to make some of their marketing decisions for the coming week and to see whether they want to procure more cattle or whether they just want to stay on the sidelines for a week or so just to kind of let the market settle somewhere where they feel the most comfortable to procure those animals.
9: I'm Rod Bain reporting for the U.S. Department of Agriculture in Washington, D.C.
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17: Republicans say progress is being made on government funding. Here's correspondent Willie Nelson.
29: House Speaker Mike Johnson says lawmakers have passed their first appropriations bill for the 2027 fiscal year, a step toward improving oversight of taxpayer dollars.
30: Today we just passed our first regular order appropriations bill for the FY fiscal year 27 cycle. This is, again, fulfilling our commitment to get back to regular order in the appropriations process. That's the only way for Congress to be a good steward of taxpayer funds.
29: Willie Nelson, Washington.
2: President Trump left China after 2 days of talks with President Xi Jinping, and both sides were very diplomatic in this meeting. The president held what he called fantastic trade deals and said a lot of different problems were settled. He also told reporters more details about a possible big sale of airplanes.
3: We had a great stay. It was an amazing period of time. President Xi's an incredible guy. Got along, made a lot of great trade deals, including over 200 planes from Boeing with a promise of 750 planes.
2: Unionized workers for North America's largest commuter rail system could soon go on strike.
4: The Long Island Railroad could shut down Saturday at 12:01 a.m. if unionized workers and the train system can't reach a tentative contract. The railroad, which serves New York City's eastern suburbs, is North America's largest commuter rail system, carrying some 250,000 customers each weekday. The railroad and the union representing locomotive engineers, machinists, and other train workers have been negotiating for months. A strike was temporarily averted in September when the Trump administration agreed to help. Those efforts ended without a deal, and both sides were given 60 days to try again. I'm Donna Water.
2: Slow going on Wall Street. The Dow right now down by 438 points. More from townhall.com.
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0: Rod Keene with a look at your regional summary here on KFRM. After another hot and dry day across the plains today, some shower and storm chances do start to head back in during the weekend as well as into the early next week. This is due to a transition from an upper ridge flattening out as an upper trough starts to dig into the Rockies. Forecast models continue to bring the best chances for soaking rains across Nebraska as well as eastern areas of Kansas and Oklahoma. Unfortunately, the western portions of Kansas and Oklahoma are expected to get missed by any substantial rain. Warmer than average temperatures continue through the weekend and into Monday. Rather humid conditions also develop over eastern areas of Kansas, Nebraska, and Oklahoma. As the trough of low pressure swings east on Monday, a cold front heads through on Monday night and Tuesday. This feature will kick up more showers and storms, followed by more seasonal temperatures heading back in on Tuesday and Wednesday. And that's been a look at your regional summary right here on the Voice of the Plains, 550 AM, KFRM.
19: Extension Almanac.
20: Grasslands are the number one use of land in Nebraska and cover almost half the state. But transitions away from maintaining our state's grasslands are leading to many problems for farmers and ranchers. Dirac Twidwell, a professor in the Department of Agronomy and Horticulture at UNL, describes his research on the benefits grasslands have on human well-being and his work with grassland owners across the Great Plains to combat these problems.
21: We specialize in
1: grassland conservation, their management at large scale. So we do a lot in the state working with ranchers, industry, a number of stakeholders on it. I think for a lot of people, grasslands are often talked about. They're the least conserved, often most underfunded, least appreciated. And so it's one of those that a lot of Nebraskans don't know. It's our number one land use in the state, covers over half the state. And it's vital to a number of our ecosystem services, both for agricultural productivity, preventing major issues associated with like natural disasters like wildfire. There's surprising disease vectors when we lose grasslands, things like woody encroachment. So our lab really focuses on how grasslands are important to human well-being, not just to a producer on a ranch, not just for, say, like wildlife conservation, but to the entire state. Our grasslands, because they're, you know, overwhelmingly privately owned in the state, one of the important things that we started doing several years ago is working with teams and collaborations of rancher communities. And so we've been able to scale up from, instead of just working on individual experiment or place, collaborating at, you know, hundreds of thousands of acres across multiple communities in the state, spanning areas like southwest Nebraska, Les Canyons, Sand Hills, southeast, northeast, up in the Pine Ridge. And that's helped us align local needs and rancher needs to a lot of supporting groups. So grasslands is that entity that brings all these groups with their individual values together, spanning wildlife, water, production. And we slide into that, kind of that classical land grant mission of where research and that technical expertise fits into how we support this privately owned resource that historically and still today is the majority of our state. When we're looking at grasslands today and the opportunity going forward, I mean, we're all really specialized in what we know with our jobs, and that is where the next level and nexus is. If we know which areas today are contributing the most to our rangeland productivity, which obviously is a key cornerstone of our beef industry here in the state, but there's also areas that are disproportionately important for bird conservation, which are the fastest group of declining species or grassland birds. So then if we knew where water is critical and things like woody encroachment pose those risks across all three of those sectors, that's where we're able to start teasing apart different specializations of like, what's our hydrology team know well? And building that over with like our avian conservation, with like people in animal science, with our beef industry and sector. And that's what ranchers and a lot of these groups that work in grasslands are dealing with all the time. They're not managing just one thing, they're managing the ecosystem. And so when we do that and, you know, the growing wildfire issue in the state, like that's where I want to see things be able to grow, is we're having teams of people across all units. And we're getting a lot of interest from other universities on that as well, because that's a common shared pool of questions that every land grant institution has here in the Great Plains. So that's what I think is next. Like, not only getting our land grants more collaborative on these big questions in space, and what we're seeing on the back end is that's directly fueling those conservation partners like the USDA and our state wildlife agencies. It makes that science more actionable. And that really goes back to really helping one group, and that's the ranchers that own those land. They're not just profitable because of what they're doing on the ground. They're managing for our water resources, our biodiversity, these other things we care about that we often take for granted, that's on their shoulders because they're the key decision maker.
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7: 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Lighten Up is a dose of joy to brighten your day. I'm Dr. Wes Stafford of Compassion, hoping that you would not be too embarrassed to talk with author, speaker, and comedian Ken Davis.
21: Raise your hand if you collect something, if you're a collector of something. Just to say, I'll just come down there. Tell me, what do you... Well, you raised your hand. Now I just want you to tell me what you collect. Okay, she collects... What? Is she okay? It's wonderful. What is your name?
22: Sarah.
21: Is she your friend?
22: Yes.
21: It's nice that you brought her, because... Now, you raised your hand. Just calm down and tell me what it is. Is my breath bad? You keep turning away.
8: Okay, well, what does she collect?
22: She collects business cards.
8: That is really weird. Do you know that? Who else collects something? What do you collect? What do you collect, my friend?
9: I collect knives.
8: It's really good. How many knives do you have?
9: Seven knives and one sword.
8: All right, very good. Where did you people come from?

0: they'll be treated when those flies show up, so you can get ahead of the curve. Give me a call at 620-408-6387.
1: Rod Keene with a look at your market recap for Friday, May the 15th. In the corn for July, down 11 and 3 quarters, 455 and 3 quarters. September, down 11 and a quarter, 463. December, down 10 and a quarter, 481. In the Kansas City wheat for July, down 17 and a quarter, 688. September, down 18 and a half, 697 and a half. December, down 19 and a quarter, 711 and a quarter. Chicago wheat for July, down 22 and a quarter, 635 and three quarters. September, down 22, 649 and three quarters. December, down 21 and a quarter, 669 and three quarters. In the soybeans for August, down 13 and a quarter, 1176 and a half. September, down 12 and a half, 1162 and three quarters. November, down 12 and three quarters, 1170 and three quarters. In the soybean meal for August, up 60 at 326.40. September, down 40, 321.30. October, down 50, 318.60. In the soybean oil, August, up 8, 72.17. September, down 4, 70.89. October, down 10, 69.86. Going over to the livestock future quotes. In the live cattle for June, up 182, 253.90. August up 177, 247.92. October up 180, 239.87. Feeder cattle for May up 110, 368.67. August up 345, 361.45. September up 395, 359.17. In the lean hogs for June, down 77, 98.75. July down 120, 103.35. And the August down 132, 104.15. And that's been a look at your market recap for Friday, May the 15th.
2: Dairy farmers are concerned about farm data usage. I'm Larry Lee with the Brownfield Dairy Update. A recent survey by a dairy producers group shows farmers want to know how their farm data is used by processors and others in the supply chain. Sherry Bunting with the American Dairy Coalition says Dairy Management Inc. and the Innovation Center for U.S. Dairy have asked USDA to collect more farm data for their sustainability modeling.
3: Water usage, in addition to what's already surveyed on irrigation, to get into, you know, how much water the cattle are drinking, parlor wash down, any reuse of that water, as well as more detailed feed ration components.
2: Bunting says surveyed farmers wonder about so-called voluntary programs like Farm ES and what not providing more data would do to their operations.
3: Let's make sure we have a few things right here. And, you know, the concern also is that this was a request from a checkoff organization, which is overseen by USDA.
2: Bunting says 77% of farmers responding to their survey felt the data request is more of a forced issue than a voluntary one. 32% say they were told this would be required to ship their milk. 20% felt immediate concern for penalties or loss of contract if they didn't provide the additional farm data. Every farmer surveyed felt farmers should own and control their data, and 92% were concerned about how their data was being handled. The American Dairy Coalition recently entered comments into the Federal Register reflecting the farmer data concerns. Cash dairy prices were lower on Thursday, except for non-fat dry milk at the Chicago Mercantile Exchange. Dry whey down a half cent at 69.5. 40-pound cheese blocks down 3 cents at 163. Barrels down 1.5 cents at 160. Butter down a penny to 163. Non-fat dry milk went up a quarter of a cent to 229.5. I'm Larry Lee, Brownfield.
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1: Hi, this is Kyle Bauer with Plain Talk with a girl who, well, she wants to talk tipping today, and I don't know if she's trying to earn a tip or give me one, Jamie Bloom.
2: Yeah, I have an article here called The Tip of the Iceberg.
1: Okay.
2: A new study by a company called Pop Menu, which is just one of those companies online that does studies, you know, and posts statistics, finds consumers are reaching a breaking point regarding tipping culture.
1: You know, I hear people talk about it regularly.
2: Mm-hmm. Yeah. Yeah. The frustration stems from the proliferation of tip prompts at businesses that traditionally did not request them. And 20% as a baseline a lot of the time.
1: You know, they just don't came up recently. No, and it used to be like on the bottom, it suggested tip 15, 18, 20. And like you say, now there was one, this was what brought this up. I was at a meeting in the last week or two, and the baseline was 21%.
2: Mm-hmm.
1: And 21% was already added, not 20.
2: Yeah.
1: 21% was already added.
2: Right.
1: And that brought up quite a discussion.
2: The study found that nearly 80% of Americans believe tipping has become ridiculous, with nearly half admitting they tip less than they did a year ago. This trend is hurting service workers like restaurant waiters who rely on tips as customers grapple with less disposable income. Currently, 38% of diners are manually bypassing suggested amounts to enter a custom tip, though customers remain more generous at full-service restaurants than at food trucks or coffee shops, which would have been par for the course, I think, most of the time. But
1: you know, I don't know if I'm the only guy, but I take into consideration what the average ticket is. So, for instance, if my ticket is $20,
2: mm-hmm.
1: well, the tip isn't very large. If my ticket is $200, then it's fairly large.
2: Right.
1: And so, you know, when you use the line about rely on this, well, if the average table at this restaurant is dropping $200 and 20%, that's $40 a table,
2: mm-hmm.
1: and you're doing five tables, that's $200, and most people turn a table every hour.
2: Yeah.
1: So now we're talking $200 an hour. So don't give me this that you're relying on the tip. Now, if again,
2: well,
1: if,
2: I think what they're saying is that their base wage is so low.
1: I understand, but it makes a difference on what your average ticket is. If mm-hmm. you're selling $2 coffees, that's a little different than if you're selling, you know, $200 table turns. And so,
2: and it doesn't bother me to tip at restaurants, you know, things like, I do agree, there are some times when you think, oh, wow, you're asking for a tip? You know what I mean? Like, it's just like they said, at businesses that traditionally don't request tips, and then all of a sudden, now they're asking for a tip, and you kind of think, well, wait a minute. Did you even do anything? But it's like help us pay our wages.
1: You well, know? You know, the one that bothers me is that there is some energy to tip the cleaning crew in your motel room.
2: Oh, okay.
1: And it's like, and I'm paying $100.50 a night or $200.50 a night,
2: mm-hmm.
1: and they can't afford to pay this person who's going to spend 15 minutes in the room a living wage. Hotel people, I think, take advantage of
2: hotels. They put all kinds of fees on,
1: I know,
2: you know, extra fees on your.
1: I mean, really, if an extra $2 an hour on it for a cleaning person is not going to make a difference whether this hotel goes under or not.
2: Mm-hmm.
1: And so on the other hand, I appreciate them coming in and cleaning room, but
2: of
1: quite
2: course.
1: Honestly, most of the time, I mean, I hardly mess it up.
2: Yeah.
1: I get in at 10 o'clock and I sleep on a third of the bed and, you know, and I take a shower and I use one towel.
2: Uh-huh.
1: I mean, honestly, I'll bet
2: it
1: doesn't
2: take them that long to clean up after you.
1: No. And then a lot of them anymore, they won't even come in and make the bed unless you request it.
2: Yeah, you know, if you're there more than one night.
1: Right.
2: Uh-huh.
1: Yeah.
2: Yeah.
1: Yeah, you generally, if you have a new person room, they'll make the bed at least.
2: Yeah, so. I hope so. Yeah. Speaking of hotels, I had saved this one recently. While hotel loyalty points that customers accumulate are seen as a nice perk to be cashed in for travel down the line, it says they're a big piece of the balance sheet of major hotel chains. The companies have to literally account for the fact that they technically owe their customers money through these loyalty points. Seven large hotel groups collectively own 11.6 billion to their guests right now. It says hotels owe us billions in loyalty points. Says tucked away across millions of loyalty accounts. Marriott owes 271 million Bonvoy guests, just shy of $4 billion.
1: Yeah.
2: Hilton owes its 243 million members $2.9 billion. IHG, it's $1.73 billion. And Hyatt, it's $1.53 billion. All just in loyalty perks that should be redeemable at some point down the line.
1: I've often wondered, like, I'm going to pick something that's in every town. A Comfort Inn, okay? That's, if you use points at a Comfort Inn, does that Comfort Inn get reimbursed by the company? Or because you didn't earn all those points at that Comfort Inn.
2: At that Comfort Inn. Well, I would think so. I would think that it would be.
1: You would think they could turn that in, right, and get money for it. But I always wondered about that, whether they never seem gritchy about, you know, letting you redeem them. But I've often wondered if they got properly reimbursed for me turning in those points.
2: Yeah, I'm not sure, and I'm not sure I have that many points, but I mean, I do have some credit card points probably.
1: You know, I had one the other day that was a bit of a startle, and I'm going to have to do something about it. I have several credit cards because I use a different one for each company, and
2: right,
1: so I can keep the accounting separate.
2: Sure.
1: And I went to redeem the points for cash with one of them. They said, "Oh, we don't do that anymore."
2: Wow.
1: And it's like, what?
2: Yeah.
1: What? And it's like, oh no, you can put it in. It was a banking company. And they said you can put it in your banking company's credit card, or I'm sorry, checking account,
2: mm-hmm.
1: or you can put it in that bank's savings account, or you can put it on your account on that credit card, but you can't take it out for cash anymore.
2: Huh.
1: Now, I don't know if that's a new trend.
2: Yeah.
1: I intend to push back on
2: it. Right, yeah.
1: Because, gee, that
2: Well, and did they tell you
1: no,
2: when they were
1: did
2: making
1: not.
2: That change?
1: Well, they probably did. They probably sent an email that was 74 pages and
2: right.
1: one line in it.
2: Right,
1: was,
2: your credit card terms have changed.
1: Yeah,
2: yeah.
1: There
2: Who
1: you
2: reads
1: go.
2: Those? Who
1: there
2: reads
1: you
2: those?
1: Go. That's
2: yeah.
1: the one.
2: Very true. Speaking of credit cards, there's a guy in India who now has a Guinness World Record for the most number of active and usable credit cards. This is just, it's fascinating to me. How in the world did this ever work? How did they ever give him this many cards? He has 1,638 valid credit cards.
1: Oh,
2: a man from
1: India. Wow.
2: It says every single card must remain active and usable to qualify for the title. And he has 1,638
1: That would be a full-time job, because you've got to make sure they all get paid, and you got to try to use them to keep them valid, because after a while, if you don't use them, they
2: shut them off.
1: You, yeah, they don't want you around. Because for one thing, I think it's a fraud issue
2: sure.
1: if it's not used very often.
2: Well, so. I just can't understand, like, how did they look this guy up and not realize when they were giving him another card that he already had all these cards.
1: Right.
2: I mean, he must have a really great credit score, I guess.
1: I guess, but how can you get that many and still have a decent credit score?
2: I don't understand it at all. I don't know. But
1: well,
2: do you
1: maybe
2: worry
1: in
2: about
1: India.
2: Your credit score?
1: Oh, absolutely.
2: Yeah.
1: I check it somewhat regularly.
2: My credit card, when I get online just to check my credit card balance and pay it and whatnot, it's a free perk.
1: Uh-huh.
2: It always shows it. It pops up and shows
1: I'm
2: it.
1: Amazed how much it changes, I will say, daily.
2: Uh-huh, yeah.
1: And it's like, dude, I'm not doing much different than I did a year ago.
2: Yeah.
1: Somebody get more to do, because you don't need to be moving my credit rating daily.
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5: We need to stop complaining. 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That's all of the Big 12 Conference. I am doing a bit of a mea culpa in this week's mailbag. Welcome in. I'm Pete Mundo. 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We got Eric in the house. He's here as he writes here on YouTube. Longtime listener, first time live listener. What's up, Eric? Welcome in, buddy. Thanks for being here. Kenny chimes in. Great show. Go WVU. Well, hey, you guys are lively tonight. I like it right out of the gates, and appreciate you being here. So I was dead set against the Big 12 playing on Friday night, and I still am not a fan of the Big 12 playing on Friday night. But when I saw Fox drop its Friday night football schedule in the last couple of days, I was like, the Big 12 got off easy. That was literally my initial reaction. The Big Ten got hammered here with way more games on Friday night from Fox than the Big 12 did. The Big 12 got three Friday night games. Missouri at Kansas, Border War, Friday night, September 11th. You know what? I can't blame them. That game did like 2 million last year on ESPN2. You put that on Friday night, that'll get 3 million viewers, maybe more. And then Friday, September 18th, Houston at Texas Tech. That's the one that Cody Campbell was complaining a lot about. And obviously, Texas Tech fans didn't like. And then the other game is Black Friday. West Virginia at Utah. That's the other Big 12 game. Outside of that, it's all Big 10 on Friday night. It's, you know, Fresno State, USC. It's Northwestern, Indiana. It's Penn State, Northwestern. It's Iowa, Washington. Washington, Purdue. Washington got back-to-back Friday games. Nebraska, Illinois. Illinois, UCLA. Illinois getting back-to-back games. Oregon, Michigan State. And then they've got the Mountain West Championship. So this is not a bad draw for the Big 12. If you're looking at this and you're saying, oh my goodness, the Big 12 is going to be stuck on Friday night nonstop. Listen, the Big 12 has to do what it has to do in part to appease its TV partners. I've understood that since the start of this whole conversation. But now I'm looking at the draw, and I hate to say it. I don't want to say I'm jealous, because I'm not. But it makes me also realize that Fox is valuing the Big Ten more than the Big 12. Now, that's not a surprise based on the money involved here. But at the same time, it's kind of like a, you know it's true, but it kind of confirms you know it's true. It's like when you get picked over by a girl for somebody else, for another dude, she picks somebody else. You know it's going to happen. Not that that's ever been me, right? No way that's ever happened to me. Very sarcastically. But you're like, okay, this is real. Fox loves the Big Ten. Fox has the Big 12. Those are two very different things. Because I'm looking at the Big 12 schedule, and I'm kind of like, wait, there were some good games that would have made sense on a Friday night. Like early in the season, Cincinnati, West Virginia. That's got Friday night written all over it instead of burying that game on ESPN Plus in like week 7. Like that game makes a lot of sense to me. If BYU and Iowa State was a Friday night game in week 6, I think that's a pretty cool matchup. if TCU is playing BYU week 5. I think that's a Friday night matchup that potentially has some juice to it. Like Colorado on a Friday night, taking on, just looking at the schedule here, Colorado playing, heck, Colorado Texas Tech. Now, Tech's playing a couple of weeks prior on a Friday night. They wouldn't like that too much. But you get the point, right? Colorado, Utah, week 9. Like, those are games that, to me, feels like a game that's a good Friday night matchup. Now, Paul is noting Colorado's playing Houston on Friday, 11-13. So that one's already locked in. I assume that's, Paul, an ESPN game, right? Just confirm that for me in the live chat. I'm going to assume that's ESPN, obviously. It's not a Fox game that came out last week. But the Big 12 finding itself with more Friday night games is not going to be something that we really can complain a lot about because of how the TV networks have this thing set up, the money that's being paid, obviously, to these leagues, and the fact that they want as many eyeballs on these games as they possibly can get. And Fox is looking at Missouri and Kansas and saying, wait, that did $1.8 million on a Saturday on ESPN2? Yeah, we'll grab that for a Friday night week 2 matchup. That's a perfect Friday game. Does it take away some of the allure of that game being on a Saturday afternoon and locking in Lawrence and sitting down and tailgating and watching the whole game? Yeah, a little bit. But you know what? That'll be a good Friday night matchup. That'll be fun. People are going to like that. And it'll get big numbers. So we've got to accept that to some degree. We're not getting abused here, at least not yet. But it also goes to show you that the Big 12 is never going to be the number one entity for ESPN with the SEC or Fox with the Big 10, which is why that alternative TV option has to come to fruition, whether it's TNT with Paramount and CBS or something else that we're not thinking of. I'm not wild about the streaming services. I've explained why. I think it's too niche right now to go to a streaming service where people can't just bounce around casually and watch your game. I don't think that that's the way to go for the Big 12, which needs just casual eyeballs to keep up. But if you get blown out of the water by a Netflix, by an Amazon Prime, and they will also lock in all the games with massive broadcasting teams and the power of Amazon or Netflix behind them, coming up in 2031, how do you turn that down? I don't think you can. So that's where the Friday schedule did not bother me from Fox a whole lot last week, even though that Houston-Texas Tech game got a lot of attention. Drop in your comments right now. We are live on the show. We appreciate you being here, however you're joining us as a part of the show. Let me know what's going on. Drop me a couple of questions. I'll get to your questions as well here momentarily. What do we have on Facebook? All right, Eric writes here, in his first tenure at West Virginia, Rich Rod was known for offensive innovation with the spread offense and zone read. With these innovations, he was able to turn players overlooked by larger programs into stars. Obviously, he's evolved a bit since that time, but this still seems to be the form. This still seems to form the basis for what he wants to do. Can he enjoy success on the conference level or even the national level again this way? Or is what was once innovative now old news? I guess that would depend on your definition of success, Eric. All right? Is he going to have the success that he had back, 18 years ago, almost 20 years ago now, with the Mountaineers, where this team was like on the verge of a national championship? No, he's not. Can this program be very competitive in the Big 12 Conference? Absolutely. I've thought for a long time that West Virginia is one of these programs that is a sleeping giant. I wrote as much last week on the website at heartlandcollegesports.com. I'm Pete Mundo. Thanks for joining us. We appreciate you hopping on here as part of the show. But that question in the mailbag is one that I know is on the minds of every single Mountaineers fan, and it should be. Where exactly is the ceiling for Rich Rodriguez? I happen to think it's really high. But I'm saying it's really high compared to where West Virginia has been over the last, decade. And that is a couple of good years with Dana Holgorsen, hit or miss. he kind of burned the program down. He left the cupboard totally barren. And then Neil Brown just never got this thing started. So by that comparison, the ceiling's high. By 2006-2007 comparison, no, it's not going to be that high. The sports changed just too dramatically. You still have to figure out how to develop and then retain immense amount of talent at a very high price point to compete for a national championship. And let's be honest, this is not the Big East. Now, that Big East was okay, better than people might think of Big East football, but still, this conference is just far superior to those Big East days. So I think that Rich Rod can turn this team into a program that's winning solidly 6, 7, 8 games a year. And if they're popping for 9, 10, 11 and competing for a Big 12 championship, if they're in the race for the Big 12 championship every 3 to 4 years, I think that's a successful rebuild for Rich Rodriguez. And I think those are realistic expectations for the West Virginia Mountaineers. Not necessarily this year, but hey, they might surprise us this year. It's entirely possible. There's going to be a team that nobody's talking about in the Big 12 that ends up just shocking the entire nation. And I don't know if it's West Virginia. Maybe it's UCF. Knights fans have been very, very, I would say, quietly optimistic about their program this offseason. And we've heard from some of you on the Heartland College Sports Forums. Go hop over there. They're free. Whoever your team is, I mean, jump on the forums because we're just talking offseason ball there. And we'd love to have you chatting about it over at heartlandcollegesports.com. 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So I don't know if that's something that, you know, UCF fans are quietly optimistic about. I know that obviously Houston fans and BYU fans and Arizona State fans and Oklahoma State fans are optimistic. K-State fans are like, we can turn this thing around. So there's a lot of reasons for a lot of these fan bases to think, why not us? And that's what makes the Big 12 unique to any other Power Four conference. There's something about it that you just look at and you say, you know what? Half these teams and their fan bases think if things break right, they're competing for a Big 12 championship, which means they're going to a college football playoff.
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6: 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I'm Pete Mundo. We are answering your questions, having some fun with our mailbag. 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
5: Z-Man says, Alonzo Barnett getting slept on as a transfer quarterback for UCF. I'm with you there, Z-Man. I'm hearing a lot of the same things. I'm with you, brother. Quiet, cautious optimism. All right. And also, how about Hawkins Jr. and Cam Cook, Pat White, Steve Slayton 2.0 for WVU? Let's not make the Pat White, Steve Slayton comparisons just yet, okay? Can we just pump the brakes on that one? Just work with me on that. Let's pump the brakes a little bit, okay? I'm Pete Mundo, Heartland College Sports. Thanks for joining us and subscribing, as always, as a part of the show. We appreciate you being here on heartlandcollegesports.com. Come on, we can't go Pat White, Steve Slayton now. Now, please, don't do that. Don't do that. All right? Drop in some of your questions right now in the mailbag. We'll get to them here on the show. Bracket Cat says, no Sunday show. Brother, it's Mother's Day. I got a 7'5 and a 2-year-old. Cut me some slack here. I got to take care of Mama. Okay? Mama's got to come first. The only Sunday show I have not done in a year is Mother's Day. That's it. And we had a busy day. Get the kids up. Get them out to church. Come back. Little family brunch. Mom wants to go out. Target, you know, do her thing. Starbucks, the whole nine yards. Dad's in charge. Come back. Dad takes care of dinner. Dad cleans up. Dad gets the kids to bed. And Dad is totally wiped. So the only Sunday show of the year I don't do is Mother's Day. That's it. And I figure it's a good time of year to not do a show. If there's ever a time of year to not have a Sunday show on Heartland College Sports, Mother's Day is as good as it gets, all right? It's not like I'm doing it, you know, for Thanksgiving or something. So I appreciate it. I'm not knocking anybody, but that's why I did not have a Sunday show this week on the YouTube channel or on the podcast. But please subscribe. That way you know. And you can call me out next year if I don't have a Sunday show on the channel, which I probably won't next year either on Mother's Day. All right. Get your comments in. Nick asks, if Oklahoma State keeps it to within 2 scores against Oregon, what do you think that says about how they might do in the Big 12 this season? I love the question, Nick. I don't know if there's an early line out yet for this game. If you know what it is, if anybody's seen it, let me know. But we know that Oregon's going to be a heavy favorite in this Week 2 matchup, which is in Stillwater against the Oklahoma State Cowboys. But I would say, if Oklahoma State is able to keep this thing within a couple of scores, it would be a great sign for Oklahoma State going into Big 12 play. Now, you look at the schedule and you say, well, week one, they got to play Tulsa, then it's Oregon, then it's Murray State, followed by West Virginia, which is on the road. That is a fascinating first Big 12 game because these are two programs that want to build on last year. I mean, Oklahoma State can only go in one direction, right? So there's only one way to go if you're Oklahoma State. But on the other side, you've got a team like West Virginia that wants to build on last year. We were just talking about this, right? So that is an incredibly important and really interesting first Big 12 game where the loser of that program or the loser of that game is going to feel like a much different program than the winner of that game. But if you're Oklahoma State and you are 3-1 going into your bye week in week 5, and you have a loss to Oregon by, let's say, less than 14 points, to use your example there, Nick, of 2 scores. How do you not feel like the back half of this schedule can be very good for the Cowboys? Now, they have a brutal stretch here. They go K-State on the road, Texas Tech, Arizona State on the road. 3 of their final 4 games in a row. That's tough. But you are looking for any reason for optimism right now in Stillwater, America. I used to work in Woodward, Oklahoma, so, you know, everyone in Oklahoma says their town, America, and I love that. I just think it's very, I don't know, maybe other states do that, but I noticed it more in Oklahoma than I do now in Kansas or in Missouri or in Texas or anywhere else. So in Stillwater, America, you're going to be fired up if you're 3-1 going into that bye week, and you have a game against Oregon that's close after, what was that score last year, 63-0 or... That was just the ugliest college football game between two Power Four programs I have seen in my life. That was horrendous. Okay? So you're just finding optimism wherever you can. And Oklahoma State fans should feel like, you know what? If we're within a couple of scores against Oregon at the end, that's great. But it also will depend on how you get to a couple of scores. If it's a backdoor cover, you're down 21, and with 2 seconds left, you score a touchdown and go for 2 and lose by 13 because Oregon's got all its third stringers in, that's different than legitimately being in the game and losing by 13. And if it's the latter, then Oklahoma State may end up being that team that just is a shocker in the Big 12, and I think they have the pieces to do it. It will be old school Oklahoma State if that's how it goes. We're talking high-flying offense. We're talking Whedon to Blackman. I'm not going to make the analogy after I rip a guy for making a Pat White, Steve Slayton analogy, but you get the point. That's the kind of team that Oklahoma State needs to be to put itself in a position to win at a very high level this fall under first-year head coach Eric Morse. And I'm excited about that for the Cowboys and their fans. Please like the video, subscribe to the channel. I'm Pete Mundo. We are talking everything Big 12 Conference. We are on heartlandcollegesports.com, where we always are talking Big 12 with the free forums as well. What else do you have here? Jared says, I'm thinking 7-5 for Oklahoma State. That would obviously be a vast improvement. Let's see. Give me some good stuff. Pete, how about the softball tournament? Yeah, our guy Matthew Postens was all over it this weekend. Definite shocker with Arizona State. And he had some drama as well with Kenny Gajewski getting ticked off with the Big 12 over how things went down with the pitcher of the year. So I guess Kennedy was the co-pitcher of the year, but Gajewski was like, hold on a second here. That's not what we were told a couple hours prior. So if you missed this, what basically happened here is Oklahoma State claims that their star pitcher, Ruby Malan, was the pitcher of the year. And then it comes out in the press release that it's her and Kennedy from Texas Tech. And Oklahoma State's like, what gives? So Gajewski told the whole story last week during the Big 12 softball tournament in Oklahoma City, and he's like ready to go full-blown FBI investigation into what the heck happened there. Like, he wants to know how the coaches voted. He said Big 12 coaches called him and said it's BS. His pitcher should have won it and did win it. And he basically is claiming a grandiose conspiracy in the Big 12 that Kennedy was awarded co-Big 12 pitcher of the year, and that's not actually how the votes were cast. So, listen, I don't know, obviously. They both had tremendous seasons. Their numbers were more or less identical, but I would say the Big 12's got some explaining to do on that one, because that is not a good look for the league and the coach. And Gajewski's one of these guys, he just calls it out, man. He does not sit there and complain one bit. But when he's got something to say, he says it. And that's why I like the guy a lot. But I do get it. Kenny Gajewski is not everyone's cup of tea. That's just how it goes sometimes. Pete Mundo, Heartland College Sports Weekly, part of heartlandcollegesports.com. Are we getting playoff expansion? Details are next.
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9: The U.S. House of Representatives passed its version of the 2026 Farm Bill. Brian Glenn, Director of Government Affairs for Farm Bureau, says it's been a long time coming.
10: It has been 8 years since the last Farm Bill, so we are truly grateful the House found a bipartisan path forward on this bill.
9: There were nearly 400 amendments filed on the House bill, with approximately 50 considered on the floor.
10: Several of those amendments were passed and adopted into the bill. They ranged from ways to support facilities for on-farm fertilizer storage to supporting the specialty crop block grant program and reauthorizing the U.S. Grain Standards Act.
9: The measure now moves to the Senate. 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
13: Rod Keene with a look at your weather here on KFRM. In Nebraska overnight, isolated shower and storm chances in the far east early. Otherwise, clear to partly cloudy skies. The lows will be in the mid-50s with variable winds at 5 to 10. Tomorrow, a mix of clouds and sun with showers and storms developing, mainly late. Some may be strong with highs in the upper 80s to around 90 with southeast winds 10 to 20. In Oklahoma overnight, a chance for isolated shower and storms in the east, otherwise partly cloudy skies. Lows will be in the mid and upper 50s in the panhandle to around 70 further east. Winds will be variable at 5 to 15. Tomorrow, sunny skies with a slight chance for a shower or storm in the panhandle of Oklahoma. Highs will be in the mid-80s in the east, mid and upper 90s in the north-central region, as well as in the panhandle. Winds will be southeast to south at 10 to 15 with gusts over 20 in the east of the panhandle. In Kansas overnight, a chance for a few showers and storms in the east. Otherwise, partly cloudy skies are expected. Lows will be in the mid-50s northwest, the upper 60s in the southeast, and the upper 50s to the low 60s elsewhere, with southeast to south winds at 5 to 10. Tomorrow in Kansas, partly sunny skies with scattered showers and storms. Strong storms expected late with best chances in the north. Highs will be in the mid-80s in the far southeast to the mid-upper 90s southwest with upper 80s to low 90s elsewhere. Winds will be southeast at 10 to 20. And that's been a look at your weather right here on the Voice of the Plains, 550 AM, KFRM.
9: 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We look at one interesting solution today, next on the Old Farmer's Almanac Radio Report. With more practical tips and useful advice, this is the Old Farmer's Almanac Radio Report for Friday, May 15th, the 135th day of the year. In 1928, Mickey Mouse first appeared in a test screening for the short film Plane Crazy. Cat owners who also love attracting songbirds in the spring face a real quandary. Felines are hardwired to hunt and kill birds, and there is no training that can stop them. Is there a solution short of keeping them shut indoors? One company claims their product is 87% effective in thwarting bird kills. It's a collar made of brightly colored cloth, which acts as a warning flag to potential prey. Songbirds see bright colors especially well, even in low light. Millions of birds are killed by free-ranging cats each year, so even a small dent in that figure would be welcomed. That is the Old Farmer's Almanac Radio Report. 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
14: Public News Service Daily Newscast for Tuesday, September 23rd, 2025. I'm Mike Moen. President Donald Trump is promoting unproven ties between Tylenol vaccines and autism without offering new medical evidence. Speaking at the White House Monday, President Trump said women should not take acetaminophen during their entire pregnancy. According to the Associated Press, the president said the Food and Drug Administration would begin notifying doctors with this messaging. But a letter published by the FDA during President Trump's news conference says only doctors should consider minimizing the use of acetaminophen during pregnancy. U.S. physicians aren't bound by FDA guidance, and NBC News reports that a recent study of 2.5 million children in Sweden found no association between prenatal acetaminophen use and autism, ADHD, or intellectual disability. In other health news, Georgia's maternal mortality rate has ranked among the highest in the country for years, with more than 85% of deaths deemed preventable. Eshantia Hudson reports the Georgia Health Initiative commissioned a 10-year study to review what the state is doing to change that.
15: The researchers focused on 15 key recommendations from the state's Maternal Mortality Review Committee and House Study Committee to measure progress. Kai Lindberg with the Georgia Health Initiative says in the last decade, one major improvement has been Medicaid's expanded postpartum coverage, which she says is critical for many Georgia families.
16: When we looked at the data, we know that a significant number of maternal deaths happen in that postpartum period. So the more individuals that we can get covered during that critical time, the better. So the policy win in itself was to offer this resource for Georgians.
15: Lindberg says Georgia has made progress on other recommendations too, including passing a law to investigate pregnancy-related deaths and getting more birthing hospitals to adopt safety bundles that improve care during emergencies. Shantia Hudson reporting.
14: Indiana voices are at the front and center in a national debate over drug safety and supply.
17: Lawmakers in Washington heard from Dr. George Ball of Indiana University's Kelley School of Business last week. He told lawmakers on the U.S. Senate Special Committee on Aging that flaws in the system for generic drugs put patients at risk.
18: The root cause of the generic drug quality problem is the original design of the generic drug marketplace, requiring little quality verification and no transparency. We find that generic drugs made in India, particularly older ones, that have lower profit margins with greater incentives to cut costs, have significantly more serious adverse events than equivalent generics made in the U.S.
17: Ball says the market structure encourages cutting costs instead of ensuring quality. Orders of overseas manufacturing argue it helps keep drug prices affordable. Critics counter that safety and oversight must come first. This is Public News Service. Mexico activated emergency controls Monday after detecting a new case of New World screwworm in cattle in the northern border state of Nuevo León, the closest case to the U.S. border since the outbreak began last year. The Associated Press says the animal came from the Gulf state of Veracruz. The last case was reported in July in that same location, prompting Washington to suspend imports of live Mexican cattle. The parasite attacks warm-blooded animals, including humans. Mexico has reported more than 500 active cases in cattle across southern states. This week is National Farm Safety and Health Week, bringing focus to an industry that can be surprisingly dangerous. The U.S. Bureau of Labor Statistics data from 2021 to 2023 found farming, fishing, and forestry occupations had the most injuries per capita of any profession. Cynthia Curl is the director of Boise State University's Curl Agricultural Health Lab. She says there are many dangers in agricultural work that we might associate with other professions like construction, such as the use of heavy machinery.
19: There are also unique hazards to farm work like pesticides, livestock, different kinds of diseases for people that are working in animal production. And then there's all of those kinds of weather challenges that also face construction workers, like extreme heat.
17: The National Education Center for Agricultural Safety leads this awareness week. It comes as the busy fall harvest season ramps up. The theme this year is safety first and avoid the worst. And finally, the Girl Scouts are tackling mental health, self-esteem, and career concerns among teen girls and young adults across Texas. Breda Ross has details.
20: According to the Centers for Disease Control, mental health issues among teens have been on the rise since at least 2012. Feelings of sadness, depression, and despair are higher among young girls than boys. Jennifer Bartkowski with Girl Scouts of Northeast Texas says symptoms increased following the COVID-19 pandemic, with 78% of girls saying they feel like they're going to explode.
21: Given all the pressures they're facing from social media, AI, school, all the things that are coming at them, it is a different generation this generation is, and we have to create a space and an environment for girls to build their confidence so they can make the best decisions for themselves.
20: The organization recently opened one of its new Dream Labs in Denton County in Northeast Texas. Girls don't have to be a Girl Scout to participate in activities at the facility. The organization supports girls across 32 Northeast Texas counties. I'm Frieda Ross reporting.
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5: What's best for the Big 12 may ultimately be the worst thing for college football. I'm Pete Mundo. Welcome into the show. Heartland College Sports is who we are. We cover the Big 12 Conference. We are glad you're here. Hit the like, smash the subscribe button. Make sure that you are never missing a video. Thanks for joining us as always, and leave us a comment as well. So tell me first off in the comments what you want. Do you want the 16-team college football playoff, or do you want the 24? I have been torn on this for a very long time. I don't like the playoff getting bigger. I don't see the benefit for the sport at large. But I will admit, the best thing for the Big 12 is more access. The best thing for the Big 12 is more teams in the college football playoff to give this league a chance to win a few games, to make some noise in the playoff. And I'll tell you right now, we've talked about this ad nauseum. For the Big 12 Conference, the most likely thing is what? One team in the college football playoff every year. It would take an inside straight to get the Big 12 two teams in. You would need undefeated versus one loss team in the Big 12 championship. One loss team beats undefeated team. Both teams get in. That's the scenario. That's how the Big 12 gets two teams into the playoff. Outside of that, in the current format, they're getting one. And then every year, you're hoping on one team to make a big run. Whereas in the Big 10 or the SEC, they've got triple or quadruple the chances of getting a team to a national championship game. It's just a numbers game. So from a Big 12 perspective, and Brett Yormark talked about this. If you didn't see it, Brett Yormark told On3 Sports, hey, let's go with 24. I'm in on 24, and I think that's the best play for college football. Now, Brett Yormark also knows that's in the best interest of the Big 12. He's not stupid. I mean, he understands that more access to this tournament, which is really what it's become, is a good thing for his conference and gives his teams more opportunities. Because, you know, the Big 12 may only have that one team in the top 10-11 because you got the group of six in there. But the Big 12 usually, the last couple of years, is stacked from like 15 to 25. You'll get five, six teams in the top 25 out of the Big 12. The question is, you know, are there any in the top 10? That's going to be the question. If you get one or two, that's great. But you're going to have, I mean, upwards of half a dozen Big 12 teams who could make this thing every year in a theoretical 24-team playoff. So that's why Yormark was saying this week to On3, yeah, I'll go ahead, sign me up. I will, you know, support the 24-team college football playoff. And that's what he did. And now it's Yormark, it's ACC Commissioner Jim Phillips, and it's the Big Ten commissioner, all on board with a 24-team playoff. The only conference not on board is the SEC. They prefer expanding from 12 to 16. And the reality is this decision is going to be made by the SEC and the Big Ten. Contractually, they're the two that have to agree on a new model to expand the college football playoff. That's it. So as long as the SEC is stuck at 16... and not wanting to go to 24, it's not going to 24. And the SEC perspective here and what Greg Sankey has made the case for is like, listen, guys, I've got to see the math as to why 24 makes the most sense. And I, you know, listen, I get it. I get it from everyone's perspective. Sankey is like, listen, I can probably get seven teams into a 16-team field. I don't need 24. I don't think we've got nine national championship contenders in the SEC, so why do we need 24? Like, I get it from his perspective. I do. And I get it from the Big 12's perspective. The Big 12 is sitting here and saying, listen, guys, we need access, and 24 gets us access. I just don't like it for college football. I mean, I really think that we are continuing to dilute the greatest regular season in American sports. And I understand the argument some of you are going to make. Well, you know, now in November, you've got all these teams trying to make the playoff. They can't win a national championship anyway. You know who else has great exposure to the postseason? The NBA. And while the NBA hasn't had a bad postseason this year, you know what league is absolutely getting cooked in the regular season in the ratings? The NBA. So, yeah, it could be good for your postseason. But you know what the difference is, too? The NBA model is built for the postseason. You've got the best athletes on the planet. They don't want to play 82 anymore in the regular season, but they will, for the postseason, lock it in, and you will get the best athletes on the planet playing at a top level. And the postseason doesn't make up for 82 games of nonsense, but at least you know what you're getting. College football's not that. College football is about the brands. College football is about the teams. It's about the logos. It's about the pageantry and the history. And yeah, the players are good, but let's be honest. 1% of these guys make a meaningful impact in the NFL and even end up, you know, having any kind of semblance of a career in the NFL. You're not getting the best of the best. The college football game is still largely about the front of the jersey, not the back, the pageantry, the history, the rivalries. That's what it's about, and those still overwhelmingly matter and take place in the regular season. This is not professional sports. It's not. It's not intended to be. And what happens? You go to a 2014 playoff, okay? What happens when suddenly guys are sitting out of playoff games because the 22 seed is about to play four or five postseason games, and they're like, boys, you paid me for a 12-game regular season. I ain't doing four more without a fill-in-the-blank, half a mil a game. I ain't doing it. I got the NFL draft to prep for. When do guys say enough's enough? Or when does the NIL check have to be cut again for a long postseason run? Because this sport is so messed up right now as it relates to its guardrails, or lack thereof, adding complexities to the schedule is a bad business idea right now. But once again, Brett Yormark is doing what he thinks he needs to do to get access for the Big 12 to the college football playoff. That's why this is happening. I'm Pete Mundo. Heartland College Sports is who we are. Please follow us. Subscribe to our channel on YouTube and the podcast as well. Grateful that you're here as always as a part of the show and a part of the channel. So where does all this go? Well, now we wait. We wait to see what the SEC has in store. We wait to see if they're going to budge. ESPN apparently does not want a 2014 playoff, and they basically own the playoff. So that is another big hurdle. But knowing that you've got three of the four Power Four commissioners on board with the expansion to 24 is obviously a big deal and a big development this week in the world of college football. So we will see what the next few weeks bring. We are a couple of months away from Big 12 football media days taking place down in North Texas. So obviously that will be a topic there. There's no doubt about it. And now we just have to wait and see how it all plays out. Something else, I want to spend a few minutes on this here because every offseason this comes up, and I got to talk Big 12 fans into reality here, all right? I got some gray hairs coming in on the side, so I feel like I'm able to be Uncle Pete now for a couple of minutes with you here. Notre Dame is never coming to this conference. It's never happening. There's always that what if. There's always that dream scenario for the Big 12. It is never happening. Please make sure you're subscribed to the channel right here on Heartland College Sports. I'm Pete Mundo. There's just no way. And I say that as someone who would love to see the Irish look at the Big 12. But then I look at it and I say, it's not a cultural fit. Just not. Not a social fit. And Notre Dame has a pretty good thing going right now with the ACC. Now, there was some smack talk that took place, if you didn't see it, or kind of just woke up from a coma over the last few months between the Notre Dame athletic director and the ACC. Notre Dame was not happy about what went down with the college football playoff. The ACC was lobbying for Miami over Notre Dame. Notre Dame is a partial ACC member. We know how that works. And they were pissed off about it. And whether or not you felt they had a right to be annoyed about it, well, that's up to you. I kind of look at it and say, Miami's the full-time member, and Miami had a head-to-head win. I don't know what more you would need to justify saying, if I'm going to lobby for one of these two teams, it will be the team that's a full-time member and has the head-to-head win. If Notre Dame had the head-to-head win and the ACC was all rah-rah Miami, I could see the frustration there for the Irish. I can't see it when the full-time member also has a head-to-head win. You just can't justify that to me. But this week, basically it came out, ESPN had the quote that Notre Dame is happy in the ACC. They think it's a great fit. They believe that it's the place to be, and they have no problems whatsoever with how their relationship is with that conference. So the official quote, let me give that to you here real quick. The relationship was once called permanently damaged, but recently Notre Dame's AD said the relationship with the ACC is very good and healthy, his words. So they're not going anywhere. also went on to say, quote, I've always said a strong ACC is good for Notre Dame, and a strong Notre Dame is good for the ACC. So they're back to singing each other's praises. They're fine. Nothing's going to change on that front in the ACC and for the Notre Dame Fighting Irish. And if Notre Dame was ever forced into a scenario where they had to leave, where would they go? The Big Ten's the very natural fit for them. Now, maybe they like the fact that they can go to the ACC and they can kind of, you know, muscle themselves around a little.

0: or top 12, excuse me, they're a lock, more or less, to the college football playoff whenever they're ranked inside the top 12, no matter what. And they don't have to play in a conference championship game. How much better can you have it? It's also why, as much as a conference guy, I like the league championship game, it has run its course with the way this sport is trending. There is absolutely no reason to have a conference championship game with the way the playoff is going in this conference or in this sport. There's no reason for it whatsoever. And from a Big 12 perspective, you got to realize that. It just doesn't matter anymore. And it's too bad because, like, the Big 12 set a record last year for attendance in the championship game, Texas Tech and BYU. It was like 84,000 down there at Jerry World. It was a monster number. And it was a great look for the Big 12. But it's antiquated at this point. There's not a lot of benefit to having a league championship game, especially if you go into 16 teams or 24 teams. And on top of the fact that Notre Dame doesn't have to play in one. So why would you, if you're any of these power leagues? And what they really should do is play the league championship game or get rid of it. And that league championship game weekend, what they should do is they should make that the first round of the playoff and have this postseason done by New Year's Day in a perfect world. Maybe it's the Monday after New Year's, whatever, if you got to push it back, and be done with it. Just move on. You open up the transfer portal for everybody, because right now what you have is you have a transfer portal that opens up, but then it reopens up for the teams playing in the national championship for 5 days after the national championship ends, which is like January 20th now. It's late. It screws up the whole schedule. It screws up recruiting. It screws up the portal for everybody else, because some coaches are like, well, maybe I can get the backup cornerback on the national championship team. So it's just, it doesn't work out for really anybody, and I'd like to see it change for the better, but we'll have to wait and see how that whole thing plays out. Pete Mundo on Heartland College Sports, thanks for being here. Please make sure you are subscribed to the channel, and thank you, as always, to our radio affiliates for being here as well. I'm Pete Mundo. Heartland College Sports continues with some, I got to give ESPN some credit. I'll tell you why next.
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2: Rod Keene with a look at your market recap for Friday, May the 15th. In the corn for July, down 11 and 3 quarters, 455 and 3 quarters. September, down 11 and a quarter, 463. December, down 10 and a quarter, 481. In the Kansas City wheat for July, down 17 and a quarter, 688. September, down 18 and a half, 697 and a half. December, down 19 and a quarter, 711 and a quarter. Chicago wheat for July, down 22 and a quarter, 635 and three quarters. September, down 22, 649 and three quarters. December, down 21 and a quarter, 669 and three quarters. In the soybeans for August, down 13 and a quarter, 1176 and a half. September, down 12 and a half, 1162 and three quarters. November, down 12 and three quarters, 1170 and three quarters. In the soybean meal for August, up 60 at 326.40. September, down 40, 321.30. October, down 50, 318.60. In the soybean oil, August, up 8, 72.17. September, down 4, 70.89. October, down 10, 69.86. Going over to the livestock future quotes. In the live cattle for June, up 182, 253.90. August up 177, 247.92. October up 180.

0: 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Feeder cattle for May up $110, $368.67. August up $345, $361.45. September up $395, $359.17. In the lean hogs for June, down 77, 98.75. July down 120, 103.35. And the August down 130, 104.15. And that's been a look at your market recap for Friday, May the 15th.
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2: They have written two really good and really long feature pieces this week on Oklahoma State and West Virginia. The headline on the ESPN college football page is 85 new players inside Oklahoma State's roster overhaul. That is the headline. And I'm looking at that and I'm like, pretty cool. And then a couple of days ago, they had this headline, second go-around in Morgantown. Rich Rodriguez Q&A, the secret sauce at West Virginia, an underdog mentality. So I know that the Big 12 may have one national championship contender. Maybe it's two. Maybe it's Tech and somebody else, and who knows? Maybe it's not Tech this year. We don't really know. It depends on the quarterback situation, right? But the Big 12 has, to me, and I'm biased when I say it, I understand that, but I think you'll agree with me here if you know this conference and you know the sport. The storylines in the offseason out of the Big 12 are some of the best storylines in all of college football, and it's not even close. I mean, sure, we can sit here all day and talk about the SEC and the Big Ten and, you know, who's going to be playing for a natty? Is Ohio State going to be there again? Is Alabama going to get over the hump? Is Georgia back with Kirby Smart? What does LSU do with Lane Kiffin? You can do that stuff all day, every day. With the Big 12, it's like, is this team winning four games or is this team winning 11 games? Like that's literally the conversation you could have with almost half of the conference this offseason. With Arizona State, with probably not BYU. I think the ceiling is pretty high, or the floor is pretty high for BYU. Ceiling's high as well. Baylor, I don't think the ceiling's very high. Cincinnati, let's see. Colorado, do they bounce back, or are they back to being a 3-4 win team consistently? Houston's in the mix. Iowa State, probably going to have a reset this year. Kansas, a lot of question marks. K-State, what are they? Are they four wins? Are they nine wins? Oklahoma State, 85 new players. What are the Pokes? Are they back to contention, or are they going to be at the bottom of the Big 12 despite 19 players coming in from North Texas, the head coach, and some of the best transfer players in the entire portal? What is TCU without Josh Hoover but a lot of pieces back? Are they back to Sonny Dykes getting this team to Big 12 contention and possibly national championship contention? UCF is getting a lot of love down in Central Florida. And I'm hearing from the UCF fans more and more by the day. I love that, by the way. I'd like to get more of the UCF fans on our forums at heartlandcollegesports.com. But you know, I'm loving the fact that UCF fans are like, we're a sleeper. We're a sleeper. Watch us, watch us, watch us. And trust me, I'm going to watch you. I've just got to see it to believe it. Utah, is this really a team that's just back to checking off 9-10 wins a season? Or with all the turnover on that coaching staff and a first-time head coach in Morgan Scalley, are there some potential growing pains? And then there's West Virginia, which we've talked about. The Mountaineers, year two under Rich Rod. That system, what he's got in place, what he's done previously, what he's looking to rebuild in West Virginia. I mean, that's half the league where you say, is it four or five or is it nine or ten? There's not many leagues that you can say that about half the conference where you're trying to find who's the top-tier contender. Okay, we think we know a couple. Who could join them? What does that top tier end up looking like beyond, let's say, Tech and BYU? And those are stories that the rest of the conferences in college football just can't have. It's what makes the Big 12 so unique. Now, what does it mean for College Game Day and some of those shows? Listen, we know that the first 2 weeks of the season are already locked up, and College Game Day is doing the SEC. And, you know, we knew that was going to be the case, right? We knew that College Game Day was going to do its thing. I think they're going to Austin, Texas in week two, I think is what I saw the other day. Yeah, they'll be in Baton Rouge for LSU-Clemson. Then they'll go to Austin for Texas and Ohio State. That's about what you would expect, all right? So I'm not shocked by that at all. Will they get to the Big 12? I think it will be like last year. I think what you'll see is the Big 12 gets some love once we get a clearer picture as to what exactly this conference is going to look like, right? We got two game days last year, first time in like, what, 3 years, 4 years maybe? And it was Lubbock, and then it was Salt Lake City. So I think the Big 12 will get a game, maybe two, midway, three quarters of the way through the season, once the picture starts to clear up as to who exactly is going to be a competitor in this conference, because that's the question right now. It's very much up in the air. And it's the only conference that is this up in the air. I mean, yes, Tech will be probably a good favorite, but in terms of the order of teams, 1 through 16, it is as unpredictable as any conference in the country, hands down. And that's what's also going to make the next 3-4 months a heck of a lot of fun as we get set for the 2026 college football season. I'm Pete Mundo. It is so good to have you here as a part of the show. Please make sure that you are subscribed to the channel as always, and always grateful for our radio affiliates being here as a part of the show as well. Have a great rest of your week. Back next week, same time, same place. I'm Pete Mundo, Heartland College Sports, where you find us.
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5: Welcome to Agriculture Perspectives. I'm Lexi Bates, and today we have an episode of the Fence, Fur, and Feathers podcast, hosted by Dr. Joe Gerken and Dr. Drew Ricketts, Extension Specialists and faculty members in the Wildlife and Outdoor Enterprise Management Program at Kansas State University.
6: Well, let's start off simple, Grace. And so why don't you tell us a little bit about yourself, maybe, you know, why you're interested in going to grad school, where you're from, that kind of thing.
7: Yeah, I'm originally from Georgia, so Kansas is very foreign to me. But I went to Truett McConnell University for my undergrad. I played golf during that time. And
6: that's why I hired her, because she could play golf.
7: Yeah. Right, that's the most important reason. I majored in biology. And I got an interest in fish. I did a couple projects with looking at native fish populations. And I did a little bit of marine biology stuff. And I saw your job posting on the Texas A&M job board. You know, I was like, why not? It's aquaculture. It's fish. And Kansas seems neat. Another adventure. And I thought for sure, I told my mom, you know, I was like, Mom, I'm going to apply to this. She was like, it's in Kansas. I was like, there's no way I'm going to get it. Like, it's fine. but sure enough, I got the call back, and here we are 2 years later. So.
6: Yeah, that was a fun process. Her mom gave me quite the interview to make sure that it was okay to ship her her daughter out to Kansas. And,
7: yes.
6: And I'm thankful for that. I think that that's good to have that vested interest and excited that you're here. So, you know, you saw the project. Why don't you tell us briefly about what your project is and then why you were excited about it?
7: Yeah. So it is I'm looking at non-lethal bird deterrence at fish farms in the Midwest, so Michigan, Missouri, and Kansas. And there's a lot of bird predation at these fish farms, so we're trying to get rid of the herons so that the farmers can make money. And it was interesting to me, again, because that fish component, but I didn't realize that I'd become a bird person in the process. So that's been really fun and grown to appreciate all the different birds. So it's been really, really fun.
8: Well, I mean, this is a pretty cool project that's kind of bridging the gap between fish management and wildlife management, looking at human-wildlife conflicts and that sort of thing. So why is it important to think about non-lethal approaches to managing predation at fish farms, especially for the species that we're thinking about?
7: Right. Yeah. These birds are protected. So they're migratory birds, these great blue herons. That's what we're studying. And it's important that they be non-lethal because, you know, we don't want to kill their populations. They're important to protect. And, you know, farmers can obtain a bird permit to get rid of these birds and to shoot them, but it's really not effective in the long term. There's just so many of them. So it's important that they use non-lethal deterrence to try and scare them away. That's the big thing, scaring and exclusion with the non-lethal deterrence.
8: Cool. And I think from the experiences I've had with these two, it can take a long time to get one of those permits approved. So maybe those non-lethal methods can be implemented a little quicker too.
7: Yeah, definitely. And they can only take a certain amount every time. So it presents some challenges for sure, but the non-lethal is definitely what they mostly use.
8: Very cool.
6: And so a lot of it, you know, a lot of what you're looking at are a couple different techniques. One of them was lasers. Drew, you just got to use some lasers in a different setting, scared off some vultures from a house, I think.
8: Yeah.
6: Yeah, and so it's something that is used fairly commonly, right? But why don't you tell us about the deterrence that you got to use and what was, you know, maybe a little bit more unique about them compared to some of the others on the market?
7: Yeah, so we used a laser deterrent, and then we also used, it's called a sonic net acoustic deterrent. Now, the laser deterrent is pretty neat because traditionally, the lasers that farmers use, they have to hand hold them, and I mm-hmm. think that's the one you use with the vultures. But, I mean, in your experience, you got to be there. You have to be shooting them. You have to, you know, spend time trying to deter them. But this new emerging deterrent laser, it's automated. So it runs 24/7 and it's random. That's the big thing here is we're trying to, you know, provide a way that the birds don't get used to it to prevent habituation. So that's the laser deterrent. The farmers have an app on their phone. They can tell the deterrent where to go, which is really neat. They can tailor it to their farm and to problem areas in their farm. But yeah, and it's a green laser. People think when I say laser that they go poof, but again, these birds are protected. So we're going to make sure that we're treating them with respect and just trying to scare them away, not provide any physical injury to them. The sonic net deterrent, that one is neat because it emits a whole bunch of frequencies that target bird communication. A big thing with animals when they communicate, they're trying to warn off predators. They want to be in communication and know when a predator's coming. But with the sonic net deterrent, it's blocking that ability. So it makes them feel really unsafe, and hopefully they'll want to leave the farm. So we were excited to test both of those out.
8: That's very cool. I know that one of the interesting things about lasers to me is, you know, how we use them. You know, I think we oftentimes think that we're just pointing this thing at the bird.
6: Yeah.
8: And one of the things I learned from the company that I bought the laser from that we're using on the vultures is that you want to move it slowly along the ground and maybe cross the path of cross the feet of the bird because they think it's a predator or some other thing that's coming to get them that way rather than just shining it on them. So it's kind of a neat concept that works pretty well for some species. It doesn't work at all for others, but it worked pretty well for some.
6: Yeah. And that's kind of what we were trying to figure out is does this type of, or these types of deterrents, right? We use the lasers and the sonic nets, but can they knock back the bird numbers and help protect the fish, right? And so, you know, we're talking about aquaculture, and that's a form of agriculture. So they're raising these fish, and if they can't sell them, that's money out of their pockets at the end of the year. And so it can, I think the estimates were, conservative estimates were at least $20 million worth of fish are eaten you know, in the Midwest region every year by birds, and I would imagine it's quite a bit higher than that, right?
8: It's hard to measure.
6: Yeah, it's very hard to measure, but you know how much a heron can eat in a day, Grace?
7: I believe it's over a pound, but I mean, it can really depend on the individual, how hungry they are and how long they stay around. So,
6: well, even a pound of goldfish, you know, or whatever fish you're raising. I know a pound of fathead minnows right now costs somewhere around $15. And so that's one heron in one day, and they stick around for quite a few days, right? So that can quickly add up to quite a bit of money. Right? Mm-hmm. So life as a graduate student, I imagine you were in a cozy situation the whole time.
7: Yes.
6: Why don't you tell us a little bit about your project and kind of how you measured the effectiveness of these lasers and acoustic systems?
7: Yeah, we did a camera trap survey. So we had a whole bunch of trail cameras for all you hunters out there. We set them up around the ponds of at these fish farms. We put them on T-posts, and they took pictures all day. So we were trying to see what was happening throughout the entire day, and then at night they were motion triggered. So any movement, if a heron was stalking its prey on the shoreline, it would be able to pick that up. And then we also did some observations. This was where most of my field work came in. We were in a blind, and we had binoculars, and we had a night vision binocular. That was really cool. But we were out there during the day and during the nighttime just seeing what was going on, what kind of behavior we could see for every treatment. So we did the laser, we did the acoustic, and we did both of them together in an integrated pest management approach. And after that, we got a whole bunch of images of herons. We saw some cool behavior with the herons, and yeah, it was a very fun project. Of course, some challenges, you know, being out there by yourself in a blind at night. That was a little eerie, but it was also really cool, you know? I mean, how often do you get to do that? And then you see a heron, and it was a really neat experience, and I'm so glad that I got to do it.
6: Yeah, cool. Those night vision binoculars are one of those things you write into a grant just... they were necessary, right? But also you get a little bit excited because it's something you get to play with. And Drew, you got to play with those a couple times, haven't you?
8: Yeah, they're very cool. Very neat technology and you know, much more advanced than the night vision I've fooled around with that people had for coyote hunting and things.
6: Yeah.
8: You know, when you can see deer or make out grass that's 500 yards away on the edge of a field, that's pretty good.
6: Yeah,
7: it was pretty neat. Yeah, it was just like looking in the daytime but with black and white. I mean, I was amazed. So that was definitely one of the coolest parts of this project.
6: Yeah,
8: the herons that you saw at night, were they great blue herons or were they night herons?
7: Mm-hmm. They were great blues.
8: Okay,
7: so
8: cool.
7: Yeah, great blue herons are able to feed 24/7. They're largely crepuscular, so that means that they feed during the twilight hours, so at dusk and dawn. Mm-hmm. But they were feeding all throughout the day and all throughout the night.
8: Very cool. Other question too, you on the sonic net, did that just kind of sound like white noise?
7: Yes. Yeah. Okay. Kind of my technicians who said a scary ocean, because it just is all these different frequencies at the same time. But yeah, it basically sounded like an ocean.
8: Okay, cool.
6: So you got a bunch of images, right? We had what, about 100 cameras, I think, total, maybe a little bit over that, out, and they're taking pictures every 5 minutes. They're doing this all summer long and a little bit into the fall. So we ended up, how many images did we end up with?
7: It was over 3 million.
6: Over 3 million.
8: Wow.
6: Right?
7: Awesome. Yeah.
6: And so that's a lot, right?
7: It's a lot.
6: And so sorting through all those would take a lot of time. And so we decided to develop and work with some collaborators at the USDA to develop an artificial intelligence neural network model, right? And that was able to help us to sort through a bunch of different images. But, you know, really, I want to highlight, you know, that's a really, I think, a really good use of artificial intelligence and science instead of having a human sort through.
7: I'm sure thankful, yeah.
6: Instead of having Grace sort through 3 million images, and it still takes time, right? But we put it in run this code through this model. And how accurate was it, Grace? Was it pretty good?
5: 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More Ag Perspectives after this.

0: wanted, your eyes and ears. KFRM will pay a $5,000 reward for information leading to the arrest and conviction of a cattle thief or thieves in Kansas, Oklahoma, or Nebraska. If you see something suspicious, call law enforcement immediately. If that leads to the arrest and conviction of a cattle thief or thieves, KFRM will pay you a $5,000 reward. When contacting law enforcement, you must leave your name so we can verify your part in capturing the good-for-nothing crooks. The cattle industry is paramount to the economy of the plains. KFRM is proud to be a part of that industry and proud to help punish those who would steal cattle. A strange pickup in the neighborhood with a stock trailer, lights out at night in a pasture, an out-of-state truck or trailer in line at the sale barn. Remember, call law enforcement immediately and you could receive a $5,000 reward from KFRM.
1: Breaking news at Town Hall. I'm Bob Agnew in Washington. President Trump on his way home from a very successful diplomatic visit to China. Here's correspondent Donna Warner.
2: President Donald Trump left Beijing Friday following a final meeting with Chinese President Xi Jinping.
3: This has been an incredible visit. I think a lot of good has come of it. We've made some fantastic trade deals, great for both countries.
2: She described the 2 days of meetings as historic and landmark. Trump says she told him that China wants to help negotiate an end to the Iran war and a reopening of the Strait of Hormuz. And he says she assured him that China would not provide Iran with military equipment. I'm Donna Warder.
1: President Trump also says American aircraft maker Boeing has a deal now to sell at least 200 planes to China. The president says China reserved the right to buy as many as 750 Boeing planes. Congress is expected to consider new housing legislation next week. Here's correspondent Willie Nelson.
4: House Speaker Mike Johnson says lawmakers are preparing to take up bipartisan legislation aimed at lowering housing costs and increasing supply nationwide.
5: Bipartisan housing affordability legislation. This will be landmark legislation that will help increase the supply of housing around the country and bring down the cost. It's going to help more American families pursue the American dream of home ownership.
4: Willie Nelson, Washington.
1: South Carolina Governor Henry McMaster has called his legislature into a special session to discuss congressional redistricting. It makes the Palmetto State now the latest front in the nationwide redistricting battle, which could determine the outcome of this year's midterm elections. At the closing bell on Wall Street, stocks gave up a lot of ground today. The Dow was down by just over 500 points, and the Nasdaq lost 410. More on these stories at townhall.com.
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1: Harvey Weinstein's legal journey has once again reached an inconclusive end, this time in a New York City courtroom, where once again the majority of the jurors could not come to terms. Juror Josh Hader says that the majority thought that Jessica Mann's case against Weinstein did not meet the threshold for reasonable doubt.
8: It was a 9-3, not guilty to guilty. I think the general consensus is that she, the witness, there was a lot of contradictions in her statements.
1: Weinstein's case once again ending in a mistrial when the jury simply could not reach a unanimous verdict, according to multiple news outlets. Rising oil prices led some of the disruptions in markets around the world, including our own today. The major indexes had oil up about $4 a barrel. More from Town Hall. Two people inside a small plane were found dead yesterday after it crashed into a house in Ohio and exploded into flames. Akron Fire Department District Chief Sergei Lash.
9: We got wind of a possible plane crash, definitely smoke, fire, flames, and explosion. Our fire crews came out and they put the fire out as a house fire.
1: And Lash says that four people lived inside the home. Nobody there was injured, although that house and another nearby had to be evacuated. The Federal Aviation Administration says that it was a Piper PA-28 airplane. The Texas Supreme Court today refusing to declare that Democrat lawmakers who briefly fled the state in 2025 to block a vote on new congressional voting maps pushed by President Trump had vacated their office. The all-Republican court dealing a blow to Governor Greg Abbott and state Republicans in their effort to severely punish the more than 50 Democrats involved. More on these stories at townhall.com.
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11: I'm meteorologist Ryan Martin with a look at your 550 KFRM planning forecast. It is a Friday. It is May the 15th. Here's what's going on as we take a look at action across the nation's midsection. Once again, as we move through the evening hours, some thunderstorms popping up over central parts of the region, central Kansas into eastern parts of that state, far southeastern parts of Nebraska. And I think we're going to chase this line down into parts of northern Oklahoma as well. Not as much coverage in Oklahoma. Chance for strong to severe? Sure. Do I think it's a wide range? Severe outbreak? Absolutely not. Just doesn't look like we have the stones to put that together currently. I think the best of thunderstorm action is going to be up in northeast Kansas. For your Saturday, low pressure continues to kind of meander about in southeastern parts of Colorado and western Kansas. With that location, I do think there's another round of showers. It gets going late afternoon and evening, but a little bit farther north, I-70 northward in Kansas and into Nebraska. Mostly focusing on the eastern part of the state, but out west, I won't rule out action either. Along with northeast Colorado, rain totals anywhere from a tenth to probably 3/4 of an inch. Once again, some thunderstorms possible, but strong to severe storms, probably not at this point. We do see on again, off again, rain showers on Sunday in northern parts of Nebraska, and then low pressure continues to work through Kansas, Nebraska on Monday, focusing on putting down some significant rains on the backside, all the way from South Dakota back down into northeastern Colorado. And here's where we can see a strong to severe outbreak overnight, Monday night into early Tuesday morning. I think we can light up the eastern part of Kansas and down into north central parts of Oklahoma with some strong to severe weather right along and east of the US 81 corridor. Moving into the middle part of the week, I think we're dry in most areas for Tuesday afternoon and Wednesday, particularly Nebraska, Kansas may see some afternoon thunderstorms Wednesday down in Oklahoma. Thursday, Friday, mostly dry, or just a few heat-based pop-ups here and there. Not a lot of coverage out of that. And we go into the later part of the week, Saturday and Sunday. This is the start of Memorial Day weekend with an active precipitation pattern over the Oklahoma-Texas area. A little bit popping up into Kansas at times, but definitely not a washout for the weekend. Nebraska stays dry. We have a large high pressure that settles in over the Great Lakes region for Memorial Day weekend into the rest of the following week. Up the backside of that high, though, we continue to see a constant batch of scattered showers from Texas through Oklahoma and into central western Kansas. I think it's on again, off again each day. Coverage each day about 30 to 40%. That is all. We finally get those moisture totals down and out of here as we move toward the end of that week, getting ready to flip the calendar into June. That's the way your forecast is stacking up. I'm meteorologist Ryan Martin.
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15: Yeah, we hand-calculated a subset of images. It was 96% accurate, wow. So it's pretty darn good.
16: Yeah.
15: So we're very excited about that.
16: Most people want it to be 100, so are you happy with 96%?
15: I'm very happy with 96%. I mean, considering that we had 3 million images, if I was looking at 3 million images, I can guarantee you it would not be 96% accurate. So right. I'm very happy with that.
16: Yeah, and you did a good job of working on that with the collaborators because the model can detect parts of a heron. They can detect multiple herons that are far away, herons that are close. So that was a really cool aspect of the project, I think.
15: Yeah, and I didn't expect that. You know, I think we were thinking about a couple things. What do we do? And then we landed on that, and that was a whole nother world to me. So I was very happy to be doing that and learning about that. And because, you know, when you hear AI, you know, you're a little scared. It's like, ooh. But there's really beneficial uses of it. And I think this was a really great example of that.
16: Right. Well, I agree with that, too. And it speeds things up. Still takes time. And there's a lot of time on the front end, you know, developing the model. But now we can take images and run it through that. And it, you know, in a matter of weeks, you can do what would take months for
15: I would have a PhD and a half, so yeah.
16: That's a good phrase, and you would have earned it too if you had done that. But tell us a little bit, you know, what were your findings with the project? Do the deterrents, acoustics and lasers, get rid of all the birds, or what did you find?
15: Yeah, we found that the birds just are really stubborn. They like to be at the site. So we didn't see any kind of decrease in detections with any of the deterrents, which was unexpected. But, you know, considering how herons use these fish farms, they just have it's called high site fidelity. They just want to be there. But with the lasers during our observations, and this is why our observations were so important to this project, we found that the birds did not like the laser. They acted very strange. They did some stress behaviors. And so I think that's a really important piece of this project that, you know, although we didn't see a decrease in detections, they did display that behavior. And I think that's a really important part of our story.
16: Yeah. From a farmer's perspective, I don't care if the birds are there if they're not actively eating all my fish, right?
15: Right. So, yeah.
17: Yeah, if a heron is standing on the side of the pond gaping, basically out there panting because it's nervous, then it can't eat. Yeah,
15: right.
17: So that's a good point.
16: Yeah, for sure.
17: So Grace, what did you really enjoy about doing a master's?
15: Yeah, you know, I have just grown so much as a scientist. I think that, you know, I did things that I never thought I would be able to do. I've learned skills that I just never thought that I never thought of as an undergrad, like R and, you know, data processing and some computer work. Also driving a truck as much as I did. I've never driven a truck before. So that was really great. And just being confident in who I am as a scientist. And, you know, Joe tells me this all the time. You know, you are the expert in your project. And I think over time I started to believe that. And it's just been really, really good and encouraging.
17: That's awesome. There's so many things outside of just what you learn in class, in the classroom, and those sorts of things that we gain from experiences like this. So just so that we probably have a lot of listeners who are not familiar with statistics and those sorts of things. So what is R? You mentioned you learned how to do R.
15: Yes. Yeah. So R is a statistical program that we use. It's just an interface that we tell it what to do. So if we want to run some kind of test, like a t-test, we just put in the code and it does it for us. So R is only as good as your code. But yeah, it's just a platform to do that.
17: Very cool. What was hard about your project?
15: Learning R. No, that was a challenge. I didn't have experience with R beforehand. But it's just like a language. Once you learn it and understand how it goes, it gets a little easier. I think there's always things that you can learn as you continue in your science career with R. But initially learning that was tough. The ticks, oh my goodness, in the field. Yeah. That, I guess I didn't really go in the woods as a kid because that was new to me.
17: Did you have more mirrors than you had before?
15: yeah, for sure. Oh man, yeah. I remember one time I got back, this was in Michigan, and I got back to the truck. I didn't think anything about it. Tick season, nothing. And I just see a black mass on my leg, and yeah. I was like, ooh. But even that made me better, you know. I was like, oh, it's okay. You're going to get through this. And yeah, so that was definitely the most challenging. But, you know, I got through it. And here I am. So.
16: You know, Drew, I've had 2 years to mentor her. And I thought when you asked her what she enjoyed most, she was going to say all the time she got to spend interacting with me as her advisor. But
15: yes.
16: Man, I have failed, obviously, at teaching her the importance of flattery.
17: Well, she's already defended her thesis.
15: Yeah, so I don't have any reason to
17: she
15: anymore.
17: She doesn't have to flatter you anymore. That answer might have been different 3 months ago.
16: That's very true.
15: Oh, that's funny. No.
16: I'm just teasing. We have a great relationship. It's gotten me in trouble a little bit because one of the fun things about Grace is that we give each other playful banter where we're if you just walked in on a conversation, it would look like we're being mean to each other. And there's been a couple times where people have walked in and said, hey, is your advisor always treat you that?
15: Are you okay? Yeah. But no, we have a good time. I've really got lucky with who my advisor is, so I'm very thankful.
16: Well, I am too. Glad to have you here. So, you know, one of the things with Drew and I, we talk a lot about extension and how our role is kind of to take the science and get it out to people that aren't scientists, right? And so, you know, have you done any extension-related activities with your work? And if so, what are they? And yeah, just kind of share a little bit about that perspective as a grad student.
15: Yeah, we've done quite a bit, actually, trying to get the word out. Because at the end of the day, we're doing this project for the farmers. You know, it's not just because we can get another grant in. It's because we care about the farmers and we want to help them out. So we've done a handful of different things to get the word out. Danny, who is the producer of this podcast, we made a video on our YouTube channel, and initially just introducing the project, and now we plan on doing one as an update with the project. So that's one way. We've made infographics with our collaborators at Purdue University with Amy Schombach, and she's done a great job getting the word out to Midwestern farmers about our results. And then we're also going to do a webinar, and that's going to be later in the month. And I'm excited to share with farmers in a presentation what we've learned. And I've also gone to a lot of different you know, conferences to present about what I've learned. I just went to the Midwestern Warm Water Conference, and that was just a bunch of farmers, and we just chatted through what I found, and that was really neat, getting to hear their feedback and what they thought about it.
16: One of the really fun things watching you, Grace, has been how you go interact with, you know, with all these different farmers, and that's not an easy task, right? So one of the things I know Drew and I have talked a lot about is you have to be able to read the people you're talking to pretty quickly, right? And understand, you know, are they picking up the information you're giving them? Do they need a little more information here, a little more there? And so it's been really fun watching you grow those skills and communicate with people. You've also gone and met with farmers and given presentations, you know, at different fish farms about the technology that's out there and how it works. And so you've taught little kids about fish. So just, you know, you've done a whole lot, and I guess I wanted to highlight some of that, right? So been really fun to see some of that.
17: Grace, what's it like to be a grad student? You know, I mean, it's different from being an undergrad. How is it different from being an undergrad, and what's your life like?
15: Yeah. You know, coming into this, I had no idea what to expect. So this was brand new to me, but grad school, basically it feels like you have a job, you know, a full-time job, taking a couple of classes. You know, of course, this project is your life. You eat and breathe this project for a couple of years. So in a sense, you do take it home with you a little bit, so it may be more intense than just an office job. But But yeah, you have a lab and you go out in the field and you do some computer work and you know, it was a challenge, but it's been really really great.
14: Thank you for tuning in to Ag Perspectives. This has been an episode of the Fins, Fur, and Feathers podcast. I'm Lexi Bates reporting for KFRM. Have a great day.

0: up this week in Northwest Kansas news. I'm Chad Wolf with your Northwest Kansas update on 550 KFRM. Looks like May around Northwest Kansas. Plenty of springtime activities going on, especially in the area. Fields, corn planters rolling strong. Sprayers also on the go. Some folks turning cattle out on grass or the lack thereof. Even a few showers and thunderstorms popping up in Northwest Kansas. Got some chances here over the next couple days. Did see one isolated storm pop up in extreme Northwest Kansas yesterday afternoon and evening in the Cheyenne County area, kind of around that McDonald area, moving south and east before quickly dissipating. A very isolated storm. Did see those that got underneath of it with some strong wind, small hail, maybe a little bit of rain. Did see at least rainfall reports, at least in a spot, around a half inch, maybe up to 75 points. But again, not a lot of coverage there. That storm moving south and east, south of Atwood before dissipating rather quickly. Again, more chances of showers and thunderstorms maybe this evening in Northwest Kansas. Best chances appear to be tomorrow night in Northwest Kansas. Even some chances there on Sunday coming back next week. Want to note already in the forecast some windy conditions, not just breezy, windy conditions. Forecast Monday, Tuesday, and Wednesday in Northwest Kansas. Talk of fire weather concerns those 3 days as well, especially if we don't see significant coverage with rainfall this upcoming weekend. So note of that. Also a little bit cooler temperatures down into the 70s compared to the 90s that we've seen here the last couple days. Maybe some more chances of rain middle of the week, but those chances of rain seem pretty sporadic and probably not going to be the big general rain around Northwest Kansas that is definitely needed. Also, Northwest Kansas news and notes, big weekend ahead of us. I do believe commencement ceremonies for Colby Community College, also Fort Hays Tech Northwest going on today. Other area graduations, high school graduations upcoming tomorrow. Don't forget about the Atwood early rod run there around the lake in Atwood this weekend also. So quite a few events going on in Northwest Kansas. Also wanted to note road construction season definitely upon us. Take note of that. I know a resurfacing project set to get underway next week in Cheyenne County. Some railroad work going on in Norton County also. So be sure to check out candrive.org for the latest road construction information. Thanks for tuning in this week. Have a great weekend. Talk to you on Monday for your KFRM News, the voice of the Plains. I'm Chad Wolf.
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3: Breaking news at Town Hall. I'm Bob Agnew in Washington. President Trump on his way home from a very successful diplomatic visit to China. Here's correspondent Donna Warder.
4: President Donald Trump left Beijing Friday following a final meeting with Chinese President Xi Jinping.
5: This has been an incredible visit. I think a lot of good has come of it. We've made some fantastic trade deals, great for both countries.
6: This is the final sheet.
4: She described the 2 days of meetings as historic and landmark. Trump says she told him that China wants to help negotiate an end to the Iran war and a reopening of the Strait of Hormuz. And he says she assured him that China would not provide Iran with military equipment. I'm Donna Warder.
3: President Trump also says American aircraft maker Boeing has a deal now to sell at least 200 planes to China. The president says China reserved the right to buy as many as 750 Boeing planes. Congress is expected to consider new housing legislation next week. Here's correspondent Willie Nelson.
7: House Speaker Mike Johnson says lawmakers are preparing to take up bipartisan legislation aimed at lowering housing costs and increasing supply nationwide.
8: Bipartisan housing affordability legislation. This will be landmark legislation that will help increase the supply of housing around the country and bring down the cost. It's going to help more American families pursue the American dream of home ownership.
7: Willie Nelson, Washington.
3: South Carolina Governor Henry McMaster has called his legislature into a special session to discuss congressional redistricting. It makes the Palmetto State now the latest front in the nationwide redistricting battle, which could determine the outcome of this year's midterm elections. At the closing bell on Wall Street, stocks gave up a lot of ground today. The Dow was down by just over 500 points, and the Nasdaq lost 410. More on these stories at townhall.com.
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3: Harvey Weinstein's legal journey has once again reached an inconclusive end, this time in a New York City courtroom, where once again the majority of the jurors could not come to terms. Juror Josh Hader says that the majority thought that Jessica Mann's case against Weinstein did not meet the threshold for reasonable doubt.
11: It was a 9-3, not guilty to guilty. I think the general consensus is that she, the witness, there was a lot of contradictions in her statements.
3: Weinstein's case once again ending in a mistrial when the jury simply could not reach a unanimous verdict, according to multiple news outlets. Rising oil prices led some of the disruptions in markets around the world, including our own today. The major indexes had oil up about $4 a barrel. More from Town Hall. Two people inside a small plane were found dead yesterday after it crashed into a house in Ohio and exploded into flames. Akron Fire Department District Chief Sergei Lack.
12: We got wind of a possible plane crash, definitely smoke, fire, flames, and explosion. Our fire crews came out and they put the fire out as a house fire.
3: And Lash says that four people lived inside the home. Nobody there was injured, although that house and another nearby had to be evacuated. The Federal Aviation Administration says that it was a Piper PA-28 airplane. The Texas Supreme Court today refusing to declare that Democrat lawmakers who briefly fled the state in 2025 to block a vote on new congressional voting maps pushed by President Trump had vacated their office. The all-Republican court dealing a blow to Governor Greg Abbott and state Republicans in their effort to severely punish the more than 50 Democrats involved. More on these stories at townhall.com.
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0: You're tuned in to Agriculture Today, and we start our Friday show with a grain market update from K-State grain economist Daniel O'Brien. Daniel, thanks for joining us today.
1: Thank you very much, Shelby.
0: Daniel, we'll talk about what we saw from the USDA report domestically later on in the show, but for now, what are we seeing for cash and futures?
1: I would say, as we look at cash and futures right now here, we've just had some markers laid down towards the beginning of this crop production season. And the WASDA report, the first one was the prospective plantings report came out at the end of March, but we really haven't started to see actual production numbers or estimates going forward until the May WASDA report that came out on the 12th that actually starts forecasting both the finishes up the old crop marketing year, 25-26 for these crops, and then has started in with the first official new crop 26-27 estimates. So that's something important to look at. And here we also have the Kansas Wheat Tour during a time of uncertainty in the market, a lot of concerns about dry conditions and the like, and what that might do for the wheat crops. So we're at a time that bears watching right now, and as we look at our price expectations and actually our marketing strategies going forward. So here with that, closing on yesterday on Thursday the 14th, here you have July corn futures 467.75, Dees corn 491.25, and those are down 13 and 11 and basically 12 cents from the day prior. So earlier this week we had a lot of volatility up and down on corn futures. Of course, for soybeans, they've also been part of volatility, but both of them pale relative to what's happened in wheat. So we had soybeans close at, for July soybeans, 1193.5, November 1184, both not at $11.25 or $11. They're moving towards $12 on some of the risks that we're seeing in uncertainty. And that's with expectations of large acreage and larger crops as well. And then for wheat, any market watchers in our audience have been watching the wheat markets. July hard red winter wheat traded on the CME closed at 7.05 1/4 yesterday on Thursday the 14th, had gotten up to about $7.50. A really volatile day. Concerns about weather in the hard red winter wheat areas. A report that came out of Oklahoma, 24 bushels per acre, expected yields far below where they typically are. And that came out a week ago. So here the Kansas Wheat Tour came along and also essentially verified what had been projected by the USDA earlier. The USDA in their May NASH report projected 37 bushels per acre, 214.6 million bushels for the state of Kansas. Wheat Tour came in at 39 bushels per acre, and that with still weather uncertainty to come. So I think probably Chip Redmond in our shop will talk more to that effect as to what weather we might have to finish out this crop year. So that we'll be listening to that for sure. But of course, the big issue that came out, as we first mentioned, was the WASDA report, World Ex Supply Demand Estimates report, both finishing up the old crop marketing year and starting out the next one. And of course, when you talk about the new crop marketing year, our attention is almost all focused on the production side. And as we're sitting here at with wheat harvest, net marketing year to close on May 31st, just a few days away for wheat, but then the planting going on for the fall harvested crops at this time, so lots going on. That report that was released on Tuesday the 12th showed a USDA projection, basically a trend line yield plus acreage from that earlier prospective plantings report, an estimate on harvested percentage of an estimate of 15.995, just under 16 billion bushels of corn, yields of 183 bushels an acre. In any type of a dry weather situation, that 183 could be a pretty heroic estimate, but that's the uncertainty that we'll be dealing with now as we go forth. And there's still the ongoing, the question that's out there, ongoing concerns about whether we actually reach the prospective plantings report estimate for U.S. corn planted acres in 2026, concerns that high fertilizer prices, other factors could move us away from that. So with that number, then we came out with a corn ending stocks projection off that supply demand balance sheet of below 2 billion bushels at 1.957 billion, actually a little bit above the trade's pre-report estimate of 1.93 billion bushels. So we're off, I guess. Here we go in terms of wondering what the production numbers and ending stocks will be for corn. Similar story for soybeans, projected 4.435 billion bushels for the soybean crop for this year, 53 bushels an acre, record high. Again, at risk, uncertain, but that is the marker that's laid out for us to compare all the information that

0: in a current crop 2025-26 marketing year up for next year by 100 million up to 1.63, and also raised crush by 120 million up to 2.75 billion bushels. So, you know, I wouldn't say they're curious moves, but those usage numbers have gone up in some ratio, some relative manner to the increase in production that's estimated. And on the export figure, gosh, you're in league with whatever estimate comes out of that would come out for what we think is going to happen in Brazil and Argentina and elsewhere. And just quickly looking at those, which we'll talk about along with our colleague Guy Allen next week on the international side, there are record top of the reach corn and soybean crops projected for Brazil this year. So again, it's great to be optimistic, but if you ever have a year where you're not optimistic and usage is expanding relative to your expectations, then you could be in line for a lot of volatility. Just something to look at. And then of course, for biggest story that's up front for us would be the wheat, U.S. wheat production for this year projected at 1.561 billion bushels, down 424 million from where we're at in this current marketing year, the one ending on May the 31st, which is just under 2 billion. So, and almost all of that is winter wheat, most of it hard red, some soft red winter wheat, both down enough to change the expectations. The figures for U.S. winter wheat projections were thought to be coming into this, that report that came out on the 12th, to be about 629 million, actually came in from the USDA's figure of 515. So, you know, over 100, about 115, 120 million bushels less. And the Kansas wheat tour numbers that just came in, right in line with that. So interesting look at that. Soft red was projected 336 million. Production debt came in at 301. So both hard red and soft red markedly below what, at least with the initial blush of what we've seen from USDA NAS and supported by the Kansas Wheat Tour, coming in markedly lower than we expected. So once we get into June, then as we keep going forward, we'll have a breakout for the hard red and soft red winter wheat supply demand numbers, and we'll get that coming in on the June reports, as I recall. And then we'll be able to survey the damages even that much more readily. Damages in terms of an inability, a less ability to meet export demand for those two hard red, soft red, and hard red winter wheat categories as we go forward. And surprise, probably the biggest issue in the whole report is that for U.S. wheat, we're projecting $5 wheat for the marketing year ending May 31st, the USDA came out projected $6.50 wheat for the upcoming marketing year. So clearly pricing in scarcity in the export market, at least with the shorter U.S. winter wheat crops, and we'll see where things go from there. So just an interesting time. I would say next week we'll take more time and look through what's happening on the international side, and some real, I wouldn't say head scratchers, but some pretty important issues at play in terms of 2026 projections for world wheat, corn, and soybean ending stocks. Just interesting time in the market. Here we're, I guess if all these numbers met our pre-report expectations, we had no short crops, we'd have pretty low prices. Well, right now, we've got a lot of questions, a lot of uncertainty, some short crops looking like they're heading our way. And our question is then how to manage the price volatility. And if we're confident for forward pricing, what steps do we take to try to protect ourselves on the financial side? So just interesting times there, Shelby.
1: Daniel, I appreciate you taking the time to join us today.
0: Thank you very much.
1: That was K-State Grant Economist Daniel O'Brien. We're cutting to a short break now on Agriculture Today, but stick around because we have more for you up ahead.
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0: And some of you are like, well, that's awkward. Well, guess what? Suck it up, buttercup. It's okay. We have a saying at Dare to Share, awkward is awesome. Jesus was a Prince of Peace and the King of Awkward. Told the woman at the well, go get your husband. I don't have a husband. Yeah, you've had five husbands and the dude you're shacking up with now is not your husband. Awkward. Rich young ruler, go sell everything you have, give it to the poor and follow. Awkward. If you're not willing to suffer a little bit of red face and embarrassment for the sake of the gospel, honestly, what kind of Christian are you?
1: You'll be encouraged to share Christ with others, even when it's awkward, at familyminute.org.
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3: Rod Keene with a look at your weather here on KFRM. In Nebraska overnight, isolated shower and storm chances in the far east early. Otherwise, clear to partly cloudy skies. The lows will be in the mid-50s with variable winds at 5 to 10. Tomorrow, a mix of clouds and sun with showers and storms developing mainly late. Some may be strong with highs in the upper 80s to around 90 with southeast winds 10 to 20. In Oklahoma overnight, a chance for isolated shower and storms in the east, otherwise partly cloudy skies. Lows will be in the mid and upper 50s in the panhandle to around 70 further east. Winds will be variable at 5 to 15. Tomorrow, sunny skies with a slight chance for a shower or storm in the panhandle of Oklahoma. Highs will be in the mid-80s in the east, mid and upper 90s in the north-central region, as well as in the panhandle. Winds will be southeast to south at 10 to 15 with gusts over 20 in the east of the panhandle. In Kansas overnight, a chance for a few showers and storms in the east. Otherwise, partly cloudy skies are expected. Lows will be in the mid-50s northwest, the upper 60s in the southeast, and the upper 50s to the low 60s elsewhere, with southeast to south winds at 5 to 10. Tomorrow in Kansas, partly sunny skies with scattered showers and storms. Strong storms expected late with best chances in the north. Highs will be in the mid-80s in the far southeast to the mid-upper 90s southwest with upper 80s to low 90s elsewhere. Winds will be southeast at 10 to 20. And that's been a look at your weather right here on the Voice of the Plains, 550 AM, KFRM.
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5: Grocery prices are on the rise again. Hello, I'm Megan Grebner with Healthy Living on Brownfield. David Ortega, an ag economist at Michigan State University, says the latest data shows groceries saw the highest month-over-month increase since August of 2022.
6: We see that, compared to a year ago, grocery prices are up 2.9%, and that is the largest yearly increase since August of 2023. And so there's very much, inflationary pressure is still at work. And it's specific categories or types of products that I think are pushing up this number.
5: He tells Brownfield, it's not just one thing that's driving up the cost of food.
6: It's a sort of, a combination of factors that have really been converging. We have the impacts of weather and climate change on production. We have, impacts of tariffs that are showing up on certain categories. And, certainly we're looking at very high diesel prices at the moment because of the conflict in the Middle East. And there are some early indications that that's, impacting grocery costs, certainly impacting cost on the farm with, higher diesel prices. But, you know, I wouldn't expect those costs to be fully reflected in grocery prices for another couple of months.
5: I'm Megan Grebner with Healthy Living on Brownfield.
7: It's time for the Downing Report. Here's Rocky Downing.
8: Sometimes it's best to write the email and then delete it, or jot down that note and then wad it up and throw it away. It's kind of like some thoughts you have in your head you'd like to say to your coworkers that are best thought and then a tongue bite so that you don't actually speak them. You know, things like, I'll try being nicer if you try being smarter. When one more meeting comes around, maybe you can pencil it in for never. Does never work for you? There's that special someone that just has that special set of skills, it seems like, that always goes in a bad direction. You might want to say something like, oh, I see the mess-up fairy has visited once again. Even if you try to form it as somewhat of a compliment, don't say it. You know, the things like, I like you. You remind me of me when I was young and stupid. And don't go down the road of saying something like, I'll always cherish the positive initial misconceptions I had about you. No, don't say them, but go ahead and think them to yourself. That little wry smile might make them think about what you're thinking about, at least. Have a fabulous Friday. I'm Rocky Downing.
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10: Is it liable when a food critic incorrectly lists one of a restaurant's ingredients? That was the tasty question for the court in the case of the Gourmet's Gaffe. I'm Curtis Howard with today's Point of Law. Linda Rockhaven was a food critic for a big city newspaper. One evening, she felt particularly good. She just finished a clever article comparing the cassoulets one might order at the 10 restaurants she had surveyed. Cassoulets happened to be the in dish for the yuppie crowd in that area. She plugged her computer into a telephone and fed her story directly into the composing room across town. There it would be automatically set into type and printed in the morning edition. The paper couldn't have been on the street more than a half hour when Linda got a call from Manuel Cordoba, owner of the Casa del Sol restaurant. He said, Miss Rockhaven, I'm one of the restaurateurs you reviewed in your article. Now, you may not have liked my cassoulet. That's your privilege. And when you say it tasted like a chunky Tuscan stew, that is also your privilege. But you were wrong when you said it was made with lamb as one ingredient. There's no lamb in my cassoulet. Linda said, I don't see why it matters. Lamb, beef, chicken, or fish. It was terrible anyway. Manuel said, Miss Rockhaven, in my country we make it with white beans, garlic sausages, potted duck, pork sausage, all baked under a Parmesan cheese crust, but never with lamb, never. What is more, it says right on the menu everything in it. If you'd read the menu, you would have known. Linda said, so it wasn't lamb. Now, if you'll excuse me. The furious chef stormed off to his lawyer, and the lawyer filed suit against Linda and her newspaper for libel. In court, the attorney said, Your Honor, this food critic was grossly negligent in reporting the ingredients of a restaurant's principal dish. Now, this goes beyond the mere reporting of an opinion. It is a misstatement of fact. Linda's attorney said, Apparently, this entree was so badly cooked that one ingredient tasted like something else. Now, it's the chef's fault that a food expert like Miss Lockhaven cannot recognize this ingredient. There's no libel here. Now, who's right, Linda or Chef Manuel? Is it libel when a food critic incorrectly lists one of a restaurant's ingredients? Yes, said a New York court. A critic has a right to give an opinion, whether it is right or wrong. But he or she has no right to falsely describe a fact. Linda here could have read the menu and learned the truth. She and her employing newspaper acted in a grossly irresponsible manner and must pay whatever damages can be proved. It's a point of law.
11: Agriculture is number one on the minds of most folks in northwestern Oklahoma. It's number one on our minds, too. That's why producers in Texoma, Guymon, and Hooker tune in to the Voice of the Plains. 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
12: Hello, good afternoon, everyone. This is Bartley Brogan, the USDA Market News Service, with your local Kansas elevator grain bids for today, Friday, May 15th. Taking a look at the corn in Kansas, northwest part of the state today, closed the day from 383 to 401. Southwest Kansas saw 411 to 431. Southern Kansas 426. Western 396 to 401. And Central Kansas corn at 401. Moving over now to terminal elevators, corn in Kansas, northeast region 450 today. Southern Kansas $4 to 406. Eastern 426. Central 406. Taking a look at sorghum in Kansas, country elevators, northwest region, closed the day from 340 to 371. Southwest Kansas, 361 to 376. Southern Kansas, 363 to 363. Western Kansas, 356 to 361. And Central Kansas, 362. Terminal elevators, sorghum in Kansas, southern region today, 347 to 371. Eastern, 376. Central, 361 to 376. Soybeans, country elevators in Kansas today, northwest region, 1052, southwest, 1057 to 1067. Southern Kansas, 1062, western, 1042. Terminal elevators, soybeans in Kansas today, southern part of the state, 1087 to 1167. Eastern, 1127. Central, 1078 to 1147. Mills and processors, soybeans in Kansas, southeast region, 1197, southern, 1182, and eastern, 1152. Hard red winter wheat country elevators in Kansas, northwest region of the day, 598 to 613. Southwest, 608 to 618. Southern, 611. Western, 608, rather, to 623. And central, 623. Terminal elevators, hard red winter wheat in Kansas, southern region, 628 to 663. Eastern 658, Central 648 to 668. Hard white wheat, country elevators, Kansas Northwest region of the day, 603. Southwest 593 to 608. Western 598 to 623. And Central 623. Terminal elevators, hard white wheat in Kansas, southern region saw 663. And those are your daily elevator grain reports. Enjoy the rest of your day.
13: This is Brady Wallach reporting for the Oklahoma Department of Agriculture and the Federal State Market News Services for your closing cash grain market report for Friday, May the 15th. The AM Gulf wheat bid is down 17 and a quarter at 788. The July Kansas City futures bid is 688. The basis for the Gulf bid is $1 over the July Kansas City futures bid. September Kansas City wheat is down 18 and a half at 697 and a half. Stay elevated or 17 low in a range of 610 to 665 per bushel. Those individual elevator bids beginning with the northwestern part of the state with Buffalo at 633. Cherokee, Hooker, and Shattuck, all three at 618, Keys, 613. In the most central part of the state, Alva, Manchester, both at 638, Medford, 648, Perry, 639, Ponca City, 643. In the southwestern part of the state, El Dorado, Frederick, Lawton, all three at 628, Hobart, 633, Temple, also at 633. In the south central, Davis, 593. In the western part of the state, Clinton, at 628, Gary, O'Keene, and Watonga, all three at 638, Weatherford at 638 as well. In the central part of the state, Banner, 648, El Reno and Okarchee, both at 638, Stillwater, 639. And in the markets across the state, the close on Friday, May the 15th, Milo bids from state elevator reported 12 lower in a range of 331 to 381 per bushel. Soybean bids in Oklahoma recorded 15 lower in a range of 1062 to 1082 per bushel. Corn across the state was quarter 12 lower in a range of 401 to 456 per bushel. At the Chicago Board of Trade, corn futures for July is down 11 and 3 quarters at 455 and 3 quarters. The timber corn is down 11 and a quarter at 463. Soybean futures for July is down 15 and a half at 1177. August soybeans is down 13 and a quarter at 1176 and a half. For cotton bid, grade 41, leaf 4, staple 34, cotton southwestern Oklahoma averaged 74.61 per pound. That'll include our cash grain market report. And this is Brady Wallach reporting for the Oklahoma Department of Agriculture and the Federal State Marketing Services.
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15: This is Kim Fritzmeyer with a look at your Central Kansas weekend. The 2026 Dorper and White Dorper show and sale will take place at the Kansas State Fairgrounds in the Swine and Goat Barn all day today and Saturday. The annual Abbeville Frontier Days and PRCA Rodeo is this weekend in the Reno County town of Abbeville. The rodeo starts at 8 both tonight and Saturday night, with gates opening at 6. Mutton busting begins at 7 both evenings. Tonight, kids get in free with a ticketed adult. On Saturday, the day starts with the rodeo parade at 10:30, followed by a ham and bean and chicken and noodle dinner at 11:30. The afternoon is filled with family activities before a barbecue meal is served from 5 to 7:30. The Sunflower Rod and Custom Association Drag Strip will host races on its refurbished track in Great Bend this weekend. Tonight is the Test and Tune Grudge Race. Gates open at 6 with the races from 7:30 to 11. Then on Saturday, gates open at noon with time trials for the Summit Points Race number 2 at 2 p.m. Children 12 and younger are free with a paid adult. Southern Rockers Black Oak, Arkansas will be at the Red Shed Music Venue at 8 tonight. Salinas Farm and Art Market downtown will open its third season in a temporary new location. The market, which opens at 7:30 Saturday morning, will be in the northwest corner of Santa Fe and Ash due to ongoing construction at the City Lights Pavilion. There'll also be live music each Saturday and the return of the Kids Zone activities. The Pratt Rotary Club will lead a day of service for the community on Saturday. Volunteers are invited to meet at the Lemon Park Playground Shelter House for parking and supplies beginning at 9:30 Saturday. There'll be cleanup and trash pickup along the Lemon Park Nature Trail. Coronado Heights will be the backdrop for kite flying on Saturday from 11:30 to 4. The Smoky Valley Historical Association invites you to enjoy a day of kite flying, whether flying yourself or watching. You can purchase a kit and make your own kite to fly on the spot. However, there will be only a limited supply of kites available. McPherson will have a summer kickoff party from 2 to 6 today at the McPherson Public Library and Memorial Park. The event is designed to help families unearth all the local opportunities available this year in the community. It will feature interactive booths and local food. It's co-sponsored by the McPherson Public Library and the Health Department. The Salina Art Center will host art and coffee from 10 to noon on Saturday. This monthly event is free and open to all visual artists who want to connect to other visual artists of any medium or skill level. Kansas author Kim Vogel-Sawyer will present a program and sign books at 10 a.m. on Saturday at the Marion City Library's Santa Fe Room. Her new book, Where We Belong, is based on children who were on the orphan train. The Mid-America Flea Market returns to the Meadowlark Building on the Kansas State Fairgrounds in Hutchinson on Sunday from 9 to 4. It includes more than 200 indoor and outdoor booths. Lindsborg's San Zane Museum will have music with a saxophonist and pianist at 2 p.m. on Sunday afternoon. Hundreds of motorcycles are making a coast-to-coast trip from California to Washington, D.C., and will ride across Kansas this Sunday and Monday as they make their way for Run for the Wall. They're scheduled Sunday to arrive in Oakley at Exit 70 on Interstate 70 at 11:50 in the morning for a lunch and fuel stop. They're scheduled to arrive at Exit 180 at Russell at 3:20, then head to Bunker Hill via
16: Old Forty Highway to get fuel. They're scheduled to arrive at exit 295 at Junction City at 5:40 for a supper and overnight stay. They'll depart for Topeka from Junction City Monday morning at 7:30. Also looking ahead to Monday, the American Red Cross will host a blood drive from 10 to 4 on Monday at St. Rose Auditorium in Great Bend. Walk-ins will still be accepted and all blood types are needed, especially type O. You may register in advance at www.redcrossblood.org/rapidpass to make an appointment. Also on Monday, the Barton County Historical Society and Village will present a program called the Faithful Standbys, the history of the pioneering women of the Little Bighorn. It will be at 7 p.m. Monday. Admission is free for Historical Society members and those younger than 16, and $5 for non-members. This has been Kim Fritzmeyer with your Central Kansas Report, wishing you a wonderful weekend.
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20: This is Steve Knopfsinger with your Ag News on this Friday, May 15th. U.S. Wheat Associates welcomed the announcement of the award of 20,000 metric tons for emergency feeding programs under the USDA administration of the Food for Peace program. Dalton Henry, U.S. Wheat Associates Vice President of Communications and Policy, stated, "We appreciate the efforts of Agriculture Secretary Brooke Rollins, Undersecretary for Trade and Foreign Agricultural Affairs Luke Lindberg, and their teams for their hard work to bring this first award of wheat under the USDA's administration of the Food for Peace program. The wheat is destined for emergency feeding programs in East Africa, which will be delivered by the World Food Program. Shipment is expected to take place later this summer, along with other commodities, including rice and sorghum." Amanda Hoy, Chief Executive Officer of the Oregon Wheat Commission and Chair of the U.S. Wheat Food Aid Working Group, stated, "This is the first of hopefully many shipments under the USDA's administration of the Food for Peace program." Newly released USDA county yield estimates show U.S. corn and soybean production reached record levels in 2025, with the highest levels concentrated across the Central Corn Belt. The National Agricultural Statistics Service reported the national average corn yield reached a record 186.5 bushels per acre last year, while soybean yields averaged a record 53 bushels per acre, according to an analysis published by FarmDoc Daily at the University of Illinois. Winter wheat yields averaged 54.9 bushels per acre, the second highest on record. Illinois led many yield categories, with several counties topping 240 bushels per acre for corn and more than 73 bushels per acre for soybeans. Yields generally remain strongest across Illinois, Iowa, Indiana, and parts of Nebraska and Minnesota. Researchers also noted a continued decline in the number of counties reporting USDA yield estimates, largely tied to lower farmer survey participation rates. Increased drought conditions across much of the U.S. are leading to lower surface water levels for spring and summer grazing. North Dakota State University Extension veterinarian Dr. Justin Jake Galbraith says as water levels fall, sulfate levels rise, which can lead to health concerns for cattle.
0: one of the biggest concerns is, you know, when we have cattle out on pasture, they're in pastures where, you know, most of their water source is going to be out of stock ponds or dugouts. If we see those water sources start to dry up more, we see that concentration of the solutes in there. And if we get what we call total dissolved solids just on their own, if those levels become too high, we can start to see issues with, you know, not only potentially water refusal, or might have cows and calves drinking a little bit less, but then also if we are getting really high levels of those total dissolved solids, it can have some GI effects. And then, of course, those are going to lead to economic losses.
20: Galbraith explains that during the summer months, cows may occasionally go a day or two without water because of issues like a failed stock tank pump. If producers don't closely monitor the cattle's water intake once the supply is restored, the animals can consume too much too quickly, which may lead to salt toxicity.
0: These cattle, they get dehydrated, and then if a producer then notices, oh shoot, the water tank ran dry, and they start back up again. If those cattle are allowed to just drink as much as they want, we can see them get what's called salt toxicity, which happens when they get dehydrated. The sodium levels, you know, in the brain are going to be elevated, but when they start drinking that water again, the mechanism by which the body will remove that sodium, you know, from the brain and try to balance out those equations again, it's really slow. And so what happens is we get a lot of water that rushes, you know, right into the brain, causes brain swelling, and that can really rapidly cause, you know, seizures, coma, and death.
20: The lack of high-quality water for livestock can lead to detrimental losses for an operation.
0: It could be easy to see, you know, productivity losses of maybe upwards of like a quarter pound of average daily gain. So that's going to impact things. And so if we've got, you know, cows out on pasture and we're expecting them to, you know, to cycle in and get pregnant, if they're in a stress situation because of the water sources, they might not be, you know, we could see conception rates, you know, potentially take a hit. You know, every calf is worth a lot of money. And so we don't want to even see a 1 or 2% decrease in conception rates.
20: Again, that's North Dakota State University Extension veterinarian Jake Galbraith. The Kansas Livestock Association is helping recent college graduates build connections within the livestock industry through its Ag Grad program. The program offers a free one-year KLA membership to eligible graduates who have earned an agricultural or related degree from approved Kansas colleges and universities. The complimentary membership is designed to support graduates as they begin careers in agriculture, livestock production, animal health, and related industries. Through the program, members receive access to valuable industry resources, market information, educational materials, and professional support services. Graduates who join the program receive several KLA membership benefits. These include the weekly KLA News and Market Report, the Kansas Stockman Magazine, legislative representation, assistance with legal and regulatory compliance, and additional industry services. The program also helps graduates stay informed about issues affecting the livestock and agricultural industries across Kansas and the United States. KLA officials say the membership program gives young professionals an opportunity to learn more about agricultural policy, market trends, and livestock production while building relationships within the industry. Access to industry updates and educational information can help graduates better understand challenges and opportunities facing agriculture today. To qualify for the program, applicants must currently live in Kansas and recently graduated from Kansas State University, the Kansas State College of Veterinary Medicine, Fort Hays State University, or a Kansas community college with an agricultural or related degree. Community college graduates may participate only if they are not continuing their education at a four-year college or university. The program is intended to support students entering the workforce directly after completing their studies. The Kansas Livestock Association encourages eligible graduates to apply online by visiting the KLA's programs page. After completing the application, students may email the form to shelbi@kla.org for processing. And that's been a look at your Ag News on this Friday, May 15th.
1: And now the Daily News Drop. Kevin Warsh will be sworn in today as the new Federal Reserve Chair. Tech company Cerebras soars in its IPO on Thursday, giving the chipmaker a value of over $100 billion, making for the largest public offering in the last 7 years. All markets up in trading on Thursday, the Dow leading the way at plus 370 points. The Nasdaq gained 232. Social Security recipients could see a bigger cost of living adjustment in 2027 as inflation rises. Right now, the Senior Citizens League predicts the average retired worker's check would rise by $81 to $2,162 a month. The final calculation comes in October. The U.S.-China trade summit between President Trump and his Chinese counterpart has delivered an order of 200 American-made Boeing jets to be used by Chinese airlines. The U.S. House approved a bill Wednesday that would allow year-round sales of E15 gas, which is gasoline blended with 15% ethanol. The National Corn Growers Association says year-round E15 saves drivers money on every gallon and drives up the demand for corn. U.S. retail sales continue to grow in April, as reported by the Commerce Department. Part of the growth is from the surging gas prices due to the conflict with Iran. Ford stock jumped to a six-year high on Thursday following the launch of Ford Energy, a grid battery business that will allow the company to capitalize on the AI boom. Ford will invest $2 billion in the business with plans to repurpose its existing EV battery manufacturing plant in Kentucky. The NFL has reached a deal with Netflix to air three more games each season, despite calls from fans and lawmakers to keep the games on free TV. The agreement will give Netflix new matchups in the first and last weeks of the season, as well as a Thanksgiving Eve game. Soccer is stealing a play from American football. World Cup final will have a Super Bowl-worthy halftime show. It'll feature Madonna, Shakira, and BTS at that July event at New Jersey's MetLife Stadium. As gas prices increase, beer sales are going down. The two seem to be related, as Nielsen reports disposable income is going towards filling up the tank, so less money for beer. Beer sales are down 6% since gas prices spiked. When it comes to artificial intelligence, a lot of Americans aren't forgetting their manners. A new Talker survey for 1010 found most employees, when interacting with AI at work, say please and thank you. Many believe being courteous actually improves responses, or at least helps keep their own habits in check. A study also found workers increasingly see AI as more than just a tool, but a true workplace partner. A new study suggests that a mother's line of work could influence her baby's brain development. Researchers found that children whose mothers worked in the military or other defense roles during pregnancy were 59% more likely to be diagnosed with autism. There's a 24% higher prevalence of autism among children whose mothers worked in ground transportation. An analysis of biological clocks throughout the human body suggests that too few hours of sleep may speed aging in the brain, heart, lungs, and immune system, and is also associated with a wide range of diseases. The study published in the journal Nature found short sleep was associated with obesity, type 2 diabetes, hypertension, heart disease, and heart arrhythmia. Sleeping less was also associated with chronic pulmonary disease, asthma, and a cluster of digestive disorders. Call it old money. One quarter of Americans still have the same bank as when they opened their very first account. Talker Research, on behalf of banking app Chime, found that the average respondent has been with their bank for nearly two decades. 26% of baby boomers have stuck with their bank for more than 30 years after opening up an account. You can bank on it. I'm Jeff Vaughn. That's your Daily News Drop.
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12: Good day, everyone. This is Bartley Brogan with the USDA Market News Service with your closing livestock market report for today, Friday, May 15th. Daily direct slaughter in Kansas negotiated headcount today so far was 76 head, week to date 10,080 head. Negotiated grid headcount for today 0, week to date total 10,993 head. Last established market test in Kansas was yesterday, live purchases at 265. In Texas, Oklahoma, and New Mexico negotiated headcount for today so far 0, week to date total 3,210. Negotiated grid headcount for today, 0 week-to-date total, 3,467 head. Last established market test, Texas Panhandle was Tuesday, live purchases at 260. In Nebraska, negotiated cash headcount for today so far, 430 head. Week-to-date, 32,361 head. Negotiated grid headcount for today, 84 head. Week-to-date total, 2,020 head. Last established market test in Nebraska was yesterday, live purchases mostly 265. Dress purchases at 415. Heading over now, take a look at the box beef cutout closings. Choice cutout today, $389.25. This would be up $1.80 for the day. Select carcasses, $389.25. This is a quarter higher for the day, putting the choice select spread at zero. There have been 103 lows traded for the day so far, 77 choice, 7 select, and 18 trimmings and grindings. Looking at the cutter cow cutout, current value, $358.21. This is down 37 cents from yesterday's close. Boneless processing beef, there have been 19 lows traded nationally for the day. High and offal value from a typical slaughter steer for today was estimated $14.69 per hundredweight live, down a penny when compared to last. On the livestock slaughter under federal inspection, cattle slaughtered today 100,000, last week 92,000, a year ago 104,000, week to date 526,000, previous weekday on steers and heifers 87,000, cows and bulls 21,000, hogs today 445,000, last week 479,000, year ago 463,000, week to date 2,336,000. On the National Daily Pork Report, there have been 275 loads traded. A carcass is valued at $97.56. This is up $1.01 from yesterday's close. With the National Daily Direct Hog Report, there are 1,633 negotiated sales. Compared to yesterday, negotiated sales of barrows and gilts closed $1.80 lower. Base price ranged from $86 to $95 with the weighted average hog carcass at $91.52. 5-day rolling average dress price at $94.82. That's been the USDA News Service. Have a great rest of your day.
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3: 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A look at the Kansas Golf Coaches Association top-ranked teams through the state of Kansas. This week's rankings in boys' sand green golf, Lakeside is ranked number one ahead of Rock Hills, Tipton, and Riley County. South Gray is top-ranked in Class 1A. The top five feature South Gray, Hill City, Kiowa County, Onega, and Oberlin. Your top five in 2A, Salina Sacred Heart, Hutch Trinity, Syracuse, Oakley, and Care Paravel. 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The top five features Wichita Trinity, Heston, Baxter Springs, and Sabetha. Wamego leads the way in golf rankings in 4A, followed by Bishop Miege, Topeka Circle, McPherson, and Andale. In 5A, it's Bishop Carroll, May South, St. James, Capon Mount Carmel, and Goddard Eisenhower. And the top five teams in the KGCA rankings in boys golf in 6A, Shawnee Mission East, Blue Valley North, Blue Valley West, Olathe Northwest, and Blue Valley. Top-ranked teams from the Kansas Golf Coaches Association in the Kansas Sports Spotlight.
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23: Well, hi once again, everyone. John Avey with this Southwest Kansas update. A tough, rough night last night and early this morning in Southwest Kansas. Folks, lightning from dry thunderstorms sparked several wildfires in Southwest Kansas and Northwest Oklahoma. And again, at one time, there were seven fires being fought in Morton County. Folks, fires just all over southwest Kansas, Meade County, Morton, Southern Ford, Clark, Comanche, again, in Stevens County. At least I know the Stevens County fire EMS saying it was probably out about 10 o'clock last night. But also, as we know, many of our firemen remain on the scene monitoring those hot spots after those fires are out. God bless they and their families. Also, to the special report that I just received, Meade County Sheriff's Office was allowing people back in Meade that they could return after a fire forced an evacuation around 2:30 this morning. That fire began near P Road and Highway 23 before approaching the Meade's south side, their city limits there. County Sheriff's Office says fire crews managed to get the fire under control just before about 3 a.m. this morning. And again, due to poor visibility, Highway 54 from Meade to the Oklahoma state line was closed and hopefully being opened earlier this morning. Boy, and local weather all over with in the coverage area, National Weather Service out of Dodge. High winds report 60 mile an hour, 5 southeast of Copeland, 3 west of Bloom, 4 southeast of Iuka, 59 mile an hour winds, 1 southwest of Ashland, 56 mile an hour, 2 west of Wellsford, 55 miles an hour, 4 west of Pratt, 52 mile an hour winds, 1 southwest of Hugoton, 51 mile an hour winds, 2 southwest of Liberal, 50 mile an hour winds, 4 southwest of Greensburg, and 6 south and 3 north of Lake City. And just again today, folks, record high temps yesterday in Dodge Garden and Medicine. Record high temp of 98 degrees was set at Dodge yesterday, breaking the old record of 97 set way back in 1899. Record high temp of 101 degrees set at Medicine Lodge also yesterday, breaking the old record of 97 degrees set back in 1899. And a record high temp of 96 was set at Garden City yesterday, tying the old record of 96 set in 1963. Well, folks, we know baseball yesterday, high school quarterfinals, Buckland winning over Kinsley, Little River over Sublette, Spearville winning over Satana, Stanton County went over Plainville, TMP winning over Pratt Skyline, and we know that Substate Golf is coming up on Monday for many of our schools. That Plains Division JUCO Baseball Tournament at X Stadium continues today and again tomorrow. Again, on tap, Johnson County and Cloud, 1 and 2 seeds are down in the loser's bracket. They'll play also Hutch and Barton in the loser's bracket in the semis. Cali and KCK will play. Well, folks, again, that's a report from southwest Kansas. Please buckle.
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8: News this hour from Town Hall. I'm Keith Peters in Washington. President Trump is returning home after his 3-day visit to China, and it's President Xi Jinping. Aboard Air Force One, the president responded to a question about Chinese President Xi's strong position on Taiwan.
24: On Taiwan, he feels very strongly. I made no commitment either way. See what happens.
25: What about the arms sales? I'll
24: make a determination over the next fairly short period.
8: Some Republicans in Congress expressed displeasure at the president's comments on weapons to Taiwan.
9: China opposes the deal and has suggested that Washington's relationship with a self-governing island is the key factor in China-U.S. relations. In Ukraine, the death toll in a Russian attack on a Kyiv residential building has reached 24.
10: Ukraine's President Zelensky said that a Russian missile attack on a Kyiv apartment building the previous day has killed 24 people. That includes 3 teenagers. Emergency workers were on site for over 28 hours digging through the building's rubble. The cruise missile had hit the 9-story corner block during what the Ukrainian Air Force has described as Russia's biggest barrage of the country since its all-out invasion 4 years ago. 48 people were also wounded, including 2 children.
9: That's correspondent Samia Kulab reporting. A New York area train system with 250,000 daily commuters is facing a shutdown if it cannot reach a deal with unionized workers to avert a strike. The Long Island Railroad is North America's largest commuter rail system and would shut down Saturday if the strike deadline is missed. On Wall Street, the Dow down by 557 points. The Nasdaq dropped 410. The S&P lower by 92. More at Town Hall.
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9: Some parents don't want their kids to use tech at school.
13: They're worried about excessive screen time in schools and are pushing educators to go back to pencils and paper. In Pennsylvania's Lower Merion School District, 600 people signing a petition asking to preserve parents' ability to opt their children out of digital devices. But it is a battle. School board members say it's not feasible to let hundreds of students opt out of technology that is essential to the curriculum. Jason Walker reporting.
9: The Justice Department will seek the death penalty for the man accused of fatally shooting 2 staff members of the Israeli embassy in Washington outside a Jewish museum. Prosecutors disclosed the decision in a court filing Friday. Elias Rodriguez is accused in those murders. News and analysis at townhall.com. From Washington, I'm Keith Peters reporting. Longtime Tennessee Democratic Congressman Steve Cohen announces that he will not run for re-election. Correspondent Bernie Bennett has this update.
14: Cohen of Tennessee announced on Friday that he signed a document requesting not to be included on the ballot in Tennessee's 9th Congressional District. The congressman described the district determined by, quote, new lines as, quote, nothing like the 9th District that I've represented. The Democratic primary in the district is scheduled for August. Cohen is ending his re-election bid after more than 19 years in Congress. He took office early 2007. Bernie Bennett reporting.
9: New U.S. House districts in Florida are facing their first test in court. A state judge heard arguments Friday on a request to block the new districts from being used in the midterm elections. Several lawsuits contend the districts violate a state constitutional provision against partisan gerrymandering. More on these stories at townhall.com. From Washington, I'm Keith Peters reporting.
25: It's Church Swoboda with KFRM, and it's time to take a look at your Kansas News Today and your evening Kansas Journal entry. The Kansas Corporation Commission told Evergy this week that a proposed 133-mile transmission line can move ahead through Sedgwick and Sumner County, but not along a path through the Flint Hills. KCC Assistant General Counsel Tristan Kimbrell delivered the news.
26: The commission takes seriously any activity that has the potential to permanently and adversely affect the Flint Hills or other unique ecological regions of the state.
25: Evergy applied for a siting permit from the commission in November. It planned to build a transmission line from Garden Plain to the northeastern corner of Oklahoma to help with regional grid reliability, especially during winter weather. The route would have passed through 35 miles of the Flint Hills ecoregion. Evergy has been ordered to find a new route for the section east of Highway 77 to avoid any permanent damage to that tallgrass ecosystem. They have until mid-June to submit a revised schedule. The project is expected to be online by 2029. Congressman Derek Schmidt announced that the Criminal History Access Act was passed by the House on Wednesday. The bipartisan legislation aims to strengthen background checks for police officers. The act would allow the FBI and state peace officer standards and training, or POST agencies, to share criminal history information more easily. POST agencies oversee the hiring, training, certification, and conduct of police officers and use this information to properly review, certify, and monitor law enforcement officers and make sure people with certain backgrounds cannot serve as officers. The Criminal History Access Act has support from the International Association of Directors of Law Enforcement Standards and Training. Representative Schmidt worked with the Kansas Commission on Peace Officer Standards and Training in Reno County to help develop and move the bill forward. The bill now heads to the Senate for consideration. All-terrain vehicles, or ATVs, are essential for many farmers and ranchers, but can pose serious safety risks. Tawny Larson, project manager for the Kansas Agriculture Safety and Health Program at K-State, says ATVs are involved in more crashes and fatalities than UTVs, often due to excess speed or inattentive driving. One common hazard is underage operators who may not be cognitively ready to handle a large, fast vehicle.
0: Extra passengers are also a big thing with ATV users. One-third of the injuries involve passengers, as most ATVs are designed for just one operator. And then the rough terrain and obstacles is also an issue, and rollovers happen quite often on ATVs. Something to keep in mind, too, is that ATVs are not designed for highway use. Some states, they are legal to be on the highway, but that doesn't mean that the tires are correct and the speed would be appropriate to be on a highway.
25: ATV safety is similar to motorcycle safety, and much of the protective gear is the same. It's important to wear a Department of Transportation approved helmet, along with eye protection such as safety goggles or glasses.
0: Sunglasses are not significant enough to cover and protect the eyes, but maybe with goggles over it, they would be okay. And then long sleeve pants and shirts, as well as proper footwear. So sturdy boots, no sandals, flip-flops, Crocs, that kind of thing.
25: Larson points out that one safety tip often overlooked is ensuring the ATV is the right size for the rider, whether adult, child, or teenager. It's crucial that children have the strength and skill to reach all controls and react appropriately before a crash. The proper fit is key, so Larson recommends visiting a dealer to ensure the ATV is correctly sized for a child. Twin Valley is offering 100 scholarships for Kansas teachers to attend the 4th annual Ad Astra Technology Summit, hosted by Flagship Kansas Tech. The scholarships are open to K-12 educators across Kansas, especially to rural teachers and those in Twin Valley service areas. The summit will take place June 4th at Wichita State University's Woolsey Hall. It brings together technology leaders, educators, business professionals, and policymakers to discuss innovation, workforce growth, and the future of technology in Kansas. Teachers attending the conference will take part in sessions focused on computational thinking, artificial intelligence, and game-based learning. The scholarship covers the full cost of attending the conference and awards ceremony. Educators can also earn one graduate credit hour through Wichita State University. More information and scholarship applications are available at adastrasummit.tech. And that's your news out of Kansas in today's Evening Kansas Journal entry. For more news from the KFRM listening area, visit KFRM.com. For your KFRM news, the voice of the plains, I'm Trish Swoboda.
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3: 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It is a Friday check into sports. Look at the playoffs. NBA has two game sixes tonight. First, the Pistons at the Cavaliers. Cleveland leads 3-2. And it's the San Antonio Spurs traveling to Minnesota with the Spurs up 3-2 in that series. Also, for the weekend ahead, Sunday games, if needed, for those two series. Over in the NHL, in the frozen pond, there are two games yesterday that took place. First off, the Canadiens beating the Sabres. Montreal leads the series 3-2, and it's a series win for the Vegas Golden Knights. They closed it out against the Ducks in a 5-1 final yesterday. Coming up this weekend, tomorrow, Sabres at the Canadiens, and then if needed, they would play again on Monday to decide who moves on. The playoffs and the conference finals, the Golden Knights advancing now to face the Colorado Avalanche. Their game one will be on Wednesday. Move to Big 12 softball. It is seven teams going into the 2026 NCAA tournament. The Kansas Lady Jayhawks will take on Michigan. Kansas, an 8 seed, also advancing Arizona, Central Florida, Texas.

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0: Here's a look at your ag forecast. This is meteorologist Paul Trombley. As planting progress remains on schedule thus far across the Central Plains, that's also been the case for other areas of the country, and that lends to the fact that nationally, looking at the corn specifically, as of earlier this week, 57% of the nation's corn crop had been planted. That was still 4 percentage points ahead of the 5-year average for corn. Looking at soybeans, 49% of the crop had been planted in the nation as of early this week. And that number was 8 points ahead of the 5-year average. So still making some healthy progress across the plains here with that. And it looks like we are still looking at conditions to continue to be more active here as we progress into the weekend and early next week. So there will be enough so in the form of some showers and storms where you can see some delays in some fieldwork activities across parts of the plains, especially across points into Nebraska, Iowa and Missouri, even parts of eastern Kansas. It looks like lesser in the way of any rain opportunities for the western parts of Kansas, western Oklahoma, particularly in the panhandle. I think those areas getting missed out largely by these bouts of showers and storms we'll see playing out over this next 4 to 5 day period. And the latest indications do point at some of the rainfall totals by the time we get into early next week, staying around half inch to an inch plus across western and northern Nebraska. Also, some parts of east central southeast Nebraska could see half inch to inch amounts. And then looking at some of those higher amounts, half inch to inch plus through eastern Kansas and eastern Oklahoma. So, and then as you head further north, more widespread soaking rains of an inch plus across much of the Dakotas, as well as Minnesota, Iowa, inch or two plus for those areas, as well as in a northern Missouri, better chances for inch or two plus there, with some of the rainfall totals from this weekend into the early part of next week. In addition, it's going to be a rather warm period across the plains through the weekend, and to start off next week with lots of highs in the 80s, some 90s in pockets across the region as well. And then we are going to see a cold front heading southeast across the region as we get into Monday night and Tuesday, which will drop temperatures back to much more seasonal levels in the middle of next week. Also looking at some quieter conditions by midweek. This is weatherology meteorologist Paul Trombley.
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5: Rod Keene with a look at your market recap for Friday, May the 15th. In the corn for July, down 11 and 3 quarters, 455 and 3 quarters. September, down 11 and a quarter, 463. December, down 10 and a quarter, 481. In the Kansas City wheat for July, down 17 and a quarter, 688.

0: September down 18.5, 697.5. December down 19.25, 711.25. Chicago wheat for July down 22.25, 635.75. September down 22, 649.75. December down 21.25, 669.75. In the soybeans for August, down 13.25, 1176.5. September down 12.5, 1162.75. November down 12.75, 1170.75. In the soybean meal for August, up 60 at 326.40. September down 40, 321.30. October down 50, 318.60. In the soybean oil, August up 8, 72.17. September down 4, 70.89. October down 10, 69.86. Going over to the livestock future quotes. In the live cattle for June, up 182, 253.90. August up 177, 247.92. October up 180, 239.87. Feeder cattle for May up 110, 368.67. August up 345, 361.45. September up 395, 359.17. In the lean hogs for June, down 77, 98.75. July, down 120, 103.35. And the August, down 132, 104.15. And that's been a look at your market recap for Friday, May the 15th.
1: This is Steve Knopfsinger with your Ag News on this Friday, May 15th. U.S. Wheat Associates welcomed the announcement of the award of 20,000 metric tons for emergency feeding programs under the USDA administration of the Food for Peace program. Dalton Henry, U.S. Wheat Associates Vice President of Communications and Policy, stated, "We appreciate the efforts of Agriculture Secretary Brooke Rollins, Undersecretary for Trade and Foreign Agricultural Affairs Luke Lindberg, and their teams for their hard work to bring this first award of wheat under the USDA's administration of the Food for Peace program. The wheat is destined for emergency feeding programs in East Africa, which will be delivered by the World Food Program. Shipment is expected to take place later this summer, along with other commodities, including rice and sorghum." Amanda Hoy, Chief Executive Officer of the Oregon Wheat Commission and Chair of the U.S. Wheat Food Aid Working Group, stated, "This is the first of hopefully many shipments under the USDA's administration of the Food for Peace program." Newly released USDA county yield estimates show U.S. corn and soybean production reached record levels in 2025, with the highest levels concentrated across the Central Corn Belt. The National Agricultural Statistics Service reported the national average corn yield reached a record 186.5 bushels per acre last year, while soybean yields averaged a record 53 bushels per acre, according to an analysis published by FarmDoc Daily at the University of Illinois. Winter wheat yields averaged 54.9 bushels per acre, the second highest on record. Illinois led many yield categories, with several counties topping 240 bushels per acre for corn and more than 73 bushels per acre for soybeans. Yields generally remain strongest across Illinois, Iowa, Indiana, and parts of Nebraska and Minnesota. Researchers also noted a continued decline in the number of counties reporting USDA yield estimates, largely tied to lower farmer survey participation rates. Increased drought conditions across much of the U.S. are leading to lower surface water levels for spring and summer grazing. North Dakota State University Extension veterinarian Dr. Justin Jake Galbraith says as water levels fall, sulfate levels rise, which can lead to health concerns for cattle.
2: one of the biggest concerns is, you know, when we have cattle out on pasture, they're in pastures where, you know, most of their water source is going to be out of stock ponds or dugouts. If we see those water sources start to dry up more, we see that concentration of the solutes in there. And if we get what we call total dissolved solids just on their own, if those levels become too high, we can start to see issues with, you know, not only plenty water refusal, or might have cows and calves drinking a little bit less, but then also if we are getting really high levels of those total dissolved solids, it can have some GI effects. And then, of course, those are going to lead to economic losses.
1: Galbraith explains that during the summer months, cows may occasionally go a day or two without water because of issues like a failed stock tank pump. If producers don't closely monitor the cattle's water intake once the supply is restored, the animals can consume too much too quickly, which may lead to salt toxicity.
2: These cattle, they get dehydrated, and then the producer then notices, oh, shoot, the water tank ran dry, and they start it back up again. If those cattle are allowed to just drink as much as they want, we can see them get what's called salt toxicity, which happens when they get dehydrated. The sodium levels, you know, in the brain are going to be elevated, but when they start drinking that water again, the mechanism by which the body will remove that sodium, you know, from the brain and try to balance out those equations again, it's really slow. And so what happens is we get a lot of water that runs rushes, you know, right into the brain, causes brain swelling, and that can really rapidly cause, you know, seizures, coma, and death.
1: The lack of high-quality water for livestock can lead to detrimental losses for an operation.
2: It could be easy to see, you know, productivity losses of maybe upwards of like a quarter pound of average daily gain. So that's going to impact things. And so if we've got, you know, cows out on pasture and we're expecting them to, you know, to cycle in and get pregnant, if they're in a stress situation because of the water sources, they might not be, you know, we could see conception rates, you know, potentially take a hit. You know, every calf is worth a lot of money. And so we don't want to even see a 1 or 2% decrease in conception rates.
1: Again, that's North Dakota State University Extension veterinarian Jake Galbraith. The Kansas Livestock Association is helping recent college graduates build connections within the livestock industry through its Ag Grad program. The program offers a free one-year KLA membership to eligible graduates who have earned an agricultural or related degree from approved Kansas colleges and universities. The complimentary membership is designed to support graduates as they begin careers in agriculture, livestock production, animal health, and related industries. Through the program, members receive access to valuable industry resources, market information, educational materials, and professional support services. Graduates who join the program receive several KLA membership benefits. These include the weekly KLA News and Market Report, the Kansas Stockman Magazine, legislative representation, assistance with legal and regulatory compliance, and additional industry services. The program also helps graduates stay informed about issues affecting the livestock and agricultural industries across Kansas and the United States. KLA officials say the membership program gives young professionals an opportunity to learn more about agricultural policy, market trends, and livestock production while building relationships within the industry. Access to industry updates and educational information can help graduates better understand challenges and opportunities facing agriculture today. To qualify for the program, applicants must currently live in Kansas and recently graduated from Kansas State University, the Kansas State College of Veterinary Medicine, Fort Hays State University, or a Kansas community college with an agricultural or related degree. Community college graduates may participate only if they are not continuing their education at a four-year college or university. The program is intended to support students entering the workforce directly after completing their studies. The Kansas Livestock Association encourages eligible graduates to apply online by visiting the KLA's programs page. After completing the application, students may email the form to shelbi@kla.org for processing. And that's been a look at your Ag News on this Friday, May 15th.
3: It's Trish Swoboda here with a look at your Kansas Journal entry. The Kansas Journal entry gives you a chance to go back and listen to the stories that played on the Kansas Journal entry throughout the week. Chapter 1 of the Kansas Journal entry is brought to you by Carrico Implement, High Call Outfitters, and Presbyterian Manor. Researchers in Kansas are sounding the alarm, saying officials are unprepared for extreme heat events. They say a lack of clear data and policies makes it harder to respond to dangerous heat. Kaylin Moore of the Kansas News Service reports.
4: In Kansas, the deadliest weather events are not tornadoes, but instead heat waves. Researchers at the University of Kansas have been studying how local governments respond to extreme heat, and they found that officials need clear data and guidance to help vulnerable communities. There's not a consistent nationwide framework for responding to heat events, so local authorities bear the brunt of the responsibilities, but they're often hampered by a lack of funding. Researchers found people with lower incomes do not always have air conditioning or other ways to cope with heat waves. The KU research could help policymakers understand how to avoid more fatalities. For the Kansas News Service, I'm Kaylin Moore in Liberal.
3: Some Kansas agriculture leaders are raising concerns about the new farm bill passed by the U.S. House. After extending the current farm bill three times, lawmakers approved a new version that keeps some conservation funding in place while increasing support for crop insurance programs. Crop insurance helps farmers recover from drought, severe weather, and crop losses. However, some analysts say the program mainly benefits large farming operations. Paul Johnson, a policy analyst with the Kansas Rural Center and advocate for specialty crops, said most crop insurance funding goes to a smaller number of farms. According to Johnson, about 10% of Kansas farms receive the majority of those benefits.
5: We need to treat small farmers with the same dignity that our politicians give the small businesses.
3: The bill now heads to the U.S. Senate for consideration. May is Mental Health Awareness Month, a time to raise awareness, encourage conversations, and reduce stigma around mental health. This year, Central Kansas Mental Health Center, or CKMHC, is highlighting how stigma continues to keep people from getting help. Stigma includes negative beliefs and attitudes about mental health, and it remains one of the biggest barriers to care. Fear of being judged can stop people from reaching out, which can lead to worsening symptoms or even a crisis. In Central Kansas, a recent CKMHC needs assessment found stigma is one of the top reasons people do not seek services. Across the state, nearly half of those facing mental health challenges do not get care, with stigma playing a major role. CKMHC says everyone can help reduce stigma by using respectful language, learning more about mental health, and supporting those who seek care. Throughout May, CKMHC will host activities to raise awareness and encourage community involvement. The organization is also partnering with local libraries to offer mental health displays and reading lists, helping residents learn more and support their own well-being. Senator Jerry Moran recently joined other lawmakers in introducing legislation to extend the Rural Community Hospital Demonstration Program for another 5 years. The proposed Rural Community Hospital Demonstration Reauthorization Act would continue support for rural hospitals by allowing them to test alternative Medicare payment models designed to improve financial stability and maintain healthcare access in rural communities. Two Kansas hospitals currently participate in the program: Stormont Vale Health Flint Hills Campus in Junction City and McPherson Hospital in McPherson. Senator Moran has supported the program since it began in 2004 and has repeatedly backed efforts to renew it during his time in Congress. According to recent data from the Center for Medicare and Medicaid Services, hospitals participating in the program improved their Medicare financial margins and increased investments in facilities and equipment. Officials said the program has also helped hospitals strengthen staffing and overall financial conditions. Currently, all 30 available spots in the demonstration program are filled. More than 3,000 immigrants with temporary legal status will be removed from CanCare, the Kansas program that administers Medicaid benefits, in October. The health benefit cuts will happen due to the Trump administration's Big Beautiful Bill. Kansas Department of Health and Environment Medicaid Director of Operations, Yvonne Case, says many of these people will go without health coverage.
6: We expect that they will not have insurance in Kansas. About 1,900 of them are children.
3: Case says the state will reach out to advocacy groups to try to get health coverage needs addressed. May weather means activity for everyone picks up, including a tick with a particular taste for humans. Zach Boblett of the Kansas News Service has more on the Lone Star tick.
7: The most common tick in most of Kansas is the Lone Star tick, and they love to bite humans. We make good targets due to humans frequently walking through tick territory where prairie meets woodlands. They're more than just a nuisance, as they have the ability to spread several diseases to people. Kansas Department of Health and Environment entomologist Elizabeth Smith says the tick's territory has increased.
8: The Lone Star tick has certainly been expanding its range in recent years.
7: Smith says Lone Star ticks have been expanding to the north and northeast, following a common host for the parasitic arachnid, the white-tailed deer. For the Kansas News Service, I'm Zach Boblett in Topeka.
3: And that's a look at Chapter 1 of the Kansas Journal entry. Don't go anywhere. I'll be back with Chapter 2.
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3: It's Church Swoboda back with a look at your Kansas Journal entry. Chapter 2 of the Kansas Journal entry is brought to you by Mike Campbell Big Iron Realty. The Kansas Department of Insurance is urging residents to prepare for wildfire season this month during National Wildfire Awareness Month. More than 300,000 acres have burned in Kansas wildfires in 2026, increasing concerns as hot, dry conditions continue across the state. Insurance Commissioner Vicki Schmidt encourages Kansans to take simple steps to reduce fire risks and protect homes and property. Recommended precautions include following local burn bans and red flag warnings, trimming grass and vegetation within 105 feet of buildings, keeping wood piles and fuel tanks at least 30 feet away from structures, maintaining clean chimneys, and ensuring outdoor hoses are easily accessible. The state also recommends checking spark arresters on chimneys to help prevent accidental fires. Additional wildfire safety information and preparedness resources can be found at the Kansas Forest Service's website. The National Rural Health Association announced it has named Wamego Health Center the recipient of its 2026 Outstanding Rural Health Organization Award, a national honor recognizing leadership in improving rural health care. The award highlights the hospital's long history of service in Pottawatomie and Wabunsee counties and its growth since being founded in 1916 into a modern healthcare facility. Leaders say a major factor in that success is a 25-year partnership between the City of Wamego and Ascension Via Christi, which has helped the hospital remain financially stable while expanding services. Officials say the partnership combines local governance with the resources and clinical expertise of a larger health system, allowing the facility to adapt as rural healthcare needs change. In recent years, Wamego Health Center has expanded outpatient services, including wound care, infusion therapy, pain management, behavioral health, and swing bed services, while maintaining emergency and inpatient care. Hospital leaders say the recognition reflects the work of staff and the community partnership that supports access to care in rural Kansas. The center will be formally honored May 21st at the NRHA Annual Conference in San Diego. Boeing announced on Monday that it plans to invest $1 billion at its Wichita site, a move that was celebrated by state and federal officials. Meg Britton-Mellish has more.
11: Boeing CEO Kelly Ortberg says the company will put that money into facility upgrades and employee training over the next 3 years. That news has state officials like Lieutenant Governor David Tolan saying,
12: "We're glad you're back."
11: Boeing left Kansas in 2005 when it spun its commercial production into Spirit AeroSystems. It returned in December when it bought Spirit in an $8 billion deal. Tolan says Kansans have high standards for Boeing's return, but called the investment a new chapter.
12: It's not about today. It's about tomorrow. It's about our shared commitment to our future, to our country, to our kids, and to their kids.
11: The lieutenant governor called on Kansans to meet the moment by investing in education, innovation, and workforce development. I'm Meg Britton-Mellish.
3: Kansas is not reinstating a program to help create more care options outside of institutions for people with disabilities. Rachel Schnelly with the Kansas News Service reports.
13: The Money Follows the Person program was going to restart in July, funded by a federal grant. It would help pay for things like utilities and home accessibility modifications. But Kansas pulled back, citing uncertainty of future federal funding. The program stopped in 2020 before receiving the new grant. Mike Oxford is a disabilities rights advocate and helped originally start the program in the early 2000s.
14: This is about the individual liberties of people with disabilities and not a funding stream or a funding product of an insurance company.
13: A spokesperson at the Kansas Department for Aging and Disability Services says it remains committed to helping people find care outside of institutions. For the Kansas News Service, I'm Rachel Schnelly.
3: State employees in Kansas will still be able to choose health insurance from Blue Cross Blue Shield. KPR State House reporter Zach Boblett has more.
7: After its meeting in April, when it considered making changes, the State Employees Healthcare Commission received a deluge of messages from state workers pleading that Blue Cross be kept as a health insurance option. Most of the state's more than 40,000 employees use Blue Cross, and the commission considered dropping the company to save money. Now, that's not going to happen. Originally, some commission members hinted that a switch to an Aetna-only plan could save the state more than $200 million over 3 years. Commission Chair Adam Proffitt says his decision against that plan came down to giving workers options.
15: I have a strong opinion on this, that we need to maintain choice.
7: Proffitt says that the increase in costs keeps up with inflation while maintaining choice. At the Kansas State House, I'm Zach Boblett.
3: The Kansas Bureau of Investigation is investigating an officer-involved shooting that took place in Salina Monday afternoon. Salina Police Department requested assistance at 5:22 p.m. May 11th. Agents and crime scene response team responded. Officers attempted a traffic stop around 4:55 p.m. The suspect exited with a firearm, fled, and led a pursuit after being sought for a prior incident. Stop sticks were deployed twice. At the second location, the suspect drove toward a Saline County deputy. At 5:11 p.m., he exited wearing body armor and fired at officers. Three Salina officers and one deputy returned fire, striking him. The suspect died at the scene. No officers were injured. The KBI said the investigation is ongoing and information is preliminary. U.S. Senator Roger Marshall says he wants to see the United States take steps to reduce fuel prices domestically before considering a change of tactics in Iran.
16: Sometimes people forget the price of freedom is not free. The price of our safety and security is not free either. Certainly we want that war over as soon as possible, but we cannot let Iran have a nuclear weapon.
3: Senator Marshall's comments came during a visit to Wichita yesterday, marking Boeing's return to Kansas with its reacquisition of Spirit AeroSystems. When asked about how the war with Iran was affecting companies like Boeing, Senator Marshall focused instead on ways to reduce fuel prices. The senator suggested increasing consumer use of ethanol as a way to decrease reliance on Middle Eastern oil. He also suggested doing away with credit card fees that tack on additional charges to fuel costs. Kansas Attorney General Chris Kobach announced the Kansas State Child Death Review Board is partnering with the Kids Network to help prevent infant sleep-related deaths. The review board, which is part of the Kansas Attorney General's office, approved $5,000 to purchase sleep sacks for the Kansas Infant Death and SIDS Network, or Kids Network. Sleep sacks are wearable blankets that keep infants warm without using loose blankets in the crib, reducing the risk of suffocation. The sleep sacks will be distributed at Safe Sleep Community baby showers across Kansas. The program is designed to help families create safer sleep environments for infants and provide education on safe sleep practices. Sleep-related deaths, including sudden unexpected infant death and sudden infant death syndrome, remain one of the leading causes of infant deaths in Kansas and nationwide. Parents are encouraged to follow the ABCs of safe sleep. A for alone, babies should sleep alone in their own crib or bassinet. B for back, babies should always be placed on their backs to sleep. And C for crib, cribs should remain free of blankets, pillows, toys, and bumpers. And that's a look at Chapter 2 of the Kansas Journal entry. Don't go anywhere, I'll be back with Chapter 3.
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18: It's Trish Swoboda back with a look at your Kansas Journal entry. Chapter 3 of the Kansas Journal entry is brought to you by Morton Buildings and Briggs. All four members of the Kansas Congressional Delegation support a new plan that aims to decrease fuel prices while increasing crop prices. The plan would remove the EPA's ban on selling E15 fuel during the summer months. In theory, this would cut gas costs and boost crop prices. Currently, states must be granted a waiver to sell E15 fuel in the summertime. The EPA's rule is in place because the biofuel's higher volatility mixed with hotter summer temperatures can increase the likelihood of smog. Big First District Representative Tracy Mann says the plan is good for Kansas.
19: Year-round E15 is a win for those farmers, a win for consumers, and a win for American energy.
18: Fuel prices have increased by more than $1 a gallon in Kansas since the war in Iran began. Kansas health officials say they're monitoring three Kansans who were exposed to hantavirus. As Beck Shackelford-Wanganga reports for the Kansas News Service, the outbreak stems from a cruise ship on the Atlantic Ocean.
20: The Kansas Department of Health and Environment says three Kansans were in close, prolonged contact with someone who has a confirmed case of hantavirus from the cruise ship. KDHE says the three people weren't on the cruise ship themselves, and they're being monitored for symptoms. The type of hantavirus behind the outbreak is called Andes virus. According to federal health officials, it's carried by rodents and can cause flu-like symptoms. The virus can cause severe respiratory illness and can be deadly. KDHE says currently, the risk to the public remains low. For the Kansas News Service, I'm Beck Shackelford-Wanganga.
18: Research from a Kansas State University student could help find ways to reduce a shortage of rural veterinarians by using in-person interviews. Rachel Schnelli with the Kansas News Service reports.
21: There's been a steady decline in food animal veterinarians since the 1940s. A shortage means greater risk of animal disease outbreaks and impacts on livestock industry profits. K-State student Caroline Wingert has been collecting in-person data from rural veterinarians to learn about the challenges. She says rural vets have longer on-call hours than their urban counterparts.
22: That kind of starts becoming a problem when you want to look at burnout and career satisfaction and longevity in the field.
21: The U.S. Department of Agriculture says the high amount of debt from veterinarian school could lead graduates to take jobs in more urban areas. For the Kansas News Service, I'm Rachel Schnelli.
18: The Kansas State Board of Education is in the early stages of forming statewide recommendations on the use of school-owned devices in the classroom. KMUW's Daniel Caudill reports on this week's meeting.
23: Members of the Kansas BOE are researching the effects of devices in class and discussing the best path forward. Melanie Haas is a board member from the Kansas City area. She says there's evidence students retain more information when they write their notes instead of typing them.
24: Those on their laptops tended to transcribe everything that they heard instead of taking the time to write it down by hand. And in doing so, you have to rethink what you're writing.
23: The board still has some work to do before adopting any formal recommendations. But board members say it's important to get started or risk the Kansas legislature passing laws without their input, much like the student cell phone ban that takes effect this fall. For the Kansas News Service, I'm Daniel Caudill.
18: The former mayor of Coldwater, Joe Ceballos, has been ordered to a federal immigration detention center office in Wichita this morning. He pleaded guilty to three counts of voting as a non-citizen. Ceballos called it an honest mistake. He is a permanent resident and has lived in the U.S. for decades since he was 4 years old. His attorney for the case, Jess Hamey, calls detainment for nonviolent misdemeanors a travesty of justice.
25: Moving someone from their home that they've built for 45 years, it's going to be like dropping him off on another plane.
18: Immigration officials will ultimately decide whether Ceballos should be removed from the country. Two Pittsburgh State University engineering students have created a pacing light system for the school's track and field, making Pitt State one of the few schools in the area to have it. It's a lighted pathway along the track that helps keep runners at the right pace and time. Pitt State student Nate Henricks is one of the designers.
26: And usually these higher quality meets will have pacers or have pacing lights. And it's just a way to attract more competition to meets that universities are hosting.
18: Both students are working to make the systems more affordable. The system they created saved the university about $80,000.
3: The Kansas Department of Commerce is now accepting nominations for the 2026 To the Stars Kansas Business Awards. This yearly program honors businesses and individuals who make a positive impact on Kansas's economy and their communities. Winners will be recognized at an awards gala on October 8th in Overland Park. Special honors like the Governor's Award of Excellence and Exporter of the Year also will be announced. People can nominate businesses or individuals in several categories, including agriculture, innovation, healthcare, manufacturing, retail, small business support, and young entrepreneurs. There are also categories for companies that support apprenticeships, hire from non-traditional talent pools, or help revitalize local main streets. Nominations are open until June 15th. The latest report from the National Federation of Independent Business shows the small business job market is beginning to slow, even as many employers continue looking for workers. The NFIB Small Business Employment Index dropped 1.2 points in April to 100.4, marking the second straight monthly decline. The reading is now below the 2025 average of 101.2, but remains slightly above the long-term historical average, suggesting the labor market is weakening while still staying relatively balanced. Small businesses continue to struggle filling open jobs. In April, 34% of owners reported openings they could not fill, up 2 points from March and the highest level since June 2025. That figure remains well above the historical average of 24%. The report found 29% of owners had openings for skilled workers and 13% were hiring for unskilled positions. More than half of business owners said they were hiring or trying to hire, but many reported receiving few qualified applicants. In Kansas, NFIB officials said the gap between worker skills and employer needs continues to make hiring and business expansion difficult. A free educational conference on Alzheimer's disease is coming to Wichita on May 20th at the Drury Plaza Hotel Broadview from 10 a.m. to 1 p.m. The event is hosted by the Alzheimer's Foundation of America, or AFA, a national group focused on helping individuals and families affected by dementia. Charles Fuscillo, president and CEO of the Alzheimer's Foundation of America, said the organization was founded nearly 25 years ago by a caregiver who struggled to find support while caring for his mother.
0: So AFA was founded almost 25 years ago to ensure that nobody goes on this journey alone. We provide services that support caregivers, we educate professionals in the field, and we also fund research. And, you know, this Educating Across America tour is so critically important that individuals are empowered to know more about brain health and wellness, the services from AFA that can help them if they're their memory or their loved one as well.
3: Fuscillo said the nationwide tour is designed to help people better understand brain health, Alzheimer's disease, and available support resources. He said attendees will learn about early detection, diagnosis, and caregiving support.
0: So they're going to walk away with a greater understanding of Alzheimer's disease. You know, one of the topics is early detection and a diagnosis. And then we're going to have a workshop on supporting caregivers. And then we're going to have an elder law attorney to talk about legal documents and powers of attorney and advance directives that people need to know. You know, these are topics that individuals normally don't want to talk about, but we feel it's important that we need to heighten the awareness of the topics we're going to address.
3: More than 55,000 Kansans are living with Alzheimer's disease, according to Fuscillo, while more than 7 million Americans nationwide have the condition. The conference will also offer free memory screenings, which Fuscillo described as a checkup from the neck up to assess memory, language, and thinking skills. Registration, breakfast, and networking begin at 9 a.m., followed by the conference at 10. More information and registration are available through the Alzheimer's Foundation of America's website. The legal age to bet on sports is 21 in Kansas, but some state officials worry underage gamblers could be circumventing that law. State House reporter Zach Boblett has the details.
7: Most sports gambling sites like DraftKings and FanDuel include a verification process. Bettors must submit an ID card to set up an account. Some sites make users verify their identity with a selfie too, but some don't. This means a teenager with a debit card and a parent's ID could be betting on the Chiefs in a matter of minutes. The Kansas Racing and Gaming Commission does require ID card verification, but does not include photo verification. Wichita Democratic State Rep. John Carmichael says this loophole is concerning.
1: I think that's a serious flaw, and I think you all ought to think about fixing it.
7: The state legalized online sports gambling in 2022. At the Kansas State House, I'm Zach Boblett.
18: And that's a look at Chapter 3 of the Kansas Journal entry. If you'd like to stay up to date with what goes on here at KFRM, just give our Facebook a like. Search for KFRM 550 AM and hit the like button. From myself, Trish Swoboda, you're listening right here on KFRM 550 AM, the voice of the Plains.
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2: Rod Keene with a look at your regional forecast. In Nebraska tonight, isolated shower and storm chances in the far east early, otherwise clear to partly cloudy. Lows will be in the low to mid-50s with variable winds at 5 to 10. Tomorrow, a mix of clouds and sun with showers and storms developing mainly late, may be strong with highs in the upper 80s to around 90 with southeast winds 10 to 20. Tomorrow night, partly to mostly cloudy skies, some scattered showers and storms, some strong. Lows will be in the mid-50s in the west to the low to mid-60s further east across Nebraska with southeast winds at 10 to 20. On Sunday, a mix of clouds and sun with a chance with showers and storms, some strong. Best chances late. The highs will be in the mid-80s west to the low to mid-90s. Further east with northwest winds at 10 to 20 in western Nebraska, while south winds will remain gusty in the east. In Oklahoma, overnight, a chance for isolated showers and storms in the east, otherwise partly cloudy. Lows will be in the mid and upper 50s in the panhandle to around 70 further east with variable winds 5 to 15. Tomorrow, sunny skies, a chance for a shower or storm late in the panhandle. The highs will be in the mid-80s far in the east, with mid and upper 90s in north-central region of Oklahoma, as well as the panhandle. Winds southeast to south at 10 to 15, with gusts over 20 east of the panhandle. Tomorrow night, clear to partly cloudy skies with lows in the upper 50s and mid-60s in the panhandle to the lower 70s further east. Winds south to southwest at 12 to 25. And Sunday, main sunny to partly cloudy skies with a slight chance for storms late. Highs will be in the upper 80s in the east to the mid-90s to around 100 elsewhere. Winds south-southwest at 20 to 35. In Kansas overnight, a chance for a few showers and storms in the east. Otherwise, partly cloudy skies are expected. Lows will be in the mid-50s northwest to the upper 60s southeast with upper 50s and low 60s elsewhere with southeast to south winds at 5 to 10. Tomorrow, partly sunny skies with scattered showers and strong storms expected late. Best chances in the north. The highs will be in the mid-80s in the far southeast and mid to upper 90s southwest with upper 80s to low 90s elsewhere. Winds southeast at 10 to 20. Tomorrow night, partly cloudy skies, a chance for showers and storms, some strong. Best chances over northern Kansas. The lows will be in the mid and upper 50s in far west to mid-60s to around 70 elsewhere with winds out of the southeast to south at 12 to 25. On Sunday, a blend of clouds and sunshine develops with a chance for showers and storms late. Some may be strong. Highs will be in the mid and upper 80s northwest, upper 80s to around 90 in the east, with mid-90s to around 100 in southwest and central Kansas. Winds out of the northwest at 10 to 15 in the northwest part of Kansas, while south winds of 20 to 35 are expected elsewhere. That's been a look at your regional forecast here on the Voice of the Plains, 550 AM, KFRM.
4: News this hour from Town Hall. I'm Keith Peters in Washington. Taiwan is emerging as a major sticking point in relations between the United States and China
5: after President Trump concluded his three-day visit to Beijing.
6: Taiwan is a self-ruled island that China claims as its own territory. The president was also asked if he would defend Taiwan if it came to that.
8: I don't want to say. I'm not going to say that. There's only one person that knows that. You know who it is? Me.
6: The Trump administration has authorized the arms sale, but it is yet to move forward. China opposes the deal. Ed Donahue, Washington.
5: Unionized workers for North America's largest commuter rail system could go on strike.
9: The Long Island Railroad could shut down Saturday at 12:01 a.m. if unionized workers and the train system can't reach a tentative contract. The railroad, which serves New York City's eastern suburbs, is North America's largest commuter rail system, carrying some 250,000 customers each weekday. The railroad and the union representing locomotive engineers, machinists, and other train workers have been negotiating for months. A strike was temporarily averted in September when the Trump administration agreed to help. Those efforts ended without a deal, and both sides were given 60 days to try again. I'm Donna Water.
5: The death toll from a Russian missile attack that flattened a Kyiv apartment building has risen to 24. It was one of the deadliest attacks on the capital in the four-year war. Ukrainian President Volodymyr Zelensky says three teenagers were among the victims. He led an official day of mourning Friday in Kyiv, a day after the Russian cruise missile struck the nine-story corner block in Russia's biggest barrage of the country since its full-scale invasion in 2022. On Wall Street, the Dow down by 537 points, the S&P lower by 92. More at Town Hall.
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12: This is Steve Knopfinger reporting for KFRM on FSA Farm Chat. Today I'm talking with David Shim. He is the state executive director for the Kansas FSA state offices. He'll discuss the signups for the Grassland CRP and Severe Disaster Relief Program, acreage reporting, and LFP, the Livestock Forage Relief Program. David, I understand there's still some signups going on for Grassland CRP and SDRP.
27: Yeah, Steve. You know, a couple of program signups that are going on. Of course, producers are probably aware of. Signup has ended on the Farmer Bridge Assistance Program. Kansas was super successful in getting that rolled out to our producers and getting that assistance to them. But a couple of key programs going on right now for producers is the Grassland CRP sign-up is going on here. And again, that's for producers that have pasture land or grassland. You know, probably kind of the easy way to kind of describe it, Steve, is it's, you know, if they want to, you know, have kind of work with a grazing plan, or on some of their pasture they have, they can come sign up that grassland there and put together a grazing plan for them, and then they can get, you know, payment for that grazing plan there. So that's a sign up that's going on for producers right now there. That falls underneath that 27 million acre cap, the CRP, that's going on right now. You know, right now there's about 26.2 million acres out there that's been signed up for CRP. So there's still some acres available for producers that are interested in that. And then, like you mentioned, our Supplemental Disaster Relief Program there. The Secretary, when she announced part of that top-up of that payment that many producers saw, that 35% on their Stage 1 has been moved up to a 70% payment factor on that. And then the extension was extended on out to August 12 for those producers there. So again, if you haven't already been into the office there, there may be a few additional documents that is needed to work through for producers, but go into your county FSA office and inquire on those two programs.
12: And what's current with the acreage reporting now?
27: Well, that's one thing I wanted to definitely mention, Steve. So, you know, it's springtime across the state, you know, and ranchers are getting the cattle moved out to pasture and getting them off the feed. And, of course, our farmers are out there planting row crops, corn, milo, soybeans across the state there. Just producers have until July 15th to report their planted acres, but definitely strongly encourage producers, if you've wrapped up your planting and you don't have any more acres that you're going to be planting this year, get in there to the local FSA office and report those planted acres to them. That'll sure help them out, and it'll sure help you out. You know, a lot of times, those, what date you planted, the field, what crop, fresh in your mind, you know where those notes are at there. You can get into the county office here sooner. And our county offices sure get busy as we get closer to that July 15th date. So, again, that acreage reporting is kind of a base foundational for so many of our programs, especially our ARC and PLC programs. So, they wrapped up planting. Make sure you get in there to the county office and let them know what you've gotten planted for the year.
12: And what's currently going on with the Livestock Forage Disaster Program?
27: So, yeah, LFP. Unfortunately, it seems like, you know, Kansas has drought almost somewhere in at all times there. And so we got a couple of programs that definitely can help producers out in the drought situation. One of the big ones that definitely helps our ranchers out is that Livestock Forage Program, or LFP program there. Basically what it does is it indemnifies producers that have grazing loss due to drought conditions. Those drought conditions are if they're in D2 on the drought level monitor for at least 4 weeks there, or any time they enter into D3 there. Steve, we've already had, believe it or not, 9 counties in the state that's qualified during this year's grazing season for that LFP program. So producers, if you have any questions out there, make sure to get into the local county office, talk to them on that there. They do have a time frame to get in there, but again, if you know what your inventory numbers are, it sure helps out those offices and help you out. Like I said, when you got those numbers jotted down somewhere, you can get into the local county office there, report those cow numbers there if you qualify for LFP, and sure ask them if you qualify for LFP.
12: That was David Shim. He is the State Executive Director for Kansas FSA State Offices. He talked about the signups for the Grassland CRP and Severe Disaster Relief Program, acreage reporting, and the LFP, or Livestock Forage Relief Program. This is Steve Knopfsinger reporting for FSA Farm Chat on KFRM, the voice of the Plains.
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0: And we continue with Our American Stories. Up next, the story of segregationist Alabama Governor George Wallace and his redemption story, too. And it's told by Jeff Bloodworth, who is a professor of American history at Gannon University, and he is also a Jack Miller Center Fellow. Let's take a listen.
1: In January 1963, Wallace earned national infamy for an inaugural speech in which he declared,
2: "Segregation now, segregation tomorrow, and segregation forever."
1: 6 months later, the governor captured headlines by standing in a university doorway to stop integration at the University of Alabama. These acts transformed an otherwise obscure Southern politician to a household name. This was exactly his hope. Catapulted to fame, he ran for the presidency in 1964 and in 1968. By 1972, he was a frontrunner for the Democratic nomination for the presidency. Opposing him in the Democratic primaries was Shirley Chisholm. An African-American congresswoman from Brooklyn, Chisholm was Wallace's political opposite. Chisholm's Brooklyn congressional district was comprised largely of working-class and poor African-Americans. Elected in 1968, she became the nation's first ever black female congresswoman. In 1972, she broke yet another barrier as the first woman to run for the Democratic nomination for president. Backed by the Black Panthers and leading feminists, Shirley Chisholm was everything George Wallace was not. In 1972, Chisholm and Wallace found their political fates intertwined by an assassin's bullet. Fresh from victory in the Florida primary, the governor led all Democrats in several polls. An assassin shot the governor in the abdomen and chest. One bullet lodged in Wallace's spinal column. This wound paralyzed the governor for life and ended his national political aspirations. In hopes of wooing his supporters, a series of Democratic frontrunners visited Wallace in the hospital. Among these visitors was none other than Shirley Chisholm. Unlike her Democratic rivals, Chisholm had nothing to gain from this bedside vigil. She not only had zero chance of attracting Wallace supporters, she also risked antagonizing her own. In 1972, Wallace was the most reviled political figure in black America. Martin Luther King had once called him the most dangerous racist in America. He said this because Wallace was no garden variety segregationist. As governor, he allowed white supremacists to run roughshod over civil rights activists, which culminated in church bombings, dogs being unleashed on child protesters, and Bloody Sunday. In March 1965, Governor Wallace unleashed state troopers on a column of nonviolent protesters at Selma, Alabama's Edmund Pettus Bridge. Armed with tear gas and mallets, state troopers on horseback beat and whipped protesters. Captured on tape by national reporters, Bloody Sunday shocked the nation. Such was George Wallace's Alabama. Due to Wallace's actions, one could well understand the depth of African-American antipathy. When Chisholm told staff of her plan to visit Wallace, she was met with cries of, "What? No way!" One staffer explained, quote, "I just could not believe it. How in the world could this woman, a black woman, go visit this horrible individual?" But the congresswoman was unmoved. Her entire life had been defined by cutting against the grain. Born to working-class parents in Brooklyn, she spent her formative years in Barbados, living with a grandmother who ran, in her words, a strongly disciplined family unit. Headstrong as a kid, Chisholm regularly ordered older playmates around. A prize-winning debater in college, she earned a master's degree from Columbia University. But Chisholm was never one to follow the crowd. A rugged individualist, she ran for Congress by bucking the system. Calling herself unbought and unbossed, she reveled in the fact that, quote, "the party leaders do not like me." In 1969, she became the first ever African-American woman to serve in Congress. But she was hardly met with open arms. Relegated to the Agriculture Committee, the Brooklynite turned insult into opportunity. Combining her zeal to help the impoverished with her Agriculture Committee post, she held meetings with farm state legislators. Those talks helped lead to the expansion of the food stamp program to every national jurisdiction. In Congress, she remained a fearless truth teller. Anyone who knew anything about Chisholm realized criticism would not deter her. Chisholm always kept her eyes on the prize. In regard to her meeting with Wallace, she told an aide, quote, "I may be able to teach him something to help him regain his humanity. You have to rise to the occasion if you're a leader and enlighten people who may hate you." No one was more surprised by Chisholm's outreach than Wallace himself. When she came to the hospital, he asked, "What are your people going to say about your coming here?" Chisholm replied that she was not sure, but, quote, "I would not want what happened to you to happen to anyone." As she said this, the congresswoman took the segregationist's hand and prayed with him. The governor, according to his daughter, wept uncontrollably. In the weeks and months after this meeting, Chisholm faced a firestorm, but time and persistence tamped down the controversy. Chisholm failed to win any primaries in 1972, but she did earn 152 first ballot votes for the presidential nomination. A trailblazing effort, Chisholm returned to Congress with a national profile. Wallace, meanwhile, struggled. Afflicted with constant pain from gun wounds, he battled a painkiller addiction and endured a very ugly and public divorce. But Wallace also embarked upon a transformation.

0: bill had been bitterly opposed by Southern Democrats. One Chisholm phone call to Wallace, however, pushed the governor to act. He worked the phones, minds were changed, the bill passed. 5 years later, in 1979, Wallace did the unthinkable. He attended a service at Martin Luther King's Dexter Avenue Baptist Church in Montgomery. On that Sunday, he wheeled himself to the front of the black congregation and confessed his racist sins. Wallace's conversion was far from perfect. In interviews, he sometimes downplayed his past racism. But in a series of other high-profile public and private events, Wallace admitted his past and told out black Alabamans, "I'm sorry." To skeptics, Wallace's conversion was convenient. In Alabama's Democratic politics, the black vote, now that they could vote, was decisive. By the 1980s, Wallace was colorblind when it came to winning an election. None of us can divine a person's heart. Black political power surely motivated Wallace's change. But change he did. As governor in the 1980s, he appointed scores of African Americans to high-level posts. He signed legislation to help the poor and dispossessed. In an irony of all ironies, George Corley Wallace probably did more for black Alabamans than any other governor in the history of the state. In 1998, George Wallace met with the civil rights icon John Lewis to offer an apology. It was Lewis who nearly died at the hands of Wallace state troopers in 1965 Selma. In this meeting, Lewis forgave his former tormentor. In a New York Times column, the congressman wrote, "I can never forget what George Wallace said and did as governor, but our ability to forgive serves a higher moral purpose in our society. George Wallace deserves to be remembered for his effort to redeem his soul, and in so doing, to mend the fabric of American society."
1: And a terrific job on the production, editing, and storytelling by our own Greg Hengler. And a special thanks to Jeff Bloodworth, who's a professor of American history at Cannon University. He's also a Jack Miller Center Fellow. And the Jack Miller Center is a nationwide network of scholars and teachers dedicated to educating the next generation about America's founding principles and history. To learn more, visit jackmillercenter.org. And what a story to teach young people. That scene of her holding his hand and praying with him. And who's crying? Well, of course, it's Governor Wallace crying. The story of racism in America and redemption, and the story of a unique relationship, that of Governor George Wallace and the late, great Shirley Chisholm. Their story here on Our American Stories.
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0: This is Lee Habib, and this is Our American Stories. And we tell stories about everything here on this show, including yours. Send them to OurAmericanStories.com. They're some of our favorites. Today, we have the story of police officer Charles Scott, brought to us by 911 Eddies International. 911 Eddies International provides first responders and their families access to free and confidential trauma-informed counseling. Officer Charles Scott grew up in the Central Valley of California, and from a young age, he knew he wanted to be in law enforcement. Here's Charles with his story.
1: So that's always a question they start with in the academy is, why do you want to do this? And I was always one that didn't have an answer because it was just always something I've wanted to do. My mom has a essay I wrote in first or second grade, what do you want to be when you grow up? And it was always a police officer.

0: officer. So, I mean, at this point where you get to drive fast, carry a gun, and they pay you to fight with people, sign me up. So that's why I did it. It seemed like it was better than working in a bank or a corporate office. And yeah, it's been an amazing ride for sure. I didn't have any experience with fire or police. Looking back, I sure wish I had, because there's so many opportunities in law enforcement. All I knew was what you saw in Cops. So that's what I wanted to do. But no, my dad grew up, he was construction, superintendent for a construction company. My mom was a stay-at-home mom with us boys. So yeah, it was more of a working family, no law enforcement experience at all. Yeah, I don't really know where it comes from. You know, I'm a firm believer that you can't create leaders. Leaders are born with a calling, and sure, you can do training and you can enhance your leadership skills, but I think, you know, true leaders are someone that God calls into leadership. And even at a young age, I would always find myself being the class president, being the captain of the sports teams. It's hard to look back when someone says, wow, you've done all these amazing things, and you look back and you're like, I'm just living my life. You know, you don't appreciate it as anything, but that's just what I do.
1: Charles married his high school sweetheart, and they have now been married 25 years. And although he was offered an athletic scholarship to college, he decided to get into law enforcement as soon as he could.
0: Seeing what's on TV with just the cops, you put in the application, and I went through the academy. I think my first oral interview that I had, I wore jeans and a collared shirt and thought that was good. So there's a lot of learning curve as far as that whole process. You really start being evaluated from the time you submit an application. So it's, you know, the interviews, the background checks, the personal history statement. Then you have the chief's interview. So it's a lot. And being from a small country town in the mountains, it definitely was a learning experience for someone trying to figure this out. I was only 21 when I started this, so didn't have a whole lot of life experience, but I figured, oh, we'll figure it out on the way.
1: After the hiring process, Charles started his career in the Central Valley, where he got in his first officer-involved shooting.
0: Yeah, so I was at Chowchilla Police Department, which is in Madera County, the Central Valley, and we got a 911 transfer from CHP saying that there was someone outside that wanted to kill themselves. So they sent myself and another partner out to it. It was really close. We actually walked from the police department to where she was supposed to be located. We turn a corner and she's laying on her back, kind of, I call it, in the birthing position with her knees up, and she's pointing a gun at us between her legs, kind of down towards us. My partner and I start to separate. I start moving away from him because I want to create distance between the two of us to make her decide what she wants to do. As I started moving away from my partner, I saw her kind of tracking me with the gun, and that's when I started firing. I fired 4 shots. My partner fired 2 shots. I actually shot the gun, which we found out afterwards. I actually shot the gun out of her hand. I shot her in the pocket, but she still wasn't responding like you think they should when they were getting shot. So I thought I was missing. And that was the only time I really told myself, you know, slow down, take a deep breath, find your sights because you're missing. And then I shot her and I saw kind of a red spot on her clothes, and then it kind of started to grow, and I knew that I had shot her because that was the blood coming out. She called 911 herself, and it was at that time 911s always went to CHP, and then CHP would transfer them to our department. We didn't know this until after they reviewed, and even the dispatcher missed it. She actually said, I'm gonna kill myself and I'm gonna take as many cops with me as I can. We didn't know that until later when they reviewed the audio, and our dispatcher even missed it. So yeah, she called for herself. It was a suicide by cop is what she was trying to do. The whole incident was really surreal. I mean, we had Smith & Wesson guns where you actually had to decock them once they were cocked. You had to manually do it. I don't remember doing that. I don't remember putting my gun back in my holster. So there's some things that you just respond so quickly to your training, you don't even realize you do it. I remember thinking to myself as I'm watching her track me with her gun, telling myself, you better do it before she does. And that's what really, you know, prompted me and motivated me to fire that first round. It was empowering once I started firing, because then I felt like I was back in control. I was dictating the situation. I was no longer responding to a threat. I was now trying to eliminate the threat, and everything kind of slowed down.
2: 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He knew in the first or second grade he wanted to be a cop. We also learned about his first encounter with someone who was armed and who was intent on killing cops. Suicide by cop, it's known, by the way, in the business. And this was exactly what he was faced with as a young cop. And when we come back, police officer Charles Scott's story continues here on Our American Stories.

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1: 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We look at one interesting solution today, next on the Old Farmer's Almanac Radio Report. With more practical tips and useful advice, this is the Old Farmer's Almanac Radio Report for Friday, May 15th, the 135th day of the year. In 1928, Mickey Mouse first appeared in a test screening for the short film Plane Crazy. Cat owners who also love attracting songbirds in the spring face a real quandary. Felines are hardwired to hunt and kill birds, and there is no training that can stop them. Is there a solution short of keeping them shut indoors? One company claims their product is 87% effective in thwarting bird kills. It's a collar made of brightly colored cloth, which acts as a warning flag to potential prey. Songbirds see bright colors especially well, even in low light. Millions of birds are killed by free-ranging cats each year, so even a small dent in that figure would be welcomed. That is the Old Farmer's Almanac Radio Report. 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
3: Partly cloudy skies in store across the region tonight. A few isolated showers and storms over central and eastern portions of Kansas and Oklahoma. Better chances of storms will stay off to our northeast across parts of Iowa. Temperatures falling back into the upper 40s and low 50s over western Nebraska and Kansas. Mid to upper 50s stretching from southwestern Kansas into south central Nebraska, along with the Oklahoma Panhandle. And mid to upper 60s still in place over central and eastern Kansas and Oklahoma. Saturday, we'll see a blend of clouds and sunshine across the region once again, and a chance for isolated showers and thunderstorms developing over Nebraska and northern Kansas as we head into the afternoon. Once again, that'll be fairly spotty activity. We'll also have a chance for isolated storms in far western portions of Oklahoma. Temperatures in the 90s across much of Kansas and Oklahoma, with a few 100-degree readings along the Kansas and Oklahoma border, 80s for much of Nebraska. That's a look at your latest forecast. I'm meteorologist Ray Miller in the Weatherology Weather Center.
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0: And we continue with Our American Stories, and we've been listening to Officer Charles Scott share stories from his time in law enforcement. We left off after Charles had gotten in his first officer-involved shooting with a woman who was attempting suicide by cop. Let's return to Charles.
5: She survived, thankfully. I actually got to talk to her about 2 months later. She was doing really well. She actually thanked us, oddly as that sounds. But I went through some counseling with the department. Really didn't affect me. My wife, when I came home after the investigation, the initial investigation, she asked, you know, how are you? You just shot someone. I said, well, I've shot 1,000 people in my mind trying to prepare myself for it. So there really wasn't a whole lot of emotion attached to it. And really at first, that's what kind of freaked me out, was that I wasn't freaked out about it. But talking to the doctor kind of laid it out a little bit for me. Went back to work. I got to witness with her. I actually prayed with her on the street. And I think that played a lot in my recovery and how I was able to go back so quickly. I really didn't have any lasting effects because I think I kind of got to close that chapter with her. She didn't die, and she had said, you know, I haven't had a drink of alcohol since that day. And she said, I don't intend to ever again. So she was fortunate that I wasn't a better shot, I guess. But it all worked out. And I think that played a big part in my healing, was knowing that she didn't die and there was a purpose for it, maybe. So there wasn't really any residual effect because of that shooting. And after that shooting is when my wife and I decided that if we were going to be doing this kind of line of work, we should be doing it in an area that we're raising our boys in a good environment where we enjoy it. Who doesn't enjoy the Central Coast? So that's what kind of generated our desire to kind of find an agency back over here, and landed at Lompoc Police Department. I had three boys at the time. Noah was about 12 when we moved over here, maybe a little younger. And then Jordan's our middle son, so he'd be about 10, maybe 11. And then our baby in the family was probably 7 or 8, Zachary at the time. So we come over and you know, we're living at the coast, we're homeschooling our boys. So we're going to the ocean and the beach on Tuesday at 10 o'clock in the morning, really living our best life. I was succeeding, doing really well at the department. I was a lateral, so I had a lot more experience than some of the newer guys. So that immediately gave me some credibility at the department. I had been in a shooting. No one at the department had been in a shooting. So again, that lends to some credibility to my abilities. So yeah, we were doing really well. We started fostering, trying to help kids in the foster care community, ended up adopting. Now we've ended up adopting 3 little ones through the foster care. Yeah, we were living as perfect of a life as I ever wanted or ever hoped for.
6: Charles and his family were enjoying their life on the coast until their whole world got turned upside down when they got terrible news about one of their children.
5: Noah was 14 at the time. He started losing some weight. He started getting really pale, and we could start seeing some physical changes in him. He had recently bought himself Fitbit watch, and he started trying to walk a little bit more, run a little bit more. So we thought maybe he was just losing some of the baby fat because he was starting to work out a little bit more. One day he walks down the stairs into the living room, and my middle son Jordan says, "Noah, you look like a ghost. Even your lips are white." So my wife took him to his pediatrician, and after some tests, probably about 2 months, in July of 2016, we were told that Noah had ALL leukemia.
6: That's acute lymphoblastic leukemia, a type of cancer of the blood and bone marrow that affects white blood cells and is the most common childhood cancer.
5: It was difficult to hear, obviously. When you spend your life protecting people and fixing problems, to hear that your son has cancer and that there's nothing that you can do to fix it was difficult. It obviously, we have such a close family with my side of the family as well as my wife Kristen's side of the family. We're so close with all my siblings and our parents that it really affected the entire family, knowing that Noah was having to go through this. And really, that July of 2016 is when we started this 16-month in my life that I wouldn't wish on anyone. I wouldn't wish on my worst enemy. I went from having the picture-perfect life, picture-perfect kids, successful in my job, to literally my life, like a snow globe, being turned completely upside down. In the matter of 18 months, a matter of actually 16 months, we went from my son being diagnosed with leukemia. 4 months after that diagnosis, my first officer-involved shooting at Lompoc Police Department, where a guy charges at me with a knife and I have to shoot and kill him. That's in November of 2016. June 30th of 2017, my son Noah passes away from leukemia. I go back to work soon after his funeral, and 363 days from my first officer-involved shooting. I'm involved in a second officer-involved shooting where we had to shoot and kill a subject who had just killed his ex-girlfriend's new boyfriend. So in literally 16 months, I went from the perfect life to my son being diagnosed, being in an officer-involved shooting, my son dying, and then being in another officer-involved shooting.
6: It was a time filled with unmeasurable stress. When anyone goes through difficult times, they need support. And thankfully, Charles' community rallied around his family in amazing ways.
5: I can't speak more highly enough about the Central Coast and specifically Lompoc. When my son got diagnosed, at one time my chief put a ribbon on every one of our law enforcement vehicles for the department in support of Noah. They would do fundraisers. They did a fundraiser at a pizza factory in town, and there was a five-hour wait for pizzas because the community turned out so strong in support of Noah. They literally painted and put ribbons and balloons down the entire main street in Lompoc for orange and black, which are the leukemia colors for the kind of cancer he had. The support was tremendous when Noah was diagnosed, and then obviously because we were so out there in the community, when I was involved in the shooting, my name got released, and the community was amazing in supporting my family during that. Losing Noah, the community was as devastated as we were. I'll never forget, 2 days after he passed, I had to take our younger kids to the mall in Santa Maria to get some clothes for the funeral. And as I'm riding the escalator going down, this woman looks at me and she immediately starts crying. And I've never seen this woman in my life. And she, when I get down to the bottom of the escalator, she hugs me and says, "I'm so sorry. I was really praying for Noah." And to this day, I have no idea who she was, but she recognized me and came up, and she was heartbroken over the loss of Noah. So the community was just amazing in supporting Noah and my family during this difficult time. Losing a child it's indescribable. They don't even have a word for it. And I know why, because every part of you hurts. And to have to deal with not only that, but going through two officer-involved shootings within a year, it was a very difficult time for my family and I.
0: And you're listening to Police Officer Charles Scott's story, and what a 16-month time period that was for him, his family, and as you could hear, the community itself, which rallied to his support and help, not just for his family, but his extended family. But still, how did he cope? How did he get on day to day? How did he continue to do his job? The answers to these questions and more. The story of Charles Scott continues here on Our American Stories.

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0: And we return to Our American Stories and to the story of Charles Scott. He's a police officer in Lompoc, California, and that's coastal California, north of Los Angeles. We left off after Charles had had the most difficult year of his life. Within 16 months, his son got sick and passed away, and he'd experienced two officer-involved shootings. Let's return to Charles Scott.
1: So looking back at that 16 months, after the first shooting, I went to speak with our doctor that was basically contracted with our agency. I felt okay about that. I didn't have a whole lot of baggage because of that. I mean, it was difficult. I took someone's life, so it was difficult. But slowly, it just started kind of adding up and piling up. You know, my son was diagnosed. We were dealing with my son's treatment. Then I had my first shooting, and then my son passed away. And nobody really knows what to say to you. You know, if you haven't had a child die, you can say what you can, but nobody really knows what you're going through. So then the second shooting, and I'll never forget, and this kind of will illustrate just how dark of a place I was in, when the second shooting, when he started shooting at my sergeant, I remember getting out of my car and thinking to myself, today I'm going to see Noah. And that was my son's name that passed away. And there was no fear, there was no sadness. I didn't even think about my wife or my other kids. It was just, I missed Noah so much that's what I was excited about. And after it was all said and done, and I wasn't hurt or wasn't killed, I remember being so angry at that guy. Not for me having to kill him, but because he couldn't kill me. Because that's how dark it was for me, as I just missed my son so much that I was mad. And that's when I really identified that I was in a dark spot. I have a loving wife. At that time, I had four other kids that needed me as a dad, but it was so dark that all I cared about was seeing my son again. After that shooting, they sent me, and they recommended that I speak to the doctor again. He wasn't real responsive. He was from LA, and it was always changing his schedule, and it just didn't work really well. The last session I had with him, we had to do it over phone, and that's when he tells me, well, I think you need to really think about what you're passionate about, because I don't ever see you going back into law enforcement, which was like a dagger in my heart, because that's all I really knew. That's all I was really good at. And now this doctor is telling me in the darkest time of my life that he's going to take something else away from me. I went and I spoke to my chief in desperation and said, this is not working. He wants to retire me. And, you know, at that time I wasn't even 40 years old yet. And I said, I don't know anything else. My chief and my captain, who has now been promoted to my current chief, they were good enough to say, you know, if you know somebody or if you know a program that you need to reach out to, do it, and we'll make sure that it gets covered, paid for, whatever it may be.
2: And that's when Mike McGrew, co-founder, CEO, and executive director of 911 Addies International, came into the picture.
1: Mike McGrew had reached out to me. I don't know how he knew our story. Mike retired from Santa Barbara PD as a sergeant, and Santa Barbara PD was amazing. When my son was sick in Santa Barbara, they would bring us food. They would have us call them if we needed anything, and they would come and bring stuff over while they were on duty. So they just really took care of my son and my family and my wife. My wife would spend sometimes 60 days straight at the hospital with Noah. And Santa Barbara PD made it a point to come by and check on us. So I'm assuming that that's how Mike found out about me and our story. I was in such a dark place, I didn't even really register how I first made contact with Mike or the At Ease program. But Mike had suggested the At Ease program and told me a little bit about it. And I reached out to them, went and spoke to Dr. Barb. Barbara, she was great. I spent probably 2, maybe 3 months going down there and seeing her at least once a week. She was amazing. Mike would come in and we would cry together. We would pray together. He was just a huge support. And the At Ease program was just, it was so easy. It was easy to use. It was easy to access. It was definitely a life vest or a light turned on in a very dark spot in my life.
2: 911 At Ease International was exactly what Charles needed to return to the career he loved so much.
1: My goal was to get well enough to return to the streets and be a police officer. I didn't know what that looked like. Remember, I was going in having already been told by a medical professional that I needed to retire. So I wasn't trying to find someone just to say, yeah, go back to work, we'll clear you, because that's not what they do. I had to be safe enough. I had to be secure enough. I had to be established in my heart that I could do the job again. And that's what the At Ease program did, is that it allowed me to work through what I was dealing with, to be able to have the confidence to return to the streets. It's been 5 years or 4 years since my son passed away. We're coming up on November that it'll be 5 years, the first shooting. And I'm successful in my job. I'm on the sergeant's list. I've returned to work. And this is something that I was told I would never be able to do again. We've since adopted another daughter. And my wife and I are strong and have a strong foundation. I have a great relationship with my kids. I don't have an alcohol abuse problem. I don't even drink. And those are all pitfalls when someone goes through a critical incident, that they do some self-harm stuff. And through the At Ease program, I was given the tools to avoid such activity and to not be so self-destructive.
2: He now has the desire to help other young officers deal with their own mental health problems.
1: The culture of law enforcement is changing so much that there's so much stress put on officers, and it seems like it's changing every day. I've only been doing it for almost 16 years, and I never thought I would get to the point where I would say, you know, when I was a young officer, but unfortunately we're there. So these critical incidences are going to happen, and I tell the young guys that I have a chance to mentor with, I tell them that if you've created a 30-year career and you've been promoted every time, you've got all the specialties, you've got all the awards, you've got all the accolades that you could ever have as a professional law enforcement, but when you pull into the driveway, your wife or your kids say to themselves, crap, dad's home, then you have failed in this career. Because when it's all over, the only thing that you're going to have is your family, and you owe it to yourself and you owe it to them to take care of your mental health. There is such a stigma about mental health in law enforcement. I cannot say enough good things about the At Ease program. I know without a doubt, if I were to get in another critical incident, that my first outreach would be to someone at the At Ease program.
0: And a great job, as always, by Faith on the production of the piece. And a special thanks to Officer Charles Scott. With opening up, it's hard for cops and first responders to talk about themselves and their problems. They're too busy taking care of others. And that there's a place like 911 At Ease International there to help all the first responders. And again, the confidentiality is the key. And you can learn more about 911 At Ease International by going to 911AEI.org. I love what he said about them, and allowed me to get the confidence to go back to work, to go back to the streets, to the job I loved. Charles Scott's story here on Our American Stories.
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0: This is Lee Habib, and this is Our American Stories. Up next, a story about a prayer that led to the making of one of America's most beloved movies, Braveheart. It doesn't happen often. At the 2011 National Prayer Breakfast in Washington, D.C., the keynote speaker wasn't a pastor, politician, or head of state. It was acclaimed Hollywood screenwriter and director Randall Wallace. He wrote or directed some great American films, Secretariat, The Man in the Iron Mask, and the American war classic, We Were Soldiers, which he wrote and directed. But the movie he'll be most remembered for was the 1995 classic Braveheart, which he wrote and which would go on to win 5 Oscars, including Best Picture. The film stirred the hearts of millions when it was released, and still does as it plays in regular rotation on cable and streaming channels. But this great American movie didn't have a probable start. Indeed, it was birthed by a prayer prayed not from a writer pleading to God for inspiration, but out of desperation. He started this speech by talking about his life growing up in Lynchburg, Virginia, and then came 2 powerful stories that shaped his life. One about a tough patch, what Christians call a valley story in his father's life, and then one in his own.
1: My father was a salesman who loved his customers. And he won promotion after promotion until one day the company he had worked for 20 years, a family-owned business, was sold to a group of investors who knew nothing about the business, but they believed the way to increase profits was to fire all the old guys and hire younger ones who were cheaper. And my father was one of the old ones. He was 38 years old. Now, I always believed that my father had lived his life wanting to please the father he had never had. His father had died before he was born. The grandfather he had told me about was my mother's father, not his. He had never been fired from anything. He was the best and the bravest man I ever knew. And he came apart.
0: Randall Wallace was just getting started.
1: While he was in the hospital, my sister and I were farmed out to relatives. At one point, we lived in a house that had no indoor plumbing. When I told my father about that, he said, "Well, rich people have a canopy over their beds. I guess we've got a canopy under ours." That's when I knew my daddy would be all right. The last sale he made for the company that fired him was for $90,000. That was in 1961. The first sale he made when he came out of the hospital was for 90 cents. He worked 100 hours a week. He clawed his way back to tremendous success. God bless America. God bless my daddy.
0: Then Wallace talked about his own life, starting with his journey up the entertainment mountain. His first job was humbling, and in retrospect, it was a funny job, as humbling experiences can be, if we let them.
1: My first job was in Nashville, working at a theme park, managing a show that featured live animals who played musical instruments. I'm not making this up. I had a piano-playing pig named Pigarachi. I had a drum-playing duck named Bert Backquack. You can imagine how proud my parents were.
0: Wallace kept writing and working. He moved to Los Angeles and landed a job at one of the top TV production studios in the city. He married, had two beautiful sons, and remodeled an old house that would become his family home. Things were getting better than he could have ever dreamed, until they didn't.
1: Then the Writers Guild went out on strike, and that caused the thriving company that I was working for to void my contract. And the strike went on forever. And when it was over, I had no savings and no job, and nobody would return my phone calls. I'm sure that's never happened where you've worked. And one day, I kept trying. I was always good at trying. But I was sitting at my desk, and I was staring at nothing, and I had a knot in my stomach, and I looked down at my hands, and they were trembling. And I realized I was breaking down the way my father had. And I was afraid that I was betraying my father and my mother and my grandmother and my grandfather. And my greatest fear of all was that I was going to let down my sons.
0: The room got even quieter as Wallace continued his testimony, his confessional.
1: So I got down on my knees. I had nowhere else to go. And I prayed a simple prayer. I said, Lord, what I really care about right now, what really matters to me, are those boys. And maybe they don't need to grow up in a great big house with a swimming pool and a lot of bathrooms. Maybe they need to grow up in a little house with one bathroom or no bathrooms at all. Maybe they need to see what a man does when he gets knocked down, the way my father showed me. And if that's what's best for them, then I pray you let me take it. But I pray if I go down in this fight, that I not do it on my knees to someone else, but standing up with my flag flying. I got up. And I wrote the words that led to Braveheart.
0: The audience gasped. There was no applause. The moment was too real, too profound for such a reaction. Wallace then turned from the personal to the eternal and the story of Jesus' crucifixion.
1: If we took a freeze frame of Golgotha on the day that Jesus was crucified and asked someone unfamiliar with the story to guess who was the victor in that scene, they'd be unlikely to say the one hanging on the cross in the middle. It was from that cross that Jesus cried, "My God, why have you forsaken me?" And that cry does not amaze me. What does amaze me is that while one of the thieves crucified next to Jesus mocked him, the other acknowledged the justice of his punishment and asked Jesus for help. And in the agonies of the crucifixion, Jesus was able to say, "Today you'll be with me in paradise." It seems to me that Jesus' response to that thief was not just the answer to that thief's prayer at the moment. It was the answer to every prayer that thief never prayed. If God is God at all, God hears our prayers whether we pray them or not. So why pray at all? Well, for me, it's not because God needs to know my prayers. It's because I do.
0: Moments later, Wallace finished up his thoughts on the importance and the power of prayer.
1: I'm not a theologian. I'm not looking for logic. I'm only trying to understand my experience that prayer matters. Does it change the mind of God? I don't know. All I can tell you is that it changes me.
0: The story of how Braveheart came to be and Randall Wallace's...
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3: Breaking news at Town Hall. I'm Bob Agnew in Washington. The release of formerly classified government files on unidentified flying objects has now renewed online and social media speculation about UFOs. But on the Salem News program this week on Capitol Hill with Tony Perkins, House Speaker Mike Johnson, who holds the highest security clearances in Washington, says don't look for little green men anytime soon.
4: You can trust your Bible, Tony. I don't think there's any room for alien beings on other planets, okay? I mean, that's our worldview, and I think that's backed up by the facts. I've never seen anything that made me question any of that. Things like this take off online, and conspiracy theorists run wild with it. But look, I can assure you, if there were little green men somewhere within the federal government's possession, you would have known about it long before now, okay?
3: Speaker Johnson's complete interview will be heard when This Week on Capitol Hill is broadcast, beginning at 10 a.m. Eastern Time today on the Salem News Channel. Iran's foreign minister says a lack of trust remains the biggest obstacle in negotiations to end the war with the United States. President Trump earlier this week dismissed Iran's latest formal proposal as what he called garbage. Ken Lormond has more on the U.S. effort to keep an eye on Iran's nuclear progress.
5: President Trump says the U.S. is closely monitoring Iran's nuclear material, highlighting Space Force surveillance that can identify individuals approaching storage in real time. He called securing that material a top priority and warned of decisive military action if Iranian forces try to access it. He is urging Tehran to comply with nuclear agreements.
3: This correspondent Ken Lorman reporting the Supreme Court has rejected Virginia's bid to restore a congressional map that would have given Democrats a chance to pick up four additional seats in the closely divided House of Representatives in the midterm elections. More from townhall.com.
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3: Nations across Asia are pushing for the use of more biofuels in transportation.
7: The idea is to slash dependence on imported fossil fuels, which have been disrupted by the Iran war. Asia is hardest hit by the ongoing energy shock since most of the fossil fuel shipments through the now-closed Strait of Hormuz were Asia-bound. India is considering allowing vehicles to run on 85% or even 100% ethanol. Meanwhile, Indonesia and Malaysia are both racing to increase fuel blending with similar ambitions of cutting back on imported fuels. Keith Peters reporting.
3: Walmart and Amazon are racing to speed up order deliveries in rural areas of the U.S. Small cities and towns are a rich source of untapped sales for whichever retailer builds a loyal base of online shoppers. In fact, analysts at investment bank Morgan Stanley estimate the underserved market could amount to about $1 trillion annually. Breaking news at townhall.com. Concerns are mounting as another Ebola outbreak is confirmed in Congo, with dozens of people already dead.
8: Officials say the outbreak is worrying because some cases have been detected near Bunia, a major city close to the borders of Uganda and South Sudan. Experts warn cross-border travel and ongoing insecurity in the region could make the virus harder to contain. Scientists are also investigating whether this may be a different Ebola strain than the one most current vaccines target. This is Congo's 17th recorded Ebola outbreak since the virus first emerged there in 1976. Ebola spreads through contact with infected bodily fluids and can cause fever, vomiting, and severe weakness. The disease can be deadly if not treated quickly.
3: Workers on New York's Long Island Railroad are on strike, paralyzing the busiest commuter rail system in all of North America. Labor unions representing about half the system's workers announced a walkout early today. More of these stories at townhall.com.
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10: It looks like we can expect to see a hot one across the region here for today. Highs expected to linger in the 90s throughout the region when we normally should see highs in the 70s, maybe even into the lower 80s for the northern portions of Oklahoma. We did see a warm front push through the region. Now a stationary front is actually starting to situate through, so we are expecting to see a similar forecast as far as temperatures are concerned for the next several days ahead. Along with that, also expecting to see a few scattered areas of showers and thunderstorms coming in for the southern parts of Nebraska and the northern portions of Kansas, primarily for the later part of the afternoon hours. Mostly sunny skies expected for southern Kansas and northern Oklahoma, with a mixture of clouds and sunshine starting to develop for southern Nebraska and northern Kansas. As we get to tonight, it looks like a better chance for those showers and thunderstorms for those same areas, with mostly cloudy skies developing there as well. However, it looks like mostly clear skies expected for the southern portions of the region, and overnight lows ranging from the 50s to the 70s west to east. I'm meteorologist Jennifer Wojcicki.
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0: 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Dion Joseph is a law enforcement consultant, author, and active senior lead officer in the notorious downtown Los Angeles district known as Skid Row. He's here to share another story with us. This one begins with Dion visiting a juvenile detention center. 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
12: So I go the first day and I go through the gates and they buzz me in and I'm looking and it looks just like a prison yard. You have the Hispanics working out over here. You have the blacks working out and shooting dice over here. And I'm like, oh my God, these kids are going to hate me. And just something in my spirit said, don't worry about just telling them you love them. They brought the kids into the class. Some of them thought I was there to arrest them. I said, calm down. I don't even want to know your names. I'm here for one reason, and that's to tell you I love you. And some of them laughed at me. I says, you can laugh all you want, but I love you no matter what you do or what you say. I figuratively put down my badge and gun, and I told them my story, and then I made them trust me. And then I started bringing in these mentors. I brought in my wife, whose brother ended up going to a prison, sadly. And I'm talking about the impact of on your family. And what they told me was, after about several months of me doing that and taking them on a tour of Skid Row, their grades went up 2 grade levels, and they credited a police officer for it. These are the things that the media doesn't talk about. And of course, I don't brag about it. My faith, I don't brag about the good things that I do. I only feel the need to talk about it because everybody today is suffering from what we call availability bias. And the only thing being available to them about police officers is the negative. We have 800,000 men and women who are doing an incredible job. But of course, in every profession, there's a negative exception. And when they rear their ugly head, they steal the headlines from officers like myself and others, thousands of us across the country who are doing things just like this and doing their jobs nobly and with dignity and respect. I always talk about God ordering your steps. Because I always thought senior lead officers, which are community liaison officers, right? All they did was smile, wave, and kiss babies and run errands for the captain. I used to tease these guys when I was a patrol cop, right? We're doing real police work and you're just kissing babies. And when I was talked to a lieutenant who I respected, her name was Lieutenant Grimala. She came to me and said, Joseph, I think you'd be perfect for the senior lead spot. I was like, what? Oh, heck no, ma'am. I don't want to do that job. And she says, Dion, if you get that spot, you're probably going to do more damage to crime than you ever will as a patrol cop. So that kind of attracted me a little bit. And plus, I respected her, you know. So I said, I'm going to go try out for it. This is all God. This is why nobody can tell me about the existence of God. Now, I was supposed to show up for my oral interview. I was purposely given the wrong time by a sergeant there who didn't want me in his unit because he heard I was a hard worker and I was going to make everybody look bad. And so politics got involved. So they changed my time. So when I got to the oral interview, everybody's leaving. I said, where's everybody going? I'm supposed to be here doing my thing, doing my oral. And the captain looks at me and says, well, Joseph, you were supposed to be here at 2. And I was like, sir, I didn't have anything to do with that. I have the text right here. I was told to be here. And he said, okay, well, come on in. They sat back down and it was like God took over the interview. They couldn't ask me a question. I was just going in about my experience in Skid Row, how much I cared about the homeless. And I wasn't sure that I got the spot because the very sergeant that gave me the wrong time was sitting in the interview room. So I was like, I don't think I got it. Here's the power of God. I'm leaving the interview in my suit. I left my backup weapon at home. I'm driving in my personal vehicle down Fifth and Wall. I make a left on Fifth Street. And I see a bank robber who had robbed banks from Arizona to California that no one was able to catch. And he's just walking down the street like nothing was happening. I'm like, that's him. But I wasn't sure. I open my center console and I can't believe I have the flyer balled up in my center console. I'm like, oh, yep, that's him. I flip around the block. I park. I get out of the car. I walk towards him. I say, hey, don't run. I'll catch you. Let's just walk over here to the station and get this over with. And he said, I knew you'd find me sooner or later. I don't know what the hell that was about. Took him to the station, handcuffed him, and I couldn't believe when I brought him in. The deputy chief came out of his office. The lieutenant was jumping up and down. And I'm just sitting here like, everybody's just so happy I caught this guy. And I was like, wow. So I think that's what guaranteed me the spot. Talk about the power of God. Because I believe that if that didn't happen, I would not have got the spot that day. So anyway, then I used my resources to build bridges with the community members that normally wouldn't talk to the police. There was a group called United Coalition East Project. So they never had a cop come and talk to them, but one of their members heard of me and my reputation. And he sent me a blind copy email. And I was like, what's this? An invite to a meeting? Blind copy? I'll show up anyway. So I walk into the meeting and there's 12 angry black faces looking at me like, what the hell is he doing here? Right? And even the guy who invited me was like, I don't know what he's doing here. Fool, you invited me, right? And I'll never forget, I looked on the walls and I saw paintings, kids, 5-year-olds paintings, pictures of police officers shooting children in the head. That's called indoctrination. The same kind of indoctrination that I was receiving as a young man myself. And the average person would have looked at that and just walked out. Something in my spirit says, don't give up. I kept coming for 6 months. I kept coming to every meeting, letting them know who I was, what I was going to do, supporting them and some of the things they were trying to do. And I think about the 6 months, I walked into the office and I noticed the paintings were gone. So I said, hey, OG, hey, Leslie, where's all the cool paintings of cops murdering kids? And they said, we didn't want to offend you, Dion. And that touched my heart. Now the names were starting to change. They went to funny names like Officer Bobblehead, Officer Tight Shirt, Officer Male Stripper. And then it went to Rambro. I had a homeless encampment, a whole encampment of people say, we call you Rambro. I was like, why you call me Rambro? They said, because if somebody messes with us, you're like a

0: 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Our audience loves them too.
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0: And we continue with Our American Stories. Sarah Winchester was a woman of independence, drive, and courage who lives on in legend. And the mansion she built is world-renowned, as much for the many design curiosities and innovation as it is for the reported paranormal activity. Here to separate fact from fiction is Ashley Lubinsky. Ashley is the former co-host of the Discovery Channel's Master of Arms, the former curator in charge of the Cody Firearms Museum, and president of the Gun Code, LLC. Here's Ashley.
2: Today I want to talk about a brilliant, charitable woman. But most people don't know her actual history, because her name is Sarah Winchester. If you're not familiar with that name, it is kind of an ominous history, because a lot of people associate her with her house out of San Jose, California. And it's been featured in pretty much every ghost show that's ever happened. And it was also in a movie that Helen Mirren did by the Winchester name, which is a loosely based, not historically accurate horror movie, although I did like the horror movie.
3: Mrs. Winchester,
4: why all the construction?
5: The spirit killed by the rifle. We lock them away. This spirit has a power we've not seen before.
2: But it doesn't do justice to who Sarah Winchester was. So I'm not going to focus on that right now. Let's just talk about who she was and where she came from and how she got to have this crazy rumor about her life. Sarah was born in New Haven, Connecticut, and she actually came from a family of engineers and designers. Her father was a carriage maker, and she kind of took that knowledge that she learned and developed those types of interests herself. She was considered a savant. She was very well educated. She spoke several languages. I think she spoke French and Turkish. She was a composer. So she's this brilliant woman. She's known as the Belle of New Haven. And she, of course, meets another very famous family out of New Haven in the 1800s, the latter half of the 1800s. And that family is the Winchester family. If you're not familiar with the Winchester family, they are known for the quote-unquote gun that won the West, although that was their own marketing slogan that they did. But they're most well known for their lever-action repeating rifle. And that was developed based on several other designs, but the first one that was really called a Winchester was 1866. And that kind of idea, that image of the company, really took off. And it plays a very important role in Sarah's life, especially later on. Sarah meets the family, and, you know, as a socialite family, she meets Oliver Winchester's son, William Wirt Winchester, and they fall in love and they get married. Although the beginning of their marriage and the length of their marriage is really marred by tragedy. Their first daughter, Anne Pardee, which was also Sarah's maiden name, she passed away a few weeks after she was born. Then the husband and wife, they decided, you know what, we're not going to have any more children. The tragedy hit them so hard that they didn't have any more kids. And the original plan for the Winchester family was that when Oliver stepped down, his son would take over the company. And he did very briefly after his father died. But William Wirt Winchester actually passed away 15 years after their daughter died, and he died from tuberculosis. They didn't know what it was originally, but they were able to pinpoint that it was tuberculosis that killed him. And so Sarah is left alone

0: in New Haven, Connecticut. And she's got a great reputation. I mean, everybody loves her there, but she's lonely. And he passes away, and she basically inherits a major fortune immediately. She inherited 777 shares of Winchester essentially overnight, and that basically paid out an annual salary of $43,335, which may not sound like a lot of money, but when we're talking the 1880s, that is a lot of money. And so she has instant wealth. She also inherits a lot of shares from like four or five other companies that the Winchester family were involved in that weren't related to firearms. And she was set to inherit 2,777 more shares after her mother-in-law would pass away. So a lot of people speculate that during this time she was worth $20 million. So she's a very, very wealthy woman, and she is trying to figure out what she's going to do with her life. She doesn't really want to stay in New Haven. There's just too many ghosts there. And she decides that it's time to move on. She suffers from rheumatism and arthritis really bad. There's a belief that she was recommended by her doctor to go out to California, where the climate was a lot more amenable to her medical problems. So she decides that she's going to move, and she moves there in 1885, and she already has family out there. And she buys a two-story farmhouse in San Jose, California. And she basically, this is the story, this is the start of how her legend becomes this rumor. She buys this farmhouse. She actually calls it Lanada Villa. And the intention for her is to build this manor that she hopes her family will come and live in. But what happens here is she moves to California. She's a widow, so she is a single wealthy woman. And she is now in a new world of wealthy people and socialites. And she's kind of at this point, she's moved away from that kind of being out in the public sphere, because she is still very much, you know, sad over what happened to her life. She is looking forward, and she's hoping that she can develop this new life with her family out in California. So she starts building, and the house gets very, very large. And if you've ever seen it, it is quite peculiar looking. And it turns into a 7-story Victorian mansion between 1890 and 1900. And the house constantly changes, and she constantly changes the house. And she hires all kinds of people. She actually pays them more than the going rate of the time. She's got construction workers, she's got people that are cleaning the house, she's got, you know, designers. And she's working to develop this house all on her own. She's not an architect. She admits she's not an architect, but you know what? She's brilliant, so why not? And so she starts building this house. She employs all of these people. And what's really neat about this part of the history is that in 1893, the nation is struck by a major depression. So the Great Depression of 1893 hits. But she continued to employ all of these people during the Great Depression. And so there's some speculation that perhaps she was doing a lot of that and constantly changing because she was trying to help out families that would be unemployed or very much suffering during that time. I've got a great quote that she wrote in a letter. She was constantly in contact with Jenny Bennett, who was the daughter of Oliver Winchester. And so she was constantly writing, and she wrote, "For one reason and another, since I started in to make alterations in my house, I have not been able to get anything like settled. In the first place, it is infinitely more difficult to get work done than it would be in New Haven, and I am constantly trying to make an upheaval for some reason." So she was constantly trying to change things. Now, during this time period, there's also this kind of belief that she was very lonely. But in 1888, her niece, Mary and Daisy Merriman, actually moves in with her, and she lives there for 15 years. And so she has people there, and she's communicating with people, and she's talking to her family, and she's visiting her family. And the other thing that's neat about the house and the historic site that's there now, they brag about this all the time, and everybody wants to brag about this, is the house was insanely advanced for its time. So she had early gas lights in the house in the 1880s, and that is incredibly in advance for its time. She had indoor plumbing. She had faceted showers. She had this contraption in the house called an annunciator. So it was basically like a communication system where she could talk through this system and talk to her staff at a different part of the house. So you think about, you know, all of the ways that we communicate with people today, it's pretty interesting that she had a 19th century version of that. There's also some belief that it might have been one of the first homes to have wool as insulation. And one story that I love is that there's this belief, because a lot of these things were also her inventions, that possibly Sarah Winchester invented laundry tubs with the soap trays and the washboards attached. They were in the house, and the reason why people speculate that maybe she was one of the first ones was that later in the 20th century, there was someone that took out a patent for this type of tub, and there was a legal challenge, and in the courtroom, they actually used the designs from Sarah Winchester to prove that she had already been doing this. So it's a good little anecdote of just kind of how ahead of the time she was and how ahead of the time the house was.
1: And you've been listening to Ashley Lubinsky tell the story of Sarah Winchester and Sarah Winchester's home, which again is featured in almost any paranormal show or ghost show you've ever seen and more. When we come back, more of the story of Sarah Winchester and her house here on Our American Stories.
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1: And we continue with Our American Stories and the story of firearms heiress Sarah Winchester and her home. She was a widow from Connecticut who arrived in San Jose in 1886, an heiress to the Winchester fortune. She began building her mansion, which was 50 years at least ahead of its time. Let's pick up where we last left off with Ashley Lubinsky.
0: The other thing that happens with the house is that she starts changing things. And there's lots of reasons why she starts changing things. One of the biggest impacts is the San Francisco earthquake that happens at the turn of the 20th century. And the 7-floor mansion all of a sudden loses several floors. But by 1910, she actually starts to spend a lot of time outside of the house. She's already traveling and seeing her family and everything during this time. But in 1910, she actually buys a house in Atherton, and she also owns a houseboat in San Francisco. And so she is spending a lot of her time during this. So this idea that she was constantly there and alone in her villa, you know, isn't true. There are stories of kids in the community garden that she had, you know, people having picnics. There was a lot of life in the house. She had events in the house. She had plays in the house. You know, she just wasn't necessarily interested in getting involved in a lot of the social strata of the community. And so early on, you've got a rich woman, a brilliant woman in the 19th century who moves out to a place where people don't realize she's got family. And so this story starts to be constructed that Sarah is haunted by the ghosts killed by Winchester rifles. The story starts to take off in the local community, and the entire story goes that she visited a Boston medium, a well-known Boston medium, and he told her that she was being haunted, that her family was cursed, and that she had to, you know, go out to California and continuously build this house, and not just build a house, but that the house was, you know, informed, the house was changed because she was getting information to build the house by the spirits. You know, there was a lot of speculation that she was a spiritualist, which was popular during that time, a lot more popular during that time than in other time periods, and that she had these seance rooms where she would communicate with the dead, or believe she communicated with the dead. And obviously that's a quite the story, right? So it takes off and the rumors continue. And Sarah largely ignores the rumors, but it starts to become really overbearing when the newspapers start publishing the stories. So, you know, now it's not just speculation, it's not just this, it's not just that. You know, now there is, you know, hard writing that is saying that the story is true. And I want to qualify that with the fact that there has been primary source research that's been done, and there hasn't been evidence that she went to see this medium. And also, at the time of all of this happening, Winchester, yes, they've got this image of being a Western firearm, but they're not really engaged in a lot of military contracts. You know, they really take off as a military company in World War I, but it's not to the extent that a lot of people kind of, the presentism of it, you look back and you see it as a specific company. And so this story takes off and it follows her whole life. And there is evidence that people were trying to debunk it, that her family was trying to debunk it, that her workers were trying to debunk it. And I did find an article that was published a few years before she died that tried to kind of dispel a lot of these rumors. And in it, part of the quote says, "Perhaps not more than a dozen people in California know that Mrs. Winchester is a musician with a genius for composition, that she is a remarkable businesswoman, that she is a French scholar, that her philanthropies alone would make her a national figure if they were known." This quote goes on and on and on to sing her praises. And so this person is saying she is a national treasure and that the people of California do not recognize what she has done. And one of the things that she has done at this point is she's become very charitable. And one of the charities that she kind of takes on is back in New Haven. So she was, again, very struck by the death of her husband, the death of her daughter. And so she actually donated $1,325,000 to a New Haven hospital to build a tuberculosis center in honor of her husband. And that actually still exists. It's changed over the years, but it does still exist as a chest clinic that bears the Winchester name. So you have this really interesting spectrum of how people perceive Sarah. You've got New Haven, which sees her as, you know, the belle of the town still. And, you know, she's charitable and she's giving and she's, you know, still a part of the Winchester, you know, legacy and name, although she was not actively involved, you know, with the company. She was still involved and engaged. She just wasn't an engineer for the company. She wasn't running the business, but she was the major shareholder. But then you've got California, where she, at her death, has this house that, yes, is rather eccentric. At the time of her death, it has 160 rooms, 2,000 doors, 10,000 windows, 47 stairways, 47 fireplaces, 13 bathrooms, and 6 kitchens. Now, not only is that incredibly large, the other thing is that it's a lap of luxury when you look at, like, she spared no expense for the things that she put in the house. And one of the things that people always mention is the Tiffany stained glass that was in her house, which is gorgeous. And so she passes away in 1922, and the story kind of really takes off. The house is bought out of the estate sale, and it is bought by John and Mamie Brown, who have a background in amusement parks. And they actually want to initially install a roller coaster on the property, but that gets ultimately poo-pooed. So they open the house for public tours really quickly after she passes away. And there's a lot of mystical things that are centered around the house after that. Harry Houdini visits the house and claims that Sarah came to him during that time. There's also stories that Walt Disney was inspired by the house, although it doesn't look like, and wasn't the actual model for the Haunted Mansion. There's belief that there was some connection there and inspiration that he visited the house. And so this really just continues and grows, and people are fascinated by the macabre. It's really an interesting story, and not a lot of primary source research is done on it right away. And so it took on a life of its own, and now literally every ghost show, like growing up, I believed the story completely because every ghost show I've ever seen has gone to the house, and rightly so. It's definitely an interesting house. And if the story of Sarah being haunted isn't true, you know, they're not saying there aren't some spirits up in there, right?
5: The Winchester House is perhaps the most bizarre and mysterious mansion in the United States. It's a warren of hidden passageways, stairways that lead nowhere, and doors that open into midair. But it's also reputed to be a haunted hotbed of paranormal phenomena.
0: And so the house just kind of took on a life of its own. And now what's disappointing to me is that that story is more important than a brilliant, inventive businesswoman way ahead of her time in the 19th century. And that, to me, is the real tragedy of her story. And you know what? Sometimes I think maybe if she was a man and that ghost story was happening, it wouldn't be as interesting. You know, it becomes eccentric and fascinating when a wealthy man has those perspectives. And I hope when people go and visit it, they get to see all of her great inventions, because the house really does tell about her inventions, because they are quite proud of them. So when you go to the house, definitely think about a woman who had quite the life and had a lot to say, and we should continue to talk about her accomplishments instead of telling a ghost story.
1: And a terrific job on the production by Greg Hengler, and a special thanks, as always, to Ashley Levinsky for her excellent storytelling. And what a story she told about not only a remarkable woman, but one in the end whose story got co-opted by, well, the paranormal crowd. And whether you're a part of it or not, that's what happened. And all of her innovation, all of her intuitive genius, especially in the area of home innovation, was all lost, including her being a great investor and philanthropist. The story of Sarah Winchester and her home here on Our American Stories.

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1: And we continue with our American stories. Up next, the story of Army Sergeant William H. Kearney, who became the first Black American to have earned the Medal of Honor for protecting one of the United States' greatest symbols during the Civil War, the American flag. Here to tell the story is the Jack Miller Center's editorial officer and historian, Elliot Drago. 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
2: William Kearney heard a familiar voice roar, "Forward, 54th. Dashing up the steep slope with sand chafing his arms, legs, and neck, he saw a bullet-ridden flag flutter, beginning an agonizing plummet to the ground. Throwing his rifle aside, he grabbed the Stars and Stripes before they landed on the gritty crest. Time stopped as he raised the flag. As a monstrous rifle volley melted away the soldiers around him, he felt the heat of a lead ball careen through his thigh. Kearney braced himself against the flag, ready to die while rallying his friends to take the fort. Despite the danger around him, Sergeant William H. Kearney of the 54th Massachusetts Volunteer Infantry Regiment survived, holding the flag aloft for one whole half hour on Fort Wagner's parapet. William Henry Kearney was born enslaved in Norfolk, Virginia, on February 29, 1840. While his mother, Anne, was freed by her owner upon his death, his father, William Sr., remained enslaved to Sarah Twine of Old Point Comfort, Virginia. Twine promised to free her slaves in her will, but when she died in 1857, the high sheriff took them all to the auction block. William Sr. escaped, making his way north via the Underground Railroad. He met with the Black abolitionist and Underground Railroad conductor William Still in Philadelphia, yet did not feel secure on the soil where the Declaration of Independence was written. Slave catchers prowled the Philadelphia region, forcing the elder Kearney to move to New York, though that city also had ruthless kidnapping gangs. Like Frederick Douglass, William Sr. finally found safety in New Bedford, Massachusetts, where he worked as a skilled laborer and coastal sailor and earned enough to emancipate the rest of his enslaved family. Though not much is known of the younger Kearney's childhood, he later told a reporter that he attended a, quote, private and secret school led by a Norfolk minister who taught him how to read and write. Kearney embraced the gospel, and when he arrived in New Bedford as a young man, joined a church led by Reverend William Jackson, an Underground Railroad agent who would not only become the chaplain of the 54th Massachusetts, but also the first Black man to be commissioned as an officer in the United States Army. Despite Kearney's strong inclination to join the ministry, the tug of the war inspired him to, in his words, serve my God by serving my country and my oppressed brothers. And so he enlisted in the 54th Massachusetts in February 1863. President Abraham Lincoln's Emancipation Proclamation of January 1st, 1863, had already announced that Black men could and would enlist in the United States Army and Navy. Many white Americans doubted their ability to fight, though by war's end, over 200,000 Black soldiers and sailors had joined the Union cause. Their statistics were mind-boggling. Approximately three-quarters of military-age Northern Black men served. About half of them were former enslaved people from the Confederate States. 40,000 Black men lost their lives during the war. When Massachusetts Governor John A. Andrew called for recruits, over 1,000 black men responded, including two of Frederick Douglass's sons, with many of these volunteers coming from the South and locales as distant as the Caribbean. Though Governor Andrew hoped to commission black officers for this new regiment, the 54th Massachusetts, many viewed such a move as controversial, and therefore white officers led the black recruits. The governor selected the 25-year-old Colonel Robert Gould Shaw to command the 54th. Born to a well-heeled Boston abolitionist family, Shaw was deeply moved by family friend Harriet Beecher Stowe's Uncle Tom's Cabin, and though initially reluctant to take command of the 54th, he soon grew to respect the eager black recruits. Later, Shaw refused wages until his soldiers earned equal pay. The 54th drilled outside of Boston, and on May 28, 1863, they paraded through the city to bid the residents farewell. The parade passed the home of the famous abolitionist Wendell Phillips, where William Lloyd Garrison watched them, crying with pride. Spectators thronged the streets of Boston, cheering the men on. At night, they left for the coast of South Carolina. Fast forward to early July 1863, when Union forces began the siege of Charleston, the city that many Northerners blamed for starting the Civil War. The famous Fort Sumter loomed at the mouth of the city's harbor, and Fort Wagner, situated on Morris Island, guarded the southern part of the harbor. Understanding the strategic necessity and morale boost of capturing Charleston, Union commanders soon concocted a plan. Union forces would attack Morris Island from the south, take Fort Wagner, and then seize a battery on the northern tip of the island known as Cummings Point. The capture of Cummings Point would give the Union Navy the opportunity to level Fort Sumter and enter the port unmolested. On July 10th, Union forces captured the southern tip of Morris Island, but the next day, Confederate forces prevented the taking of Fort Wagner. The fort itself boasted 14 cannon, a massive bomb shelter for 1,000 of the fort's 1,700 defenders, and a moat 10 feet wide and 5 feet deep. The Confederate forces stationed there prepared themselves for the next Union attack, which began with an 11-hour artillery barrage on July 18th. This bombardment was ineffective, and the Confederates suffered few casualties. When the call was made for Union ground forces to take the fort at dusk on July 18th, the 54th Massachusetts led the way. One veteran of the battle described the beach in front of Fort Wagner as, quote, the fiery vortex of hell. The regiment surged through one of the narrowest points on the beach, effectively becoming a spear-shaped mass of men, with Colonel Shaw and the flag bearer at the tip. Running over the dunes, wading through the moat, and now scaling the sandy ramparts, they watched as Shaw raised his sword atop the fort's parapet, crying, "Forward, 54th! And then meet his death in a hail of gunfire. Kearny did not wait to act after Shaw fell. He recovered the flag, held a rallying point on the sandy crest of the fort, and 2 hours later, limped back to the field hospital. He refused to let anyone take the flag from him, and before he fainted from blood loss, told the men around him, "Boys, the old flag never touched the ground." The Union forces failed to take Fort Wagner that day. The 54th Massachusetts suffered heavy losses during the battle, and many of the survivors captured by the Confederates were given no quarter or sold into slavery. Shaw's body was tossed into a mass grave alongside the brave black Americans who fought and died with him. Those wounded in the battle evacuated to Beaufort, South Carolina the next day. According to the Free South, a Beaufort newspaper, the wounded of the 54th Massachusetts came off the boat first. And as these sad evidences of the bravery and patriotism of the colored man passed through the lines of spectators, every heart seemed to be touched. And we will vouch for it that no word of scorn or contempt for the black soldiers will ever be heard from any who witnessed the sight. In that moment, our volunteers saw suffering comrades in the black men, and the tender hand and strong shoulder was extended as readily to them as to their fairer compatriots. Nobody embodied bravery and patriotism more than Sergeant William H. Kearny, an American whose wartime efforts epitomized the lengths to which one might strive to fulfill America's founding ideals of life, liberty, and the pursuit of happiness. As a former enslaved man, Kearny fought and bled for his nation in the hopes of securing freedom for all. For his valorous service to the United States, he became the first Black American to receive the Congressional Medal of Honor. And as Kearny humbly repeated throughout his life to anyone who asked about his actions at Fort Wagner, "I only did my duty. The old flag never touched the ground."
1: 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And a special thanks to Jack Miller Center's editorial officer and historian, Elliot Drago, and the work the Jack Miller Center does around this country, teaching and working with a nationwide network of scholars dedicated to educating the next generation of Americans on our founding principles and history. Well, it's work that we applaud and celebrate. And you can find out more by going to jackmillercenter.org. And what a story, a reminder, by the way, that 40,000 Black Americans paid the ultimate price fighting to defend their freedom in the Civil War. That is a part of the story that is not told enough. The story of Army Sergeant William H. Kearny, the first Black American to earn the Medal of Honor, and for doing so by protecting the flag. Here on Our American Stories.
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1: This is Lee Habib, and this is Our American Stories, and we tell stories about everything here on this show, including yours. 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They're some of our favorites. T.J. Styles was awarded the 2016 Pulitzer for History for his biography on Cornelius Vanderbilt, a story featured here on Our American Stories. In his biography on George Armstrong Custer, Styles casts surprisingly new light on one of the best-known figures of American history, a subject of seemingly endless fascination. Here's T.J. Styles with the story of George Custer.
4: Now, Custer is one of the most controversial figures in American history. People love him and they hate him. These days, they tend to hate him more than love him. He was, in fact, notorious as well as a celebrity during his own lifetime. But whether you love Custer or hate him or have no particular opinion, we all envision him in a particular way. Usually alone on a hilltop surrounded by his dead soldiers as Cheyenne and Lakota warriors circle around him as he fires off his last bullet and is slaughtered along with more than 200 of his troops. This Custer is the one that lives in our imagination. He's a man of the West. He's a man who's eternally fighting Native Americans. He's someone who we can't really imagine anywhere else. Custer is one of the most researched people in American history, and I respect that research. I tried to put together a picture of Custer's life and his significance and his meaning for Americans at the time before he got to the Little Bighorn, before that enormous sun rises over his life and blinds us to everything that came before that stunning death of his, which was indeed significant. Why was it that Custer was a celebrity before he got there? Why was it that he was notorious before he got there? What was the meaning that Americans saw in him before he took on the meanings that we put upon him? This was the mission that I set for myself in writing this biography of Custer. There's another aspect to Custer as well, one that's a little bit more familiar. That's Custer as the Army officer. Now, many of these are very well known. He was a young boy from a poor background in Ohio who went off to West Point. Very lucky he got an appointment to West Point. There, as one of his classmates said, when he realized he could not lead the class academically, he decided to support it by providing a solid base. He graduated last in his class, but first in demerits. And what does that mean? again, you know, this is something I have to do. I have to try to understand the human meaning, the interior state that's reflected in the outer actions. All those demerits are a reflection of his acting out, of his performing for an audience, and that audience are his fellow cadets, trying to project an image of himself. And this is an important fact about Custer, something we have to understand about him, but also see past, which is the fact that he was always telling stories about himself. He was telling stories to an audience, and he was also telling those stories to himself. That this ego, this grand performative nature, his elaborate costume he wore into battle, the costumes he adopted when he went west, when he wore buckskin instead of a black velvet uniform as he had during the war. This is telling a story to the public, and it's also creating one for himself, that he's not that obscure boy, the no one from nowhere, that in fact that he's someone who is great, who is performing on a historical stage, a man who's an antebellum romantic hero. That's the story he's telling. And he's still performing for that audience. And just days after graduating, he's the commander of the guard for the army encampment, the training encampment for the cadets as they do their military training in the summer. And an upperclassman starts a fist fight with an underclassman, a plebe. And Custer's in charge. He's captain of the guard. He's supposed to arrest them. An army can't function with the soldiers fist fighting with each other at will. And instead he says, stand back, boys, let them have a fair fight. Well, you know, nowadays that would be handled administratively, but this was something that he was court-martialed for, convicted. But Custer's luck came in, something that saved him again and again. The Civil War had broken out. He's terribly fearful that he'll miss the entire thing. And so he pleads for mercy, admits his guilt, pleads for mercy, and they take pity on him. They convict him, the court-martial convicts him, but they let him go off to war. There he finds a new audience. He's performing now for his superiors. He finds a mission. And suddenly the miscreant of West Point begins to perform extremely well. And there's something charming about him, something that's very hard to capture in the documents. He's got charisma, and his superiors are susceptible to it. So during the Peninsula campaign, he's actually plucked from obscurity when he performs very well, taking part in a raid on a Confederate position that comes to the attention of General McClellan, puts him on his staff. Then now Custer is performing for General McClellan. He performs very well. And interestingly, he worships McClellan, a notoriously conservative general, both politically and in military operations. Custer worships this man who's so accomplished and so esteemed, even though his own personality is so different. He's volunteering to go off on raids. He wants to win in a way that McClellan doesn't. And that's what actually saves him when McClellan falls, the fact that he's a committed soldier who wants to win. But the other thing that saves him is not just his merit, it's the fact that he's trying to find a new patron. And we have to remember the Civil War was not fought primarily by the regular army, but by an organization that was created for the duration of the war, the U.S. Volunteers. And this is a very political army with regiments raised by the states, with the regimental officers appointed by governors, and it very much reflects antebellum America, a world of personal connections where there's very few large institutions.
1: And you've been listening to T.J. Styles and What's Storytelling? And my goodness, the storytelling about him at West Point, last in his class on grades, first in demerits, acting out for the cadets, acting out for himself, creating, in a sense, his own version of himself that he would have to live up to. And that is a part of the American dream. What is Gatsby all about in the end? The Great Gatsby, one of the great American pieces of fiction by Fitzgerald. When we come back, more of this remarkable self-creation, a story of a man we all know but don't. The story of George Custer continues with T.J. Styles here on Our American Stories. 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
10: 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Early consignments include from Stillwater, 250 fancy Griswold fall calving cows, 3 to 5 year olds bred to Griswold Angus and Sim Angus bulls. 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Many more consignments on the books. 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
13: 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Chad Smith has more on how the measure would boost the farm economy.
14: After years of advocacy, the House of Representatives is scheduled to hold a vote to permanently authorize the year-round sale of E15 on Wednesday, May 13th. Brian Glenn, Director of Government Affairs at the American Farm Bureau Federation, says House Bill 1346 would make several long-awaited changes.
15: This bill authorizes the sale of E15 year-round and makes reforms to small refinery exemptions to help ensure only true small oil refineries can receive relief from blending obligated volumes of renewable fuel under the renewable fuel standard.
14: He said this fix is necessary because of outdated language in the Clean Air Act, which only allows for year-round sale of E10 ethanol, but science has proven that E15 is just as safe.
15: Now, Congress must amend the Clean Air Act. 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
14: 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Chad Smith, Washington.
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13: Five boars on a small commercial swine facility in Iowa tested positive for the pseudo-rabies virus. The boars were transported to Iowa from an outdoor herd in Texas, where they had close contact with feral swine. No other animals at the facility have tested positive. Pseudo-rabies virus is an aggressive, frequently fatal disease that infects cells of the central nervous system. Clinical signs may include reproductive failure in sows, as well as central nervous system and respiratory signs in growing pigs. While swine are the primary hosts, cattle, sheep, goats, cats, and dogs can become incidental hosts. Reports of human and equine infections have been documented, but they are extremely rare. If a farm tests positive for pseudo-rabies, USDA standards require depopulation of the herd. There are currently no specific treatments for the virus. However, preventative vaccination and strong biosecurity practices are highly effective. Mass vaccination of all pigs on the farm with a modified live virus vaccine is recommended. Next, Insight with Jackie Munt.
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18: Planting season has begun. And around farm country, it feels a lot like opening day of a sports season. Months of preparation led to this moment. Equipment is repaired, seed has been selected, and weather forecasts have been studied like game film before kickoff. What makes this excitement remarkable is that many farmers are coming off losing seasons. Prices have been tough, weather unpredictable. Yet every spring, farmers climb back into their tractor and begin again. That's because farming is more than a profession. It's optimism in action. Recently, at the funeral of a local farmer, the officiant described his life as an investment, investing in his neighbors, young people, and the community. Farmers understand that lesson well. Every acre planted is an investment in the future. And maybe that's the real lesson of planting season. The seeds we plant today, whether in fields or people, will yield something better tomorrow.
13: Join us next week for another edition of Farm Weekend from Kansas Farm Bureau, the voice of agriculture.
19: We need to stop complaining. That's right. That's you. That's me. That's all of the Big 12 Conference. I am doing a bit of a mea culpa. in this week's mailbag. Welcome in. I'm Pete Mundo. Heartland College Sports is who we are and where you can find us covering the Big 12 Conference. But the question I keep being asked over the last couple of days that I will start the show with, but first, please like the video. 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All we ask is that you like the video, share the video, and subscribe to the channel. We got Eric in the house. He's here as he writes here on YouTube. Longtime listener, first time live listener. What's up, Eric? Welcome in, buddy. Thanks for being here. Kenny chimes in. Great show. Go WVU. Well, hey, you guys are lively tonight. I like it right out of the gates, and appreciate you being here. So I was dead set against the Big 12 playing on Friday night, and I still am not a fan of the Big 12 playing on Friday night. But when I saw Fox drop its Friday night football schedule in the last couple of days, I was like, the Big 12 got off easy. That was literally my initial reaction. The Big Ten got hammered here with way more games on Friday night from Fox than the Big 12 did. The Big 12 got three Friday night games. Missouri at Kansas, Border War, Friday night, September 11th. You know what? I can't blame them. That game did like 2 million last year on ESPN2. You put that on Friday night, that'll get 3 million viewers, maybe more. And then Friday, September 18th, Houston at Texas Tech. That's the one that Cody Campbell was complaining a lot about. And obviously, Texas Tech fans didn't like. And then the other game is Black Friday. West Virginia at Utah. That's the other Big 12 game. Outside of that, it's all Big 10 on Friday night. It's, you know, Fresno State, USC. It's Northwestern, Indiana. It's Penn State, Northwestern. It's Iowa, Washington. Washington, Purdue. Washington got back-to-back Friday games. Nebraska, Illinois. Illinois, UCLA. Illinois getting back-to-back games. Oregon, Michigan State. And then they've got the Mountain West Championship. So this is not a bad draw for the Big 12. If you're looking at this and you're saying, oh my goodness, the Big 12's going to be stuck on Friday night nonstop. Listen, the Big 12 has to do what it has to do in part to appease its TV partners. I've understood that since the start of this whole conversation. But now I'm looking at the draw, and I hate to say it, I don't want to say I'm jealous, because I'm not. But it makes me also realize that Fox is valuing the Big Ten more than the Big 12. Now, that's not a surprise based on the money involved here. But at the same time, it's kind of like a, you know it's true, but it kind of confirms you know it's true. It's like when you get picked over by a girl for somebody else, for another dude, she picks somebody else. You know it's going to happen. Not that that's ever been me, right? No way that's ever happened to me. Very sarcastically. But you're like, okay, this is real. Fox loves the Big Ten. Fox has the Big 12. Those are two very different things. Because I'm looking at the Big 12 schedule, and I'm kind of like, wait, there were some good games that would have made sense on a Friday night. Like early in the season, Cincinnati, West Virginia. That's got Friday night written all over it instead of burying that game on ESPN Plus in like week 7. Like that game makes a lot of sense to me. If BYU and Iowa State was a Friday night game in week 6, I think that's a pretty cool matchup. If TCU is playing BYU week 5, I think that's a Friday night matchup that potentially has some juice to it. Like Colorado on a Friday night, taking on, just looking at the schedule here, Colorado playing, heck, Colorado Texas Tech. Now, Tech's playing a couple of weeks prior on a Friday night. They wouldn't like that too much. But you get the point, right? Colorado, Utah, week 9. Like, those are games that, to me, feels like a game that's a good Friday night matchup. Now, Paul is noting Colorado's playing Houston on Friday, 11-13. So that one's already locked in. I assume that's, Paul, an ESPN game, right? Just confirm that for me in the live chat. I'm going to assume that's ESPN, obviously. It's not a Fox game that came out last week. But the Big 12 finding itself with more Friday night games is not going to be something that we really can complain a lot about because of how the TV networks have this thing set up. The money that's being paid, obviously, to these leagues, and the fact that they want as many eyeballs on these games as they possibly can get. And Fox is looking at Missouri and Kansas and saying, wait, that did $1.8 million on a Saturday on ESPN2? Yeah, we'll grab that for a Friday night week two matchup. That's a perfect Friday game. Does it take away some of the allure of that game being on a Saturday afternoon and locking in Lawrence and sitting down and tailgating and watching the whole game? Yeah, a little bit. But you know what? That'll be a good Friday night matchup. That'll be fun. People are going to like that. And it'll get big numbers. So we've got to accept that to some degree. We're not getting abused here. At least not yet. But it also goes to show you that the Big 12 is never going to be the number one entity for ESPN with the SEC or Fox with the Big Ten, which is why that alternative TV option has to come to fruition. Whether it's TNT with Paramount and CBS or something else that we're not thinking of, I'm not wild about the streaming services. I've explained why. I think it's too niche right now to go to a streaming service where people can't just bounce around casually and watch your game. I don't think that that's the way to go for the Big 12, which needs just casual eyeballs to keep up. But if you get blown out of the water by a Netflix, by an Amazon Prime, and they will also lock in all the games with massive broadcasting teams and the power of Amazon or Netflix behind them, coming up in 2031, how do you turn that down? I don't think you can. So that's where the Friday schedule did not bother me from Fox a whole lot last week, even though that Houston-Texas Tech game got a lot of attention. Drop in your comments right now. We are live on the show. We appreciate you being here, however you're joining us as a part of the show. Let me know what's going on. Drop me a couple of questions. I'll get to your questions as well here momentarily. What do we have on Facebook? All right, Eric writes here. In his first tenure at West Virginia, Rich Rod was known for offensive innovation with the spread offense and zone read. With these innovations, he was able to turn players overlooked by larger programs into stars. Obviously, he's evolved a bit since that time, but this still seems to be the form. This still seems to form the basis for what he wants to do. Can he enjoy success on the conference level or even the national level again this way? Or is what was once innovative now old news? I guess that would depend on your definition of success, Eric. All right. Is he going to have the success that he had back, 18 years ago, almost 20 years ago now with the Mountaineers, where this team was like on the verge of a national championship? No, he's not. Can this program be very competitive in the Big 12 Conference? Absolutely. I've thought for a long time that West Virginia is one of these programs that is a sleeping giant. I wrote as much last week on the website at heartlandcollegesports.com. I'm Pete Mundo. Thanks for joining us. We appreciate you hopping on here as part of the show. But that question in the mailbag is one that I know is on the minds of every single Mountaineers fan, and it should be. Where exactly is the ceiling for Rich Rodriguez? I happen to think it's really high. But I'm saying it's really high compared to

0: develop and then retain immense amount of talent at a very high price point to compete for a national championship. And let's be honest, this is not the Big East. Now, that Big East was okay, better than people might think of Big East football, but still, this conference is just far superior to those Big East days. So I think that Rich Rod can turn this team into a program that's winning solidly 6, 7, 8 games a year. And if they're popping for 9, 10, 11 and competing for a Big 12 championship, if they're in the race for the Big 12 championship every 3 to 4 years, I think that's a successful rebuild for Rich Rodriguez. And I think those are realistic expectations for the West Virginia Mountaineers. Not necessarily this year, but hey, they might surprise us this year. It's entirely possible. There's going to be a team that nobody's talking about in the Big 12 that ends up just shocking the entire nation. And I don't know if it's West Virginia. Maybe it's UCF. Knights fans have been very, very, I would say, quietly optimistic about their program this offseason. And we've heard from some of you on the Heartland College Sports Forums. Go hop over there. They're free. Whoever your team is, I mean, jump on the forums because we're just talking offseason ball there. And we'd love to have you chatting about it over at heartlandcollegesports.com. 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So I don't know if that's something that, you know, UCF fans are quietly optimistic about. I know that obviously Houston fans and BYU fans and Arizona State fans and Oklahoma State fans are optimistic. K-State fans are like, we can turn this thing around. So there's a lot of reasons for a lot of these fan bases to think, why not us? And that's what makes the Big 12 unique to any other Power Four conference. There's something about it that you just look at and you say, you know what? Half these teams and their fan bases think if things break right, they're competing for a Big 12 championship, which means they're going to a college football playoff.
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1: 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I'm Pete Mundo. We are answering your questions, having some fun with our mailbag. 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
0: Z-Man says, Alonzo Barnett getting slept on as a transfer quarterback for UCF. I'm with you there, Z-Man. I'm hearing a lot of the same things. I'm with you, brother. Quiet, cautious optimism. All right. And also, how about Hawkins Jr. and Cam Cook? Pat White

0: Steve Slayton 2.0 for WVU. Let's not make the Pat White, Steve Slayton comparisons just yet, okay? Can we just pump the brakes on that one? Just work with me on that. Let's pump the brakes a little bit, okay? I'm Pete Mundo, Heartland College Sports. Thanks for joining us and subscribing, as always, as a part of the show. We appreciate you being here on HeartlandCollegeSports.com. Come on, we can't go Pat White, Steve Slayton now. Now, please, don't do that. Don't do that. All right, drop in some of your questions right now in the mailbag. We'll get to them here on the show. Bracket Cat says, no Sunday show. Brother, it's Mother's Day. I got a 7, 5, and a 2-year-old. Cut me some slack here. I got to take care of Mama, okay? Mama's got to come first. The only Sunday show I have not done in a year is Mother's Day. That's it. And we had a busy day. Get the kids up. Get them out the church. Come back, little family brunch. Mom wants to go out, Target, you know, do her thing, Starbucks, the whole nine yards. Dad's in charge. Come back. Dad takes care of dinner. Dad cleans up. Dad gets the kids to bed. And Dad is totally wiped. So the only Sunday show of the year I don't do is Mother's Day. That's it. And I figure it's a good time of year to not do a show. If there's ever a time of year to not have a Sunday show on Heartland College Sports, Mother's Day is as good as it gets, all right? It's not like I'm doing it, for Thanksgiving or something. So I appreciate it. I'm not knocking anybody, but that's why I did not have a Sunday show this week on the YouTube channel or on the podcast. But please subscribe. That way you know, and you can call me out next year if I don't have a Sunday show on the channel, which I probably won't next year either on Mother's Day. All right, get your comments in. Nick asks, if Oklahoma State keeps it to within 2 scores against Oregon, what do you think that says about how they might do in the Big 12 this season? I love the question, Nick. I don't know if there's an early line out yet for this game. If you know what it is, if anybody's seen it, let me know. But we know that Oregon's going to be a heavy favorite in this Week 2 matchup, which is in Stillwater against the Oklahoma State Cowboys. But I would say, if Oklahoma State is able to keep this thing within a couple of scores, it would be a great sign for Oklahoma State going into Big 12 play. Now, you look at the schedule and you say, well, week one, they got to play Tulsa, then it's Oregon, then it's Murray State, followed by West Virginia, which is on the road. That is a fascinating first Big 12 game, because these are two programs that want to build on last year. I mean, Oklahoma State can only go in one direction, right? So there's only one way to go if you're Oklahoma State. But on the other side, you've got a team like West Virginia that wants to build on last year. We were just talking about this, right? So that is an incredibly important and really interesting first Big 12 game, where the loser of that program or the loser of that game is going to feel like a much different program than the winner of that game. But if you're Oklahoma State and you are 3-1 going into your bye week in week 5, and you have a loss to Oregon by, let's say, less than 14 points, to use your example there, Nick, of 2 scores, how do you not feel like the back half of this schedule can be very good for the Cowboys? Now, they have a brutal stretch here. They go K-State on the road, Texas Tech, Arizona State on the road, 3 of their final 4 games in a row. That's tough. But you are looking for any reason for optimism right now in Stillwater, America. I used to work in Woodward, Oklahoma, so, you know, everyone in Oklahoma says their town, America, and I love that. I just think it's very, I don't know, maybe other states do that, but I noticed it more in Oklahoma than I do now in Kansas or in Missouri or in Texas or anywhere else. So in Stillwater, America, you're going to be fired up if you're 3-1 going into that bye week. And you have a game against Oregon that's close after, what was that score last year? 63-0? Or that was just the ugliest college football game between two Power Four programs I have seen in my life. That was horrendous. Okay? So you're just finding optimism wherever you can. And Oklahoma State fans should feel like, you know what? If we're within a couple of scores against Oregon at the end, that's great. But it also will depend on how you get to a couple of scores. if it's a backdoor cover, you're down 21, and with 2 seconds left, you score a touchdown and go for two and lose by 13 because Oregon's got all its third stringers in, that's different than legitimately being in the game and losing by 13. And if it's the latter, then Oklahoma State may end up being that team that just is a shocker in the Big 12, and I think they have the pieces to do it. It will be old school Oklahoma State if that's how it goes. We're talking high-flying offense. We're talking Whedon to Blackman. I'm not going to make the analogy after I rip a guy for making a Pat White, Steve Slayton analogy, but you get the point. That's the kind of team that Oklahoma State needs to be to put itself in a position to win at a very high level this fall under first-year head coach Eric Morse. And I'm excited about that for the Cowboys and their fans. Please like the video, subscribe to the channel. I'm Pete Mundo. We are talking everything Big 12 Conference. We are on heartlandcollegesports.com, where we always are talking Big 12 with the free forums as well. What else do you have here? Jared says, I'm thinking 7-5 for Oklahoma State. That would obviously be a vast improvement. Let's see. Give me some good stuff. Pete, how about the softball tournament? Yeah, our guy Matthew Postens was all over it this weekend. Definite shocker with Arizona State. And he had some drama as well with Kenny Gajewski getting ticked off with the Big 12 over how things went down with the pitcher of the year. So I guess Kennedy was the co-pitcher of the year, but Gajewski was like, hold on a second here. That's not what we were told a couple hours prior. So if you missed this, what basically happened here is Oklahoma State claims that their star pitcher, Ruby Malan, was the pitcher of the year. And then it comes out in the press release that it's her and Kennedy from Texas Tech. And Oklahoma State's like, what gives? So Gajewski told the whole story last week during the Big 12 softball tournament in Oklahoma City, and he's like ready to go full-blown FBI investigation into what the heck happened there. Like, he wants to know how the coaches voted. He said Big 12 coaches called him and said it's BS. His pitcher should have won it and did win it. And he basically is claiming a grandiose conspiracy in the Big 12 that Kennedy was awarded co-Big 12 Pitcher of the Year, and that's not actually how the votes were cast. So, listen, I don't know, obviously. They both had tremendous seasons. Their numbers were more or less identical. But I would say the Big 12's got some explaining to do on that one, because that is not a good look for the league and the coach. And Gajewski's one of these guys, he just calls it out, man. He does not sit there and complain one bit. But when he's got something to say, he says it. And that's why I like the guy a lot. But I do get it. Kenny Gajewski is not everyone's cup of tea. That's just how it goes sometimes. Pete Mundo, Heartland College Sports Weekly, part of heartlandcollegesports.com. Are we getting playoff expansion? Details are next.
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0: What's best for the Big 12 may ultimately be the worst thing for college football. I'm Pete Mundo. Welcome into the show. Heartland College Sports is who we are. We cover the Big 12 Conference. We are glad you're here. Hit the like, smash the subscribe button. Make sure that you are never missing a video. Thanks for joining us as always, and leave us a comment as well. So tell me first off in the comments what you want. Do you want the 16-team college football playoff? Or do you want the 24? I have been torn on this for a very long time. I don't like the playoff getting bigger. I don't see the benefit for the sport at large. But I will admit, the best thing for the Big 12 is more access. The best thing for the Big 12 is more teams in the college football playoff to give this league a chance to win a few games, to make some noise in the playoff. And I'll tell you right now, we've talked about this ad nauseum. For the Big 12 Conference, the most likely thing is what? One team in the college football playoff every year. It would take an inside straight to get the Big 12 two teams in. You would need undefeated versus one lost team in the Big 12 championship. One lost team beats undefeated team. Both teams get in. That's the scenario. That's how the Big 12 gets two teams into the playoff. Outside of that, in the current format, they're getting one. And then every year, you're hoping on one team to make a big run. Whereas in the Big 10 or the SEC, they've got triple or quadruple the chances of getting a team to a national championship game. It's just a numbers game. So from a Big 12 perspective, and Brett Yormark talked about this. If you didn't see it, Brett Yormark told On3 Sports, hey, let's go with 24. I'm in on 24, and I think that's the best play for college football. Now, Brett Yormark also knows that's in the best interest of the Big 12. He's not stupid. I mean, he understands that more access to this tournament, which is really what it's become, is a good thing for his conference and gives his teams more opportunities. Because, you know, the Big 12 may only have that one team in the top 10-11 because you got the group of six in there. But the Big 12 usually, the last couple of years, is stacked from like 15 to 25. You'll get 5-6 teams in the top 25 out of the Big 12. The question is, you know, are there any in the top 10? That's going to be the question. If you get one or two, that's great. But you're going to have, I mean, upwards of half a dozen Big 12 teams who could make this thing every year in a theoretical 24-team playoff. So that's why Yormark was saying this week to On3, yeah, I'll go ahead, sign me up. I will, you know, support the 24-team college football playoff. And that's what he did. And now it's Yormark, it's ACC Commissioner Jim Phillips, and it's the Big Ten commissioner, all on board with a 24-team playoff. The only conference not on board is the SEC. They prefer expanding from 12 to 16. And the reality is this decision is going to be made by the SEC and the Big Ten. Contractually, they're the two that have to agree on a new model to expand the college football playoff. That's it. So as long as the SEC is stuck at 16 and not wanting to go to 24, it's not going to 24. And the SEC perspective here and what Greg Sankey has made the case for is like, listen, guys, I've got to see the math as to why 24 makes the most sense. And I, you know, listen, I get it. I get it from everyone's perspective. Sankey is like, listen, I can probably get seven teams into a 16-team field. I don't need 24. I don't think we've got nine national championship contenders in the SEC, so why do we need 24? Like, I get it from his perspective. I do. And I get it from the Big 12's perspective. The Big 12 is sitting here and saying, listen, guys, we need access, and 24 gets us access. I just don't like it for college football. I mean, I really think that we are continuing to dilute the greatest regular season in American sports. And I understand the argument some of you are going to make. Well, you know, now in November, you've got all these teams trying to make the playoff. They can't win a national championship anyway. You know who else has great exposure to the postseason? The NBA. And while the NBA hasn't had a bad postseason this year, you know what league is absolutely getting cooked in the regular season in the ratings? The NBA. So, yeah, it could be good for your postseason. But you know what the difference is, too? The NBA model is built for the postseason. You've got the best athletes on the planet. They don't want to play 82 anymore in the regular season, but they will, for the postseason, lock it in, and you will get the best athletes on the planet playing at a top level. And the postseason doesn't make up for 82 games of nonsense, but at least you know what you're getting. College football's not that. College football is about the brands. College football is about the teams. It's about the logos. It's about the pageantry and the history. And yeah, the players are good, but let's be honest, 1% of these guys make a meaningful impact in the NFL and even end up, you know, having any kind of semblance of a career in the NFL. You're not getting the best of the best. The college football game is still largely about the front of the jersey, not the back, the pageantry, the history, the rivalries. That's what it's about, and those still overwhelmingly matter and take place in the regular season. This is not professional sports. It's not. It's not intended to be. And what happens? You go to a 2014 playoff, okay? What happens when suddenly guys are sitting out of playoff games because the 22 seed is about to play four or five postseason games and they're like, boys, you paid me for a 12-game regular season. I ain't doing four more without a fill in the blank, half a mil a game. I ain't doing it. I got the NFL draft to prep for. When do guys say enough's enough? Or when does the NIL check have to be cut again for a long postseason run? Because this sport is so messed up right now as it relates to its guardrails, or lack thereof, adding complexities to the schedule is a bad business idea right now. But once again, Brett Yormark is doing what he thinks he needs to do to get access for the Big 12 to the college football playoff. That's why this is happening. I'm Pete Mundo. Heartland College Sports is who we are. Please follow us. Subscribe to our channel on YouTube and the podcast as well. Grateful that you're here as always as a part of the show and a part of the channel. So where does all this go? Well, now we wait. We wait to see what the SEC has in store. We wait to see if they're going to budge. ESPN apparently does not want a 2014 playoff, and they basically own the playoff. So that is another big hurdle. But knowing that you've got three of the four Power Four commissioners on board with the expansion to 24 is obviously a big deal and a big development this week in the world of college football. So we will see what the next few weeks bring. We are a couple of months away from Big 12 football media days taking place down in North Texas. So obviously that will be a topic there. There's no doubt about it. And now we just have to wait and see how it all plays out. Something else, I want to spend a few minutes on this here because every offseason this comes up. And I got to talk Big 12 fans into reality here. All right. I got some gray hairs coming in on the side. So I feel like I'm able to be Uncle Pete now for a couple of minutes with you here. Notre Dame is never coming to this conference. It's never happening. There's always that what if. There's always that dream scenario for the Big 12. It is never happening. Please make sure you're subscribed to the channel right here on Heartland College Sports. I'm Pete Mundo. There's just no way. And I say that as someone who would love to see the Irish look at the Big 12. But then I look at it and I say, it's not a cultural fit. Just not. Not a social fit. And Notre Dame has a pretty good thing going right now with the ACC. Now, there was some smack talk that took place, if you didn't see it, or kind of just woke up from a coma over the last few months between the Notre Dame athletic director and the ACC. Notre Dame was not happy about what went down with the college football playoff. The ACC was lobbying for Miami over Notre Dame Notre Dame is a partial ACC member. We know how that works. And they were pissed off about it. And whether or not you felt they had a right to be annoyed about it, well, that's up to you. I kind of look at it and say, Miami's the full-time member, and Miami had a head-to-head win. I don't know what more you would need to justify saying, if I'm going to lobby for one of these two teams, it will be the team that's a full-time member and has the head-to-head win. If Notre Dame had the head-to-head win and the ACC was all rah-rah Miami, I could see the frustration there for the Irish. I can't see it when the full-time member also has a head-to-head win. You just can't justify that to me. But this week, basically, it came out. ESPN had the quote that Notre Dame is happy in the ACC. They think it's a great fit. They believe that it's the place to be, and they have no problems whatsoever with how their relationship is with that conference. So the official quote, let me give that to you here real quick. The relationship was once called permanently damaged, but recently Notre Dame's AD said the relationship with the ACC is very good and healthy, his words. So they're not going anywhere. Also went on to say, quote, I've always said a strong ACC is good for Notre Dame and a strong Notre Dame is good for the ACC. So they're back to singing each other's praises. They're fine. Nothing's going to change on that front in the ACC and for the Notre Dame Fighting Irish. And if Notre Dame was ever forced into a scenario where they had to leave, where would they go? The Big Ten's the very natural fit for them. Now, maybe they like the fact that they can go to the ACC and they can kind of, you know, muscle themselves around a little bit more than they would be able to in the Big Ten with Ohio State and Michigan and some of the others. But still, they can do it in the ACC. They've got a good setup. They can play their quasi-independent schedule as they see fit. They're still trying to work it out with USC. I saw that headline this week. So Notre Dame kind of has the best of all worlds, and they don't have to play in a conference championship game, which, you know, is super crazy now because the rules are changing this year where if Notre Dame is ranked in the top 10 at the end of the season, no matter what happens, they're getting in. So, or top 12, excuse me, they're a lock, more or less, to the college football playoff whenever they're ranked inside the top 12, no matter what. And they don't have to play in a conference championship game. How much better can you have it? It's also why, as much as a conference guy, I like the league championship game, it has run its course with the way this sport is trending. There is absolutely no reason to have a conference championship game with the way the playoff is going in this conference or in this sport. There's no reason for it whatsoever. And from a Big 12 perspective, you got to realize that. It just doesn't matter anymore. And it's too bad because like the Big 12 set a record last year for attendance in the championship game, Texas Tech and BYU. It was like 84,000 down there at Jerry World. It was a monster number. And it was a great look for the Big 12. But it's antiquated at this point. There's not a lot of benefit to having a league championship game, especially if you go into 16 teams or 24 teams. And on top of the fact that Notre Dame doesn't have to play in one. So why would you, if you're any of these power leagues? And what they really should do is play the league championship game or get rid of it. And that league championship game weekend, what they should do is they should make that the first round of the playoff and have this postseason done by New Year's Day in a perfect world. Maybe it's the Monday after New Year's, whatever, if you got to push it back and be done with it. Just move on. You open up the transfer portal for everybody because right now what you have is you have a transfer portal that opens up, but then it reopens up for the teams playing in the national championship for 5 days after the national championship ends, which is like January 20th now. It's late. It screws up the whole schedule. It screws up recruiting. It screws up the portal for everybody else because some coaches are like, well, maybe I can get the backup cornerback on the national championship team. So it's just, it doesn't work out for really anybody. And I'd like to see it change for the better, but we'll have to wait and see how that whole thing plays out. Pete Mundo on Heartland College Sports. Thanks for being here. Please make sure you are subscribed to the channel. And thank you, as always, to our radio affiliates for being here as well. I'm Pete Mundo. Heartland College Sports continues with some, I got to give ESPN some credit. I'll tell you why next.
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0: 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So I got to give ESPN a little bit of love here. They have written two really good and really long feature pieces this week on Oklahoma State and West Virginia. The headline on the ESPN college football page is 85 new players inside Oklahoma State's roster overhaul. That is the headline. And I'm looking at that and I'm like, pretty cool. And then a couple of days ago, they had this headline, second go-around in Morgantown. Rich Rodriguez Q&A, the secret sauce at West Virginia, an underdog mentality. So I know that the Big 12 may have one national championship contender. Maybe it's two. Maybe it's Tech and somebody else, and who knows? Maybe it's not Tech this year. We don't really know. It depends on the quarterback situation, right? But the Big 12 has, to me, and I'm biased when I say it, I understand that, but I think you'll agree with me here, if you know this conference and you know the sport, the storylines in the offseason out of the Big 12 are some of the best storylines in all of college football, and it's not even close. I mean, sure, we can sit here all day and talk about the SEC and the Big 10 and who's going to be playing for a natty? Is Ohio State going to be there again? Is Alabama going to get over the hump? Is Georgia back with Kirby Smart? What does LSU do with Lane Kiffin? You can do that stuff all day, every day. With the Big 12, it's like, is this team winning four games or is this team winning 11 games? Like that's literally the conversation you could have with almost half of the conference this offseason. With Arizona State, with probably not BYU. I think the ceiling is pretty high, or the floor is pretty high for BYU. Ceiling's high as well. Baylor, I don't think the ceiling's very high. Cincinnati, let's see. Colorado, do they bounce back, or are they back to being a 3-4 win team consistently? Houston's in the mix. Iowa State, probably going to have a reset this year. Kansas, a lot of question marks. K-State, what are they? Are they 4 wins? Are they 9 wins? Oklahoma State, 85 new players. What are the Pokes? Are they back to contention, or are they going to be at the bottom of the Big 12 despite 19 players coming in from North Texas, the head coach, and some of the best transfer players in the entire portal? What is TCU without Josh Hoover but a lot of pieces back? Are they back to Sonny Dykes getting this team to Big 12 contention and possibly national championship contention? UCF is getting a lot of love down in Central Florida. And I'm hearing from the UCF fans more and more by the day. I love that, by the way. I'd like to get more of the UCF fans on our forums at heartlandcollegesports.com. But I'm loving the fact that UCF fans are like, we're a sleeper. We're a sleeper. Watch us. Watch us. Watch us. And trust me, I'm going to watch you. I've just got to see it to believe it. Utah. Is this really a team that's just back to checking off 9-10 wins a season, or with all the turnover on that coaching staff and a first-time head coach in Morgan Scalley, are there some potential growing pains? And then there's West Virginia, which we've talked about. The Mountaineers, year two under Rich Rod, that system, what he's got in place, what he's done previously, what he's looking to rebuild in West Virginia. I mean, that's half the league where you say, is it 4 or 5 or is it 9 or 10? There's not many leagues that you can say that about half the conference where you're trying to find who's the top tier contender. Okay, we think we know a couple. Who could join them? What does that top tier end up looking like beyond, let's say, Tech and BYU? And those are stories that the rest of the conferences in college football just can't have. It's what makes the Big 12 so unique. Now, what does it mean for College Game Day and some of those shows? Listen, we know that the first 2 weeks of the season are already locked up and College Game Day is doing the SEC. And, you know, we knew that was going to be the case, right? We knew that College Game Day was going to do its thing. I think they're going to Austin, Texas in week 2, I think is what I saw the other day. They'll be in Baton Rouge for LSU-Clemson. Then they'll go to Austin for Texas and Ohio State. That's about what you would expect, all right? So I'm not shocked by that at all. Will they get to the Big 12? I think it will be like last year. I think what you'll see is the Big 12 gets some love once we get a clearer picture as to what exactly this conference is going to look like, right? We got 2 game days last year, first time in like, what, 3 years, 4 years maybe? And it was Lubbock, and then it was Salt Lake City. So I think the Big 12 will get a game, maybe 2, midway, 3/4 of the way through the season, once the picture starts to clear up as to who exactly is going to be a competitor in this conference, because that's the question right now. It's very much up in the air. And it's the only conference that is this up in the air. I mean, yes, Tech will be probably a good favorite, but in terms of the order of teams 1 through 16, it is as unpredictable as any conference in the country, hands down. And that's what's also going to make the next 3-4 months a heck of a lot of fun as we get set for the 2026 college football season. I'm Pete Mundo. It is so good to have you here as a part of the show. Please make sure that you are subscribed to the channel as always, and always grateful for our radio affiliates being here as a part of the show as well. Have a great rest of your week. Back next week, same time, same place. I'm Pete Mundo, Heartland College Sports, where you find us.
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7: 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Coming up next, the news with Mike Slater.
8: Thanks, Bill. Here's what's happening this week in America. Toast to China, Cuba out of oil, the Road Act, and helping change a flat. It's all coming up. Then Bill's going to be here with your message of the day. But first, President Trump and the Chinese President Xi Jinping toasted their relations in a very uncomfortable show of love between Xi and Trump the past 2 days. The president of China greeted our president outside the Great Hall of the People before the two men walked together past Chinese soldiers and rows of perfectly coordinated cheering children as the Star-Spangled Banner played on Chinese soil and a 21-gun salute across Tiananmen Square. The talks lasted more than 2 hours. Apparently, the talks covered fentanyl, securing market access for American companies in China, and increasing Chinese investment in American industries and purchasing U.S. agricultural products. For instance, China granted permission for hundreds of American slaughterhouses to resume beef shipments to China. Also, the president said one thing he agreed to is to order 200 jets. That's a lot. Boeing wanted 150. He got 200. China's state media did not say that the Strait of Hormuz was discussed, but that the Middle East was. Cuba's energy minister said the country's diesel and fuel oil stocks are completely dry because of the American oil embargo since January. Quote, we have absolutely no diesel, he said on the state-run television. He said a lone delivery of 730,000 barrels of oil from Russia in March had run out, and the national grid is now completely dependent on Cuba's own sources of energy. In Havana, the blackouts are now 20 to 22 hours a day. He said this is because of the genocidal blockade from America. There are reports of some protests in Havana, burning piles of trash, banging pots, and shouting, turn on the lights. The president is encouraging the House to pass the Senate's version of the ROAD Act about housing. It passed the House and then the Senate months ago, but it hasn't been taken up by the House, which has to repass it to iron out the differences between the two. The White House prefers the Senate's version. The main part of the bill is to decrease regulations to build more housing. It does it in many different ways, but the part getting the most attention is Section 901, which bans institutional investors, companies that own more than 350 homes, from buying single-family homes. As the president said in his State of the Union address, homes are for people, not corporations. Three high schoolers were helping a man change a flat tire on the side of the road in Florida when the man said he wasn't feeling well. The boys called 911. The ambulance arrived. The man survives. The sheriff's office said that if the three boys did not offer to help the man in the first place, then they wouldn't have been there to save his life. The man's son said God did not send angels with wings. He sent those boys. I'm Mike Slater from Politics by Faith. Bill O'Reilly has your message of the day. Next.
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11: Well, looks like we can expect to see a hot one across the region here for today. Highs expected to linger in the 90s throughout the region when we normally should see highs in the 70s, maybe even into the lower 80s for the northern portions of Oklahoma. We did see a warm front push through the region. Now a stationary front is actually starting to situate through. So we are expecting to see a similar forecast as far as temperatures are concerned for the next several days ahead. Along with that, also expecting to see a few scattered areas of showers and thunderstorms coming in for the southern parts of Nebraska and the northern portions of Kansas, primarily for the later part of the afternoon hours. Mostly sunny skies expected for southern Kansas and northern Oklahoma, with a mixture of clouds and sunshine starting to develop for southern Nebraska and northern Kansas. As we get to tonight, it looks like a better chance for those showers and thunderstorms for those same areas, with mostly cloudy skies developing there as well. However, it looks like mostly clear skies expected for the southern portions of the region, and overnight lows ranging from the 50s to the 70s west to east. I'm meteorologist Jennifer Wojcicki.
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16: Well, wait till you hear this story. 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Now he's a doctor. I say he's the king of feet in Arizona. We'll explain how all that unfolded, but I think it's completely fascinating. And he has a book out too with his philosophy in it. He's a 3-time best-selling author, and he's the author of, I love this title, Show Them, Stepping, Get It, Into the Unknown to Find the Answers. Who doesn't want that? So, Doc, thanks so much for coming on with us.
17: Oh, what a pleasure to be here.
16: Well, let's go back to your story of before we get to medical school and all that unfolded there. So what happened when here you are in trying to get into college, and did you just not test well? What was it with the ACT?
17: Well, if I go way back, and I'm not going to take a lot of time this, but, you know, I have 9 brothers and sisters, and we live in this little house. I'm talking little. It's less than 1,000 square feet. My dad had bought a gas station when he just got married, and he converted that gas station into a house. And so he kept building on little bit by little bit. And why do I bring this up? Because in the basement, which I did not like going into, there was a coal bin, and we had to fill the coal to get heat into the house. And I think that kind of set my allergies and asthma off on a major. I tell you, as a kid, I couldn't even breathe. I mean, I wrote a story, like, it was called Breathing Through a Straw, and that's what it was like as a kid. And so every time I went to school, whether elementary school or middle school or junior high school, I would always be falling asleep because I was up all night trying to breathe. And my teachers thought I was just bored. I was not paying attention, which I really was. But aside from that, I was exhausted, and I couldn't pay attention. I remember I was in a spelling bee, and I couldn't even spell chocolate. And so my learning skills was not there. My mom had to read me the subjects in school to me, so I could listen to it and then, you know, go back and take the test or whatever they wanted to do. And so through the years, I did, you know, when I got into high school, you know, they said, well, you can take the ACT your junior year and get 2 extra points. So I'm like, oh, this is cool. So I definitely wanted to get into college. I didn't want to stick around in the little small town that I was raised in. I wanted to go out and do something and be somebody. And I remember going to a track meet. And we finished up the track meet on a Friday, and then the next morning I stayed overnight and took this test at a local college. And I still remember some of the questions on that test. I mean, they were the most ridiculous questions on the ACT test. And it took a couple weeks to get our results back, and I was like hearing from other students, oh, did you get your ACT? And I got this, and they're saying I got a 24, I got a 28, and I got an 18, and they're like, hey, Glenn, what did you get? And I says, I don't know. And then over the loudspeaker, I heard this. It says, Glenn Robison, could you report to the office? And I'm like, oh, my heavens, what did I do now? And so I walk down the long hallway, and I go into the office, and the counselor happened to be not only was he a counselor, and I talk about in my book Sheldon, but he was the football coach, the most foul-mouthed person on campus. I mean, and you just didn't want to cross this guy. I mean, if he found somebody fighting, he would actually put boxing gloves on both of them and make them fight until somebody, fell to the ground and was so exhausted with the punches. And this was the type of guy that I'm like, okay, I'm going in the office, and his door is a little cracked open. The secretary says, we'll just go in there. I walk in there and horrified of this man. He says, I go to sit down. He goes, you don't need to sit down. It won't take long. He goes, you just got the lowest score in the state of Utah, the fifth lowest percentile in the nation. He says, I think you should go be a farmer like your dad or go to vo-tech school. Go back to class. And I'm like, what did I get? And he hands me the paper, and I'm looking at this paper walking down the hallway, and it said a 7. So if they gave me 2 extra points my junior year, that's actually technically a 5. And that was cumulative. And I'm like, okay, I can still do this. I can retake it my senior year, which I did, and got a 7 twice on that on the ACT. And so I'm interviewing for universities and colleges, and they just look at this paperwork and they laugh at me. They're going, he'll never make it into our university with that score. And so being determined like I am, I'm like, okay, I'm going to figure a way to get into college. And I did get a scholarship. It was a $50 scholarship for FFA, Future Farmers of America. I think I got a $100 scholarship for being the class president. But, you know, those $150 were, I mean, what can you do with that? Even back when I was at that age.
16: Right.
17: But I found a college that didn't require ACT exams. So I went there and they accepted the 2 scholarships. So I went there and I'm like, yeah, okay, I'm going to show this guy. I'm in college. I took like 21 credit hours this quarter, and I didn't realize what I was doing. And I was like, man, this is hard. And I failed out my first quarter, and I was like, maybe the counselor's right. Maybe I can't cut it out to be, a college student. So I took 2 years off, and that's the story of the journey in high school, what I had to go through. It was definitely I can say embarrassments. I'm not there. I didn't want to tell my classmates what I got. They all scored really well. And I just could not do subject matter. I think a lot of it was, yes, test taking skills. Yes, it was reading comprehension. Just a lot of the things I just, for not paying attention in school and not having homework, I think there's a lot of elements that added into that. So.
16: Which, and there's probably people listening who can totally relate to that and have gone on to other things, even though they were labeled as, well, you should just go and do this, right? And you were not going to go and just do this unless you wanted to. So what did you do in between those 2 years?
17: So I actually, I served a mission for my church, and I think it was one of the best things for me, because you couldn't have any phone calls. Contact with family. They send you off to a foreign place, and you have to find yourself. Who am I? What am I? What talents do I have? What gifts do I have? Do I really believe the things that everything that was taught to me in these little Sunday school classes that I would try to get disrupt the classes every Sunday and get kicked out. Oh my heavens. That's where I went for 2 years, and I have a very close relationship with my Savior. So yes, I am Christian, and but that's where I went 2 years, and just talk to people. I wasn't one that forced anything down onto the people, but I just basically talked to people for 2 years, and then I made it back into college. And so I went to a different college, and then in that college up in Idaho, my counselor who I was assigned to, he says, look, doesn't matter what you did in your past. This is what you need to do from this point on. And I think that's when the lights went off. I was like, oh man, on, I should say, not off. It's just, okay, this is the first time that somebody has said really something positive in my education pursuit.
16: When we return on the flip side, more with Dr. Robinson about how he chose his path.
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1: We're back with our special guest, Dr. Glenn Robison. And Doc, you know, you broke your ankle when you were a kid. Do you think this led you down the path of becoming a podiatrist?
2: Eighth grade, I broke my ankle. And I went to the family doctor. And he throws the x-rays up on the view screen. And he says, it's broken. You can see it. I go, what's that little thing right there? And he goes, oh, that's a bone chip. I go, can you take it out? He goes, no, I'm not taking it out. And I'm like, well, why not? And so he had no answer. And so that set a seed inside of my mind of mine. And then I stayed an extra year at this small junior college. You're only supposed to be there 2 years. But my third year, my advisor asked me if I would do a special project in the cadaver lab. And I was assigned to dissect the entire nervous system from the head to the toe. And so it took me over a year to get from that top of the head, the cranial, the nerves, everything, down to the foot. And towards the end of the year, he goes, I think you should really be a podiatrist. I'm like, well, what's that? And so he says, well, go to some podiatrists and talk to them. So I did. And I was like, oh, this is cool. You work on kids, you work on the older people, you work on, you can do surgery, you can sports medicine, dermatology, a bunch of avenues within my own field. I'm like, man, this is awesome. So I came back and I says to my advisor, I says, I want to be a podiatrist. He goes, well, you're going to need to get into a university. What university you want to get into? And I don't talk much about this, but yeah, I went to BYU. But they were the ones that laughed at me and said they would never have me even step foot on their campus. But the advisor wrote a very good letter, and I got accepted. And so I did 1 year at BYU. Well, here's the kicker, is that I was all set and ready to go to medical school. I had all the classes outlined, and I was going into my last semester. And I get pulled into my advisor that they assign you to, and he says, hey, look, they just changed your requirements for your degree. And I had a zoology degree, being raised on the farm, you know, working with the cattle and all that stuff. And I had an interest in it. So I says, well, what class is it? And he says, well, it's a genetics class.

0: just come on out, finish all your, you know, your physics and your organic chemistry and all those classes. And so I never graduated from college. I never got a bachelor's degree, which is another kind of, oh my heavens, you're a doctor and you never got a bachelor's degree? Yeah, I never did. And so when I'm out there in medical school, everybody has, you know, badges that says UC Berkeley and Stanford and Michigan and Colorado and all these universities. And I had my little armor, my college that says Rick's College. And so nobody ever knew I never graduated from college, and nobody ever knew I got a 7 in my ACT score, but I'm there. And then the journey begins, and oh my heavens, that was, that's why I wrote the book, Show Them. It's like that was definitely an eye opener. And so a lot of people I'm so thankful to that helped me on this journey, classmates and that, but yeah, I mean, I had a death experience. I had one, that was in my second year. I was during the Rodney King era. I remember walking home back to my apartment, and somebody came up behind me and said, "Look, if you look back, I'm going to kill you." And so I didn't look back, walking from the college through the projects to the place where I was staying. And you could hear the breathing on my neck. And I don't know who he was, what he was, that, but he just said, "You look back, I'm going to kill you." So I just kept walking. I failed the national boards 4 times. I talk about that. And it sounds like I kind of just, you know, found the way out of everything. And here I'm a doctor, but no, the national boards, the way they set that up is that you had to pass each subject. And at the time you took it. So like, for instance, I passed physiology, but I missed one point on chemistry.
1: Right.
0: Chemistry. So because I missed that one point, I didn't pass the exam. So I retook it. Well, I passed biochemistry, but I missed one point on physiology that I just passed in the test before. And so I didn't pass the test. And that kept happening 4 times. And so I had one time left, and that was in my residency program. And yeah, I passed it with a 90 percentile, but took it 5 times. And that's another thing that nobody ever has, I've never told, but what I had to go through to get the doctor certificate and move on, because here I was in my residency program, and I don't know that if the residency director knew that I didn't pass my national boards part 1. I passed my national boards part 2, no problem. That's all clinical. And but the hard book subject matters of was a difficult thing for me, but now we made it. So.
1: So you definitely were sweating it out a little bit, though, not, praying and believing and doing what you could do. But then there's just the cold, hard fact of, are they going to sign off on this or not? And certainly plenty of super smart people, well-intentioned people, the desire to serve, all of that, don't get as far as you did. They can't, they flame out. During that whole residency period, because that also is so difficult on you physically.
0: Exactly. Yeah. I mean, I had failed it once when I was in a residency program. I took a day off. I was at a VA program in VA hospital in South Dakota. And I noticed that they offered the test in Sioux Falls. And so I asked if I could, actually I didn't ask. I left clinic at 5 o'clock and drove all night to take this test on a Saturday, and I missed it again by one point. And so I talked myself out of finishing my residency program for the first 2.5 hours, 3 hours, 4 hours on the way back home. And I'm like, wait a minute, when you get home, look at the computer, see if there's another test available. And there was one available again that was offered in Casper, Wyoming, and it was in 2 weeks. And so I'm like, okay, I'm just going to sign up for it. I'm going to take an extra day off. They gave you a day off. I took an extra day off, drove out earlier, and I went to the place. But, you know, in my mind, I'm like, I'm 235

0: $5,000 in debt. I don't have a bachelor's degree. I'm in this residency program. What am I going to do if I don't pass this? I'm going to have to go back and tell my residency director, I'm so sorry, but you never asked me about National Boards Part 1, but I have not passed that.
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1: As always, thanks so much for joining us here on this show. And our special guest this time around is really a treat to have Dr. Glenn Robson. And we've been talking about the road down to medical school and the boards and all of that and having that one last chance. How nervous were you to find out when you took it again to actually see what popped up?
0: I did not want to see my score. I'm like, well, there's nothing I can do. I'm done with the exam. So I hit show my score and it said 92%. And I passed on every subject matter. And that was the happiest day of my life.
1: Because now you could practice. Now you could do the thing, right? Now you could jump into it. And you also fulfilled a promise because you, after that and after setting up practice and all those things, you had a friend, an acquaintance, a friend from Tonga that was trying to help you. And you promised you would go back and help the people there. And you did, didn't you?
0: I did. So when I was at Ricks College, this big Tongan, he played football. I mean, this guy was, huge. I mean, he's like 330 pounds and 6'3". And he's just, I think they test the fat on the body. I think it was under a 6. I mean, this guy was just brute strong. I mean, he is just strong, but he had the mind of a huge intellect. I mean, he helped me out with chemistry and physics and these classes. And I remember walking in the library and he says, Glenn, we've come a long ways. And I says, yeah, we have. And I said, Corona, that was his name, Corona Natavai. And I says, when I make it through college and I get through medical school, I'm going to go back and treat your people. He says, I know you are. And I says, no, I really am going to go treat your people. And so 11 years later, when I'm I think I just started private practice. I had my oldest boy was just turning 1 year old. But the time to go over to Tonga was at the same time as his birthday. And I talked to my wife and I says, look, you know, I really need to go to Tonga. I says, my youngest, that boy, he probably will never even remember. So I've got to go. I says, I've been invited by my residency director that I had a surgical residency program here in Arizona that I was accepted to after South Dakota. And so I did a 2-year surgical residency. And that's how I got the opportunity to go to Tonga. And it was I tell you, like drinking from a fire hydrant. I mean, it was nonstop. The people needed their care. They walk in barefoot. They walk in flip-flops. I've seen elephantitis. I've seen leprosy. I treating leper patients. But the one intriguing story was a kid that got hit by a car on his birthday, a few days before we arrived on the island. And he was in a hospital bed all weekend waiting for a doctor to come in because the doctors don't work on the weekend there. And so when we had arrived on the weekend, we were getting everything ready and we had the rounds on a Monday. We were going through all the surgical patients that we needed to do surgery on for club feet and all this stuff. And there's somebody behind me that was just walking, just following us. And I asked the interpreter, I go, could you ask them if they need something? And we stopped and they asked, and they go, yeah, could you come down and look at this boy and see if you can help him? So we made our way the rest of the rounds. We got down to the floor and walked in there, and their parents were there, and this little boy just in bed, and his leg was bandaged up. And we tried to take the dressing off the bandage, and he just started screaming. And and so I says, okay, well, let's get him on the schedule. We didn't know what we were up against. We didn't know what was behind the package, that wrap. So we'd finished all, you know, the surgery cases, and we took this little boy into surgery. And as we were opening up the bandages, about 3/4 of the way up on his outside right leg, it was gone. Half his leg was gone. Top of his foot was gone. His little toe was completely black. And we're staring at this, and we're like, okay, let's start cleaning it. Let's see if there's any good tissue, any of the bones, or if their supply of blood to the bones and everything. So the first couple of hours, we just spent flushing this leg and foot out and tried to find any kind of viable tissue. And which is interesting because the flushing, the saline solution we use here in the States is all sterile. I noticed that when we said, give us more water, they'd go to the sink out in the hallway, get the sink out of the hallway and give it to us. And I'm like, it didn't dawn on me until I noticed it at, you know, later on, but that's what we used to flush out the foot and the leg. We got to a point where we like, okay, here's the leg, here's the foot. What are we going to do to close this? We can't get a skin graft large enough to do this. So we're like, okay, let's go down to the OBGYN and see if they have a placenta. Maybe we can get a placenta and suture it on the leg and the foot and see if that can regrow the tissue. We went down there and their religious factors did not really allow that, and they didn't have any mothers that were expecting either. So we just kept hitting our heads against the wall saying, man, what do we do? We finally came up with this idea. And we got the main surgeon that stayed on the island in agreement with us that we would open up the other leg and suture it on top of the bad leg and use that as a skin graft. Now, we were only there for about 3 weeks. And so we told the general surgeon, you just take out a suture each week. And we didn't know if this kid was going to lose his leg, his life, you know. So that's what happened. To this little boy. And I'll jump ahead a year later. I can leave it now and just let somebody get the book and they can read what.
1: Yeah, get the book and you can read all the other details. Yeah, exactly.
0: You can see what happened to the little boy, but it was quite an experience. And yes, I did treat Corona's relatives and family members. He was born there. So yeah, there was, I met some of them. And so that 11-year promise was fulfilled. But I think the main thing with that I point out is that with a promise, we don't understand the power of our words. And it's not just between the two individuals. It is a trickle effect. It is like throwing a rock in a pond and watching that go out and out and out. It may go out miles, and you don't fully understand that one promise can affect so many lives, like that little boy and the leprosy patients and the elephantitis and the fractures and so many others that I got to treat over, you know, the two, three weeks that I was there. So
1: for you, was that fulfilling? Because as you said, you don't realize there's that ripple effect, and you knew you were going to do it. So you honor that promise, even if it's inconvenient in your life with your son and your family. I think it's good for the heart. It had to feel really incredible for you to do that.
0: Absolutely. You know, I've learned along my pathway in life that success to me is not what's in the bank. And success to me is not the four books that I've written or the oil paintings that I've done. The Mona Lisa behind me is one of the last ones I completed. It's the satisfaction and the complete gratification of helping somebody that nobody else could help. And that's where I get the joy in my clinic. I mean, I get patients that come in that they've seen seven or eight other doctors and they don't know what to do. And I'm like, okay, let me see what I can do to help you. And that's where I find the true joy. And it is a feeling that is beyond any kind of physical possessions or anything like that. Don't get me wrong, that the book that I, you know, have written and the oil paintings that I've painted, there's a satisfaction there. But helping somebody out of pain, and it changes their lives, and now they're pleasant, and they go home and they're pleasant to their family, and the trickle effect, I can't even comprehend the impact on that one little act of kindness, that one little act of what I was able to help.
1: On the flip side, when we return with Dr. Robson, we'll talk about what it's like to treat patients by using the mix of alternative or holistic medicine and traditional medicine and seeing what really works in making somebody feel better. I'll meet you on the flip.
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1: And we're back with Dr. Glenn Robson, who's a pediatric surgeon, three-time best-selling author, and of course the author of the new one, Show Them, Stepping Into the Unknown to Find the Answers. So that's what you are. You find the answers for people who are suffering. What does that feel like to make people feel good?
0: You know, when I see somebody that, like, for instance, when somebody comes in with a bunion, and you can feel their pulses, and the pulses tell me, okay, this part of their body's off. And it's always, and I don't think I've been wrong yet, but if you have a right-sided bunion, your left shoulder is always off.
1: Wow.
0: And if you have a left-sided bunion, your right shoulder is always off. And I've been able to help patients that I've taken people into surgery for bunion surgery, and now I've been able to help them non-surgically and reverse their bunions. And I reversed my own bunion when I went through a horrific emotional event that caused it to go south. And so now that it's worked on me, I've been implementing this to other patients because, you know, aside from everything I endured in medical school and everything, there was one event that basically kicked my butt. That I didn't know how I was going to get out of it. And so there's a lot of things that happened there, but it's been a blessing in some ways because I've been able to discover how to help patients on another deeper level. So life never ends.
1: It never ends. When you say kicked your butt, because you talk really openly in your book, you definitely do. And it's a good time to remind people, Show Them, Stepping Into the Unknown to Find the Answers. You can get that book on Amazon, Barnes & Noble, wherever great books are sold. I mean, with everything you've been through, I can't imagine, and that's life, right? The hills and the valleys, that there was something that just grabbed such a tight hold of you.
0: There's a difference between depression and frustration. And I think people will argue with me that with this, but I think that there is a difference. Here I was married, had four kids, the love of my life. And I showed up one day, came home one day, and I was told to get out. 11 years into my marriage, no explanation. I had gone to work, provided for my family. My little girl would come running up and almost knock me down. I loved going to the baseball games with my little boy and the soccer games. And all of a sudden, it's gone. And there was no convincing, no way, no working it out. No, we went to all the counseling, and she had her mindset on divorce. And so I had to let it go of trying to keep the family knit together. That was hard, but the hardest thing was not being able to see my kids. And for 10 years, I haven't seen three of my kids. One came back, but he just, I think, needed money to finish college. And then that's about it. But I haven't seen the other ones. And I remember the last child that we were talking. He says, Dad, he says, this is just too hard. He says, my other brother and sisters keep asking, why are you going to Dad? Why are you going to Dad? You can just stay here with us. And I says, what do you want to do? He says, well, if it's okay, I'd like to just stay here because it's just too hard on me. I says, okay, you can stay with Mom. And that's the last I've seen of him. And it's something I talked once about, but I did not want to be here. I had a death experience in medical school, and I think I wanted so much to see the bright lights and that peaceful feeling again. And I had everything planned out. I had remarried, and even with her upbeat personality and just an incredible being, I was in this slump of frustration of the courts and not having my kids. And so I had planned, and I drove myself and to a place, and I'm sitting there and I'm like, what are you doing? And I talked again myself out of it. And I says, okay, God, I'm still here. And I says, now you need to teach to send me somebody that can help me paint again. I'm having a hard time with colors. A week later, this patient came in. She had broke her foot, and I found out she studied the master paintings of her whole entire life. And I asked her, I says, could you please just sit down with me one time? That's all I'm asking, and teach me how to paint. I just need to, I'd love to paint again. And she didn't want to do it at first, but something told her, pardon me. She says, the look on your face was like, how can I turn this guy down? I mean, so she says, yeah. So the first project I had was, is she gave me a little 8x10 canvas, and she says, go home and paint all the circle and the square and the values. So I did, brought it back, and she says, okay. And then I painted apples, was the first painting I did. And my goal was to paint the kids the way I remembered them. And so I was able to do that. And I painted multiple paintings of my kids. And, you know, I have some paintings behind me. And Wednesday is my day of painting. I paint, and that's where I was right before you, meeting with you. And then on the weekends, I paint. So I've kind of put the scalpel away and picked up the paintbrush, and that's my surgical precision for plastic surgery.
1: Right, so. Right. And that's your therapy. That's your, it you know, is. You're back to seeing the colors of the world, which is wonderful that she did that and you were able to do that, right? Yeah. And I'm sure, thank you for sharing that, because I'm sure there are people, lots of people that need to hear that, that feel that same moment and get to that brink and somehow, you know, they're pulled back from that. And wow, I mean, what a difference life can be on the other side. And you know, you have that connection with your patients who definitely need you. You have a thriving practice. There's no question about that. And you're doing a kind of medicine too. So the interesting side of where we're starting to see people are more interested in having like you said, your example of the bunions was a great one, because who wouldn't rather heal it naturally, figure out ways to do that versus even with a great surgeon have to surgically go through that.
0: Right. Yeah. Anybody out there that's like, you know, going through what I have gone through, I just give yourself a chance to just stop and think, you know, if you took yourself out of that experience, would things change? And I think 99.9% of the time it would change, because I think, right, it's a lot of frustration, because when you're caught up in your head and you can't, it's out of your control. It's a sad thing. And I'm embarrassed to say that I actually was there at that moment, but I am so thankful because I'm here, and I started my first book and then my second book and then my third book. And then I just finished Show Them, and I started painting all the stuff you see behind me and what's in front of me. And I'm on my website, basically started after this one little event. And I think God has a way of coming into one's life and saying, okay, now I can show you your true potential.
1: Right. Of what you can do. Yeah.
0: If people can just wait 1 second, 1 minute, one day, or even 1 week, I can promise you that something better is around the corner. I don't know when or what, but if you just wait and get through whatever you're getting through, yes, there is that light. There is that hope. There always hope. You're not alone. It happened to me, and I'm here to talk about it. So I am so thankful that I was able to walk away and
1: Yeah. Again, thank you for sharing that, and a perfect place to end this. Doc, where can people go to learn more about you, find about your art and all the things that you've done, amazing things? I've mentioned the book, and you have 4 books. So where can people go to your website?
0: I'm on Instagram. It's Dr. Dr. Glenn, G-L-E-N, Robison, R-O-B-I-S-O-N. That's the Instagram link. And then just drglennrobison.com, the website you can go to. I'm here in Arizona, and I practice. And so that's where you can find me right now. I'm working on some other platforms just to get the book out, get the word out, and hopefully help a lot of people. on another level, different level.
1: Perfect. Doc, thank you so much for coming on.
0: Thank you.
1: Thanks for hanging with us, my friends. I'm Kate Zelaney. We'll see you next time around.
2: Thank you for joining us for another awesome episode of Amazing Americans. Be sure to join us right here at the same time next week for more great stories on Amazing Americans.

0: Considered by most, optimized curcumin is one of the few bioavailable and highly absorbable curcumin products on the market. Hi, I'm Dr. Mitch. Since most chronic diseases have inflammation, our optimized curcumin seems to be a perfect addition to any nutritional program. It makes sense to me that preventing or reducing inflammation is a key component to our overall health. The Mayo Clinic found that curcumin can decrease swelling and inflammation, has antioxidant properties, and research suggests that curcumin can prevent cancer, or at least slow the spread of cancer, and in many instances make chemotherapy more effective. It protects our healthy cells even from radiation. 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
2: Time now for the O'Reilly Update message of the day. On this Thursday, a new Atlas poll spotlights Secretary of State Marco Rubio as being 15 points ahead of Vice President Vance with likely Republican voters for the 2028 election. That's not surprising. Rubio presents himself well, is articulate enough to explain problems like Pope Leo. He comes across as smart and non-threatening. Mr. Vance has been a good soldier for President Trump, but he has been identified as favoring a few extremists. Also, he reportedly opposed the Iranian action, losing him credibility with the president, whose endorsement GOP candidates will avidly seek in 2028. If Marco Rubio decides to run, he will capture many Hispanic voters, which Republicans badly need. So the Secretary of State is in a good position. If the primary were held tomorrow, I believe he would win. On the other side, Democrats are without much leadership. High prices for consumers are keeping the Dems afloat. That situation could turn around fast, but even if it doesn't, Marco Rubio has to be considered the favorite in the race for president in 2028. The man President Trump once called Little Marco has entered the big time. I'm Bill O'Reilly. I approve the message by writing it. You can reach me, Bill at BillO'Reilly.com, Bill at BillO'Reilly.com, name in town if you wish to opine. Let's go to the mail. We got Gino. Are there any practical or economic reasons the Chinese want Taiwan? It's all emotion. So it completes Mao Zedong's vision of a united China under the communist regime. Practical reason? They don't need it. It's emotion. Robert Quinn, Wilmington, North Carolina. Hey, Bill. You mentioned in yesterday's broadcast the U.S. trying to suspend federal gas taxes, and you believe President Trump will have the support of both parties. I respectfully disagree. Democrats in blue states will do everything in their power not to let this happen. Then they'll get hammered. That would be a gift to President Trump if the Democrats objected to a suspension of the federal gas tax. I mean, that would be amazingly self-destructive. Well, you might be right, Robert, but I'd be shocked. Tom Murzynski, longtime viewer, Trump voter. I have to disagree with your statement about Congress controlling all of the excessive spending. Congress did not vote for the war, nor were they given a chance to vote. That is true. It's not a bad point. The War Powers Act, Congress did not approve the expenditure, which is about, I don't know, 50 million now, it'll go much higher. All right, Want you to get our hat. I'm wearing this hat up in Boston because I'm doing a Revolutionary War thing up there that you'll see. It's a special. I'm going to wear the hat because it's supposed to be a deluge tomorrow. So if you see me walking around with a 250 American hat, know you can get it on BillO'Reilly.com, along with all kinds of other stuff. 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
4: Breaking news at Town Hall. I'm Bob Agnew in Washington. It's an historic trend that the party that controls the White House tends to lose seats in the midterm election. But Republican National Committee Chairman Joe Gruter says the GOP may buck that trend in November. He says redistricting should help the GOP in the midterms.
5: When you combine that with our candidates that we recruited, and with you're exactly right, we're sitting on about $120 million. The Democrats have minus four. They've been raising the money. They just spend it. And it's we've been moving forward with in executing the plan that we laid out. And I think that we're in great shape.
4: Senate Majority Leader John Thune says the GOP is doing a good job getting Donald Trump's appointees to be approved.
6: We're way ahead of where we were, where he was in his first term, because of the changes we made. And that's an executive calendar issue, and again, something that constitutionally the Senate is responsible for, and another reason why you want to have a majority in the Senate, especially in Trump's the last 2 years of his term.
4: Senator Thune made his comments in an interview this week with the Salem Radio Network. President Trump says U.S. military has killed an Islamic State terrorist group leader in Nigeria. We get an update on that from correspondent Bernie Bennett.
7: The president announced Friday evening that the U.S. and Nigerian military forces had killed Abu Bilal al-Manuki, a leader of the Islamic State group, in a, quote, meticulously planned and very complex mission. Mr. Trump described al-Manuki as the Islamic State's second-in-command globally and the most active terrorist in the world. Mr. Trump wrote on Truth Social, quote, "With his removal, ISIS's global operation is greatly diminished. He will no longer terrorize the people of Africa or help plan operations to target Americans." Bernie Bennett, Washington.
4: Both Amazon and Walmart are upping their game when it comes to deliveries to rural areas. Analysts say there's an untapped market of about $1 trillion a year if they can only sell more products and deliver them. More from townhall.com.
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4: Breaking news at Town Hall. I'm Bob Agnew in Washington. It's an historic trend that the party that controls the White House tends to lose seats in the midterm election. But Republican National Committee Chairman Joe Gruter says the GOP may buck that trend in November. He says redistricting should help the GOP in the midterms.
5: When you combine that with our candidates that we recruited, and with you're exactly right, we're sitting on about $120 million. The Democrats have minus four. They've been raising the money, they just spend it. And it's and we've, like I said, we've been moving forward with and executing the plan that we laid out, and I think that we're in great shape.
4: Senate Majority Leader John Thune says the GOP is doing a good job getting Donald Trump's appointees to be approved.
6: We're way ahead of where we were, where he was in his first term, because of the changes we made. And that's an executive calendar issue, and again, something that constitutionally the Senate is responsible for, and another reason why you want to have a majority in the Senate, especially in Trump's the last 2 years of his term.
4: Senator Thune made his comments in an interview this week with the Salem Radio Network. President Trump says U.S. military has killed an Islamic State terrorist group leader in Nigeria. We get an update on that from correspondent Bernie Bennett.
7: The president announced Friday evening that the U.S. and Nigerian military forces had killed Abu Bilal al-Manuki, a leader of the Islamic State group, in a, quote, meticulously planned and very complex mission. Mr. Trump described al-Manuki as the Islamic State's second-in-command globally and the most active terrorist in the world. Mr. Trump wrote on Truth Social, quote, "With his removal, ISIS's global operation is greatly diminished. He will no longer terrorize the people of Africa or help plan operations to target Americans." Bernie Bennett, Washington.
4: Both Amazon and Walmart are upping their game when it comes to deliveries to rural areas. Analysts say there's an untapped market of about $1 trillion a year if they can only sell more products and deliver them. More from townhall.com.
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4: There's talk of a possible indictment against a high-ranking Cuban official.
10: According to three people familiar with the matter, the Justice Department is preparing to seek an indictment against former Cuban President Raul Castro, and that the potential indictment is connected to Castro's alleged role in the 1996 shoot-down of four planes operated by the Miami-based exile group Brothers to the Rescue. Prosecutors in Miami have been building cases against senior Cuban officials amid renewed pressure from South Florida Republicans and a pledge earlier this year by President Donald Trump to orchestrate a friendly takeover. I'm Lisa Dwyer.
4: Congress is expected to consider new housing legislation next week. Speaker Mike Johnson says lawmakers are preparing to take up bipartisan legislation aimed at lowering housing costs and increasing the supply nationwide. You'll find more on these stories and breaking news at townhall.com. A sacred piece of 9/11 steel is making its way across the country ahead of the country's 250th anniversary of the 25th anniversary of the September 11 terrorist attack, happening on the 250th anniversary of this country. The tour is sponsored by the nonprofit organization Tunnel to Towers, and correspondent Laura Winters reports from one of the first of 35 stops for that tour.
11: A moving ceremony here in Atlanta as the 16,000-pound steel beam recovered from the South Tower of the World Trade Center arrives on a truck. Dan DeLeon with Tunnel to Towers says this beam symbolizes lives lost in the terrorist attack and the resilience of our country.
12: It's considered sacred because the bodies were never recovered, so it's literally a graveyard. It's important to the foundation, and it's very moving to see it and to be able to be a part of it.
11: Laura Winters, Atlanta.
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13: It's Trish Swoboda here with a look at your Kansas Journal entry. The Kansas Journal entry gives you a chance to go back and listen to the stories that played on the Kansas Journal entry throughout the week. Chapter 1 of the Kansas Journal entry is brought to you by Carrico Implement, High Call Outfitters, and Presbyterian Manor. Researchers in Kansas are sounding the alarm, saying officials are unprepared for extreme heat events. They say a lack of clear data and policies makes it harder to respond to dangerous heat. Kaylin Moore of the Kansas News Service reports.
14: In Kansas, the deadliest weather events are not tornadoes, but instead heat waves. Researchers at the University of Kansas have been studying how local governments respond to extreme heat, and they found that officials need clear data and guidance to help vulnerable communities. There's not a consistent nationwide framework for responding to heat events, so local authorities bear the brunt of the responsibilities, but they're often hampered by a lack of funding. Researchers found people with lower incomes do not always have air conditioning or other ways to cope with heat waves. The KU research could help policymakers understand how to avoid more fatalities. For the Kansas News Service, I'm Kaylin Moore in Liberal.
13: Some Kansas agriculture leaders are raising concerns about the new farm bill passed by the U.S. House. After extending the current farm bill three times, lawmakers approved a new version that keeps some conservation funding in place while increasing support for crop insurance programs. Crop insurance helps farmers recover from drought, severe weather, and crop losses. However, some analysts say the program mainly benefits large farming operations. Paul Johnson, a policy analyst with the Kansas Rural Center and advocate for specialty crops, said most crop insurance funding goes to a smaller number of farms. According to Johnson, about 10% of Kansas farms receive the majority of those benefits.
15: We need to treat small farmers with the same dignity that our politicians give to small businesses.
13: The bill now heads to the U.S. Senate for consideration. May is Mental Health Awareness Month, a time to raise awareness, encourage conversations, and reduce stigma around mental health. This year, Central Kansas Mental Health Center, or CKMHC, is highlighting how stigma continues to keep people from getting help. Stigma includes negative beliefs and attitudes about mental health, and it remains one of the biggest barriers to care. Fear of being judged can stop people from reaching out, which can lead to worsening symptoms or even a crisis. In central Kansas, a recent CKMHC needs assessment found stigma is one of the top reasons people do not seek services. Across the state, nearly half of those facing mental health challenges do not get care, with stigma playing a major role. CKMHC says everyone can help reduce stigma by using respectful language, learning more about mental health, and supporting those who seek care. Throughout May, CKMHC will host activities to raise awareness and encourage community involvement. The organization is also partnering with local libraries to offer mental health displays and reading lists, helping residents learn more and support their own well-being. Senator Jerry Moran recently joined other lawmakers in introducing legislation to extend the Rural Community Hospital Demonstration Program for another 5 years. The proposed Rural Community Hospital Demonstration Reauthorization Act would continue support for rural hospitals by allowing them to test alternative Medicare payment models designed to improve financial stability and maintain healthcare access in rural communities. Two Kansas hospitals currently participate in the program: Stormont Vale Health Flint Hills Campus in Junction City and McPherson Hospital in McPherson. Senator Moran has supported the program since it began in 2004 and has repeatedly backed efforts to renew it during his time in Congress. According to recent data from the Center for Medicare and Medicaid Services, hospitals participating in the program improved their Medicare financial margins and increased investments in facilities and equipment. Officials said the program has also helped hospitals strengthen staffing and overall financial conditions. Currently, all 30 available spots in the demonstration program are filled. More than 3,000 immigrants with temporary legal status will be removed from CanCare, the Kansas program that administers Medicaid benefits, in October. The health benefit cuts will happen due to the Trump administration's Big Beautiful Bill. Kansas Department of Health and Environment Medicaid Director of Operations, Yvonne Case, says many of these people will go without health coverage.
16: We expect that they will not have insurance in Kansas. About 1,900 of them are children.
13: Case says the state will reach out to advocacy groups to try to get health coverage needs addressed. May weather means activity for everyone picks up, including a tick with a particular taste for humans. Zach Boblett of the Kansas News Service has more on the Lone Star tick.
17: The most common tick in most of Kansas is the Lone Star tick, and they love to bite humans. We make good targets due to humans frequently walking through tick territory where prairie meets woodlands. They're more than just a nuisance, as they have the ability to spread several diseases to people. Kansas Department of Health and Environment entomologist Elizabeth Smith says the tick's territory has increased.
18: The Lone Star tick has certainly been expanding its range in recent years.
17: Smith says Lone Star ticks have been expanding to the north and northeast, following a common host for the parasitic arachnid, the white-tailed deer. For the Kansas News Service, I'm Zach Boblett in Topeka.
13: And that's a look at Chapter 1 of the Kansas Journal entry. Don't go anywhere. I'll be back with Chapter 2.
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1: It's Trish Swoboda back with a look at your Kansas Journal entry. Chapter 2 of the Kansas Journal entry is brought to you by Mike Campbell, Big Iron Realty. The Kansas Department of Insurance is urging residents to prepare for wildfire season this month during National Wildfire Awareness Month. More than 300,000 acres have burned in Kansas wildfires in 2026, increasing concerns as hot, dry conditions continue across the state. Insurance Commissioner Vicki Schmidt encourages Kansans to take simple steps to reduce fire risks and protect homes and property. Recommended precautions include following local burn bans and red flag warnings, trimming grass and vegetation within 105 feet of buildings, keeping wood piles and fuel tanks at least 30 feet away from structures, maintaining clean chimneys, and ensuring outdoor hoses are easily accessible. The state also recommends checking spark arrestors on chimneys to help prevent accidental fires. Additional wildfire safety information and preparedness resources can be found at the Kansas Forest Service's website. The National Rural Health Association announced it has named Wamego Health Center the recipient of its 2026 Outstanding Rural Health Organization Award, a national honor recognizing leadership in improving rural health care. The award highlights the hospital's long history of service in Pottawatomie and Wabunsee counties and its growth since being founded in 1916 into a modern healthcare facility. Leaders say a major factor in that success is a 25-year partnership between the City of Wamego and Ascension Via Christi, which has helped the hospital remain financially stable while expanding services. Officials say the partnership combines local governance with the resources and clinical expertise of a larger health system, allowing the facility to adapt as rural healthcare needs change. In recent years, Wamego Health Center has expanded outpatient services, including wound care, infusion therapy, pain management, behavioral health, and swing bed services, while maintaining emergency and inpatient care. Hospital leaders say the recognition reflects the work of staff and the community partnership that supports access to care in rural Kansas. The center will be formally honored May 21st at the NRHA Annual Conference in San Diego. Boeing announced on Monday that it plans to invest $1 billion at its Wichita site, a move that was celebrated by state and federal officials. Meg Britton-Mellish has more.
2: Boeing CEO Kelly Ortberg says the company will put that money into facility upgrades and employee training over the next 3 years. That news has state officials like Lieutenant Governor David Tolan saying,
3: "We're glad you're back."
2: Boeing left Kansas in 2005 when it spun its commercial production into Spirit AeroSystems. It returned in December when it bought Spirit in an $8 billion deal. Tolan says Kansans have high standards for Boeing's return, but called the investment a new chapter.
3: It's not about today. It's about tomorrow. It's about our shared commitment to our future, to our country, to our kids, and to their kids.
2: The lieutenant governor called on Kansans to meet the moment by investing in education, innovation, and workforce development. I'm Meg Britton-Mellish.
1: Kansas is not reinstating a program to help create more care options outside of institutions for people with disabilities. Rachel Schnelly with the Kansas News Service reports.
4: The Money Follows the Person program was going to restart in July, funded by a federal grant. It would help pay for things like utilities and home accessibility modifications. But Kansas pulled back, citing uncertainty of future federal funding. The program stopped in 2020 before receiving the new grant. Mike Oxford is a disabilities rights advocate and helped originally start the program in the early 2000s.
5: This is about the individual liberties of people with disabilities and not a funding stream or a funding product of an insurance company.
4: A spokesperson at the Kansas Department for Aging and Disability Services says it remains committed to helping people find care outside of institutions. For the Kansas News Service, I'm Rachel Schnelly.
1: State employees in Kansas will still be able to choose health insurance from Blue Cross Blue Shield. KPR State House reporter Zach Boblett has more.
6: After its meeting in April, when it considered making changes, the State Employees Health Care Commission received a deluge of messages from state workers pleading that Blue Cross be kept as a health insurance option. Most of the state's more than 40,000 employees use Blue Cross, and the commission considered dropping the company to save money. Now, that's not going to happen. Originally, some commission members hinted that a switch to an Aetna-only plan could save the state more than $200 million over 3 years. Commission Chair Adam Proffitt says his decision against that plan came down to giving workers options.
7: I have a strong opinion on this, that we need to maintain choice.
6: Proffitt says that the increase in costs keeps up with inflation while maintaining choice. At the Kansas State House, I'm Zach Boblett.
1: The Kansas Bureau of Investigation is investigating an officer-involved shooting that took place in Salina Monday afternoon. Salina Police Department requested assistance at 5:22 p.m. May 11th. Agents and crime scene response team responded. Officers attempted a traffic stop around 4:55 p.m. The suspect exited with a firearm, fled, and led a pursuit after being sought for a prior incident. Stop sticks were deployed twice. At the second location, the suspect drove toward a Saline County deputy. At 5:11 p.m., he exited wearing body armor and fired at officers. Three Salina officers and one deputy returned fire, striking him. The suspect died at the scene. No officers were injured. The KBI said the investigation is ongoing and information is preliminary. U.S. Senator Roger Marshall says he wants to see the United States take steps to reduce fuel prices domestically before considering a change of tactics in Iran.
8: Sometimes people forget the price of freedom is not free. The price of our safety and security is not free either. Certainly we want that war over as soon as possible, but we cannot let Iran have a nuclear weapon.
1: Senator Marshall's comments came during a visit to Wichita yesterday, marking Boeing's return to Kansas with its reacquisition of Spirit AeroSystems. When asked about how the war with Iran was affecting companies like Boeing, Senator Marshall focused instead on ways to reduce fuel prices. The senator suggested increasing consumer use of ethanol as a way to decrease reliance on Middle Eastern oil. He also suggested doing away with credit card fees that tack on additional charges to fuel costs. Kansas Attorney General Chris Kobach announced the Kansas State Child Death Review Board is partnering

0: nationwide. Parents are encouraged to follow the ABCs of safe sleep. A for alone, babies should sleep alone in their own crib or bassinet. B for back, babies should always be placed on their backs to sleep. And C for crib, cribs should remain free of blankets, pillows, toys, and bumpers. And that's a look at Chapter 2 of the Kansas Journal entry. Don't go anywhere, I'll be back with Chapter 3.
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4: Attitude is everything. I'm Mitch Anthony with today's Daily Dose. I was concerned about the kid. He'd had a rough day the day before, let down by a friend, failed in a contest. Nothing seemed to go his way. I was feeling down for him. He was my kid. The next morning I asked, "Are you going to be okay, kid?" He looked at me a little surprised that I was so caught up in yesterday and exuberantly responded, "Hey, Dad, it's a new day." Just like that. All that had happened yesterday was done. When the darkness came last night, he took it as the curtain coming down on the play called yesterday. When the sun arose this morning, it was the opening of a brand new show. No conflicts had yet entered. No mistakes had been made. It indeed was a new day. There seems to be an ancient wisdom inherent in some childlike views. If today doesn't turn out exactly as I planned, if I stumble across the stage and forget my lines, I know that curtain will close and I'll get even, because there's always gonna be tomorrow. Mitch Anthony reminding you once again that life is whatever you make it.
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0: It's Trish Swoboda back with a look at your Kansas Journal entry. Chapter 3 of the Kansas Journal entry is brought to you by Morton Buildings and Briggs. All four members of the Kansas Congressional Delegation support a new plan that aims to decrease fuel prices while increasing crop prices. The plan would remove the EPA's ban on selling E15 fuel during the summer months. In theory, this would cut gas costs and boost crop prices. Currently, states must be granted a waiver to sell E15 fuel in the summertime. The EPA's rule is in place because the biofuel's higher volatility mixed with hotter summer temperatures can increase the likelihood of smog. Big First District Representative Tracy Mann says the plan is good for Kansas.
6: Year-round E15 is a win for those farmers, a win for consumers, and a win for American energy.
0: Fuel prices have increased by more than $1 a gallon in Kansas since the war in Iran began. Kansas health officials say they're monitoring three Kansans who were exposed to hantavirus. As Beck Shackelford-Wongonga reports for the Kansas News Service, the outbreak stems from a cruise ship on the Atlantic Ocean.
7: The Kansas Department of Health and Environment says three Kansans were in close, prolonged contact with someone who has a confirmed case of hantavirus from the cruise ship. KDHE says the three people weren't on the cruise ship themselves, and they're being monitored for symptoms. The type of hantavirus behind the outbreak is called Andes virus. According to federal health officials, it's carried by rodents and can cause flu-like symptoms. The virus can cause severe respiratory illness and can be deadly. KDHE says currently, the risk to the public remains low. For the Kansas News Service,

0: I'm Beck Shackelford Wanganga.
1: Research from a Kansas State University student could help find ways to reduce a shortage of rural veterinarians by using in-person interviews. Rachel Schnelli with the Kansas News Service reports.
2: There's been a steady decline in food animal veterinarians since the 1940s. A shortage means greater risk of animal disease outbreaks and impacts on livestock industry profits. K-State student Caroline Wingert has been collecting in-person data from rural veterinarians to learn about the challenges. She says rural vets have longer on-call hours than their urban counterparts.
3: That kind of starts becoming a problem when you want to look at burnout and career satisfaction and longevity in the field.
2: The U.S. Department of Agriculture says the high amount of debt from veterinarian school could lead graduates to take jobs in more urban areas. For the Kansas News Service, I'm Rachel Schnelli.
1: The Kansas State Board of Education is in the early stages of forming statewide recommendations on the use of school-owned devices in the classroom. KMUW's Daniel Caudill reports on this week's meeting.
4: Members of the Kansas BOE are researching the effects of devices in class and discussing the best path forward. Melanie Haas is a board member from the Kansas City area. She says there's evidence students retain more information when they write their notes instead of typing them.
5: Those on their laptops tended to transcribe everything that they heard instead of taking the time to write it down by hand. And in doing so, you have to rethink what you're writing.
4: The board still has some work to do before adopting any formal recommendations. But board members say it's important to get started or risk the Kansas legislature passing laws without their input, much like the student cell phone ban that takes effect this fall. For the Kansas News Service, I'm Daniel Caudill.
1: The former mayor of Coldwater, Joe Ceballos, has been ordered to a federal immigration detention center office in Wichita this morning. He pleaded guilty to 3 counts of voting as a non-citizen. Ceballos called it an honest mistake. He is a permanent resident and has lived in the U.S. for decades since he was 4 years old. His attorney for the case, Jess Hamey, calls detainment for nonviolent misdemeanors a travesty of justice.
6: Moving someone from their home that they've built for 45 years, it's going to be like dropping him off on another plane.
1: Immigration officials will ultimately decide whether Ceballos should be removed from the country. 2 Pittsburgh State University engineering students have created a pacing light system for the school's track and field, making Pitt State one of the few schools in the area to have it. It's a lighted pathway along the track that helps keep runners at the right pace and time. Pitt State student Nate Henricks is one of the designers.
7: And usually these higher quality meets will have pacers or have pacing lights. And it's just a way to attract more competition to meets that universities are hosting.
1: Both students are working to make the systems more affordable. The system they created saved the university about $80,000. The Kansas Department of Commerce is now accepting nominations for the 2026 To the Stars Kansas Business Awards. This yearly program honors businesses and individuals who make a positive impact on Kansas's economy and their communities. Winners will be recognized at an awards gala on October 8th in Overland Park. Special honors like the Governor's Award of Excellence and Exporter of the Year also will be announced. People can nominate businesses or individuals in several categories, including agriculture, innovation, healthcare, manufacturing, retail, small business support, and young entrepreneurs. There are also categories for companies that support apprenticeships, hire from non-traditional talent pools, or help revitalize local main streets. Nominations are open until June 15th. The latest report from the National Federation of Independent Business shows the small business job market is beginning to slow, even as many employers continue looking for workers. The NFIB Small Business Employment Index dropped 1.2 points in April to 100.4, marking the second straight monthly decline. The reading is now below the 2025 average of 101.2, but remains slightly above the long-term historical average, suggesting the labor market is weakening while still staying relatively balanced. Small businesses continue to struggle filling open jobs. In April, 34% of owners reported openings they could not fill, up 2 points from March and the highest level since June 2025. That figure remains well above the historical average of 24%. The report found 29% of owners had openings for skilled workers and 13% were hiring for unskilled positions. More than half of business owners said they were hiring or trying to hire, but many reported receiving few qualified applicants. In Kansas, NFIB officials said the gap between worker skills and employer needs continues to make hiring and business expansion difficult. A free educational conference on Alzheimer's disease is coming to Wichita on May 20th at the Drury Plaza Hotel Broadview from 10 a.m. to 1 p.m. The event is hosted by the Alzheimer's Foundation of America, or AFA, a national group focused on helping individuals and families affected by dementia. Charles Fuscillo, president and CEO of the Alzheimer's Foundation of America, said the organization was founded nearly 25 years ago by a caregiver who struggled to find support while caring for his mother.
8: So AFA was founded almost 25 years ago to ensure that nobody goes on this journey alone. We provide services that support caregivers, we educate professionals in the field, and we also fund research. And, you know, this Educating Across America tour is so critically important that individuals are empowered to know more about brain health and wellness, the services from AFA that can help them if they're their memory or their loved one as well.
1: Fuscillo said the nationwide tour is designed to help people better understand brain health, Alzheimer's disease, and available support resources. He said attendees will learn about early detection, diagnosis, and caregiving support.
8: So they're going to walk away with a greater understanding of Alzheimer's disease. You know, one of the topics is early detection and a diagnosis. And then we're going to have a workshop on supporting caregivers. And then we're going to have an elder law attorney to talk about legal documents and powers of attorney and advance directives that people need to know. You know, these are topics that individuals normally don't want to talk about, but we feel it's important that we need to heighten the awareness of the topics we're going to address.
1: More than 55,000 Kansans are living with Alzheimer's disease, according to Fuscillo, while more than 7 million Americans nationwide have the condition. The conference will also offer free memory screenings, which Fuscillo described as a checkup from the neck up to assess memory, language, and thinking skills. Registration, breakfast, and networking begin at 9 a.m., followed by the conference at 10. More information and registration are available through the Alzheimer's Foundation of America's website. The legal age to bet on sports is 21 in Kansas, but some state officials worry underage gamblers could be circumventing that law. State House reporter Zach Boblett has the details.
9: Most sports gambling sites like DraftKings and FanDuel include a verification process. Bettors must submit an ID card to set up an account. Some sites make users verify their identity with a selfie too, but some don't. This means a teenager with a debit card and a parent's ID could be betting on the Chiefs in a matter of minutes. The Kansas Racing and Gaming Commission does require ID card verification, but does not include photo verification. Wichita Democratic State Rep. John Carmichael says this loophole is concerning.
10: I think that's a serious flaw, and I think you all ought to think about fixing it.
9: The state legalized online sports gambling in 2022. At the Kansas State House, I'm Zach Boblett.
1: And that's a look at Chapter 3 of the Kansas Journal entry. 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
12: Our suffering is not wasted. It has a purpose. The Lord is trying to develop your character. Submission through suffering is a way to do that. God's plan will go forth. If His purpose is to mold you and He has ordained suffering as the way to do it, the suffering will continue until you completely submit. Our flesh wants to shorten the process, but there are no shortcuts in the will of God.
11: In the Old Testament book of 1 Samuel, we learn about Hannah, who was unable to conceive a child and promised God that if He gave her a son, she would dedicate him to God's service. And so she gave birth to Samuel, who became Israel's last judge and first new prophet after Moses. But it was her faithfulness to God, despite her long struggle to bear a child, that made Hannah a handmaid of the Lord.
12: A handmaid is a bondservant to the Lord. It is voluntarily signing away our own rights to do the will of the Father. Some of you are asking God for miracles, but God, in His response, has sent appointed suffering. Our prayer should be, Lord, don't let me miss what You have for me. Help me to learn what I need to learn during this time. Being a handmaid of the Lord means that you live your life for an audience of one, Jesus Christ Himself.
11: Welcome to Truth Matters, empowering men and women in the Christian faith
13: to teach biblical truth in the culture and the marketplace of ideas, using the Bible as a sacred trust of truth in sharing the message of Jesus. Our program host is Dr. Cheryl Davis. Dr. Davis is a wife, mom, speaker, and Bible teacher. She is a graduate with a Doctor of Medicine degree from the University of North Carolina School of Medicine. She is married to Thad Davis, pastor of Faith Assembly in St. Paul's, North Carolina. On today's edition of Truth Matters, Dr. Cheryl Davis shares what it takes to be a handmaid, a bondservant of the Lord, the sacrifice that might be involved, the criticism we can expect from others, and how God gives us times of appointed suffering to help us grow in faith. Today's message is titled, Handmaid of the Lord, Part 2.
12: There is a lot of suffering going on all around us and within us. And if you listen to our prayer request on Sunday after Sunday or talking with the people of the body of Christ, really one will notice that. You hear a lot of people say it's something all the time. But I think really there is more going on beneath the surface than sometimes we are actually willing to reveal. I really believe that a lot of us wear a smile on the outside, but on the inside, our hearts are actually grieved. There are hurts, burdens, and heaviness that really we all carry around with us that sometimes we cannot even verbalize. And at times, we're so weighed down, so heavy laden, that when we go to pray, we can't even pray with words. There are many of us that have been waiting for something to change, or a situation to change, but just because we don't see him working or his work seems to be delayed, we begin to think that it's not going to occur. And really, when we look at women of the Bible, we find Hannah in this same situation. Let's look at her story in 1 Samuel chapter 1. We'll start with verse 8. Then said Elkanah, her husband, to her, Hannah, why weepest thou? And why eatest thou not? And why is thy heart grieved? Am not I better to thee than 10 sons? And so Hannah rose up after they had eaten in Shiloh, and after they had drunk. Now Eli the priest sat upon a seat by a post of the temple of the Lord. And she was in bitterness of soul. She prayed unto the Lord and wept sore. She vowed a vow and said, O Lord of hosts, if thou wilt indeed look on the affliction of thine handmaid, and remember me, and not forget thine handmaid, but will give unto thee thine handmaid a man-child, then I will give him unto the Lord all the days of his life, and there shall be no razor upon his head. And it came to pass, as she continued praying before the Lord, that Eli marked her mouth. Now Hannah, she spake in her heart, only her lips moved, but her voice was not heard. Therefore Eli thought she had been drunken. And Eli said unto her, How long wilt thou be drunken? Put away thy wine from thee. And Hannah answered and said, No, my lord, I am a woman of sorrowful spirit. I have drunk neither wine nor strong drink, but have poured out my soul before the Lord. Count not thine handmaid for a daughter of Belial, for out of the abundance of my complaint and grief have I spoken hitherto. Then Eli answered and said, Go in peace, and the God of Israel grant thee thy petition that thou hast asked of him. And she said, Let thine handmaid find grace in thy sight. So the woman went her way and did eat, and her countenance was no more sad. Hannah married her husband with all intentions to birth children. That was really the intent of every woman at that time. They wanted to birth the Messiah, so they got married in order to bear children. But over time, she was childless. She had a condition known as barrenness. But rather than waiting on the Lord to send them a child, Hannah's husband goes and finds him another wife. The second wife births children. We all know her as Peninnah. She births children, but she mocks Hannah, and that really makes her miserable as a person. Hannah was suffering really at no fault of her own, because you see her, she was faithful year over year, and she really was powerless to do anything about it. Hannah had gotten to the point that she had a sorrowful spirit, and she desired a child so much that she poured out her soul to the Lord. So what does this say? You know, the Bible says the Lord had closed her womb. What does all that mean? What this means is that Hannah was suffering by appointment, not by accident. God had closed her womb, not anyone else, and he had ordained the suffering for her to test her, but also to manifest his power. And really, some of you listening today are in the same situation. You are suffering by appointment and not by accident. The Lord has purposefully sent your struggle, your particular struggle, into your life to test you, to see what is inside of you, what's inside of your heart. Also, he wants to develop your faith. Also, he wants to make you more like him. The Lord is trying to develop your character for future promotion and blessing. Let me tell you this, our suffering is not wasted. It has a purpose. Quite often, it is for future promotion and blessing. God is trying to mold you into his handmaid. It is not necessarily a fault of your own or a consequence of sin or some wrongdoing. There are a few points that I want to make about suffering by appointment. So if you don't remember anything else, remember these four points. Number one, suffering by appointment can last a long time. Number two, the purpose of suffering by appointment is to mold you into God's handmaid. Number three, the process to becoming God's handmaid is not easy. And number four, only God's handmaids get to birth greatness. Let's start with point number one. Suffering by appointment can last a long time. Verse 7 of 1 Samuel chapter 1 tells us, "So it was year by year when she went up to the house of the Lord." Hannah was barren for many years, but she was still faithful to the house of God. The absence of a child did not affect her faithfulness to honor God. Hannah's suffering lasted longer than she anticipated. The time frame for this God-appointed or God-ordained process, it is determined by God as well as by us. God has a goal to accomplish within us during this period of suffering, but how we respond to the suffering determines the length of time that we remain in it. It all depends on whether we surrender and on what level we surrender as to how long the suffering will last. What you need to remember is this: God's plan will go forth. If his purpose is to mold you and he has ordained suffering as the way to do it, the suffering will continue until you completely submit. Our flesh wants to shorten the process. There are no shortcuts in the will of God. Our prayer should be, "Lord, don't let me miss what you have for me. Help me to learn what I need to learn during this time." We have the opportunity to become a better version of ourselves. Submission through suffering is a way to do that. We can become a better version of ourselves, one that looks more like Christ, through submission through suffering. The better version of us is not the supermodel version like we like to think. It's the handmade version. So what's a handmaid? That's not necessarily a word that we use. Let's get more into that. Let's get to our second point. The purpose of God-ordained suffering is to mold us into God's handmaid. You know, Hannah calls herself God's handmaid five times in these verses. Verse 11, "If you will indeed look on the affliction of your handmaid and remember me and not forget your handmaid, but will give your handmaid a male child, then I will give him to the Lord all the days of his life." A handmaid is a bondservant to the Lord. It is voluntarily signing away our own rights to do the will of the Father. She is serving God for only his benefit and his glory, not her own. Job was the same way. He still chose God even when he lost everything. Hannah vowed to give the child back even before he was born. And she was faithful to that promise. She gave Samuel to Eli, and he was raised in the temple. This is a perfect example of God's handmaid, a woman who will gladly put aside her will for the Lord's will, no matter what the cost or the condition. God wants to mold you into his handmaid because a bondservant he can trust. And that's a nominal thought. A lot of us think God can trust us because we think our husband can trust us, or our kids can trust us, or we think our friends can trust us. But it's a different thing when God can trust you. Paul describes himself as a bondservant of Jesus Christ in the book of Romans, verse 1. "Paul, a bondservant of Jesus Christ, called to be an apostle, separated to the gospel of God." When Mary was visited by the angel Gabriel in the book of Luke, she answers him by these words, "Behold, the handmaid of the Lord, let it be to me according to your word." A handmaid can be trusted by God. A lot of us are asking God for things that our character cannot handle right now in its present state. I'm going to say that one more time. A lot of us are asking God for things that our character cannot handle right now in its present condition. Remember what I said earlier. It is better to receive great blessings when our character is able to handle them. Otherwise, the blessings become a burden. So I have an important question. Can God trust you today with what you are asking Him for? Let's move on to our third point. The third point is the process of becoming God's handmaid is not easy. When you go through this type of suffering and you become wholly devoted to doing the will of God, you will do things that will not make sense to the majority. You need the wisdom to know the truth from the lie. You need the wisdom to discern godly wisdom from worldly wisdom. Just because the majority does it does not make it the truth. The reason is that the majority does not want to go where God is trying to take you, nor are they asking God what you are asking God for. Some of the things that you're asking God for, it's not on the average Christian's radar. For example, in verse 12, Eli accused her of being drunk for praying and moving her lips with no words coming out. Suffering by appointment will change you from praying words with no prayers to praying prayers with no words, just like it did Hannah. You will go into a spiritual realm of devotion that most people will mistake for folly. Many will criticize you for the things that you do when they should be encouraging you. For example, Eli criticized her for being drunk when she was praying in the Spirit, when he should have encouraged her for pouring her heart out to the Lord. Moses was criticized by his brother and sister in the book of Numbers. David was criticized by his wife Michal for dancing and praising the Lord. And Mary of Bethany was criticized by the Pharisee for breaking the alabaster box to anoint Jesus. He claimed she was wasting the oil. But when you examine the scriptures, all of these people were commended by the Lord. Moses saw his sister Miriam stricken with leprosy, and it was Moses who had to pray for her to be healed. And she was healed. Moses was the instrument of her healing. David's wife Michal was stricken with a barren womb and really went through life childless, but David ended up getting an unconditional covenant from the Lord. Mary was commended by God for sitting at his feet while Martha was serving and criticizing, but she actually got to anoint Jesus for his burial before his crucifixion, and Jesus said she chose the better. What the world will criticize you for, the Lord will commend you for. The spiritual things are only discerned by the Spirit. Eli could not discern his own wicked sons. Therefore, of course, he did not initially discern Hannah's spiritual situation. The process to become God's handmaid is not easy. It will bring criticism. You will lose friends, close friends at that. It is a very lonely journey. And from these Bible examples, you can often take the criticism as confirmation that you are actually in the will of God. Not everyone will understand you or what you are doing or why you are doing it. God will take the foolish things to confound the wise. Not everyone will approve of what you are doing either. Being a handmaid of the Lord means that you live your life for an audience of one, and that is not yourself, it's not your spouse, it's Jesus Christ Himself. The Lord will be the one to commend you, and your critics will have to come to you and ask for prayer, for help, and for forgiveness because they cannot get deliverance because of their own spiritual condition. Take it from me. I feel like I have lived this part and got the t-shirt. I've seen people come back and ask you to pray for them because they don't understand how God worked on your behalf when they were just criticizing you last week. Let's move on to our next point, point number four. Only God's handmaids get to birth greatness. If you survey the Bible, only the handmaids get to birth greatness. Hannah gave birth to Samuel. Samuel changed the trajectory of the history of the Israelites. Samuel was God's bridge builder at a critical time in Jewish history when the weak confederation of tribes desperately needed direction. And in the time of Judges, you know what the moral state was. Everyone did what was right in his own eyes. He was the last judge but the first of a new line of prophets after Moses. He established the school of the prophets, and he anointed two kings, Saul and David. Samuel helped the nation of Israel move towards spiritual rededication. Mary, the mother of Jesus, she is the handmaid of highest honor. She tells Gabriel in the book of Luke, "Behold, the handmaid of the Lord. Let it be to me according to your word." I think that's a good verse for a sticky note on your mirror, just in case you need one. "Behold, the handmaid of the Lord. Let it be to me according to your word." She gave birth to the Messiah. Jesus Christ blesses every individual born on the earth, and he is the sacrifice and atonement for our sin. Jesus Christ sets us free. She was accused of sin and criticized, and she could have been put to death. Actually, Joseph was going to divorce her for becoming pregnant as a virgin because he did not believe that she was still a virgin. He thought she was lying. But remember, what the world criticizes, God will commend. 1 Corinthians chapter 2, verse 24. "But the natural man receiveth not the things of the Spirit of God, for they are foolishness unto him. Neither can he know them, because they are spiritually discerned." She is a handmaid of the Lord. Therefore, she was blessed to be the mother of Jesus. Not only did God commend these women, but their names are in the Bible. Some of them are in the Hall of Faith, and we are talking about them thousands of years later. They lived a life of significance as God's handmaid. Their success may or may not have been apparent, but their significance is definitely apparent because we are talking about them still today. Only God's handmaids get to birth greatness. It may not be children in particular, but some of you may be pregnant in the Spirit. You're pregnant in the Spirit with a ministry in your belly, and God is going to move mightily in your life. I'm not talking about salvation here or getting to heaven. Salvation in my mind is if you have genuinely put your faith in Jesus Christ and you've been saved, then you're going to go to heaven. But what I'm talking about is God's great and marvelous works that he wants to do in our lives. Those seeds that are planted in us that will come to fruition in due season. The handmaid of the Lord gets those great gifts. And if I would add one thing, the handmaid of the Lord often takes waiting. Yes, this does last a long time. It can take a long time. But the waiting develops our faith, and how we live out our faith is key in how we handle God-appointed suffering. In my closing, some of you listening are asking God for miracles. I hear your testimonies. I read your emails. You're asking God for miracles. Some of you need great miracles. Some of you may be thinking that, you know, God's not hearing your prayer and that you may have been abandoned, you know, and some of you, quite frankly, may be tired of waiting. But God, in his response, has sent appointed suffering. And some of you are bewildered as to why you're going through what you're going through. And some of you may be submitting to this suffering, and some of you, quite frankly, you are not. Some of you, it is making you more humble, but some of you, it is actually making you more angry with God. Someone just last week actually admitted to me, "I have hatred in my heart because of what I'm going through." What you have to remember is that God-appointed suffering is a test that works on the outside. Temptations come from within. So if we are falling into anger, if we're falling into hatred, that is from the inside of our hearts, and that is on us. Some of you are surrendering willfully to becoming the handmaid of the Lord. You're doing very well at it, but some of you are saying, "I like me just the way that I am, and I like my own will and how I do things, so I'm just going to keep doing that." You know, you're asking the Lord to answer your prayer, but really you want it on your own terms. And I've been there. I've done that a number of times. And we've wanted answers from the Lord without any change or sacrifice on our behalf. I just want to tell you, it doesn't work that way. Following Christ, being a handmaid of the Lord, suffering by appointment in a godly way, it does not work that way. You cannot reap. You cannot reap where you have not sown. I talked about the law of measures earlier, and this is the law of sowing and reaping. You cannot defy the law of sowing and reaping no more than you can defy the law of gravity. Every time you get on the roof of this building, you're going to fall off. You aren't going to fly. So you need to remember, you cannot reap where you have not sown. The Bible says that those that sow in tears will reap in joy. When you sow in tears, you are going to reap in joy, but you can't reap in joy without sowing in tears. This great miracle that you are asking God for, you cannot handle in your present state. If the Lord answered your prayer right now in your spiritual condition, you would have the tendency to look inward to say, that didn't take too much. I must be doing something right. Look, I'm the same way. I've done it before. Our character has to be ready for the answer to our prayer. The miracles that you need in your life do not come from an ATM type God. It's not like you can go in, put your card in, make sure you have sufficient funds and get it out. The Bible says that some things only come through prayer and fasting. So, you are presented with a choice. Do you surrender or not? It's that clear. Do you surrender or not? Great miracles only come to handmaids of the Lord. Those handmaids of the Lord are holy, devoted women who completely surrender their will to the glory of God. Is that you today? Do you want to see your children set free from the chains that bind them? It starts with you, not them. I see a lot of mothers beating their children over the head with the Word of God. And really, what we have to do is pray more, say less, and wholly surrender ourselves unto the Lord. And that child will see that. If you want to see your husband saved and be the priest of your home, it starts with you, not him. We can't control others. All we can control is us. We can't control the supernatural even. We can't pray enough, beg God enough. God wants to do great miracles in your life, but the vessel has to be ready for it. And this suffering, the Lord is trying to prepare you for it. But we are resisting it because we think we're ready, or we've ran out of patience, and we're demanding God to move now. So I want to ask you, are you willing to be the handmaid of the Lord? Are you willing to wholly surrender yourself and completely devote yourself to His glory and to obedience? Because the answer to your prayer is not going to come any other way. You are no better than Mary. You're no better than Hannah. And actually, quite frankly, the Bible is there to show us the way, and it is the way to become the handmaid of the Lord. And having gone through this myself, I can promise you it's not easy. Sometimes it's fun, sometimes it's not, but I can promise you that it's worth it. Because when the blessing comes and your character is there to handle it, the blessing is permanent. It doesn't become a burden. It doesn't destroy you. It allows you to enjoy it in the way that God intended. And that is perfect peace. That is when it's worth it. It may take some time, and some of you are getting there, and you're going to get there soon, and the Lord is going to answer your prayer. But when He does, you will look back on your suffering and say, I'm so glad I didn't tap out. I'm so glad I didn't turn around. I'm so glad I endured this appointment, because it is much sweeter when we're ready to handle it and we're able to enjoy it and the distractions are gone and we're able to glorify God in the manner that He deserves. I can tell you that it is worth it. And I will continue to pray for those that are in the middle of suffering. Or if you find yourself in this process, or you're just getting in this process and you're really hedging on whether you should continue in obedience to the Lord, I want to say that really you have no other choice. If this is God's plan, if this is God's roadmap for you, not going down the road is sin. And when our backs are against the wall and we want to glorify God, we have to move forward. We have to follow His leading, because it is glory at the end. We cannot get God's glory any other way. I can promise you, it is worth it. On the other side of it, looking back, it is worth it. Are you willing to be the handmaid of the Lord?
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16: Breaking news at Town Hall. I'm Bob Agnew in Washington. Republicans hoping to flip the script on Democrats in November and show that the party that controls the White House does not have to lose seats in the midterm elections. RNC Chairman Joe Gruters.
17: I think 17 states we've deployed people already, and those are obviously where the targeted races are and some of the more competitive seats.
16: Gruters believe Republicans have a secret weapon heading into those midterms.
17: We focus on winning. We have a plan. We're executing the plan. Oh, and by the way, we have the most, you know, popular, most successful president ever in Donald J. Trump in his ability to bring out these low propensity voters and his willingness to barnstorm the country.
16: It's RNC Chairman Joe Gruters, who spoke this week with the Salem Radio Network. Senate Majority Leader John Thune believes confirming President Trump's executive nominees is a big job in the Senate and one of the top reasons why Republicans need to hold on to that majority.
18: We're still going to have judges coming through. We're still going to have executive branch nominees coming through. And the Senate is the place where those get confirmed.
16: Iran's foreign minister says lack of trust remains the biggest obstacle in negotiations to end the war with the U.S. President Trump earlier this week dismissed Iran's latest formal proposal as, in his words, garbage. The president still demanding a major rollback of Iran's nuclear activities. Ken Lorman has more on the U.S. effort to keep track of Iran's nuclear progress.
19: President Trump says the U.S. is closely monitoring Iran's nuclear material, highlighting Space Force surveillance that can identify individuals approaching storage in real time. He called securing that material a top priority and warned of decisive military action if Iranian forces try to access it. He is urging Tehran to comply with nuclear agreements.
16: That is Ken Lorman reporting. More from Town Hall.
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16: Nations across Asia are pushing for the use of more biofuels in transportation.
22: The idea is to slash dependence on imported fossil fuels, which have been disrupted by the Iran war. Asia is hardest hit by the ongoing energy shock since most of the fossil fuel shipments through the now-closed Strait of Hormuz were Asia-bound. India is considering allowing vehicles to run on 85% or even 100% ethanol. Meanwhile, Indonesia and Malaysia are both racing to increase fuel blending with similar ambitions of cutting back on imported fuels. Keith Peters reporting.
16: Workers on New York's Long Island Railroad are on strike, paralyzing the busiest commuter rail system in North America. In fact, what that means is that roughly 250,000 people, those who work in the city and ride that system every day, will either have to work from home starting on Monday or find alternative ways to get to work. Breaking news and analysis at townhall.com. Concerns are mounting as another Ebola outbreak is confirmed in Congo.
0: Officials say the outbreak is worrying because some cases have been detected near Bunia, a major city close to the borders of Uganda and South Sudan. Experts warn cross-border travel and ongoing insecurity in the region could make the virus harder to contain. Scientists are also investigating whether this may be a different Ebola strain than the one most current vaccines target. This is Congo's 17th recorded Ebola outbreak since the virus first emerged there in 1976. Ebola spreads through contact with infected bodily fluids and can cause fever, vomiting, and severe weakness. The disease can be deadly if not treated quickly.
16: Walmart and Amazon are racing to speed up order deliveries in rural areas of the U.S. Small cities and towns are a rich source of untapped sales for whichever retailer builds a loyal base of online shoppers. Analysts at investment bank Morgan Stanley say it's a huge potential market. More from townhall.com.
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23: Welcome to the Under the Hood Show. We are glad to have you with us. Russ Evans is here to answer your automotive questions.
24: Thanks for joining us under the hood today.
23: Shannon Nordstrom is not here to answer your questions. I'm Chris Carter. I am here to answer your calls. After Doug does, I don't want to leave a step out. Doug answers them. Lets me know what's happening, then I just flip the switch, and then now it's all on you today to answer this.
24: Right.
23: So get on that. 866-594-4150.
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23: 866-594-4150. Got a couple calls coming in. Anything breaking news that we need to get to?
24: No, not really.
23: I was looking at recalls before I came in, and there's just a million. It's endless now.
24: Yeah.
23: Is it because
24: there's a lot of cars?
23: I'm going to look for them. Is it always
24: that,
23: been?
24: Yeah, there's been a lot, but there's so many cars and so many models now. They've changed.
23: I would imagine that there's recalls that aren't necessarily crucial,
24: right?
23: That I can see if I search for them. So it seems like there's a lot. I wonder if that has something to do with it. Just the availability of the information.
24: Recalls on recalls on the same recall again. And then there's
23: been there and done that.
24: There's a lot of those weird recalls where we've seen recalls for fuel pumps on some Chrysler products because they could be a safety issue and leave you stranded, right?
23: Mm-hmm.
24: We don't want your fuel pump just failing and you not being able to start your car or breaking down. And that just goes to show that a lot of those are, some of them are politically driven to get them out there. And for whatever reason, some judge rules in favor and says, oh, that's a safety thing, because you have other vehicles with
23: similar
24: known failures. Yeah. And they just say, oh, sorry, you're 40,000 miles. Well, take the GM 6.2.
4: in the beginning when those things had 60,000 miles on them and they failed and they were only 2 years old, they said, oh, tough luck. And those could literally blow up going down the road and leave you stranded or stuck in traffic where it was dangerous. But a Caravan with 300,000 miles and a bad fuel pump, they were covering those. I think they're still doing it on some of them. It's a weird deal. So, yeah, there's a lot of recalls out there and more coming, I'm sure.
23: 866-594-4150. Let's talk to Harold. You're on the End of the Hood Show. Harold in Minnesota, what can we do for you?
5: I've got a 2010 Ford Escape with a 3-liter engine, and I'm having brake problems. I don't have a light showing, but the pedals suddenly got strange. When you step on it, where it normally is braking, you can feel it start to brake. And then it goes down about 2 inches more before the brakes come on. I've had it in two shops. The one shop replaced the master cylinder twice and adjusted the rear brakes because it's got the drum brakes. No change. The other shop looked at it and said, I'm not sure, I'm going to have to think about it, but I would like to get back to you. But it seems like nobody knows what's going on.
4: Yeah, that's a pretty common one on some of the Ford products, the Fusion, the Escape. They've had some issues with brakes. That they've had problems with brake boosters, which can lead to a weird pedal feel. But they've also had some pressure-related issues in the way of either a master cylinder failure, an ABS module failure, or a brake caliper or hose failure. All those things have to work together, and you just have to start at one end with a pressure gauge and work your way down. For example, if you've got a brake caliper that is stuck and it is not allowing it to, when you step on the brake, fluid goes towards the caliper. The caliper doesn't grab the wheel like it's supposed to. So then you let the pedal up, and when you hit it again a second time, the fluid displacement is different. It needs to, like a hydraulic jack, it needs to displace so much fluid for the master cylinder and have it all reach those calipers, and then when you let off, it pulls it back. And if that doesn't have a constant movement, it will get all wonky. So they need to start at the beginning. What's that?
5: I say when they were checking it, had down the hoist, they had someone inside and were spinning
4: the wheels.
5: And as soon as it began to feel a little bit on the brake, it grabbed the front wheels, not the back. And the back didn't come on until it was where the normal feel is. You can feel it being hard.
4: That's the way it's supposed to be. The front goes first and then the back, and it's a two-stage process. Yeah. But on the hoist is much different than on the road, because if you're stepping on it, you can start to feel those brakes apply, but you can't turn them by hand. When you're on the road, you've got 1,000 times more force with that. You know, you got a 4,000-pound car, and you're moving forward at 30 miles an hour. So it may not do anything going down the road other than feel a little bump. What is typically done to know for sure what is going on is to get a brake pressure gauge, and that screws into the master cylinder. Usually they'll get two of them, one for the front, one for the rear, and they'll check what the pressures are and say, okay, we've got 4,000 pounds of pressure here. And then they'll move down to the ABS pump. They'll check that. Do we have the same pressure there? And then they'll go out to each wheel and make sure we have the same pressure at each wheel. And they may even have to put a block off stop on each wheel, each caliper, and on the rear, to make sure you have a solid pedal. And if they do, and they've gone all the way down to the wheels, it's one of those wheel cylinders or the calipers. So it's a long process. A lot of shops don't have all the equipment to do that, and a lot of shops just don't do that. They look at the normal easy stuff, brake repair. But there are some places, such as California and so a few other states, that have there's a reason in our labor guide we have what they call a complete brake system replacement operation. There's a time, and it says pads and rotors this time, master cylinder this time, complete brake system this time. Well, why would they put it in there if it wasn't done in some places? So some of them, instead of wasting a lot of time trying to find out what's wrong with it, you get out in California, like some shops will say, we'll do a brake job. And a brake job is rotors, pads, brake shoes in the back, wheel cylinders in the back, brake hoses in the back, brake hoses in the front, calipers in the front, and a master cylinder, the whole system. Anything that is a wear item or has fluid in it gets replaced, then they bleed the brakes and fix it. And sometimes it's less expensive than you think it is. But when you're doing it all together, it's easier than trying to figure out. If you make three trips back trying to fix the right. same thing, and they're spending hours on it, it would have been easier just to nail it in the first place. But your vehicle and some of the other Fords, the Fusion and things like, and the Edge, they've been known for some weird stuff that comes up like this. And we've seen them fixed with any of the things we mentioned, either a caliper that's bad, a brake hose that's bad, or a master cylinder or an ABS pump. It's
23: so for Harold, what's it, does it, is there a brake? Can he take it to a brake shop? Is there some place he can?
4: There's not a lot of brake only shops out there anymore. The dealer should be able to take care of it because they're stuck with fixing a lot of these. Mm-hmm. They may want to replace the system, which is pretty common on these when they start going bad. A lot of shops just say, no, we'll replace the whole thing because we're not going to get in. Once you say you've had this problem already, they'll be like, we can fix it. We'll replace the system.
23: Harold, good luck. Thanks very much for the call. We're going to take a quick break. 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

0: When my wife drives it, most of the time at night, she has no headlight.
1: How are you operating them?
0: Automatic. I fiddle and rattle and around the relay fuse block under the hood. Yeah. I went and looked at the plate up there. It says what all the relays for. To me, it looks like it's in a code. It's just letters that has nothing to do with headlights or anything like that.
1: It is. So you've got, whether it's in the automatic position or just manually turned on all the time, sometimes you don't have them, right? Can't do anything to get them to come on.
0: Right. Almost all the time now in automatic, no headlights. Occasionally, I can get them to work in the manual position.
1: Okay. And when they're not working, if you hold that turn signal switch back towards you for the bright lights to flash to pass, do those come on?
0: I don't remember now.
1: Well, you can check and see if they do. If they do, it tells you you have power and ground out there. But that van, they have been known for problems with the front control module, which is that relay center there that you're messing with. There's a module in there.
0: Okay.
1: And it's totally integrated power module, they call it. It's been a big issue. Dorman Products sells those parts. And, you know, our partner over at Dorman, we've replaced a number of those over the years because of this issue on Dodge products. And a shop can diagnose it and check it for you.
2: Unit.
1: The tip 'em. That's the one. Totally integrated.
2: Took me that long to figure out that acronym.
1: And you can take it in. They can scan it, look for codes. But if it's got loss of communication codes and they verify all the wiring to it is correct, then more than likely that unit has just failed. And it needs to be replaced.
0: The unit has failed then.
1: It could.
0: Okay.
1: Could be. You'd need to have a shop check it and find out what's going on and put one in if that's what needs to be done.
0: It's not just a relay or something like that then.
1: No, not with what you're describing, because it's a couple different power sources there. For it to fail in those positions, it's got to be something bigger.
2: We, Russ, you and I have, I know that I've been involved with two vehicles that have had light loss. One was the loner.
1: Shut off going down the road. Yeah.
2: What was Oscar's car did that for a while, and that got fixed. What was that one? That was
1: he had a bad headlight module in that controlled the headlights. Yeah,
2: and it was in the headlight unit, but it controlled both sides.
1: Right, the driver's side controlled both sides because he had the auto leveling headlights.
2: Yeah,
1: and it was also control of the headlights themselves. So when they turn on, because they were the HID lights, so we had to replace it. We replaced the whole headlight, and that took care of the problem.
2: Yeah, and the other one, just you'd be driving down the road, and all the lights would go off.
1: Yeah, the headlight switch was bad.
2: Yeah,
1: and it would heat up, and when it heated up enough, the resistance would tell that thing shut down, so the circuit breaker, and it would shut off, and they would be off for a while. And I had a few cars over a short period of a couple years that had headlights that would just shut off. And that was a scary thing.
2: At 3 in the morning.
1: Yeah.
2: Going to work. Tom, thanks very much for the call. Good luck. That's a scary, scary problem. 866, and important to fix. 866-594-4150. Let's go to Kansas and talk to Ken. You're on the end of the Hood Show. Ken, what can we do for you?
3: Got a 62 Chevy that's been parked in the garage for the last 22 years. Wanted to see what your thoughts, what steps should be taken to get that back on the road.
1: Car or truck?
3: Car.
1: All right. Well, it may take less than you think. The first thing is we look them over safety-wise, make sure that rodents haven't eaten anything, wiring, fuel lines. We'll look at the rubber fuel lines and give them a bend, pretty good bend, and see if there's any big cracks or anything like that in them. And if we...
3: Okay.
1: Don't see anything if they all look good.
2: I guess the question to start, how many years? 10 or 50? 22. Okay, I missed that.
1: So we will, you know, do that. Just a quick thing, just to see if the car's worth going any further with. We'll kind of do a quick evaluation, tires, things like that. And, of course, we're going to see if the engine even turns over, because if we can't turn that engine by hand, there's a problem. The first step before even trying that, you know, you open the hood. The first step, I would pull the spark plugs out of it all the way around.
3: Okay.
1: And I would spray into the cylinders. Get yourself a spray. If you've got a can of JB80 from Justice Brothers something like that, you know, spray in the cylinders to get them coated with some oil. 'Cause a little too much isn't really going to hurt much, but just spray it in there, spray it around with the straw, get it on the sides of the cylinder.

0: And then I would let it sit. At 22 years, I'd really let that thing sit a week, because that's not going to hurt it. And that'll allow that oil to penetrate and get down in those rings. And then I would grab that front balancer by hand with some gloves on so you can get a good grip on it and try to.
1: Yeah, because if you're just trying it barehanded, you might not be able to turn it, but that might not be.
0: It's just not quite enough. It's like opening a jar of pickles. You know, you can't do it. You put the gloves on, all of a sudden, you got it. But yeah, just grab it, try to turn it back and forth each way just a little bit, see if it moves. And if it does go one way and then goes the other, turn it a little bit further that one direction and then turn it back the other way a little bit. But what you're trying to do is work the pistons up and down a little at a time. So if there is any kind of rust in there, you know, if you have a bore scope, you can look in there and then it's all over. You know, it's either good or bad. But if you're just doing it at home without that, just try to turn that thing over. And once you get it moving good and you can turn it over by hand several times, that's at the point where I would put new spark plugs in it. I would make sure the tank, I had 22 years, I'm going to take the fuel tank off. Take the fuel tank down to a radiator shop where they can clean it out thoroughly. You're going to have to dispose of the gas in it first. They might be able to do that. You just call them and find out if they can. But a good radiator shop will be able to, and they're hard to find now. There's not many of them around except for the big diesel ones. And clean that tank out very well, put it back on, then crank the car over with a battery. It's going to crank long enough, because you don't have any fuel up at the carburetor yet. It's all back in that tank. It's going to take a while for it to get up there, and you'll probably crank it for about 30 seconds and then stop and let that starter cool for 10 minutes or so. Crank it again. Now, this is going to do a couple things. It's going to get the engine to build oil pressure while you're doing that before it starts, and it's also going to get the fuel up that line. And by the time it gets all the way up there to that carburetor, then you'll know if it's going to start or not. Does this still have points and condenser in it, the old style?
2: Yes, uh-huh.
0: Yeah, then, you know, those are old. Unless they look like brand new, if you take the cap off and look and the points look like brand new, just leave them. No sense in replacing them. But if they're corroded and they've got some, pitting or something in them from age, get a new set of points and condensers, probably $40. Advance Auto Parts still sells a lot of classic car stuff, so go there and pick those up, and then just crank it. Once you get that, you know, if your fluid's full, of course, your engine oil and antifreeze and your transmission fluid, and run it. We suggest running it for just a few minutes once it cranks, 2-3 minutes tops, and then recheck all those fluids again, and then start it up again and run it till it's warm, and then take a look at those fluids after you've had it good and warm and run it for, 20-30 minutes, I would change the coolant in it because of the age and the metals it'll pick up and the engine oil and oil filter. And then it's running. So now is the time to go through and check all your brakes, check the, brake fluid.
1: Don't roll it till you check the brakes.
0: Make sure they're solid and all that. But as far as getting it going, we don't want to do any damage to something that's already there. So first thing to do is get some lubricant in those cylinders, wait a week, and then try to turn it by hand.
2: Awesome. Okay.
1: Hold on a second, Ken, before you go anywhere. 62, that's a classic.
0: It's white.
1: Doug, do you want to guess on this one? You can type that in. I'm going to go further than this. I was going to say white. I'm going to say it's off-white or cream. That's the original.
0: Bright white.
1: Okay. Green. Doug says green. Ken, what color was the car originally?
2: It's Roman red. It's a 327, 340 horse, all lifters.
0: Then you've got it before you change the oil. 22 years ago, you had been fine. But when you change the oil this time, you absolutely must put a lifter additive in there that contains ZDDP, or you will destroy that solid lifter cam. It has to be put in there when you put the oil in it. Your other alternative is something like Joe Gibbs Racing Oil or one of those that contains the zinc, because those solid lifter cams, they will be destroyed.
1: I just saved his car with that question.
0: You did. And stay on the line. Producer Doug is going to hook you up with a hoodie courtesy of our friends over at BerkeleyOneClassics.com. And before you drive it, even if you can't drive it, you should give them a call, because they're going to save you a ton of money on that car.
1: Let's take a quick break on the Under the Hood Show.
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7: Still looking at another hot one across the region here for this afternoon. Highs expected to linger in the 90s throughout the region when we normally should see highs in the 70s, maybe even into the lower 80s for the northern portions of Oklahoma. We did see a warm front push through the region. Now a stationary front is actually starting to situate through, so we are expecting to see a similar forecast as far as temperatures are concerned for the next several days ahead. Along with that, also expecting to see a few scattered areas of showers and thunderstorms coming in for the southern parts of Nebraska and the northern portions of Kansas, primarily for the later part of the afternoon hours. Mostly sunny skies expected for southern Kansas and northern Oklahoma, with a mixture of clouds and sunshine starting to develop for southern Nebraska and northern Kansas. As we get to tonight, it looks like a better chance for those showers and thunderstorms for those same areas, with mostly cloudy skies developing there as well. However, it looks like mostly clear skies expected for the southern portions of the region, and overnight lows ranging from the 50s to the 70s west to east. I'm meteorologist Jennifer Wojcicki.
8: This is Kansas Profile. I'm Ron Wilson, director of the Huck Boyd National Institute for Rural Development at Kansas State University. Connect the dots. That was a fun game when I was a kid. Today we'll learn about an initiative which is connecting farms, communities, and visitors across the Flint Hills. Not with dots, but with the art of barn quilts. It's today's Kansas Profile. Connie Larson is one of the founders of the Flint Hills Quilt Trail, which originated in 2013. Larson joined with Abby Amick of Waubunsee County, Sue Hageman of Riley County, and Marcia Roselle, now tourism director in Manhattan, in launching the Barn Quilt Trail in the Flint Hills. Connie and her family operate Ag Heritage Park, the farm equipment museum at the rural community of Alta Vista, population 409 people. Now that's rural. They put up barn quilts at Ag Heritage Park. That inspired the idea of doing these regionally. What are barn quilts? They're quilt patterns that are painted onto a board and put on the outside of a structure such as a barn or shed, Larson said. Most are painted on highly weather-resistant MDO boards. These eye-catching, colorful works of art can decorate a farmstead and even attract visitors. The barn quilt idea originated in Ohio, where a woman posted a quilt design outside on her barn in honor of her mother, who was a quilter. Then another nearby barn owner did the same. Eventually, a series of these was created. Each design was different. They attracted visitors who wanted to go from one to another. This became known as a barn quilt trail. The phenomenon moved west across the nation. In 2012, Connie Larson, Abby Amick, Sue Hageman, and Marcia Roselle started exploring the idea of creating a barn quilt trail throughout the Kansas Flint Hills. The Flint Hills Tourism Coalition created a committee, and the idea gained support. The Flint Hills Quilt Trail had a busy start in 2013. The committee established a website, issued news releases, began recording quilt blocks on the website, and organized a network of Quilt Trail representatives across the Flint Hills. By July 2013, the trail included 30 quilt blocks located in 13 Flint Hills counties. Connie Larson and others began offering barn quilt painting classes in the region. Larson enjoys painting them herself. The quilt trail continued to grow. "This is artwork to promote rural areas," Larson said. "It's kind of a hobby," she said. "People like to drive around and see the different barn quilts, and it gets people into the small towns," she said. "By attracting visitors, it can spotlight farms and ranches and help the economy of rural communities. Once a person finds or creates one barn quilt, he or she tends to be curious to see what the next one might look like. It becomes like a treasure hunt or a fun addiction. My brother told us it was like a disease," Larson said with a smile. "It's like quilting," she said. "You do one design and then you see another pattern and you just have to try it." Often the barn quilts are displayed by individual landowners. Some businesses have started putting them up too, Larson said. A woman named Susie Perrin created the American Quilt Trail program. She came to Kansas and wrote about the Flint Hills Barn Quilt Trail in a 2016 book. As of 2023, those original 30 quilt blocks had grown into 525 website listings in every Flint Hills county, plus neighboring counties north and south, from state line to state line. "It's still growing," Larson said. "Not only do the barn quilts create attractive visual art in a rural setting, they create a linkage of communities across the region. It's connecting the dots across the Flint Hills," Larson said. "We still add barn quilts and update the website. We want to celebrate our success," she said. For more information, see www.ksflinthillsquilttrail.com. Connect the dots. That was a fun game as a kid, and it's still fun to connect things. We commend Connie Larson, Abby Amick, Sue Hegeman, and Marcia Roselle for making a difference by creating a barn quilt trail and thinking regionally. In the Flint Hills region, they are creating visual art and making connections. For the Huck Boyd National Institute for Rural Development, this is Ron Wilson with Kansas Profile.
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0: 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They're celebrating over 50 years of collector car coverage. They've been in this game a long time, so they know what to do to protect you.
1: I wore my hoodie in today, and I love that thing.
0: I wore my coat. I should have worn my hoodie. I wear my hoodie a lot. Mm-hmm. Oh, my gosh. I was wearing one of my hoodies that is lettered up with Berkeley One Classics.
1: Mm-hmm.
0: I call it my best one because it's my nicest one. I mean, yeah, it says Berkeley One on it, but I mean, it is my nicest one. And I realized I was wearing it and I was painting my truck, right?
1: You know, I saw that. You put an inflatable booth up.
0: Yeah. So I'm painting my truck and I've got my hoodie on under my paint suit, and the paint suit was keeping me pretty unpainted. It was pretty cool. And at one point, I got this.
1: I picture your paint suit being like a suit painted on, like you're in Sports Illustrated.
0: Yeah, where no.
1: Okay.
0: They're probably checking. I've seen some pretty cool ones out there. They look like a tuxedo a paint suit, and they're disposable. So at this one point, so I get this piece of grass blew into my paint, right? I would open the door, and I was like, I have seconds to get this piece of grass out and hit it with my gun real quick to level it back out, or I'm going to be waiting for it to cure a few days and sanding. So I'm like, what do I do? I don't have, there's no rag, there's nothing. So I'm like, okay. And I, I would have had to run into the house. I was like, I don't have any rags for this in the shop. So I'm like, I'll just use my hoodie, you know? Mm-hmm. So I'm like, can't use a paint suit because it's a different kind of shirt. So I like unzip the top and I pull this hoodie off real quick and I grab the corner. I'm just going to just use the sleeve and get it out of there real quick.
1: He couldn't do it.
0: And as soon as I did that, I went, that's my good hoodie. What's going on? So I throw that away and I grab my shirt and I'm like, kind of, you know, and I got it. And then I'm like, oh boy. And then I hit it with some more paint and I'm like, that's going to run. Good. No, blow on a little bit. Perfect. And I was like, I just got lucky.
1: My favorite hoodie is it's one of the originals.
0: Is it a gray one?
1: It's
0: a different, not a black one.
1: It's like a light brown. Yeah. It's like a wine color.
0: Yeah, yeah, yeah.
1: And it's real thin and threadbare and it's got some holes and stuff and it's my favorite article of clothing, I think. It's too big. It's wonderful. I wish we could sell those. I wish we could sell 30-year-old hoodies.
0: they'd be in the vintage store.
1: It's the greatest. Let's talk to Alan. You're on the End of the Hood Show. Alan, what can we do for you?
12: Thank you for taking my call.
1: You bet.
12: I've got a 2016 Buick Enclave. And it seemed to be running fine, except one day when I went out to start it, it was a little hard starting, and the battery was about 4 years old, so I figured it was probably time to change the battery out. So I took it up to the place that I use for my service on my vehicle, and I asked them to replace the battery, which they did. But once they replaced it, they're going haywire. I have these electronic seats, and I can program them for two different drivers.
0: Right.
12: And that no longer worked. My air conditioner in the back end of the car would automatically kick on at will. My CD would automatically start playing when I didn't even have the system on. So I guess my curiosity is there something that they might have done when they put that battery in, or something that happened when that put that battery in, or is it the fact of the matter that maybe the computer system was getting ready to go?
1: And most importantly for you, Alan, is there an easy way to fix this, right?
12: There you go.
1: Yeah, you don't want it to be burned out module. You want to be able to go unhook it for 5 minutes and then hook it back up. That's what you want.
0: That's my first thought, Chris.
12: Unhook really? What?
0: Unhook that battery. Disconnect that battery for about 10 minutes. Then
1: just
0: hook
1: in
0: it
1: his
0: back
1: garage.
0: Up. Yep.
1: Go out right now.
0: Yep. Or whatever. Then hook it back up. Make sure the doors are open, one of them, when you do this, because they may lock when you hook the battery back up.
1: Okay.
0: You know, if you're doing one, this is inside, you know, if you got one that's under the hood, I've had that happen. You hook the battery up and click and you're like, oh, really? Get the thing out.
12: I think they said my battery's underneath the seat or wherever.
0: Okay. It's under the floor in the back. So yeah, I would do that first because it sounds like the module may just be confused. It may have been a disconnect and hook back up and it had a little bit of power and it wasn't completely dead yet once the battery was disconnected. That is why in our shop, when we change a battery, I always like to keep the car powered. I take my battery jump pack and I hook one end to the ground on the car, not to the cable of the battery, but like to the engine block, hook that up solid.
12: Right.
0: And then I take myself a little bitty, I've got a wire with an alligator clip on both ends, and I clip one on the other end of the jump pack that's still hooked to my jump pack.
12: Right.
0: And I put the other end on the red battery post on the fuse box there, the little
1: right. Oh, okay.
0: And then I change the battery because then I have power. You got to be very careful that you don't arc something to ground from the positive when you're doing the change of the battery, but it keeps the vehicle powered enough that you don't lose any memories. And that's been going on for 50 years. People, you know, trying to save radio presets in cars when they, you know, in the 70s or whatever, late 70s when they first came out with some digital stuff, people are like, well, how do I keep those? They were worried about just their radio was all they had back then, or their clock. But what can happen if you power down a computer? A computer may work perfectly fine until it's shut off. And when you shut it off and restart it, it may not restart again. Imagine a car that you start up, and then while it's running, you remove the starter from the vehicle. As long as you never shut it off, it's going to operate perfectly. But the second you turn that key off, you'll never be able to start it again because the starter is gone. Same thing with computers. You shut down a computer, if something has failed in that system and it can no longer boot up again properly, it can be all sorts of wacky, like yours is acting. But you have more than one system there. There's not one system that ties all of that together. So I think you have more than one item corrupt on there. Something's going through the CAN bus, which is the controller area network, which is basically saying it's like computer cables, cable TV for your whole car. They talk to each other. They're not talking right. And I think that maybe just clearing the memory out and letting it forget what was the problem and starting over with a baseline, it may take care of your whole issue.
12: Now, do I unhook both sides of the battery?
0: No, either one. Negative or positive. Okay. We usually unhook the negative. If you're taking the negative off first, here's why they say that. People ask, well, why do they always say negative? Because if you put a wrench on the negative and it slips and you touch that, you know, it to the metal of the car while you're taking the negative off, it's not going to spark because that's where it's grounded to. But if you're on the positive side, loosening that up and you move your wrench and hit the metal, poof.
1: Right. Right.
0: And that's bad. So take either one off you like. I'd take the negative off and then just leave it off for 10 minutes. It'll be completely dead at that point.
1: Alan, thanks very much for the call. Good luck. That leads to a question I've had recently. Battery maintainer. I'm hooking it up, taking it off. What's my order?
0: Didn't matter.
1: Okay. That's what I thought.
0: Because you're not going to be hooking it to the car. Right.
1: And it's smart. I mean, when they touch, it doesn't do anything. It's,
0: right.
1: Okay.
0: Jumper cables is a whole different story. And now they have smart jumper cables, which don't turn on unless one's good and one's bad.
1: Yeah. That's my jump pack, too. I bought a new jump pack, and that just says, just hook them up. It's dead until it won't do anything until it sees the right connection.
0: I still got a Rugged Geek, and that thing is still operating.
1: Me, too.
0: Crazy, isn't it?
1: All right. Let's take a quick break. 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
1: 866-594-4150. You were talking earlier about bore scopes and putting a bore scope down there to make sure.
0: Love the bore scope.
1: Here's the thing. Workable, usable bore scopes now are you can find a decent one for $8 or $9.
0: Yeah.
1: I mean,
0: a shop can buy one for $300. That is amazing.
1: Top of the line.
0: Yeah, it takes pictures, takes video.
1: You can swallow it and look at your gallstones. Yeah. I mean, it's amazing.
0: It gets so hot, though.
1: Well, I know. We got to turn the light off. I got one during some flash, like Prime Day or one of them. I just saw something pop up. It was like $12, and it extends out, I think, 12 feet. It's got a light controllable at the end. It's got focus, and I don't have anything to use it for, although I do have, we have something going on. We have something going on under our steps with
0: raccoon.
1: Not sure.
0: Possum?
1: Not sure. Something.
0: Something.
1: We get visitors in the night. The cats in the neighborhood. We've had possums on our front steps, raccoons. There's something going on under the steps. And this spring, I have the scope. But we also, this spring, for the first time, have snakes in our yard. So I'm afraid to use it. I don't want to see what's under the steps.
0: So,
1: I'm too scared to put that scope under there.
0: But there's no poisonous snakes where we live.
1: No. No, I'm...
0: So snakes don't bother you if they're not poisonous?
1: They don't bother me at all in the abstract. Like, I'm not afraid of snakes at all.
0: But they do... We just have this tendency in our brain to run from a snake.
1: Matter of fact,
0: when
1: if you said there's a snake over there, can you go get it for me and get rid of it? I'd say yes, but when I got close, I couldn't do it.
0: So they've got a... Right now, it's the prime season for snakes down in East Texas where I'm from.
1: Oh, yeah.
0: Spring coming up. And they have poisonous snakes, but they have more non-poisonous snakes that accidentally get killed because they eat a lot of stuff that you don't want
1: right.
0: running around on there.
1: Yeah, yeah.
0: They have one called a diamondback water snake.
1: Oh.
0: And it looks like a cottonmouth, and it's a big snake. But you could pick it up. It won't hurt you. It might try to chew on your arm,
1: yeah.
0: but it doesn't have teeth to bite you, you know? But a lot of those get killed. The only way to tell them apart from the cottonmouth, basically, is looking down on top. The diamondback water snake has bug eyes like those pugs, like the dogs.
1: Oh, yeah.
0: They stick up like a okay. frog on the top. And the cottonmouth, you can't see the eyes on top. So you got to run. So I've seen people like, oh, look, let's pick that up. No. What are you thinking? So snakes, not my thing. My wife, she'd pick them up. Mm. She didn't care what it is. I love snakes. So my daughter's got a pet store. And they have snakes. And my wife, she's like, can I hold it? I'm like, I don't want to hold that thing.
1: Yeah.
0: That is nuts.
1: I would say a yes, I'll hold it. But then once it comes time, I'd be like, I'm going to go outside.
0: We have found so many things in cars here. I'm glad we're not in the South for a car working on, because here we found, you know, big spiders and all sorts of weird stuff. Cats under hoods. But down South, you get a car that hadn't run for a year and they tow it in. You're working on it. You got a tarantula up under the dash or snakes and scorpions. Yeah, no good. No good.
1: I was just thinking of my brother worked at a grocery store when he was a kid, and they would get the crates of fruit, and there'd be... He brought
0: overseas.
1: One home once. He brought a tarantula home.
0: No.
1: That was in the... And I was like, what are you doing? What? Don't... What? Let's go to Kansas and talk to Bradley. You're on the Under the Hood show. Bradley, what can we do for you?
14: Oh. 99 Ford Taurus air conditioning. I put a one of them do-it-yourself refill cans on.
0: Okay.
14: And then when I took it off, it just seemed like everything came back out. Air and everything just came back out.
0: About the same hole you put it in, it came back out that hole?
14: Right.
0: Yeah.
1: Okay.
0: So that's really common. When I've got a system that comes in and I connect my gauges to it and I see that it's empty, but I need to do a recharge on it first to see what's wrong with the system to save myself time, because it always gets me, I will, you know, verify there's no pressure in it first and that with my gauges. But then I'm going to unscrew the valve core, which is in there. It's like a tire core. I unscrew it, throw it away. I put a new one in there. It's a $2 part, $1 to $2. I put a new one in before I recharge it, because so many times, Bradley, I've vacuumed it down. for an hour. I've recharged it. I run it. It's perfect. I'm like, this is great. I'm ready to send this one home. I'm calling the customer, telling them, you can come pick it up in 10 minutes. I take that line off and it's leaking. I'm like, oh, really? So just replace them. So what you need to do now with this car is you need to replace both valves, the low one that you used and the high one. But then you're going to need to get a vacuum pump put on this to evacuate all the air that's in the system. So shop's going to have to do that and then recharge it. Or just take it into a shop and say, hey, I need a AC recharge. I used the can on it and it worked, but then it all leaked out right away out that same hole. So can you put two new valves in there and do a recharge on this? And they'll be able to do that for you. But that's what's going on is you got a leak going.
1: Yeah, and there's not really a way for him to fix that at home, is there?
0: No, not at all. It's got to go into a shop. Bradley, why don't you stay on the line? We're going to have producer Doug get you a hoodie because you've been a long-time mm-hmm. loyal listener.
1: Yeah, frequent caller over many, many years.
0: Yeah.
1: Let's talk about this just for a second. Because the valve you're talking about is like a tire valve, a Schrader valve.
0: That's exactly what it is.
1: And what I remember when I learned this, I was amazed. The little button that you push in there, the little thing you put, the stem... Inside the stem, there's the little button you push, you can hold with your finger and let a little air out. That is actually removable. You can put a tool inside.
0: So the core is, yeah. So that is the valve. Yeah,
1: right. Valve is the little button inside there.
0: Right.
1: So that is what, like when you guys replace the you're not replacing the threaded part.
0: Yeah.
1: You're replacing the inside part. And that can
0: right.
1: get weak
0: yeah,
1: and go.
0: Threaded like a tire on the outside. Yeah. We're replacing inside, and they're quick connectors on the AC system.
1: Yeah. And then, but you can, like, there's a tool where you go in and you unscrew the little button.
0: Like you had
1: inside.
0: On your bike when you were a kid.
1: Yeah. And pull that out, and you the screw, the outside.
0: Didn't we all do
1: stays.
0: That when we were kids? Take the valve cores out and
1: no.
0: put them back in?
1: No, we didn't know that they came out. We thought it was one big unit.
0: I did.
1: Yeah, you did.
0: Maybe that's why I'm
1: so
0: doing
1: my
0: this
1: neighbor,
0: show now, huh?
1: My neighbor, Big Johnny, he would go, he'd take the little tool, and he would unscrew it just enough to let the air out, and then you couldn't, it was like a prank he played. But I used to say, listen, if we don't know that that's a prank, it's not really a prank. It really is just like slashing somebody's tires.
0: When I was
1: that's not a prank if no one knows it's a prank.
0: Full confession, when I was a very young kid, driving, I went to a girl working at a restaurant in a fast food place. I went to her car and made sure nobody was looking, and I used my tire tool and I just turned it enough to let the let the air out. And I conveniently was there at the I asked her friend what time she'd get off work, because she's like, she didn't want to give me the time of day.
1: Sure.
0: So I got there and I
1: she
0: saved
1: was
0: the
1: right,
0: day
1: probably too.
0: I said, what's that?
1: She was probably right too to steer you away.
0: Yeah, so I was just happened to be, can I change your tire for you? Sure. So I changed the tire, and then I
1: look at you.
0: Took her with me, and we went down and tried to put air in the tire. I said, oh, it looks like your valve core's leaking. Let me, I think I can fix that. And I did that and put the tire back on the car and all that, and got her to go out one time.
1: Smooth.
0: One time.
1: Yeah.
0: Took her to dinner. It was a very nice date, the whole bit. Got done with the date, and I said, so was any chance we could do this again? And she says,
1: nope.
0: Maybe if you had just asked me out instead of letting the air out of my tire. And I went, what? And she's like, that is not cool. Thanks for dinner. I was like, oh, no.
1: Yeah, that's it, man. If it's a prank, it's like, you know,
0: moral
1: Tom,
0: of this story, don't do it.
1: Tom Sawyer, where he pretends to be dead, that's fine. It's a funny prank unless the insurance company pays out. Now it's a felony.
0: Yeah, yeah.
1: 866-594-4150. What has caught your attention in the automotive world? What's sticking out there for you?
0: Man, so many of these backup camera things, more and more and more of. How can they all be bad? They look like they're different companies making these, but are they getting the one component that fails in them? Whatever, that we don't know what that is. It's epoxied into the board. Is that coming from, you know, one of those companies like the airbag people?
1: Mm-hmm.
0: So they're all bad, but there are a lot of them. So many are coming into my shop and they're like, I back up. Hey, your backup camera doesn't work. Have you got the recall done? What are you talking about? No, it's been out for a year. Like, there's a recall on them. Well, I didn't get a notice. Well, let me print it out for you. And I print it when I'm doing an oil change or anything. it shows me active recalls on my screen. So I just hit the print button, it prints it out, and says, here you go, take it in. The dealer will give you a new one for free if you're under that recall.
1: Yeah.
0: Right, and if they've got one available. But there are a lot of those going out. And you don't need one unless you had one.
1: Right.
0: And now you need one because you've had one. And
1: if you depend on it and you don't get it, it can be a
0: dicey. In a car that has one, I use both. I'm looking in the camera and I'm looking to see if anybody's coming around, and I'm constantly looking at the camera as I'm looking, because you never know what my cat runs under, whatever it is. But
1: I notice that in a car that has one, I use both. I use the camera, I look out the windows, I use my mirrors constantly. I'm very good at it. When I'm in the other car, I look down at the stereo. There's no camera, so I kind of don't do all three things anyway. I realize I can't use all three things, so I don't use the other two that are available. I notice my attention wandering, even though in the car with the camera, I use them all. It is a weird thought to ignore when you don't have it all of a sudden.
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18: Breaking news at Town Hall. I'm Bob Agnew in Washington. Donald Warner reports that a key Islamic State figure has been killed in Nigeria.
19: President Donald Trump says that U.S. and Nigerian forces have killed the second in command of the Islamic State group globally. Trump says on social media that Abu Bakr al-Manuki was also a leader of IS in Nigeria and was killed in a mission carried out on Friday. Al-Manuki was considered a key figure in IS organizing and finance, and one U.S. official says he had been plotting attacks against the United States and its interests. Nigeria's president confirms the joint operation. I'm Donna Water.
18: The Supreme Court has rejected Virginia's bid to restore a congressional map that would have given Democrats a big advantage for picking up four additional seats in the closely divided House of Representatives. Meanwhile, RNC Chairman Joe Gruter says he's confident about Republican prospects in the upcoming midterms.
20: We're just executing the plan that we laid out, and this is all expected. But yes, you know, for a while there, it looked like we were getting kicked in the shins in a lot of ways, but we're slowly doing what we need to do to prepare for these upcoming midterms. And I think now more than ever, we have a chance to defy history.
18: Gruter spoke with the Salem Radio Network. The ultra-wealthy now have one more reason to think about leaving New York City.
21: Governor Kathy Hochul and Mayor Zoran Mondani are backing a levy on New York City second homes worth $5 million or more. Critics, including real estate agents and economists, warn the move could chill the market and hurt middle and lower income residents. Even the New York Times has reservations, pointing to London's experience as a cautionary tale for New York. There, similar taxes cut prices and tax revenue. Ken Lorman reporting.
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18: Los Angeles Mayor Karen Bass facing some criticism after comments about homelessness.
2: Bass drew criticism after arguing that unhoused residents need comprehensive health care, including dental care, because as she puts it, you can't succeed without teeth. Seen by many as out of touch amid high taxes and broader policy concerns, the remark has fueled momentum for Spencer Pratt's common sense messaging in the heated mayoral race.
18: That is correspondent Ron Taylor reporting. $1 trillion, that's how much. Some say the untapped market for sales in rural areas currently underserved by the major online retailers may be worth. Now both Walmart and Amazon are racing to speed up their deliveries to smaller U.S. towns and cities. Demand said to be rising there in due part to a growing number of remote workers living and working on the fringes of major metropolitan areas. Breaking news and analysis at townhall.com. New exhibit at the Rock and Roll Hall of Fame in Cleveland, centering on Paul McCartney's life after the Beatles and his band Wings.
3: It's the largest collection of his personal artifacts ever publicly displayed.
18: That's the museum's senior director of archival collections, Andy Leach. He says that display, Paul McCartney and Wings, comes in two parts.
3: The first one covers from the beginning, 1970 through about 1972. And the second wall case covers 73 and 74. It's a recreation of the home that they have in Scotland. And Paul still owns that home. And this is a recreation of their kitchen with photos and some lyrics about Scotland and the country and some photos that Linda took. I think Wings leaves a legacy of, you know, a band that was centered around collaboration.
18: Paul McCartney and Wings includes displays of instruments, handwritten song notes, and photographs taken by McCartney's wife, Linda. More on these stories at townhall.com.
5: Get ready to write down a phone number, but first, this is The Making of America. I'm Michael Emerson. Crazy Horse was a war chief of the Lakota Sioux whose battlefield exploits made him both admired and feared by friends and enemies alike. He grew into manhood fighting the Crow, the Shoshone, Pawnee, Blackfeet, and other traditional enemies. 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Crazy Horse played decisive roles in those battles, including General Custer's defeat at the Little Bighorn. 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
23: Attitude is everything. I'm Mitch Anthony with today's Daily Dose. I was sitting talking with a friend when a local businessman walked by. My friend asked, "What do you suppose he's worth?" The question caught me off guard. First of all, it was none of my business. Second of all, my idea of a person's worth, I'm sure, was different than his. "It depends on how you measure it," was my answer. I had spent a number of years answering calls on a crisis line. I remember talking to people who, despite their wealth, felt their lives were absolutely worthless. I had come to the conclusion that a checkbook was a very poor barometer of a person's value in this world. If that isn't true, you'd have to say that Mother Teresa is worthless. I doubt anyone would say that. Magazines publish lists of the world's 10 richest, but never the world's 10 most generous. And it's good that they don't, because truly giving people don't crave attention for their deeds. 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This is Mitch Anthony reminding you once again that life is indeed whatever you make it. The Daily Dose is brought to you today by rextramile.org.
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1: Welcome to the Under the Hood Show. We are glad to have you with us. Russ Evans is here to answer your automotive questions.
0: Thanks for joining us under the hood.
1: Shannon Nordstrom is not here to answer your automotive questions right now. I am here to get your calls on the air. I'm Chris Carter, 866-594-4150. 866-594-4150. That's the number to reach us here at the Under the Hood Show. 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
8: We've got one waiting on the line, and he's been waiting for a little bit, so let's get right to him. Nathan is on the Under the Hood Show. Nathan, what can we do for you?
9: So I'll just get right into it. I've got a 2008 Mazda RX-8 rotary engine Wankel thing.
1: Mm-hmm.
9: And my boy and I think this has been kind of a labor of love. We tried rebuilding the motor. It had low compression, had it down at the Mazda dealership. We got the sides resurfaced professionally, got two new housings for it, new rings, new seals, side seals, all that stuff. It's got good compression again. We started up. It runs for about 15 seconds perfectly. Then it starts stumbling on itself and almost like it wants to go into limp mode, and we can't even get it to drive. It'll drive a first gear okay for a little bit, and then you'll never get it started again until you unhook the battery. About 20 seconds, put it back on, and it'll run just like that. Start right up fine again. The check engine light's on all the time. Only code I was getting was for an oil pump that we deleted. We're putting mixed gas in it now, mixed gas oil. And anyway, we put that back on just to make sure that the computer would see that we had the sensors and stuff there for it, but still runs exactly the same. So I'm just wondering where to turn. We did get a new ECU for it, a new used one for us, and I can't find anybody to do programming for it or to swap it over to get the key to match. And I don't know where to turn. So I'm turning to you guys.
1: Nathan, hold on a second. This is I'm gonna reverse the order here on the Berkeley Classic. This I don't know if it would fall. It this one's iffy, right? On the whether mm-hmm. it would fall under. This is a project car for you and your son, Nathan.
9: Yes.
1: Okay. All right. Hold on. Before we start, instead of the color, I want us to guess who pushed this car as the project car. Who saw this car? Who wanted this car as a project car? I'm going to say it was Nathan. I'm going to say they'd talked about it vaguely, and then Nathan was like, this is the one we should get. What do you think?
0: Probably was looking up on the internet
1: and found it
0: somewhere. Yeah. I'll bet it was. I bet it was a kid that looked for the car.
1: And yep. I think the kid was going like, we should get a WRX. And Nathan was like, how about this RX-8? Nathan, whose idea was this car?
9: It was my son Ethan's idea.
1: Okay. All right. Well.
9: So he was senior in high school, and he saw all kinds of YouTube videos on him.
1: Yeah. All right. That's good. I like this. And you bought in full?
9: We bought it used.
1: No, but I mean you
8: I mean, like, spiritually, you bought in new. You bought in all the way.
9: Absolutely. I love the sound of them.
8: Okay.
9: Love the weight, power distribution, all that stuff when they run.
8: That's such a good idea. Boy, Nathan lucked out on this one, too. Because then you're gonna go in all. Yeah, this is I like this. This is good for Ethan.
0: Well,
9: so right now my son gave up on it, and I'm basically the one that's full in yet. So just throw that in there.
0: Did it run before you rebuilt it?
9: It did not. We couldn't get it to start at all.
0: Okay, it wouldn't start.
9: We had it down at the Boston dealership in Sioux City, and it was showing low compression. Of course, it takes one of those special
0: electronic tester, yeah.
9: Correct.
0: Yeah, they're not even going to work on it. Your Mazda dealer's not even going to work on that car now. They don't have any techs that do that anymore. Not, I mean, they'll change oil in it and stuff, change coolant, but their spark plugs, they're not going to, they're like, no, we're not going to diagnose that. It's just out of their wheelhouse because of the age. That would cost them a lot of money. There is a place in Dallas that specializes in rotary engines.
9: Okay.
0: I can't remember what they might be on Forest Lane, but look up Dallas, Texas rotary engine specialists. You'll find them. You'll come across.
9: Okay.
0: Them. They got a Facebook page. They got that. I've been in there before. They have everything for rotary engines. They know every single thing about them. There's nothing they don't know. And they, you'll have to pay them because they do that for a living. But they should be able to help you out with figuring some stuff out. You're going to have to get a scanner that can read data as well as codes on that engine. And they're going to, you know, if they can do it without the car being there, they're going to need to. They're going to need some of that info, and you'll have to, you know, pay them over the phone. I don't know. You know, you may end up traveling. Where are you at? What state are you in?
9: We're in the South Dakota.
0: You're down there, then you've got about an 11-hour drive. You might even just make it a weekend project, put it on a trailer, haul it down there, leave it, come back. Because sometimes that's cheaper. I have people that come to us from across the country to have us do an engine in their car. They've loaded them up, brought them here from Oklahoma City, from Texas, Georgia, Colorado. I mean, I'm like, wow, you're going a long way. Don't you have a shop closer? They're like, yeah, I got one across the street. Did I need to say any more? I'm like, well, okay, thanks. But sometimes that's the easy way. You find a specialist that can do it. And it may be that because you've taken the injection off that car that you've got a problem with it where the computer's not recognizing it. It's shutting the engine down. Being that it starts and runs for 15 seconds and then you can reset it, that helps because they'll be able to do – they used to do custom programming. I'm sure they'd still do. But if you can
9: –
0: If they look at it and they can fire up and see what's going on, they may just go in there and custom tune it and eliminate whatever's causing it to not continue to run. It's more than likely seeing a sensor that has failed and it's saying, hey, shut down because something's not running right, and they can get it figured out.
8: Did you, Nathan, while we were talking, did you Google it?
9: I've Googled all kinds of things.
8: I thought I heard you.
9: I don't even want to go to Google anymore.
8: I thought I heard you Googling the
0: use Claude
8: typing in the background there.
0: Claude,
8: I'll tell you what.
0: Mazda rotary specialist in Dallas.
8: I did that. Rotary Performance.
0: That's it.
8: In
0: that's
8: Garland,
0: it.
8: Texas.
0: That's it.
8: I knew it was out by my.
0: Yeah, Rotary Performance in Garland.
8: And then I did I put Mazda rotary engine expert near me. You know, it came up. You.
0: Yeah.
8: But it was searching for our time.
0: You're looking for that one because it was in the city that I took you guys, you and Shannon.
8: Yeah, yeah.
0: We drove through there.
8: Uh-huh.
0: And it's Dallas Metro, but it's Garland.
8: The other nearest one to us was Tennessee. So.
0: Yeah. And that's the one you want to go to. It's off of George Bush there in Garland. So that's.
8: But if he calls them, there might be a way to work through it.
0: No. This is a good size shop,
8: right?
0: But they specialize in a lot of custom stuff because this is old. They're going to want to put their hands on it more than likely and fix it. It may just be cheaper and faster just to haul it, get it done, be done with it. You know, and the conversation should start off, say, hey, I got a car, and it runs. We've had it rebuilt, but it runs for 15 seconds and shuts down. So I have two choices here. Would it be better for me to haul this car to you across the country, you know, 11 or 12 hours, and let you guys fix it? Or can I pay you guys over the phone to try a few things before we have to haul it this way? And they'll be like, oh, they're willing to pay me? Yeah, I'm willing to talk to them for a minute. Because so many people just call and say, hey, I got these problems. Do you got a minute? No, I don't have a minute. I'm working on cars.
1: Yeah.
0: And every minute counts because we're

0: and tell them, you know, be specific. Say we took the alcohol injection off of this car, and we've bypassed that. So they may go, oh, we may need to program that.
1: Does that help you out there, Nathan?
2: Yeah, I, at least give me some return. I appreciate it. It's just sitting out here collecting bird stuff, and I don't want to see it. I want to see it getting used. So I know his wedding's coming up in about a month, and I kind of wanted it to have him for his getaway, but that was my hopes. So I'm kind of trying to push it along here. So.
1: Thanks, Nathan. Thanks very much for the call. Good luck. Let's take a quick break. You are listening to the Under the Hood Show.
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7: Rope tricks are hard enough standing on the ground with both eyes open, but not for the Idaho Cowboys. I'm Rick Lamb, and this is the Horse Show Minute. World-renowned horseman Buck Brannaman is also an accomplished trick roper, and he's been spinning his loop since he was a kid. It was his brother Smokey, the other half of the Idaho Cowboys, who came up with the twist that made their riding and roping act really special, doing a trick blindfolded. Their promotion-minded father thought they should take it a bit further.
8: First thing you know, he has us doing about 90% of our rope tricks blindfolded, which I hated doing, but it made a pretty good show. 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
7: 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I'm Rick Lamb, and this has been the Horse Show Minute. 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
1: 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That's the number to reach us here at the Under the Hood Show.
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1: Let's talk to Matt. You're on the Under the Hood Show. Matt, what can we do for you?
2: Hi, guys. Thanks for taking my call.
1: You bet.
2: I just want you guys to talk about the new E15 gasoline that's coming out. And what are we going to do about putting gas in our older vehicles that don't like the ethanol, as far as engine wear and seal wear and things like that? I'm just curious, what can we do to keep driving our classic cars, our older cars?
0: When you say older, what are you talking about older?
2: Anything older, anything that doesn't like ethanol, E15, you know, things like that. I have a 2005 Chrysler, even old muscle cars, just all okay. Around older cars, you know.
0: Well, 01 and up, which is almost an antique. Yeah. I mean, we're pushing almost 30 years. So the average age of the car on the road right now is 12 years old. So that means if it's 20 years old, it's really old. And there's not many of those. And when you get older than that, I mean, I look at the shut cars that are in my shop right now, and the oldest one I've got in there is 2002, I think, right now. And that's pretty standard for what we see in the shop repairs. So anything that's on our lot basically will work just fine on E15. You start getting more than that, you can start having some weird things going on. The computers automatically adjust, and they'll adjust. What they need to do is put more fuel in to get the same ratio out the tailpipe, because the alcohol content makes them run leaner. Once they get so far, the check engine light comes on, and that is when they're going to start running bad. At that point, you need to, if you either need to fix the problem, if it's an 01 or newer, or you need to use a different fuel, one that contains less than 15%. Now, you know, recently they allowed E15 everywhere year round as a waiver, but a lot of people don't know that it's been around for a couple decades now, and in a form of something that's, I almost consider it cheating, because they didn't say E15 on the pump. They just put this label on them that most people have seen that says 88, and 88 is the magic code word for I contain 15% ethanol. They settled on that, you know, 20 years ago and said, we're going to do that. So people in Minnesota that have told me, I've never used a drop of ethanol in my car, all I use is that 88 octane because it's a little better than 87. I'm like, sorry, you've been using E15 this whole time. How's it work? Oh, I guess it works pretty good. That's fine. But now let's go older. Lawnmowers. Motorcycles. Older motorcycles. Cars older than 2001, you're fine for some of those, but if we really go back, carbureted cars, things like that, there's still some of those on the road. E15 is just a little too lean without jetting changes, in my opinion. If I've got a snowblower that was made old enough that it's from the early 90s, it runs great on 10. It runs fantastic on zero, just like a premium, just no ethanol, because as I change from zero to 10 to 15, it's running a little leaner. And when I run 15 in it, it won't idle well. It's, you know, loping. It's because it's lean. If I put the choke on just a little bit, it runs perfect. Well, if I rejetted it, it would run fine on E15 or E10, but on nothing, it would be a little too rich, and I'd be maybe smoking a little bit, burning more fuel. That's the thing. Carbureted vehicles can't adjust at all to that. Pretty much everything made in the last almost 20 years, they're designed alcohol resistant, because the manufacturers that build the fuel pumps and the carburetors on the small engines, everything, they don't want warranty issues, and they know there's always a chance that some is going to get in there at some point. So they want to try to make them, you know, up resistant as they can. But if you got something old, if you've got a 19, 87, 88, 89, 90 Chevy truck with fuel injection and you're running, you know, 15 in there, more than likely it's going to, most of our customers are running it. They're having no problem. But, you know, it's already old. The fuel pump may go out, and it may go out because of an alcohol content issue, but that pump's probably over 20 years old, so it may have been time to change it anyways. And when you put the new one in, it's going to be upgraded and be alcohol resistant. But as far as like the injectors failing and stuff like that, I don't see that happening in our shop. This 15 is going to be pretty much standard. And once this is, I think it's stuck. I think now with the recent issues we've had globally and the fuel, I'll almost bet this is going to be a permanent fixture, and it will never go back to a partial year thing. You'll see it all the time, no matter what administration's in there. Once the cat's out of the bag, pretty much permanent, and it's stuck a couple years, I think it's going to be here. But I think what you're going to see is you're going to see the next step. They're going to start pushing towards E20. Well, it's not going to be there all the time. It won't be year round, but you'll see pumps with E20. Will that work? Well, I can tell you in my own car and in Shannon's car, mine is 15 years old, and I've been running E30 in it for over 10 years, and I've had zero issues. It is not a flex fuel car. The computer's capable of adjusting just fine. And a lot of other cars are too. It's not damaged anything. It's working fine. I put 90,000 miles on it with zero issues. Shannon bought the brand new truck that was not flex fuel, and he's been running. Is that 4 years old now, Chris? Something like that?
1: Yeah.
0: 4 or 5 years old, and zero issues with that. And I have a lot of customers doing it. I can't suggest anybody to use it because it's not legal to use in a non-flex fuel vehicle. It's not certified for it. That's why it's not legal. Don't know, you know, maybe there is something that'll happen long term, but we haven't seen it. I mean, that's a lot of stuff to think about, but for me, on my own cars that are really old, like 80s and older and lawnmowers, I'm still using a pump without ethanol because you can still pay for the premium. It's a lot of money. Our biggest problem we're having right now is people that there are a few signs around that say, that, at least in our area, that say it's okay to go low. That's been the message on the sign. You know, lowest price at the pump. That's the way to go. Well, the lowest price at the pump is E85. Do not put E85 in your car if it's not a flex fuel car. Don't do it. But they're doing it. I've had a few people come in, their cars ran horribly, and they're like, what do I do? And they had about a half tank of gas, and I said, let's go across the street. Let's fill it up with non-ethanol to the top. Start it up. It'll probably clear right up. And all of them have right away. But don't go with the lowest price and put the 85 in there. It's not right.
1: Does that help you out there, Matt?
3: Yeah, that worked out good. Appreciate you guys. Great show. Thank you.
0: Thanks,
1: Matt. Yeah, that is, if we're getting to an age now where 10, this question about 15.
0: 10 is everything, basically.
1: Yeah, this question about 15 is the same thing we went through with 10 in 2008.
0: Yeah.
1: Right? I mean, it there are some concerns, but for the most part, it's proven to be a fine thing.
0: Right. Yeah. It's worked out just fine. And you know, they're doing some experimenting as they go, but yeah, I look to see 20,
1: being
0: 25 maybe coming up as the next thing. The E15 will just be, and it'll say 88 on the pump or premium or possibly 20.
1: You're listening to the Under the Hood Show. We're going to take a quick break.
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8: Still looking at another hot one across the region here for this afternoon. Highs expected to linger in the 90s throughout the region when we normally should see highs in the 70s, maybe even into the lower 80s for the northern portions of Oklahoma. We did see a warm front push through the region. Now a stationary front is actually starting to situate through, so we are expecting to see a similar forecast as far as temperatures are concerned for the next several days ahead. Along with that, also expecting to see a few scattered areas of showers and thunderstorms coming in for the southern parts of Nebraska and the northern portions of Kansas, primarily for the later part of the afternoon hours. Mostly sunny skies expected for southern Kansas and northern Oklahoma, with a mixture of clouds and sunshine starting to develop for southern Nebraska and northern Kansas. As we get to tonight, it looks like a better chance for those showers and thunderstorms for those same areas, with mostly cloudy skies developing there as well. However, it looks like mostly clear skies expected for the southern portions of the region, and overnight lows ranging from the 50s to the 70s west to east. I'm meteorologist Jennifer Wojcicki.
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1: Like that RX-8. If that were one, and it might be, I'm not sure.
0: They should call on that and find out. It depends on how it's driven, the miles and stuff. And they don't have necessarily like a mileage limit, but it's still, you know, what are you doing? It's like, well, yeah. I put 30,000 miles a year on it. Well, no, it's not that kind.
1: That's not it. But even if it's not out there, you can insure it. So if something happens in your garage or something happens to it.
0: Oh yeah, it sounds like this is a partial driver for them. It's just a collector that they really like together, and they want it to run.
1: They want maybe, and it's often that you can get help from Berkeley One that's not specific. Like, hey, we have this other guy who knows this thing. Let me see if we can get your car fixed. Let's talk to Aaron. You're on the Under the Hood Show. Aaron, what can we do for you?
11: Got an 05 Silverado having some climate control issues here. When I drive down the road and then slow down, get enough, I guess the air stops blowing through the front fender or something, I can actually hear a door slam shut as I approach a stop sign. This happens repeatedly. There's a door that's opening and closing there, and you can actually hear it go thong when it closes. This is happening quite a bit. And also there's a motor grinding behind the dashboard that has to do with setting the doors between dashboard and floor heat and that kind of thing. So I'm wondering if the problems are related.
0: Yeah, and no. I mean, the grinding is coming from an air mix door, and it's probably got a bad motor on it. There's one for the heat. If it's got a dual zone, there's two for the heat, one left and one right. And then it's got a mode door for face defrost floor. And then it has a recirculation door motor on the passenger side behind the glove box area, therefore inside air to outside air, switches back and forth. If your vehicle has the temp set, this has got an auto temp control in the dash, doesn't it? With the digital display?
11: No, it's manual. It's a slide.
0: It is. Okay, the slide. Is it a single zone or dual zone?
11: Dual zone.
0: Okay. If it's got dual zone with the slides, it is capable. It has a little computer built into it. When it's reading the temp sensors in the dash, if it sees that with using outside air, we're still not cooling down inside as much as we should, it will close that recirculation door, and you may hear it thump when it does, to pull air from the inside to cool it down and reduce humidity and try to get the car cooler. Even if it's not a hot day, if it's low on refrigerant, it's going to do that, and it will constantly go back and forth. So if you're going down the road and the compressor's spinning faster and it says, oh, you know what, it's cooling enough, let's keep it where he's got it set. But now you're slowing down and it's not. It's thump and it's trying to change that door. And if it's got a broken tooth in it, it can make all sorts of weird noises. So with that said, I think your two problems are it's going to need some door motors replaced, and they're not super difficult on that vehicle. But you would need those replaced, and then the next step, you're also going to have to get it in and have the refrigeration system checked to find out if you've got the proper amount of refrigerant in it. So it could be just as basic as a recharge, maybe a couple valves, but a recharge and a set of door motors in there to get that fixed up.
11: Okay. So it could be related, probably related, but yeah.
0: They're both having problems, but I think you're – combination of that thing trying to automatically switch on its own combined with broken door motors is making it louder than it should be. Normally you just hear the rush of air change as it, like my truck, mm-hmm. when I've got the thing set on outside air and on full cool, but not max, not recirculate. If I'm sitting at a stop sign and it's 90 degrees out and gets really hot, all of a sudden I'll hear that door open up and start sucking air for the inside. It'll do that for a few minutes. Once it cools down enough and the temp sensor sees it, it closes that door again, and I pull air from the outside, and it gets a little quieter. If it was broken, it would thump every time it does that, but mine's not broken yet. At least not today, I hope.
11: Okay, thank you so much.
0: You're welcome.
1: Aaron, thanks very much for the call. Good luck. 866-594-4150. Here's a question that came in from chat. I got a 2017 Colorado V6 with 95,000 miles. Truck was a repairable and sat for a small period of time. Just was finished and started driving it, and now seems to have a rumble strip effect between shifts.
0: Ooh.
1: More throttle, the issues doesn't seem as bad. Any idea?
0: Yeah. So with that 17 model, the first thing that comes to mind is a fluid compatibility issue they had with some of the transmissions. The fluid, just like some of the older ones, was not 100% compatible with the assembly lube they used, and over time, especially if they sit, it would cause a chatter in the clutches. So the first step a lot of places did was to completely flush the transmission with a machine. So you flush it out and then you drive it a few hundred miles and see if that problem goes away. If that doesn't fix it, you're going to need to replace the transmission. It's a, you know, take it out, rebuild it, repair whatever's wrong with it, but still it's not like you just leave it in there and something else is magically going to fix it. Programming, that stuff doesn't seem to have taken care of it. But I would check the condition of the fluid, see if there's any codes in there, things like that, perform a few tests, but it may need a transmission. But you might be okay driving it that way. If you're okay with a little bit of rumble in there and you think it's not too bad, hey, by all means, change that fluid, drive it, and see what you got. And then you might just say, yeah, I could put up with a little rumbling now and then compared to a couple $1,000 or, you know, or whatever it takes to do a transmission. It can get expensive.
1: 866-594-4150. Ryan says, hey, guys, question. Do you know any companies that still make custom computer chips for late 80s or 90s TBI units? I have a 4.3 V6, plenty of stuff done to it, but I needed to get it a right. I need to get the right custom chip.
0: They made custom chips for a lot of those 4.3 V6 GMs. The S10 trucks were super popular for that, even some of the Blazers and even some of the Chevy Astros and stuff with the same engine, they would throw them in.
1: Really?
0: And yeah, they came when Hypertech was in business, and I don't know if they still are or not, but I just remember Hypertech was the chip company we had in the 80s. You know, oh, I got a Hypertech chip. You put the sticker on the window and, you know, I made it go faster, right? Wasn't fast enough until you put the sticker on. But they sold the chips, and they'd come to you in a pretty little box with the foam and everything, and you'd take your computer apart, pull the chips out, and snap it in, and hopefully you didn't break the board and completely destroy your computer. if you did, you went down and you paid $30 for a replacement at the junk yard at the time, you know. And so they made them. Occasionally you can still find one, like, used on eBay, and they're hundreds of dollars because they really mark them up. But the problem is you don't know what you've got. What chip are you actually putting in? So with all that said, yeah, I think there are still some people that make chips. I've seen them out there. I've seen some people burning them. They've had to pull up some blank chips and putting stuff in. There's a place out of Canada, I think they're in still, called Wester's Garage. They don't do them. But if you go to their website, to Wester's Garage website, and email them and say, hey, I'm looking to get a computer chip for my customized GM 4.3 V6. Do you do that? I think their response has been, we do not, but this company does. And I want to just ask him right away, do you do it? And if you do not, do you know somebody who does? So you don't have to ask him a second time. They're in that realm. They should be able to push you to know who does that. I tried looking a few years ago for somebody for a Camaro, for an 89 Camaro, and I couldn't find one anywhere. And then somebody called the show. The next caller, call us. If you know who does that, let us know. We'll pass it on to our hoodies. But they called and said, oh, yeah, this place does it. I just had one done last summer. Nice. Hoodies helping hoodies. That's what you got to do. But I think there's still a few people out there that have some blank EPROMs for those, and they can flash one for you.
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1: 866-594-4150. That's the number to reach us here at the Under the Hood Show. I'm in a peculiar spot because while I want to be very clear, if my wife is listening, we are not looking to get a new vehicle or any different vehicle. We're not looking to do that. However, there may come a time in the near future where we are. And I'm in a weird spot because I'm now at a place where we don't want the latest, the newest models of cars are not our, we're not looking at like a new or 1 year old vehicle. That's just not in our range.
0: Like
1: our
0: a 22 price. Or so?
1: 22 or so. But all of a sudden, and I don't know what, I don't know what it is. I like the new styles of all the vehicles. Buick Enclave. I have no love for a Buick Enclave. I saw the new one. It looks pretty good. The Trax. The Traverse.
0: Stay away from the Trax.
1: Whatever. It doesn't matter. Because the new, right. I never liked looking at them. I thought they were fine. I didn't care. The Blazer, same thing. Yeah, they're fine. But now the new Nissan Murano.
0: Mm-hmm.
1: I don't. But the new one, I think they look good. And now I'm in this weird spot where I don't want the two-year-old one. I want the new one, and I'm not going to do that.
0: Does a brand new car ever not look good? I mean, brand new on the showroom floor. Isn't that weird?
1: I do think so. Yes. Yeah.
0: You've seen ones that you just thought, ugh.
1: Yeah. Every Nissan in the last 20 years until the last upgrade. No offense.
0: It just seems like, I mean, there will be cars, though, that brand new, you know what I'm saying? You look at them and go, wow, that's nice. No, it's clean. It's very nice because it's clean, smells like new, the oil's new, the under the hood is brand, everything's new, it's shiny. Picture that car with a year on it and it's completely worn out because it's a super cheap car and then it's just junk. You know, a Hyundai Excel.
1: But to answer your question, I mean, so there's been so long where people are like, I don't want an SUV. I don't want everything to be a crossover and SUV.
0: But they are.
1: But they are.
0: There's some cars.
1: But now there's just like, I mean, maybe it's just age. Like I said, I didn't want a Corvette till I was 50. I think they figured me out. They figured all of us out. They figured guys out 50 years ago. They realized, you know what? This car is only going to appeal to 50-year-old men in jean shorts.
0: Well, that's who can afford it.
1: That too.
0: And they think they're younger, so they're going back and wearing, you know, stuff. But I'm still not. I'm still not into the Corvette thing. I'm.
1: My brother hates the C8.
0: I'm torn on it. I mean, I like the inside of the car, but something about, I mean, and they perform great. Don't get me wrong there and everything. And they look beautiful. But for me to own one myself, that's the issue. Now.
1: And I'm the opposite. The C8, the new Corvette is the mid-engine is the first one I've ever wanted. New.
0: Well, I have plans for a few years down the road. You know, I got a car back and it's sitting in my shed waiting now. But I have plans to tear one of those new Corvettes apart and use that entire drivetrain for this old car. Not mid-engine, but do that. And the interior. And I like the interior, but I like the other car. And I just think, you know, I don't want to be that 50-year-old guy with the Corvette.
1: And because of YouTube, you've realized
0: that you can do
1: possible.
0: It. Yeah, that's the only reason. I'm like, no, I'm not going to do it. But I've seen people do it. So I just mean, I don't need to watch them do it because they don't really explain it. But I know it can be done. So I'm like, hey, if you can do it, watch. I'll find out it was all AI when it's done.
1: And
0: I'm like, oh.
1: Doesn't even
0: cheated
1: exist.
0: Me. But yeah, I'm not a guy that would go buy. Well, I wouldn't. There's a lot of stuff I'm not going to go buy another Camaro either. So right. I guess I'm in a different realm.
1: Spot.
0: I do like the older stuff. It's nice to have the older. I'd probably rather be driving like a 57 Chevy Nomad with a engine conversion package.
1: Nomad
0: in it
1: would be cool.
0: Compared to a new vet.
1: I had a purple Nomad Hot Wheel that was my favorite Hot Wheel for years.
0: Wasn't there a name of that one? I remember the.
1: Oh, I don't remember.
0: A friend of mine was a big collector of those, all the Hot Wheels, so I had to know all the names to be cool, you know.
1: 866-594-4150. Mike says an 84 Chevy, this is on chat, 6.2, won't shut off at the key, pinch fuel line shuts it off.
0: Oh, diesel.
1: Okay.
0: Gotcha. All
1: right.
0: Is this
1: like a, what's a, is this like
0: a? It's a 6.2 diesel. 6.2, 6.5. It's the same engine I have in my truck.
1: Okay.
0: But this is the older generation of it.
1: So
0: this is
1: like a van, like a big
0: a step van.
1: Van.
0: Okay. Yeah. CV, cargo van. Yeah, anything that has the 6.2 or the 6.5 diesel in it, to shut it off, it's got a fuel control solenoid. That solenoid, when you turn the key on, gets powered up. Battery 12 volts, powers up, turns on, allows the fuel to flow like a tractor, like a big, you know, Massey Ferguson, John Deere, you know, big tractor. Take your pick. They had a lever on the old ones you pull out to shut the fuel off. It's basically pinching the fuel line to kill it. There's no electric solenoid on the early ones. So this thing here, it sounds like your electric fuel solenoid has died. And it's not pushing out and shutting off the fuel once pulling in to shut the fuel out. Once you shut the thing off, so you need to replace the fuel control solenoid, and then that should work. But I would caution you before you do that, unplug it and make sure that you don't have a short. Because if you had a short in the wiring somewhere and it was applying power to it all the time, then it's going to run all the time. It's going to run your battery dead also, but it's going to run all the time. So make sure that you disconnect it at that pump and it's still running that way. Then if it does, you'll want to pinch that fuel line, get yourself a new fuel solenoid. I don't know if you can buy just the solenoid anymore. You used to be able to, but you may have to buy a whole pump, and they're not cheap, like probably $1,500 for a decent one.
1: Okay.
0: And you've always got to run the fuel additive. When we talk about Hotshot Secret Everyday Diesel Treat, the reason we do that is because it protects your engine. And this is one of the things. Injectors, they'll wear. High heat, high pressure, they'll wear out without that lubricant put in there. The fuel pump, high pressure, high heat, it will wear out and burn components out, including the fuel shutoff solenoid, which is a valve that's moving. If you don't have that, if the fuel's too dry, which everything is now, and that truck was built definitely before they changed the fuel to go to this dry fuel, you got to use an additive in there to keep it moving.
1: We were talking about recalls earlier. How do I know, like on my own car, if you're looking either at getting one or you, there's so many recalls. We talked about how if you go looking for recalls, you'll find all sorts. But if I'm bringing my car into you, I know you will tell me if there's recalls on my car, no matter what, whether I ask or not.
0: Yeah. Hey, you'll why tell didn't me. You do this? Yeah. I've got 10 letters. It'll be fine.
1: Right.
0: So 11's the magic number.
1: And I'll tell you the reason I asked this. Our other vehicle, not my newer one, I brought my newer vehicle into the dealer for some work and asked about the old vehicle that had open recalls on it. It no longer has open recalls on it. It had open recalls
0: that you didn't do?
1: That I didn't do because there were no parts available at the time.
0: Right.
1: And now when he checked it, there were no open recalls on it. Does that...
0: It may be that one of two things happened. They determined through another court case that, hey, yeah...
1: We don't have to fix it.
0: It was a safety thing, but there's fewer of them on the road now. We can't get those parts. It's more detrimental this way than paying out a claim if somebody gets injured. So we're just going to pull that recall off. And that does happen. A lot of times recalls go away once they're like, you missed the window.
1: Right.
0: You had to get it done while it was open.
1: Okay.
0: So they'll say, we notified you. You've owned this car for 10, 15 years. We notified you for 3 years, which I think they did in your case.
1: Yeah. In their defense, they at first, we brought it in for the recall work. They said, we don't have the parts. We'll let you know. They did let us know that they could have done it. And we just
0: That's probably why they just said, nope, we've notified Mr. Chris. And no, we didn't. He didn't come in after plenty of.
1: But when I said, hey, here's my VIN. Can you run this and see if there's any recalls? He said, no, there's no open recalls. And what did I do? I went like this. I went, what? That's.
0: Well, I want to do it. Right?
1: No. I went, what? That. Okay. Okay. Great. Fixed. Perfect. That's what I want. That's all I want. I want to shut the thing off for 10 minutes and then turn it back on and not have a recall. And that's the way I see it. I see it as I did this the right way. I won the waiting game. That'll do it for this hour of the Under the Hood Show. Thanks for listening.
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16: Breaking news at Town Hall. I'm Bob Agnew in Washington. North America's largest commuter rail system, the Long Island Railroad in New York, has shut down as unionized workers have gone on strike.
17: What do we want? Contract! What do we want?
16: Kevin Sexton is vice president of the Brotherhood of Locomotive Engineers and Trainmen.
18: We were negotiating. We were willing to move down a little bit, but there's a far distance. Again, when I say the Presidential Emergency Board, there was a recommendation, there was two recommendations, and they came down, they started at 3%.
16: MTA Chairman John O'Lieber said nobody wanted it to come to this.
19: Everybody loses in a strike. The MTA, the striking workers who lose their wages, and most of all, the riders who rely on this railroad every day. But I and my MTA board have been clear that we cannot responsibly make a deal that implodes the MTA's budget.
16: Republican National Committee Chairman Joe Gruters says control of the House has come down to just a handful of congressional seats in play, and just a few seats can make all the difference in the House this year.
20: At least 10 seats have shifted over, and when I tell people, it's not like 10 seats shifted over, and there's only 35 seats in the entire country that are competitive now.
16: Republicans looking ahead to the 2026 Senate map with confidence after major gains in 2024.
21: Conservative analysts say President Trump and GOP leaders are focusing on disciplined campaigns, strong fundraising, and avoiding divisive primaries as they defend key Senate seats in states like North Carolina, Maine, and Texas. They even believe there are pickup opportunities in Michigan, Georgia, and New Hampshire, while crediting Mr. Trump and the Republican National Committee with reshaping Senate strategy after disappointing results in 2022. Ken Lorman reporting.
16: More at townhall.com.
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3: This is Lisa Williamson. I'm sitting in today for Karen Wooster for her Mission Matters program on Wreaths Across America Radio. And today we have Crystal Dalton. Crystal serves as the American Legion Auxiliary Director of Programs. Let's talk about you a little bit, Crystal. Tell us a little bit about you and exactly what the American Legion Auxiliary is and maybe what your job is with it.
4: Okay. Well, thank you for having me, Lisa. I am a former military spouse, now a veteran spouse of 29 years. My husband retired 2 years ago from the Army. I initially came to the American Legion Auxiliary's national headquarters when we moved from Honolulu to Indianapolis. Of course, home is where the Army sends you. I've been here for almost 11 years now, started out as a program coordinator, and I had the privilege of working with our famous Poppy program, as well as Americanism and Veterans Affairs and Rehabilitation. And slowly rose up, you know, through the ranks. And I am currently the director of programs. My team works with our mission outreach programs, which consist of a variety of different focuses. We have Americanism, which is our program that focuses on teaching about the Constitution and patriotism and also supports different Americanism programs of the Legion, which, you know, they've got their oratorical contest. They've got junior shooting sports. Everyone's heard of Legion baseball. And we also have our American Legion Auxiliary Girls Nation, which that is a program that features 102 of our best and brightest rising high school seniors. That is in Washington, D.C. That program also works with the 51 Girls State programs, American Legion Auxiliary Girls State programs that are located in every state in the Union, as well as the District of Columbia. What else do we have that touches our youth? We have our juniors program. We have our children and youth program. We also have our national security program, which supports service members and their families. Veterans Affairs and Rehabilitation enables our members in the field to support veterans and their families. Our legislative program endorses and supports the legislative agenda of the American Legion. And I am convinced I'm missing something.
3: You spoke a little bit on national security and Veterans Affairs and Rehabilitation, the Americanism, our children and youth. I think you've pretty much covered it all. We do have community service.
4: And education.
3: And education, scholarships. Yes.
4: Scholarships are always very important, especially with rising cost of education nowadays.
3: With rising cost of everything nowadays. Let's touch on the Veterans Affairs and Rehabilitation. I know that one of the bigger events, bigger parts of the American Legion Auxiliary's VANR, Veterans Affairs and Rehabilitation program, is our National Veterans Creative Arts Festival, what we commonly refer to as VCAF. So why don't you give us what VCAF is in a nutshell.
4: VCAF, on a personal note, is what refills my cup every year. It is, to me, the best outward-facing event that the American Legion Auxiliary participates in. We are co-presenters and have been since 2000,
3: I think
4: 2001.
3: So, yes.
4: So we're going on 25, 26 years of co-presentation of the National Veteran Creative Arts Festival. The festival itself is the culmination of different competitions and festivals set locally with VA facilities across the country. The way it's currently ran, veterans would participate in their local VA competition or festival. And once they won that, then that would roll up for judging at the national level. I'm very excited to announce that that's going to change, though. And it's now set up where a veteran can enter directly for competition and consideration for the national festival. They don't have to go through a local festival or competition. They can instead submit their artwork to the national judging panels for consideration. Artwork's a little misleading. There is like 107 categories, I believe, of different competition. You have everything from writing to singing, dancing, dramatic pieces, you know,
3: orations,
4: visual arts. Yeah, it's just, it runs the gamut of artistic expression.
3: Writing,
4: they even
3: poems,
4: have a category.
3: All of that.
4: Yeah, they even have a category for kits. So like, you know, the different ships in a bottle and things like that, oh, that you can make, because, you know, it is proof that, you know, art has a therapeutic value and that art helps healing.
3: It has huge healing properties, healing properties. So it sounds like this shift will open it up for potentially more veterans, because there, I'm sure there's veterans out in our country that haven't been able to participate in the National Veterans Creative Arts Festival because they didn't have a local VA that participated for them to submit whatever means of art or performance or what have you. So this allows them to submit it directly to the national organization. And from there, they will make their selections on who would attend the National Veterans Creative Arts Festival. Is that the way I'm understanding it?
4: Yes, that is correct. And we are hoping to see our entry numbers go up, up, up. Like you said, this allows more people to participate. You know, also, we're not dealing with a finite competition season. Like, you, if I can't, you know, submit my artwork because my local competition, you know, their window's only for 2 weeks at the worst time of the year, I now have a much wider window that I can get my submission where it needs to be. So, you know, you don't have to worry about the timing not working out. You don't have to worry about logistically things not working out. I know back when the competition season was in the winter, you know, of course, weather's a consideration, especially
3: sure,
4: in our northern states. So this just opens the door for so many more participants to enter for consideration. And I'm excited to see what that competition will produce. I mean, more people, more ideas, more creativity, you know, let's see what comes of it.
3: I think that opening it up would help more veterans. Those of you who know, I served as the national president for the American Legion Auxiliary a couple of years ago, and my focus that year was about military and veteran suicide. So we know that this type of art therapy has healing properties that can help people who are struggling with mental health issues, and that hopefully it helps one more step, one more avenue to be able to help someone get in a good headspace and perhaps never go to that dark spot. It's also my understanding, Crystal, that there used to have a big, huge stage show, especially for those performers, the singers, the dancers, the musicians. They had a big stage show. So this new, newer way that they're rolling out will also allow, when they go to the National Veterans Creative Arts Festival, instead of a big stage show, they're actually getting to perform their piece that got them there. Is that correct?
4: Yes, that is. So, as you said, we used to have just one large stage show, ran, you know, 2.5, 3 hours, and you had a chorus, you had selected acts, you know, our veterans would audition for their roles in the stage show. This year, what they are doing is there will be two shows, and each show will allow, if the veteran chooses to, allow the veteran to perform the act that got them that spot at the festival.
6: So their song, whatever it is.
4: What spoke to them artistically, their song, their dance, their musical piece. You know, we have groups that, you know, will perform as well. So they all can perform together. What got them there? Our visual and our writing artist will get to continue to showcase what got them there, you know, whether, you know, they are writers and they get to talk to the attendees for the writing exhibition and discuss, you know, their piece that they put in, you know, that they submitted to, you know, for consideration at the festival. The artists also have that opportunity. We have in the past always had art shows where, you know, the artist, if in attendance, could, you know, stand next to their piece and talk to the crowd as attendees went through the venue. And they got to talk about, you know,
6: how it got there.
4: Everything about it, why they were passionate about it, their headspace when they were creating it, you know, their thoughts, their feelings, you know, their just everything about it. They got to continue to bare their soul, not only, you know, with their visual artwork, but, you know, with what they were comfortable discussing with people in the crowd.
6: Absolutely love it. I've been blessed to be able to attend a few National Veterans Creative Arts Festivals. I know you've been to several yourself. We've made very good friends with the staff, the VA staff. We have Amy Kimbler, who runs the whole McGilla, incredible lady, but her whole staff is incredible. But then we have the volunteers that we work with, that we provide as the American Legion Auxiliary. But we also have created great relationships and great friendships with some of these veterans that we've seen over the years, and sometimes come back as repeat medalists to perform at the National Veterans Creative Arts Festival. And I think that those relationships that those veterans are crafting with one another, with the VA staff, with us as volunteers, also helps them in their therapy.
4: Oh, 100%. After my first Creative Arts Festival, I came home and I was tired, but at the same time re-energized. And while our team filled needs for the veterans, I think that they also fill our needs as well. We get something out of it too. I mean, I'm not going to lie about it. You know, it is truly our mission in action. And when you're at the national level, sometimes you know what things look like, you know, at 35,000 feet. You don't always get to see the good that it actually puts out in the world. And, you know, the Creative Arts Festival is a two-way street to me. Yes, everything we put into motion, you know, both the American Legion Auxiliary at the national level, the American Legion Auxiliary Department that hosts the hospitality suite, and the VA, everything we put in motion, you know, helps the veterans. At the same time, you know, those veterans help fill a gap for most of the volunteers that are there. Like, we do get something back when we are actually, you know, experiencing our mission in action on such a grand scale.
6: We've talked a lot about National Veterans Creative Arts Festival. Quickly, Crystal, off the top of your head, the dates this year and locations. So if somebody wanted to go see some of these wonderful shows.
4: The festival will run June 9th through the 14th, and this year we are in Columbia, South Carolina.
6: So keep your eyes open, peeled, if you live in the area or happen to be going through the area, and there's going to be a couple different shows, like Crystal said. Please come see what's up, and it may fill a need, it may fill that gap, that hole in you as well.
4: Well, and also we will have on our social media, we will have the show dates included.
6: Perfect.
4: As well.
6: Thank you. So I know that the American Legion Auxiliary, you know, we talked about Veterans Affairs and Rehabilitation, but that we have another, there's another avenue where we know the VA is great in helping our veterans for whatever their needs are. But I think that most VAs in the country, if there's a term they said, if you've seen one VA, you've seen one VA, because not one VA ever runs exactly the same or has the same things in it than another VA. But I think that most of the VA directors will tell you that they could not do what they do without the veterans.

0: And you have your occasional volunteers who, just do an event here, something there, just work when they can, volunteer when they can. I believe that we are in the American Legion Auxiliary has regularly scheduled volunteers in something like 128 VA facilities. And that is just VA. That is not the State Department of Veterans Affairs. So the two networks are different. So you've got your VA, big VA, at the federal level. And then you've got your State Department of Veterans Affairs. Those are often like your soldier homes. So we have volunteers in both categories of facilities. And we thankfully have a reputation of if you want to get something done. And it's a bit dated since now that we do have male spouses in our membership. If you want to get something done, you talk to the ladies in the auxiliary. I have heard that since day one. Literally my first day on the job, someone called me and said, we need this done. And I did not know the first thing about what they were even asking because brand new on the job, right? And it always stuck with me because this chief, this, at the time it was a VAVS chief, was like, well, I just know if I want to get something done, I always talk to the ladies in the auxiliary. And I was like, you know what? That's actually a really credible endorsement. That is, and I've learned this wasn't someone that was just trying to, sweeten the deal and get me to say, yeah, sure, we'll do that. But
1: Sure,
0: is
1: we'll do that.
0: actual, we do have that reputation. And it's always impressed me so much that we do have that reputation for getting it done. And it is so often, you will have the VA readily acknowledge that there are entire initiatives that they would not be able to accomplish without the support of volunteers. And it is a big part of their workforce. They are your regular volunteers are treated, much the same as, I believe it's called employees without compensation. So, they are counted amongst their ranks when it comes, to the impact that the VA has for our veterans. And every time, I think that a favor that, I or an announcement that I put out to our membership may be a bridge too far. Thankfully, every time I've been proven wrong. The latest thing we have is we have had a unit, we'll just leave it very generic, a unit has asked for Blue Star banners. And so we put it out to our department chairs, through national security. And, without very much prompting or reminding, I currently have a box of Blue Star banners that I am just now, I need two more before, I package it up and we get it sent out to North Carolina. So, kind of jumping from one subject to another, from veterans to service members, but that just shows the tenacity of our membership is they. You ask them to do something, it falls within our mission, they're going to do it. And that makes me very proud to not only be an employee of the American Legion Auxiliary, but also to be a member. So, that's a good thing.
1: So anybody who wanted to help there, first of all, obviously you need to be an auxiliary member, American Legion auxiliary member. Although I know there are other like-minded organizations that participate in the volunteer services program at the VA, but we're talking about the auxiliary. So if anybody wanted to be able to help, they, just reach out to your local post, go to alaforveterans.org and you'll find information there about membership and getting a hold of your state headquarters. But probably the easiest way is to walk into a local American Legion post and say, "Hey, I saw what they were doing, and I want to be a part of it. How can I join?"
0: For the listeners, we do have, of course, membership eligibility.
1: Sure.
0: If you don't fall within, if you don't fall within the criteria for membership eligibility, but you feel passionately about, working with our veterans, our service members, and their families, you want to do good in your community. Don't let the membership eligibility be what stops you, because, you would welcome all helping hands. What is that? Many hands make light work. Is that what the saying is?
1: Yep.
0: That, you just don't know too many people.

0: that would say, yeah, I've got a laundry list a mile long, but I don't need you. So just always, keep that in mind. If you're listening right now and you look up at our eligibility or the Legion's eligibility criteria, and you're like, I that doesn't work for me.
1: I don't qualify.
0: I don't qualify, so don't let that stop you.
1: Don't
0: Just
1: volunteer.
0: go to a local Legion post. Say, hi, how can I help? Or if you see them out in the community doing something that interests you, just introduce yourself and tell people that you would like to help. And that will be a successful tactic. I will almost guarantee it.
1: So, eligibility into the American Legion Auxiliary includes your grandmother's, mother's, sister's, spouses, that we talked about that a little bit, male and female spouses in honor of your husband and or wife, and direct and adopted female descendants of the American Legion. And of course, there's a, another caveat there, that if they are still with us, that they need to be a Legion member, or if they're not with us, then you can sign up it under them. Even if they've passed. I think that for the most part, all American Legion Auxiliary members are very passionate about our mission of supporting our military and our veterans and their families. So let's touch a little bit on the family portion of it. I know that we have caregivers, that a lot of people don't even realize that they're caregivers. I know past National President Kathy Dodistol, her focus was about had a caregiving element in it, as well as the lady who succeeded her, Vicki Kautz. It was about caregiving. And I know that you've shared a story with me about personal story, your own insight on your husband's military transition and the caregiver of your father and your mother. So I think that a lot of people don't even realize that they're caregivers. That was Kathy's premise, that that her mother had caregived her father for years, but and never considered herself, quote, a caregiver, because that's what you do when you love someone. And same with your mom, your dad.
0: Yeah, my mom served as a round-the-clock caregiver for my father for 3.5 years. He initially got sick in 1996, Father's Day 1996, and passed away shortly before Veterans Day of 1999. And, that's surprising sometimes how long ago that actually was, but I remember the isolation that she experienced. I remembered the stress that she experienced. I remembered, hindsight being 2020, just realizing that there was a stunning lack of resources. She had herself, and she had my sisters who still lived in the area. And unfortunately, my husband and I were we were stationed, 14 hours away in Fayetteville, North Carolina. So, I wasn't there, to help her as often as I would have liked. And it took her, well, I mean, honestly, she died about 20 years after Dad. I don't know if she ever fully recovered because, that is
1: That was her
0: it,
1: life.
0: especially in that situation, that was her life. It was 24/7, 365, and she didn't get a break because there weren't the resources that are available now. Now we still have miles to go before it's an ideal situation, but it is a lot better than it was, in the late 90s. And with Kathy's focus, I think that, at least within our membership, helped to shed light on how many of us are actually caregivers, and it helped us serve as conduits for those resources between our members and the other, established players in the caregiving sphere. You've got like your Military and Veteran Caregiver Network, who is, one of our partners. For those of you who don't know, MVCN falls under the umbrella of the Red Cross, and it is a online-based peer support network. So as we saw with my mom, granted, this was well before the internet was common, she physically could not leave for extended periods of time. And that is still a situation that a lot of caregivers find themselves in. Well, with organizations and programs like the Military Veteran Caregiver Network, that support still reaches that caregiver because it is online. They can log on. They have different, programs, different webinars, if you will. They have online support groups. Even the auxiliary has its own support group within the Military Veteran Caregiver Network. It is one of the most amazing organizations that I've seen because we had just started working with it shortly before I came on board with the American Legion Auxiliary. So I've really watched it grow over the years and watched the, different lives that it's, touched and just how they address the needs, of the caregivers and the evolution of how technology can help support those needs. And we always try to facilitate, our members who need those resources finding their way to the MVCN.
1: So similar to how I was saying at VCAF, National Veterans Creative Arts Festival, that the veterans and have built relationships and helps them be able to bounce things off one another, that the caregiver also, the MVCN also, it allows them to have a network where they can commiserate with one another. What do we do in this situation? What have you? Let's come back to all of the mission outreach committees of the American Legion Auxiliary. So we've got the ALA Girls Nation, Girls State. They've got Americanism. We've got children and youth. I know that there are a lot of different ways that we honor our military kids. Purple Up Day. Then we also have Youth Hero and Good Deed Awards.
0: Month of the Military Child as well.
1: As April. But let's quickly touch on education and how we can help our youth of our communities. And then I want to finish up with something that you just returned back from Washington, D.C. about and how we partner with other organizations. So let's talk a little bit about the education program and then on to Honor Flight.
0: Our education program is where our scholarships live. We have a variety of scholarships that are awarded not only to members of the Legion family, but also to our non-traditional students, as well as our Children of Warriors National Scholarship. Let's see, we've got our Spirit of Youth Scholarship. Those are the Spirit of Youth are the junior members of the auxiliary, and they need to have held their membership for the past 3 consecutive years and be a paid member for the current year. So we've got that one. We also have our Children of Warriors National President Scholarship.
1: So I know the Children of Warriors National President Scholarship is open to children whose parents have served.
0: Children whose parents or I believe grandparents have served.
1: So you
0: Let's
1: touch oh, and then
0: see.
1: the junior loyalty, which is also open to our junior members of the American Legion Auxiliary. Also a great reason perhaps to join just for the scholarship availability, because a couple of them do have strings that they have to have been a member.
0: Yeah, and just to clarify, our Children of Warriors, it can be your parent, your grandparent that has served for eligibility. We also have our Spirit of Youth, or I'm sorry, our Non-Traditional Student Scholarship. So that is for those people who are part of the Legion family, who don't go straight into college from high school. They decide to pursue their degree later, or for whatever reason they had to leave college, this allows them to come back to college.
1: Let's wind this down. I know the American Legion Auxiliary has memorandums of understandings, partners with many other organizations that are like-minded to support our military and our veterans. I know that we recently executed a memorandum of understanding with TAPS. I know that we have one with Armed Services YMCA. And obviously, you talked about military veterans caregivers, and we. What's going on with Honor Flight?
0: Honor Flight. I just had the privilege of returning from an all-women veteran honor flight that ran the 13th through the 15th of April. were sponsors for this particular flight. We have been in a an agreement with the Honor Flight organization itself since 2021. We have what's called poppy funds. It's the money that results from the distribution of the little red poppy that, happens in communities across the nation. Well, that is a restricted fund, meaning that the money can only be spent in a finite amount of ways. So we entered an agreement with Honor Flight, which is an activity or an organization whose mission is supported by our unit members across the country. We entered an agreement with them that allows our poppy funds to be spent for certain critical aspects of their mission. So for medical support, for wheelchair lifts in the transportation, for training for the guardians, for a variety of things. And in addition to that, the American Legion Auxiliary, to celebrate the many years of working together with Honor Flight, as well as to honor our current national president's, experience with the Honor Flight. She attended one with her father. Honor Flight holds a very special place in her heart. She's worked with them for years and years and years. We sponsored this all-women veterans flight, and it was absolutely amazing. If you've never had the opportunity to work with Honor Flight, there are so many ways that you can support their mission. They have welcome homes when the veterans return from, their honor flight. They have mail calls.
1: Mail
0: So even
1: call,
0: those that
1: yes.
0: are, housebound, limited mobility can still write letters and cards
1: Or the youth. Our youth can
0: or the
1: help with
0: youth,
1: that.
0: 100%. The youth can also, with adult supervision, participate in these welcome homes. They can also work with, their local hubs, which is what their entities in the communities are called. Work with their local hubs to see what they need. Do they need pieces for mail call? Do they need people to participate in these welcome homes? Do they do send-offs? Do they need people to participate in the send-offs? Are they doing local fundraising initiatives that you can help with? I mean, once again, to go back to my earlier theme, it's rare that someone will turn away help.
1: Right,
0: So
1: right.
0: if this interests you, please reach out to your local Honor Flight hub or to their Lone Eagle program and ask what you can do.
1: So we've gone over all of these different organizations that we partner with. We've talked about all the various committees. Those are that mission outreach committees. Of course, there's other internal administrative committees that are out there, but we're speaking on the mission outreach right now. So if anything there just happens to catch your ear, I'm like, I really would like to do that. I can tell you, I am a horrible membership recruiter. I am not that person who knocks on doors and says, here's our application. This is what we do. Please give me a check. I am more the person who rolls up the sleeves, like Honor Flight, like community service events, like Wreaths Across America, when you're out there on Wreaths Day, placing wreaths on our veterans' graves, and someone will come up to me and tap me on the shoulder and want to know, what are you doing and how can I be a member? That's my best recruiting tool. So if anybody ever would like to be a part of what the American Legion does, what Wreaths Across America does, it has a few moments. And it doesn't mean you have to sit through meetings or that you have to commit to a year-long event or an office or a chairmanship. You might be able only to do one day for a one-day event, such as Wreaths Day. Go to wreathsacrossamerica.org. You can check out for the American Legion Auxiliary, ALA for veterans.org. And if you have any desire to volunteer, like Crystal said, the ladies of the American Legion Auxiliary are your go-getters. Any last words, Crystal?
0: Just want to wrap up with, if you're not eligible for membership, don't let that stop you in volunteering and supporting the mission of not only the American Legion Auxiliary, but also the Legion family, because your time could make an incredible change in someone's life.
1: I couldn't agree more. Thank you so much, Crystal, for being with us today. I'm
0: Thank you
1: Lisa
0: for having me.
1: Williamson, sitting in for Karen Wooster for her program, Mission Matters, on Race Across America Radio. Thank you, everyone.
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4: Still looking at another hot one across the region here for this afternoon. Highs expected to linger in the 90s throughout the region when we normally should see highs in the 70s, maybe even into the lower 80s for the northern portions of Oklahoma. We did see a warm front push through the region. Now a stationary front is actually starting to situate through. So we are expecting to see a similar forecast as far as temperatures are concerned for the next several days ahead. Along with that, also expecting to see a few scattered areas of showers and thunderstorms coming in for the southern parts of Nebraska and the northern portions of Kansas, primarily for the later part of the afternoon hours. Mostly sunny skies expected for southern Kansas and northern Oklahoma, with a mixture of clouds and sunshine starting to develop for southern Nebraska and northern Kansas. As we get to tonight, it looks like a better chance for those showers and thunderstorms for those same areas, with mostly cloudy skies developing there as well. However, it looks like mostly clear skies expected for the southern portions of the region, and overnight lows ranging from the 50s to the 70s west to east. I'm meteorologist Jennifer Wojcicki.
2: 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Race Across America Radio, a voice for America's veterans. Hi, Chris Chapman here, and we're going to tell the story of Norty now. And this is interesting because our partners at the DPAA, the Defense POW MIA Accounting Agency, they had a chance to repatriate someone 83 years later. And this is exactly what the DPAA is all about. And right now, we're going to chat with Kim Opitz. She's up in Minnesota. Hi, Kim. How are you?
5: Hi, I'm great.
2: Thanks for taking some time to join us here and tell us the story of Norty, who was actually Norton Vernon Retch, a Marine Raider. He was lost in World War II in 1943. Is that right?
5: Yes, 1943.
2: You and I have had a chance to chat a little bit about him, and I had read a little bit on your website that you've created, but I didn't know the extent of this story. So, obviously, you were not around when your uncle was alive, because we're talking in a World War II. But what do you know about your great uncle?
5: I know a lot more now than I did 7 months ago.
2: Yeah.
5: I believe that he was a servant. At heart, he had a spirit of service because I know that he was on the swim team in high school. He was a lifeguard at Myrtle Beach for at least one summer. He played volleyball. He worked at the library, the Old Main Library in Cincinnati for 7 years. And I know he was really devoted to his mother. I think there was a spirit of service and commitment in his heart that led him to enlist in 1941 when he did.
2: Wow. So he ends up in the war in 1943, July 5th. Mm-hmm. They landed, where was it again?
5: I know he was part of the Northern Landing Group in the Solomon Islands. It was part of a campaign called Operation Toenails, where they were trying to, I think, take back an air base that was being developed. They wanted to get control of that, mm-hmm. To take that away from the Japanese that were building it there.
2: Gotcha.
5: So he landed in a Northern Landing Group.
2: Okay. So that was on July 5th of 1943 and went missing on July 9th.
5: Yes.
2: And you knew nothing after that for years.
5: Nothing.
2: Your family didn't know anything.
5: I'm not even sure that his mother or his wife knew where he was or what day. I mean, they didn't know anything about the details.
2: Just that he was missing.
5: They just knew he was missing.
2: Isn't
5: he was
2: that
5: missing.
2: Something. So you and, I'm sure the family, always curious, as any family in this situation would be, you were approached years later to give a DNA sample, and you said yes.
5: Yes, decades. Decades. If you consider he was lost in 43 and in 2006, I had the opportunity to provide DNA because they were just using it to identify unknown soldiers, unknown remains. And even though they told us, actually, at a family meeting, he's been declared unrecoverable. I'm like, well, what does that mean? Well, he's probably just disintegrated in the swamp or eaten by animals, scattered. He's unrecoverable. But they said, you know, we are doing some DNA analysis, and if you can submit a sample. And I thought, of course, if there's a chance. I didn't think we'd hear anything. But I sent it in, 2006. I was pregnant with my second child.
6: Oh, no kidding. Wow. So 13 years later, you guys get a call. Is that right?
5: No. What? 25.
6: Oh, I thought 2019.
5: Wait. No, 2006, I submitted it. 2025, last fall, they called.
6: Gotcha. Oh, so 2019 is when the disinter happened. Okay, so we'll get to that here in just a bit. Gotcha. Okay, so 2025, you got a call, and you told your mom, who lives in Arizona, that she had to answer the phone because she wasn't picking up. It's a funny story, and she did.
5: And they wouldn't tell me. They wouldn't tell me because I wasn't the oldest next of kin. But they're like, we have to find Judy. Do you know where she is? And I'm like, I don't know you, and my mother's in her 80s, and I'm not going to tell you. Why are you trying to contact an old woman? So I thought it was a scam, but I figured it out. And yeah, I said, Mom, you got to answer your phone.
6: So you get the call that your DNA matched something, but yet there were two somethings. We have to go back now to 2019 and tell the story of when Norty was actually found, but nobody knew who he was.
5: Right. His remains had been buried in two different places after World War II. When the military went back, reclaimed fallen soldiers and put them in memorial cemeteries and put unknown remains in cemeteries.
6: And this is in the 40s, yes.
5: In the 40s. Yeah. So in 2019, he was part of an effort to provide full accounting of missing personnel. And so he was disinterred in 2019 from the Manila American Cemetery and Memorial in the Philippines. That was January 2019. And then he was also disinterred in October 2020 from Honolulu, the Punch Bowl.
6: Mm-hmm.
5: They disinterred two different times, and these remains went to the labs. And as the labs were looking at these two different sets, among multiple sets they were looking at, they said, hey, this set here seems to be the same as this set over here. And they realized it was the same person. And so they brought those together. And when they ran that DNA across their database, the only person it matched with was me.
6: Amazing.
5: Yeah.
6: So here is your uncle or great uncle. And we have to explain this because we now have him in two different places at the same time.
5: Right.
6: So we have Manila, we have Honolulu, because there was, you know, obviously something happened to him that whatever, however he perished, ended up that he was not in one piece. And right. You ended up with two caskets, and then they mated those in Honolulu, which is unbelievable to begin with. And then the DNA gets a match, and then you get a phone call, and 83 years later, your great uncle has now been found and identified.
5: Found and identified.
6: The feelings that your family must have had, because obviously his mom is no longer with us. Mm-hmm. Your mom being the closest relative, and you know, you have cousins, I'm sure, and all that. Explain to us what that felt like when you finally realized all those years later he'd been found and identified.
5: I felt an immense sense of joy, relief, disbelief, and profound sorrow that we could be gifted such a resolution that his mother and his wife never had. I can't imagine what it would be like, as especially as a mother myself, to not know what happened to your child. And the fact that we know, and as I'm thinking about it now, his casket at the memorial service, that his body was actually reunited, you know, that it wasn't in two pieces anymore. And he had a name again, and an identification, and a resolution to his story is, I can't even express the gratitude behind that, and the desire to tell everyone about it, that it's possible.
6: And that's the great work that the DPAA is doing each and every day around the country and around the world. You talk about Norty having a name, and his name plays a kind of an important part in history here, in one little tiny part of the world in which his name was mispronounced and it saved a bunch of soldiers. Tell that story, please.
5: It's fascinating, and it's recorded in a book called Real Blood, Real Guts, U.S. Marine Raiders and Their Corpsmen in World War II by James Gleason, a Raider corpsman. So about a couple weeks after Norton went missing, there were some Raiders on patrol. They heard a noise up ahead, and they said, "Who is it?" And this person said, "Reitz." Now, as I was telling you earlier, Norton had clearly informed his fellow Raiders how to pronounce his name. I can't imagine any young man going off somewhere, someone mispronounces their name, and they say, "Hey, man, that's not my name. This is my name. My name is Retch. This is my name. Get it right." So this person says Reitz, and they know it's not him, because certainly they know that's not how he says his name. So they open fire, and it turns out it was a small Japanese ambush, and they found Norton's dog tags on one of the dead Japanese. Now, as the pastor pointed out at the memorial service, had his name been something like Smith or Brown or Jones, it might have turned out that way. But because his name was Retch, because it was him and his name, the other Raiders, you know, may have been saved that day by him losing his name, because then his dog tag was gone, and it was not on his body. And for 83 years, we did not know where he was. But that is the trade-off.
6: Unbelievable. Again, Kim Opus joining us here. She's the great niece of Norton Vernon Retch, Marine Raider, lost in World War II. Your mom was in Arizona.
5: Yes.
6: You had relatives in the Cincinnati area, and you contacted the library and, you know, filtered down to what the library was, where he worked before he went off to war. They were able to live stream some of that service so that some folks in the Cincinnati area could be involved. How was that day? What was that like? Because I know your mom was very emotional, you told me.
5: I have never experienced anything like that in my life, and I think that I'm still processing it, which is one of the reasons I'm talking to people like you. It was an incredible honor to be surrounded by so many people who cared and understood and wanted to be part of it. And the lengths that Cincinnati Library went to honor a young man who worked there in the 30s and 40s, and to recognize his family's sacrifice by inviting them to the library, having their own honor guard there, giving my mom's cousin a flag, having a Raider speak about the training and the service and the type of man he was. You know, when people come together to remember the sacrifice that others make for the country, that is a profound experience. You almost have to be there to really absorb it. And I wish more people, well, I don't want them to experience the loss, but it is something profound. And it's one of the reasons I'm talking about it. And I actually wanted to mention, I know that the DNA samples that they have for World War II service members. That's one of the smallest batches they have compared to the ones that are unidentified. They have more DNA samples for Vietnam. They have more DNA samples for Korea. If you look at the DPAA website, the samples that they have to identify men and women missing from World War II is, I think it's like less than 20%.
6: Wow.
5: So it's very small. And if I can say anything, it's, you can still give a sample if you're generations removed. So give your sample if you can, if you're related.
6: They can't magically do it. And right. It took you connecting with them so many years before, and it finally happened. So I guess my last thing here for you, Kim, is what would you say to a family, and not so much about giving the DNA, but to a family that may have, and yet they haven't found the results yet, what would you say to those family members?
5: I'd say don't give up hope. It can still happen. And maybe it won't even happen in your lifetime. Maybe it'll happen in your grandkids' lifetime or their grandkids. Because who would have ever thought that it would be a great niece who never even met him? We didn't think it was possible. We thought he was gone in the swamp forever, but he wasn't. So I would say, it just believe it can happen.
6: Thank you so much for sharing the story of Norty with us and with all our listeners and really the world, because this is one of those, I don't want to say success stories, but in the case of what the DPAA does, it is a success story for you and your family. So I'm glad that you got some closure on that. I'm glad your mom got to hug the flag. And yeah, it's so nice that we can hear each and every success story told. So thank you.
5: I appreciate it. Thank you.
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8: 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One organization that we work closely with is the Civil Air Patrol. 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
9: I joined about 3 years ago. I joined because I had friends who were in the program, and then I got interested, and my mom was like, hey, yeah, go ahead. And then I just got really involved, and then my mom got involved. Currently, I am the cadet squadron commander, and I pretty much just oversee everything in the squadron, and I also approve our schedules. I work really closely with the first sergeant, who does the drill, and the deputy commander, who makes our schedule. I'm working it towards promoting another time, going for first lieutenant, and we are also having a mass promotion for the four lieutenants we have up here in Presque Isle, Maine. So before I went on the trip, I knew about Wreaths Across America, and my squadron is very involved. We get a lot of wreaths every year. Actually, this year we hit 1,000 for our cemeteries. We're really involved with Wreaths Across America. So I knew a lot about it and I was super involved. And then I got the opportunity to go on this trip. And so I signed up. When I went, it was kind of like, it opened my eyes more to what we're actually doing, because I knew that we were laying wreaths on the graves of veterans to honor them, but I didn't know the actual like depth. I got to meet a bunch of people on the convoy who had children who died in combat. Also people who were just veterans. But I got to learn a lot more, and my understanding is much greater now, and I get to share that with my squadron. I'm very thankful for that.
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11: This is The Making of America from the Jefferson Media Group. In August of 1814, 60 British warships with an estimated battle force of 8,000 troops anchored in the harbors outside New Orleans. Their believed objective was to capture New Orleans, thereby stopping the westerly expansion of the United States. Major General Andrew Jackson ordered his force of 6,000 troops to dig in and reinforce the town's fortifications. The actual battle began on January 8, 1815, and was over in 30 minutes. American losses were 71 killed, while the British lost over 2,000 troops, including their two commanding major generals, Edward Pakenham and Samuel Gibbs. This has been The Making of America. I'm Michael Emerson, and you can visit us at jeffersonmediagroup.com.
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13: Breaking news at Town Hall. I'm Bob Agnew in Washington. Israeli airstrikes have killed a Hamas leader Israel says was one of the architects of the October 7, 2023 attack.
14: In Gaza City, mourners carried to a mosque the body of Iz el-Din el-Haddad, the leader of Hamas's military wing. The Israeli military says el-Haddad was one of the last surviving architects of the October 7, 2023 Hamas-led attacks that triggered the war. There supposedly is a ceasefire between Israel and Hamas, but it remains fragile, and the top diplomat overseeing it says it has stalled because of the deadlock over disarming Hamas. I'm Donna Water.
13: President Trump, meanwhile, says the U.S. military has killed an Islamic State terrorist group leader in Nigeria.
15: The president announced Friday evening that the U.S. and Nigerian military forces had killed Abu Bilal al-Manuki, a leader of the Islamic State group, in a, quote, meticulously planned and very complex mission. Mr. Trump described al-Manuki as the Islamic State's second-in-command globally and the most active terrorist in the world. Mr. Trump wrote on Truth Social, quote, with his removal, ISIS's global operation is greatly diminished. He will no longer terrorize the people of Africa or help plan operations to target Americans. Bernie Bennett, Washington.
13: A car has plowed into pedestrians in Medina, Italy, injuring 8 people, 4 in critical condition. The mayor there said a woman was pinned against a shop window and required leg amputations. A driver, 31-year-old man with Maghreb origins, was detained and questioned. Authorities are investigating whether he was under the influence or acted deliberately or under the influence of a terrorist group. Republican National Committee Chairman Joe Gruter says the GOP may buck the trend in November and gain seats instead of losing them in the midterm elections. He says redistricting will help, but he also says that the GOP is mounting a strong ground campaign already. More at townhall.com.
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23: And welcome in, ladies and gentlemen, Armed American Radio's Monster Cast edition. And it is Monster Cast, Greg, in Dallas, Texas. We've added a boatload of new stations, and we'll be mentioning them later in the program. How about?
24: Sounds good.
23: Yeah, welcome in, by the way. How was your weekend?
24: It was too short.
23: It always is. As usual. Yeah. And guys, before we even get started, happy Mother's Day. And to all you single dads, happy Mom's Day, too. Because you're doing it all. Love you guys, man. All of you. Happy Mother's Day. What'd you do for Mother's Day? Anything fun?
24: Just breakfast with Mom, and then just enjoy the beautiful weather that we have going on over here right now.
23: I mean, everybody does breakfast with Mom. I did the same thing.
24: Yeah, I mean, what else is better, you know?
23: Well, you know, free dinners with Mom, I guess.
24: Yeah, well, we did dinner last evening and then breakfast this morning. So,
23: all right, here's the deal, ladies and gentlemen. Armed American Radio's Monster Cast is underway now. We're here in the CZ studios with you in front of the Patriot Mobile Command Center microphone, and it's all being brought to you. 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Sometimes that happens. 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
23: Yeah, that'll do it. All right, guys. Guest lineup tonight, Cam Edwards coming right up in just a second, followed by AWR Hawkins. Might have a little schedule conflict with him. We'll find out shortly. Jared Yanis from Guns and Gadgets at the top of the next hour. He'll also be on the live video stream for us if you're watching the program. That's always a treat. And reporter Neil McCabe from Real America's Voice on a classic Armed American Radio roundtable with Ryan Petty, Justin Moon, and Brad Primo. Cam Edwards, BearingArms.com, and Cam and Company, welcome in, my brother. How you doing today?
25: I am all right, Mark. How are you, sir?
23: I'm doing Wunderbar. I got to have breakfast with Mom today. And
25: So
23: I'm feeling good about that. Yeah, you sound good on this Opal, man. You're right in the room with me.
25: Well, I'm about to take my youngest daughter out for ice cream. This is her second Mother's Day without her mom. So, she's taking a little bit hard. I talked to my oldest daughter. She had distracted herself by going to see the new Michael Jackson biopic today. And, I was thinking about it. It's been 16 years since I lost my mom. Time just goes by so quickly. So
23: it does,
25: for everybody who still has their mom, you know, spend time with them, because one day you're not going to be able to. So I hope that everybody had a great Mother's Day.
23: Yeah. And you know what? You're applicable to that intro I gave, man. Your mom and dad, and good for you. More power to you. I knew you were going out for ice cream. Good for you. So have a good time.
25: I appreciate that.
23: All right, brother. Let's get started. Oh, good heavens. There's a lot going on, and I have everything that you've written all week. You know, I'm not really sure where you want to start here, but let's just catch up and have some fun and do it in front of listeners around the country on hundreds of radio stations, man.
25: Yeah.
23: What's at the top of your mind this week?
25: Well, I'll tell you what, right when I sat down, so Thursday I talked with Lee Williams on Bearing Arms Cam and Company. We were talking about what was going with the Tate Adamiak, the diesel therapy, right?
23: Yeah.
25: He was going to be basically shipped around the country, driven around in the back of a van for 50 days before his latest court hearing. I just saw that Lee had updated this story, and the diesel therapy has been canceled. Tate Adamiak is not going to be moved. He said it took a lot of work. Senior ATF officials even helped. But bottom line is, he's not going to spend 50 days in the back of a damn van. He'll remain in prison until his July 25th court date. So I got to say, I mean, that's pretty amazing. And the fact that Lee said senior ATF officials helped resolve this in Tate Adamiak's favor, that's another really good sign about Robert Sakata as head of the ATF.
23: Well, I can only hope. And for those of you around the country who do not have the benefit of getting the Daily Show or are busy during your days and can't hear the Daily Show, we've talked about Tate for a long time, a couple of years now. He's a young man who was on his way to becoming a Navy SEAL, and did absolutely nothing wrong, folks. Absolutely nothing wrong. He was selling gun parts that he was picking up off of gun broker, perfectly legal, when Biden's ATF went after him. Excuse me. And did boy, did they go after him. And they gave him 20 years in the slammer. They altered what he had to make it appear that it was illegal. And it looks like, I got to hand it to Lee on this one. You get it as a writer, Cam. But the effort that he's put into this is bearing fruit. And I agree with you wholeheartedly with Robert Cicada in office now and the fact that they cut that diesel therapy out for the next 50 days before his trial, his upcoming rehearing. Good heavens, that means a lot. That we there may be more coming down the pike. I'm hopeful this kid gets a full pardon.
25: I am too. You know, the cert petition was filed with the Supreme Court. They're supposed to consider it in conference this Friday. The bad news is that the federal government declined to reply to that cert petition, and so far, no justice has told the DOJ, hey, we want to hear your side of this. And without a justice taking an interest, you know, in that sense, I think it's a real long shot for that cert petition to get granted. So I think a full pardon probably is the best route for Tate right now. And, you know, the fact that there are folks within the government who are aware of his story, you know, I think is helpful. We've seen, you know, Donald Trump issue, frankly, some bizarre pardons, as far as I'm concerned. Tate Adamiak really deserves one. You know, this is a guy who, as you say, did nothing wrong. The ATF, you know, went to great lengths to say that these, you know, inert dummy rounds were, you know, were real, that the RPG that was inert was could be fired. Basically that, you know, gun parts equate to a workable firearm. You know, and it really was just a railroading of, as you say, a bright young man with a bright future ahead of him. And I can think of no better person deserving of a pardon right now than Tate Adamiak.
23: A full pardon. I mean, this kid needs, he doesn't need his sentence commuted, which I'm sure he'll take right out of the box.
25: Right.
23: Okay. No question about it. But this kid needs a full presidential pardon. What happened to him, as you said, was a complete railroad. And for whatever reason, well, Supreme Court, let's go back there. It's hard to gauge what they're going to do regardless. But you're right. I find it a little disturbing that they didn't want to hear the government side. Although it could be that the brief made clear that this was so egregious that they didn't even want to hear from the government.
25: It could be. Yeah, that is the there's a pony in here somewhere outlook, I guess, right? And
23: you never know. I mean, that's what's called wishful thinking, ladies and gentlemen. But something else to understand, the justices are human. We know they're following the show. We know they're reading you. We know they're on Guns and Gadgets. We know they're reading Breitbart. They hold up some of his stories in press conferences. So they're plugged into this. So they're very, very, very well aware of what's happening. Who knows? It will be interesting to see. But this kid's life is on the line. And as a direct result of that, they need to move quickly on this and help this kid out. He has been railroaded from day one.
25: He's like 3.5 years into a 20-year sentence right now. You don't get that time back.
23: No.
25: So, yeah, you're right. They really need to move as quickly as possible. Yeah.
23: Well, guys, that's what happens. It's why we're, let's say, blessed we don't have a Biden DOJ. Imagine where they'd be right now if there was a Kamala Harris DOJ just continuing to do the same flipping thing that they did for the previous 4 years. Let's move over to Maryland real quick, because you have a piece up about a gun shop suing after being denied banking services. I find this interesting because I interviewed one of the principals and one of the top executives at a bank who I will be talking about in the future when we bring him back on, Eric. That when I see stuff like this, being denied banking services for doing what? Take us to the break with this one.
25: Yeah, I mean, basically for, you know, doing what gun shops do. This is a Capital One, and United Gun Shop in Maryland basically used one of their services to, it was their Capital One Pay Business Bills program. And they had been doing this for several months, and all of a sudden, the third party that runs this said, well, no. You know, you're in one of those troublesome industries. We can't process your bill payments anymore. And this was in March of last year. So this was before Donald Trump's executive order about restoring fairness in banking. But United Gun Shops went through this for an entire year, and then in March of this year, after that executive order had come down, they were told once again, no, you can't use this program because of the products that you sell. And so United Gun Shops is suing Capital One and this party called Milio for denying them access to this program that, you know, other businesses get to use. No issues.
1: Yeah, and guys, the cavalry is coming in that respect, too. You'll hear me talk about it over the course of the next 8 to 10 weeks. Pay very careful attention, but you also want to look up Old Glory Bank. They're the real deal. We'll be right back with Cam. Armed American Radio listeners, you already know the name. 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

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Welcome back to the show. Indeed. Welcome back to the show. Welcome back inside the Carr Firearms Group studios with me, Mark Walters, in front of this CZ microphone here at the Patriot Mobile Ranch. Guys, and I need you to do me a favor.

0: coffee today. You'll thank me for it tomorrow, believe me when I tell you that. It's a great way to start your day. Cam Edwards, BearingArms.com. Welcome back to the stage, brother. It's always great to have you here.
1: Always appreciate the invite, Mark.
0: So let's keep going here. First off, a big congratulations to you in the state of Virginia, Cam, where your governor was smacked upside the head by the Virginia State Supreme Court that said, nah, I don't think you can do that. So your gerrymandering is history, thank goodness. And the fun part about it is there's nothing they can do about it. It's done.
1: Yeah, they're they're trying to cope, Mark. They're talking about you know, so they have yet to pass a budget. The Democrats passed 13 different gun control laws. They could not pass a budget during the regular session. So that gives them the opportunity to make some mischief here, because they can, you know, they can come back for a special session. They're talking about passing an emergency law that would set a retirement age for the Supreme Court, I think at like 54. So they can knock one of these justices out and replace him with a Democrat, and then try to revive this lawsuit. Only now, instead of being the defendants, they'd be the plaintiffs, and try to, you know, basically pack the Supreme Court so that they'd rule in their favor. I don't know if they're going to go through with it. Apparently, this is being pushed by like Hakeem Jeffries, From what I understand, there are some state lawmakers who think this is a terrible idea. And I think they're right, because voters will remember, you know, and we can see the pendulum swing back the other way this fall and certainly next year in the legislative elections. So, yeah, I think they're toast. I don't think there's anything they can do. They have launched an appeal to the U.S. Supreme Court. We're talking about the Virginia State Constitution. There's no issue for the U.S. Supreme Court to get involved in here. I think it's a reprieve. I mean, they're certainly, they haven't given up. But for this election cycle, it looks like their gerrymander maps are not going to be in effect. And I am very, very relieved by that.
0: Yeah, I bet you are, as a Virginia resident. I mean, the news has not been real good coming out of Virginia lately.
1: Yeah.
0: And when you get news like this, that is a smackdown, and it really does. But again, I'm going to go back to what Gottlieb told me on this program quite some time ago. And he says, you got to hand it to them. Their creativity knows no bounds. And you just mentioned more of their creativity. Moving quickly, when Harmeet Dhillon sent that that shot across the bow, the direct threat to the Virginia governor saying, if you sign these bills, if they go into effect, look for the DOJ Civil Rights Division to sue you. Now we see the lawsuits flying in Colorado. Are you feeling good about that in Virginia now? And what's interesting about Colorado is not just the state of Colorado, but also the DOJ now suing Denver proper for its quote-unquote AR-15 ban. All of this could have, I don't want to shoulda, coulda, woulda, but it could have been avoided if the Supreme Court had taken and already given us a decision in that Fourth Circuit case, which they did not, so we are where we are. But isn't that just more reason why this has to be taken up, Cam?
1: Absolutely. And, you know, the Tenth Circuit is not, which is where the Denver case is going to go, after the district court, Tenth Circuit has not ruled on, you know, the constitutionality of a quote-unquote assault ban. Now, they recently did strike down New Mexico's waiting period as a violation of the Second Amendment. So that's a very good sign. But I'm actually going to be talking with Harmeet Dhillon on tomorrow's Bearing Arms Scamming Company. So I'd encourage folks to tune into that, because we are going to be talking about Virginia and, you know, are they going to litigate? The Fourth Circuit has already said Maryland's gun ban, that's okay. So the good news is that that should make the DOJ's case get to the Supreme Court fairly quickly, because the district court judge, I think, is going to have to rubber stamp the gun ban. It's going to go up to the Fourth Circuit. I think the Fourth Circuit's going to say, yeah, you know what, we already adjudicated this. The gun ban's fine. So hopefully the Virginia case will get up to the Supreme Court level. And it'll be the government asking the Supreme Court to take the case. Mm-hmm. And I think that, unfortunately, carries a little bit more weight than a Second Amendment group. I don't think it should be that way, but I think that just is the way politics gets played at the court. But I think, you know, one way or another, we've still got those five hardware cases out there right now. And there are just more cases in the pipeline. So when Justice Kavanaugh said, you know, within the next term or two, he expects to take up a case, well, we don't know which one it'll be, but there are certainly plenty to choose from.
0: Well, some interesting, just a quick side note. You make sure to tell Harmeet Dhillon that she's taking Mondays with Mark slot, okay? Just make sure you tell her that. Make sure to tell

0: I will that I do said that. Hello. All right. Make sure to tell her I said hello and thank her on our behalf, as we did through Todd Blanche. I'm looking forward to bringing her to the show as well. And I'll lean on you to help facilitate that. But, Cam, I don't like to assume, but I don't know that Harmeet Dhillon or anybody knows exactly what the court's doing on this, but she was very vocal just this past week about the Supreme Court taking that case and us winning an AR-15 case. Mm-hmm. Do you think she's got any inside dope, or is she just telling everybody what we already know, that is going to happen based on what Kavanaugh said?
1: I'd like to think she's got some inside dope, and that will be one of the questions that I ask. But I suspect that she is just stating the obvious, right, that we're talking about arms that are in common use for lawful purposes.
0: Right.
1: There is no reason. And by the way, there is nothing in the historic record that suggests this ban would be okay. I mean, you've had circuit courts had to go out of their way and say, well, these semi-automatic firearms, I mean, they're like machine guns. So that means we can ban them. Well, no, they're not.
0: No, they're not. No, they're not
1: like machine guns. there is nothing in the historic record that shows when we had advances in firearms technology, the response was, well, let's ban them, right? I mean, and you think about the technological leap between, the single shot cap and ball pistol to the revolver, to, the breech loading rifle, to the lever action gun, to semi-automatic firearms. At no point did a state or the federal government say, whoa, this is
0: ban the advancements.
1: Too much for,
0: yes.
1: Right, exactly, right? So,
0: yeah, you nailed
1: why,
0: it.
1: Why would this now, almost 60-year-old model of a rifle suddenly be too high powered, too dangerous, too militaristic for us to own, right?
0: Yeah.
1: It just makes no sense from a legal standpoint. But again, it also makes no sense that the Supreme Court has not taken a case before now. That's the frustrating part, right? So I would love to know the internal politics of the court surrounding this issue. What's the holdup? Who's the justice that's still on the fence about this? I have my suspicions, but don't have any facts. But
0: yeah,
1: it is long past time for the court to take up a case.
0: There's no question about it. And I really like the way you put that. You're right, because they don't ban the advancements in technology as technology advances. I mean, come on. Guys, let's remember this, and Cam, you'll get this too. They believe those were modern firearms at the time because it was. Good heavens, ladies and gentlemen. Get it in your perspective. Cam and Company tomorrow. 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Check out Cam and Company at BearingArms.com, TownHall.com, and watch his interview with Harmeet Dhillon. We'll be back. Thank you for being here, Cam. Appreciate you. 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
0: 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AWR Hawkins from Breitbart News. Welcome in, brother. Always a pleasure to have you here today. How you doing, my friend?
6: Doing good, buddy. Good to be with you.
0: Always a pleasure to have you here, man. Let's start with this. You teased us last week. I teased listeners during the daytime broadcast when I knew that you were going to be flying to Washington, D.C. You did. You are back now. You met with Cicada. Give us a rundown on what happened with you at the DOJ and your personal sit-down with Cicada. And give us a kind of a deep dive takeaway from how you think the ATF is going to be operating now, because you sat down with your friend who is the new confirmed director. Take it away.
6: Yeah, I mean, well, it was everything I thought it would be. You're dealing with a man in Cicada who is a hunter, grew up hunting with his dad at age 12, started with his dad. Before that, he used to hunt. That's his dad's hunting. Shotgun, by the way.
0: AWR, can I ask you to kind of move the phone just because we're getting a breakup on there, and I want listeners to be able to hear everything. If you could do that, that'd be great.
6: Now, how's that? Better?
0: There you go. Much better. So anyway, go ahead. He grew up a hunter. Take it away.
6: You're dealing with a man. He grew up a hunter, hunting with his dad at age 12. Before that, target shooting with his dad. And he is loves AR-15s, loves 50 cals, loves 22s. He's got them all. And he loves an armed citizenry. He was a cop in New York City before he went to ATF, and he started as a cop in 1992. Mm-hmm. And he said what he noticed were hardworking families trying to get guns to keep their families safe. And there were so many, so many controls, even at that time, it was hard for them to get a gun. They had to have a permit to own, then a permit to carry, then a permit for this, and blah, blah, blah. And he's like, basically, families were acquiring guns outside of the system, outside of the framework, just so they had one. But he learned, he said he learned there, you know, you see how important that is. And he talked about it. He goes, there's no reason to demonize anybody over any particular gun, blah. And, you know, he talked about how he was demonized within the ATF for defending pistol braces during the last administration and other things that he was put down over within the ATF. But he said, he told me point blank, he said, now the leadership I've brought in the ATF are all the people who are with me fighting the pistol brace. So I'm just telling you, if you think about that, you got an ATF director who's a hunter, an AR-15 owner, who loves an armed citizenry, who was fighting the Steve Dettelbach ATF from within the ATF. I couldn't tell you, I don't think I can tell you anything better than that.
0: What about, it kind of begs this question, what about that person or those persons that he fought who were supportive of all of the ATF's nonsense, now that he's at the helm? Is he going to be able to weed them out? Are they still there? Is he still having to fight them? Are they fighting him?
6: My understanding, and this is my personal take, but this is, I try to connect some dots without asking questions. I just listened. I don't think they're there anymore. And so I think you would be talking about individuals who would leave when the director for whom they work left. And so, because they were all executive positions, they weren't 9-to-5 folks. They were all executive positions. So, my understanding would be everybody now, that's why he made that point to me. He goes, my leadership is all with me on that. They all fought the pistol brace.
0: So well, I hope that's true.
6: I don't
0: true.
6: Believe those folks are there. Yeah.
0: I hope that's true. And you know, on kind of a funny front, the vast majority of them are probably working for anti-gun organizations, being paid now on Bloomberg's watch, because we all know that they were there. They were trying to get him in, as the director comes to David Chipman, who was actually on the Brady campaign payroll while he was going through the confirmation process, which thankfully failed. I mean, just crazy stuff over there.
6: Now, if you ever watched Ratatouille, you remember that?
0: Yeah.
6: David Chipman looked just like that mouse, but that's a side point. Anyway, keep going.
0: I never thought about that, but that is true. Let's talk about, while we're talking about ATF, let's talk about the changes to the Form 4473. I've opened it up and I've looked at the document, and it is significantly less work than it was 2 weeks ago. The changes on it, tell us about the changes, or is there anything on there that you think still should have been changed but wasn't? Did they go far enough?
6: Oh, I think they went far enough. It's hard to say that because you always want more. Like, it's like saying they did away with blank, blank, blank, blank when they introduced the 34 proposals. Well, I don't think there should be a single gun control in existence, period. So there's always room for more. So I'll say that. But I believe that with the changes they made, like doing away with the binary option, how stupid was that?
0: Yeah.
6: So now you have to choose your biological sex, you're male or female, because those are the only two genders. And if that makes you mad, then I would suppose you're angry over the fact that we have day and night. I bet that makes you mad too. But anyway, I like that change. I like the fact that they scaled back some language in the straw purchasing question, or are you planning on selling question. There are a lot of things they scaled back. And what they did, a lot of what their scale back was, people may not have noticed, but when they rescinded the pistol brace ban on Wednesday of last week, they didn't use the word rescind. They said they modified the engage in the business rule, but I'm going to tell you what they did. They rescinded it because what they did is they forced it to return to the language that Congress has adopted. And so what that basically means is we went back to where private sales are legal and don't worry about it. And so they made the 4473 reflect that if you purchase a gun and you later want to sell it, well, There's no reason to ask you about that. You're not buying it to sell it. That's a different animal. Right. But you buy it, and years later you want to sell it. Well, there you are. Fine. And so they made language match up, and I think they did a great job. That's just my personal opinion.
0: Yeah, it is. It looks like a completely different document. We'll take a closer look at it, and we'll be talking about it, ladies and gentlemen, throughout the evening here on Armed American Radio's Monster Cast as well. But I don't disagree with anything that you've said. Everything I've seen on it should have been done. I would have gone a little bit further, you know, with the whole racial thing. I would have loved to have seen that, which on the old form was boxes 18 and 19. I'd like to have seen that gone away with. But, you know, you, like we say, you're not going to get everything all the time right now. It's you're just not going to get it. All right. Let's go now to Harmeet Dhillon and the term assault weapons being just a made-up category, and also some statements that she made. Greg, how much time do I have? All right, I've got 30 seconds, AWR. Let me set this up. When we come back from the break, I'll turn it over to you. But you have a piece up on Harmeet Dhillon, and I quote, the term assault weapons is just a made-up category, number one. And number two, she is on record now last week, as we were talking about with Cam Edwards, ladies and gentlemen, as saying that the Supreme Court will take a case and will rule on AR-15, the constitutionality of the most common rifle in America. She seemed pretty confident about that. So when we come back from the break, we'll go over to AWR Hawkins and get his thoughts on that. And by the way, you can visit What AWR Writes. It's real simple. Just search in whatever engine you choose, AWR Hawkins, Breitbart News. Click on that, author at Breitbart, and you will get a complete rundown. We're also going to talk to him about Mississippi as well. My heart's in Mississippi. We'll be right back with AWR.

0: Hi, guys. It's Mark. Look, I think you'll agree with me that as gun owners, we need to have each other's backs. That's regardless of what state we call home. Here at AAR, we discuss it every day, and we're heard in every state. Right now, Virginians desperately need our help. 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
1: 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AWR Hawkins, welcome back in, my friend. So let's take this now over to DOJ. Harmeet Dhillon is saying and doing all of the right things, brother. Suing Colorado, Denver proper. Talking about assault weapons term being made up category, just nonsense. Telling publicly on X in a post last week, and I'm not quoting it, I'm paraphrasing, that the Supreme Court will take a case and they will rule in favor of the AR-15 being constitutional as America's most popular rifle. You know, the writing's on the wall here, AWR. The question is, when? Okay, when?
2: Yeah, well, I don't know the answer to that, but yeah, the writing is on the wall. It's very nice, and I like everything she's doing, you know, and I was able today in covering her comments on assault weapons, the term assault weapons being a made-up category, I was able to link to a story I wrote in 2014, which I based on a New York Times story that, I'll be honest with you, I can't believe they haven't pulled it off the internet yet, but it's a New York Times story from the where they talk about the very fact that the term was made up, just made up out of whole cloth in the 1990s because Billy Jeff Clinton wanted to look tough on crime. So they named a category of firearms, quote unquote, assault weapon. And that way he could then ban them and look tough on crime. And so I don't know if he would did that before or after he pressured a 21-year-old intern or whatever her age was to do the things that she was pressured into doing. But Billy Jeff did all that, and it's all a myth. And that's the word that even the New York Times used, that it is a myth, that whole category. So, you know, the Democrats have been pushing that since the 1990s till now, and all we need is one ruling from the Supreme Court, and they can stick it where the sun doesn't shine.
1: Yeah, and they're getting close, ladies and gentlemen. And like I was talking about with Cam, I don't know if she has any inside dope. I honestly, when it comes to the Supreme Court, my hope would be that she does not. We shouldn't have to. But nonetheless, she seemed pretty confident in her statements. And guys, the reason she's confident in the statements is the same reason Alan Gottlieb is confident in his statements when he comes on this national program, AWR, as you know, and says, oh, no, we get the case. We win it hands down. So, guys, we're 99.999% confident, and the other side is confident they're going to lose it as well. AWR, we always like to talk about happy ending stories with you, but this Mississippi Billboard article that you've written with a photograph of the Mississippi Billboard, to me in and of itself, is just an all-encompassing happy ending story. Tell us about this billboard and what it says and why it's just such a beautiful thing.
2: Right. Well, it's located where you had come out of Memphis in the Mississippi. So you're coming out of Tennessee in the Mississippi, and it's a billboard that reminds people that Mississippi has firing squads for execution. That's an option for a way to execute you. So it tells people to think twice And I really like that because you might as well know, hey, you're on notice. You roll down in here and act a fool, we will shoot you dead. And if the homeowner doesn't do it, the state government will do it. And I love that. I think that's a good message. You know, it's, and I thought about it, Mark, after I wrote that, because we're all going to die. You and me and everybody else, we're going to die. But the thing is, the message Mississippi's sending is, but if you come down here and play a violent criminal game, you're going to die faster. And I think that's a good message.
1: I believe if we look at this over the course of the next 4, 5, 6 years, I bet you see a reduction in crime as a result of this. And I'm also going to bet, and just I'm going to call it just a gut check. It's not even an educated guess. It's just a gut feel that where this sign is located, we know the crime problems that Memphis has. I believe northern Mississippi is bearing a large part of that because criminals are moving into Mississippi out of Memphis back and forth, and that's likely why that happened. But I believe, AWR, you remember going back to 1987 when Kennesaw, Georgia, right up the road from me, decided to make having a loaded firearm in the community absolutely 100% by city ordinance. Okay, your responsibility to do so. Now, it didn't carry the weight of law, but what it did do is it reduced crime, violent burglaries, hot burglaries in that city by 87%, and they have remained at that level. Do you think the correlation can be made in the future with Mississippi as well?
2: I hope it can. I do. I hope it can, and I think that the bill, the billboard is perfect. It communicates the message. I mean, you're getting at a Texas level now. You know, in Texas, they pass laws to be sure. If you get the death penalty, you can't spend decades living off the taxpayer before you're executed. They literally have fast-paced the executions down there. And that sends a message. So if you go down to Texas, that's why I always say, if you're going to be dumb, don't be dumb in Texas. Because if the homeowner doesn't kill you in Texas, the government will. Right. And they should. And Mississippi's sending the same message. And I can guarantee you, this is something else you can hold on to. With anybody listening, hold on to this. Home intruders who are executed, never home intrude again. Recidivism rate is zero. And rapists who are executed by the state, never rape again. Recidivism rate is zero. And so it's a message that people can hold on to. It's something you can trust. You come down here and act a fool, we will kill you, and you won't get to act a fool again.
1: And that is state law, ladies and gentlemen. It's that simple. AWR Hawkins, thank you, man, for being here. I've got more questions for you, but we're just plumb out of time. I did want to talk with you about what Minnesota Democrats are up to. But, folks, we'll talk about that in the upcoming segments. AWR Hawkins, Breitbart News. Thank you, brother, for being here. I appreciate it very much. Love having you on the broadcast. Guys, we're going to be here back at the top of the hour at 6 minutes after with Jared Yanis, Guns and Gadgets, YouTube sensation over there, pushing close to 1 million followers. So, they're paying attention to his channel, folks, and so do we. Jared Yanis will be here at the top of the hour, followed by our political analyst, our second political analyst, this one, reporter Neil McCabe from Real America's Voice. We'll be back at 6 minutes after the hour.

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0: Hi, guys, it's Mark. Look, I think you'll agree with me that as gun owners, we need to have each other's backs. 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Here at AAR, we discuss it every day, and we're heard in every state. Right now, Virginians desperately need our help. 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
1: Still looking at another hot one across the region here for this afternoon. Highs expected to linger in the 90s throughout the region when we normally should see highs in the 70s, maybe even into the lower 80s for the northern portions of Oklahoma. We did see a warm front push through the region. Now a stationary front is actually starting to situate through. So we are expecting to see a similar forecast as far as temperatures are concerned for the next several days ahead. Along with that, also expecting to see a few scattered areas of showers and thunderstorms coming in for the southern parts of Nebraska and the northern portions of Kansas, primarily for the later part of the afternoon hours. Mostly sunny skies expected for southern Kansas and northern Oklahoma, with a mixture of clouds and sunshine starting to develop for southern Nebraska and northern Kansas. As we get to tonight, it looks like a better chance for those showers and thunderstorms for those same areas, with mostly cloudy skies developing there as well. However, it looks like mostly clear skies expected for the southern portions of the region, and overnight lows ranging from the 50s to the 70s west to east. I'm meteorologist Jennifer Wojcicki.
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6: Breaking news this hour from Town Hall, Amit Thomason. Primary day in Louisiana, seeking re-election, two-term GOP Senator Bill Cassidy being challenged by Louisiana State Treasurer John Fleming and Congresswoman Julia Letlow, who has the endorsement of President Trump. Mr. Trump calls Cassidy a disloyal disaster, among other pejoratives. Cassidy is among a handful of Republicans who had voted to convict Mr. Trump during his impeachment trial 5 years ago. Republican National Committee Chair Joe Gruters tells the Salem Radio Network that the party is fighting hard to maintain or even grow its congressional majority in the upcoming midterms. It's making slow but steady progress in that direction.
7: You know, we've already deployed field staff, and we've hired state directors and election integrity directors, and I think 17 states we've deployed people already, and those are obviously where the targeted races are in some of the more competitive seats.
6: Close on the heels of President Trump's state visit to China, his summit with Chinese President Xi, there's word that Russia's Vladimir Putin will be traveling to Beijing. It's a two-day visit by the Russian leader, and it's planned for next week. Beijing and Moscow have grown closer since Russia invaded Ukraine. The two countries also had signed a friendship treaty back in 2001. President Trump's message to Iran: Big Brother is watching.
8: President Trump says the U.S. is closely monitoring Iran's nuclear material, highlighting Space Force surveillance that can identify individuals approaching storage in real time. He called securing that material a top priority and warned of decisive military action if Iranian forces try to access it. He is urging Tehran to comply with nuclear agreements.
6: Correspondent Ken Lorman. An aggressive redistricting scheme by Democrats in Virginia is dead. The U.S. Supreme Court upholding a ruling by the Virginia State Supreme Court that struck down the plan. Townhall.com.
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11: An epidemic of violence is leaving more and more Mexicans homeless.
12: A growing number of people in areas of conflict in Mexico have been forced to flee their homes. 74-year-old Maria Cabrera lived in Tula, where a week ago she and her family fled when bombs fell from the sky and bullets ricocheted off her concrete floors. For decades, criminal groups have been fighting each other for control. She says, I don't know why these men do those things. They should get to work so they don't go around stealing and destroying. A local human rights group estimates that at least 800 people from the town have been forcibly displaced. The government says in Tula, only 120 people had to flee and that no deaths have been confirmed. I'm Donna Water.
11: A car has plowed into pedestrians in a city in northern Italy. 8 people injured, 2 critically hurt. Police questioning a suspect, a man described as being in his 30s. News and analysis at townhall.com. Asian nations hoping a greater share of their transportation needs can be met by biofuels.
13: The idea is to slash dependence on imported fossil fuels, which have been disrupted by the Iran war. Asia is hardest hit by the ongoing energy shock since most of the fossil fuel shipments through the now closed Strait of Hormuz were Asia bound. India is considering allowing vehicles to run on 85% or even 100% ethanol. Meanwhile, Indonesia and Malaysia are both racing to increase fuel blending with similar ambitions of cutting back on imported fuels. Keith Peters reporting.
11: The USS Gerald R. Ford has returned home to Virginia, the world's largest aircraft carrier, back in port at Naval Station Norfolk after an 11-month deployment. It is the longest since the Vietnam War. The Ford supported the U.S. war with Iran and the capture of Nicolas Maduro in Venezuela. More on these stories at townhall.com.
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1: Still looking at another hot one across the region here for this afternoon. Highs expected to linger in the 90s throughout the region when we normally should see highs in the 70s, maybe even into the lower 80s for the northern portions of Oklahoma. We did see a warm front push through the region. Now a stationary front is actually starting to situate through. So we are expecting to see a similar forecast as far as temperatures are concerned for the next several days ahead. Along with that, also expecting to see a few scattered areas of showers and thunderstorms coming in for the southern parts of Nebraska and the northern portions of Kansas, primarily for the later part of the afternoon hours. Mostly sunny skies expected for southern Kansas and northern Oklahoma, with a mixture of clouds and sunshine starting to develop for southern Nebraska and northern Kansas. As we get to tonight, it looks like a better chance for those showers and thunderstorms for those same areas, with mostly cloudy skies developing there as well. However, it looks like mostly clear skies expected for the southern portions of the region, and overnight lows ranging from the 50s to the 70s west to east. I'm meteorologist Jennifer Wojcicki.
15: This is the day you've been waiting for. The sun is shining, the birds are singing, and you know just what you want to do.
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17: Now, I have to apologize today. if I have unbridled enthusiasm, pun intended. Hi, everybody. Rick Lamb here for the Horse Show. I just love my job. What can I say? I mean, what could be better if you love horses like I do and like I'm sure you do, than to be able to sit and talk to some of the most interesting, talented, insightful, experienced people in the entire world, really, is what it comes down to, who are doing things with horses. Well, that's what I get to do week to week, and you get to enjoy it with me right here on The Horse Show. Today is certainly no different. We're going to start out by talking to Lynn Lloyd, who, her life revolves around a very old sport involving horses, and that is fox hunting. But they do it a bit differently in Lynn's neck of the woods, which is Reno, Nevada. And I'm not going to explain exactly what that is, but she will share that in just a few moments. A little bit later in our show, you're going to meet an up-and-coming star. I say that very confidently. His name is Jonathan Field. He is a probably about the third generation, I would say, in the natural horsemanship movement. And as I've always said, I think this gets better all the time. It's becoming more refined. It's becoming more universal, I think, as time goes on and we have more people experiencing it, going through the education, having their own experiences with horses, processing that, figuring out how to share those insights with the rest of us. It just gets better all the time. Jonathan Field is a perfect example of that, from BC, Canada. And I think you're going to particularly appreciate something he talks about today, which is all about developing confidence, getting over fear working with horses. Huge issue, probably the biggest issue that I run into, whether people talk about it or not, is worrying about their own safety around horses. And we're conflicted, all of us are, because we love horses, and yet our own survival instinct kicks in sometimes. And actually, that's a good thing. Be sure you go to my website, folks. Become a member. It's absolutely free. We'd love to have you. I'm Rick Lamb. This is The Horse Show, and we'll be back. Stay with us.
18: Attitude is everything. I'm Mitch Anthony with today's Daily Dose. Norm was at an all-time low. He took the pile of pages, his manuscript in Life's Passion, and threw it in the garbage. That was it. 40-plus rejections from 40 different publishers was quite enough. His hopes had been raised and dashed one too many times. His wife came into the room and was horrified to see his book in the garbage. She went to pull it out. He said, "I forbid you to take that out. I have had enough." Ruth was troubled. She didn't want to go against her husband's wishes, but neither did she want to see his life's work go to the landfill. He had been rejected so many times by so many people that he'd run out of energy, even though he had so much energy. She decided to follow his wishes, sort of. She left the manuscript in the garbage, wrapped it up, and sent it to one more publisher. The publisher took notice. He'd never before received a manuscript in a garbage container. He read her explanatory note and then the manuscript. He decided to publish. Little did he realize it would become one of the best sellers of all time. The author, Norman Vincent Peale, the book, The Power of Positive Thinking. Mitch Anthony reminding you once again that life is whatever you make it. Mitch Anthony here to tell you about the R Extra Mile, a charity that uses your extra airline miles to help cancer patients get where they need to go. 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
17: Welcome back, everybody. Coming to you today from the Western States Horse Expo in Sacramento, California. I'm Rick Lamb. This is The Horse Show Live. And I'm delighted to welcome to our show Lynn Lloyd of Red Rock Hounds. Lynn, welcome to The Horse Show.
20: Thank you.
17: Red Rock Hounds, this is a show about horses. What's the connection?
20: It takes horses to ride the hounds.
17: All right. We're not riding on the hounds.
20: No.
17: We're talking about fox hunting, correct?
20: Correct.
0: You do it a little bit differently.
20: Yeah, we're in Nevada, and there are no fox in Nevada, so we chase coyote. They're much larger, and they're much faster, and they have a much bigger territory than a fox.
0: Yeah, and so that makes it a little bit more challenging?
20: Yes, it does.
0: So whose idea was to adapt fox hunting to coyote hunting?
20: Well, I ran out of gas in Reno in 1980, which means I was out of money, and so I was in Nevada, and I thought, well, since I love hunting so much, and I looked at all the open space, and I said, I just have to start a hunt. So I did, and since we're no fox, I just used coyotes, because there's open season on coyote.
0: They really and truly are a pest in a lot of parts of the country. I know farmers absolutely hate them because of what they do to chickens and, you know, young livestock and so forth. No love lost on coyotes in that part of the country.
20: No, there isn't.
0: Let's go back and just talk about fox hunting in general, kind of the traditional notion of a fox hunt. I always associate it with England.
20: I think we all associate it with England. As far as I know, that's where it started. But I'm sure they were doing this kind of hunting since man got on horseback.
0: Yeah.
20: And domesticated the dog. England made it formal.
0: So explain the role of the dog and just kind of take it through it as if we don't know anything at all about the sport. Like I'm a, you know, a first grader.
20: Okay.
0: But you can use big words. I can probably understand it.
20: I may not know the big words, but we'll give it a try here. I have a pack of hounds, and I have 150 of them, or our hunt does. And so my job is to take care of the hounds, feed them, breed them, and hunt them. When I do a hunt, generally I take out about 75 hounds, half the pack, and I gather them up and decide where I'm going to go hunting for that day, either trailer or hack the hounds, and I'm on a horse, to wherever we're going to go. And I carry a horn, and when I decide that that's where we want to turn the hounds loose to hunt, I toot on my horn, and the hounds take off hunting. And they spread out looking for the scent of the coyote. Which is why it's called hunting and not catching, because sometimes we'll be out there completely blank and never get a scent going, so weather conditions have a lot to play in it. So we're out, and the minute they hit a scent, the hounds, they give tongue, they start screaming, and all the hounds gather up around the one that's talking and telling them that's where the scent is, and off they go chasing the coyote.
0: Did you say give tongue?
20: I did.
0: What does that mean?
20: That means they start barking.
0: Oh, okay.
20: You
0: I
20: thought it was something
0: dirty, didn't
20: you? Yeah, give tongue.
0: I'm going to work that into conversation, I know. Okay, so you don't know that there's a coyote out there.
20: Absolutely not. Yeah, we don't turn anything loose.
0: Okay.
20: We hunt what's nature, what's out there.
0: Okay. Now, is that different from the way it's done, say, back east?
20: No. It's illegal to turn out a captured critter and then chase it. That's way against the rules.
0: Oh, it is. Okay.
20: I don't think it's illegal by government standards, but it's illegal by our own standards.
0: Not very sportsmanlike,
20: no,
0: I suppose.
20: No, it's unsportsmanlike.
0: I suppose. Now, I know there are variations on this. In your sport, does it end with the demise, the killing of the coyote?
20: No. All around the world, killing is part of it if you happen to get one that's weak and old, which is about the only time you're going to kill anything. So it's very good that we actually do this. But mainly it's when you put the animal to bay or to ground. If you haven't killed him, once he gets home, then we've won. And nothing dies.
0: I see. So when you say to ground, he's gone into a burrow or something?
20: Yes. Or with my coyotes, a lot of times they'll jump up on a rock, be way above the hounds, and then we've got him. So,
0: okay, so you've got him. It's kind of like you've pinned a wrestler or something.
20: Yes.
0: You've got him at a complete disadvantage. He can't get away. You've obviously won.
20: Correct. That's well said.
0: And that's the end of the game that day.
20: That's the end of the game.
0: Yeah, and what you were saying earlier about killing the old and the weak, that's just part of natural selection.
20: I mean,
0: we're not normally involved in that as humans, but that's the way of the world.
20: Exactly.
0: What about coyotes? Other than being bigger and faster and they run farther, are they any wilier? I mean, we think of Wile E. Coyote. We think of them being pretty sly, but I guess the sly fox is also a term we hear.
20: And having hunted both, I can't say that a coyote is more sly than a fox or vice versa. They're just hard to find and they're hard to chase and because they're so sly. You know, they'll do things that throw the hounds off the scent. And most of the time, I find the coyotes rather enjoy it.
0: I mean,
20: yeah, when we lose a scent, sometimes they themselves will go up on a rock and start barking at the hounds, which is really interesting.
0: Like, come and get me, 90,
20: yeah, exactly.
0: 90, 90.
20: Exactly. Which is really fun.
0: Wow. Can a coyote outrun your dogs, or could they run him down? Would they eventually be able to catch him if it was just an open foot race?
20: The hounds catch the coyote?
0: Yeah, your hounds? Just on an open field, could they outrun a coyote?
20: No, the coyote has to make a mistake before my hounds can actually get them.
0: Oh,
20: they can outrun the hounds.
0: Okay.
20: Yeah.
0: Okay.
20: Yeah.
0: So why so many? I mean, that seems 75. That's a huge number.
20: It is a huge number. And if I were hunting in a lot of other areas in the United States, I wouldn't take 75 hounds, like a wooded area or something like that. But because high desert is so open, I need that many hounds to get around the country so that I can hopefully get something running.
0: Mm-hmm.
20: Because that's the whole idea, is you want to get out there, get something running so we can all go galloping and have a great day.
0: Do you ever stir up something that you weren't expecting, some other kind of a critter? And
20: we stir up lots of critters, be it cows, antelope, deer, everything out there is going to kind of move because they hear the hounds coming and rabbits. But you teach the hounds not to chase those.
0: I was going to say, do they ever get confused and go off after something
20: else? To say that they don't would be a complete lie.
0: Yeah.
20: You can't have any dog or hound or anything that doesn't make a mistake now and then, nor can you have children that don't make mistakes.
0: Sure.
20: So they do, but we have whips. Those are the people that help me hunt the hounds, and their job is to make sure that the hounds don't run things that they're not supposed to run.
0: Well, are they kind of like outriders that kind of keep
20: correct.
0: The...
20: Correct. And then they go way out to the side and make sure that the hounds are staying safe and hunting what they're supposed to be hunting.
0: Okay, what kind of a dog is it? You call them hounds. What kind of a
20: I have hound? A walker. I use the walker hounds. They're bred from all sorts of hounds. Whenever America was settled,
0: uh-huh.
20: we brought hounds from England and from France and from Germany and from everywhere.
0: What kind of horses do well at this?
20: Every kind of horse you can imagine does well in this. The staff, myself and the staff, tend to ride thoroughbreds. Sometimes we need to get to the front of the hounds really quickly, and thoroughbreds can generally do that. But anything, draft horses, Appaloosas, gated horses, anything will work. It's what you like to ride.
0: Yeah. What is the pace like? How fast does this normally go?
20: On a quiet day when the hounds don't get anything going, we're walking and trotting. It doesn't open up to a race until the hounds can hit a line and really get moving, and then we can get galloping. Pretty good clip, and sometimes very long.
0: Yeah.
20: And a person riding can do it at any pace that they want to do it. In other words, if you're not into running and the hounds take off, then you can just go to a hillside and drink out of your flask and watch the hounds take off, and it's great.
0: So bringing along a little flask is okay.
20: Absolutely.
0: Huh? Oh, boy, this sounds like a

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1: You know, most people think of Leslie Nielsen as a comic actor, and he's absolutely hilarious at that. But I remember when he first started his acting career back in the 60s, he was a dashing leading man, very handsome, dark hair. And he starred in a Disney series called The Swamp Fox, which is about the Revolutionary War General Francis Marion. And I guess I can kind of envision him back at that time participating in a fox hunt, which is my segue into our topic today with Lynn Lloyd. We're talking about fox hunting as they do it out west.
2: If you were to go back east to join a hunt back there as a guest or whatever, how different would that experience be? Pretty similar?
3: I think it's very similar. The hounds, I mean, when you're running fox back east, but they have a terrible coyote problem now because coyotes have infested the whole United States,
2: yeah.
3: Which I think is really neat. But when you're, it is.
2: You're the one person that's happy there's coyotes out there.
3: I love that, the coyotes.
2: All the more to chase.
3: The hunts in the east, because the fox runs in a smaller territory, they run in smaller circles. So I can't say that it's much different. They just don't have the space that we have out here.
2: Yeah.
3: Because everybody's
2: the terrain is a bit different, though, isn't it?
3: The terrain out here is a lot different.
2: It's a lot more wide open.
3: Mm-hmm.
2: Well, I think of fox hunting as having a lot of jumping involved. Do your coyote hunts have jumping?
3: No, the only jumping we have is every stride going over the sagebrush, so you don't know if the horse is going straight ahead and jumping or turning left or right around it. So we don't have the fences like they do back east. We'll go... You know, our fence lines are maybe 10 to 20 miles apart for the drift fences for the cattle, which is what we have to... So we've got jumps there. So they're further and fewer between.
2: Well, I know in some fox hunts, they kind of know the general area, and they go out and they... I don't know what you call it, but they put something over the fence to protect it in case the horse... the rider wants to jump that. There's a word for that.
3: A coop.
2: A coop?
3: A coop.
2: A coop. So they kind of have to know the general area that they're going to be... that the hunt is going to take them to, in order to prepare, right?
3: And that's correct. When we open up a territory, an area that we're going to hunt, generally we go out and fence the property. So we put these coops over the barbed wire fences because not that horses can't jump wire, but it's a little risky.
2: It's pretty risky, yeah.
3: It's pretty risky, yeah. So we put the jumps up.
2: So that is, what, about a 3 foot, 3.5 foot jump then?
3: Yes, 3 to 3.5, depending on the fence that we're putting it over.
2: So... are there ever any bad wrecks on these hunts?
3: Oh, sure. That's why it's an extreme sport.
2: Okay.
3: You'll have a wreck.
2: Well, that's interesting. You call it that. I think people can relate to that.
3: Yeah.
2: Now, do you wear helmets? Do you wear padded gear or anything?
3: We just wear helmets and boots.
2: Helmets and boots. Okay.
3: And we that hunt a lot have a special attire, you know, the red coat or the black coat and the white breeches.
2: Now, that's very traditional, right?
3: Yes.
2: I mean, that goes back way long.
3: Yeah.
2: Yeah. Mm-hmm. So even when you're just out on a casual hunt, you're all dressed up in your...
3: Absolutely.
2: Your uniform, huh?
3: Yeah, we try to do justice to the sport.
2: It kind of gets you into the mood, I imagine, too, doesn't it?
3: I think it does. In my particular hunt, I don't demand that everybody get dressed up that's never done it before.
2: Yeah.
3: But I think when you get hooked on it, then you will put on the proper attire.
2: Yeah.
3: Just like if I was going to play basketball, I may not buy the clothing on the first try, but if I got into it, I would buy the clothing.
2: Yeah, yeah.
3: And I think that's the same with hunting.
2: What about the tack? What kind of tack do you use on the horse?
3: I use English tack and... A breast collar because we go up and down hills so much.
2: And use a crupper?
3: I don't use a crupper, but some people do, depending on the build of their horse.
2: Yeah, and you're riding mostly thoroughbreds with pretty good withers on them,
3: I
2: imagine. Mm-hmm. Yeah, so it wouldn't be as big a deal for a crupper. Do you ever have mules or anybody bring a mule?
3: Absolutely.
2: How do they do on this?
3: They do great.
2: Yeah.
3: They do great. We were just hunting in Montana, and two guys were out there with mules.
2: Yeah.
3: They were doing great.
2: And so you said earlier that people that wanted to try this didn't have to feel pressured to keep up with the group when it really took off fast. Mm-hmm. They could kind of go and watch from the sidelines. Do you encourage beginners to join you on these hunts?
3: Absolutely, because

0: I think it's so important in America right now because of the way our culture is going. We need to introduce people to, they need to get their feet back in the soil, nature. And nature is so important, and hunting is part of it. And I think we need to get everybody out there so that they respect nature. And but that's a whole political end that I guess
1: I think that's part of why horses are so popular now. I mean, nobody has to have a horse these days.
0: No.
1: They have them because they want to. There's some kind of connection there to the earth and nature, and people miss that. I think they feel it kind of from the inside that they need that somehow.
0: Right. And I think that's one of the biggest problems is people, when they're not involved with nature, I think they lose part of themselves.
1: Yeah, and they get kind of a warped idea, too, about the whole cycle of life and death and all of that, and they forget where our food really comes from.
0: Exactly.
1: And all kinds of weird stuff. Are there any misconceptions that you fight in about the sport of hunting?
0: I think the biggest misconception is that somebody can't do it.
1: Mm-hmm.
0: Well, that's not true. If anybody can do it, if you're willing to put the time and effort in.
1: Yeah.
0: So I think that's the biggest misconception. Anybody can do it.
1: Do you get any kind of animal rights people kind of upset about it with their kind of any misconceptions about how the fox or the coyote is handled?
0: I think there is a misconception there, but again, back to the cycle of life.
1: Yeah.
0: You know?
1: Yeah.
0: We all.
1: And like you said, probably if it's a healthy animal, you just tag, you're it, I win.
0: Right.
1: And leave them alone, so they don't pay the ultimate price for that anyway.
0: Correct.
1: Well, it's a fascinating sport, and I love things with history to them and tradition. And gosh, this has to go back hundreds of years. I mean, you can see, etchings and drawings and so forth of hunt scenes that were done hundreds of years
0: ago. Absolutely. And George Washington brought it to this country.
1: Oh, he did?
0: He's the one that brought it over here.
1: That is fantastic. Well, you also, speaking of mules, that he established the mule in America. So he
0: I didn't know that.
1: He did, absolutely. Yeah, he was given some donkeys, some jacks as gifts from heads of state of other countries. And he, bred those with some of his top mares.
0: Was it a mistake, or do you think
1: he did it
0: on purpose?
1: He believed that the mule was the future of farming because it was easier to keep, it was stronger, it was for farm work.
0: Right.
1: He kind of campaigned mules as a way, not in the show sense of campaign, but he promoted the idea of the mule as a farm animal. So yeah, he's kind of considered the father of the American mule.
0: He's the father of our country and the father of the American mule. Oh my goodness.
1: And the father of fox hunting in this country.
0: Exactly.
1: Big daddy.
0: Yeah.
1: Okay. My guest has been Lynn Lloyd of Red Rock Hounds. The website again, redrockhounds.com. Go there, check it out. Look at those marvelous photographs, and I bet you will get the bug just like I have gotten the bug. And keep your eyes open on our TV show for a chance to see me giving it a try. Lynn, thanks for being with us today.
0: Thank you, Rick. I really appreciate it.
1: Still to come, you're going to meet a Canadian natural horsemanship clinician, possibly for the first time, but I guarantee it won't be the last. His name is Jonathan Field, and he'll join us in just a moment here on The Horse Show. I'm Rick Lamb. Stay with us.

0: This is the Family Comedy Minute with comedian Justin Fennell.
1: Pack of shirts got that magic ingredient called retsin. Retsin, ding! What is retsin? So isn't that stuff that makes your mouth go ding? I thought it was too, and called the 800 number one day. I was kind of bored. I called them up, hey, what's retsin? They put me on hold. I waited. Yes, hello. Yeah, I want to know what retsin is. Hold on. Finally, I got found out. You know what retsin is? Vegetable oil and animal fat combined. It is. They made up their own name for it. Search with grease.
0: This Family Comedy Minute has been brought to you by New Missions. I'm Tim DeTellis, president of New Missions, reminding you to make a difference right where you are.
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3: Welcome back, everybody. Coming to you from the Western States Horse Expo in Sacramento, California. Some of my very best interviews seem to happen right in the closing moments of this great event, and such is the case this year. My guest is Jonathan Field. A lot of buzz about this young man this year. Jonathan, welcome to the Horse Show.
4: Well, Rick, thank you. Thank you for having me.
3: You obviously love what you're doing.
4: Oh, I do. I mean, I've had a kind of a spark for horses my whole life. I was born into two very horse-loving people who actually did ride horses to school, and to be able to help people with their horses is beyond... I kind of wake up in the morning and pinch myself and go, do I actually get to do this again? When does reality set in?
3: When are the fun police going to find out I've been having way too much fun and put a stop to that? Well, you currently live in B.C., British Columbia.
4: That's right.
3: Did you grow up in Canada?
4: Yeah, I did. And near the West Coast, near Vancouver. And it's called the Fraser Valley.
3: I feel so sorry for you. It's just so ugly up there.
4: I know. When that sun is out in those mountains, I mean, it is gorgeous.
3: Yeah.
4: We live in a beautiful place just outside of Vancouver near Abbotsford. And that's where I was raised, and real farming community there, and lots of horses in the area. And then I went, as a young man, I went up to a ranch about 3 hours north, is where near Douglas Lake Ranch. It's actually called the Quishana Ranch, and Quishana Cattle Company. It's an old historic ranch. It's fifth generation now. And I was 14. My dad first brought me up there. And, you know, I seen those cowboys on those horses, and I seen those, you know, cows and dogs and that whole, and Rick, I'm telling you, I wanted to do that. It just, I thought I loved horses before that, and it just, I was an English rider as a kid, you know, a little dressage rider.
3: I heard that about you, and then you kind of threw that all away and went
4: to... Well, the moment I seen those cowboys, I was like, that's it for the breeches? Now, believe it or not, I still go back and ride, but they haven't got the breeches on. I got to ride with George Morris about 2 years ago.
3: Yes.
4: For 5 days, and I went to Florida and rode with him, but I love riding jumping horses now.
3: Yeah.
4: You know, my hobby would be jumping horses.
3: Well, you sound like a man who's found the commonality that exists between all types of riding. I mean, the differences are pretty superficial when you get right down to it, wouldn't you say?
4: Yeah, absolutely, because we're dealing with the horse.
3: Yep.
4: You know, the horse is the same across the board. Yep. It doesn't matter if you put English hat on or Western hat on.
3: Yeah.
4: It's the nature of the animal. I mean, we haven't changed that. If we turned them all loose, they would probably do better, you know, like they would thrive.
3: You know, what's so funny that you should say that? One of the things I've been saying in my talks... And I always say this with a little trepidation because I'm afraid somebody's going to get up and stomp out, is that the kindest thing that we can do for horses is to leave them alone.
4: Yeah.
3: When you get down to it.
4: Yeah, in a lot of ways. That's right. I mean, that's what we have the ranch for, is our horses go out there, especially our show horses.
3: Yeah.
4: And they go out and live in a herd. And they grow a winter coat, too, sometimes.
3: Yeah.
4: I mean,
3: absolutely.
4: You know, even the top horses I have, I get them out there and say, you guys, you know, go have some fun. They get lots of the good food and everything, obviously, but...
3: Oh, yeah, and that's tough for a lot of people because they're so invested in anthropomorphizing about their horses that they think that, gee, if I'm cold, my horse must be cold. If I need a nice, confined, warm space to be in to sleep at night, then that must be what my horse needs.
4: Yeah.
3: So, we're totally on the same page. A little bit about your background. as a teacher of horsemanship, did you have any particular mentors set you on this path?
4: Yeah, absolutely. I would have to give credit first to my parents. You know, they were very patient people with me. I was a talker, as a kid.
3: This is a good thing for the career you've chosen.
4: Exactly. My teacher, one time, my grade 4 teacher came to my clinic and, he goes, I used to always give you trouble for talking so much. He goes, it sure worked out well for you, didn't it? But no, I had great mentors, starting with my parents. And then, I went to this Quilshana Ranch and I met some wonderful people there that really got me thinking differently about horses to a degree, not like down the road, but in the beginning about how you use a horse with a purpose. You're taking your dogs and you're taking these horses in the same way they did 100 years ago.
3: Sure.
4: And you have to think differently about the horse rather than riding an arena 3 laps or,
3: sure.
4: You're riding across the country and stopping to rest your horse and pull the saddle off and let air get to his back and different things. And then I met Pat Pirelli and Linda Pirelli and met their program. And, Pat just... he's a motivator, a teacher. He's, inspires you, and then that just led me to a whole other host of people, and then most importantly, what it got me to do was look at horses as an opportunity, even the most challenged horses. I often talk about a gray horse I have, Quincy. I got him as a 7-year-old. He had 6 homes in 7 years, and I needed help from teachers, like I mentioned, but
3: sure.
4: Quincy. He presented learning opportunities that could perceive as major problems. He had 6 homes in 7 years for a reason, not because he was easy. But I looked at it like an opportunity. I said, I'm going to see what I can learn as a horseman. I'm going to have this as a personal challenge. And he was really an intense rearing horse. His way out was to rear and bolt. And I thought, if I can help him overcome that, I'll be better for it. And I was. I am continuing to learn even with this horse. He was out there today and he did a little session at Liberty. And, he can really show how sensitive they are. They all are, as you know.
3: Interesting how some of the most troubled horses seem to turn into the biggest stars in terms of being able to show what somebody like you has been able to do with them.
4: It really is. And I think that they end up so troubled because people misread them so much. And when I was a kid I would blame the horse all the time.
3: Sure.
4: I had a little sensitive horse that bucked me off regularly named Cody. And I look at it now like Cody was trying to tell me, you better smarten up.
3: You just weren't getting the message.
4: No, but now I would look at Cody in a different way. So I think those horses are more sensitive. They have a little quicker twitch. They have a little more of an opinion of what happens. And it requires us to look at them different. It requires us to be more sensitive. And if we ask of them in a different way, then the horses that will put up with us, if we ask them in the same way, they'll like us even better.
3: You mentioned a little faster twitch. Are you referring to the muscle twitch?
4: Yeah, the muscle, the brain, the emotions.
3: Which is an interesting thing that physiologically some horses have faster twitch muscles and slower twitch muscles. I'm not an expert on this, but I've learned this from some people who have gated horses, for instance. Draft horses quite often have a kind of a slower twitch muscle. They're a little slower to react. Hotter breeds, Arabians and Thoroughbreds and certain gated breeds have a little bit faster twitch. And I guess what that means is just that the muscle is capable of contracting quicker. Does that make sense to you?
4: Oh, yeah, it totally does. And I agree. And I think, Quincy, he's a quarter horse in Arabian.
3: Mm.
4: And I think he's got more along the
3: pretty
4: Arabian.
3: Fast twitch.
4: Fast twitch, exactly. It does. And it's one of those things that I had to speed up to his ability. I was more like the draft horse,
3: Well, I like what you said before about being in a learning mode. I'm a big believer that we need to be receiving from the horse before we transmit to the horse. In other words, we need to kind of learn what he's trying to tell us instead of trying to influence him to do something for us. And I think this is an ongoing thing throughout life, but especially in the beginning. The horse has so much to teach us if we are just willing to kind of take the time to receive that in and process it and kind of try and make some sense out of it. And it sounds like exactly what you were saying there.
4: I agree, Rick. And that's really that old saying about you have to seek to understand before you can be understood.
3: Exactly.
4: And I didn't do that when I first started. When I was a young man at the ranch.
3: Who does? This is something you learn as you go along.
4: Yeah, that's right. And I think that's what we can do here at these expos and these kinds of things is help people see that. And that's what I tried to do today. I wanted to bring Quincy out and say, listen, here's this horse. And he shows a good example of when he wants to connect and when he doesn't want to connect.
3: Sure.
4: And when there's that live dynamic and a flow that happens. And it's never fixed. I think that's the thing that sometimes people might think you get to a certain point, you cross the threshold, and bang, there it is. We're going to be good for life now. They're what you call a broke horse. They're finished horse. And I don't really believe in that. I think it's a continuous dynamic. There's always an energy, always an emotion, a different twitch level, like you say. Mm-hmm. There's these things that happen, and that's the fun of it, though. It's like great conversation. It's leaning over the table going, hey, we're having a great conversation about this. And it's a dynamic that goes back and forth.
3: You bet. Well, the horse is not an inanimate object. I mean, it's not like a motorcycle or a car or something else there that you can kind of fix it. It'll probably stay fixed until the part wears out or something like that. There's a life energy going through there, and that is subject to all kinds of stimuli in the environment. And we can't even perceive of all the things that are affecting the horse at any given moment. On top of the fact is his brain is so dramatically different from ours that the best we can ever hope to do is just observe and draw a few conclusions and then remain open to learning, I think.
4: I agree. And that's on a moment-to-moment basis, isn't it?
3: Yeah, absolutely. My guest is Jonathan Field, and we're talking about his natural horsemanship perspective. When we get back, we'll get a deeper look at his training system and his ideas about how you deal with fear. You got to hear this.
2: The Horse Show with Rick Lamb is a copyrighted production of Lamb Chop Studios, Phoenix, Arizona. Unauthorized use is strictly prohibited. The Horse Show with Rick Lamb is here every week at this time. So tell a friend.
3: We do appreciate your help. Folks, just direct people to our website, thehorseshow.com. That is everything we do right there in one place. My guest is Jonathan Field, natural horsemanship clinician from Canada. What is your horsemanship system? How have you organized this information to present it to the public?
4: What I've really done is I've tried to take all the knowledge that I've got, whether that's from my mentors, teachers, my background in both English and Western, and I really look at kind of a foundational level of horsemanship from the point of view of what's kind of missing since mechanization. You know, as soon as the car came and, you know, the tractor came, people went, good. You know, now all the furrow rows are going to be straight and, you know, we don't have to put up with this horse. Some did. Now, there was a bunch of the rest of us that went, wait a minute, we kind of like being with the horse.
3: Yeah, sure.
4: But because we get away from it so much, you lose a foundation of knowledge, this feel, this sense of this animal, this dynamic we're talking about. So what I try to do is divide the information in half from a foundational point of view. Although I'm a jumping enthusiast, I'm a reining enthusiast, I don't teach jumping, I don't teach reining. I teach what I teach, which is more around the idea of how do you establish the boundaries, the respect, the personal space, how do you get a safe ride, how do you go on the trail and have your horse connected to you.
3: Yep.
4: You know, trail riding often is overlooked so much where they say, oh, I'm just going on a trail ride. I'm like,
3: sure.
4: So you're just going on a trail ride and there's a highway there and there's deer and there's bears.
3: Sure.
4: And there's, you know, it's a big deal to go on a safe one in a group. And it's not just trail riding I teach, but I teach a foundation of horsemanship that creates a basis of safety.
3: Right.
4: And there's two factors to that. One is, what are the skills, abilities, talents, and traits that we need to have?
3: Mm-hmm.
4: So you have to kind of divide the information in half. If this is a foundation of knowledge, half the information is what I need to know.
3: Mm-hmm.
4: And now, how do I take those, and in a natural way, one that is based on the psychology of the animal we're dealing with, the horse, how do I transfer that to that horse, and what would I expect of that horse? Because there's some base things that they need to have. So I go back and forth between, these are skills you need to have, these are skills the horse needs to have. And when you change the mode, there's a different timing. There's a different release. You might repeat it three times if you're trying to learn it. You might only repeat it once if the horse is learning it because he's already got it. And you go, he's got it, and it's over.
3: Very good point, because there's certainly a tendency to overstimulate a horse well past the point that he gets it. And there's kind of a point of diminishing returns, isn't there, in doing that?
4: There is, because one of their primary motivators, as you guys, you know, point out in your book, is the fact of they're seeking comfort. And if you do the same exercise once and they get released for doing that, you do it again and then you do it again and you do it again, pretty soon that very exercise that you're doing, they're not getting any comfort for doing it.
3: Right.
4: So they say, well, I went forward, there was no comfort. I went back, I went to the right, there, I went to the left, there was no comfort. What do you want me to do, rear?
3: Yeah.
4: You know, and next thing you know, that's their only way out.
3: Right.
4: And that happens so quick, because by the time a person is motivated enough or inspired enough to go get a horse, and they're the go-getters, you know, they worked hard enough to afford one, Yeah. Then they bought it. They picked it. Now they got the boarding or they got the barn. They're the go-getters.
3: Yep.
4: They're not going to go out with their horse and go, okay, now let's just do it once.
3: Right.
4: Good, we're done. Let's go on to the... They're going to be like, it's like at the end of the tennis court. Put in 100 balls and start thinking, sending that thing over and I'll start whacking the balls. I want to do it 100 times to get it right.
3: Right.
4: Well, by time 20, the horse is saying, are you kidding me? The last 19 times wasn't good enough, so I guess you don't want me to do that.
3: Right, right. Well, there's certainly a point where less is more in horsemanship, and that's a tough lesson for people to learn because a lot of horsemanship, I think, is counterintuitive to the rest of our human experience. In most of what we do, the more we practice it, the better we get at it. But in working with a horse, as you well point out there, once the horse gets it, all that practice isn't doing him all that much good.
4: That's right. And the thing that I think about in my program, what I do is I have a basic language or try to make it very easy for people to understand. And you do this, and I say, well, why do you do this? I always ask why at the end. And I'll say, you know, we move the hindquarters, we move the forequarters, we backed you up, we parked you, we had you stand still to mount. Well, why? Well, we did all that to build a connection. So now we're leaning over the table looking at each other. So the horse is looking at you, and you're looking at your horse, and you've got a connection. Well, if you say why... Well, if you just say, well, I just did all that to get connected. So look at me, okay? Good. Mm-hmm. Now you look at me again. Good. And we're doing all to get connected. Pretty soon he's going, what the hell am I looking at you for? So you got to say why again.
3: It gets uncomfortable.
4: Yeah. Why? I've done it all.
3: Yeah.
4: Why?
3: Yeah.
4: And the last reason why that I give, and I always go, there's a basic primary communication you're going to have. You're going to do that. The last why is the purpose you have to give it. I've done all this to give it a purpose, to go on a safe trail, right? To open a gate or to move this. And a purpose is something that has a clear middle, a clear beginning, and a clear end. Mm-hmm. And I looked at the horses that we ranched with and the cowboy horses. You know, you gather the cattle up at this spot or this pasture, you move them down the logging road and you go to this pasture. No matter how it went, when they go into the other pasture, it's over. You can't go, geez, I wish that went a little better. I'll practice that another 6 times. No, they're in the gate. It's done.
3: Yeah.
4: So you don't get caught up in some weird thing that you just kind of, you know, go over and over with the horse. All you can do is go back and try again, build it up better, reflect, you think, stop, and then work towards building it up for next time.
3: You know, The audience that you speak to and that I speak to, quite often we have people kind of at the beginning of their journey.
4: Right.
3: Or they're coming back to it, whatever. They really are craving knowledge. And one of the things that I found, whether it's acknowledged out front, whether they talk about it or not, an awful lot of them have fear.
4: Mm.
3: And the fear can come from an incident where they've really gotten hurt or where they came close to getting hurt and they saw what the danger really was or what they've heard about with other people or just their own sense of mortality and frailty from getting older because a lot of us are older riders. How do you help people through their fear?
4: Can I share a story with you?
3: Sure.
4: I'll tell you how this happened for me. Before, when I was 19 years old, before 19 and younger, I had already had left school around 14 to go work on this ranch.
3: Uh-huh.
4: And I went to take correspondence school and I did all my school. And I was so keen to do this. But by the time I was 19, I was a pretty tough cowboy and a driller. And I couldn't relate to somebody who said they were scared. I would have said to them, listen, you know, it's all in your mind. Just get over it. Get up, cowboy up, type of a thing. Well, after 19 years old, I had a really sustained a massive injury. I had my left hand amputated, all but a half inch of skin.
3: Wow.
4: And blown apart. And all the tendons went up, and they had to take nerves out of my leg and put it in my hand.
3: This happened to your hand?
4: This is my left hand, yeah. And it was a massive injury. I almost died from this. And the recovery and
3: they
4: all...
3: They rebuilt it okay?
4: They rebuilt my hand, yeah.
3: Wow.
4: It was 3 surgeries and many, many, many hours and 2 years of recovery. During that recovery... There was a physical element to the recovery. You know, doctors and you know all the physio and stuff. But during the recovery, the anxiety of what my life would be like was at sometimes way beyond overwhelming. Like, to the point where I would lay in, you know, in bed and I could hardly get up. Where I was thinking, I don't know, because the doctors were telling me it's going to be shriveled up little thing that wasn't going to move. That, you know, and I was ridden with fear, physically.
3: Yeah.
4: Is it all in the head? Yeah, it is. And guess what? Your head can take over your body to the point where you can't function. And I couldn't just cowboy up and I couldn't just get over it. I had the, because it happened in the bush and I watched myself for 20 minutes on a drive into town and when the thing landed on my hand, it didn't just pop off. I seen it all. And I had these flashbacks and stuff that came back.
3: Yeah.
4: And I couldn't get it to stop. So when you have a physical response to fear and I see somebody on the back of a horse or in the hands of a horse, how do I deal with it? Is I try to get them to understand that, A, that's okay.
3: Yeah.
4: That's real.
3: Yeah.
4: I understand that's very real.
3: Sure.
4: And it's debilitating. number two is the way out of this is to understand, A, how much fear do you have, and can you proceed forward? And if you can't, step away, and I'll step in, or someone, a coach, can step in. And then B, what is realistic to proceed forward with right now? I can't ride him right now. I can't hide this fear. A horse can read the intention of a predator at 200 yards. Surely he's going to read the intention of me if I'm fearful. So I can't hide it from the horse. They're so perceptive. Maybe I can do it on the ground. I'm still scared, but I can get by. And knowledge, I really believe when you can pack them full of knowledge, pack them full of understanding of the nature of the animal. That I got to say, that book of yours, Revolution in Horsemanship, mm-hmm. such a great book, because you guys wrote that book. It outlines who the horse is. It's such an unbiased look at the horse. You get to understand the flight instinct, the memory, how smart they are. This knowledge about the horse can help you understand the horse is flighting, and why they're flighting, why they're in that flight mode as a result of some stimuli that happened, and how you might help them overcome it. If you don't understand why or when it's going to happen, it's like riding around a rocket ship and you don't know when the green button's going to get pressed and it's going to go off. Right. I would be scared too.
5: Sure. Sure.
4: So with some sense of knowledge and seeing and feeling that horse, you kind of get a sense of, okay, based on all my experience, and even if it's very little, I get the sense I'm ready to ride this horse right now. I get the sense I'm ready to go on the trail. And if that fear pops in again, it's real. It's legit, because you know you've just ran out of knowledge to change this behavior.
5: Sure.
4: You've got to back off to the place where you can. If you teach people and give them that tool and get them to be able to back off, even the fearful person has a hard time letting go to back off. Because our minds, it's our own human brain that digs in to say, I should do this. I should cowboy up.
5: Yeah.
4: I should stick with this. When we need to go, forget it. I can't do it right now. I'm not going to help my horse through this. I can't go on that ride right now. I can't ask my horse into the horse trailer right now. I got to back off and maybe do it somewhere else.
5: You know, there's another thing about that, and not only that fear is real, as you point out, and that it's okay, I think I'd go even one step further. Fear is a good thing, because it's a sign, and this is something my friend John Lyons kind of drummed into my head, that fear is a sign that your own survival instinct is intact and it's working, and there's something about the situation that poses a genuine threat to you. So when you feel that, rather than being embarrassed by it, it's really kind of cause for celebration. If it interferes with something you would like to do, then of course it's something you probably want to change. And I think we're on exactly the same page. I always tell people, and again, this is kind of a John Lyons thing, is start where you feel you have some control, because usually lack of control is tied very closely to fear, where if you have control, you don't have that sense of fear. Start where you have control, and activity's the key. Do things within that comfort zone, and it will start gradually expanding on its own. I'm going to let you go today, but I want you to make me a promise. I want you to promise me you'll come on the radio with me again when we have more time and the place isn't dropping down around around our feet at the end of this great event at the Western States Horse Expo. My guest, by the way, would you do that?
4: I will. Would be honored to. I feel privileged to be here the first time, Rich.
5: All righty. My guest has been Jonathan Field. His website, www.jonathanfield.net. Just exactly the way it sounds. A rising star for sure here in America. And of course, in Canada. It's good to have you here. Thank you so much, Jonathan.
4: Thank you, my friend. Yeah.
6: And there you have it, my friends. You know, that was the very first time that I ever spoke to Jonathan Field, and that interview was recorded back in 2010. We've gone on to become good friends, and when I was hosting and doing the commentary on Road to the Horse, he and Glenn Stewart represented Canada the year that they had the international teams, and they did a fantastic job. And I've also since had him on my television show. It was an episode called The Real Jonathan Field. He talks a lot about his interest in liberty and how he goes about teaching that. You can find that easily on YouTube. Just search Rick Lamb, Jonathan Field, and it'll take you right to it. Highly recommend that. Very charismatic guy. Great teacher. He is one of the best. And I think he's only going to get better. Have fun, ride safely, and I'll see you next time. For The Horse Show, I'm Rick Lamb.

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3: Get ready to write down a phone number, but first, this is The Making of America. I'm Michael Emerson. 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
4: Hi, this is Kyle Bauer with Plane Talk with a girl that's very, very interested in the new technologies that we'll probably expect as commonplace in the next 25 years, Jamie Bloom.
5: I always think that is interesting because sometimes when you first hear about things 5 or 10 years before, it's like, no way, are we going to have that? And then what do you know?
4: I'll throw the one out that I think everybody's loving to watch right now and laugh at is the humanoid robots.
5: Yeah.
4: Because there's a lot of contests around.
5: Yeah, they're having foot races. Did they have someone play table tennis with somebody the other day?
4: And here's one that they're doing boxing. And it's like, well, they've done that for years with Rock'em Sock'em robots.
5: Yeah.
4: You know, it's the toy
5: right,
4: where you knock their block off, if you will.
5: Uh-huh.
4: Point is they're doing all these different things with them, and it all leads to a more refined product eventually.
5: Mm-hmm.
4: And then, of course, those of us who grew up watching the Jetsons.
5: Yeah, I know. Yeah. We're still not flying around in individual pods the Jetsons did.
4: But they had a maid that was a robot.
5: Yeah, they did.
4: Yeah,
5: that's right.
4: Can't remember her name.
5: I don't either.
4: So anyway, that's one of them that they say we'll absolutely have humanoid robots doing different tasks for us. And
5: like locally owned. Like, is that what you're thinking? Like individually owned. Like I will have a household robot that does things for me.
4: Yeah.
5: I mean, when you think about it, I have a Roomba, so I was about to go there.
4: One. You can have your lawn mowed with one right now.
5: Right. And was it Manhattan, Kansas that just bought a bunch of the mowing robots to do their parks, to do all of their recreational areas.
4: They've had one for 3 or 4 years at the roundabout out there by Bluebell Nursery.
5: Yeah, you talked about that.
4: I've been watching it, and it does a wonderful job. I don't actually ever see it run.
5: Uh-huh.
4: But it obviously runs regularly because it looks just immaculate all the time.
5: Yeah.
4: So point is, we're not very far away, but this is humanoid-looking robots that they are saying will be in our everyday life. Space mining. And actually, if you watched a lot of movies, they're always talking about space mining. I'm always interested at sci-fi writers. They do a lot more research than people give them credit for. They don't just make this stuff up out of thin air.
5: Right.
4: They've done a lot of research as to how things look like and why they would be there and that sort of thing.
5: How would it actually work?
4: Exactly.
5: Yeah.
4: And so they say that will become commonplace in the next 25 years because there are likely a number of minerals on planets that are close to us that are very valuable to us. The one that I question just a little bit is devices controlled by the mind. In other words, we were talking the other day about remotes for the TV.
5: Right.
4: And how in 70 years, how much they have evolved. Well, this is saying in 25 years that you will control different devices by just your thoughts instead of. And I'm thinking, I would push back on that.
5: Yeah, because would it require you to have some sort of a tiny chip inserted somewhere in your brain?
4: And in fact, they say brain-computer interfaces exist today. Mainly, they rely on drilling a hole in your skull, implanting a physical interface to allow the brain to communicate with an external device. The most common one is in hearing devices.
5: We've seen
4: the cochlear, isn't that what they're called? Cochlear devices that help people hear that have a significant hearing loss. So that I just don't see a huge use or need for that. But
5: there are those glasses now that people wear that are kind of like an iPhone, right? And you can like scroll using your finger. But I don't think they're brain activated. Are they vision activated? I don't know.
4: Well, it's like you're using your finger to scroll.
5: Do you have to use your finger to scroll or can you use your eyes?
4: And they're saying things like billions of people will be using brain-computer interfaces to do everything from messaging your friends to switching on the lights and making coffee. And it's like, I don't know if I would allow a brain interface just so I could make coffee.
5: No.
4: I'm thinking that is not something that's really important to me.
5: I don't want somebody monitoring my brain.
4: I just wish I have gone to more of the voice texting thing.
5: Mm-hmm. Sure.
4: And it does a better job than I do typing.
5: Mm-hmm.
4: I mean,
5: Same here. It takes me forever to type something out on my phone.
4: And it almost always gets it right.
5: My kids make so much fun of me, though, when they watch me do it, that I don't text. But they're so used to it, I think, that, using the two thumbs or whatnot, and they can text, and it just takes me too long. My fingers are too fat.
4: I text so fast with my thumbs, and when I get done and read it, it's like I can't even figure out what the heck.
5: Now, sometimes talk to text, too. You will send things that you don't want to send. You have to make sure that your phone heard you correctly.
4: And you turn the radio off. That's, if you're doing
5: right,
4: it
5: or
4: in
5: it'll
4: the car,
5: pick that up.
4: It'll pick that up.
5: Well, I just had that happen the other day. I was actually leaving the office, and I was texting somebody who was coming to pick up an auction item that they'd won. I'd sold something on Facebook auction. And as I left, I told Peyton, "See you in the morning." So I sent this message that I had been... Yeah, and it said to this person, "See you in the morning." And then they sent back, "Oh, I'm not coming." And I said, "No, disregard that. My phone picked that up as I was leaving the office." So
4: yeah, we have to be very careful of that. Mm-hmm. Private weather control. What?
5: What does that mean?
4: Well, even if the world's governments manage to break down carbon emissions in the next 25 years, scientists expect the climate to become much more unstable because of damage that's already been done. And that could usher in the age of private weather control. I think 25 years from now, predictable, stable weather will become as commonplace as we now just watch the weather. We have the technology available to scale to control microclimates.
5: Mm-hmm.
4: Basic weather control is possible today. China has long been using cloud seeding to create blue skies over Beijing for important events. I did not know that.
5: I didn't know about that. Wow.
4: By making impending rainfall before it reaches the city. In 25 years, Webb expects individual companies to have access to technology, giving them fine control over temperature, rainfall, and other aspects of weather in a small local area, as in a vineyard or a valley or a small city. And it's like, I had never heard of that. So
5: I'm just, think about all the things. Like, what does this mean for a field of wheat that needs rain?
4: I know.
5: In
4: fact, future technologies could even allow companies to alter the course of a storm or reduce its intensity. And there's actually 25, 30 years ago, there was quite a large amount of effort put on right at the Colorado border to mitigate hail, to basically make it start raining before it has time to make hail. And they did it for a number of years, but they have since discontinued that project. Uh-huh. So, but again, that was 30 years ago.
5: And they did it with planes?
4: Yeah. They would seed it with, I'm not going to come up with
5: the
4: name.
5: Yeah, I do. I remember hearing the story.
4: They would seed the clouds, and it would make rain, but only because it made it fall out of the sky before it would hail. Basically takes updrafts and shoots that water back up into the clouds and freezes it. Mm-hmm. Then it drops and shoots it back up there again and makes bigger ones. And basically it stopped that shooting up thing and made it drop out of the sky. So, and this could affect insurers, you know, because they wouldn't have to insure for hail damage and that sort of thing. So the one, though, that has all my life is abundant energy through nuclear fusion. And so be nuclear plants that don't put off the waste of that we currently have on the nuclear plants, and it's unlimited energy. And they say they get closer by the day on getting that to happen, but that's been all my life they've been saying that. On the other hand, I guess sooner or later they'll get it. But if that's the case, then if we have unlimited energy through fusion, then you also are more likely to be driving anything that has electricity with it.
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7: Breaking news this hour from Town Hall, I'm Rich Thomason. The American military takes out another terrorist mastermind, this time an ISIS leader in Nigeria. Word of the successful operation came straight from the top, from President Trump.
8: The president announced Friday evening that the U.S. and Nigerian military forces had killed Abu Bilal al-Manuki, a leader of the Islamic State group, in a, quote, meticulously planned and very complex mission. Mr. Trump described al-Manuki as the Islamic State's second-in-command globally and the most active terrorist in the world. Mr. Trump wrote on Truth Social, quote, with his removal, ISIS's global operation is greatly diminished. He will no longer terrorize the people of Africa or help plan operations to target Americans. Bernie Bennett, Washington.
7: An Israeli airstrike in Gaza has killed Hamas military wing leader Izzaddin al-Haddad. The Israeli military says al-Haddad is one of the last surviving architects of the Hamas-led terrorist attacks on southern Israel. It triggered the war in October 2023. Hamas confirms his death. The ceasefire between Israel and Hamas does remain fragile, with accusations of violations coming from both sides. A big welcome home after a job well done. The USS Gerald R. Ford is back home today in Virginia.
9: The world's largest aircraft carrier is back at port at Naval Station Norfolk after an 11-month deployment. That's the longest since the Vietnam War. The Ford supported the U.S. war with Iran and the capture of Venezuelan President Nicolas Maduro. Defense Secretary Pete Hegseth was on hand for the arrival Saturday of the carrier group, which included the destroyer USS Bainbridge as well. Bob Agner reported.
7: Republican Senator Bill Cassidy of Louisiana is fighting for his political life in today's primary against a challenger who's been endorsed by President Trump. Mr. Trump is backing Congresswoman Julia Letlow. Cassidy, one of seven Republicans who voted yes to impeach Mr. Trump back in 2021. More on these stories, townhall.com.
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7: A deadly diving accident in South Asia, multiple fatalities.
11: Divers are working to recover the bodies of four of five Italian divers believed to have died while exploring an underwater cave in the Maldives. One body, that of a diving instructor, was recovered on Thursday. Damiano Frankovic, Italian ambassador to Sri Lanka, tells Sky Italia that right now the primary concern is recovering the bodies and bringing them to the surface. And a diver working to recover those bodies died Saturday of underwater decompression sickness. That brings the death toll to six. I'm Donna Water.
7: At least 80 people have died in Congo's new Ebola outbreak. Authorities also say health workers are racing to intensify screening and contact tracing to contain the disease. Officials first confirmed the outbreak yesterday, reporting 65 deaths and 246 suspected cases of Ebola. News and analysis at townhall.com. The Los Angeles mayoral race is heating up. Her remarks about homelessness coming back to bite incumbent Karen Bass.
12: Bass drew criticism after arguing that unhoused residents need comprehensive health care, including dental care, because as she puts it, you can't succeed without teeth. Seen by many as out of touch amid high taxes and broader policy concerns, the remark has fueled momentum for Spencer Pratt's common sense messaging in the heated mayoral race.
7: Correspondent Ron Taylor says the debate highlights growing divisions over how L.A. should tackle homelessness, big problem in the City of Angels. Workers on New York's Long Island Railroad have gone on strike, paralyzing the busiest commuter rail system in North America. Labor unions, representing roughly half the system's workers, announced the walkout early today. The announcement came after negotiations with the Metropolitan Transportation Authority broke down. More on these stories, townhall.com.

0: This is Lee Habib, and this is Our American Stories. And we tell stories about everything here on the show, including yours. Send them to OurAmericanStories.com. They're some of our favorites. Indeed, up next is a listener story from Valencia, California. This is a history story that has fascinated listener Richard Hood for a long time, and he wanted to share it with us. Take it away, Richard.
1: You've probably heard that the darker the place, the brighter any light appears. Well, I'd like to share with you a story about a very dark place and a very bright light. In fact, an angel of light, known as the Angel of Mary's Heights. It all happened back in the month of December 62, and I'm talking about 1862, during our country's bloodiest war, the Civil War, officially known as the War Between the States, but more poignantly, as the Brothers' War. One reason why it was called the Brothers' War is because the war actually did pit, in some cases, brother against brother. You can imagine, you know, if you have an older brother and he's gone off to Afghanistan to fight, that's one thing. What if he was going off to Afghanistan to fight you? That kind of changes the whole familial situation. And in the Civil War, the Brothers' War, that not only happened on occasion, a father was sometimes pitted against son. So complicated. So let me tell you more about this angel, though. Because at the Battle of Fredericksburg, there was an important vantage point, a cliff top called Mary's Heights. The Southern Confederate Army was wisely using it as a cannon emplacement. Below this cliff was a protective wall keeping the Northern Army from gaining that cliff top. Hunkered down behind this wall, protecting the stronghold, was one of many soldiers, in this case a Confederate sergeant, who had, during America's bloodiest battle to come, Antietam, would later lose his life. But he will survive this day, and a good thing for you, because otherwise you won't survive either. So, are you ready to do a little pretending? Ready to travel back to your fateful day and time? Okay, well, here we go then. So you're up before Reveille today. You've only had a thin, dirty old blanket to cover you during the night. You can't really sleep that well anyway. But the bugle does sound. You hear Reveille, and so you get up. Splash some water on your face to relieve yourself of the dust that covers everything and adds to the dry mouth of battle that's to come. You look down at your socks, filthy socks, barely holding together, and you put on your boots that have holes in them, but you're grateful because you actually have boots. You start to smell the coffee that someone has started, and that's going to be one of your sole pleasures today, and you're grateful for that too. Little comforts are pretty big when that's all you've got. You're in the Army now, as they say, and you're an infantryman in the Army of the Potomac, the Northern Army of the Union. Abraham Lincoln is your president, and you're facing off against the Confederate States of America, the Southern States, whose president is Jefferson Davis. I want you to take a moment and notice the coarseness of your blue uniform. Also, I want to put on that rucksack again today, and as you do so, you try and adjust your shoulder straps to find an area of your shoulders that hasn't been rubbed raw yet. This is going to be adjusted throughout the day. You're going to be trading minor pains for greater pains, and you're also going to notice that pack smells strongly of salt, and you come to realize it's from your own sweat. And within an hour, your pack's going to be soaked again, just as will the back of your uniform. The enemy sergeant behind that wall that you're approaching, he was promoted on the battlefield, having survived the Battle of Chancellorsville, the fabled Gettysburg, and then Chickamauga, too. And his luck better not run out today, because it's tied directly to yours. You're up against a real hero, the last thing you're feeling like being, and a hero not due to what he's already done and survived, but what he will do from the other side of that wall he's hunkered down behind. From behind that wall, separating today, not just the quick from the dead, but the quick from those not very quietly or quickly dying. So, on that cheery note, let's load up and start marching in the direction of that enemy wall. It's not until around noon that the first wave of your assaults begin in front of that wall. And no wave reaches as far as that wall. They continue, though, one after another, and they're also mowed down one after the other. The reports are not favorable. Your comrades get as close as 75 feet away from that blasted wall, and that's it. It's going to be your turn any minute, but before you go, you get the chance to look around and see all the carnage that has gone on before you, and you see how it's likely to go for you. You see the killing field between you and that wall, and you see a bottleneck at a ditch that has only three possible crossable bridges, and no matter which one you choose, it appears to be nothing but a slaughter pen.
0: And you've been listening to Richard Hood. And by the way, he is a listener, as we said before, from Valencia, California, and a heck of a storyteller, putting us in the spot, in the time, in the context, which is so important as a storyteller and how we should always look at history. No one knew what was going to happen in that war when it started. No one knew what was going to happen when they charged the next wall or the next hill, except from what happened in plain sight from the other guys who had just charged. And it's so true, this civil war, this war between the states did pit brother against brother, father against son. The Revolutionary War did the same thing in large measure too. When we come back, we're going to continue this remarkable story, the story of the Angel of St. Mary's Heights, here on Our American Stories.

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0: we return to Our American Stories and Richard Hood's story of an impactful moment in the Civil War. When we last left off, Richard was taking us back in time to the Battle of Fredericksburg. Let's pick up where we last left off.
1: You're exhausted from marching and fighting, and you're fighting off exhaustion. Now you have to fight with absolutely no adrenaline left. It's almost gone. And your mind is shifting gears down to its most basic and primal functions, while the world around you appears more and more like some kind of outdoor insane asylum. Above the wall, up on Mary's Heights, the opposing Confederate cannons begin to let loose. So when you hear the order to charge, you're going to not only face a continuous sheet of flame from frontal small arms fire directed at you, but dismembering and deadly artillery fire raining from above as well. And later, one of the Confederate artillerymen would remark that not even a chicken could live

it does appear that you're going to lie there unattended, becoming just one more member of the choir of moans. You can ask veterans of any war, and they'll tell you that of all the horrors of war, the psychologically worst may well be the tortured cries of their brothers in arms in insufferable agony when there's nothing they can do to come to their aid without exposing their position or putting others in danger or becoming just like them, another screaming casualty. And whether it's medieval or modern weapons used to cause this carnage, you will always hear cries for one thing, for water. But this dehydration is caused from blood loss. Now, as in any fight, your mouth is dry, and at any moment, it might become drier still from the loss of your blood. And then surprisingly to you, despite its overwhelming odds and predictability, that indeed happens. And with the realization of your fears having come upon you, pain and its companions of shock and immobility join forces against you. You're now one casualty among the day's 8,000 casualties. So you're asking yourself, what was so important about that wall? Why couldn't your commander simply have gone around it? As you drift in and out of consciousness, whether half dreaming or awake, thoughts are distilled for you and reduced to one thing and one desire only, for water. Finally, night comes on, and though your groans and pleas are lost among the thousands of the others around you, you have never felt more alone. No one is coming. No one will be coming in time. So, weary from battle himself and desperate for rest, the Confederate sergeant has been kept from sleep all this same night thanks to yours and all the other pitiful, disturbing, and debilitating cries of those not quite yet dead. By morning, he can't take it any longer. And so this enemy soldier asks permission to put you out of your misery and end both his side's and your own sufferings. He's just stared at. He's stared at as if he's lost his senses or has battle fatigue. Sniping at the wounded, it's just not done. But he's no sniper. And what he's asking his commanders for is permission to go over that wall and meet you head on, to come not to silence you, but to bring you water. His commanders tell him of the bullets awaiting him on such a fool's errand, making him a casualty of, well, either enemy or mistaken friendly fire. And they tell him no. But he is totally aware and totally determined and persistent. Yes, most of the wounded are, like you, his enemy, or were. Now you seem more like fellow mortals, just bleeding out and drying up. He requests to carry a white handkerchief as a sign of ceasefire. And he keeps asking until he gets permission he seeks. But he is told that no handkerchief, no flag of truce will be allowed. He'll be on his own, and he'll be all you've got. Your last chance for tomorrow. Meet your sworn enemy, Richard Kirkland, Confederate Army Sergeant, age 20. The odds of help coming to you via Kirkland are less than the odds were of being wounded. There are just too many wounded sprawled in front of that wall. And Kirkland has, well, he's alone and he has no plan except for the filling of every canteen he can find. And it seems time itself holds its breath as over the wall he slips, with you in that no man's land between earthly consciousness and eternity. Eventually, he does indeed stumble upon you, literally falls over you, and reaching down to support your head, he gives you all he can from the canteens left. He takes off his jacket and covers you with it. You try to raise your hand in astonished thanks, but there's no need, as he can read the gratitude in your eyes. Not a shot is heard in that hour and a half that Kirkland spends racing from soldier to soldier, as if in respectful awe

0: what is happening, and what he's risking. All that is heard are the plaintive cries for the water that is now at least a possibility. He attends to friend and foe alike, both sides Americans, both sides brothers of a sort once again, even if only brothers of the dust. Years later, some will claim it wasn't Kirkland, but someone else, or many other someone else's. Others will claim that he was sniped at, even wounded. But you know better, because you were there. Although you'll wonder for the rest of your life why he did it. What was it that was worth more to him than his own physical life? How could he be so certain there was something even more important than his own fears? What or who puts that instinct or knowledge into people that results in bringing the kingdom of heaven not just onto earth, but overcoming a hell on earth? You won't hear Kirkland's name mentioned nowadays, but you see, it doesn't matter he's not a household name, because heroes don't do heroic things for the fame. Their selflessness can inspire us to other, if lesser, acts of love. Love, we must remember, is an action. While Kirkland indeed survived this day, as a result, you did as well, his eventual dying concern was still for others, particularly his father, whom he wanted to know that his son had died right. Perhaps more important is living right, day by day, and to do that, you and I must know what we are living for, why we were given life. This is everyone's foundation, so that building up and out from that foundation brings meaning and purpose to our lives, so that as much of our lives as possible bring relief and life to others. You know, you have to wonder why such stories of heroism create such a unique response in us, psychologically, physiologically, spiritually. It seems to contradict a spiritless, self-serving, survival of the fittest and purposeless worldview. Perhaps the Brothers' War was but one act in a long play designed to help us recognize and appreciate the true cost of love, of redemption, and reconciliation.
1: And a special thanks to Monty Montgomery for the production, Richard Hood's story, The Angel of St. Mary's Heights story, here on Our American Stories.
2: Breaking news this hour from Town Hall, Amit Thomason. First, the state Supreme Court ruled. Now, the U.S. Supreme Court has decided the fate of an aggressive redistricting scheme authored by Virginia Democrats.
3: The Supreme Court has rejected a bid by Virginia Democrats hoping to restore a congressional map that would have given them a better chance to add four additional seats in the U.S. House. It leaves in place the Virginia High Court's decision striking down a constitutional amendment narrowly approved by voters. Virginia's Democratic Governor Abigail Spanberger says the state will hold this year's elections under the current districts. It's the latest twist in a partisan redistricting frenzy that kicked off last year, now supercharged by a Louisiana case in which the Supreme Court weakened the Voting Rights Act. Jennifer King, Washington.
2: North America's largest commuter railroad grinds to a halt, shut down by a strike. The Long Island Railroad normally serves hundreds of thousands of commuters. Kevin Sexton is with the Brotherhood of Locomotive Engineers and Trainmen, says compromise simply was not in the cards.
4: We were negotiating. We were willing to move down a little bit, but there's a far distance. Again, when I say the Presidential Emergency Board, there was a recommendation, there was two recommendations, and they came down, they started at 3%, whereas the Presidential Emergency Board 253 was 4.5%, and 254 was 5%.
2: MTA management says a strike isn't good for anyone, labor management or commuters, and New York Governor Kathy Hochul is urging affected commuters to work from home if they can. An air of uncertainty, even anxiety, in Taiwan as President Trump mulls whether to greenlight a $14 billion arms package for the self-governed island democracy and longtime U.S. ally. Mr. Trump has suggested that the fate of the arms deal depends on China. Beijing insists Taiwan must be united with the mainland. More on these stories, townhall.com.
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8: Scattered showers and thunderstorms are moving across the northern portion of the region with cloudy skies and lows in the 40s and 50s. In the south, we're seeing mostly clear skies tonight with lows in the 60s and 70s, staying warm. Across the region, we're watching for southeast winds at 20 miles per hour, gusting 25 to 30 miles per hour. Those strong and gusty winds will build as we move into Sunday. Highs push into the 90s, even a few hundreds out there for us. We'll see a few isolated rain showers and thunderstorms over the evening with mostly sunny skies throughout most of the day and south winds at 30 miles per hour, gusting over 40 miles per hour. Those strong winds continue to build into Monday. We'll see south winds at 30 miles per hour, gusting to 40. High is in the 90s for most of us in the far northwest. We'll watch for 60s and 70s, much cooler with showers and thunderstorms.
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1: This is Lee Habib, and this is Our American Stories. Up next, the backstory of America's greatest culinary gift to the world, the hamburger. Here to tell it is George Motz, a burger flipper, restaurateur, and the creator of the documentary Hamburger America. Let's get into the story.
10: How did I get into burgers? It was actually an accident. A complete fluke. In my 30s, I was looking for a fun film subject. No one had touched the hamburger. The hamburger wasn't really taken seriously at all. The hamburger was seen as something that was fast food and probably kind of gross. And there for basic sustenance, not really there for anything but that. But I would like to tell you that it is the only real food invention in America in the last 130 years. Think about it. Pasta, pizza, donuts, even the hamburger itself. Most foods have been borrowed from other countries and cultures. But pretty much everything else out there from somewhere else has been altered in America, but not enough that it still looks like something from the mother country. The hamburger does not. The hamburger is a truly American invention. And hamburgers have a very long and sordid history. we can actually start with what I like to call the modern day hamburger, which is the 19th century in Germany. Because that's actually where the name came from. In the late 1800s, if you were trying to find passage to America from Germany, you had to leave out of the port of Hamburg. That's where the ships left. And sometimes you had to wait for passage on a ship for sometimes upwards of a month or two. And you had to eat cheaply and well. And one of the very popular dishes at the time was something called a frikadellen, or just basically chopped beef that was patted and cooked and served on a plate with probably some gravy and some onions. Onions were the first condiment, we believe. Mustard was probably next. The pickle came soon after. So if you find a hamburger today that has mustard, pickle, onions on it, you're looking at a very, very early primary source hamburger. But by the time Germans had emigrated to the United States, when they got there, they found other Germans who were eating what they called, in English, steak in the style of Hamburg in New York City and other parts of the East Coast. Eventually, as the Hamburg steak, or steak in the style of Hamburg, moved to the Midwest, as Germans were looking for more land and looking to go farming, they would have to go to state fairs in search of farm tools and farm knowledge. And of course, there were these, you know, food courts that would serve what was then obviously ethnic food. But what happened, though, at these state fairs was that the hot dog existed before that by a good 10 years. And that was a portable food. It was another German ethnic food, the Frankfurter, served on bread. And I would imagine that they probably saw a hot dog and they thought, why can't the Hamburg steak be portable? And there goes the rest of the story. That changed everything because it became very American at that point. Sadly for the hamburger, Upton Sinclair wrote a book called The Jungle, which exposed all the wrongdoings of the meatpacking industry in Chicago. It was a huge hit and did a lot of damage to eating habits for Americans, especially when it came to ground beef. That's really what the book was all about. It wasn't until 1920 that the hamburger's image was reversed. One guy, a visionary, a guy named Billy Ingram, met this hamburger operator in Wichita named Walt Anderson. And at Walt Anderson's hamburger stand, serving a very, very straightforward proletarian version of the hamburger, what we call now a slider, he noticed that there were little boys buying hamburgers and then running around the corner and jumping into limousines and going back to the wealthy side of town. People who knew they probably shouldn't be eating it because still Americans didn't trust ground beef. And he knew that he could actually exploit that. The two of them got together and decided they were going to clean up the hamburger's image and decided to open up a restaurant called White Castle. White, which referred to cleanliness, castle referred to strength. They actually built a small structure. It looked like a tiny little castle. And it was modeled after the famous water tower in Chicago, the water tower that saved Chicago. It was strength. It was strong. And whenever they presented the burger, it was presented clean. The entire place was clean. People wore white paper caps. Their uniforms were always spotless. In the early days, they actually ground the beef right in the restaurant so you could see what was going on and see how fresh it was. And that changed everything. People realized that the hamburgers actually were a good thing. At that point in America, if you did not call your hamburger White something or Castle something, you were not going to sell many hamburgers because you were not related to the vision of White Castle. Really, if it wasn't for White Castle, we would not be eating hamburgers today. That's for sure. And White Castle spent a lot of time suing everybody to try to control their own brand, which was smart. They lost that battle for the most part because there are still places in the U.S. that are called, we have White Hut in Massachusetts. We have White Manna in New Jersey, White Rose in New Jersey. There are so many places actually out there today that all sell pretty much the same burger that White Castle sold in the beginning. But as Americans, we love to put our spin on things, which was perfect for the hamburger because the hamburger was literally just a canvas waiting to be painted. But in the 1920s, at a place in California, we see the introduction of cheese for the first time, which was an accident. It's not supposed to be on there. Now, before that, there were a few things happening with the hamburger. There was chili on a burger. The chili burger was invented before that, also in Los Angeles. It was not really common to even to put cheese on a burger until the 1960s. I mean, you go all the way to the 1960s, and we were still enjoying burgers with nothing more than a few condiments on there. And there are parts of the hamburger story that do reek of some sort of marketing to make it more popular. One of them is ketchup. Ketchup on a burger, we believe, came from some of the fast food chains in the 1940s and 50s, pushing their hamburger to a younger generation because ketchup was sweet. I think kids like ketchup, so let's put ketchup on a burger. Ketchup did not exist on a burger before the chains got involved. And by the way, it's the same thing that's happening right now with sauce. A sauce on a burger has been around for a long time. One of the earliest sauces in America goes back to Bob's Big Boy in L.A., which I believe was the 1920s. But that was it. Big Mac didn't have a sauce on it until 1960s, I believe. And now I feel like everybody puts sauce on their burger. When people think of the American hamburger, they think of something that is old, which is true. It's been around for a long time. They think of something that is maybe aging or fading. And people have a hard time, generations later, imagining this started out as an ethnic food from Germany. But I would like to tell you that the hamburger is still alive and well.
1: And a terrific job on the production, editing, and storytelling by our own Monty Montgomery. And a special thanks to George Motz, a burger flipper, restaurateur, and the creator of the documentary Hamburger America. And it's so true. I mean, why take this food seriously? Because it's America's favorite food. Hands down, nothing touches it. Hot dogs are not even close to second. And it's the only real food invention, as George pointed out, in the last 20 years. And it was indeed a distinctly American invention, starting in Germany in the 19th century, but those hamburger steaks, well, a very different item than what we've come to know. And of course, what changes everything are those state fairs the Germans go to, and there they see that hot dog on a bun, that portability. It changes everything. And well, why can't we make a hamburger steak portable? And of course, one of the wrenches in the development of the hamburger was Upton Sinclair's The Jungle, which sort of ruined hamburger for a while, or at least the idea of eating hamburger meat. But then came White Castle, still one of my favorites. And then, of course, the ketchup, which was brought on by the chains. And now, well, the most ubiquitous food in America, the most distinguished meal in America by far. The story of the hamburger, a history. Here on Our American Stories.
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1: And we continue with Our American Stories. Tim Lulliet has been on our show before. Here's Robbie with a story.
12: Tim Lulliet started his career at Ford Motor Company, where he caught the eye of Lee Iacocca, the man responsible for the development of the Ford Mustang and Ford Pinto, who has been named the 18th greatest American CEO of all time.
13: I came across Lee Iacocca at a very young age, saw what I was doing, moved me from engineering to sort of the product planning activity. Product planning was one of the greatest educations I've ever had in my life. Every Friday they have a part one and a part two. You would have 5 minutes to present your proposal to management, and they'd be walking. There may be 30, 40 of these lined up in styling. Could be as much as a change in the color of the grill to a whole car or anything in between. And you had 5 minutes to sort of make your stand, make your position known, and things would then work their way up through the process. But you were dealing with senior management. I would sit there and go in and sometimes go to work on a Monday and not come home till like Thursday. I mean, you just sleep at your desk. It was an intense place. About 50% of all the vice presidents and executives at Ford had come through product planning. There was only 80 of us in product planning. You'd sit up and you know, an executive would walk in and you'd say, my proposal is as follows. The variable cost is X, the capital cost is Y, our marketing plan is Z, and this is what our competitive reaction is going to be. We anticipate and we recommend approval. And you'd have to have your story down, and your variable cost better be right, and your capital better be right. So you'd be working through that. And then next Friday, it'd be another set of things that you'd be working on. So that was driven by business analysis and your ability to present the elevator speech. Conveying to an executive a task, an objective, in a short enough manner that all the critical factors were translated. I remember once, this was the middle of 73, 74, OPEC-1, the energy crisis, all right? And I'm over there, and powertrain planning is now a critical thing. What engines we're going to use, how do we make emissions with those engines, what vehicles are going to be in. And so I'm writing a paper and presenting it, and it ended up going to Iacocca and Ford.
12: Henry Ford II, who was the CEO of Ford Motor Company and the son of the Henry Ford.
13: I'm 23 years old, and the paper had to do with an overdrive transmission, bringing back overdrive. Today, all that means is a gear that's less than 1 to 1 so that your engine can run very low RPM when you're on the highway. And it was $250 million, and I put this thing on 3 pieces of paper and a couple exhibits and all this and all that. And Henry Ford said, if you're only going to spend $250 million, why can't it be on 1 piece of paper? I mean, that's what Ford focused, is that the discipline of getting the fluff out and getting to the facts, so you can make a decision quickly. And you know, if you're only gonna spend $250 million, why can't you do it on 1 piece of paper? It kind of followed me through the rest of my life. And so Ford's kind of a business school in many respects. You know, you get the philosophy and the concepts when you're in college. This is the real world. We're out there trying to understand, if gas was not available, how are we gonna sell cars? If gas was gonna triple in price, which it did back when I started, gasoline was 30 cents a gallon. When it went to $1, $1.50 a gallon, back then, that's the same today, as like $8 to $9 a gallon, I mean, in real terms. The world changed, and here we were with all that capital investment in big things, heavy cars, big engines. All of us, the 70 people and the other executive management of the company, we were putting our pants on one leg at a time and doing the best we could to save Ford Motor Company back then. Because Ford Motor Company, General Motors, all were fearing bankruptcy back then, which had been a much brutal thing to do back in the 70s, because the world stopped. And it wasn't somebody else that's going to take care of this problem. You were now in a position to be part of that group that had to come up with a solution. It wasn't a college test. This was the real thing. And your job was at risk. And you learn. I've morphed out of corporations to a large degree now and do things on my own. And I've got a lot of, you know, entrepreneurial things. And one of our daughters, Stacy's got her own business. And I always told her, I said, you know, there are going to be times like that. And I said, how do you know whether you're an entrepreneur or not? You'll know some Thursday night when you have payroll on Friday morning, and at dinner time on Thursday night, you still don't know yet how you're going to cover it, but you will figure out a way by Friday morning. That's life. That's that. You either can do it or you can't. You can get into that game and play it, or you can't. And so that's why Ford was such a great graduate program for me. And not only that, they paid me. It was great. I didn't have to go pay them. And then the other thing at Ford is we would have to, if we made these big presentations, you would duplicate them and you would number them, 1A, 1B. And the building we presented them in was like 1.5 miles from the glass house. But you would put these two packages in separate cars and they would head separate routes. So in case one car got an accident, the other car would still make it. Now, in my whole time at Ford, the other car never did make it. I mean, you had two young flag planners going Mach 6 down the road as fast as they could to make sure they were the car that was there. But anyway, I was carrying backup books to a meeting with Iacocca. And again, I was at a level then that had been moved into planning. He knew who I was, but I wasn't yet of a sufficient grade to be able to attend that meeting. But I had the books for the meeting. I had assembled the books for the meeting. And my job was to take them in there, get them distributed, and get out of the room. And so the meeting was in styling, and I was leaving. A guy was driving the car over, and as we were heading from our building, building three, over to styling, Iacocca's car was fairly far ahead of ours. And Iacocca had a rule, and that was when he got in the room, the door was shut, the meeting started, that was it. There was no smoking except for him. He had a cigar. But when the door shut, the door shut. And he's ahead of us, and I've got the books for the meeting, and we're trying to work our way through traffic, and he pulls up the styling, and he jots up the stairs, and he goes into the room. And I get out of the car, and I'm carrying these two satchels and these books, and I'm running as hard as I can. These satchels are quite heavy. And I burst through the door, and I'm running down the hallway. He can't hear me, because he's about 50 feet in front of me. And he kind of slows down, and I'm kind of, he knows what I've got. And he gets about 5 feet from the door, and he runs in and slams the door. And I'm sitting there in the hallway, knowing that I have probably just lost my career with these two satchels full of books. And he opens the door, looks out, and says, "Scared you, didn't I?" So yeah, he was an interesting guy. Iacocca saved Chrysler. Iacocca put products in that made Ford. He was brash. He was loud. He was a loud dresser, and he was smoked those cigars wherever he went, even where you were not supposed to. But he saved companies, created jobs, and made products that America loved. Steve Jobs is not a guy that you probably would have wanted as a neighbor. But don't we all appreciate what he created? So everyone's got assets and liabilities. But no one here is the only perfect person on this planet we crucified 2,000 years ago. Everybody else has got baggage.
12: Including Tim. He would have an impressive career, overseeing the Jeep Cherokee team at 29 years old and leading and turning around several different automotive companies. At his last turnaround with Visteon, he saved the company from bankruptcy, rescued tens of thousands of jobs, and quadrupled their stock price. But to avoid paying him the exit package he was due, Visteon looked into his life to see if he had any flaws that would let them out of it. And they found things that had happened before he had come to faith.
13: Was I involved in the porn? Yeah. Did I do that stuff? No. But this may sound curt or crazy. It doesn't bother me in the least. I don't think about it. They had motivations for which they'll have to answer to later. But it doesn't take away from the fact that there's things I did that I'm repented for and I'm sorry for. But it's interesting that our life hasn't changed. I still probably get one job out for a week and I'm 70 years old. And our faith is unchallenged. We've all sinned, some worse than others. It's a comeuppance, yeah. But I don't live for yesterday, I live for tomorrow. And I wonder, you know, what can I do? What can I help? It's sad in some respects, I guess, but the point is for the people that matter to me in my life and for the people that know me, how many friends did I lose through this process? None. I'm very blessed because they know me, I guess.
1: And great job on the piece. A thanks to Alex and Robbie for their great work. And thanks to Tim Louliette for sharing his stories about working for a legend. Tim Louliette's story, his story of working for Lee Iacocca and so much more, and his faith walk, too, here on Our American Story.
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1: 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Up next, the story of an ordinary man who did something extraordinary when he found out about an issue not very many people think about, child bedlessness. Here's Luke Michelson of Sleep in Heavenly Peace to tell his story of selflessness. Our words, by the way, not his. Take it away, Luke.
16: You know, I'm from a small town, Kimberly, Idaho, 3,700 people. I went to school there, graduated there, and built my family up. And
17: I had my whole career lined out. I worked for a local water treatment company and was going to be buying it and had my retirement set. I mean, I was all planned out.
16: And in 2012, personally, I was kind of going through this life crisis, both faith and personal crisis, you know, where you just don't know what your mark is on this world. You don't know if this is the job you need to be in, if this is the faith you should believe in. Am I being a good dad? Am I providing everything for my family? And at the time, in my church service, I was what was called the young men's president, like a youth pastor. And a young men's president is responsible for the spiritual growth and the activity of the young men's program, which was boys ages 12 to, 16, 17. At that time, the church's activity program we followed was the Boy Scouts. So I was kind of the leader over the Boy Scout leaders. And one day we were sitting with the other church auxiliary leaders and talking about the needs of not just the congregation, but other people within the community. And there was one family in particular that was talked about. They were the local school bus driver. She drove bus. The father suffered a little bit from some mental health, so had a hard time holding down a job, and they were just trying to make it. And what was unique about them too, they were just right downtown Kimberly. They were in some apartment complexes I didn't even know existed. But what shocked me the most was they had kids and they were all sleeping on the floor. Now, I'd never heard of that before. I always thought certainly kids have beds and places to sleep. But when I heard about this, it just something struck me wrong. I just said, this is wrong. And I wanted to do something about it. I wanted to get my scouts involved. I wanted them to get an Xbox controller out of their hands and get a drill and a sander in it and teach them skills, but also the value of giving back and giving back to maybe even one of their peers in school. And so I went home after that meeting and measured this. We had this bunk bed my daughter was sleeping on at the time, and I measured it and looked at it and said, you know, I think I can do this. I didn't have any tools. I had to borrow my wife's tools. But it was fun. You know, we took these boys and put them to work in my garage. And, you know, after 3 or 4 days, lo and behold, we had a finished bunk bed. And it was so much fun. I never saw, in all the time I was serving as a young men's president, I never saw the boys so engaged in an activity. I mean, it's hard enough to get teenage boys off their screens. And they really took after it. And so did I. We just had a great time. But then it came to the night that we were going to deliver this bed to this family, this bunk bed. And I couldn't go. I had to stay back and clean my garage. And but all the kids and their parents went, and the other church leaders went to this family. And the next day, I just heard how amazing it was. The family was so appreciative. The kids loved it. And what was shocking to me and great was how my Boy Scouts loved it. It was just such a great moment. I felt a little cheated because I didn't get to go, but I got to see the results from the happy scouts. Well, that night, sitting on the couch, you know, you have one of these moments. And it was first week of December, planning for Christmas, figuring out how we're going to pay for things. And I don't know, I had this moment of just despair and, you know, what is this all about? My kids are here complaining about the presents they're not going to get because I told them not. And, you know, as a father, I should be providing for them, but I want to teach them something. I don't know, you know, where's my mark in life? And this all just seemed to be stirring around in my brain. And then I thought, I felt so much joy and happiness when I was building that bunk bed with my scouts, that I want that with my family. I want these kids of mine to appreciate what they have, but also learn the joy of giving back. And so I remember I just got up off the couch, walked out to the garage. Everybody's going, where's Dad going? And I said, you know what? I've got some leftover wood. We're going to build another bed, and you're going to come help me. I had no clue who to give it to. I remember thinking, does anybody know anybody that has a child sleeping on the floor? Because I sure didn't. And it was suggested to me to put it on Facebook in one of these little buy-sell trade groups. And so that's what I did. I was a little hesitant at first because I'm pretty sure, you know, you put something on one of those sites is free. It doesn't matter what it is. You're going to get all sorts of people that want it. But what happened was quite different than what I expected. Although we did get some people's requests, I got more people that wanted to help out. And I labeled it as, you know, hey, this is a family Christmas project. We just wanted to help a family out with a bed. So if you know of any kids that are sleeping on the floor, let us know. But I got more people saying, oh my gosh, that's great. How can I help? Can I bring some quilts and some pillows? It was just really neat to see the community come alive. That was shocking to me. But what hit me the most is I did end up talking to a good friend of mine, Tennille Claridge, who's was working with a homeless transition type agency, and she had this family.
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22: Breaking news this hour from Town Hall, Amit Thomason. First, the state Supreme Court ruled. Now, the U.S. Supreme Court has decided the fate
2: of an aggressive redistricting scheme authored by Virginia Democrats.
0: The Supreme Court has rejected a bid by Virginia Democrats hoping to restore a congressional map that would have given them a better chance to add four additional seats in the U.S. House. It leaves in place the Virginia High Court's decision striking down a constitutional amendment narrowly approved by voters. Virginia's Democratic Governor Abigail Spanberger says the state will hold this year's elections under the current districts. It's the latest twist in a partisan redistricting frenzy that kicked off last year, now supercharged by a Louisiana case in which the Supreme Court weakened the Voting Rights Act. Jennifer King, Washington.
2: North America's largest commuter railroad grinds to a halt, shut down by a strike. The Long Island Railroad normally serves hundreds of thousands of commuters. Kevin Sexton is with the Brotherhood of Locomotive Engineers and Trainmen, says compromise simply was not in the cards.
3: We were negotiating. We were willing to move down a little bit, but there's a far distance. Again, when I say the Presidential Emergency Board, there was a recommendation, there was two recommendations, and they came down, they started at 3%, whereas the Presidential Emergency Board 253 was 4.5%, and 254 was 5%.
2: MTA management says a strike isn't good for anyone, labor management or commuters, and New York Governor Kathy Hochul is urging affected commuters to work from home if they can. An air of uncertainty, even anxiety, in Taiwan as President Trump mulls whether to greenlight a $14 billion arms package for the self-governed island democracy and longtime U.S. ally. Mr. Trump has suggested that the fate of the arms deal depends on China. Beijing insists Taiwan must be united with the mainland. More on these stories, townhall.com.
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2: A humpback whale released after a spectacular rescue effort. Found dead off Denmark.
23: After a spectacular rescue, a humpback whale was not able to survive. The whale, nicknamed Timmy and Hope, was found dead Thursday off a Danish island and was identified Saturday after authorities were able to access a tracking device they had fastened to it. 2 weeks ago, the whale was stranded off Germany's Baltic Sea coast. It's not clear why it swam far from its habitat, although some experts say it may have lost its way following a shoal of herring or during migration. It was rescued with the help of an excavator and transported toward the North Sea in a barge. Experts and others debated over every aspect of that rescue. Much of it was live-streamed. I'm Julie Walker.
2: Police in London took to the streets of the UK capital today as tens of thousands joined two major demonstrations and soccer fans congregate for the final of England's major domestic cup competition. Townhall.com. Walmart and Amazon racing to speed up order deliveries in rural parts of the country.
24: Small cities and towns are a rich source of untapped sales for whichever retailer builds a loyal base of online shoppers. Analyst and investment bank Morgan Stanley estimate the underserved market could be worth up to $1 trillion in annual sales. The turf battle between the nation's two biggest retailers has intensified as remote workers tell the populations of communities on the far fringes of metropolitan areas. It's also taking place as FedEx, UPS, and the U.S. Postal Service are scaling back or slowing deliveries to some rural areas. John Scott reporting.
2: The USS Gerald R. Ford back home in Virginia. The world's largest aircraft carrier is back in port at Naval Station Norfolk after an 11-month deployment. It was the longest such deployment since the Vietnam War. More on these stories at townhall.com.
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1: And we continue with Our American Stories and with Luke Michelson, the founder of Sleep in Heavenly Peace. Let's pick up where we last left off. Here's Luke.
5: I call it my Haley story. So Haley and her mom had been living in a car. Haley was 6 years old, never had a bed, been sleeping in the backseat of her mom's car. And they just got a home. And I thought, oh my gosh, this is perfect. This is exactly what I wanted for this Christmas gift. And so me and a buddy went out to this house to deliver this first bed. And as we walked in the door, you know, I'd seen poverty before, but I hadn't seen it through the eyes of a child. And this child, you wouldn't have been able to tell that she's destitute. She was so happy she had a house. But the only thing in the house was a can of soup sitting on a hot plate that was resting on a milk carton, one of those crates. And that was it. That was the only thing in the house. But she was so excited. I met the mom and met her. And I said, show me where your bedroom is. And she pulled me back into her bedroom. Never had one before. And when I walked into this room, boy, it was a room that I'm sure you could probably see in your mind, holes in the carpet and wallpaper ripped. But what was the most shocking thing to me, and to this day, it'll stick with me forever, is this pile of clothes that were sitting in the corner. And that's where little Haley slept. She'd come home from school and put her PJs on and sleep on her clothes and then put her school clothes on in the morning and go to school. And it just, to look at this happy child, and then to see the conditions she was sleeping in, I was overcome with joy that we were bringing her a bed. And so we brought this bed in. And, of course, in pieces. And as we started assembling it, you could see her trying to figure it out what we were doing. And then once she realized it was a bed, she just erupted, grabbing the bed, grabbing us, hugging the bed, kissing the bed. I'd never seen that before. It was just a overwhelming feeling of bringing a child something that they love so dear. It's kind of like, Christmas morning when you bring your child a their favorite present. That's close to how it felt, but far more emotional for me. And then to look over and see this mom of 6 years trying to provide for her daughter, tears running down her face. And I was raised by a single mom too, so it really touched me knowing that she struggled mentally and probably physically to try to get this child the best care that she deserves. And the car was the best she could do at the time, and now her daughter has a bed, a mattress, a comfortable place to sleep. It was just overwhelming. I remember driving home. It was about a half hour from where I lived, and me and my friend Jordan really didn't say much to each other. I mean, it was kind of did that just happen? It was amazing. And I remember about the time we got home, I thought, you know what, for the few hours and a few days that took me and my family to do and solve a problem like that, that was well worth my time. No kid was going to sleep on the floor in my town if I had anything to do with it. And that was kind of the motto I lived by. The Saturday afternoon football games or the fishing that I did quite often just didn't seem near as important
17: near as fun, near as fulfilling as it used to be. I wanted to build beds. And so we decided we were going to build as many beds as we could that Christmas holiday. And I remember my wife said, you know, well, you got to call it something. And I said, well, how about Beds for Babes? First of all, she said, no. That's not a very good Google search, by the way. So I said, well, what do we call it then? And she said, well, how about Sleep in Heavenly Peace? And, you know, Christmas time and Silent Night. It was just perfect. It was exactly what we wanted to leave the child in, was something that they could sleep in peace with. And so we called it Sleep in Heavenly Peace, a.k.a. SHP. That year, we took our whole Christmas fund, and that's what we did. And I landed at Lowe's. Store manager says, you know what? I love this project, what you're doing. You can have 50% off anything you buy. And so, of course, we bought some drills and some hardware and of course, wood. And we ended up able to build a total of 22 beds that Christmas and deliver them all before Christmas came. And many, many times have I heard that a bed for a child at that time of year was the only Christmas present that they were going to get. We built 25 beds the next year, and then 50 the year after that, and it just doubled every year. But 2015, we became a nonprofit, and it was crazy. We built 160 beds, something like that. And it just, the more we built, the more people found out, and the more people found out, the more they wanted to do it. Then all of a sudden, we had friends in other states and people that didn't know us in other states that wanted to do the same thing. So we started putting them on as chapters and teaching them how we're doing it. And then I got a call, actually it was an email about this agency in New York that wanted to do an article on us and wanted to fly all the way from New York to Twin Falls, Idaho, and do this magazine article on us. And I thought that was kind of weird. Okay, great. Well, lo and behold, I didn't know. Everybody else knew, but I didn't know that it was this little Facebook watch series called Returning the Favor, which isn't so little. And the main host was Mike Rowe, Dirty Jobs Guy. And so he came out and surprised us with a space that we desperately needed as we were building beds in garages. We needed this space, and they provided a space for us for 3 years. But more importantly, that episode was viewed by 10 million plus people. And when this hit me, even work, even that life plan didn't seem as important to me. And so I quit. I didn't have a job at the time. I didn't know what I was going to do. I took a huge pay cut, but really it was walking into the unknown. But it didn't matter. Like I didn't care whether I was going to live in a shed or or really have to go without, because my joy did not come from the number of zeros behind my paycheck, but it came from the number of kids that I could help. Looking back at it right now, I just cringe at the thought that I would have ever considered anything else. I think year to date, we're probably over 6,000 people that have requested to become a chapter for their own area. And now we're in four different countries, and we build over 50,000 beds a year, built and delivered to kids all across the country. 12 years ago, if you told me I was going to build beds for kids as my goal in life and purpose in life, I probably would have laughed. It wasn't anything on my radar. But it just took one child and one situation and one family to see just how much I could make a difference in their life by just putting something together as simple as a bed. And now it's my whole life.
1: And a terrific job on the editing, production, and storytelling by our own Monty Montgomery. And a special thanks to Luke Michelson for sharing his story of how Sleep in Heavenly Peace was born. And it all started with that little girl who was sleeping in the back seat of her mother's car, and the joy he felt delivering that bed in that house she'd finally had. An overwhelming feeling, he described the joy he felt. And soon those Saturday football games and fishing weren't as important to him as making more beds and feeling that feeling again. And pretty soon he turned over his entire Christmas fund. Built 22 beds, then 25, then the nonprofit forms, then Mike Rowe comes in. And then, of course, he gives it all up. And now there are 6,000 chapters, and he's making 50,000 beds a year. A pure and beautiful American dream story. The story of sleep and heavenly peace. Luke Michelson's story. Here on Our American Story.
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1: Attitude is everything. I'm Mitch Anthony with today's Daily Dose. Young Al was just thrilled with a gift his father gave him, his very own compass. His fascination with the object seemed way beyond that of an average 8-year-old. It wasn't just the fact that the mechanism told him north from south and east from west. What triggered Al's imagination was the fact that some invisible force in the universe, a magnetic polarity, caused the arrow to turn a certain direction. He, at 8 years old, figured, if there is this invisible force affecting my compass, there must be others as well. Forces that affect us in ways we can't see or imagine. It became the driving obsession in his life. Many thought he was a little strange. Some tried to discourage him from all this searching and theorizing on things unseen. Focus on what you can see, they would say. He would not be dissuaded. Little Al, who grew up to be Albert Einstein, would later write, "Great spirits have always encountered violent opposition from mediocre minds." Today, if you're suffering violent opposition for your unusual ideas, remember, you're in pretty good company. 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

And we continue with our American stories. Up next, one of our favorite types of stories about artistic imagination, about creating something from nothing. This is the story of a song you all know, but don't know how it came to be. Some believe it's a song about a girl. Others believe it's a song about a place, a state, the Peachtree State. The two men who wrote the music and lyrics, Hoagy Carmichael and Stuart Gorel, can't answer that question. They died a long time ago. But the story of how the song Georgia on My Mind came to be, and a song that the world would come to know, is a quintessentially American story. Hoagy Carmichael was born in Bloomington, Indiana, in 1899. His father, he took on whatever jobs he could to help pay the bills, first as a horse-drawn taxi driver, and later as an electrician. His mom played piano for a living. Throughout his youth, his family struggled to make ends meet. The defining event in his early life sprang from tragedy. In 1918, the Spanish flu ravaged the country, and his baby sister Joanna was not spared. Her death was something Carmichael would never forget, and it would fuel his ambition. Here's a quote from Carmichael. "We couldn't afford a good doctor or good attention, and that's when I vowed I would never again be broke in my life." He graduated from Indiana University and its law school, and soon began to practice law in Indianapolis. But his real interest, his real talent, and where he'd end up making his living was in the world of entertainment. Music, specifically coming up with the melodies to some of Tin Pan Alley's greatest hits, was his particular and peculiar genius. Carmichael attributed his melodic gift to his roots in jazz and his love of jazz pianists, which he got from his mother, who loved to play ragtime. "I listened to them constantly," he told anyone who would listen. As a teenager, he spent long hours in a black neighborhood called Bucktown, where outstanding jazz

0: players often convened. American composer and author Alec Wilder described Carmichael as the most talented, inventive, sophisticated, and jazz-oriented of all the great craftsmen of pop songs in the first half of the 20th century. Few people ever write one standard, but Carmichael wrote a bunch. Stardust, The Nearness of You, Skylark, In the Cool, Cool, Cool of the Evening, and of course, his most well-known composition, Georgia on My Mind. Gorell, the song's lyricist, was born in Knox, Indiana, and went to college with Carmichael. The two became friends, and after hearing his pal play a new melody at a party, Gorell pulled an all-nighter and ended up with the lyrics for the song. Gorell would go on to become a banker. He never wrote another lyric in his life. Completed in 1930, the song was initially covered by a number of artists, including Louis Armstrong and Hoagie Carmichael himself. Here's Carmichael singing his version of his song.
1: Georgia,

0: The song failed to find an audience when it was released, Carmichael's version or anyone else's, and it lingered for decades in his back catalog. By the 1950s, Carmichael's career began to fade with the ascent of rock and roll and rhythm and blues. It would take Ray Charles to bring the song back to life. The rising 30-year-old star had just left Atlantic Records. He wanted more independence, more artistic control of his music, and higher royalties. Most of all, he wanted his music to reach more people. He wanted mainstream audiences and mainstream acceptance of his music at a time when albums were starting to outsell singles. The Genius Hits the Road was his first record for his new label, ABC Paramount. It was a 12-track themed album released in 1960 based on places in the United States. Georgia On My Mind was tucked between Basin Street Blues, the main street of Storyville in New Orleans' Red Light District, and Alabama Bound. The song's lush orchestration, he had 55 string players in on the session, was unlike anything Charles had recorded before. Some critics thought it was a mistake. Others thought he was selling out. The public disagreed. The song reached number one on Billboard's pop album chart in November of 1960, and he won his first of four Grammys that year, two for Georgia On My Mind. Charles would go on to win 15 more Grammys in his life. He would also go on to break more musical barriers, including modern sounds in country and Western music, his 1962 masterpiece. Other hits by Charles include I Can't Stop Loving You, Hit the Road Jack, and Seven Spanish Angels, his duet with Willie Nelson, which would rise to number one on the country charts. But it's Georgia On My Mind that is his most memorable recording. In 2003, Rolling Stone named the song the 44th greatest of all time. Was the song about an old love or a man longing for home? We'll never know. But Charles had his own opinion. In his 1978 autobiography, Brother Ray, he told the world that neither a woman nor a state was on his mind when he recorded the song. I never known a lady named Georgia, and I wasn't dreaming of no state, even though I was born there. It was just a beautiful, romantic melody. That wouldn't stop Georgia On My Mind from becoming the official state song in 1979 when Georgia Governor George Busby signed it into law. It's a quintessentially American story, the story of Georgia On My Mind. Two white men from the Midwest wrote a song that a brilliant blind black man they never knew or met would bring to life so many years later. There was no talk of cultural appropriation either by Charles or by Carmichael. They were doing what musical artists do in America and have done from the beginning of time, borrowing from any and all forms of music and making it their own. And thanks to the miracle of intellectual property rights, artists in America are not merely protected against the theft of their work, but also incentivized to share it with others and across race, class, culture, and timeline. The Charles cover of Georgia On My Mind changed the lives of the writers and the singer forever, making all of them a small fortune. And the song also made the world a better and more beautiful place. There were many other covers of the song, and by some great artists from every musical genre: Eddie Arnold, Billie Holiday, Bing Crosby, Michael Bolton, Michael Bublé, Ella Fitzgerald, Leon Russell, Jackie Wilson, Jerry Garcia, Coldplay, and the Righteous Brothers, Tom Jones, James Brown, and the Zac Brown Band. But one version stands out from all the rest. At the time of his death at 73, on June 10th, 2004, Ray Charles averaged 200 concerts a year. Georgia On My Mind was always the crowd favorite. The story of Georgia On My Mind, how it came to be, here on Our American Stories.
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2: Scattered showers and thunderstorms are moving across the northern portion of the region with cloudy skies and lows in the 40s and 50s. In the south, we're seeing mostly clear skies tonight with lows in the 60s and 70s, staying warm. Across the region, we're watching for southeast winds at 20 miles per hour, gusting 25 to 30 miles per hour. Those strong and gusty winds will build as we move into Sunday. Highs push into the 90s, even a few hundreds out there for us. We'll see a few isolated rain showers and thunderstorms over the evening with mostly sunny skies throughout most of the day and south winds at 30 miles per hour, gusting over 40 miles per hour. Those strong winds continue to build into Monday. We'll see south winds at 30 miles per hour, gusting to 40. High is in the 90s for most of us in the far northwest. We'll watch for 60s and 70s, much cooler with showers and thunderstorms.
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3: And we continue with our American stories, and we love telling stories about history. Our next story comes to us from a man who's simply known as the History Guy. His videos are watched by hundreds of thousands of people of all ages over on YouTube. The History Guy is also heard here at Our American Stories. Here's the History Guy with a real beauty, the story of Stalin's daughter.
4: On November 22, 2011, an 85-year-old woman named Lana Peters passed away in Wisconsin from complications due to colon cancer. Eventually, her death made it into some newspapers, but it seemed to go largely unnoticed by an American public that seemed to have largely forgotten who she was and all the attention that she had gained during one of the seminal events of the Cold War that happened on March 9, 1967. Lana Peters, otherwise known as Svetlana Alyeva, represented the contradictions of the era of the Cold War and was witness to some of the greatest crimes of that era. She's most known because of her famous father, but is perhaps most notable because of how very different she was from him. The defection of the woman whose birth name was Svetlana Stalina, the youngest child and only daughter of Soviet dictator Joseph Stalin, deserves to be remembered. Born Yosef Yukashvili in the Imperial State of Georgia, then part of the Russian Empire, in 1878, Joseph Stalin already had a reputation for brutality when he was arrested and exiled by the Tsarist government in 1908. He had purportedly been responsible for a bank robbery in 1907 that had killed some 40 people, and had, as one historian put it, established himself as Georgia's leading Bolshevik. It was sometime during this period that he started using the name Stalin, meaning roughly, man of steel. After the October Revolution, Stalin became a trusted supporter of Vladimir Lenin and a vocal supporter of the brutal period of political repression and mass execution called the Red Terror. Appointed People's Commissar for Nationalities in 1919, he took Sergei and Olga's daughter, Nadezhda, who had worked as a clerk in Lenin's office, as his secretary. The two married later the same year. At the time, Nadezhda was 18 and Stalin was a 40-year-old widower, his first wife having died of typhus in 1907. Stalin and Alyeva had two children, Vasily, born in 1921, and Svetlana, born in 1926. At the time of her birth, Stalin was General Secretary of the Soviet Union and had largely gained the upper hand in the struggle to replace Lenin following his death in 1924. As intrigues continued in the Soviet Union, Stalin's daughter was feted by both the Soviet people and her father, who showered her with gifts and called her Little Sparrow. She became a celebrity in her country, compared to Shirley Temple in the United States. Thousands of babies were named Svetlana. So was a perfume. But being the daughter of the Man of Steel did not lead to an easy destiny. While she was being treated like Shirley Temple, Soviet collectivization of the agricultural sector, essentially forcing peasants onto collective farms, was resulting in various periods of famine. Over the period of collectivization, an estimated 14 million people died due to starvation. On November 9, 1932, Yosef and Nadezhda had a public argument about collectivization policy at a dinner party. When they got home that evening, she went into a separate room and shot herself. To prevent scandal, her death was reported as because of an appendicitis. Her children, Vasily was 11 and Svetlana just 6, were told the same lie for fear if they knew the truth that they might accidentally reveal it. Svetlana did not know the truth of how her mother died until she read it in an American newspaper in 1942. Nearly 6 decades later, she was quoted saying, "I do regret that my mother didn't marry a carpenter." While she still enjoyed her father's favor, with the notoriously unsentimental Stalin even playing little games with her, she and her siblings were also under great pressure to be examples to the Soviet people. And even Svetlana was not free from the brutality of her father's regime. In December 1934, when Sergei Kirov, a fellow revolutionary and close friend of Stalin's, was assassinated, Stalin used the event as a provocation for the Great Purge. In fact, some historians argue that it was Stalin who was behind Kirov's murder as a pretext for the repressive effort to purge what Stalin called enemies of the people, including counter-revolutionaries and, essentially, anyone who was a threat to Stalin's power. Among the as many as 1.25 million victims of the purge was Alexander Zvanich, the brother of Stalin's first wife, whom Svetlana knew as a favorite uncle. More relatives were removed, as well as some of Svetlana's school friends, whose once privileged lives were shattered when their parents were deemed untrustworthy. When she protested to her father on behalf of one of her friends, her father replied to his 14-year-old daughter, "Sometimes you are forced to go against even those you love." She later said that it took her years to grasp the extent of her father's crimes. In 1943, Svetlana met and fell in love with filmmaker Alexei Kapler, who was married and 23 years her senior. Kapler later said that he was drawn to Svetlana by the freedom within her. Stalin disapproved for numerous reasons, but Svetlana suspected he was most insulted by the fact that Kapler was Jewish. Kapler was arrested and charged with being a British spy, although it was assumed the actual crime was the indiscreet affair with Stalin's daughter. Stalin destroyed the letters the two had written each other. He banished Svetlana from his house because of moral depravity, and even punished her brother, at whose home she had met Kapler, and her grandparents for failing to intervene. Kapler was eventually imprisoned for 10 years. When Stalin's purges continued after the war, they ensnared more of Svetlana's family, including her mother's sister. When she tried to intervene with her father on her aunt's behalf, Stalin made it clear to her that she also could be accused. On March 2, 1953, she was called from class. Her father had suffered a cerebral hemorrhage and was dying. Stalin lingered for 4 days as she believed God grants an easy death only to the just. The family had difficulty blaming the man who had been both patriarch and villain. Even as family members returned from the gulag, they became convinced that it wasn't Stalin's fault, that someone else was responsible for making them a political target, that Stalin had been poisoned against them. But the prisoners returning from the gulags were compelling evidence of the crimes of Stalin. The new leader who was consolidating power, Nikita Khrushchev, saw bringing down the cult of Stalin as critical to retaining the support of the people. By then, Svetlana had had 2 failed marriages and had 2 children. In 1957, to escape the stigma of her father's name, she went to her mother's maiden name and became Svetlana Alueva. She wandered through love affairs, flirted with different religions, spent another year on another failed marriage. A friend later said of her, she was a very kind and warm-hearted person, but it was impossible to escape her terrible heritage. She couldn't trust anyone. How could you, if you were Stalin's daughter? She alternatively had to deal with people who sought to associate with her in hope of getting some favor, and others who loathed her for her father's crimes. In 1963, while in the hospital for a tonsillectomy, Svetlana met an Indian national named Brajesh Singh. She sought to marry him, but that required state permission. And once again, she suffered from the curse of being Stalin's daughter. Singh died from emphysema in October 1966. Svetlana was allowed to travel to give Singh his traditional funeral, so long as she did not talk to any foreign reporters. She was staying at the guest house of the Soviet embassy in Delhi, and on March 9, 1967, no one apparently suspected her motives when she went outside, hailed a cab, entered the U.S. embassy in India, presented her Soviet passport, and asked for asylum. The request took the Americans completely off guard. Chester Bowles, the U.S. ambassador to India, didn't even know Stalin had a daughter, more or less that she was visiting India. Bowles put Svetlana on the next plane to anywhere but Moscow and sent her with a diplomat, actually a CIA agent, as escort to Rome. The assessment by the CIA at the time was, our own preconceived notions of what Stalin's daughter must be like just didn't let us believe that this nice, pleasant, attractive, middle-aged Hofstrau could possibly be who she claimed to be. Svetlana Alieva's defection required a lot of political maneuvering. She had to spend time both in Italy and then in Switzerland before she could finally go to the United States. The Soviets tried to portray her as crazy, calling her Kukshuka or Cuckoo Bird. Later it was revealed that the KGB had made plans to either kidnap her or assassinate her, but they decided not to because it would be too easy to trace back to them. In the United States, she married one last time between 1970 and 1973 to an architect named William Peters. They had a daughter named Olga. She went by the name Lana Peters for the rest of her life. In 1978, she became a U.S. citizen, but in 1984, she and her daughter Olga returned to the Soviet Union. But she found she was shunned there, and she and Olga returned to the United States in 1986. When author Nicholas Thompson decided he wanted to interview her for a book he was doing on U.S.-Soviet relations during the Cold War in 2006, he had to do a public record search to find her. She was living in Wisconsin. When she passed away in November 2011, the New York Times found it difficult to even confirm her death, which wasn't even reported in the local newspaper. But it does seem that the woman who was so unlike her father had finally escaped her father's shadow.
3: And a special thanks, as always, to Greg Hengler for the production, and a special thanks, as always, to The History Guy. Please subscribe to his YouTube channel, The History Guy. History deserves to be remembered. The story of Lana Peters. She becomes an American citizen in 1978, but never, ever, I would guess, is ever truly home anywhere. Her story here on Our American Stories.
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3: This is Lee Habib, and this is Our American Stories, the show where America is the star and the American people. The Safer Cities Initiative, as implemented in Los Angeles's notorious Skid Row in September of 2006, was enacted as a part of their crime reduction effort. Skid Row is a 54-block area in downtown L.A. that has become synonymous with homelessness, crime, and drugs. Dion Joseph is a law enforcement consultant, author, and active senior lead officer in the downtown L.A. Skid Row community. Let's take a listen.
5: Okay, in 2005, the year before the initiative, and all my efforts and the efforts of the other officers there, we had 95 people die from non-homicidal deaths. We had 34 people in 2002 die from homicide. So 3 years into the efforts, we look at 2009, and we had 63 people die in Skid Row, which is, about a 33% reduction. And we only had 5 found dead in the streets. You know why? because we were able to enforce the tent laws from 6 a.m. to 9 p.m. because if we could see somebody getting raped, we can save them. If we could see somebody overdosing, we can save them. The fire department can save them. And it worked. It really worked. And we, of course, we allowed them to sleep after 9 o'clock because there wasn't enough shelter. And it was just a really beautiful time in homicides. We looked at just the following year of 2007, I believe, and I think in the whole division, six people were murdered. Guess how many people were murdered in Skid Row? Three. I always tell people, look, I know what we do is not sexy. You want sexy, call the fire department. They're handsome guys. They look good on calendars. I love the fire department. They're hardworking guys. Station 9, shout out. Really great guys. But, hey, they do the feel-good stuff. You know, our job is to respond to the true systemic failures of our government failing to deal with poverty, homelessness, crime in a common sense way on a consistent basis. That's our, and the mental health failure. So anyway, everything was going fine. Everything was going fantastic until about 2011. And that was the beginning of the end for crime control in the state of California. First, we had the governor come up with AB 109, which basically took individuals who were in prison off the backs of the states and put it on the already overburdened probation department. So they were so backed up that instead of supervising these individuals directly, they gave them ankle bracelets and told them to check in at a kiosk. So what happens, these guys cut their ankle bracelets off. Now they're running around committing crime. Then comes 2014, Prop 47. They turned serious crimes into non-serious crimes. That made it difficult for us to keep criminals like burglary suspects, burglary from motor vehicle suspects, theft suspects, to send them back and hold them accountable. It made it very difficult for us to do it. And then comes 2016. I couldn't believe that the voters voted for it, seeing 13 years of crime reduction dissipate. Prop 57, which turned violent felonies into nonviolent felonies. And I couldn't believe it. I mean, if someone took your loved one, a female loved one, to a bar and put GHB in their drink, and knocked them unconscious and took them to a room and raped them, the average person, if you ask them, they would tell you that's a violent crime. It's not a violent crime anymore. If someone walked in my house right now and started firing an AK-47, but they missed me by the grace of God, you and I believe that's a violent crime. The average sane, rational person thinks that's a violent crime. Under the new law, it's nonviolent. It's still a felony, but nonviolent. And what it did was it created a lever to release hundreds, tens of thousands of individuals into the street. And where did most of them come to? Skid Row. So now I was watching the justice system fail again. Imagine being in what's called a recovery zone called Skid Row, where there's 108 programs designed to help people with a myriad of issues, but there's a drug dealer standing right outside the door or inside the door in some of these low-income supportive housing units. They're worse than being on the street. And the reason why that is a lot of the people who got housed in Skid Row still owe drug debts to the local loan shark. And the loan shark finds out that, or the drug dealer, and the loan shark and drug dealer finds out they're still in there and says, hey, guess what? You got to sell this drugs for me in this hotel. Help me turn this place out. Or if you won't do it, you have to get out of your own room and let me move in. So now you got somebody who's housed who's now back on the street. Because the criminal element is able to run wild and rampant. Once again, women are being victimized at a high rate. The tents are up. We can't take them down. The most tragic thing I ever saw was I was parked, and these tents were up. And it was about 12 noon, and I didn't hear anything. Everything was quiet. I went to the station, came to work the next day, and I saw a report at 12 noon at 5th and San Pedro where I was parked. There was a woman who was savagely raped by three males. I was parked there. But even though that's a failure, I look back on the successes. And the one thing they can't take away from me is the relationship that I built with the people. On top of housing them during the period where we had it safe, I created several programs off the cuffs. One was called Ladies Night. And Ladies Night was birthed in my heart in 1999. I was an undercover investigator in Skid Row. And you talk about seeing the real underbelly of Skid Row. I couldn't believe it. A, I couldn't believe they didn't recognize me, as big as my arms were at the time. But B, you know, it was just seeing drug program operators participating in the drug trade and allowing drug dealers into the facility and handing out drugs. I couldn't believe what I was seeing. It really broke my heart when I saw these people. I felt had no hope. So working undercover, I remember I had to go arrest sex workers. There were two sex workers I was looking for. And I could never get them. I could never put on the right costume, right? So finally, I thought I had the right one. I was dressed as a preacher. I had my little collar on, you know. I'm driving through the streets, and I see the girl. I'm like, I'm going to get her this time. And I pull up next to her and say, hey, girl, I'm going to lay hands on you, right? And she looks at me and says, what do you need, Big Daddy? Lips split open, eyes swollen shut, skirt torn, and she's walking looking for another customer. And my heart just broke, and I broke my cover. I said, look, it's me. I'm trying to get you, but I'm not going to arrest you. Please tell me who did this to you.
6: 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And for a time, boy, that death rate on Skid Row went down. And then came rules and regs and policies that made it just more difficult for someone like Dion. And cops across this country make it harder for them to do their jobs and keep us safe, including the most vulnerable among us. When we come back, more of Dion Joseph's story here on Our American Stories. 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
6: And we continue with Our American Stories. And Dion Joseph's story. He's a law enforcement consultant, author, and active senior lead officer in the downtown Los Angeles Skid Row community. Let's continue with Dion.
5: There were two sex workers I was looking for, and I could never get them. I could never put on the right costume, right? So finally, I thought I had the right one. I was dressed as a preacher. I had my little collar on, you know. I pull up next to her and say, hey, girl, I'm going to lay hands on you, right? Lips split open, eyes swollen shut, skirt torn. My heart just broke, and I broke my cover. I said, look, it's me. I'm trying to get you, but I'm not going to arrest you. Please tell me who did this to you. She said, I got to live here. You either arrest me or let me go. And I had to let her go. And the same guy that violated her violated several other women in the Skid Row area. I couldn't do anything about it because I didn't have the resources. But in 2008, we were having the same problems the ladies were telling me about in Skid Row. They felt I was the only officer they could talk to. So I said, you know what? Let me talk to you about your rights. Because what they were hearing from pimps, from activists, from their johns, if you go to the police are going to arrest you because you're a drug addict. I'll tell the police you're a drug addict, and they're going to arrest you too. Or I know you have a warrant. So I'll tell you, if you have a warrant, the police are going to arrest you. None of these things were true. So I established some really great relationships with SRO, and they allowed me to use one of their community centers in the heart of Skid Row called the James M. Wood Center. And I created Ladies Night, and I rolled out the red carpet for these ladies. I think I set out about 50 chairs, but I only expected about 15 ladies because usually people in Skid Row don't show up for things. by the grace of God, about 175 homeless women came to the first Ladies Night. And I treated them just as if they lived in West LA. I had a DA there. I had a city councilwoman there. I had all these people there that normally they wouldn't expect to come talk to them. But the whole thing was, I don't care if you're on a pipe, on parole, a prostitute, or swinging from a pole, or undocumented. If somebody hurts you, it is my job to serve you. And my brother and I also taught them some self-defense as well. And it, not enough to kick my own butt, but just enough to add seconds to their life should they get assaulted in the street. And you should have seen the impact it had. I had made connections for life with those ladies, sharing their stories of abuse. And I just sat there and listened all night long to these ladies. They felt listened to. They felt heard. Now, here was the wonderful gift from that. 2 years later, we had a taxicab serial rapist driving through Skid Row, picking up women and just doing things I won't even mention on this program to these women. And three of the women that he sexually assaulted went to ladies' night, my first ladies' night. Guess who they came to? The police. And we put that guy away for the rest of his life. But the funny story, side note behind that, was when they were brought into court to testify, they wouldn't get on the stand. And they kept asking them, why you guys won't testify? We're not going to get on the stand unless the angel shows up. So I'm at home, sitting in my Superman drawers, drinking on a strawberry smoothie, trying to enjoy my day off. And I get a call from the DA's office. Joseph, they're not going to get on the stand if you don't come. So I'm like, but I'm in my Superman drawers. I'm trying to relax. I'm watching Maury. I want to know who the baby daddy is. And I said, you know what? This is too important. So I suited up, went down there. And when I walked into the waiting room, all three of the victims collapsed into my arms. And they went and testified and put that man away for the rest of his life, hopefully. That was one incredible moment that no one could take away from me. And to this day, I still have a great connection with the women of Skid Row. During that same time, I worked with the missions, the shelters. I had to learn a hard lesson about, once again, about judgments and stereotypes. I always thought the missions were scams. I thought that they were there to basically corral the homeless, feed them soup kitchens, and drive off in Mercedes-Benz and not change a thing. I always felt the missions were a problem. They were the problem. They were the main source of the problem. As long as the homeless were going there, you know, there was always going to be problems. And I'll never forget when I first became a senior lead officer, my captain says to me, Officer Joseph, you're doing great out there. You're making a lot of arrests, but that's not what I hired you to do. You have to build relationships with the community. And I was like, what do you mean? I want you to go meet with the director of the Union Rescue Commission. His name is Andy Bales. And I was like, oh God, the mission. So I went, I showed up, I saw him, I shook his hand. I said, hey, I'm Officer Joseph. Captain told me to meet you. Here's my business card. Nice talking to you. And as I'm walking away, he says, hey, your captain said I had you for about 30 minutes. Oh man, I got crying to fight and everything. So he says, come walk with me. So we're walking through the first level. I've been in there many times making arrests, and I'm seeing people I arrested before. Hey, that guy's smoking crack right there. Oh, I arrested that guy. He's got a warrant for his arrest right there. I'm like, I'm judging, right? But he must have sensed it because he was taking me to the second, third, and fourth floor, and every floor got better. And by the time I got to the fifth floor, I saw individuals who I arrested. I arrested them. And when I arrested them a year, 2 years ago, I said to myself, not because I was mean-spirited, this person's going to die just based on the trajectory of life that they were on. And these people were clean and sober and running their program. I'll never forget, one lady approached me and says, you're RoboCop. I remember you. And I'm like, I don't remember you, beautiful lady. And she goes, well, you probably don't remember me. Back then, I had no teeth. Remember I told you I wanted your family to catch AIDS and die? Oh, you. I said, I forgave you for that a long time ago, right? And she says, Officer Joseph, I'm doing well in here. I'm doing good. I hope you're proud of me. I said, baby, I am. She says, but let me tell you the truth. If you guys don't deal with these dope dealers and loan sharks out here, I don't know how long we're going to last in here. That gave me pause. It made me realize that not only did they need the shelters and the programs, they also needed the police. And I made a whole shift, mindset shift, and I became a guardian for the drug programs, for the shelters, and I did everything I could to make sure I kept drug dealers and gang members. And what I noticed that while I was doing it, people were graduating from drug programs at a higher rate. The missions were reporting less guns, less drugs. Ooh, they'd let me come in there and watch videos and all the time and spy on drug dealers. It was just a wonderful thing. God was just blessing me. But one of those beautiful things they did was they allowed me to engage in a program called the Just Like You program. I created this program after being invited to the mission to talk to the kids. And I went there, and the mistake I made was I patronized the kids. I walked in there, and I did the old song and dance. Hey, I'm a police officer. I'm your friend. Hey, little Billy, what do you want to be when you grow up? A football player. Hey, Johnny, what do you want to be when you grow up? A fireman. No, but I did the old song and dance, right? The old, you know, soft shoe. And then there was this 12-year-old girl, and she was looking eastbound down at the street. And I was kind of insulted. The party was over here, right? I said, hey, lady, the party's over here. Young lady, what do you want to be when you grow up? And she looked at me, this beautiful chocolate black girl, and she says, I'm probably going to be like these people having sex on the sidewalk if you don't get me and my family out of here. Shut me down. I got emotional. I couldn't continue. I walked out and let my partners handle the rest. I went to the station. I'm sitting at my desk praying to God. I said, what can I do? What can I do? Who can I put in these front of these kids who are just like them? Ding, ding, ding, ding, ding. The idea popped in my head that Just Like You program was born. And I found individuals who could be mentors to these kids whose they didn't grow up with a silver spoon in their mouth. They were in foster care. They were homeless. They were abused. And somehow, some way, they turned their life around. I brought a judge. I brought a lawyer. I brought a former actor. I brought a guy who I found in a trash bin covered in scabies. Okay. And I put a poem in his jailhouse bag, and he read the poem, and somehow it inspired him to change his life. And he went on to manage hotels in the area. I couldn't believe it. It's amazing. You know, that's why I can't stop. You know, it's just like I'm always looking for the miracle.
6: And a terrific job on the editing, producing, and storytelling by our own Greg Hengler. And a special thanks to Dion Joseph. He's a law enforcement consultant, author, and active senior lead officer in the downtown Los Angeles area, the notorious Skid Row community, and doing what he can to make life better for the people there and safer. And I can just picture that ladies' night and his skepticism running it, because not your typical ladies' night, but yet he treated these women as if they were women of high society, like they were from Beverly Hills. Treating them with the same dignity and respect. They had rights, he wanted to let them know. And they had someone who cared to talk to. He was there to listen and serve. And what a beautiful thing. And all of those women showed up and then ultimately were able to talk to him about their fears and the monsters who were preying on them. The story of Dion Joseph and the story of so many of the people who serve us in uniform, doing good, seeing things that most of us, well, don't want to see and couldn't handle if we did. His story, their stories, here on Our American Stories.
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10: I'm Greg Bell, and we open with a spring holiday episode of Harrison Fay. And later, mosey on down to Pine Ridge, Arkansas, and check in on Lum and Abner. First, though, here's Phil and Alice with a tremendous supporting cast in an offering from around Easter time. Oh, and just wait until you hear who joins the fun. Let's head back to April 9th of 1950.
11: Good health to all from Rexall. And now your Rexall family druggist brings you the Phil Harris Alice Faye Show, written by Ray Singer and Dick Chevrolet, with Elliot Lewis, Walter Tetley, Robert North, Janine Roos, Ann Whitfield, Walter Sharp and his music, yours truly, Bill Foreman, and starring Alice Faye and Phil Harris.

0: Yesterday, being the day before Easter, Phil insisted on telling the children the story of the Easter Bunny. So let's go back to yesterday and listen in while Phil tells the story in his own inimitable fashion.
1: And so you see, kids, when you're asleep tonight, the Easter Bunny will drive up with his reindeer, come down the chimney, and put the colored eggs under the tree.
2: Phil, you have the wrong holiday.
1: The wrong holiday? Oh, yeah, of course. I got it mixed up with the 4th of July.
2: That's right, Wonga. Easter is the day when if the turkey comes out and sees his shadow, you know it's 6 weeks until Labor Day.
1: So that's how they know when Labor Day comes, huh?
3: Daddy, do you believe in the Easter Bunny?
1: Well, sure. Me and Frankie see him quite often.
3: What does he look like?
1: Well, he has big ears, pink eyes, and a funny nose that twitches.
3: We know what Uncle Frankie looks like. It's not the bunny.
1: Well, that was the bunny. Oh, I see what you mean. Yeah, there is a similarity. But you know something, kids? I talk to the bunny all the time.
3: Oh, Father, please.
1: What's the matter? Don't you kids believe me? What are you, a couple of clinics or something? Tell you a beautiful story about the Easter Bunny and you don't believe me.
4: I believe you, Philip, and please go on. You intrigue me.
1: Well, if it isn't Uncle Wiggily, pull up a cabbage and sit down. You kids will think differently tomorrow morning when you see the eggs my friend the rabbit leaves tonight. You'll think differently, all right. Come on, Alice. Let's leave these two little disbelievers here.
3: Phyllis, he really believes that corny bunny story. It figures. Gee, poor Daddy. He'll be awful disappointed if that rabbit doesn't show up tonight. We've got to do something about it.
5: What can we do?
3: It's simple. All we have to do is find a big rabbit that can talk.
5: Oh, sis, you've been popping your bubble gum too hard.
3: Find a talking rabbit. I know a guy.
5: Where do we find this guy?
3: Well, you know Daddy's other radio program?
5: You mean the one that he stars on for Lucky Strike?
3: Yes. Well, there's a stooge on that program who can talk like a rabbit.
5: Oh, I don't think Mr. Benny can talk like a rabbit.
3: Alice, Mr. Benny is not a stooge. Daddy says he's the best straight man he ever had. I'm talking about Mel Blanc. He's the one who plays Bugs Bunny in the Warner Brothers cartoon.
5: Oh, yes, he's wonderful. Let's call him and see if he'll dress up in a rabbit suit and come over.
3: Yeah, and will Daddy be surprised? But remember, we gotta keep it a secret. We'll tell Mr. Blanc to come through the back door so nobody will know.
1: Alice, wait a minute. You don't have to tell me. I don't believe in the Easter Bunny, but children should. Gee whiz, I want them to live in their little world of make-believe as long as they can. I want them to have faith in the little sprites and elves who cavort through the fiction of fairy tales.
2: Thank you, Mother Goose.
1: Okay.
2: Now, you know no rabbit's going to show up tonight.
1: I know no rabbit's going to show up tonight. But tomorrow morning when the kids wake up and they find the colored eggs, and then they'll think that the bunny was here. And that must be Frankie. I'll get it. I told him to get a dozen eggs and some dye on his way over. Oh, hello, Franklin.
6: Hiya, Curly. Well, I got the stuff you wanted. You get the glasses and nutmeg, and I'll mix it.
1: Glasses and nutmeg for what? I told you to bring eggs and dye.
6: Oh, I thought you said eggs and rye.
1: Bremley, listen to me. I wanted to color eggs for the kids. Now you made a mistake.
6: Oh, what a pity. Now we will have to make an eggnog.
1: Yeah, this is going to be a great Easter for the kids. When they get up in the morning and go looking, they'll find eggnogs.
6: Don't worry. Well, we're going to put them. They ain't going to find them.
1: Frankie, we ain't mixing eggnogs. Now, we're going to spend the evening coloring eggs.
6: We're going to do what?
1: color eggs. Oh, we'll have loads of fun, Frankie. We'll take all the colored dyes and mix them with water and then put them into bowls. And then we'll take the eggs and dip them in gently, and they'll come out beautiful colors, such as violet, fuchsia, cerise, chartreuse.
7: Well, la-di-da!
6: Sounds like a racy evening.
1: All right. Look, Remley, this is for the kids. I want them to believe in the Easter Bunny. Now, look, you got the wrong stuff, so you'll have to go back to the store and get some dye.
6: All right, I'll exchange it. I'll take back the rye.
1: Don't touch that bottle. It has a color all its own. Old fuchsia.
6: We're gonna dye eggs. What do you need the bottle for?
1: We'll use it to crack open the eggs. Now get going.
6: Okay. While I'm gone, do me a favor and sing.
1: Why do you want me to sing while you're gone?
6: Better than having you do it while I'm here.
1: Well, he wouldn't understand this number anyway.

0: We'll be right back with more of the Phil Harris and Alice Faye Show right after this.
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3: Scattered showers and thunderstorms are moving across the northern portion of the region with cloudy skies and lows in the 40s and 50s. In the south, we're seeing mostly clear skies tonight with lows in the 60s and 70s, staying warm. Across the region, we're watching for southeast winds at 20 miles per hour, gusting 25 to 30 miles per hour. Those strong and gusty winds will build as we move into Sunday. Highs push into the 90s, even a few hundreds out there for us. We'll see a few isolated rain showers and thunderstorms over the evening with mostly sunny skies throughout most of the day and south winds at 30 miles per hour, gusting over 40 miles per hour. Those strong winds continue to build into Monday. We'll see south winds at 30 miles per hour, gusting to 40. High is in the 90s for most of us in the far northwest. We'll watch for 60s and 70s, much cooler with showers and thunderstorms.
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4: Phyllis, what time did Mel Blanc say he'd be here?
5: He said he'd be here. That's the back door. It must be him now.
4: I'll let him in. Gee, it's Bug Bunny.
6: What the heck?
5: Mr. Blank, you look swell in that rabbit costume. You look like a real bunny.
6: Thanks.
4: We asked you to come over because we want you to fool somebody. Do you think you can do it?
6: Well, I can do it, but I don't know if I ought to. You see, I don't like to fool people.
4: But you promised us. You're not going to go back on your word, are you?
6: Of course not. What do you think I am, a Welsh rabbit?
4: A hokey hair.
6: Well, what do you expect from a rabbit? Good jokes?
7: Well, it's kind of hard to pass myself off as an Easter bunny. You know, kids are pretty hip these days. Who is this backward child you want me to fool?
5: Our daddy. He believes in the Easter bunny.
7: He believes in the Easter bunny? Oh, he's been nibbling on tainted ham hocks. Hey, does your mother believe in us, too?
5: No, so don't let her see you. You sneak into the living room and sit in the corner, and we'll send Daddy in to see you.
4: And don't forget, if Mommy comes in, hide.
6: Yeah, okay, Dad.
5: Come on, Phyllis. We'll tell Daddy we have a big surprise for him in the living room. Oh, Daddy!
8: I'm not talking to you two, you Easter bunny scoffer adders.
5: If you go in the living room, we have a big surprise for you.
8: Surprise for me? Oh, gee, that's wonderful. Hey, thanks, kids. I'll go right in. Ah, gee, it was nice of the kids to get me something for Easter. Gosh, I hope it's a potted calla lily. Wonder where they put it. I don't see anything. I got to take care of the water on my knee. Keeps gurgling. What's that sound? Seems to be coming from the corner. Oh, it's just the Easter Bunny. I knew he'd show up and wait a minute. Now, wait a minute. Get a grip on yourself, Curly. Oh, now I'm seeing rabbits. And look at the size of them. I can't understand it. I haven't touched a drop in 2 months. I've been fighting it. I've been fighting it too hard. I'm suffering from battle fatigue. You're not really there, are you, Bunny? Alice, come in here quick, Alice!
9: Oh, for heaven's sake, what is it, Phil? What's wrong?
8: Alice, look in the corner. A rabbit with a glandular condition.
9: What are you talking about? There's nothing in the corner. I don't see anything.
8: He's right over. He's gone.
9: Who's gone, dear?
8: Alice, I saw a 6-foot Easter bunny sitting over there.
9: I know, dear. He was dressed in white fur, and he had pink eyes and big ears, and he was wearing a high hat.
10: Don't be funny. He wasn't wearing a high hat. It was a derby. Didn't you see him, Alice?
9: Of course not, Phil. You're seeing things.
10: Oh.
9: Now lie down, dear, and I'll go get you a cup of hot tea.
10: Tea?
9: Poor Phil.
11: What's wrong, Alice?
9: Oh, it's Phil. Willie, he's seeing 6-foot rabbits. What should I do?

0: wore a real rabbit suit and you couldn't tell him from the real thing.
1: Oh, I see what you mean. Willie, you call Julius and tell him to come over here in his rabbit suit as fast as he can.
0: Very well, sis.
1: Oh, this'll do it. Because if there is a rabbit for Phil to see, then the one he thinks he sees won't be the one he didn't see because he really will see the one... Oh, I'd better check the water pressure in my shower, too. I'll have to sing my way out of this.

0: Alice. I called Julius, and he'll be right over in his rabbit suit.
1: Oh, good. And when he comes, we'll sneak him in the dining room.
0: Where's Philip?
1: Oh, he's still in the living room resting. Let's not disturb him because it's been quite an ordeal.
2: The most ridiculous thing that ever happened to me. If the rabbit was sitting in that corner, Alice would have seen him. But she didn't see him, so he couldn't have been there. I'm beginning to feel a little better. For a minute, I thought I was off my trolley. Clank, clank, I'm derailed.
3: Curly, I got the dye. Matter with you? You look like you've seen a ghost.
2: Oh, I just saw worse than that, Remley. Now, take a look in that corner behind me. Please tell me that there's nothing there.
3: Well, I don't see any. Oh, hiya, Harvey. As I was saying, Curly, I got the dye.
2: Wait a minute. You mean you not only see him, you know him?
3: I ought to. I've been seeing him for years.
2: Oh, this animal belongs to you, huh?
3: Yeah. Oh, wait a minute. This one ain't mine. The one I always see is pink and has a long trunk and tusks.
2: But he ain't yours. Where's he come from?
3: Why don't you ask him?
2: Oh, sure, sure. I'll just walk up to him and say, hey, Rab, where are you from?
4: Pasadena, Doc.
2: He's talking.
5: Don't tell me. I'll make him believe I didn't hear him.
2: He's talking English.
3: You're lucky. Mine talks elephant language. I can't understand a word mine
2: says. Will you cut that out? Now, look, this is serious. Remley, we got to pull ourselves together. A rabbit can't talk.
3: But, Curly, we just...
2: Never mind. Now, just repeat after me. A rabbit can't talk.
3: A rabbit can't talk.
4: A rabbit can't talk.
2: Remley did it again.
3: There's something phony about this rabbit. He sure is a stupid looking thing. I've never seen such red eyes.
4: Hey, look who's talking.

0: Now, just a minute, Rabbit. My red eyes happen to
1: All right, Frankie, stop talking to him. Look, Rab, I can't take any more of this. You better disappear and get out of my life, or I'll make a rabbit stew out of you.
2: Oh, yeah? Don't get tough with me, Doc, or I'll cut off your foot and make a good luck charm out of it.
1: That does it. Come on, Remy, let's get out of this room.
0: You don't have to urge me. Curly, I'm throwing away the nutmeg.
1: Huh?
0: When we start seeing talking rabbits, it's time to quit.
1: We didn't really see him.
0: Hmm?
1: Put that nutmeg back. I tell you, we just imagined it. There's no such thing as a talking rabbit. Now forget about it and don't ever...
3: Phil, come into the dining room a minute. I have a surprise for you.
1: Coming, honey. Now look, Remley, not a word to Alice about this talking rabbit.
0: All right, right.
1: What's the surprise, honey?
3: Oh, a friend of yours is here. Look over in the corner.
1: Where?
4: Right over here, man.
1: Oh, no, another one. Frankie, I got another rabbit.
0: Capitalist. You got two rabbits. All I got is one lousy elephant.
1: Alice, tell me there's nothing in that corner.
3: Oh, but there is, honey. This is what you've been seeing. This is your Easter bunny.
1: Oh, no. It ain't mine. Mine's in the living room. This one's yours.
0: So she's got one, too. Congratulations, Alice, and welcome to our fold.
1: Alice, will you listen to me? This can't be the Easter Bunny. I was just talking to him in the living room.
4: He must be an imposter. I'm the Easter Bunny.
1: Oh, yeah? Just wait a minute. Hey, Rab, come in here a minute.
3: Now, Phil, please. This is the Easter Bunny. If you saw another one, it was just a figment of your imagination.
2: Who are you calling a figment, Blondie?
3: You stay out of it.
5: Boy!
1: I told you, there's two of them.
2: And what do you mean, two of us? I'm the Easter Bunny.
4: Say, you, Mac, there's only one Easter Bunny, and that's I'm.
2: Now, wait a minute, Doc. You're waking the wrong side of the street. I've had this territory for years. I'm Bugs Bunny.
4: You're Bugs Bunny? Don't you remember me? I'm Harry Hare.
2: Harry!
4: But you moved.
2: Well, I had to, Doc. You see, me and the missus had a nice hutch there, but we got a new landlord who didn't allow children. And there's no place for a rabbit.
1: All right, rabbits, you can break it up now.
2: You stay out of this. How's your wife, Harry?
4: Haven't you heard? She left me.
2: For another rabbit?
4: No. They mechanized her and they're using her with the dog track.
2: Well, at least she's going around in nice circles.
1: All right, cut. And Julius, you can climb out of that rabbit suit now.
4: Okay.
1: What's the idea? What are you trying to pull?
3: Oh, it's my fault, Phil. I hired Julius to play the Easter Bunny.
1: Well, what about the other one?
3: That one I don't know about.
6: Oh, I guess I better unmask, too. Look, Phil, it's me.
1: Well... Mel Blanc.
6: Yeah, the kids hired me to play the Easter Bunny.
1: Oh, for goodness sakes, what a family. How wild can you get, hiring two people to play rabbits? Well, thank goodness for one thing, I'm not crazy.
0: Curly, I hate to tell you this, but a third rabbit just came in. Look.
1: Another one? Nah, you don't. I'm not going to fall for this again. Hey, buddy, who hired you to play the Easter Bunny?
7: Nobody hired me.
1: Well, what's your name? Who are you?
7: My name is Peter. I'm a real rabbit.
1: Oh!

0: This is Phil again. Folks, the Red Cross belongs to you. You are the Red Cross. National Headquarters in Washington has told us that this year's quota is far undersubscribed. And as we all know, today's cost of food and shelter is higher than ever. So for every dollar you gave before, this year, add a quarter more. Good night and happy Easter.
1: Happy Easter, everybody.

0: This program was produced and directed by Paul Phillips. Included in today's cast were Mel Blanc and Arthur Q. Bryan. The part of Frankie Remley was played by Elliot Lewis, and Julius was played by Walter Tetley. Alice Faye appeared through the courtesy of 20th Century Fox.
1: The Easter Bunny, a fun holiday episode of the Harrison Faye program from April 9th of 1950. And how great to hear Mel Blanc, the voice of Bugs Bunny, playing an equally famous rabbit. I'm Greg Bell, and next on When Radio Was is the comedy stylings of Lum and Abner. We'll be right back.
2: With his faithful valet Cato, Britt Reed, daring young publisher, matches wits with the underworld, risking his life that criminals and racketeers within the law may feel its weight by the sting of the Green Hornet.
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1: 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Here's a quarter-hour episode starring Chester Locke and Norris Goff, which originally aired back on July 15th, 1943.
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0: Friends, at last a new amazing way has been discovered to relieve one of your major headaches. How to be sure you have enough money to pay your income taxes. Now, instead of worrying about how to meet your payment each quarter, your employer simply deducts the proper amount from each payroll check, and for all practical purposes, you can then forget about your income taxes. Thus, the amount of taxes you pay remains the same as it would have been under the old plan, but the method of paying it has been made much easier and more convenient. So, since the new pay-as-you-go plan hasn't increased your income taxes 1 cent, don't you think it'd be a good idea to increase the amount of money you're putting away in war bonds and stamps each week? Your income's up now, and now's the time to save as much as you can, so you'll be able to buy the things you're going to want and need after the war's over. Remember, you can't put your money in a better or a safer place than United States war bonds and stamps. Now, let's see what's going on down at Pine Ridge. Well, yesterday, Lum and Abner received a telegram stating that a man from the Treasury Department would arrive in town today in connection with some citation. The details were contained in another telegram, which messenger boy Grandpappy Spears failed to deliver. And so, as we look in on the little community today, we find the old fellows in their Jot'em Down store and library, fearfully awaiting the government man. Listen.
1: Hey, doggies, if that Mr. Partain's going to arrest us, Lum, I wish he'd hurry up and get here and do it. This waiting around is making a nervous wretch out of me.
2: Yeah, me too. I wish I knowed what it was that I done wrong on our income tax.
1: Well, we don't even know for sure if that's what we're being arrested for, do we?
2: Well, it must be. He's from the Treasury Department, ain't he?
1: Yeah.
2: If Grandpap hadn't mislaid that other telegram, we'd know exactly what we'd been dragged into court for.
1: I'll tell you what, Lum. Read that telegram that we did get over again. I want to hear that.
2: We've read it 1,000 or 100 times, Abner.
1: Yeah, I know it. Just read it again, though. See, we might understand it this time.
2: Well, I know it by heart.
1: Well, what does it say?
2: Says, we'll arrive in Pine Ridge tomorrow for your citation as explained in previous telegram.
1: Oh.
2: And it's signed by Lloyd Partain. Some Treasury feller.
1: Well, are you sure, Lum, that citation means getting arrested?
2: Well, you seen me look it up in a dictionary yourself.
1: Yeah, reckon they're right about it?
2: Well, of course they're right.
1: Yeah.
2: Said something about an official summons to appear before a tribunal or a court.
1: Oh, my goodness. Night, doggies, I'm just glad little Pearl's out of town, so she won't have to see her poor old papa being disgraced this way.
2: Grannies, if we just knowed what it was in that other telegram. Wait a minute.
1: Huh?
2: What's the matter with us anyway? Dick Huddleston would know what was in that other telegram.
1: He would?
2: Why, sure. He has to type them things down before Grandpap can deliver them.
1: Doggies, that's right, ain't it?
2: Let me get to that phone.
1: Yeah, call him up, Lum. Doggies, we'll at least know what we're getting arrested for. Then maybe we can sit down and figure some way to get out of it.
2: Well, I know it's about income tax, that new withholding stuff.
1: Yeah, just about.
2: Must have figured it wrong somewhere. Hello? Who is it?
1: I told him he never knowed about
2: it. Oh, well, this is Lum, Grandpap.
1: Get us both in the penitentiary.
2: I want to talk to Dick. He's what? Oh, my goodness. Well, tell him this is important. Yeah.
1: Is Grandpap going to get him, Lum?
2: Yeah, you know what Dick's doing?
1: Huh?
2: He's talking to that Mr. Partain.
1: Partain? Hi, doggies, is he in town already?
2: Must be.
1: Oh, my goodness, oh, me.
2: Maybe Dick's trying to talk him out of arresting us. Wait a minute. Hello?
1: Get me a sledgehammer and start practicing beating them rocks.
2: Too busy, huh? Well, listen, Grandpap, maybe you can help us. See if you can find a copy of that telegram you forgot to deliver to us the other night.
1: I'm going to do it. I want to bust them right.
2: Yeah, the one that got destroyed.
1: Doggie, this must be awful serious if Dick's a bit of that Mr. Partain. He can't even talk to us.
2: Yeah,
1: huh?
2: I just hope Dick can do us some good.
1: Well, he ought to.
2: Hope he puts in some good licks for us.
1: Me too. Well, he will, I believe. He knows that we wouldn't have did whatever we done on a purpose. Dick knows us better than that.
2: Yeah, he knows we always try to be honest and everything. Hello? Huh? Well, did you look good?
1: Just wonder how many years we'll get.
2: Well, listen then. Ask Dick where it would be. He might know. Oh, where'd they go? They said what? Oh, my goodness. Well, all right, Grandpap. Goodbye.
1: What's the matter, Lum? Oh, what'd they do?
2: Dick and that Mr. Partain just left over there.
1: Well, good. Left, huh?
2: They was going down to the flagpole, he said.
1: Oh. Flagpole?
2: Yeah, and they told Grandpap to tell us just to wait here in the store till they call for us.
1: Doggy, that don't sound very good, you know what?
2: Well, it ain't good, neither. Abner, go up and peek out the front window and see if you can see him standing around the flagpole.
1: Yeah. Doggy, that seems sort of silly, though. Don't reckon they're going to hang us to that flagpole, do you?
2: Oh, my goodness, I never thought about that. No, surely they wouldn't go that far without a trial anyway.
3: 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We've got more Lum and Abner coming up right after this brief intermission.
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1: Lum, come here.
2: What's the matter?
1: Come here and look out the window here. Doggy, somebody's built a little platform in front of the pool there, and there's a crowd of people gathered around it.
2: Well, I'll swan to goodness.
1: I reckon what that platform for?
2: Grannies, I don't know.
1: They might put the rope around us and then kick us off the platforms about what they're going
2: to do. Don't talk that way, Abner.
1: Well, there's some reason for it, Lum.
2: Maybe they're just going to hold a public trial for us right out in the road there.
1: Oh, my goodness.
2: We're likely going to make examples out of us. Horrible examples. That's what they're going to do. I know it. Feel it.
1: Doggies, Lum, I just don't believe I can go out there and be a sample in front of all them folks. How'd they all find out about this anyway?
2: Well, Dick must have told them.
1: Dick Huddleston?
2: Well, he must have spread the word around. He's the only one that knowed about it.
1: Yeah, that's right, ain't he? And here I thought he was our friend. That
2: well,
1: snake in the weeds.
2: Well,
1: that
2: is our friend. Wait a minute, Abner. He can't hardly go again a big give-a-man feller like this Mr. Partain.
1: Well, if I was having my druthers, I'd rather that Partain feller stay in Washington. That's what I'd rather. He ain't got no business coming down here arresting us anyway,
2: Abner,
1: Lum.
2: He's on official business. You can't blame him neither. He's
1: I'll
2: just
1: blame
2: carrying
1: him.
2: Out orders.
1: Well, he don't have to do it. He could quit his job. He don't have to arrest me.
2: If we win again the law, all right, grannies, we got it coming to us.
1: We have.
2: Wait a minute. There comes Cedric out there. Maybe he'll know what this is all about.
1: Well, he ought to know something. He's always hanging around wherever there's anything going on.
2: Yeah, I know it.
5: Wonderful world.
1: I don't know what's wonderful about it, Cedric.
5: Well, Mr. Dick says I'm supposed to bring you fellas down to that platform now.
1: Uh-oh. There it is, Lum.
2: Yeah, that's it, all right. Cedric, do you know exactly what this is all about?
1: Yeah, what have you heard, Cedric?
5: Well, I don't know. I ain't heard nothing. All I know is I'm supposed to bring you fellers down there. And then that Givermint feller, forgot his name now, he's got something to say to you.
1: Yeah, well, we figured that much out ourselves. Has he got any handcuffs with him, Cedric?
5: I don't know. I never seen none.
1: You never, huh?
5: No, Mom.
1: Well, he'll have to have them if he's going to hold me. I'll tell him that right now. I'll run. That's what
2: Abner,
1: I'll do.
2: Abner, he might shoot you. Might have to shoot you.
1: I don't care. He can shoot. I'm going down to the river there and hiding that canebrake. That's where I'm going. I won't be arrested.
5: All I know is he wants you all to come down there. Come on, you better hurry up, too. They're waiting for you.
1: All right, doggies. Well, I reckon we better go on, Lum.
2: Yeah, all right. Go ahead. I'm coming.
1: Well, come on now. Don't you sneak back there and run off.
2: I ain't. Go ahead.
1: Reckon we ought to lock up the store?
2: No, they're more than likely to let us come back and lock it up and get our things and all.
1: Yeah, I reckon they will. All right, doggies. Look here, Lum. Look at that crowd gathered around down there.
2: Yeah, this is humiliating. It's one day of my whole life.
1: Yeah, me too.
2: Might have did it private without having a whole crowd down there to watch it.
1: Why, sure, if he wanted to eat
5: rest, he
1: could come
5: out
1: the store. We're walking as fast as we can, Cedric. I ain't no rush to get there.
2: Me neither.
1: I ain't going to run to get sent to the penitentiary. I know that. If he ain't got time to wait, he can go on back to Washington. I don't care.
2: Now, listen, Abner, whatever it was we done wrong, just recollect we never meant to do it. Tell them that.
1: Yeah.
2: Or maybe you better let me do the talking. If he asks you anything, just say you don't know nothing.
1: Yeah, that's what I'll tell him. That's what.
0: And
1: I'll
0: that won't be fur from right, neither.
1: No, I wouldn't know what to say, no way. I ain't never been arrested and sent to the penitentiary before. I don't know what you say.
0: You know, I wonder if I done the wrong thing in going around trying to explain this new withholding income tax thing to folks.
1: I told you you oughtn't to do it, Lum, till you learned more about it.
0: I'm just trying to get that one idea across to them.
1: One idea?
0: This new pay-as-you-go idea weren't raising their income tax at all. It was just an easier way for them to pay it, so.
1: Yeah.
0: And that it ain't no reason for them to cut down on their bond buying.
1: Well, you must have did something wrong in Summerslam. We wouldn't be on our way to the penitentiary right now if you hadn't.
5: Hurry up, fellas.
1: Cedric, we're hurrying. Be quiet.
0: Yeah, leave us alone. Quit nagging us.
1: Don't just look at there, Lum. Everybody turning around and gawking at us. Some of them are even smiling. Look at that Mose moose.
0: Yeah, I was noticing that.
1: Supposed to be our friends.
0: Just shows you how cute you humans are. All us here to get enjoyment out of other folks' suffering. Morbid curiosity, that's
1: can't
0: what it is.
1: Find out, here comes Dick Huddleston to meet us. Look there, he's even smiling, too.
0: Just human nature, I reckon. Howdy, Dick.
6: Yeah, hurry up, Lum. Mr. Partain's waiting for you and Abner.
0: Yeah, we know. Exactly what this
6: is. You fellas are supposed to stand up on the platform beside Mr. Partain, so come on now, follow me.
0: All right. Howdy, Mose. Ms. Barton. Tom.
1: Tom.
6: That's it, fellas. Stand right there. Yes. All right, Grandpap, go ahead.
7: Yeah, okay, Richard. All right, folks, simmer down. Quiet down to a bedlam. Ladies and gentlemen, I take a heap of pleasure in introducing Mr. Lloyd Partain, Associate Field Director in charge of agriculture of the, just a second here, of the War Finance Division of the United States Treasury Department, Mr. Partain.
8: Thank you, Mr. Spears.
7: No, not at all, not at all.
8: Mr. Edwards and Mr. Peabody and the citizens of Pine Ridge, a little over 2 months ago, the Treasury Department appointed Mr. Edwards and Mr. Peabody co-chairmen of the Pine Ridge War Savings Staff. Since that time, we have kept a close watch over their work.
7: Uh-oh.
8: And now, through their leadership and the fine cooperation of you citizens, Pine Ridge has won for itself a signal honor.
0: Honor?
8: The records show that every single family in your community has purchased a war bond and is continuing to purchase them 100%. And therefore, Pine Ridge has earned the title of America's first tea town.
1: Tea town? You mean we got to start drinking tea?
8: And so it is with sincere pleasure that I present to you, on behalf of the Treasury Department, this tea flag. And as it flies from your flagpole, we hope it will be a challenge to other American towns to emulate your excellent achievement.
1: Well, take the flag, Lum, or say something.
0: Granny, I don't know what to say.
1: Well, do something. I don't know what to do.
7: Here, give me the tea flag, Lloyd. I'll hoist it up on the pigeon-toed flagpole myself.
1: Grandpap, that ain't no way to talk to a government man.
0: No, watch yourself, Grandpap.
8: Grandpap is right. Hoist it up on the pigeon-toed flagpole.
7: Wait a minute, Lloyd. You ain't Leonard Partain's boy from over near Green Ridge, are you?
8: Why, sure.
7: By Jiminy, you must have known Lawrence Spinks then, the feller with one webbed foot.
8: Know him? Why, listen, I even know Clyde.
7: Clyde? Now, who's Clyde?
8: Why, Clyde is a duck that Lauren's mother was frightened by.
7: Oh, for goodness sake.
0: You know, folks, we all can remember much too well the cry, too little, too late, that our fighting men made earlier in the war. Well, now today, right here on the home front, we hear a similar cry that should never be. It's too many, too little. Yes, too many of us are investing too little of our money in United States war bonds and stamps. The latest figures show that about 26 million wage earners are regularly investing a little less than 9% of their pay in war bonds through the payroll savings plan. And that's not enough. Not nearly enough to supply the money needed for our armed forces and to combat the war against rising prices on the home front. Are you doing your share? Well, don't be one of the too many who are doing too little. Remember, there can't be too many of us who do too much. This program was presented for the United States Treasury Department by the Miles Laboratories, makers of Alka-Seltzer and one-a-day brand vitamin tablets, in cooperation with the Drug, Cosmetic, and Allied Industries Committee.

0: Chester Locke and Norris Goff in that Lum and Abner offering from July 15th of 1943. Well, I'm Greg Bell, and earlier we had an episode of the Phil Harris and Alice Faye program. Well, did you know that Harris actually showed up in one of Lum and Abner's motion pictures? He played a traveling salesman. Can you name that 1940 film? I'll have the answer and then wrap up when radio was right after this break.
1: There's no business like show, business like no business I know.
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4: But we've introduced a flexible credential whereby a single card can be what you want it to be depending on the transaction type. 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We also announced a thing called a data token, which allows the customer to get a little bit more control in terms of where they want to share their data. So if they want to share data with a third party, they can enable a better shopping experience all through AI. And it's a way in which the consumers can have a little bit more control over who they share their data with.
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7: Hi, this is Kyle Bauer with Plain Talk with the girl that, well, had a revelation for me that's making me very uncomfortable, Jamie Bloom.
8: Yeah, Kyle, it says here that half of your friends probably don't think of you as a friend.
7: Oh my gosh.
8: Yeah.
7: That makes me feel bad.
8: It says, take a minute, count up all your friends, not just the close ones.
7: I don't think I need a minute.
8: You don't need a minute. Not just the close ones or the ones you've seen recently, but every single person on this earth that you consider a pal.
7: Okay.
8: It would be hard to do, really.
7: Oh, yeah.
8: You know? It says, if you've got a number in mind, cut it in half.
7: Okay.
8: Because researchers say this small number may actually be more accurate. As it turns out, we can be pretty terrible at knowing who our friends are.
7: What then constitutes a friend?
8: Well, that's kind of what I thought, too. It's like,
7: I mean,
8: well,
7: see,
8: Facebook
7: I think
8: friends.
7: A lot of people will use friend and what the real term is acquaintance.
8: Right.
7: You know, it's someone I see often. And I like being around, but I would not go to prison for them.
8: Yeah. Well, or are you going to call them on Saturday night to go to dinner? You know, even that.
7: Okay.
8: You know, there's a lot of, I have a lot of acquaintances
7: but
8: around
7: that's,
8: this town.
7: I think that's acquaintance,
8: that I
7: though.
8: Would, if I was introducing them to somebody, I would probably
7: sure,
8: say, here's
7: my
8: friend.
7: Right.
8: But in reality, I'm not spending time with them on a regular basis.
7: But would, if he called you late at night to bury a body, would you do?
8: Probably not.
7: Is there anybody you would call, you would go if they asked you to do that?
8: That's, yeah, I'm going to remain calm.
7: Okay.
8: I'm not going to
7: I'm comment. Thinking Jamie
8: no
7: doesn't really have a friend.
8: You're
7: if there's
8: right.
7: nobody she can call to bury a body at midnight.
8: I used to have friends that we would joke about that was like,
7: yeah.
8: Well, I have bail money for you.
7: So oh, yeah. Well,
8: you,
7: bail money's not the same yeah, as, burying
8: as burying a body
7: at midnight.
8: A study made the case that as many as half the people we consider our friends don't feel the same way. Across a test group of 84 people, researchers documented 1,353 cases of friendship, and in 94% of them, the person doing the ranking guessed that the other person would feel the same way, but in reality, only 53% of the friendships were actually reciprocal.
7: Okay, there was only 84 people, and they had 1,300 friends, so if it was 10 per person, that'd be 840, so it's around 16 per person
8: mm-hmm.
7: is what they were naming as friends.
8: Yeah.
7: Okay, well... Yeah, I think they were overly optimistic.
8: Instead of using the example of burying a body, what
7: okay.
8: if you use the example of somebody that you would feel comfortable asking to help you move?
7: Well,
8: you know
7: at my
8: I mean?
7: Age, it's
8: well,
7: there's nobody
8: sure.
7: left that has that good a back.
8: Maybe when, yeah, that's true. Yeah. That's probably not a good example either. But
7: when we moved, there was like 20 guys.
8: Mm-hmm.
7: But I lured them in that we're going to make one trip, and this mm-hmm. will take 2 hours maximum.
8: Yeah.
7: And so everybody's in. And I'll buy you lunch when we're done.
8: Mm-hmm.
7: And so, you know, it was a transaction.
8: Yeah.
7: It was transactional.
8: Right. When we moved, we had kids that were just the right age, boys mm-hmm. that were mm-hmm. just the right age. So it was like, hey, boys, get some of your friends. Mm-hmm. And come, and that was how we got some of the big furniture moved. But so that's maybe not a great example, but you know what I mean? One of those things that, like, you're not going to just ask anybody
7: no.
8: to do that for pizza and beer.
7: Right.
8: It really needs to be a real.
7: And if you had 10 friends before and you took them all yeah. day long, they worked for you all day long, and you gave them pizza and beer,
8: uh-huh.
7: they may not be your friends anymore.
8: They might, afterwards. Yeah. After that, they wouldn't be anyway. So, yeah. Well, on a related note, another study. I don't know who's doing all these studies, but you know.
7: Some guy needing his doctorate.
8: Right. A study found nearly 1 in 2 people believe they're the best person they know.
7: Half of people think they're the best person they know?
8: In fact, they think they're a better person than everyone they know.
7: Oh my gosh, yeah. Half.
8: And this was a survey of 2,000 residents in the United States.
7: Okay.
8: 81% said they believe that humankind is inherently good.
7: 81%.
8: Uh-huh. 3 in 4 believe they themselves are fundamentally a good person.
7: Well.
8: When researchers asked respondents how they would compare themselves to others in their lives, 46% went a step further, admitting in their eyes they're better than everyone else they know.
7: That's a crazy number.
8: 72% admitted to judging other people's behavior. Another 61% also worry other people are actively judging them. In general,
7: how many are worried that others judge them?
8: 61%.
7: Okay.
8: Mm-hmm. In general, Americans say that a good person should be kind, giving, and friendly. Those were the top 3 answers. When researchers asked respondents to list which qualities they wished to have, however, 38% wanted to be more successful over anything else, even happiness. That was 21% of people said, I just want to be successful.
7: Well, I guess it depends what you call successful.
8: Instead of kind, giving,
7: and assume they must mean financially.
8: I think that's what they mean, yeah.
7: Kind, giving, and friendly.
8: Friendly.
7: My mm-hmm. goodness, people think well of themselves.
8: Mm-hmm. Yeah, looks that way.
7: Huh. I'm just dumbfounded by the whole concept that people don't, that think, how many, 75%, no, 61%
8: mm-hmm.
7: said yeah. they are the best person they know.
8: They're the best person they know.
7: Oh my gosh.
8: I'm not in that percentage. I definitely can think of a lot of people that.
7: Well, to be honest, maybe it's just you got a low bar. It's like mm-hmm. people are fundamentally not good. It's just, I'm not that good, but I'm better than that guy.
8: Mm-hmm.
7: Better than that guy, better yeah. than that guy. So
8: when your kids were growing up, could you tell when they were lying to you?
7: Well, if their mouth was moving. Lisa was like, she could be hired by the FBI as an interrogator because she would get them to spill their beans all the time.
8: Uh-huh.
7: And I never.
8: You just let her handle it.
7: I,
8: just,